0: You are going to have to deal with people properly, as opposed to it'll be grand, here's some tickets, don't worry about it, or don't we know your family kind of thing. You're going to treat us properly here.
1: Something I discovered in the research for the book as well, that he had a hand in the demise of Warren Gatland. And Gatty was very quick to blame Eddie O'Sullivan for everything, from the weather to whatever, you know. But Woody was involved in that as well, and he was on the record with me about that. And he actually said to me when I was interviewing him, when you interviewed me for the first book, I couldn't be 100% gibbish because there were sensitivities at the time that stopped me. But by all means, I'll give it to you now.
0: Yeah.
1: And he said, yeah, I went and spoke to Sid Miller, and Sid asked me, and I said, yeah, I think
0: Eddie's good the man. Idea.
1: I think Eddie's the man.
0: The 2009 game is Declan Kidney. Oh, sorry, this is Leinster Munster.
1: Yeah.
0: So it's after this.
2: The most symbolical change in rugby for the 21st century. But save for what, the URC semi-final 2023? Maybe earlier this year in Croke Park, and Munster beat them, this was kind of it, wasn't it?
1: This was for huge, Leinster because it was, okay, Ireland against England at Croker clearly was a massive moment in Irish sport, not just in rugby, for all sorts of reasons. But this was the first time a non-test game was packed to the rafters, and instead of Leinster being the whipping boys, they were the equals of Munster, or their betters on that particular day. So suddenly we had a game that was not only reaching a very wide audience in Ireland, but now we had two teams who were at the top of their game, and we could really achieve things in Europe. So I think when you packaged all of that together, and the colour of the day, the atmosphere, and the quality of the rugby, I thought it was just, it was, you go back to earlier on, pre-pro, pre-professionalism, and talk about, oh, could we be ever be a ranked number one? You couldn't, if you turned around and said, well, you know what, we'll get into Croker and we'll pack the place out with Munster against Leinster. Nah, you'd be carted away.
2: It's such a significant day. Like, so this is the first proper year of the recession, 09. And I remember watching the 06 semi-final in New York when Munster beat Leinster at Lands End Road.
1: Correct.
2: I think that was a semi.
1: Sunny, gloriously sunny day. Yeah.
2: And then this game, right, so Leinster win very well. Munster, I think, my memory is Munster had a penalty try that never was at the start of that game.
1: This game is best remembered for Johnny Sexton. Gordon Darcy scores a cracking try into Munster's right-hand corner, I'm trying to think, into the canal end. And Sexton's wired. He has come off the bench to replace Contepomi, who's gone off early with a knee injury. So Sexton is right on the edge, and as Darcy gets, he's following up, and as Darcy gets the ball down, he gives full force to Rodge.
2: Yeah. Yeah, and then the rivalry is just simmers between those two for the next few years.
1: It was a marketing dream.
2: It was palpable as well.
1: Oh, big time, yeah.
2: And you say marketing dream, but there wasn't much marketing required. It was just so natural, just let it breathe, the two of them.
1: Yeah. And there was always, and you never had a game where there wasn't a flare-up.
2: Yeah. So all of the, like the three you have, or sorry, the five in total, all great atmospheres, right? But are there similarities between, if you can remember, the 77 semi-final between Dublin and Kerry, the Lions second test in 97, and then this game, Leinster Munster 2009 Croke Park, in terms of the passion in the stadium? Are they all a bit different?
1: Well, I was at a different, wildly different ages. So I was
2: totally,
1: 77. I was 16. I was 16 or 17 years of age, and I was on the hill, and the Dubs were had climbed out of the grave, and it was, I don't care if the world ends tomorrow, this is the best thing ever, and we're sticking it to Kerry. Fantastic. So that was immense. My perspective when it came to Munster and Leinster, I wasn't a card carrying Leinster fan.
2: Right.
1: I was much more concerned about my club than I was about my province. And it was my job. So I was delighted that something I was writing about had become so important in Irish sport that it could command a full house in Croke Park. So it was a different feeling. And the Lions, again, it's my job. I'm loving this. I'm blessed to be here.
2: Yeah.
1: But it's my job.
2: Do you both remember this being the start of the start for Leinster and the start of the end for Munster?
0: Well, Munster were heavy favourites.
2: Yeah, defending champions as well.
0: And Leinster had scraped through after the Bloodgate game against Harlequins, where they could easily have gone out. And if they had gone out, that was going to be the end of Cheka. So I don't think we thought that they were going to win three of the next four. You know, I mean,
1: well, St. Joe hadn't come yet to drive the snake.

0: out of Ireland.
1: Exactly. And they only win the final, like, in a really tight game.
0: Excuse me.
1: With, again, a very young Sexton kicking brilliantly. I think there's a couple of drop goals in the final, if memory serves. The final was actually my wedding day, so we all...
0: You better remember that.
1: We moved it around. It's 23rd of May. That's why any of those Leinster players, I was like, how do you know the date? I'm like, ah.
2: Or speech has moved.
1: Well, we waited. Yeah, it was I think the final was a weird kind of time. But anyway, I don't think we thought that... It was brilliant that they'd beaten them finally in a big game, because they'd been annihilated... After, so Leinster put in that great performance against Toulouse, and it's the awakening of a fan base away in France in 2006. The Hickey scores those incredible tries, and they're playing brilliant, brilliant rugby. And then the next day out, Munster just go, squash, who the hell are you? Get back in your box. Mm. But then the team had won the Grand Slam, and you felt like this is kind of Munster were the power brokers in Irish rugby. So I don't know if you felt immediately... I think it's years later you realise that it's such an important sliding doors moment. Because nothing wants to go away either, really. They don't win again, but they're there and they're relevant the whole way through until that team breaks up.
0: Correct. And by that stage, Joe was in, and Joe changed everything. Absolutely everything.
1: Go on.
0: Like, Michael Checker got them over the line in 09, but Joe changed the way they played, the way they thought about the game, the way they were managed, everything. And Kevin McLaughlin, now retired, good 2 years, was really good in talking to me about that in the book and Joe's effect, and other people then about the level of terror he could instill. His amazing grasp of detail and his ability to regurgitate it under pressure. But yeah, he was the most influential person I've seen in Irish rugby.
1: Yeah.
0: And he'd be back.
1: I was going to say, rumours are always coming back.
0: Yeah, I'd say he'd be back in a heartbeat. He'd love to come back.
1: Yeah.
0: He'd love it. And he was doing a bit of love bombing when he was over here as well.
1: Yeah. So the Jack the Anaber back to South Africa, slide him back in there, everybody's happy.
0: Yeah.
2: In what capacity?
0: You could have
2: that
0: him in.
2: For Jack?
1: Senior coach at Leinster.
0: Yeah, make up the job title, let him run the deal, do whatever he wants.
2: Mm. Well, is fixed to a motive of a word when it comes to Ulster, Connacht and Munster now? As in a requirement, they need to be fixed to come up to the level of Leinster? Because you don't want to bring Leinster down.
0: They're not going to come up to the level of Leinster because Leinster are too far ahead and they have too many schools, which is the main provider. And for socioeconomic reasons, they're not going to come up. But they have to get a hell of a lot better than they're doing now.
2: Can they?
0: They can, but it's a real challenge on two levels, Colm. One, human resources.
2: Yeah.
0: Coaches are in short supply. And two, financial resources. So you need to find the bodies and you need to find the money to give them the facilities in which they can operate. I'll give an example. Coleraine Academy.
2: In Derry.
0: I'm not sure if I have that right. If the academy or... It's the school... Kieran Campbell, who would have done a lot of service with Ulster in the academy and played for London Irish and knows the way around rugby, he's taken over there about a year ago. And there's a bunch of local businessmen, I think, of whom Andrew Trimble would be one. And they've helped to put in place structures in the school that will allow them to be competitive.
1: Right.
0: And you want another four or five of them at Ulster, and you want another four or five of them elsewhere.
1: Because the template is there.
0: Yeah. The problem is, if you go into Limerick and you go into Ortscoreesh or you go into, Crescent is a rugby school already. But if you ask them to park everything else and focus on rugby, they may say, "Well, no,
1: yeah, things are going okay."
0: Yeah, we're quite fond of hurling down this neck of the woods. So yeah, it is a battle. The killer, and I can't answer this sadly. We have 50 AIL clubs. So take the universities out of that because they've no underage sections. So all of those clubs have youth sections. And if you take out the private school players from them, those clubs are still looking for a way in which they can meaningfully contribute to the national programme. Because currently what those clubs are doing, and I'm involved in it, is they're kind of copying what the private schools do, except they're doing it in the dark, literally. and they're doing it 2 days a week as opposed to 4 days a week.
1: Yeah.
0: So nobody has come up with a meaningful way for the clubs to plug into the grid in those youth years. So that kind of 12 to 17, 18, that is a struggle.
2: In hindsight, were Munster in the 2000s full of an exceptional generation of players?
0: Yes. And they were blessed that Declan Kidney managed them very, very well. And then they were blessed that Tony McGann came along at just the right time to help get them over the line in Europe. But, and Tony McGann says this in the book, like the door was closed to the schools. They wanted to get the schools on side, and he was being told, no, that the schools are over there, we're over here. You don't worry about that.
1: And in fairness, like, that didn't happen by accident in Leinster either. Lancaster was centrally involved, and like, here's how we're going to coach our players in the academy, come in and learn how this is working, and I'm not saying giving him all the credit, because obviously there's an immense amount of money in the private schools that they are able to get some of the best coaches and S&C and gym conditions in the world. But he was essentially involved, and like, I'm going to go out here and meet everybody and sit with them and listen to them. And
0: well, he brought them in. Ideas. Like, he ran any number of sessions because he's a school teacher, and he loved it. And he would have all the coaches in, and he'd be mic'd up on the field, and he'd have a group of Leinster youth players with him, and everybody went home happy.
2: You done?
1: Yeah.
2: My last question has nothing to do with the list, because that was great. Do you miss the beat?
0: No. I have to say. I missed a bit of social. but all the stuff that went with it, no. Look, I'm absolutely blessed that I could enter newspapers when I did in the mid-80s. And it was a fantastic job for 35 years, whatever it was. And I wouldn't swap that for anything. And moreover, as it was happening, I genuinely wasn't taking it for granted. Like, I was not put to the pin of my collar work-wise. I was travelling all over the place. Mm. And I would always say, Jesus, am I lucky? What have I done in a previous life to deserve this?
2: Well, it's rare to acknowledge the good times as they're happening.
0: Yeah. But for whatever reason, I knew it made sense to do that.
2: Yeah.
0: So I don't have an ounce of regret that it's over. I'm perfectly happy now.
2: Yeah, I hear the most common thing from retired sports people is the only thing that they miss is the dressing room and not the game. is that the equivalent in journalism?
0: Yeah, I do miss a bit of that. But I'm still involved in coaching, so it's a different dressing room, and there's a lot of crack around that with other coaches as opposed to journals, where I was mixing the two prior to that. So no, I'm pretty happy with the way things have worked out.
1: There's a good chance this book might be sold out in Easton's on Christmas Eve if you don't get it before then. It's called Touching Distance. Brendan Fanning, thanks a million. That was great. You had to be there. Cheers.
2: Thank you.
0: Thanks, Les.
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6: It's one of those you had to be there moments.
7: You had to be there.
8: It subsequently genuinely did change everything about my life.
9: You had to be there.
1: Right, I'm delighted to say Timmy McCarthy is the latest in our You Had To Be There series. Timmy, good morning to you. How are you?
10: Great, Jared, great to be here. Looking forward to this.
1: Yeah, it's great to have you in studio. Welcome back.
10: Yeah, it's a long time. Now it's been pre-COVID, so it's a long time. So nice to be back in person.
1: Your list starts in 72 and finishes in 2008. So let's go sequentially here. The 1972 Cup Final. This is the FAI Cup Final.
10: So I was a Cork Hibs fan, and my father used to take me every Sunday to Flower Lodge. And, you know, when you look at League of Ireland today, back then there was 25,000 people at every game in Cork at that point in time. And from sort of 68 to 74, Hibs were probably the best team in the country, along with Cork Celtic, who had Sports and Shamrock Rovers. But there was clubs like Drumcondra and Shelley. So every 2 weeks we'd go to Flower Lodge. Then the following Sunday we'd go to Turner's Cross to watch Celtic lose. That was the sort of thing. And Hibs then brought in players like Dave Wigginton and Tony Marsden and players like from England, John Lawson, Sonny Sweeney from Scotland. So they brought a really great array of talent. And they had a couple of local stars, and Maya Dennehy was one of the local stars. And the background to my recollection, my memory is that the week before, Hibs played Waterford in Flower Lodge in front of 25,000 people, and if they won the game, they would have won the league. And it would have been the first time, you know, it was a big thing. They'd won the league the year before in a playoff against Shamrock Rovers. So to retain it would have been a big thing for them. And they were two up with 12 minutes to go, and Waterford were down to 9 men because 12 men in the field, where two guys got injured. Okay, reminiscence of last night. And Waterford got 3 goals in the last 12 minutes.
1: Oh, wow.
10: And I remember my father being devastated. We used to get there an hour and a half before the game because there was a rock on the terrace where he would stand me inside the rock so I could see over people with a milk crate in that sense. And he was devastated. And, you know, I was 10 or 11 years of age, so I was upset, but I wasn't as devastated as he was. He was really upset. So the following week was Dalymount Park. My first time ever being at a soccer match in Dublin.
1: How did you get up?
10: By train.
1: Right.
10: And it was really scary. It was a really scary experience.
3: Big city.
10: You know, big city. You're coming in. We got off the train at Euston Station, and I remember my father would have a couple of drinks, and I'd get a bottle of Fanta and a packet of crisps was my sort of, you know, treat for the time. Then we'd walk up. We walked up the North Circular Road and into Phibsborough, and it was packed. The place was absolutely packed with, you know, with fans from both sides, but particularly, you know, my perception as a child of Dublin, I think, was very tough, you know. It was a really tough place. So now you're an 11-year-old in Dalymount Park, and I'd have seen on TV with international matches. So it was just a huge experience.
1: Yeah.
10: And obviously Waterford were league champions. So you're coming in with not with the same confidence you had probably the week before in that sense. And Hibs wore a white jersey, green shorts, and green socks. And my favourite player was Wigginton, David Wigginton. And, you know, he came from England's blonde, speedy guy, scored for fun. But that day, Maya was the star. And he got the first ever hat-trick in FAI history. The only other hat-trick I was in memory of was Jeff Hurst in the World Cup. So, you know, this was really unique at any point in time. And I can remember the game where, you know, where Waterford were sort of in control of the game. They were obviously buoyed by the week before and the performance of the week before. But Hibs were a really good football team. Dave, because he had come in from England and taken over as player manager, and he went on into Home Farm afterwards. But Cork played really well on the day, and but the 3 goals were sloppy goals. Like, they were really, you know, sort of
1: strikers finishes. They
10: And always his right foot. Always his right foot. And
1: right.
10: Now Maya Denny lived one block away from me, if you take, or one street away from me. The church field separated us, you know. So he was an idol to guys like me, you know, in a sense. And Jerry Finnegan was another local player who played on the team. So they both lived within, you know, within 500 yards of me. So to see him on such a big stage and scoring 3 goals was phenomenal. I mean, it was just phenomenal on the day, you know.
1: Do you think that stuff like this is a bit lost to the ether in Irish football history because Hibernians don't exist anymore in the same way? Like, if that had been a Shamrock Rovers player scoring a hat-trick in 72 or a Bowes player scoring a hat-trick, the first ever hat-trick, we'd hear about it a lot. Like, it's one of the things that maybe Irish football has, like, well, that club doesn't exist, so nobody can claim credit for it, or nobody can kind of lean into the nostalgia for it. Am I wrong about that?
10: No, I think you're right. I believe that. I mean, you know, Hibs had a great era. As I said, 68 to 74, they won league, they won two cups, they won retained the following year, they won a Black Snake Cup, which was a big competition, which was an All-Ireland competition at the time.
1: Right.
10: It went on for 7 years. Only 2 Southern winners in the 7 years, you know. And Hibs went out of business in 75. And like that, the memories of those great times were just washed away. It just seemed to be a case that, you know, you're no longer relevant, you know.
1: Yeah.
10: I mean, Maya Denny, you know, when you look at that team, you know, Tony Marsden, Wiggy, Sonny Sweeney, Johnny Lawson, John Herrick, Nola Manny, Martin Sheehan, you know, Joe Grady on goal. I mean, a legendary team, played in European Cups when you had to be champions to play in European Cups and Cup Winners' Cup. And I see on YouTube, you know, a snippet of Maya Denny getting this hat trick in grainy black and white, with Jimmy McGee, God rest his soul, as the commentator. But because Hibs are gone, we've lost, as you said, if this was particularly maybe a Dublin club, it might have stayed longer in that sense, but it shouldn't be lost. I mean, he went on to play for Ireland afterwards, and, you know, and I think he had 11 caps and scored a couple of goals. But 11, definitely 11 is a
1: caps,
10: tragedy.
1: Yeah, nothing to be sniffed at all. Okay, so that's your first one. Maya Denny, hat-trick for Cork Hibs in the 1972 FAI Cup final. Do you remember much about Dalymount on the day?
10: I do, and my son played later on with Bowes for a period of time, and Dalymount hadn't changed to 40 or something. actually scary to, in that sense. But what I remember about it was, you know, it's the size of it. I mean, Flower Lodge was big at the time, I said 25,000 people. But Daily Mount, you know, looked bigger, felt bigger, you know. The fact it was inside in Phibsborough, you know, right in the centre of its kind of centre, made it more expansive. And it reminded me more of English grounds as I went to English grounds later on in my life. Then we say Flower Lodge, which was out in Ballintemple, which is now Porky Rin, sort of away from the hub of the city. So
3: I think I asked this of Rory O'Connor when his episode of You Had to Be There was on. But like that experience of going to a match with your dad as a kid, you know, getting up at the train and experiencing that with your dad, like that must be quite special to think back on as well, because it's a part of your upbringing. You know, going to matches with your dad, it's nearly just a.
10: It's an amazing memory for me, and just, as I said, every Sunday we went to games. Every Sunday we went to games. Cork Hibs was our team, Cork Celtic in Turner's Cross, and he grew my love for soccer. I mean, I love soccer. I really love soccer. So he grew my love for soccer, and he was a very proud Corkman. Obviously, he loved GA and other sports. He never saw me play basketball, which is actually ironic, and you consider, you know, that I played, that was my main career ultimately later on. But to have my father, you know, introduced me to sport, introduced me to the passion of sport, introduced me to the price you have to pay to be a fan of sport, you know, and he took me to other places, you know, as well.
1: Do you mean the emotional toll of being a fan?
10: Yeah, the emotional toll of being a fan, that, you know, it doesn't all go well.
1: It
10: does, because it is, and I can remember many years later when my son played Leaver, and he played for Athlone against Dundalk in a big game for Dundalk, and I had the pleasure of bringing my father to that game, and my son scored his first ever League of Ireland goal, and it was just a full cycle coming around that, you know, he had brought me to the game, and now I was showing him my son at a later stage. So yeah, very special for my late father, you know.
1: So you're talking, our next one is, we're spooling forward 13 years, and Jasper McElroy breaking the Irish basketball scoring record.
10: Well, this is very personal to me because he was my teammate, okay, and McElroy came into Ireland in 83. From Chicago, was one of the top 10 scorers in Division One college. So he was a phenomenal player, and just wasn't drafted in the NBA because he was in between sizes. You know, he was about 6'5", you know, and but he was a scoring machine. And in Ireland, he could play as a power forward inside, but in the NBA, you had to be 6'8", 6'9", back at that point in time. Yeah. So he kind of got lost in the journey. The other thing was interesting is how we got him was, compared to today, you know, the world is a global game for the American college players today. Back then it wasn't. China wasn't open to them. Eastern Europe wasn't open to them. Russia wasn't open. South America. So if they didn't make it in the NBA, they looked to go to Europe. And that's how we ended up getting some players who were probably, you know, way above the standard that, you know, we were delivering at a point in time. So he came in 83. We won the league in our first year in 83. Phenomenal scorer. I mean, would score for fun, like, okay. And 85 came then, and we played which is considered the most infamous cup final of all time, where we lost to Neptune in very controversial circumstances, and he was our main player on the team. We had two Americans at the time. And then we played him. Killarney.
1: Can we stop there for a second? Tell us about the controversial circumstances. Everybody comes going, what happened? What happened was
10: we led the entire game, and I'm not bitter about this now, 40 years
1: I was going to say, I'm going, bring it out, you're allowed to be bitter. You should be bitter about stuff like this, because what's the point of being alone in the first place?
10: It really hurts me because, you know, on the day we were the better team, RT were televising it to record, showing in recorder a few weeks later. So with 2 minutes 32 seconds to go, we're winning by 7 points. And Neptune's Tom Sullivan shoots a 3-point attempt, misses. Ray Smith gets the rebound and puts in the basket for 2 points. So the score was 89-84. And it went up on the board 89-85. And I was running up to court and said to the coach, the score is wrong. You know, like, the score is wrong. Over the next 2 minutes, we had a number of chances. Our American got fouled, not Jasper, no, because he was a scoring machine. Dale Roberts, 6'11 centre. Not a great scorer, but a great rebounder. He got fouled 4 times in the next 2 minutes. He got 4 one-on-ones and missed the 4 of them. So it never changed the score for us. We got a basket. But with 29 seconds to go, it was 91 points each on the scoreboard. And we called a timeout. And I said to the coach, the score is wrong. We are a point ahead. And our tactic was then basically, we had 30 seconds to keep the ball in that era. So we could have kept the ball if we were a point ahead. They would, you know. But because we were 91 all, we had to go for a score. Okay, and we turned over the ball basically with 3 seconds to go, and they got a fast break and scored. 93-91, the place erupted. It was the first time they had ever beaten us, Neptune, in their own court, which was a brilliant thing for the game, I suppose, if you take it the sort of wider view of it. We were shocked that we lost, first of all, because we shouldn't have lost, and then shocked over the situation. And then within 15 seconds, the score changed to 92-91.
1: Oh.
10: Sorry, we made a mistake.
1: Oh.
10: And we just never accepted our trophies, and we just feel that was just, you know, it was just wrong. It was a bit reminding me of the 72 USSR USA men's Olympic final. 51-50, the Americans were winning, and the Russians took out the ball in 3 seconds to go, lost the ball. Commissioner said, play it again, lost the ball again, and the commissioner played again, then they scored. The commissioner said 52-51, game over, USSR wins. So that's my sad memory of the 85 Cup final, you
3: know. That Neptune Demons rivalry, like, for anyone who followed basketball back then would be familiar with it, but like, you all would have known each other quite well, and yet it was still a fairly fiery rivalry, I would imagine.
10: It was, you know, I described it once like a civil war, you know. We lived within half a mile of each other, all the players. I mean, it was actually, and you know, and they were the, so we were the dominant team, and then they came in, so they were the upstarts coming in, and you know, it's hard to know what would have happened if they hadn't won that game, you know. I mean, history shows they won the game, but if they hadn't won it, because 3 weeks later, on the Friday night, we played them in the league decider, and Terry Strickland tipped the ball in on the buzzer to beat us by a point. And the next day, they showed the cup final on TV. So it wasn't a really good weekend in my house now. But I had no issue with that league decided. I mean, it was legit. He made a shot, and you know. And then a few weeks later, we beat. They were going for the treble then, and we beat them in the championship final. Was a big thing for us. But in between those games, McIlroy, we played Killarney, and Killarney would have been the first team to bring in Americans. They would, you know, they started this whole American entry into Ireland, and we beat them 115-95. Dale Roberts and myself got, I think, 17 points each, and Jasper McIlroy scored 70 points.
1: Wow.
10: Which was, to be with him was just like a outer world experience, you know. Like, I was scoring, I think I scored 70 points, Dale scored 70 points. We felt that we had really contributed really well, and this guy, you know, scored, you know, like, Jesus, five times what we had scored, and he just, like, he didn't miss a shot. You know, it was just like he was in this different world. Now, they had two Americans, and we, I mean, it was, you know, it was like, yeah, and they were like ranked 3 or 4 in the table that day, so it was a top of the table clash, and he just started, and you know, like, I had a great relationship on the court with him and off the court, but on the court I had a great, you know, relationship and understanding with him. And I can remember the very first ball I gave him, and he got it and spun and swerved and like just dropped in this little 10-foot baby shot. I said to myself, like, nothing but net here, like, this is serious. And he just went to a different level. And I sat back that night when I went home and I said, this guy's good enough to be in the NBA. This guy was good enough to be in the NBA, and circumstances, just as I said earlier, prevented him. But to be part of an environment as a player where somebody steps way beyond the crowd now, I mean, way beyond the crowd. I mean, I was in Hampden Park when Zidane got his wonder goal, okay? Yeah. I was in Lanzarote when Roy Keane helped us against Holland and led the team against Holland, and I thought they were incredible performances. But to be part of an environment as a teammate of somebody who gets to just world-class level on one particular night, yeah, is a very special moment.
1: The hair literally stands up at the back of your neck. That's like, it's a cliche because it's true. You can feel it going, well, this is something special.
3: Leaving, I clicked up a piece from Kieran Shannon here from 10 years ago in the Examiner, and he was saying that the only twice in national competition did Jasper McIlroy fail to score fewer than 39 points against Neptune. So it was obviously a team he liked playing against. There was consistency as, yes, well with him. Like,
10: What he was a scorer, okay? I mean, that's like, but they used to put a guy man marking him. So they'd have a guy, Joe Healy, actually, who would just ignore the game and just really trying to annoy McIlroy, and he'd still get 40 points a game in that sense. Like, I think Kieran wrote in his book, Hanging from the Rafters, that I averaged, I think, 20-odd points against Neptune in my career. But it was irrelevant compared to McIlroy.
1: Yeah, no, it's not bad.
10: But
1: not
10: you kind of come home and felt, I've really played well, and you know, this guy is getting 40 points or 50 points. He was just brilliant.
1: Did you play with all the Neptune lads for Ireland then?
10: Yes.
1: Yeah. So you knock lumps off each other and then like kind of eyeball each other for the first training session and then become teammates? Or
10: It was straight away in that sense. No, I can't say it with every single player because obviously there's individual rivalries in that sense. But I would say with 95% of them, you know.
1: There's always one.
10: And they might feel the same about me or about some of my teammates in that sense. Like Tom Wilkinson, who played with me with Demons and then went to Neptune. He was originally from Neptune and went back to them. Like we were roommates. So Tom Sullivan and those guys were, you know. But it was different though, because when you do come in for the first day, now I was captain for most of my career, just so you have to kind of put your pride in your back pocket and you're not part of the Irish team. So if they beat you the night before or you beat them, it doesn't matter. But no, it was instant in that sense. It was great times.
1: Billy Buig has been in touch to say, I was at both Waterford games. The first was crazy. 3 goals in the last 10 minutes by 10 men. Timmy mentioned Gerry Finnegan. What a player. Went to Shells afterwards. One of the first Cork players ever signed by a Dublin club.
10: Gerry Finnegan was a midfielder, small, stout guy, you know, you'd look at him and great pass of the football. And again, when you look at the League of Ireland, look at soccer today, I mean, they were phenomenal players. Like, I mean, you know, like Gerry Finnegan held his own against Lawson and Sweeney, who were brought in from England and Scotland as full-time professionals. He was a coal man. So Gerry Finnegan would deliver coal. There's no coalman anymore, I don't think, but he used to come around with his coal van, get a bag of coal over his shoulder with a shawl over his head to keep his hair and his neck as clean as possible, come into our house, dump the coal in, and I'm looking at this guy in awe, like, because last Sunday I saw him perform for Cork Hibs, and he went to Dublin afterwards. Great player.
1: Ronan O'Gara, Heineken Cup semi-final 2006. What stand out about this for you? It's the Leinster performance.
10: Yeah, well it's the background to the game. He was coming to this game under enormous pressure. He was coming to the game because in a Celtic League game previously, Contepony from Leinster had really ruled the roost. And, you know, he was coming into this game, and once they were coming to this game, where Leinster were starting to become, you know, relevant in the sense of Heineken Cups, they were starting to sort of...
1: Leinster beat Toulouse in the quarterfinals, and Toulouse were the powerhouse, and Leinster had done it with stunning rugby, where there was one try they scored from behind their own goal line where Hickey runs like Linford Christie was the commentary, and it was sensational. And Toulouse were supposed to beat them, they were mad favourites, but suddenly this was a coming out party for Leinster, and finally Leinster were going to, you know, ascend to the throne that they had self-appointed themselves for 5 or 10 years, but Munster were waiting, lying, thinking.
10: And Leinster were favourites, so it was the first time, because Munster previous to that had always been favourites, you know, in those games for up to that point in time. And so Munster were coming in under pressure, and Agar was coming in under real pressure, as Contepony had, you know, sort of done a number on him in the Celtic League. And many players spoke about it afterwards in different books. Alan English's book about the Road to Glory talked about, many players said that Agar was under pressure. Munster kicked off, Leinster, Matt O'Kelly, he dropped the ball, Gara kicked the penalty, and all of a sudden, you know, I remember being at the game and you just felt like, we're going to win this game. Like, you know, like, this is going to be, you know, a win today. And he was phenomenal, not just in his kicking. He missed one kick just before halftime, but in his control, in his passing, in his leadership. That was the day I saw O'Gara as a real leader, you know, because that people were talking about David Wallace and Paul O'Connell and guys like that. But O'Gara really took control of the game, not just by his own performance, but he kept guys going. He kept guys going who were struggling. I mean, Dennis Hickey, you talk about the Linford Christie sprint against Toulouse, made another sprint in the game, and O'Gar was back helping, you know, which people never gave him credit for his tackling and stuff, but he was. Then he obviously, you know, first half Munster were dominant, then in the second half Leinster took over the game, okay, and Contepony missed ridiculous penalties. Like, I mean, it was, you know, like the three of us would have had better attempts. I mean, it was really awful, some of the kicking that he had on that day. And you know, but they were hanging in. They had closed the gap to 16-6, I think. They had missed it 3 or 4 penalties, so they were sort of in the game. And then O'Gara gets the try, was whatever, 8 or 9 minutes to go, and you know, ran probably faster and farther than he probably ever ran in his career at that point, or since. Jumped to hoarding, you know, which was actually amazing, you know, and kind of really gave it to everybody. And I just thought that moment showed how much it really meant. I just remember as a player, Joe, when the pressure's really on and you're expected to deliver, and you deliver, the outbreak burst of feeling and emotions are enormous, and that's what happened to O'Gara at that point in time.
1: Yeah, and I think it's the becoming of that Munster team where they go from being a nearly team to legends, like days like that. Am I right? This is the Croke Park game, isn't it?
10: Lansdowne Road.
1: It is Lansdowne, yeah. Okay. Yeah, the Croke Park was
10: the reverse. Yeah. You know?
3: But it was the fact that it was the old Lansdowne Road as well. There's nothing wrong with the new Lansdowne Road atmosphere, yep. But back in the old Lansdowne Road, there was something different to me, wasn't there, in terms of atmosphere? Like, it was just special and.
1: It was tight.
3: And it was tight and retro, even, but, like, in its own way.
10: Yeah, it was. You felt you were on top of the pitch. You know, you felt you were, like, in with the players in that sense. It was obviously retro. And Munster at that point in time, you know, as you said, Ger, were the nearly men. They'd lost two Heineken Cups, and you know, and this really was. They went on to beat Barrits, but if they hadn't got over Leinster, Leinster would have started to become dominant earlier. I mean, they became dominant a couple of years later. So Munster may never have got the two titles that they got over that year and 2 years later if they hadn't. And O'Gara was really the catalyst. You know, it was the one game I would say, you know, he had many great games. I mean, he kicked drop goals, you know, to win in Grand Slams. And
1: yeah.
10: But on that day, his performance was a complete performance from start to finish when he was really under pressure.
1: Yeah, it was totally sickening as a Leinster fan, so you know it's great when it's like, yeah, that one sticks in the craw. Right, so on to the golf and the Ryder Cup in the same year, 2006. This is Darren Clark's Ryder Cup.
10: So I was an on-course commentator at the Ryder Cup for RT, and it's probably the highlight, one of the highlights of my commentating career. And on the Friday, I got Woods and Furyk and Garcia and Donald in the afternoon, the foursomes, and Woods and Furyk lost 2-1. So I was on the tee box in the morning when Clark walked on, and you know, obviously his wife had passed away just a number of weeks previously. There was a lot of debate about, you know, he hadn't played for a while before the Ryder Cup. When he was picked, there was a lot of question marks about would he be able to stand up to the pressure, the emotional pressure, would his game stand up? You know, so there was a lot of question marks about him coming into the Ryder Cup at that point in time. And when he walked out to the first tee, because obviously as an on-course commentator, you're inside the ropes, so you have a different perception of the atmosphere. It was just phenomenal. I mean, it was, you know, a hairs the back of your head moment, like, or back of your neck raised. Like, it was just a moment in time where everything focused on Darren Clark. And then he went on, obviously, to, you know, to hit a great tee shot, and they won that game. But I was commentating the next day in their four ball match against Woods and Furyk, and it was a big match because for Clark, I thought, because the day before was emotion and hype, and they got through it. Now it's just bread and butter. Now can you deliver? You know, you haven't played for a number of months, okay? Can you really stand up to the pressure now? Woods and Furyk had lost the day before. So, you know, they wanted to respond in that sense. And the Americans were getting a bit of a trouncing at that point in time. And he was just, his golf was exceptional. I mean, you know, Dennis O'Sullivan, the senior pro, a European Tour pro, was with me on the co-commentary as we followed him. He got a birdie in 4 and 5 from nowhere. And, you know, they went 3 up early on. Then they went 4 up on the 14th. Furyk got a great win for the Americans on the 15th. So we crossed the road to the 16th. And I said to Dennis as we were walking along the fairway, I said, it'd be great if we got across the road, because it didn't look like it at one stage. So we crossed the road to 16th, the par 5 with the Liffey splitting it and the green on the left hand side. Clark had an okay drive, okay, and then he laid up but he laid up into the rough on the right hand side, and it was torrential. The rain came from nowhere now in that sense. Westwood went into the water, so he was out of it, okay, and Woods hit a great shot, okay, to kind of give them a real chance for birdie. And so you're walking up, and there's a grandstand on the left hand side, on the right hand side of the fairway, facing directly the green. And the emotion in the rain was just exceptional. And you're kind of saying, you know, can he deliver now? Can Clark actually get over the line now in that sense? Because he had levelled off a bit, I felt, as the game went on that day. And he chipped in on the 16th. And, you know, I was watching a thing recently, and there I am with Dennis O'Sullivan in the background as he's hugging Tiger Woods and Timmy McCarthy and Dennis O'Sullivan in the back of the photograph, in the back of it in that sense. But just, it was, even though Friday was the emotional day for him, the fact that he had the talent. Okay, because there were a lot of question marks about Clark's ability to deliver back then, because he won a major later on. But back then, he had a lot of chances.
1: Unfulfilled at that stage.
10: Unfulfilled. Yeah. And he really delivered, you know, particularly on the day that I commented on. He really delivered. When the chips were down, early on in the game and late in the game, he stood out. And I just thought to myself that day, this guy's a serious golfer. And a major is inevitable at some point for him.
1: Did you meet Michael Jordan at the K Club that week?
10: That was the very first ever interview I ever did live.
1: Right.
10: Was it with Michael Jordan?
1: At the K Club. All right.
10: Okay. And so we had asked him, would he do an interview? We'd say Irish Radio, because he wouldn't know who RT were at the point in time. And Did you ever have a moment where you're, it's the most exciting moment in your life and you ask the most stupid question that comes up?
1: many, Timmy.
10: So there's about 1,000 people in an alcove as I'm talking to Michael Jordan. And there's obviously whatever number, hundreds of thousands of people listening to this live on radio. And I'm all excited and Jordan's there and I say, most stupid question I could come out of my, what's it like to be in Dublin for the Ryder Cup? And he's about 6'6", and he shrugged his shoulders. He genuinely shrugged his shoulders. The crowd took an inhale of breath, and I'm feeling really lonely now. It's just sort of like, okay. And his answer was what my question deserved. He said, it's lovely. The people are lovely, the weather's lovely, the rain is lovely, the grass is lovely, the Guinness, it was all lovely, okay? And I remember at the time, the director in my ear saying, like, this has been cut, like, you know, that's it, like, okay? And I'm saying, I need to resolve this. And so I said, to make the last second shot against Utah in game 6 and to make a putt to win the Ryder Cup, what's the comparison? And for 3.5 minutes, he just went to a different level.
1: Great.
10: He talked about focus, about being in the moment, about having practiced, about, he told me he was buddies with a lot of these guys and they were at his house. It was just a brilliant, and at the very end I said, well, it's been a lifelong ambition of yours to meet me, Michael, which you've done here today, and an ambition of mine to meet yours. So from Timmy and Michael, high fives and back to the studio. For 3 days, he hugged me and high-fived me every time he passed.
1: Nice.
10: You wouldn't know who I am today, which is fine, but yeah. For those 3 days.
1: Did you get to go out for dinner?
10: We didn't get for dinner. Didn't get for a drink, but
1: no playing golf for like 10 grand a hole.
10: Oh yeah, I couldn't afford that.
3: That's the biggest flex I've heard in a long time now. High fives from Michael Jordan for 3 days in a row at the club.
10: It was actually, and it was it's a great lesson though, as a commentator or for anybody. It doesn't always have to go right the first time. It's how you recover, you know. It's just, and you, in a keynote, this guy's like, you're on your own. Like you have to fix it. Like otherwise, they're going to take it out. But his intensity when he spoke about that shot, I mean, you know, they beat Utah in game 6. He stole the Utah were a point up. The ball went into Karl Malone down in the low block. He stole the ball from Malone and went down the court and held himself near. It's the most, one of the most famous shots ever, to make the shot to win it with 5 seconds to go. And when I asked him about it, and he knew I knew him, because that was the difference. He knew that I knew him, and I knew his focus and his intensity.
1: Go interview the tall basketballer. You're somebody who's like, okay, I can communicate with you now.
10: And he was in we were in the same zone, and from that point of view, and I did say to me, you're obviously for the Americans. I have Luke as my buddy, he's with me all the time,
1: right.
10: So he was very open about his relationship with a lot of the European players, and that's it. He obviously wanted the Americans to win.
1: Yeah, okay. So that's a nice segue to our last one, which is basketball as well. So this is Kobe in the 2008 Olympic final.
10: So this is probably the best professional performance I've ever seen when the chips are really down. Okay, this is going to come out in 2 weeks' time on Netflix. There's a new program called The Redeem Team.
1: Right.
10: So this is about this actually cup final. Okay, it's not the reason I picked it. I picked it because when you look at it, the background to it, America had come in 92, the Dream Team, and in 96 they won, and in 2000 they won. In the 2002 World Cup, America were beaten by 3 teams, okay? First time in a professional era, so they were really struggling. They lost in 2004 to Argentina, my first Olympic commentaries game, to Argentina in the semi-finals. So they were first time they were beaten at Olympic level since the professional era. Real big issue. And in 2006, Greece beat them in the World Cup, okay? And in the 2006 team, they had LeBron James and Carmelo Anthony and Dwayne Wade. So they had powerhouses, even though they were young at that point in time. Kobe hadn't played for the USA. And in 2007, because they hadn't won the World Championships, they had to go and qualify in America, in the Americas. So they qualified for the Olympics. That was Kobe's first event. He had won 3 NBA titles with the Lakers, with Shaq O'Neal. But now, he had just lost an NBA title without Shaq,
1: right,
10: to the Celtics.
1: So the debate was at that time, like, was he reliant on having somebody like Shaq in the team? Could he carry a team on his own? Was he the real superstar that everybody was saying?
10: Because the talk was he was the next Michael Jordan, or was he going to replace Michael Jordan? That was the big debate at that point in time. So he was coming into the Olympics with an American program that was struggling, even though they had brought in Mike Krzyzewski as a coach and from Duke, and he made a big difference to them. And they were playing Spain, who were world champions. So they beat Spain in the group. But two things were very interesting. And the Redeem Team, I just saw some highlights of it, actually. We'll highlight this. In his first practice session with the team, the first ball broke, he dived on the floor. Now, he's the biggest superstar on this team. And all of a sudden, he's going to set the tone, like, I'm here for serious business. And in the group match, they played Spain, and Pau Gasol was now his teammate at the Lakers instead of Shaq O'Neal. And he said to his players, the first chance I get, I'm going to knock him over. And in the very first play, Gasol set a screen and he took him out.
1: Right.
10: Illegally, no. He just took him out illegally. But he sent a message like, you're not my teammate here. You're my brother with the Lakers, but I'm playing for the USA. So we get to the final and both the top two teams meet in the final. And it's a phenomenal game of basketball and it's nip and tuck. But the Americans are in trouble. In quarter four, the Spanish had brought it back to a one-point game without hitting a three-pointer for about 8 minutes in a row. So they were dominating the game on the inside. The two Gasol brothers, 7-2 each, were dominating the game. And the Americans, LeBron, Dwayne Wade, Chris Bosh, Carmelo, they were kind of hiding, would be my view of it, okay? And Kobe took over the game. He just took over the game. He scored 13 points. When the game was on the line, he made a couple of assists to other people. And that day, in my view, I said, well, this guy is almost as good as Michael Jordan. I believe Jordan's the best I've ever seen, but this guy is almost as good as Michael Jordan, because he did it when it mattered. He did it for his country, because if they had lost that Olympics chair, they would have been in real trouble, because now they'd have lost four international tournaments in a row, and it would have questioned the whole professional ethos that had been brought in 92 from the Americans.
1: It's funny how the team matters more to them than we think it does, that it's not just like a box ticking for the sponsors that actually because they're all rich beyond their wildest dreams. So like they don't do it just for extra endorsements from brands who they might not be able to access otherwise. It has to mean something to them. Otherwise, it's going to be perfunctory, and they're not going to put in performances like this.
10: Well, Kobe said when he was selected, he said that this is my country. We're playing. You know, this is not, you know, the Lakers or the Celtics or the Mavs or the Heat. Like, this is us playing for our country. And what Coach K did, he brought in Navy SEALs. He brought in Marines to talk to them about what it's like to be in battle for your country. So it was a real big thing. And obviously they were coming into it after losing three major tournaments in a row, two World Cups and in Olympic Games. So it means more to them. And when you, like, I'm really looking forward to this Redeem Team Netflix program now, because it'll go behind the fact that this was Redeem or really question what the Americans were going to do with professionals in the Olympics. So it was a phenomenal environment, and they do really step up when they're playing for the country, you know.
3: It kind of kick-started a period for the Lakers as well, for a couple of years, ironically, with Pau Gasol alongside Kobe as well.
10: Because they came back and won two NBAs then, in that sense, together over the next number of years, in that sense. So it really kick-started. It elevated his career, because he had won it with Shaq, obviously, but it kick-started his career, where he now was the man. As you said earlier, there was a question mark, who was the man when Shaq was there, in that sense, right, okay? Scottie Pippen has come out in the last number of years and said he was better than Jordan, so obviously he had a few drinks too much that night when he decided to say that. But like, you know, but it was Jordan and the cast. Okay, in the Lakers it was Kobe and Shaq. Then after the Olympics, it was Kobe was the main man with the cast. So I think that's what, you know, it changed my lens of Kobe. So it wasn't Kobe and Shaq; it was Kobe and the cast, which brought him to the level of Jordan in that sense.
1: When did you start commentating?
10: I started commentating in 1991 as my first time involved with RT as an analyst. So I used to do the pre-game view, the halftime view, and then the post-game view. And back then there was no recording, so if you said something at the start of halftime before the game, you could say something different at halftime.
1: As I said earlier, I absolutely predicted they were going to win.
10: But then the following year, they asked me, in addition to the analyst role, would I become a co-commentator to Jerry Canning? And I did that then until 2004, and at the 2004 games, I was there a day before Jerry Canning. I was to do co-commentary on the men's with Jerry and co-commentary with Sean O'Sullivan on the women's, and I was there the day before. And RT said, you know, can you go in and commentate on that game, because this program might finish early.
1: Right.
10: You need to fill. Okay. And I said, I've never commentated. Well, they said, look, it doesn't matter. We probably won't see it, but so just go in. And it was a women's game, which went to overtime. And I just commentated as I commentate now. And the director got a phone call and said, you should listen to this. So they played it, actually, because they'd had to fill. And the next day they said, will you commentate? And Gerald went off to do volleyball, and Sean became the analyst.
1: When you were doing the co-coms, were you the same as you are as a commentator? Were you doing downtown and boom shakalaka? No.
10: No, I would say as an analyst, I was people. I remember Kieran Shan, you mentioned him earlier, referred to me as a Conor O'Shea or a Colm O'Rourke, very articulate, you know. But they're different roles. My job as an analyst is to be, give an expert view on what happens. Okay, why I believe my commentary works in my world is because I played at that level. I've coached at that level. So the game is not in question for me anymore. My job as a commentator, I believe, is to inform and entertain.
1: Well, I think it's actually more important is your enthusiasm for it. Like the love that you have of it comes through. And whether or not you played at the high level, because they're two different skills in a way, you know. Yes. So as an analyst, were you kind of constantly tamping down that part of you that wanted to be like, this is unbelievable, everybody?
10: Oh, no, I would still be very enthusiastic.
1: But a little part of you, you weren't accessing a little part of you when
10: I was, yeah, but I was more clinical, I suppose, in the sense that I'm more, yeah. Not more articulate, because I believe I'm very articulate as a commentator.
1: And so, when the commentary started to happen, did you, like, suddenly realise that this is what I was supposed to be doing?
10: Yes.
1: What's that experience?
10: It's an amazing experience. And then I had an opportunity. I did a few GA games, and you know, because at that time RT were looking at, you know, maybe, you know, use me in GA, and that really excited me. I did Donegal and Antrim on the day. Antrim beat Donegal,
1: right?
10: So became the prime game on Sunday game. I did Waterford and Limerick in the Munster Hurling semi final replay, and I love that because I had a great passion for that as well. So I would love to have done more of that in that sense. Okay. When I did a commentary, I felt much more excited at the end of it, and much more sort of, oh my God, feeling, whoa, I should do more with this. Like, you know, it's just, I love the analyst role, but I really should do more. And I love the co-commentator role, but I really felt I was made to be a commentator.
1: Yeah. They're all totally different roles, really, aren't
10: yes,
1: they?
10: Yes,
1: yeah.
10: Very different roles.
3: Yeah. You mentioned Jimmy McGee earlier, like, and Eddie Butler's a name that's come up on, obviously, on the show in the last number of weeks as someone who inspired a lot of people to tune into to matches. Were there commentators either then or now that you look at in any different sports and say, yeah, that they added to the event, I guess?
10: Well, Jimmy McGee was very helpful to me, actually, you know, when I was starting, and Ger Canning, both of them were actually very helpful to me. Because, you know, when the director said we want Timmy to do the commentary, Ger said, absolutely, that's a great idea, and you know, he went. But Jimmy McGee said to me, remember, he says that, you know, like, you've got to be yourself. He says, don't try and be anybody else. One of the things that some people make a mistake, they try and imitate. He says, learn from other commentators, he says, in that sense, but be yourself in that sense. So Murray Walker was not a guy. He thought Murray Walker's enthusiasm, you know, like, was just, again, infectious. And, you know, even if you didn't really understand the game, he kept you at the game in that sense. And so they'd be the two that would, you know, that would sort of stand out for me in that sense.
1: But that makes sense. I think that definitely comes across. Like, if there was a basketball game on in the Olympics and it was two teams who you didn't have that much interest or knowledge about, and you were doing the commentary, people were stopping to watch. That was true. Everybody was like, "We're going to watch this. Timmy's on commentary,"
10: and that's very humbling, because you know, it is, because people are watching it who don't understand the game.
1: No, totally. Just, yeah,
10: you know, and it's and I've always believed, you know, you must be enthusiastic for what you're about. You must have a passion for it in that sense. And you know, like, what gives me an advantage is the fact that I played and coached at level zero. Is I just know the game a little bit from their perspective. It just gives me a different perspective. I still have to commentate on what I see, but I understand what a player is experiencing or a coach is trying to, you know, consider it in the context of it. But you know, I just love commentating, and you know, just, and hopefully there's many more things I can get my hands into.
1: 100%. Timmy, always great to spend time in your company. Thanks a million. That was a great episode of You Had To Be There.
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0: tonight. Off the ball.
1: Now, my guest is two-time European indoors 400 metres champion David Gillick. When he landed that gold back in Madrid in 2005, I'm sure he's been told this a million times, Ireland's first sprint medal in over 70 years at that point, David.
2: Yeah, it was... Yeah, it's mad when you think about it, you know. And like so much has happened since, but the initial moment of winning that medal, it was amazing. And again, you mentioned kind of sprint and a long time since we won a medal before. It was different and it was new, I think, in Irish athletics. We were known as a middle to long distance nation, definitely not a sprints nation. So to win a medal in a short event, I probably would like to think now maybe gave us a little bit of belief that we could compete, particularly at the European level, in the shorter events.
1: It's a pivotal moment in your life. We're talking about the race, which is your memoir looking back in your career and life after athletics, because, you know, to different listeners who are here now, they'll know you for different reasons. Some will be like, oh, I remember him on MasterChef. Yeah. Or they might well have bought a pair of shoes from you while you were a travelling shoe salesman at one point at the end of your career. Or perhaps I'd say for younger listeners particularly, they know you now as the guy in the TV who speaks to the athletes after races. So there's a lot of things going on.
2: It's funny. Not that I Google myself that often, but if I'm ever looking for results and you put in like David Gillick, it comes up to like, was David Gillick an athlete? on a drop down menu on Google. But look, it's funny, I can remember even the whole MasterChef. I remember being down in Dundrum soon after MasterChef, and a couple of older ladies, let's say, and they're kind of nudging each other and pointing, and they're like, are you the chef? And I was kind of like, well, I suppose so, yeah. It's been mad. It's been a bonkers journey, it really has. And to even like release a book at this point now, sometimes I pinch myself, and even going around the shops you kind of go, God, like, there it is on the shelves, you know. I never would have thought I would have put a book together. It wasn't something that I initially wanted to do. I think the journey of being on the track to now where I stand and kind of the post-race interviews has given me a completely different perspective of the sport, and indeed like kind of performances. And I can now see what a performance on the track does to people in the stands, particularly family and parents. And that makes me feel really proud that I gave my parents a couple of big days out and championships and little trips away. And I think that's probably something that maybe kind of just planted the seed of like, yeah, maybe it's time to maybe look back and put it in a book.
1: Is this why you've written the book now, given that we've come off the Olympic cycle, Paris felt very successful for Team Ireland, and we've had European medals in recent times as well. Is that why we've got this kind of athletics boom at the moment?
2: Yeah, no, it is. I think for me, the big change was probably the Europeans in Munich 2022. And there's a couple of factors. When I look back, it was the first season that the GAA finished early. So kind of, there was not a whole lot going on in August. And then next minute, the athletic starts in Munich. And we had a really good championship. We had a lot of youth coming through. Adelecki, Olatunde, people like that were coming through and done well. They made finals. And suddenly it was primetime TV. And I can remember doing a couple of the interviews, and then there was a bit of reaction online to those interviews. And it just suddenly kind of, people were watching it. People had an interest. I came home and then people had questions. God, I saw that person. And to me, God, people were watching athletics. You know, the man on the street was watching athletics, which is fantastic. And I think that probably started something over the last couple of years. And then you mentioned Paris, and Paris was just fantastic. You know, it was brilliant. Again, prime time, so close to home.

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1: TV, okay, you only see certain shots, but when you're there, you see exactly what's happening and you can focus in on one individual and see their reaction when they cross the line. Therefore, that kind of gives you a bit of an insight. Okay, well, are they happy? Are they not happy? Because it's not all about a gold, silver and bronze. You know, someone could run a personal best. They could come, you know, make a final or just actually qualify for the actual games or the championship. So again, you have to kind of throw that all into the mix, because that will then kind of dictate, okay, well, what might they be feeling? And then I just, generally the way it works is, like, we're not the first person when they come off the track, you know, there's bigger broadcasters that kind of buy that space, so we're a little bit back, so you have a bit of time to kind of watch what they're doing. And then, look, words are like bullets, you know, I want them to talk to me. So again, I'm trying to be, you know, I'm trying to be a little bit warm, empathetic, show a level of understanding, and just, it's not about me, it's about them. So give them the opportunity to tell people back home what's happening. And I think in Tokyo, that really, for the Olympics in Tokyo, that really kind of struck a chord, because the stadium was empty. So friends and family couldn't travel. So I really kind of, you know.
2: You are the window for the viewers.
1: Exactly. And that's kind of what I tried to do, is give them the opportunity to talk to people back home.
2: Because I can, again, have sympathy with what happened to you at the end of Rashid Adeleke's final at the Olympics in Paris just gone. We've all been in this situation. So not to give away the story entirely, you end up getting a better spot because you're half hoping, okay, she could medal. She just finished fourth. You've jumped about 30 spots up the queue. And you end up in a situation where the equipment malfunctions.
1: And again, this was all fairly new to me. Like, the way it operates is you have a certain position in that mix zone, and then you kind of realize, well, a rival, let's say, is halfway down closer to the track, so we can't have that happen if she was to medal. So you're trying to prepare for that scenario. If
2: you're mindful, the BBC are ready to go.
1: The BBC, they're ready to go. They're further down. So we're thinking, if she gets a medal, well, then BBC are going to get the interview first. That's going to go out on Irish TV. We don't want that. So there was a bookable position next to the BBC, which was manned. So a crew from Olympic Broadcasting Services have the microphone, have the camera all ready to go. So we booked that for literally that race. We land down, have a chat with BBC. They're like, yeah, no, if you go ahead, whatever happens, you take the interview first. So next minute, the race unfolds. She comes forward. She comes up, and we're closer to the track now. So she's right up pretty quick. And I start the interview. There's a static mic, so it's in a fixed position like this, whereas generally I'll be lollipopping, as they call, as you know. And she's not saying a whole lot. You know, she's trying to articulate what has just happened. And then I get a nudge on my elbow to get the microphone in. The microphone wasn't switched on. So you're kind of, all this is going on in your head. Look, you know what it's like. I've a producer in my ear. You know, I've got someone behind Rashida telling me to hurry up, because you only have her for, like, whatever it was, 60 seconds.
2: Back at base, they're under pressure, because they're like, everyone in the country wants to see this interview.
1: They want it live. It's going straight back. And she's not really talking, you know. So, again, all of this stuff has gone through your head. And to be brutally honest, I thought she was going to walk. You know, I thought she was just going to go, no, I'm done. And I wouldn't have blamed her, because so much is happening. So we got the interview, and thankfully the audio was okay. And then she goes off to do a few more interviews. I go back up to my position, and then I get a call saying, we need to do it again. So I'm like, oh my God, I'm going to have to ask her again. So she comes back around, and I'm like, Rashid, I'm really sorry, but can we do that again? And in fairness to her, she did. And you know what? Like, I think back to that moment. She's just come fourth in the Olympics. You know, she was gutted. She was absolutely devastated. And to kind of spend more time than she needed in the mix zone and give another interview after kind of, you know, saying it all already, I think that just speaks volume for her. And but that's live. That's been in the moment, as you well know. You kind of,
2: because you know what, I wouldn't have had a clue as a viewer, because I remember we were about to go on air. That race was just before 7 o'clock our time, and the interview happened just before we went on. So naturally, before we were into studio, we had the TV on outside. We were watching it, and we're kind of wondering, did he go back to re-interview her because she felt a bit uncomfortable the first time around, and maybe she wanted to speak again a second time? We would have had no clue it was actually a technical issue.
1: I know. And then, like, you know, social media, and it's like, oh, the audio's off and all this, and you're like, oh, if only I could explain what happens, you know. But that's the way the mix zone's raw, it's emotive, it's live, so you don't necessarily know what's

0: going to happen or what mood an athlete's going to be in when they come off the track. You know, I've tried to interview Olympic medal winners, world record kind of breakers, and they've walked straight past me. You know, sometimes they just don't want to talk, and they don't want to talk. That's it. There's nothing you can do. I remember in the Olympics last year, Jakob Ingebrigtsen came fourth in the 1500 meters. And it was funny because people didn't want to talk to him. You know, so some people just gone after like the top three. I saw him come up and I was like, oh, I'm going to jump on this. So he came over and he gave a great interview, very humble, just really open and honest. And then he went off. 2 days later, he comes back and he wins the 5K. Mm. And I was doing an interview as he was coming through the mix zone and I could see him coming up and I was kind of trying to hurry this interview to wrap it up because I wanted to speak to Jakob Ingebrigtsen. But I missed him. He walked past and I wrapped up that interview. He was probably about 10 meters past me and I just shouted. I just said, Jakob. And he turns around and I said, any chance? And he comes all the way back up and we did an interview. I was like, he's my favourite athlete.
1: The superstar, isn't he?
0: Superstar. He was great. He was brilliant.
1: Does that help you still feel connected to the sport? Because you would have had options here. You know, like when RT came to you for doing this, I'm sure there was naturally, let's put Gillick into a co-commentary position and you end up doing what Jesse Barr has been doing, I guess, you know, doing the analysis on the race, or you could have been the studio guy. But you decided to become the post-race interviewer.
0: Yeah, that's exactly what happened. In fairness, I got various opportunities to do the various roles from co-com to, you know, studio pundit. And then I went to one championship where they asked me to do co-com and post-race. So I was up and down the stairs. And I enjoyed the interaction with the athletes a lot more. I enjoyed kind of being there and talking to them. It felt that I was very present. It was live and I just felt very more connected with them. But it took me a while to actually kind of grow into that role as well. I think there was an initial couple of years where I still wanted to be out there. I knew too many of the athletes from my era. My coach was still heavily involved. My training partner was still running. And that was a bit strange because I still wanted to run. And it probably wasn't until I remember Tom Barr and the Europeans got the bronze in Berlin. That was about 2018. And that was probably the first moment I actually felt really comfortable, on that side of the track. And I kind of grew more into it. And that's where I kind of, from that perspective, I was like, you know what? I much prefer being here, being away and being kind of present in the athletic stadium and interacting with the athletes. So thankfully, that's the way it's kind of panned out. And, the studio, there's enough Corkonians in the studio, and the comms are all looked after, so I'm happy where I'm at.
1: Yeah, it's hard to break that, isn't it? We'll take you back. Let's go back to the start of the race then, and to the book itself, because you know, you grew up in a reasonably sporty family. Your mum is now in the Basketball Ireland Hall of Fame at this stage, so I presume naturally in a house of four, both parents being sport orientated, you were probably pushed to play everything, were you?
0: Yeah, we were given every opportunity. In fairness, I look back now as a parent myself, and my parents were like they were the taxi drivers. You know, they washed the kids. They brought us here, there and everywhere. And again, four kids in the house. So I can remember going to like my brother's GA soccer matches, my sister's basketball games. I remember going to my mum. She was still playing at the time. So sport was all over our house every weekend. And that was probably something that in my formative years, I kind of just accepted, you know, sport was part and parcel of life. And then slowly but surely, you know, the opportunity to do everything from GA to, I remember going down playing badminton down the end of the road in the sports hall, an athletics club at the end of my road, Ballantyre St. John's, Bradford Rovers, all that were all on our doorstep. You know, and I kind of look back now, like we were blessed with so many good volunteers that just gave their complete and utter time, to kind of nurture young talent. And, you know, I was fortunate enough to have that running club so close. We're really good people. And then through my school years as well, Our Lady's Boys in Ballantyre over to St. Penilla's and Kilmacud. Again, sport was just like it was everywhere.
1: Because especially not everyone in Dublin has that on their doorstep. We've talked a few times about Dublin 8, you know, which is like one of the biggest growing communities in the whole country.
0: Yeah.
1: They've no green space whatsoever. You've got, you know, what is now Dundrum Athletics essentially on on the corner of the road. You've got Marley Park not too far from you as well. Like, you're blessed with these opportunities that maybe some kids in the city wouldn't have.
0: 100%. And like, I think that's something that we probably need to kind of really value and try and get better at, in terms of not just kind of the bricks and mortar facilities, but just open spaces, you know, where you can kick a ball around, you know, you can go for a run, just that general kind of access to green space, because you can do so much. And we're blessed now in my area to have an athletics track, which has been in the pipeline for like decades, but that's built. It's an amazing facility to have. But prior to that, it was just fields, you know. And again, Marley Park, like everything happened around Marley Park, from GAA to soccer to running, it all happened there. And we were like truly blessed to have that on our doorstep. And even now with my own kids, we live in the area, like we're up in the park the whole time. And it's something that it's probably only now, like when I was younger, took it for granted. But now as a parent, to have that on your doorstep and, you know, an abundance of green space is like, it's a joy to just kind of let the kids go out onto the green and kick a ball for half an hour. You know, like other parents have put up goals, in the local green, and there's boys and girls over there the whole time. And it's so pure that it's just giving kids the green space and the accessibility to just be active. Never mind sport, but just be active. And I think that's something that, you know, very fortunate to have on my doorstep growing up. And indeed my parents as well. I think, you know, when I saw them participate in sport, you know, when my dad was out doing a bit of hurling, mum basketball, I saw what it meant to them and I saw how they enjoyed it. And even socially as well, like you mentioned my mum, like my mum was inducted into the Basketball Ireland Hall of Fame. She was on the first Irish women's basketball team back in the 70s. She was one of the founding members of the Dublin Ladies Basketball Board in the front room of our house. And I can remember going in with the cups of tea and stuff. When I think back, like that's probably the formative years when it comes back to sports, you know, but it was brilliant.
1: You want to be a footballer. I mean, I presume basketball was probably an influence in the house as well. So why do you go athletics and not in that direction?
0: Well, yeah. I suppose, yeah, the dream was to play in the Premier League.
1: Most kids have that.
0: And then the long ball over the top, I'd leg it onto it, I'd round the keeper and bang in a goal. And then when you went up the levels of the leagues, then sweepers came into it. And I was like, oh no, I've got to try and beat a sweeper. I was okay at football, probably a little bit better at the GA. So the kind of, the soccer was the first team to kind of go around 15, 16. And then GA kind of came in a big way. I mentioned St. Penillas and Kilmacud. So, you know, it was just.
1: That's a sporting behemoth.
0: Yeah. Yeah. Part and parcel of the kind of ethos of the school. And we done really well. And that was where GA was kind of the mainstay in sport, but in the background was always running. And particularly cross country in Benildas, and then the pace came into it, which kind of I could see there was a value of that when I was on the pitch. So that kind of kept me in athletics. I wasn't winning a whole lot. I was probably a little bit of a late bloomer, but I kept involved in it because I could see that it was helping me on the pitch. And then kind of the big game changer was going to Jamaica for the World Juniors. As an under 20, I missed the qualification time by 0.4 of a second, but they sent a relay team. So I went over there as part of the 4x400 relay team, and that just blew my mind. You know, I was what, 18? Pushing 19.
1: 45,000 people in the stadium for the final.
0: 45,000 people. Because they love their athletics in Jamaica, and particularly their junior athletics. And this, but they also had one of the greatest talents we've ever seen in the world of athletics is Usain Bolt. So on the Saturday night, I'll never ever forget it. There was people literally climbing over the walls and over the gates, and they were all wearing their France 98 Jamaica tops. Because Jamaica were in the World Cup. Yeah. And it was just the whole country got behind. And again, Saturday night, the place is literally bouncing. And everyone starts going, Bolt, Bolt, Bolt. It was just, yeah, you pinch yourself moment. And that was really the game changer. I remember coming back from those championships thinking, you know what, I want more of that.
1: And Joe, you said in the book, he wasn't maybe the most natural runner either.
0: Oh, he was a horrible runner.
1: That's so strange.
0: Yeah, he was horrible. Like when you watch, he was gangly, he was tall, you know, really tall for his age. He had a right old arch in his back, and just kind of really raw. But God, could he move. Like the pace and the strength, like 200 metres around the bend, and he just took off up the home straight and the whole place was erupting. And it was my first time seeing people of that level of talent. You know, it was the first time I saw someone run 10 flat. And I remember watching Darrell Brown from Trinidad, and never forget it. And he's just, he looks so easy, but yet covering the ground. And I think that again was just like, it was eye opening in terms of where the sport could take you. And that was a catalyst for me then to kind of pack in all my other sport and begin to focus on athletics.
1: Yeah, because I suppose that's as Usain, you know, we get used to him being so graceful. Like if I think of him in Beijing particularly,
0: yeah,
1: it was almost like he glided across the track.
0: Yeah.
1: And I remember that shot where the thunder and lightning was in the background and the rain, and like he's just, the grace actually catches you. It never felt like he was actually pushing himself all hard in any of his big races.
0: And that's the thing, I remember watching that race in particular, and there was another gear there. You know, but even going back to the junior, like he was nervous, he could like behind the blocks, and if you ever get the opportunity to kind of watch it, you're almost going, how did this guy then transform himself into this confident and, you know, doing everything behind the blocks and, you know, engrossed in the crowd? But back then he was just a young, so raw, but you could see the talent, you could see the pace and the, you know, what he had at his disposal. But I think in time, like, he just grew to be kind of, he transcended sport, like.
1: Mm. Your own path then, am I right in saying it goes kind of cross country, 200, you go hurdling, yeah, and eventually hurdling, you go to 400 meters. So how did you find 400 meters as your actual event?
0: Yeah, so the way it kind of works is, like, you know, when you're young, you tend to do a lot of different events. I even threw the shot put at one point, you know, you do everything. And then you kind of realize, and again, having a good coach with a good eye kind of sees, okay, like, he's more maybe endurance based, or he's more like, you know, speed based, or maybe sits somewhere in the middle. Mm. So for me, I kind of fell into the middle. So you're looking at somewhere around, you know, at the time you kind of, you try 300 meters first and then you go to like 400 and then you might even move up to 800. I was probably sixth year in school, and that's where the first one I did was 400 meter hurdles. Because being tall and kind of like, you know, long legged, you're looking at kind of stride
1: that's
0: length and stuff like that.
1: That's a monster of an event, though.
0: It is, yeah, it is. And I had good pace, but I my hurdling was crap.
1: Right,
0: I was like high jumping over it. I was terrible. But I won my first All Ireland in the schools over 400 meter hurdles. So that kind of gave me something to kind of work with. It was like, you know, again, domestically and kind of in your school, you're coming back with an All-Ireland medal. It was brilliant. So that kind of gave me a bit of motivation to think, okay, the one lap is probably where I'm going to kind of fall into. And then the following year, focused on the 400 meter flat, and done well that year. So I could see progression. And then that's kind of where I really began to focus. But at the same time, I never ruled anything else out. I never ruled out move up to 800. And even at one point later on in my career, you know, in 2009, I kind of said to my coach at the time, Nick, I was like, look, if I don't break 45 seconds this year, we're going to make a change. And that was either going to 400 meter hurdles or move up to 800. But I did break 45 that year, around 44. So that again put me on a different level. But naturally, you know, and for a lot of kids I coach locally in my club now, you're at a young age, let them do everything. And then you kind of nurture it. You see who's good at the little kind of tests that you can do. You see who's got the engine, who's got more of the sprint-based kind of talent. And then you try and kind of nurture that into a various event.
1: Because like 400 is a mix of both. So you're going to have to sprint at an incredible speed to get to 44 odd seconds.
0: Yeah, yeah.
1: And at the same time, it's much further than someone can sprint. Like we, Rashid Alecki's coach on last year, and he was talking about, you know, kind of getting her used to 400s. Yeah, and we're saying she's kind of a natural 200.
0: Yeah,
1: she was like, she bursts out for the 200 and I need to have her having a little bit left in the tank for the last 200.
0: Yeah.
1: But it's a difficult thing to do because you're trying to do as quick a time as you possibly can.
0: Yeah. And that's where like the body can take over as well. You're trying to manage the body so it doesn't fall apart in the last 100 or even the last 50 meters of a four. So, you know, you're looking at that speed endurance. Thankfully, I was probably the type of athlete coming from maybe like a 600 to 400, whereas Rashida would be more of a 200 moving up to 4. And that can be tricky because all you want to do is go off really fast, but then trying to maintain that in the hole, that can become really, really difficult. So you're trying to change things around a little bit where you work on the speed endurance. For me, one area that I kind of did try and improve later on in my career was that speed element, to try and get a little bit faster. So therefore, then I could maybe cruise through the 200 a little bit easier and then have more left in the tank. So again, it's trying to find that kind of balance. For me, I was always a strong athlete. I could get through rounds, I could get through the slog of the training. I used to always think, why didn't I pick a different event? Why didn't I pick an easier event? Because the 400 is a killer, particularly the training, because there's no such kind of like easy days. You're always kind of hitting your lactic threshold because that's what you're trying to build and trying to maintain. So the more lactic that you can build in training and try and tolerate that, the further up the track you get.
1: There's two parts that kind of stood out for me. The first one was, especially later in your career, you're talking about how hard the recovery could be.
0: Yeah,
1: that you leave everything on the track after 400 meters and you were just shot when you get to the finish line. You were talking about like being on the track for ages even before you pick yourself up.
0: Yeah, there's like plenty of days. Tuesday was probably the worst day because that was a real, you know, speed endurance lactic session. It could be something like 6x300 off short recovery. So and that may not sound a whole lot, but trust me, you're hitting them at a really kind of fast pace. There's been days where maybe 40-45 minutes like literally scraped off the track. You've depleted everything, you know, and that's what kind of pushes you further down the track, you know, but it is really, really hard. And that's the thing about 400. It's like every day you're kind of pushing the dial a little bit. There's no such kind of like easy sessions. You're always kind of hitting the body. But that's what makes it as well. And mentally as well, you know, when you turn up for a race, you know, you're going to be hurting in like 40 odd seconds. So having all that training done is that kind of confidence to go, okay, I'm ready for this.
1: The other side of it is it means that there's actually no break really, because you've written about the fact that you're training 5-6 days a week. Sunday might become your only off day, and then it becomes, I got to make recovery day actually count because I'm back to training tomorrow. So instead of actually getting to switch off, you're using Sunday as a day to prepare for another heavy load of work.
0: Yeah, and that was probably something, again, I kind of, I probably let seep into me more than I really should have, you know. Like a rest day is an opportunity maybe to switch off from the sport and kind of chill out a little bit. Whereas, and I was good at that to a certain point, but then, you know, you begin to kind of see the times. You know, you're running faster, you want a little bit more, right? What can I do? You're looking for that point one, that point two. So rest and recovery became probably the secret weapon in many ways. So I'd look at a Sunday as a day to kind of ramp up my recovery ahead of Monday, you know? So like mentally, I probably wasn't giving myself the opportunity to switch off. But there was plenty of times where, like, you know, Charlotte, my now wife, she'd be like, oh, come on, we'll do something. Go for a walk, and I'd be going, no, I can't be on the legs today. Like, she'd be going, God, you're so boring, you know. I'd sit in front of the TV all day Saturday, watch Premier League or whatever it was, and just try and get off the feet and try and eat and recover and go again on Monday, you know, which, you know, when I look back, you make the best decisions you can in those moments, but I probably needed to just flick the off switch a little bit more.
1: Yeah, look, I think this book is as much about Charlotte as it is about you and your relationship. And I said to you just before we started, I mean, you've called it The Race, and that's a natural name for it. I would have been tempted to call it The Instant,
0: because
1: a load of the spicy chapters are in there have The Instant at the end of it, because they're usually, I guess, a tantrum from you, with her in attendance, or your parents in the case of Barcelona, when you were angry about them critiquing maybe your technique straight after a race. And now here you are having to talk to athletes straight after them anyway. But like, when it comes to Charlotte's case, so I don't know, when I hear, like, definitely comes across as you could have been a difficult guy to live with at times.
0: Is that fair? Yeah, no, it is fair. I'm 100% fair. I was difficult, and I think, but at the same time, I tried to just be the best professional I could be. I wanted to do everything at 100%, you know, and this kind of, which isn't the right way about it now, and I realise that, but like, I can remember late 2007, going into 2008, Olympic year, you know, it consumed me to the point where I remember getting a new iPod Nano, and they gave free engraving on the back. So I got that, and on the back,
1: I have to be
0: perfect. Everything I tried to do, and it was our first year, going out with Charlotte, and like, you know, the honeymoon period, you want to do stuff, you want to go and, you know, go out and go to whatever it is, you know. I didn't do anything, you know. And then I can remember, like, you know, again, a couple of the incidents, the sweet potato incident, you know, losing the rag over an extra 50 grams of sweet potato in a Spanish omelette on a Saturday afternoon.
1: So you go back now and you think that frittata was fine, and I can deal with an extra few carbs here.
0: Like 50 grams of sweet potato, and it ruined our weekend. And I do kind of go, like, and I remember when I said to her I'm doing a book, she kind of put the head in the hands and went like, oh my God, are you really? And she goes, what are you going to say in it? And I was like, I'm going to just have to go all in, like. And all these kind of memories and moments come back. And I wasn't the easiest person to live with, but I think Charlotte understood that. You know, she came from athletics as well. She was in Loughborough. That's how we met. She was there on a scholarship herself, you know, so she was talented and she understood what it was all about. And again, we had, like, you know, the same kind of social friends and social community where we were all in that kind of boat, you know. And I think, you know, she really understood what it meant, you know, whether it was 50 grams of sweet potato or whether it was a defeat or a bad time in a race. She understood that reaction. And again, patience of a saint, you know, because, you know, and that's the hard thing. I think we talk about sports people, but there's always people very close to those sports people who are trying to pick up the pieces a little bit and, you know, kind of manage them through the tough times, the defeats, the wins, success, all of those sort of things. And, you know, for me, she was that person. But yeah, like the highs and the incidents, like the toothpaste, the mattress, like there was, like when I was putting the book together, I actually turned to her and I was like, God, do I come out of this looking anyway good? Like, you know, but I think at the same time, like, it's important to be honest. And I think a lot of people who are trying to get the best out of themselves will can relate to that, and even people who are close to that person can relate to it as well. The highs are high and the lows can be low.
1: Mm. So a toothpaste incident then. This is where you pick up a tube of her toothpaste, you decide to fire it across the room, it eventually explodes.
0: Yeah.
1: And
0: yeah.
1: essentially you're here in a frustrated state because of how the Olympics have gone for you. This is just after your last race in
0: Beijing. And I'd put so much in to the Olympics, physically and mentally, and then it all just fell apart. It fell apart in a training camp, and I knew it. I knew in my last training session in a place called Matsui in Japan, it didn't feel right, and I didn't feel right. And I think as an athlete, you get very in tune with your body. You know how it's feeling, you know how what form it's in. And I knew after that session that something wasn't right. And but I didn't say anything to anybody. Again, that kind of alpha male, just get on with it, you'll be okay, you'll be okay. Went into Beijing, ran the slowest time of the year, came fourth in my heat, Olympics over in one run. And friends and family, I had three mates that cycled from Dublin all the way to Beijing. The only three guys to cycle around the world and put on weight, but that's a different story. there was all of that, and there was pressure as well. I think, you know, we're always looking for who's going to get a medal. It's the Olympic Games. Who's going to get a medal? And
1: see, there was a massive external pressure on you.
0: There was.
1: Because, well, you're a young man. You're 21, about to turn 22, I think. You defend your title in Birmingham. And we can talk. We can talk about, like, indoors versus outdoors and all that. But the reality is that you were marked out then as a European champion. And therefore, there was this feeling that Gaelic is going to hit his mid-20s for Beijing. And a long way out, you were marked as, here's a guy who's at least going to get to the final in the 400s.
0: And even indoors, I'd ran 45.5 indoors. So straight away, people started going, oh, he's going to run. He's going to run 44s outdoors, easy peasy. If he does that, he can make a final. If he does it in a final, he could win a medal. You know, it's very easy to say these things, harder to do it. And the reality was, it didn't happen for me, and I was devastated. And that's when, like, you know, friends and family, you know, they spent their good money to come over to Beijing, you know, they want to have a few drinks and all the rest of it, and then you're kind of like, I'll go along, but you're in no form for it. And essentially, that's where the toothpaste got it, like, you know. They were staying in a hostel, and I can remember just saying, it was the day after, and I was just so annoyed, and I was so fed up, and I was just so, can I say, pissed off?
1: Yeah, go on, yeah.
0: Yeah, I was properly pissed off. I was like, why does it have to happen now? And then I was angry at myself, because I knew why. I put too much pressure on myself, you know, going back all the way to even October 07 when it all started. You're like, why did I behave like this? Why didn't I switch off a little bit more? Why didn't I do this? Why should I have done that? And just the anger and frustration. And unfortunately for her, like, because she's so close to me, like, she's the person that I felt I could vent and I could rant.
1: And you're a reasonably new couple at that point too, right?
0: Yeah, we were only together, like, probably less than a year. And I can remember just launching the toothpaste, and it just exploded all over the wall.
1: At least it didn't hit her.
0: It didn't hit her, no, certainly didn't. But I do remember then silence, and she's kind of like almost against the wall looking at me going, what are you going to do next? And I remember kind of thinking, I need to calm down, like, you know.
1: Yeah. Because, see, I think a lot of that external pressure comes from a good place, some people too, because I presume there were probably loads of people who were aware of you as an athlete at a young age. Next thing you win a medal, and you're on the news, and you're on the telly, and people are saying, wow, he's only 21, and now look at what the ceiling might be.
0: Yeah.
1: And naturally, and I remember, I think you wrote in the book, that one of your neighbours said to you, oh, you're going to go win the Olympics now.
0: Yeah, I could imagine, like, it was mad. I remember coming home, and that was probably one key aspect of my whole career. I wasn't prepared for success. I was going into championships. Times were getting quicker. You come back with a gold medal. And I almost kind of naively thought, oh, it's just going to be the same. Mm. And it wasn't. And I was living at home. You know, I was in college in Dublin. Like, it was just normal. But yeah, people probably viewed me slightly different now.
1: Hold on, you were saying before we came on, you probably didn't live the cleanest life when you were in college.
0: No, I was hungover for every Friday for about 4 years. Like, I had all that fun and, you know, going out on student nights and stuff like that. And I probably didn't take the sport overly kind of seriously back then. And it probably took a medal like that to kind of go, oh, hang on a second, I actually have a bit of a talent. But suddenly the aftermath of that was, like, you have to go up maybe 3 or 4 levels in terms of kind of my whole mindset. And then, like you mentioned, my neighbour, I can remember coming in going, oh, we knew you were good, but we didn't think you were that good, you know. And suddenly you're propelled into the limelight. And I think at that point in athletics in Ireland, you know, it was the end of the Sonia era. They were looking for, well, who's next? You know, who's the person that's going to come through now that we're going to pin all the hopes for? And then I win that medal, and suddenly I was that person, and I really struggled with that. I think, again, being young, being male, I didn't know how to deal with with all of it. I remember going on the late, and then people were like, ah, Gaelic, you've made it. You know, I remember like going into Coppers around the corner and getting in VIP. And,
1: Goldcards.
0: You know,
1: yours.
0: People love that, you know. But again, it was just all a bit strange. And then like even the simple question of like, what's next? Are you going to go to the Olympics? Are you going to win a medal? Are you going to win a gold medal? And you're kind of going, whoa, hang on. You know, this is just kind of, this is just grow legs here. Like,
1: you know, as a public, we're all guilty of it though. Because I remember like when Ciara Mageean broke through, everyone went, here's Sonia's natural success.
0: Yeah, I know.
1: We were just watching it happen. And that has impacted Ciara over the years too. Yeah. Then she picks up an injury, misses the majors, and almost puts more pressure onto her then.
0: Yeah.
1: It's not an easy thing to deal with.
0: It's not an easy thing to deal with. And I think with athletics as well, you don't have week in, week out championships. Mm. You know what I mean? You know, there's an awful long kind of build up to it. And that's when people kind of really have an interest and kind of you build it up. And then it all kind of comes down to that one race, you know, that one event. And it can be really hard for the individual to try and kind of disassociate themselves from that and focus on the job in hand. And that's a skill in itself. And that's probably where we've seen a lot more sports psychology come into performance across the board, which is great. But like, back then for me, like, that didn't exist.
1: Do you wish you had one now to
0: Yeah, definitely. Even simple things like dealing with the nerves, the doubts that we all have. You know, that probably came a little bit later on, but I think initially, really struggling with everything, you know, even then going down training and overanalyzing my training and, well, if I want to run this time, I need to do my training this time. And just all of that began to kind of consume me. Like,
1: I'm sure when you went to Loughborough University, education was part of it, but you're picking a school that has this reputation of being almost a finishing school for athletes.
0: Yeah, that's exactly what it was. Like, I was doing a master's and like, it took me about 3 years to do it, but the main reason I went was to run. Yeah. And, there was a good setup, a good coach, a good training group. In particular, Martin Rooney, who I reference quite a lot in the book because he was the person that I wanted to train with. He was faster than me. He was essentially better than me. And I kind of realized if I want to improve, I need to be challenged every single day. And, you know, Loughborough for me was, I remember someone recently saying, if you could go back to any age of your life, what would you go back to? And I'd go back to like, you know, 24, 25, 26, because I was very present. I knew exactly what I was after and what I was doing.
1: Were you enjoying your running at the time?
0: I was loving my running. Mm. Yeah, I loved it. I just loved the whole environment. I loved kind of, you know, I felt like a professional. I was getting up in the morning, I was having a good breakfast, I was going down training, you know, I had good kind of, I remember having a playlist and just been pumped going into training every day, and you're around kind of like-minded people. I remember the likes of Jess Ennis coming into training, people who'd won medals, and I'm in this environment and I'm watching what they're doing, and it was just complete another buzz. And they were great years, and I was challenged. Like, Rooney was such a phenomenal talent. You know, he was 4 years younger than me, broke Roger Black's 400 meter junior record, went, you know, made the final in Beijing. He was just so good. And he would challenge me every day. And we were great mates as well. And I think the social element off the track as well was something that, was of real importance. And they were just really happy years, you know.
1: And more importantly, you met your wife.
0: And I met Charlotte, yeah.
1: We'll want to take a very short break. We'll talk about doping. We'll chat about the end of your career when we come back in a sec. So David Gillick is still here with me. His memoir, The Race, is out and available in bookstores at the moment. You were mentioning Loughborough University, and it just reminded me of a story in the book, which was, I guess one of those things that happens on the track when people are warming up and they're having a chat ahead of London 2012.
0: Yeah.
1: And it's like, wait a minute, didn't a lot of Greeks do well in that Olympics? And it doesn't seem that the home countries tend to do quite well. I mean, UK athletes did very well in London 2012.
0: They did very well.
1: But the discussion naturally comes around doping. And I think as your career went on, you probably became more aware of it. Is that because like athletes were getting pinged in your races?
0: Yeah. I think, to be honest, that was it. It's one of these things where you're very much focused on yourself and your own race, and you know, you line up and it's kind of, you're going through your race plan. You're not really worried about other people, because in my race, I stay in my own lane, particularly in outdoors. So it's very much, David, just connect the dots here and look after yourself. As I got a little bit older, and there was always this kind of cloud of doping in athletics, and you know, the hearsay and people getting caught and stuff like that and getting bans, but it would never actually happen in my event. Mm. And that was a strange thing, you know, just never really, like, even the Russians at the time, the Russian female 400 meter runners, were they were just running ridiculous times, and then eventually they got all kind of busted for drugs. But it never happened in my event until 2009, and that was when you know, you kind of get a little bit of a hang on a second, and maybe I was a little bit naive. But that's when LaShawn Merritt got done after Berlin. And
1: you know, as an athlete, I'd be annoyed. I think you were sixth in Berlin.
0: I was sixth.
1: You look up and there's like a couple of guys who've got done for doping at the top.
0: Yeah, and that was the big thing. Like, you know, necessarily I may not have won a medal in that race, but did I come fifth? Did I come fourth? Mm. Hang on, did I come third? You know, so these questions come in to your mind and you're going, well, if he's cheating, how many other people are cheating? You know, so then you kind of have these thoughts about, well, you know, who's clean and who's not. And I think that was probably the moment where, yeah, you began to kind of start having a few questions about different people and not only the different athletes, but their environments. And this is something that I think, you know, when we try and stamp out doping, I think there'll always be doping in athletics, unfortunately, and indeed high performance sport. But I think it's not solely just on the athlete. I think it's the wider people, agents, coaches. We've seen how systematic doping has been going on in various countries. So there's a wider kind of issue. But for me at the time, that's when it really kind of struck a chord, was off the back of 2009, when the winner gets busted for drugs. The guy in second place, there was an awful lot of issues over whereabouts. So there's potentially two. You're kind of going, well, where did I come fourth? You know, and that kind of stings a little bit, you know.
1: Did anyone ever offer you any performance enhancers? Because you were like, you were in a training camp in America where a few guys were caught as well.
0: Later on, I went out to Florida and I was in a group where subsequently a number of athletes in that group, now some in fairness had moved on to different groups. But yeah, I think about three of them got done for drugs.
1: At the same time when they're going, oh, Marion Jones has ruined
0: I'll never forget
1: everybody.
0: That day, yeah. And again, the context with this was Marion Jones had lied in a federal court. So that's why she ended up going to jail and she was released, and ESPN 30 from 30 did a doc. And this was big in America, and particularly on the track that we trained. A lot of people were talking about this, that's going to be aired. It was aired. We came down to the training the following day. And, you know, some of the Americans being American, very kind of outspoken and, you know, jumping up and down and kind of, oh man, she robbed medals, she robbed money. And I'm thinking, oh my God, they feel really strong about doping here. And then later on, like, you know, a few of them people get busted for drugs and you're kind of going, hang on a second. It was a weird time, you know, and even off the back of that, you're kind of thinking, well, like, how clean is the sport? Mm. You know, who else? And you mentioned that kind of, by this stage then I'd moved back to Loughborough and 2012 was on the horizon and we were training one day and, you know, you're warming up, just a bit of banter, a bit of chat, and then this topic came up about the Greeks. You know, God, didn't they do well? And, you know, the general belief was that maybe one or two had a free ride without getting tested. And then the kind of question was like, well, I wonder which British athlete might get a free ride, you know?
1: Is that as far as the conversations went? Because I always wonder, like, will you ever approach or did anyone ever come to you and go, here, I could get you EPO or I could get you something that might help you recover?
0: No, I'll be honest. No, that never happened. No one ever came to me directly and offered me anything. I can't say that I knew where to go if I wanted to get it. Mm. I didn't. But you could probably figure it out.
1: Talk to someone who knows.
0: Very quickly in terms of, okay, if you wanted to go down that path, or else, as we've seen in the past, you could easily do it yourself.
1: Yeah.
0: You know, it was never something that even came into my radar. It was never something that I thought I'll do this or even kind of entered my brain. It just morally, I couldn't. I'd be cheating myself. I'd be cheating my sport. I'd be cheating my family, you know? And I think I just got too big morals to do that, you know.
1: Yeah. See, in a way I can understand why some people go that way, purely because you've mentioned the money side to it, and that's what the Americans were concerned about, because everyone runs for medals, everyone runs to try and break records and so on, but the reality is that your funding is largely determined by what you do at majors. If you've got the suspicion that other people are doing it, and then an agent or a coach or someone else come by and go, look, here's something that might help you just shave a few tenths of a second off your speed, you could be very tempted to go, okay, this could set me up for life.
0: And
1: I'm not condoning what they do, but I can understand why some athletes think, well, if everyone else is doing it, maybe they're just open better than I am.
0: Again, I agree with you. I think, you know, like, athletics is a global sport, so people are coming from various, you know, walks of life, where if you can get a leg up and maybe get an education and then go on and compete and make money, it's not only your family or yourself, it could be your whole village. And this is actually the case in reality. So there might be a lot of pressure on you, and then you go to championship, maybe it doesn't happen for you. Then you could have someone in your circle who is feeding you these kind of messages of saying, oh, everyone else is on it. You know what? You won't get caught in this. And, you know, I think you're impressionable to a certain degree as an athlete, because your emotions can be quite low at times, and you're trying to figure things out, and I need this. I need to find a performance. And again, I'm not condoning it one bit, but I think that's where I kind of reference, there's a wider circle to doping. It's not necessarily just the athlete. There's agents, because if an athlete runs well, then the agent gets kickback, makes money. There's shoe deals, contracts, stuff like that. Meet promoters. Again, it's if you can get a world record on the track, you know, and it's on TV, you know, rating, sponsors, you know, and this is something that you have to look at from a doping perspective as well. It all comes into the one pot. And I think sometimes it falls back down on that individual who took the drugs, but yes, they have to be reprimanded, but also I think there's a wider issue around open as well. But I completely think that at sometimes, yeah, you're very impressionable, you're looking for a performance with injuries, you may be trying to, you've lost sponsors, lost funding, you need to find something, and that could be the moment that you go down that slippery path.
1: So I have no interest in the enhanced games. For me, this is a bit of a freak show. This is the idea that you're almost going to use science to try and push the human body beyond where it should be. But about a month ago, I put up a tweet about the fact that Shane Ryan had gone to the enhanced games, and my big issue with Shane on it was he was retiring from swimming, that's fine. He used to be on the athlete council and he was very much on the anti-doping side, and I'm like, how can he get to a position where he's going to inject himself now with drugs to try and perform faster in the pool? He DM'd me and eventually come on chat to Owen here on the show for about half an hour, and he explained the situation, which was, I was on minimum wage when I came over here to swim for Ireland. Yeah. I came over from America, I wasn't earning much, it took a long time for my funding to kick in. Even when I was an Olympian, my funding wasn't exactly hectic. I'm not set up for life. The reality is some of his old university trainers are now involved in the enhanced games, and he knows a load of guys who are swimming, and it's like, these guys are going to pay me six figures, they're going to pay me to stay in LA, they're going to be the best medical treatment whatsoever. And I just, at this stage in my life, couldn't say no to it.
0: I listened to it, yeah. And in fairness, look, I don't condone what he's doing. I'm not a big fan of the enhanced games. I think we live in a world now where, like, you know, in the past, a marathon was the pure test of endurance. And now it's like, how many marathons can you do? It just keeps getting bigger and bigger. Mm. And now it's like, okay, well, like, you can run such and such. Well, if we give you drugs, how fast can you actually run? And it's all gone a bit crazy. What's disappointed me with Shane, and look, you know, if that's his decision, that's his decision. But I think at the same time, it's like, you know, do you really need to do it? You know, but then on the flip side, and I'll be honest, I retired from sport and I didn't have a clue what I was going to do. I had no money. I had no job. Was I worried? I was scared. And again, I'm not condoning it, but I can see why, if someone came along and offered me six figures, something that could arguably changed my life in that moment, more money than I've ever made in my entire life through my sport, you'd have to think about it, you know. And I think that's me being honest. I would think about it. I'd like to say I wouldn't go through with it, because I think morally, from where I came from in the sport, it just wouldn't sit well with me. But I can see why he's gone down that path, and if that's what he wants to do, that's what he wants to do. But I think as well, it's like, it's a message it sends out to the next generation and to kids, and, you know, the enhanced games, what is it? Oh, it's about taking drugs and seeing how far you can push your body. Like, what are the long-term effects of that? You know, is it going to be in a supervised situation where you're...
1: Listen, there also the possibility it normalises the use. So if they turn around, because they say they're going to give out the data on all this, and they can prove, right, well, I've been given human growth hormone to an athlete, it's enhanced their performance, their recovery is improved, it's FDA approved, which they're kind of pointing out all the time as well. They go, well, why don't we just let all athletes have it?
0: Yeah.
1: Next thing, it becomes normalised, everyone's using it.
0: Yeah. Yeah. And my worry with this is how big people will tune in and watch this.
1: Of course.
0: You know, so therefore, if it makes big money, you could have the next generation kind of going, well, do you know what? I can actually make more money in the enhanced games. You know, I look after myself, I'll go and do that. So again, it's like, it's where, like, the kind of the big brother effect. People will want to watch this, and there'll be documentaries spinning off this and following the athletes. Therefore, then there's more money and revenue on that side of the sport. Is it going to take away from the true sport? And where does that leave everything else? And I think you're right. I think it does kind of, it's given it a massive shop window, which isn't right. I don't want my kids growing up going, hey, daddy, I'm going to go off and do the enhanced games and take a load of drugs and see how fast I can run. You know, no. No, I want to see how you can do it for yourself.
1: Do you think about your own kids following your footsteps? Because you were saying that your son went as you on Halloween.
0: Yeah, it was book week. It's only a couple of weeks ago. And he goes, we're like, who are we going to go in as? And I thought, like, David Attenborough, because he loves all that stuff. Yeah. And he goes, I'm going to go as you. And I was like, what? And he went off anyway, came back with, like, he found an old vest and Gillick, the number. He put the spikes around his shoulders and a medal. And, like, in fairness, I'm kind of going, well, fair play, he came up with it himself, you know. It did kind of get me thinking about my own. And I get this question a lot, like, would I like my kids to do athletics? Initially, I would have said no. And that's the honest. I would have said no because I didn't enjoy the end of my career. You know, I didn't enjoy what came after it initially. And I think the reality was that, you know, it caused me a lot of pain and a lot of hurt. Whereas now, I think with time, I look back now on my career and I'm like, you know, how lucky was I? You know, to travel the world, I met my wife through it, great friends, the experiences, the moments, you know, the good moments, all of those sort of things came from me pursuing a career in athletics and following a talent when I was a kid. And if my kids want to do that in any sport or any walk of life, well, like, I'll support them 100%. And like, that's why one of the reasons to kind of, I did the book as well. You know, it's not just about my kids, but I coach now locally and I see how young kids get nervous and stuff like that. And, you know, they have the little doubts and they probably don't realize how good they are. And I was that kid. And I think the more we talk about that and the more we share our experiences, hopefully it might inspire one person to stick at their sport and maybe be a little bit more open and honest and ask for that help and advice. Because if I can help my own kids in that space, and it's not even about going to the Olympics or anything like that, it's more just if they can continue doing sport through their teenage years to adulthood, well then that's a win. Like
1: The mattress incident probably sums up 2012 and retirement all in one go. Because you're talking about like injury, then recurring injury that will eventually lead to retirement. So if people wonder what the mattress is, not to give too much away here, you guys didn't even buy a bed when you went to Australia. No. You were sleeping on a mattress. And Charlotte had all of the clothes laid out, done all that dirty work, which is the ironing and everything else, probably in the heat of Australia. It's all sitting there neatly.
0: Yeah.
1: And David Gillick is annoyed because he's got injured and he flips them all over.
0: Yeah, it was. I did a great session that day as well. I was preparing for a race in Japan and the last rep of that session, I twinged my Achilles. And I knew it was bad. And I can remember then a couple of weeks and probably nearly 2 months, I'd say, trying to rehab it. And it just couldn't get back. And on one day on the side of the track, I just said, you know what, I'm done with this. And I was initially all right, you know, and then I went home and then the reality. And I remember walking into the room. And again, we were only there for a year. So we just bought the mattress. Didn't need the bed, just a mattress. And I had essentially a tantrum. And everything just went up. The mattress, the whole shebang. And then it all crashes down. And I can remember again, Charlotte kind of looking at me. And she's like, I'm not cleaning that up. And that was the start of my post-athletic life. And it was everything, you know. By this point, I'd lost funding, I'd lost sponsors. And you kind of have that optimism of like, I'll get back on track.
1: I got the feeling this was last chance saloon for you.
0: It was, yeah. I was 30 and I was beginning to kind of think about, well, what am I going to do with the rest of my life? You know, what am I going to do next? And, you know, begin looking at kind of careers and jobs. And then also, like, by this stage now, we're in a long-term relationship. I wanted to get married. We wanted to start a family. And all of these things, you're kind of thinking, well, how am I going to do this? I don't have a job. I have nothing. And that was the harsh reality of how I felt. So it was a number of kind of things came in that moment. And I think as well, I tried so much. You know, I got injured in Florida. I came back. You know, got injured again, missed London, I'll give it another go. It was just that emotional turmoil of trying to kind of be as resilient as you can, get over an injury, come back, and then it happens again. And that was just the final straw. So that was the mattress up in the air and all the fresh, cleanly folded clothes all over the room. And then picking it all up.
1: And the idea of you coming back and being in your parents' box room when you get back home.
0: Yeah, yeah. And the only reason I did that was because I got asked to do Celebrity MasterChef.
1: Right.
0: You know, I'd no real desire to come home. And again, it was all these kind of questions about, well, where will we go? Will we go back to the UK? Will we go back to Charlotte's from England? Will we go back to England? Go back to, you know, up to Sunderland where she's from? Or, you know, what do I do for the job? And then I got an email about doing MasterChef. All right, yeah, I'm doing nothing else. Came home. She stayed in Australia. I ended up kind of doing MasterChef and winning it. And then it was like, okay, this is a moment. All right, I gotta exploit this. I gotta use this. Again, pressure. You know, I got David, this is the silver lining now. You know, you've got to jump on this.
1: Because you had said you'll try anything. It's almost like I need to find something to redefine me. I'm going to be successful at X, Y, or Z, wherever it's going to be. I need to find something.
0: And I was searching as well. I needed something to fill that void. And then MasterChef came. I was at home. Charlotte was still in Australia. And then September, I can remember waking up one day and just going, well, what do I do now? You know, I don't need to be anywhere. I've no job. I'm not running. What do I do? And then the kind of harsh reality, and it was always around this time of the year when the leaves change, you know, because that's when I'd usually go back training. And I can remember being in touch with a few of my training group and they're all getting stuck back in. And you're in that WhatsApp group, you know, they're all going back training and I'm not. And that's when the kind of penny kind of dropped. And I was like, well, what do I do now?
1: A travelling shoe salesman was never part of the plan.
0: Well, I panicked and I took the first job that came my way, which was working for a sports brand. And I was by myself because my direct manager and team were based over in the UK, which is probably, in hindsight, the worst thing I could have done because I was just by myself. Mm. And I was travelling the length and breadth of the country by myself, flogging trainers. You know, and again, the MasterChef, I had a funny one where they were like, oh, maybe we could do an event, you know, you could cook something and we might flog a few trainers. And it was down in Limerick on a really wet winter's night. And I remember a handful of people, I'd say, in the place. It was like a rural kind of sports shop, and flipping a few pancakes. It was oat-based pancakes. And that was it. Hopping in the car and then driving 2.5 hours home. And you're just thinking, how have I got here? Like, you know, I remember going into another place in Dublin and probably like a real running store, you know, and went in, there was a fella in there and he literally looks at me, hi Gillick, what are you doing here? And I was like, oh, I work for such and such. And he was like, what? But you ran 44 seconds, what are you doing this crap for? And I remember just, I had no answer. I had absolutely no answer. And then you get back in the car and you're kind of thinking, like, what?
1: Does that hit you to the core? Because for a lot of us outside, you're kind of thinking, he's been successful on the track.
0: Yeah, no, it does.
1: He doesn't need to do this.
0: That day it did. I can remember the car was parked in the underground car park, and I remember just sitting in the car and just kind of going, do they think I'm a failure now?
1: Mm.
0: And that was the hardest part, because I think I tasted success in sport and I put an awful lot of pressure on myself that the next phase of my life had to be at that level. And if it wasn't, I was a failure. And that's how black and white it was. And I used to go on social media and, you know, a lot of rugby players who had retired about that time had gone on in businesses and stuff like that. And I remember kind of going, why aren't I doing this? You know, you're an idiot, David. You've missed the opportunity. And I panicked and like, then you just think, oh, this is like, I hate athletics because it put me in the situation I am now. Like, I resented my whole career, you know, and that's, yeah, it was that. That's when things kind of just went a little bit dark, you know. Never happy, always just stressed, always wanting more, always searching for something. So, you know, even off the back of MasterChef, I'd start doing things at weekends, various gigs, any opportunity, I'll do that. It was Monday to Sunday. And it wasn't because I wanted money or anything like that. It was like I was trying to find something. I was trying to find something that was going to fill that void, and I couldn't find it. And that just went on and on. The weeks turned into months, and then it was like, you hear about this transition phase, and I kept saying, oh, it's just a phase. But I wasn't talking. I wasn't doing any form of exercise. And it just, like, it was just a horrible time. I couldn't sleep. I had insomnia. I broke out in psoriasis all over my body due to stress. And I can remember then trying to be the healthy guru, you know, off MasterChef and eating kind of quinoa and all and quinoa and all these sort of things. But the harsh reality was I was binge eating, couldn't sleep. I was just ratty, irritable. And again, Charlotte got the brunt of it, you know. You know, I'd put the mask on, leave the house and be that person that I thought I should be. And then I'd come home. And I always remember the fatigue of trying to be someone you're not, like the battle in my own head, the two voices going at it constantly, and then just coming home and just like literally falling in the door and then taking it all out on her, like, you know.
1: 2016, you pick up the phone to essentially a neighbour of yours in Richie Sadlier, which is kind of what leads to you going to get help and to get counselling. Why did you wait so long if you knew that you were in such a dark place, or were you aware that you were there at the time?
0: I was aware, yeah. I knew because I stopped going out. I didn't want to be around friends or family. I began to really kind of isolate myself. Never happy. And things got worse then because like Sundays, panic attacks started to really come to the fore because I dreaded Mondays. I dreaded the week. I absolutely dreaded the week. I just wasn't happy at all. And then I think the big catalyst was we got married in 2014. Then we were expecting baby number one in early 2016. And that's kind of when in my own head I began to kind of realise I can't cope. I just simply, like, how am I going to be a dad? How am I going to be, you know, a good parent, a good husband? You know, I literally can't cope. And I was at an event the first fortnight, the first 2 weeks of January, to do various events around the city, and I was at an event and Richie spoke, and I remember just sitting there, and I grew up in the same area as Richie, and, you know, I've seen him out and about, and he was really honest on that talk, and I never would have known that was going on. And that was kind of something that just always stuck with me. And I can remember chatting to him afterwards, and then I went on my way, he went on his way. And that day, kind of late 2015, when I rang him, and he said, come on down for a cup of tea. And I went down, and the first thing he said to me goes, you know what, like, I remember that evening when we said goodbye, and he said, I remember kind of walking off, and I just, Richie thought to himself, I wonder how he's going to do now. And that was kind of the first conversation I had with someone where I was just really just honest, you know, and just said, I'm struggling. Like, I just don't want to be here. Like,
1: and so you can cancel now. Same frequency, less, or
0: every second to third week now. Okay. So 2016, I started going cancel every week. And it's one of the best things I've done, it's 10 years ago, you know. And I say it with a bit of a smile, because like 10 years, and it was only, I only realized that recently, you know, because it just, it seems so normal now that I go and I have a conversation with someone and I come out and I feel a lot better about myself. And, you know, I've probably taken that weight off my shoulders of whatever that is. And it was something that I felt very uncomfortable at the very start. And then over time, I began to look forward to it. It was like going for a run or going to the gym, you know? And again, it was that therapy that I needed. And I began making sense of who I was, and began making sense of my journey and kind of why I was feeling and acting and behaving a certain way. And, you know, then you begin to realize, okay, well, like, I'm catching those little triggers before it all descends into chaos, and doing simple things that can actually help me and keep me on the straight and narrow. And a lot of them are practical things that I enjoy doing. Like, I like to sleep. I like to eat. I like to exercise, you know, and when I keep those in check, I feel better about myself, and as a result of that, I'm a better husband, I'm a better parent.
1: I feel it's given you a bit of peace. So I remember I was involved with the podcast Eric Donovan a few years ago that you did back in 21, and he talked to you about the Olympic experience, and you said, I'm not getting the tattoo done. You wait for ages to get them done.
0: I did.
1: That's the first thing an athlete does. They get home and they book in the session.
0: Yeah, I didn't. It took me 9 years to get them. I just felt I didn't deserve them. Like, I was very hard on myself, and I think when you read the book, you'll see, like, God, you know, you're really critical of myself, and like, but that's the way I was. I often think back and go, well, maybe if I was a little bit chilled, would I have ran better, ran faster? I don't know, but like, that's the decisions I make at those times, you know. And I felt after Beijing, I didn't run well. I don't deserve them. I'll get them in London. I'll get them in Rio, you know, because this was the plan. I never made any of them, and it wasn't until 2017, Charlotte for my birthday got me a voucher, and she said, you deserve them, and she was right. And you know, I look at the rings now and again. We were away over midterm, and you know, in a t-shirt, and you see them, and you kind of go, yeah, you know what, like, that's something to be proud of. And I think that's the thing that probably the role that I do now in trackside, I see what it means. I see what it means to the athletes. I see what it means to people in the stands, the parents, the friends, the people who are on that journey, the coaches, the whole support crew. And I see what it means. And, you know, that's when I kind of realized, you know what, David, you deserve them. You know, you put on, it was a dream as a little kid, you know, to go to Olympic Games, and I achieved that. And it's something to be very proud of. And like, that's the thing with my own kids. Like, you know, if you have a dream, go at it. You know, lean into it and see what happens, you know.
1: Counseling put you back running again as well.
0: It did, yeah. I remember he was kind of saying to me, would you not go back, go for a run? I was like, no. And
1: you then just associate with elite performance.
0: Exactly. And I also, with myself, I had to better myself. I always had to improve. And slowly but surely, I began to realise, you know what, just go out and run. And it all started by going and doing a park run. In Marley Park, and that green space that I was so grateful to have as a kid. And, you know, going up there, and I've often told the story about walking in, and first fella that came up to me was like, "Ah, Gillick, great, you should win this." And I remember thinking, oh God. And then they gave the kind of briefing, and local Olympian, then the ego kind of kicks in a bit, going, oh, I better put on a show. And a 5K, you know, like, it's a lot different than running 400 metres. So I nailed the first K, took off, and then I died 1,000 deaths. People passed me, a Labrador buggy passed me. But I finished it, and I was out in a kind of green space, and I felt good. And that was, and again, Charlotte was with me, went for a coffee, and I can remember just saying, you know what, yeah, look, actually kind of enjoyed that. And then got back into it a little bit more, and got back into running in a big way, and even recently did the Dublin Marathon.
1: I was going to say, this is my last question to you. How did the Dublin Marathon go for you in the rain a couple of weeks ago?
0: It was good, actually. Very busy, because I had the book was out a couple of days prior, and I was on my feet an awful lot that week, doing the circuit. And I just said to myself, you know what, David, just start it. go with the 3:10 pacer and see how you feel. And that's exactly what I did, and I landed at 3:08, and I was very, very happy. It was tough conditions, but do you know what? Like, not putting that pressure of trying to run sub-3 like I did 2 years prior, it was great to just... And look, Dublin comes alive. Mm. It's one of the best days in the city. So many people out and about and high-fiving kids and, you know, oranges and Jaffa cakes and all the good stuff. I really enjoyed it, and that, for me... is something that I need. I need a goal. I need something to work towards. And I need destruction. I need a routine. And running gives me that. It also gives me therapy. I love going out and just kind of running. And even a day like today, it's brilliant out there at this time of the year with the colours and the sun and stuff like that. And even that kind of chill factor to it as well. You feel like you've worked. And that for me is therapy in itself.
1: I'm glad to hear that you're back enjoying it again. Best luck with the race and just finishing off the circuit before Christmas and getting as many souls as you can. And thanks a million for dropping in.
0: Thanks for having me.
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0: feeds, and the opening shot is a very naked Owen Sheehan, who I've never seen a man volunteer for something as quickly as Sheehan heard the top off.
1: Nope.
0: He's in the gym every night after the show.
1: No.
0: Every night. He is ready for this. So were you hoping when you came to meeting Paul Mescal, worldwide superstar, that there might be an opportunity to trade tips?
1: Offended and astonished when they told me to put my top back on. We will have to forcibly remove you from Crow Park if you don't do this.
0: Paul Mescal, Crow Park.
2: What is it about you in personal space? Damien Duff had that same issue.
1: Well, shout out to Susanna, who was shooting the interview with me. She was like, so you're going to sit here. I was like, yeah, Paul Mescal will sit here. She's like, no, I think you should probably leave a gap, a seat between you and Paul. And I was like, oh yeah, good point. I did have this experience with Damien Duff before where he did shame me for sitting right beside him in the stand at Talca Park. So at least we got that part right. We didn't get off to a bad note when it comes to personal space. Spoiler alert, the end of the interview is going to sound a little bit fanboyish, but I just want to offload any responsibility for this onto Gerard Gilroy, who of course is a big Kildare fan himself and subsequently a big Paul Mescal fan. He sent me to Croke Park with a prop and he was like, please go and get this prop signed. And for our radio listeners, I'm opening up an envelope here in studio which contains a pair of white O'Neill's Kildare shorts, freshly emblazoned upon it, the signature of Paul Mescal.
0: Wow.
1: So, Jersey seems to be made.
0: Explain this. You've just finished the interview and you have to awkwardly just happen to bring a pair of O'Neill shorts.
1: Yes.
2: Oh, what's this?
1: Exactly. And I had to
2: Were you wearing the shorts at the time? Did you have to get down?
1: No, thankfully not. The shorts, as I've noticed under the studio lights here, aren't actually 100% clean. So Gerard Gilroy's semi-dirty shorts were signed by Paul Mescal in the Croke Park stand last.
0: And again, for openness and transparency with the listeners, when I heard about this, I asked Jarrett what the plans were for the shorts. So, you know, are we going to auction these off potentially? Because Paul Mescal, superstar, could be worth a few quid. You know, we could do that. Are we going to maybe just run a competition and give them to the listeners? And the look of horror on his face of, no, we're just going to keep them here. For what? Just have them around the office.
1: Yeah.
2: Have them around the office, yeah.
0: So are we going to hang them up, Paul Mescal's slightly dirty handoff Kildare shorts signed?
1: Yeah, of course we are. It's the, I mean, sorry Conor Murray and his boots that were worn in the second test of a Lions tour, but I think this might be the most valuable piece of sporting memorabilia we now have in the studio.
0: Absolutely. It's a good get. I've never seen anything Paul Mescal is in, but I see from the billboards that he's quite a big deal. Of course I've seen something Paul Mescal is in. The Head in the Ballyhona set.
1: Yeah, of course. You've seen the one piece of Mayo content.
0: Exactly, that little bit. Is he the most famous person that has ever been on Off the Ball?
1: Ooh. Well, as somebody who sat on stage with Roy Keane and Gary Neville in a well-remembered roadshow, is that not... Is Roy Keane more famous than Paul Mescal?
0: Is Gary Neville more famous than Roy Keane?
1: No, Roy Keane is more famous than Gary Neville. Surely.
0: Possibly. I think Paul Mescal's appeal is greater than Roy Keane's in that Roy obviously, you sort of can move out from Cork out and, you know, it's strong within Ireland. It's bigger than ever, arguably even bigger than when he was a player in the UK. He's respected all throughout Europe, and because of the interest in football in other parts of the world, you'd have to think he'd be recognized in most parts of the world. But like, if Paul Mescal is the main man in Gladiator, is he walking? Roy Keane, I suspect, could walk down many streets in America just fine. Paul Mescal, maybe not so much.
1: Maybe not. Maybe he is. Well, I mean, there was a moment near a fairway at the Irish Open last year where you sat down with Rory McIlroy. Mm. Does he cross that threshold then?
0: Oh. See, definitely in America and a lot of parts of the world, Rory McIlroy is more famous than Roy Keane.
2: In America.
0: Golf is very popular in many, many parts of the world.
2: Yeah, in the
0: parts Rory
2: of the world.
0: Is, like, you know, the last sort of quarter of a century, there's probably only Phil Mickelson and Tiger Woods have been more famous than him in his sport. Whereas I think you would find many who have been more famous than Roy Keane outside of Ireland. So.
1: Emma's making the point that we had Katie Taylor on the show 2 weeks ago.
2: Could be big. I mean, I would argue now Dana White is probably up there too.
1: Oh, we had Dana White on the show as well in the last few
2: this
1: months.
2: This is the most self-indulgent news round we've ever done.
1: I think the Rory versus Roy question is a very interesting one. I'm not quite sure. I think

0: that if you're looking at it solely through the lens of the United States, obviously it is McIlroy.
1: But the footballing fame, you know, it is that worldwide sport. So I've interviewed, I don't know, Virgil van Dijk after Liverpool games. Is Virgil van Dijk?
2: He's never been in the studio, though. I think that's what that was the parameter.
0: You think, is Van Dijk more famous than all of the above?
1: Famous than Roy Keane?
0: I don't know.
1: Because he's a current, at the time when the Premier League and English football is at its greatest.
0: Yeah.
1: Does that give him a level of fame?
0: It probably does, to be fair. Right now.
1: Lance Armstrong?
0: Well, of course. Most infamous guest. Also, the most famous sportsman in a sport that his colleagues from said sport wouldn't garner anywhere near the same attention, but he completely transcended that, I guess. Let us know.
1: Meskel's in the mix.
0: He's in the mix. This week, he's probably number one, to be fair. 0879-180-180. Who's more famous, Roy McIlroy or Roy Keane? Who'd get more eyeballs?
1: And what was he like going? Was he like, was this just another one of these 15-minute, who's next? All right. Or was there a glint in his eye, a little bit of recognition of who he was in the presence of?
0: Well, there was definitely no recognition, but it was mostly recognition of himself on the screens of the Gladiator 2 posters. No, not at all. I don't want to paint that picture. I think that there's almost like a contradiction in your question. You don't get a 15-minute, all right, let's move on, interview, full stop. You get a 5-minute or two questions or three questions, then move on. Very pleasantly surprised when Paramount were like, yeah, he will be able to sit down and chat to you about sport for 15 minutes.
2: He just had so many issues with the power rankings. That was true. You had to take it to task over a couple of things.
0: And also graceful enough to not mention it once. Right. So it was very, very kind of him. And one of those, I guess people would probably be aware that quite often you do these pieces with people and you'll have somebody just out of shot who is like trying to make eye contact with you, wrap it up. His handlers were like, can you guys just like watch your own 15 minutes? We'll sit over here, you sit over there, we'll be back in a few minutes whenever you're done. Take your time. Well, stick to 15, but take your time. And that's the way it went. There are GEA players, as in current GEA players, who have had more stringent time demands around them than Meskel did. So that's pretty much the Meskel chat for.
1: Give us your honest review of Gladiator 2.
0: You should go see it. It's like
1: bottom off.
2: There we go. Chill.
0: Yeah, he's. I haven't actually seen many of the reviews for it, but my understanding is that he's getting rave reviews as an actor himself, and Denzel going toe to toe is in terms of their acting chops as well as literally and on screen as well. Is it seems to be one of the prevailing themes from it. And
1: you could wear these shorts for your next sauna trip.
0: Well. Speaking of which, I mean, there has been another sauna trip. Sean Boyd, this time, Shelburne's Sean Boyd. We both went for a recovery session after his heavy celebrations over the past couple of weeks. So if you want any more of that good stuff, that's coming at some stage this week, next week, some stage in November. Thank you, Nathan, for being my hype man.
1: Hey, I look forward to it. Speaking of broadcasters who like to take their top off, Gary Lineker.
0: It's a charity. November's a charity thing, Nathan. I mean, but yes, indeed.
1: It's part of your daily work.
0: It is. this is obviously not a full departure necessarily from the BBC. This is just a match of the day departure. Synonymous at this point. It's hard to imagine a match of the day without Gary Lineker.
1: Yeah, well, I'm a bit older than you, so I, you know, very much remember the Des Lynam years and those early months of Lineker and the question marks about the former footballer coming in and could he fill the boots, whereas now it's hard to see anybody else doing this, and he's just so comfortable, so relaxed, and if anything has got better over recent years. Like, it feels as though he's going out on something of a high. I know there's question marks about viewership and the place of match of the day in modern media, where half of the Premier League games are on TV every weekend. You can watch the other games at 3 o'clock in a dodgy box. If you're not doing that, you can go on YouTube at 4:15 and you have a 4 minute highlight package with all of the goals ready, free for everybody. So what relevance does waiting until 10:30? But you look at the viewing figures, and I had a quick look at this week's viewing figures, and really, aside from, say, Strictly, it's sort of up there with everything else. Like, it's the 24th most viewed program, but it's almost on a par with the likes of all the big soaps and all of that. And in fact, there's no program above it that starts after 9 o'clock. And this doesn't start until 20 past 10:30, depending where you are. That goddamn frustration of Now we get the news from BBC Northern Ireland to just delay your viewing of Match of the Day by another 20 minutes. Not so much a problem on a Saturday night. Certainly when in the good old days when you'd wait on a Wednesday evening without knowing the scores and then you'd have to wait another extra half an hour.
0: The one thing about Lineker, and this is to state bloody obvious, but it is still the most impressive thing about him, is that broadcasting is his second career.
1: Yeah.
0: It's like, I mean, it's as impressive, if not more so, than somebody going from playing to management seamlessly, given it's two totally different approaches to the world. But at least those two careers both exist within the confines of football. In any sort of broadcasting, he's been brilliant and has never... Like, I'm trying to think of like my earliest memory of watching Gary Lineker on Match of the Day, and I presume I wouldn't have even realised that he was an ex-footballer, not that... me as a child would have like understood that footballers maybe would have struggled to actually get into to broadcasting and that sort of fluid sense, but those lines were completely blurred with Lineker, and just like a complete natural at it. Like you do, and as you say, getting better over a number of years, when you go back and watch the early versions of Lineker on the BBC, it was clear that this guy was somebody who was a pundit at one stage or was a former footballer. Now you kind of see him as broadcaster first.
1: Well, he probably went through a spell in the middle where he hid his personality. Because you think back to, he was a big part of a lot of the sort of TV game shows on the BBC, and They Think It's All Over, and he was one of the captains on that, and you know, was sort of up for anything. And obviously we've seen over the last few years another side of Lineker coming true, which I'm sure is well reflected in the Telegraph and the Mail today when you look at the headlines that just are so out of kilter with reality in terms of what he actually did. Like the headline on the Telegraph, he plunged the BBC into one of its worst crises with his Nazi jibe about the then government. There was always the danger would end up being his defining legacy. Honestly, when I read it, I was like, what was this again? And then you remember, Match of the Day went on air 3 years ago with no presenters, no pundits, and just goals because of the support that was there for Gary Lineker. So as much as some of the right-wing media are looking to find people who are delighted to see him and his £1.3 million salary depart, the people who were closest to him at his greatest time of need supported him, which is a massive credit to him. And the other thing with him over the last couple of years, and one of the reasons why it does seem from the reports that he was keen to stay. The BBC are very keen to get out there. We made a decision that it was time to move on. You do wonder how much of an impact the summer had and the success of the podcast and the fact that we had Gary Lineker, the TV presenter, being very straight and impartial and the host on his analysis of England. But then he goes in his podcast right afterwards and absolutely hammers them and gives you all the good stuff. You're like, well, actually, if he's given all the good stuff over here, is he still worth the £1.3 million?
2: It's as if the Overton window had kind of shifted on what Lineker is capable of, that he, as you say, he was the innocent, or not innocent, but the impartial moderator of any opinions and listening to the likes of what before it was Alan Hansen and now Alan Shearer and Danny Murphy. But this idea, like it is phenomenal that the most, probably, I know he was the top earner in the BBC, but the most famous broadcaster in Britain is for football. Like, of anything. You could get him to turn his hand at anything. If there was I know the BAFTAs are a thing, but if there was a British equivalent of the Oscars, he'd be hosting it. And that, it just shows the kind of helix between football and broadcasting in that country that he can be the most prominent. But there was so much polish. That's the thing about him. Like, as you said, Owen, I didn't know he was a footballer before I came across Match of the Day. I knew him as Match of the Day presenter and Walker's Crisps fanatic.
0: Yeah. That's exactly it. Speaking of people who have transcended sport, there's been a bit of a reaction to the conversation around Roy Keane's fame in particular. Gavin's been in touch on WhatsApp to say, lads, if you're in a cab in many parts of Asia and it emerges that you are Irish, then Roy Keane is the name that you'll hear back. And then there's an anonymous texter who says something similar. In 2002, traveling around Thailand, getting a taxi, and the taxi driver asked where we were from. We said Ireland, and he shook his head. He said, Roy Keane, and he immediately said, ah, Roy Keane, Ireland. Would the same work for Mescal? Don't think so.
2: No.
1: But again, we're not necessarily talking about... is it the most famous Irish person in a cab in Asia? I don't know.
0: Thai taxi drivers are...
1: Sport is something that people discuss in a way that they maybe don't talk about movies. Likewise, do you go in and say... I say, oh, Colin Farrell. They probably say U2.
0: Yeah.
2: Bono.
0: But like, just to go back to Cameron's point a moment ago, I mean, the most important cultural signifier in Britain is football. Mm. And I wonder around the globe, the cultural importance of sport. Granted, it is a not very North American centric sport when it comes to Premier League football in the Roy Keane comparison.
1: Well, Roy's rise over the last 5 years, say since we did that show with him, and at that stage he was doing bits of punditry. He was sort of irregular on Sky. He would do the international tournaments. And I remember that night asking about being the pundit. And again, no great interest, want to get back into management. And since then, like, it's been transformed. And there was a good sort of, outside of Ireland, I would say in England, where he didn't have anywhere near that level of fame. He was just the former Manchester United captain who popped up every so often and said something controversial. Whereas now he is maybe the most recognizable figure alongside Gary Neville and Gary Lineker in English football. So again, maybe that worldwide side of the English game. I just wonder that age bit with Keane, whether, you know, there's a younger generation.
2: He transcends demographics, doesn't he? Like, my youngest brother, who's 16, knows who Roy Keane is, despite being born 5 years after his career ended. Do you know? That's the point with Keane. And again, to mention the Asian taxi driver, or I was, when I did my Erasmus in Paris, and I was going to a nightclub, and the bouncer said, "Oh, you're Irish. Oh, Roy Keane. You're still not getting in." But that's how he pervades culture. Anyone, if you mention Irish, I think Roy Keane is the first person that comes up. You know,
0: I think we have a conclusion on this. We have a Thai taxi driver and we have a Parisian bouncer. That's all the evidence that we need tonight. Roy Keane is
1: the most
0: famous.
1: Why didn't you let you in?
2: The sample size. I don't know. Didn't like me.
0: One texter's been in touch to say Gary Lineker is so comfortable on television, he's even presented it in his underpants. I can confirm that broadcasting in your
1: underpants
0: is very easy.
1: What would we need to do for Owen Sheehan to present Off the Ball in just Paul Mescal's signed shorts?
0: This is becoming a curious fascination, Nathan.
2: David Cliffordless Kerry win the All-Ireland next year. Is that what it takes?
0: David Clifford. What's happened to David Clifford?
2: I don't know.
1: Why can't David Clifford be there too?
2: He has to go out.
1: As
2: part of the game, he just pulls out just to see if it happens.
0: Scenarios are getting stranger and stranger. The most famous person that's ever held an off-the-ball microphone.
2: When Paul Mescal rocks up to the K-Club next year, you're going to be eating your words.
0: That's it. Get him in for the Pro-Am. Cameron, thank you very much. Nathan, thank you.
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4: Sometimes I might even leave it on when there's rugby. Yeah.

0: Off the Ball.
1: Were you changed by the experience of drying out and going into rehab? Is that something that kind of you come out of immediately, or is that something you go, ah, look, that's, because you're still very young, you're still quite immature, even though you've been through enough to make a man a man.
2: Yeah.
1: Does it take a while for you to kind of filter that and go, well, that was a life-changing experience and I need to grow up now?
2: Yeah, it was. You know, it was. And I got back in then with John Knox the following year, and as I said, the first big horse I kind of came across was probably Ridgewood Pearl, 95. Like, and I'm in Ireland now and I'm riding a lot, and I'm Mick Cananis and Dermot Wells, so we're kind of, you know, head to head all the time. There was Christy Roach, Stephen Crane, Pat Gilson, Pat Shanahan. They were all a bit older than me, so I was kind of thrown into the middle of it. But now I was back with John Knox. Ridgewood Pearl comes along and she wins in Royal Ascot. She wins four Group 1s that year, and I thought that would elevate me up into the international scene, because Mick Cannan was going up over every Saturday, Sunday over to England. He's winning the King George and Belmez, and like, so he was the target now. He was the main man. He was the target. And I thought I'd be there, but it took
1: that's Ridgewood at Ascot.
2: Yeah. That was the first big one. That was, you know,
1: that's your being announced to the international sphere, is it?
2: I thought.
1: Yeah. But it wasn't.
2: No, it took me 5 more years. Right. It took me 5 more years to get on.
1: Why?
2: That.
1: What's the
2: When I started off first, like, in Ireland, on a Saturday, you'd turn up at the races, and there'd be English jockeys coming over, and they would ride 6 or 7 favourites. Pat Edry, Paul Edry, whoever came over. If there was an English horse running in the big race on the day, or 2 English horses running, they usually won the big race. And whoever rode them probably rode the rest of the favourites.
1: And they'd come from England?
2: They come from England.
1: Right.
2: Mick Cannan kind of changed that. But it took a while. And I suppose people seen Mick Cannan going over to England and winning that, and then they were kind of watching Ireland, and we were beating them kind of every day over here.
1: Yeah.
2: So we're kind of saying, maybe them lads over there are not too bad.
1: Yeah.
2: So the Irish, like, we were very, very strong.
1: What's the break in England? Is it finding the right agent? Is it a connection? Is it just continuing to win to the point where you can't be ignored?
2: The cake in England is so big, everybody gets a little slice. The cake in Ireland is very small. Well, there's savages in Ireland, so everybody wants a bit of that cake. So if you're starved from that big cake, as soon as you get over to England,
1: yeah, hey,
2: there's cake. There's a lot of cake here, and I'm going to eat a lot of it. But you do need a base in England. You need a base, like, you know, you need a base in England, and that's. You know, when you get over there and get into the scene. But it took me until 2000. When Sindar won the Derby, I think, winning the Derby, biggest race over there, the race you all want, everyone wants to win.
1: Yeah.
2: That kind of opened it up. Plus, that year, Kieran Fallon got a bad fall in Ascot, and he was out for most of the year. So Michael Stout, I went over and started riding for Michael Stout. So I rode 12 Group 1s that year.
1: At that stage, you're a free agent, effectively. You're not really...
2: No, I'm with John Knox, but John Knox very understanding. He knew, by letting me go over and riding all those big races,
1: he would be able to keep you for everything else.
2: Well, he knew that if he had horses in these big races, I'm after getting experience of that. So when the Derby comes along every year, and I'm saying to John Knox, listen, I'm offering to ride in the Derby. Oh yeah, you go ahead. How about just racing? And no, we're okay. You go ahead, because hopefully one day he has sinned after the Derby.
1: Yeah.
2: Now I'm after having 5 or 6 goals in the Derby, so I know what it's like.
3: What a man.
2: You know, so that's smart. That's smart. That's thinking outside the box. Instead of saying, no, you're my jockey here. There's four maidens in Nace. 2 of them will win. We need you here. They're going to win anyway.
3: And was he, for us, he was always a gentleman, you know, an absolute legend of the sport.
2: Yeah.
3: Was he like that to ride for?
2: Oh,
3: was he as much a gentleman?
2: He was. He was. And I suppose the first time he really brought me up and pulled me up was that time once. Yeah. And even, you know, it wasn't even a bollocking, you know what I mean?
1: It was just,
2: are the facts.
1: I'm not angry, I'm disappointed.
2: These are the facts. What could you say? Could you say to him? But that's what he did, you know, that's what he did. That when Sindar did come along, he knew I was after having 4 or 5 goals in the Derby. I knew what it would take. And that was one of the reasons. Derby day, I walked the track. I walked down to the 2-furlong mark, I walked back. 60,000 people there, infield packed, roaring. I knew John Knox fancied the horse. he was going really well. I knew he fancied a horse. The Aga Khan was after giving me a second chance, like from the time I was back in with the Aga Khan. He was after giving me a second chance. So I was there now. This is the day, Johnny.
1: What's your interior monologue?
2: This is the day, Johnny. This is not the day to fall weak. This is the day you've been wanting all your life. This is the day. Now is the day to perform. You do what you do. You know, don't. You know, Crow Park all gets the players. That can't get to you, Johnny. You know, this is where you want to be. This cannot be your... And I just went out with the mindset, it cannot be my fault this horse doesn't win today. I have to give him every chance. Every chance and more to make sure he wins the Derby. And I remember coming at the two marker in the Derby. And he was coming. And the first thought was, you're going to win the Derby. Don't showboating. Don't fall off. Just do what you do. Today is not a day for trying out at new. Just do what you do. It's going to be enough. It's been enough all the time. Just keep it very, very simple. And he won. And that was the day I thought I paid them. I paid everybody back, and more. The Aga Khan, John Knox, and you know, I think by my celebration or the way I was after it, I knew I'd. Everybody was not that I owed them at, but I didn't owe them anymore.
1: What's the emotion that you're feeling?
2: Oh, listen, it's relief. It's relief. You know, it's relief and it's... I don't know what it is. It never goes away. That feeling, like, And sometimes you can get that feeling winning a maiden in Roscommon for some owner breeder that you know what they've gone through to get it there. Because my wife used to send it to me. See, it's easy to get up for Derby Day. It's easy to get up. And I was always good at getting up for the Royal Ascots, Epsom, Derby Day. But something happened to me. My wife said to me, she said, Johnny, it's someone's Derby, Roscommon. And, you know, I was a bit like that. Probably my life was a bit like that. So I wanted it to be.
1: Yeah.
2: I wanted to be measured on... I think it was unfair. Riding fees are £155, I think. So it's unfair to be this Johnny for Derby Day for £155 and for Roscommon on a Monday, be that Johnny. It might get you through the maiden, but it didn't just feel right with me.
1: Did it take your wife saying that for you to kind of, for that penny to drop along the way as well?
2: Yeah.
1: It's a hard life though, right? Is part of that just because it's a mad life where you are sweating and you are making the weights and you are kind of having three sugars in your tea and that's the highlight of your week in some ways?
2: Yeah, it is. And that was a hard part of it because you still had to do as much sweating on a Monday for Roscommon because you probably did celebrate after winning the Derby on a Saturday by having a bit of dinner. You know, you probably did.
1: Yeah.
2: But you knew even eating your dinner. Like, you know, I wasn't... You knew even eating your dinner. I wonder how much running I'm going to have to do tomorrow for this. Yeah. You knew what you had to do for tomorrow for this. So there was no enjoyment in it. You were eating there. It was great. You have to win the Derby. But you knew you had four rides in Roscommon and you had to do 9 stone. And it was going to take as much effort.
1: To do that.
2: To do that on a Monday in Roscommon as it did for Derby Day.
1: Is it a coincidence that we hear stories of so many of the flat jockeys in particular having difficulties with addiction issues?
2: No.
1: What can be done about it?
2: Well, Shane Foley came to the other day and there was one young lad got done, you know, and he says to me, Jesus, like, he should have known he was riding next week. So I kind of looked at him, I said, Shane, if I was out on a night out, the last thing on my mind would be riding next week. And if anything was thrown your way after a few drinks, you were game for anything.
1: Yeah.
2: You know, like, you're out for a night out, you're here having one of them, you know, oh yeah, what are they? Oh, they're great. Oh yeah.
1: Yeah.
2: You know. But it is, like, there's a lot more education now.
1: Is that it? I think it is.
2: And I think it's down to the lads themselves to talk a bit more about it. Be a bit more open. I go in and do a lot of talks, you know, now. And, like... Like, they'll never reach their true potential. Like you look at all the... There was some greats down through the years, like, that just... Like, you know, I'm not saying don't drink, but they never reached...
1: Yeah.
2: Like, as I say, you never reach your true potential drinking and drugging.
1: Yeah.
2: If you want to be great, like, I think, be great for a long time, no...
1: G- give yourself the chance that you're not going to look back.
2: Well, I didn't want to wake up when I was 50 and I was sitting in the pub with the boys and saying, you know what, if I'd done this,
1: I could have been a contender.
2: I could have done this, or if I'd done that, or I should have done this and I should have done that. I wanted to give myself a clean shot. And if I wasn't good enough, well, at least I gave myself every chance.
1: The science behind the dietary and all that kind of stuff, was that something that ever...
2: I had so many diets down through the years. I had so many people coming in. In the end, another great story. I went down to a guy called Giles Warrington down in Limerick. I was about 26 at this stage, you know. And I wonder, am I doing any damage to myself, you know? Do you know when you get to one of these clarity moments? I wonder, am I doing any damage to myself, or... Could there be...
1: Probably.
2: Could there be work? Could there be a problem later on in my life?
1: Yeah.
2: First time, I don't know why I even said it, because that never even bothered me, you know what I mean? So, because I went down, I sat down with him, and I started telling him what I was doing, running with sweatsuits on, piss pills, shit pills.
1: Right.
2: You know, different ways to lose weight, yeah, running for 20 minutes, getting in the car with the heater on, driving to the races, taking off 5-6 pounds every day, and... I could see him kind of shifting in his chair. He was kind of moving in his chair a little bit uncomfortable, you know. So I kind of looked at him. I says, will I tell him the lot, or will I kind of, you know? And I said, it was the first time I told Eddie. I said, I didn't know him. First time I met him, I said, he seems all right. I said, what's the worst he can do? You know, carry me away in a straight jacket. So I told him the lot, and he was fidgeting in his chair. And he said to me, and you're right after this. Oh, yeah. I said, yeah. I have a cup of tea, 2 sugars. So he said to me, when do you rehydrate? Well, I said, the season starts in March and ends in November, so I usually rehydrate November, December. he was a sports guy.
1: Yeah.
2: He was totally blown away. He couldn't believe it. So he kind of got involved with me. And he got me on a diet. And then I have, like, Adrian McGoldrick. Like, he's my diet. He's my doctor. So, like, I would have spoke to him. Lots.
1: Yeah.
2: And there was often days where I felt like I was giving up, and there was times I said, am I able to do this anymore? Oh, hang in there, he'd say, hang in there, I'll take your blood. A great thing was to take your blood, you know, I'll take my blood, I don't feel well. Johnny, 100% your blood, he says, you're 100%. So like, as soon as he said that, I was like, again, another shot in the arm, so off I went again, you know. So he's like, when I look back at it, sure, he was brilliant, but he's a great friend of mine as well, and he just kept me in. I was hanging in at times, but this guy, Giles Warrington, says, right, so I got a team around me then. So now, as I said, I had a dietitian, Gillian O'Loughlin. She used to come, and I used to start the 1st of February. Season starts 17th of March. So I'd give myself 6 weeks every year.
1: Yeah.
2: So she'd start saying, write down everything you eat. She'd say, okay. And that would be maybe 9.5 stone. And I want to get to 8.5 stone.
1: Right.
2: And I started taking my body fat. And so I'm starting off body fat 11. So I'm body fat 11. I'm 9.5 stone. I want to get to 8.5 stone. And I could get to 9 stone always. You know.
1: It's that extra 0.5 stone.
2: So now I said, she says 2,000 calories a day, and she'd write out a list, and I'd write down what I'm eating. And while I was doing all the cooking, brown rice and this and that. And then I was, I say, listen, Gillian, I'm a bit struggling. I need to get 1,500 calories a day. She says, Johnny, you're doing a lot. Like, now I was going to the gym in the morning and swimming in the evening. Mm-hmm. Or swimming in the morning. I was 2 sessions a day, and I was still at 9 stone, and I was starting to feel hungry. So down, she was down 15. So another week could go by. I said, Gillian, I'm not losing what, 1,000? She says, 1,000. This defies all science I've ever done. I says, listen, Gillian. And race were after getting her involved now. I says, if you want to get on with the jockeys, you just make it easy for them. Don't worry about that science and all that stuff you've learned in college and masters and this. Just make it easy. Just help them as best you can. Make it easy. This is like nothing. Because making weight for a boxing match, you weigh in,
1: you make
2: you
1: it
2: go
1: you
2: out,
1: yeah.
2: That's it. Like, we have to make it from March to November. So it's constant. So you have to bring it in as a way of life. And I used to put up signs then. I've signs around my sauna room. Enjoy. Like, that's one of the big ones I have going into the sauna. Enjoy. But that's the mindset, like, okay.
1: Abandon hope, all you enter here. That's
2: enjoy, right? And then going out, I have thank you, thank you, thank you. I'm the lucky one. I'm able to do it. I'm able to walk out. This is what I wanted to do. This is what I want to do. Thank you, thank you, thank you.
1: And the winning makes that worthwhile, does it? Is that, like... Or does
2: the winning sometimes it didn't even ease the pain.
1: Right.
2: Like, as I said, it didn't even ease the pain because you knew, like, you might win two races at the Curra, but again, you have 8-11 riding Roscommon on Monday. You know?
1: Yeah.
2: So it didn't. So mentally, it was hard. Mentally, it's very hard. And I can see young lads coming in, and maybe they're not getting the successes I'm getting. Like, maybe they're sweating the same for two rides in the maiden. 40-1 each. But that's tough.
1: Yeah.
2: Like, at least I was doing it, and I was riding some of the best horses in the world.
1: Yeah.
2: So that made it easier.
1: I'm sure. There certainly is at least a reason to do it for you. The season starts again in Naas this weekend. And I saw a great description of it about how everybody at the start of the year thinks this is going to be your year. It's like the start of the championship. The Mead lads are all, this is great. We have a chance against the Dubs. We're going to keep it kicked out to them for a while. But it is the start of it. It's like spring is here. There's a little bit of stretch in the evenings. It's bright when most of us are getting up in the mornings. It's like, you know, anything is possible.
2: Oh, it is. It is. Like, I'm so positive. Like, there's no negatives in my life anymore. Even the negatives, I turn them into positives. Something good in this. It's hard for a while, but when you get through it, there'll be something more positive, there'll be something better along the line.
1: Yeah.
2: And I've got 54 horses now. There's not enough races for them to win at the minute. But they're all going together. They're like me, actually. We're all training together. We're all flying. You know, championship starts then. You're meeting Aidan O'Brien, Jim Bulger, John Ox.
1: Yeah.
2: Dermot Wells.
1: Not bad.
2: You know, so... but it's great. As you say, it is. You know, and it's been a long winter. Cold, wet. Although we've had a very, very good... very, very good spring. You know, we haven't missed many days. Horses are all forward. I'd say everybody's horses are forward. Starts now on Sunday in Naas. And, yeah, really, really looking forward to it. You know, there's no... the Curra, you can feel the Curra now at the moment. It's getting busier every week. A lot of horses coming in, a lot of horses out in the gallops. And they're all working up the grass now because the grass is nice. So it is. It's you're dreaming. It's a dream.
3: How many 2-year-olds, Tony?
2: I've got 26 2-year-olds this year. 26 2-year-olds, and like, you know, you're just my goal this year would be to hopefully have a 2-year-old that can win a group race. You know, that, like, last year my goal was to win a group race. We won a group race. We had a best ever season, 35 winners, 49 horses. So we're 54 horses this year, 26 2-year-olds. And I'm hoping one of them can win a group race.
3: Any Graham Gerrity's in the 2-year-olds,
2: no? Well, listen, they're all Graham Gerrity's at the moment.
1: Ask, how do you know which? Like, do you have your eye on a certain number of them? Do any of them ever surprise you and go, geez, where'd that come from?
2: Yeah, no. Every week. Like, I've got, like, Fitzwilliam Racing is my biggest. They've got 10 2-year-olds with me. So every month I give them 1 to 10. But number 1 last month is number 9 this month. Right. You know what I mean?
1: Yeah.
2: So when you start putting the pressure on them, they're like humans, I suppose. They're like people.
1: They age in different ways.
2: You know?
1: Yeah.
2: I'd say most horses, January, February, March, they can do it. Now it's starting to put a bit of pressure on. They're going a bit shorter, going a bit faster. You know, the tempo is ranking up.
1: Yeah.
2: Some of them stay the same. Some of them get better. And some of them just fall away.
3: So who was the number 1 this week, Johnny?
2: Well, the number 1 this week is... I've got a runner, actually, in the first 2-year-old race. Again, I plan to have a 2-year-old runner the first day of the season in Naas. So it's a horse my wife owns, so no pressure. But my wife and a friend of hers picked up a horse for $3,000. He's cheap, he's cheerful, but he's ready to start off. And I wanted to have a runner the first day of the season. And it kind of gives you a line on where the rest of them stand.
1: Yeah.
2: The pecking order, because as you say, they're all going up together up the grass, they're all great.
1: I'm always fascinated by this. Are you timing them? Is it pure eye test? Is it like that short stretch of the gallops, we get them all out and they're racing effectively, or they're close to their racing speed? How do you tell?
2: No, it's the feel and it's the feedback, you know. It's the feel and the feedback, you know, the feel they give you. You know, good mover, like soft ground, and then the feedback, the jockeys. You know, the jockeys. And we have one lead horse. He's a 9-year-old. But he's gone down so long, he knows everything. So we usually put them in behind him.
1: Right.
2: Go a good pace. Pull them out. And if they get by him, they're usually competitive. Because he's been there, he's done it before. And that's the kind of...
1: If there was that video you came across as a kid of the two jockeys in the Sheik's Colours in 87 and 88, were there trainers that you did the same bit when you were transitioning to become a trainer? You're like, I'll have a little bit of John Ox, I'll have a little bit of...
2: Well, that's it. I worked with the great trainers, like John Ox, brilliant trainer, Aidan O'Brien, brilliant trainer, Michael Stout, brilliant trainer. I've been to Australia, I've been to America, So I all of those the way that, but training's a bit like riding. Keep it simple. Don't overcomplicate it. You know, get them fit. And like I used to say to Aidan, can you make them good?
1: Yeah.
2: And he says no, but you can make them bad. But now as a trainer, I know you can. You know,
1: you can't make them good.
2: You can't make them good, but you can make them bad. Overtraining them, you know, they give you the signs. They give you the signs. Like they're training now. If a horse doesn't eat up in the morning, and he usually eats up everything, that's a sign, Johnny.
1: Yeah.
2: They either heat it. Ah, he's all right. Kick on. You know, we take temperatures in the morning and the evening. If the temperature's up a little bit, ah, he's okay. He, you know, it's warm.
1: There's a reason for it. Yeah.
2: So you heed them. So I'm always looking for the signs. And when you're with them every day, you see something that's not usual. And horses are creatures of habit. Like, I feed them every night at 9:30. I go out. It's a nice time to see them. They're in their comfort zone. They're all standing in the same place. I feed them. They all do the same thing. Put the feed in. He comes to you. That fella stands away. He whinnies. He kicks the door. And if they don't, you go into the house thinking, I wonder what's wrong with him.
1: You can do that when you have the number of horses you have now. If you get much bigger, it's going to be harder and harder. You're going to have to expand and trust people to do it.
2: Yeah, and that's one thing. I always wanted to be champion trainer and train 200 horses and take them all on. But, big ordeal. We've got 56 at the moment. Got great staff. To get another 56, I need double the staff. So, you know, I'm happy. I'm happy where they are at the moment.
1: Yeah.
2: I'm happy where they are at the moment. I'm not saying I wouldn't be able to manage 200 because I would. Again, I have my mind set in it. When I tune in and my mind set in it, you could accomplish anything.
1: But is it better to be the best trainer, the trainer of the best horses, or the best trainer of the biggest number of horses?
2: The thing about it is, it's all about winners. You judge them winners all the time. But Cheltenham showed you this week that, you know, the Garvin Cromwells, the Martin Brazels, they're very, very good trainers, and they're not going to do it every day, but when they target those big races, you can beat the big boys.
1: Yeah.
2: So it's a bit like, we're not going to hit them every time, but there is days that we will have our horse really, really ready. He'll run the lights out, and maybe theirs won't, or run a bit below par, but that's the way I look. But it gives you a bit of hope. And with Ken Condon, like, Ken Condon won the Guineas last year, and I went out to the yard the next day, I was like, you know, this can be done.
1: Yeah.
2: We can do it. Because you do lose a little bit of hope at times.
1: I'm sure.
2: 400 horses, 200 horses, best horses in the world.
1: Yeah.
2: You kind of get a bit deflated, but, you know, you have to believe. I still believe. I don't doubt myself in any way.
1: No.
2: That's one thing.
1: No,
2: I've rode
1: right.
2: I've rode for trainers who are brilliant trainers, and I'm wondering, what are you worried about? I wonder, am I doing it right? There's no right way and wrong way in this.
1: Yeah.
2: Just do the best you can. There's no right way or wrong way. Like, it does. There's no right way. Like, there's no right way to train a horse. Different people do different things, and they get the results.
1: Even with different horses, they'll do different things.
2: But a fella says to me, "Oh, what are you feeding them?" And I can look at him and say, it doesn't matter what I'm feeding. I'd rather what I'm feeding to what I'm feeding. Don't worry. So you need to get the better quality horses in.
1: Yeah. Yeah.
2: But who's to say the horse cost 300 grand is better than a horse that costs 30 grand?
1: Yeah, that's we'll find out.
2: And that's what's great about this sport. You cannot see what's in them. But all I believe is if you're upbeat and you're positive around them, and the staff are upbeat and they're positive around them, the horses are nearly the same.
1: Yeah, I'm sure that that rubs off on everybody as well. I want to just do this bit here because this Sunday sees two Tote sponsored races. The flat season, obviously, as we've been talking about, gets underway at Naas with the Tote Irish Lincolnshire, the feature on the card at Downpatrick. Also, though, there's the Tote supporting Downpatrick Handicap Steeplechase, which goes to post at 4:25. We've got a €100 Tote charity bet for the Irish Injured Jockeys Fund. Our current winnings are at €2,014, which I think they might have been after your last visit here, which is like months ago at this stage.
3: yeah. No, we had a good day the last day, yeah.
1: We did, yeah. We could do with another one.
3: Mm.
1: But it's difficult this weekend to pick anything.
3: Yeah. At the start of the flat, Johnny will tell you, it's hard to know whose horses are more forward. And as you said, you could have, you know, trainers that have done a little bit more. I think Jer Lyons could have a good day in the first day. I fancy his horse in the Lincoln. It's a 4:10 Caravan. Johnny will tell you, Gerard gets a lot of these horses, well-bred horses that have been run in England. Caruana is rated 83. It was with Sir Michael Stout, well-bred, won a challenge for maiden. And it's just the typical type of horse that Gerard does really well with. I thought it had a really big chance in this. It's rated 83. I'd imagine by the end of the season it'll be rated a good bit higher than that. Drawn in stall 3. Former champion Colin Keane takes the right. So we're going to put the charity bet on Caruana, number 20.
1: To win or each way?
3: We'll go to win.
1: Okay, all right.
3: So we'll aim high. It'll be about 10 or 12 to 1.
1: Okay, right. Do you like Caruana's chances?
2: Yeah, well, I have to agree with everything Dave says. Gerard's a great
3: That's
2: trainer.
3: A dangerous philosophy.
2: I rode a lot from, you know, he's one of them, not a small trainer, but he's 70 horses now. But he's one of the guys that, you know, he aiming big. He's got Colin Keane riding from, which is a big plus, you know. When I was riding, I thought maybe it's the horses. Like, you just need to get on the horses. But now I'm beginning to realise that jockey, you know, it does make a difference. Mm. You know, and people say, well, you ride all the good horses. And you do. But why do you get all the good horses? Because you don't mess up on them. Colin Keane is a very good rider. Gerard Lyons himself are, like, formidable team.
1: So when you were riding, you thought it didn't actually matter as much that you have a relationship with the horse. Now you're...
2: I just thought, like, it...
1: At the start?
2: It's easy riding them.
1: Yeah.
2: Like, the hardest job for me was getting to them. Like, getting the weight off and getting there, you know, getting the weight off and dieting and all that. Like, getting to them. Then on the race day, like, that was...
1: But now you realise it's not, because you see other people.
2: Yeah, well, I'm hard on them. The lads, I'm hard on the jockeys, you know, because I'd be giving out to them and why can you do this and why can you do that? And
1: what do they say to you?
2: They just shake their head and go and walk off, you know what I mean? So, like, the poor lads, you know. But now I look at it and say, right, I'm in control. I do the jockey booking. If I don't think he's good enough, I shouldn't put him on in the first place.
1: Yeah.
2: So I have the decision to make. You know, and, you know, I've got great lads riding for me now at the moment. You know, Niall McCullough, Shane Foley rang me up there the other day and he goes, can I see you for a cup of tea? So when he comes for a cup of tea, you know there's trouble. I said, yeah. So he's after getting the job with Jessica Harrington. So he told me he'd ride for me all year. And then he goes to me, I go, what are we going to do? He goes to me, what would you do in this position? Johnny Murta, 50 horses. Jessica Harrington, 120. I said, go on. Best of luck to you. Hope you can still ride a few for us during the year.
1: I'd say they feel a bit of pressure riding for you too, though. It's like, it's not like any other trainer. They're like, oh, so what would you know? It's like, well, you know, I mean, these are my medals. These are my accomplishments.
2: Yeah,
1: it's
2: well,
1: enough.
2: Yeah, it is. It is. And jockeys are probably, you know, hard to ride for. But, hey, I know in my heart and soul that no jockey was out there to mess up.
1: No, exactly.
2: No jockey goes out there to mess up.
1: I'd say.
2: And there's a lot of things that goes on in a race. Like, if you're following a horse and you just move off his heels to the left and the gap opens on the right,
1: you didn't know that was going to happen.
2: You know.
1: And you'll spot that at least because you know exactly what you're looking for.
2: Well, no, but sometimes you can see it happening a bit before it, but other times it's just a matter of just moving like that and then the gap closes here and the gap opens there.
1: Yeah.
2: So I know these things that can happen, so I know it can go on and it...
1: You're forgiving him, is that what I'm hearing?
2: But,
1: I don't know.
2: But if you have a few quid on and you're looking at a bookie shop and you're looking at them, you can see why the vice slate about it, you know?
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1: What all the good players do is, there's no situation, there's very few, that you can't get out of.
2: Yeah.
1: You know? That, like, you put any of the great players, if you put Xavi and Yes and these guys, and they see that somebody's tight on them, they'll do something to get out of it.
2: Yeah.
1: They have the control, they go this way, you go that way.
2: They'll use it against them for getting
1: exactly,
2: tight.
1: Exactly, yeah. Anyone, Beckenbauer was the greatest at that. You know Beckenbauer?
2: Sure,
1: Beckenbauer. But Beckenbauer, when anybody watched them play, he used to stroll. Do you remember playing?
2: Yeah, well, I've seen all the footage of him,
1: Yeah, you'd see, he's strolling along.
2: Yeah.
1: You know? And people used to say, because I played him against a couple, I said, why don't you get tight on Beckenbauer? And Beckenbauer, like all great players, give you two choices, Joe.
2: Yeah.
1: A bad choice and a terrible choice.
2: Yeah.
1: Right? So Beckenbauer was quick as lightning. Quick as lightning.
2: Was he?
1: Oh, quick as lightning. Right. So with his speed and his ability, he bought that space.
2: Yeah.
1: I know, if I got too tight to him,

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1: In a World Cup,
2: well, they don't ball watch, Joe. They don't. You see, it's a reaction.
1: Yeah,
2: right. And people, it's like, I'll tell you what's the reaction of football. I'm human loves a lot. When the ball goes out of play, most players stop.
1: Yeah,
2: they stop thinking.
1: It's a break. It's a break for them.
2: It's a break.
1: Yeah.
2: So you can't have a break. So what do? You have to outthink your opposition. So when the ball goes out of play, Shankly used to say, "When the ball goes dead, you come alive."
1: Mm.
2: Right. But if you, even now, I see the ball going out of play, and people take their time getting the throw in.
1: Yeah.
2: Whereas the nearest should get it up quickly and get it to a colleague before the other team reacts. If they're going to go to sleep,
1: yeah,
2: take advantage of it.
1: Well, Graeme Souness was doing an interview with Graeme Hunter, a journalist we have on the show, and he said, I think it was either Paisley or Shankly, but one of their things was, when there's a throw-in, the phrase they had was, let's find the dummy. Let's find the guy who's not switched on.
2: It's going to sleep.
1: Yeah.
2: It's just a different way of saying it. In other words, when the ball goes dead, you come alive.
1: Yeah.
2: And what you're hoping for is to outsmart the opposition.
1: Yeah.
2: So the opposition, it's like short corners, taking short corner quickly.
1: Yeah.
2: Like, if what you're trying to do is take advantage of the opposition going to sleep. It's like when we lost the goal against Scotland. Remember in Scotland?
1: Short corner kick.
2: Yeah. We were asleep.
1: Yeah.
2: Changes the game.
1: Yeah, sure.
2: Right? And if the other team is awake, Joe, you haven't lost anything anyway.
1: Yeah.
2: Because you can always kick it over. But you're trying them out all the time.
1: Yeah.
2: But a lot of players, I know, I played with them, played against them, they actually need a rest mentally.
1: Yeah.
2: And the ball goes out of play, switch off.
1: Yeah.
2: Like, and again, when the ball's in the air, think, well, that's nothing to do with me. Because it's gone over there, so I'll have a little...
1: Just for a second.
2: Question.
1: Yeah.
2: You can, if you're actually running when the ball's in the air,
1: yeah,
2: nobody will pick you up. Nobody will pick you up.
1: Yeah. It's a good, right? good bit of advice for any young footballers listening.
2: Well, that's it. You see, you hear the stats and everything about football talk. Nobody, you never ever hear anybody on the television talking about positional sense. There's no stat for it.
1: Mm.
2: There's no stat to say he got into a good position. And it's one of the most important things in football to teach kids positional sense. Don't get ahead of the ball. Get in position to receive it. All the various
1: things. And it is easy to teach.
2: Well, it's easy to teach, but sometimes it's not easy for the player
1: to execute it.
2: To get it.
1: Yeah.
2: You know?
1: Yeah, sure.
2: But if you're dealing with top players, you see, all players can be improved. You know, no matter how good they are, you can make them improve all the time. That's what you do. I try to do is match to match.
1: Mm-hmm.
2: You know, playing that match, okay, I learned something in that match. And the more matches you play, the better you should become.
1: Mm.
2: But there's an old saying in football, say, you got a fellow who plays for 10 years and he's got 1 year's experience.
1: Yeah.
2: If one fella plays for 1 year, he's got 10 years experience because he's learning the game.
1: Yeah.
2: And you never learn it all, Joe.
1: Yeah.
2: You never get it all.
1: No.
2: Never.
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16: Sometimes I might even leave it on because rugby. Yeah.

0: Off the ball.
1: Right then, it was announced recently that Jerome Westbrook is going to be inducted into the Basketball Ireland Hall of Fame at their annual awards in May. Jerome, as you might know, is the first American professional player that was ever signed by Colchester Basketball Club in 1981. He'd go on to have a huge level of success with Colchester for St. Vincent's, for the Ireland national team, involved in coaching as well as playing, obviously, over a number of decades. I'm delighted to say that Jerome has come into studio to say hello. Jerome, how are you doing?
2: Oh, and I'm doing really good. I'm doing real well. Thanks.
1: I hope we managed to try and capture your longevity on the court in some way in this conversation, because even when we're chatting off air ahead of finals weekend, this weekend, I'm never quite sure how involved or uninvolved you are in the teams. I know Colchester are playing in the women's final on Sunday, and I certainly wouldn't have been surprised to see you involved in some capacity with that team, but you're keeping your distance from the teams that are involved this weekend in some capacity.
2: Yeah, I mean, the only involvement, as I said, is a supporter these days. So
1: yes.
2: I'll be there to support our Division I team that are playing on Friday. And my youngest son, Eric, is playing in that game. And then the women are there on Sunday. And a lot of nice connections there, because my coaching career in schools at Holy Faith Clontarf for the girls on the women's side actually came through Holy Faith Clontarf.
1: Okay, wow.
2: Yeah.
1: It's also a big night for you on Saturday, because you've got the sort of jubilee celebration, let's say, for 25 years on from your 2001 national cup winning team.
2: Yes, and 2001, I was on that cup winning side along with my son Michael, who was 18 at the time, and historically we were the first father and son to actually play in a cup final. So after 25 years, I'll be there getting recognition for that.
1: That must be one of the more special celebrations then, because I know you've been out there before in terms of being recognized a quarter of a century on, and I'm sure you keep close contact with a lot of your former teammates, but having your first one with your son must have been a special one back in 01.
2: Oh yeah, it really was, and away from being on a team, you know, getting to the cup final, and probably what was, you know, really special for myself and Michael is that, you know, week by week we were going up against each other, Tuesday and Thursday nights in the wheelchair. But like I said, to get on court there in the final, the history being made, it was really special. It's unfortunate he won't be able to attend because he's now living in Houston.
1: Okay. So one son here, one son in Houston. Where's the rest of the family right now?
2: The two more sons in Colorado.
1: Okay.
2: And my daughter Leah and her husband and family are here in Dublin.
1: Very good.
2: Yes.
1: How many of them are playing basketball at the moment?
2: All of them play in some capacity. And like I say, Eric's playing on Friday. Leah's back playing with the Colchester Division I side. She just, her youngest will turn one here in February. So she's back on court. The two boys in Colorado play rec ball, as does Michael in Houston. Now Michael will be back in Dublin in May he'll be back in Dublin at the end of February for a weekend, because he's trying out for the Irish over 40 team that's competing in the FIBA Masters competition in Athens, Greece this June. So he's hoping to make that squad. And if he does, great. He'll also be back in May 23rd. The Dublin Masters is on. He's competing at over 40s.
1: Amazing.
2: And he's coming over with one of his university teams, the team that he played with in college in Kobe University. He's bringing a squad of over 40s players to play in the Dublin Masters. So he's playing a lot of basketball.
1: Because it's one of those things. It's a sport that really lends itself to continuation, even after your collegiate career is over. And when maybe, I don't know, if you're a young player in Ireland or a young player in the States and you have dreams of playing professional basketball, even if that doesn't materialize, there is a longevity to the sport, playing community level, in a way that other pro sports in the United States don't have.
2: Yeah, and it's unique to Europe in regard to the whole club structure that's within sport here, in that you can, as you said, continue playing, you know, have that longevity within the sport. And for us in basketball here now, as I've mentioned, Masters basketball, that's one of the aspects of the game that's really gone from strength to strength. We have a really strong Masters program here in Ireland, and now FIBA have come on board to take, you know, put it under its umbrella as well.
1: Jerome, as I mentioned in the intro, and I'm sure a lot of our listeners are aware, you being the first American player to play for Colchester in 1981 when he moved over here for the first time, is part of the vanguard of American superstars that changed the face of Irish basketball. And it's this incredible time for the sport in this country, which unfortunately has changed a little bit over the intervening few decades. But can you take us back to what happens right before then and your life before getting spotted, before getting brought over to Colchester? You are Chicago born and bred, but it's only when you move out to the country as a young fella that your love for basketball actually begins, right?
2: Yeah, so I didn't start playing until I was 13, which, you know, was late in most sports now. You know, we got our academies going. So, and I'd moved from Chicago down in the country, didn't play any basketball in Chicago, despite my two older brothers having played. And my oldest brother played at a fairly high-level secondary school and was a really, really good player, probably better than me. But they never really introduced me to the game, you know. They introduced me to a lot of things in the city, but it wasn't basketball. But when I got out to the country, well, it was kind of by accident, and I'm not sure how much I want to disclose because I want people to buy the book, but but I'll just say this. I had run into a little bit of an disciplinary problem, and the disciplinary problem was being handled by the PE teacher. And after he took care of the discipline with me, he said, do you play basketball? I said, no. He said, you do now.
1: It's quite remarkable. How does a tall guy with two older brothers who play basketball in Chicago, of all places, manage to avoid the sport for so long?
2: Well, because there's a lot of things to do in the city.
1: Sure. Okay.
2: Yeah,
1: I see.
2: Yeah, as it is now, even for Dublin, you know.
1: When did he realize that this would not just be a sort of punishment in school, but would become something that would become the defining pursuit of your life?
2: Well, I definitely fell in. It was love at first sight, I'll be honest. I mean, you know, I did know how to play, but as soon as I started playing, and I'm so grateful to the PE teacher who at that time too would spend about 15-20 minutes with me about after every practice, sent me away that summer with all these drills, which was easy to do in the country because, like, again, it wasn't that much to do other than practice. But I fell in love with it and fell in love with sport. I mean, I really wasn't introduced to sport at all in the city. I did a lot of roller skating, did a lot of swimming, you know, play what we call stickball in the streets and things like that. But once I got to the country, you know, organized sport took over my life. I mean, well, I went to a small high school, and the male population there really had to do a bit of everything. So you went from American football in the fall straight into basketball, and in the spring you either play baseball or athletics. And I ran athletics.
1: Okay, well, what were you running in athletics?
2: 110 meter hurdles and 400 meter hurdles.
1: Okay, any good?
2: I was decent. Yeah. I wasn't. Yeah, no, yeah.
1: How rural are we talking here?
2: My high school had about 540 kids mixed, and the town was 3,000.
1: That must have been a shock to the system for a 13-year-old kid who's only known Chicago.
2: You know, see, once again, you got me disclosing the book here.
1: Yeah.
2: But it was. I can remember my sister and I sitting in the office, being registered for school, and the bell rang, and we saw the student body passing through the hall. And I can remember turning to my sister and saying, "Oh my God, it's a lot of white people here."
1: Yeah.
2: Yeah.
1: It's exactly what you might picture in, like, countryside United States.
2: Yeah.
1: At that time in history.
2: Yeah.
1: As in, was it entirely white?
2: No, it was mixed, but I'd come from a completely black community.
1: Yeah.
2: On the south side of Chicago. Of course, you know, I'm just saying, the businesses were run primarily by a black community, your schools, as far as your teachers, you know, and all of your neighbors. Well, you know, there was really no whites living in our communities when I was growing up on the south side of the city.
1: And then, was it the flip side when you move out to rural Illinois?
2: Yeah, so in this rural community, I'd say the minority population was about 10-12%.
1: Okay.
2: Yeah.
1: And then, you know, you factor that into the fact that it is, what, 1975 or thereabouts at that point, or 1970?
2: 71.
1: Yeah. So we're in the civil rights movement at that point. I mean, you have designs on getting a third level education, and you do end up succeeding in going to university after that. How big an uphill task was that for you as a young man in that situation?
2: It wasn't a big uphill task for me because I had a lot of support. My older sister had just gone through university as the first member of my family to go through university. So right away, she was there to support me, give me a lot of direction, along with, again, being in a small rural community. You know, you had the support structures within the administration and so on. And as because of what had transpired, there was a lot of financial support being directed toward minority situations with low income families.
1: Trying to readdress the ridiculous imbalance in society. And being a basketball player of fair renown probably helps, right?
2: Well, I went to a small school, Division III, so there was no athletic scholarships there.
1: Okay.
2: So it was, you know, I had financial aid, which covered me over those 4 years, but you only got a scholarship at Division I or Division II.
1: So the college you go to is Eureka College.
2: Mm-hmm.
1: Ronald Reagan went to Eureka College. I mean, other than Jerome Westbrook's, the most famous alum of this college.
2: Yeah, yeah. And Ronald Reagan's, the facility we played in was called Reagan Center.
1: Okay.
2: You know, and as you can imagine, was just a huge, status to have an American president having graduated there. You know, I would always talk about the fact that we were both in the same Letterman's Club, and so on. But yeah, you were at that time very, very proud of that. You know, since then, and I'm still negotiating Reaganomics.
1: Yeah.
2: You know, no comment, but we'll move on. Yeah.
1: Where does, you know, the future of your life and its relationship with basketball sit in your mind at that point? Are you thinking to yourself, I'm going to make a living out of this sport? Or do you see it because you're playing for a D3 college as something that's going to be purely recreational for you?
2: Well, I went to a D3 school, and at that time you still had aspirations of making the NBA, you know, because at that time we had NBA players coming from all different levels of colleges, you know, and right down the road at a small school, a young player, a player by the name of Jack Sigma, had played in the same high school conference I had come out of, and he was now playing for the Seattle Supersonics. So you always dreamed that you could still do it. So when I finished college, I realized, okay, I wasn't going to the NBA, but there was always this idea of playing European basketball. So I did. I tried out went to this European trials, and it was down in St. Louis. You know, basically you were playing five games and scrimmage, panel of coaches there watching you. In the second game, I broke a bone in my foot.
1: Uh-huh.
2: I had never had an injury in my life. And that was that whole dream of even playing European basketball in my head was gone. And now it's time to go get a job.
1: Okay. So the pro dream almost with that injury just disappears in one fell swoop.
2: Yeah. I just thought, you know, it was over.
1: What job did you get?
2: I started working as a social worker in Chicago at an organization called Methodist Youth Service.
1: Right.
2: So I was working there for about 11 months before I was then introduced to Mick McCormick at Cholesta.
1: Just before we get to Mick, that must have been an amazing time in your life, even though the dream had been parked at that point, going back to the city, back to Chicago, although Eureka's in Chicago as well. Or?
2: No, Eureka's further south of the city, so further about 150 miles south of the city, where I grew up in the rural community of Moments. That's about 50 miles south of Chicago.
1: I see. So this is your first time back in Chicago since you've been, a 13-year-old?
2: Summers, you know.
1: In terms of living there and dedicating your life there, and as a social worker, that must have been hugely rewarding, demanding, but a hugely rewarding period in your professional life.
2: Yeah, I mean, it was very, very interesting, you know. It was tough. I was working with about 9 young men who had juvenile delinquent sort of charges against them, and my responsibility was basically to help them move into an independent living arrangement. So you were there keeping tabs on them, trying to give them some direction to any form of further education, trades, employment, and at the same time working on life skills with them. You know, so you're doing those sort of things, building relationships. So at times you're bringing them home for meals, even though I wasn't a great cook at that time, cutting their hair, you know, anything that would establish some relationship, build up their trust in you, and then hopefully listen to you a little bit.
1: What was your go-to meal in those situations?
2: I wasn't too bad with a lot of eggs, you know, you know, eggs, potatoes, you know, sausage, you know, the basics.
1: I mean, it possibly lays the groundwork for you as a coach later in life. Does it? Like, I mean, the fact that you have to, you know, be really interested and really thoughtful and really helpful when it comes to the growth of a young person, not just how they perform in the court. I'm sure that's something that you would have brought into your coaching.
2: Yeah, and well, I had, I'd qualified as a teacher. You know, when I came out of Eureka, I had my teacher certification. I didn't get a teaching job, but I, you know, that teaching education program had me, you know, prepared for that job at Methodist Youth Service. That relationship with, you know, young men in this case, and you know, I'd always been involved in coaching at camps in the summertime and so on. So I had a lot of experience at that point too.
1: So Mick McCormack, when does he come into your radar? How does this whole opportunity come about? I guess when I say opportunity, I mean opportunity for him. How does he discover you?
2: Well, he's there semi-vacation recruiting in Chicago, you know, to find Kleser, their first American player, and possibly two American players. And he's in a hall that I'm playing summer league basketball in. He knows the manager of the hall, and he's telling the manager kind of what he's looking for. He's, you know, looking for a decent player and looking for someone who might be involved in coaching development. And the manager says, you might want to talk to that Westbrook's kid. He said he's not a bad ball player and decent enough guy.
1: How does that conversation go?
2: It went very quickly in the very, you know, there in the hall at the exit door. And I can remember turning around to Mick and kind of pointing the direction of my apartment as the crow flies and asking him to meet me at my apartment at 7 o'clock that night. And we'd have a real long chat about what he's discussing.
1: Okay. Like, were you feeling like butterflies in your stomach at this point? You're like, right, I've got my opportunity to play, maybe not fully professional, but play in, you know, a semi-professional or some sort of money for play at some stage? Or are you thinking, God, this guy is crazy, this whole situation is crazy, and this is never going to happen?
2: Well, Mick was the kind of guy, he didn't come across as any sort of liar, you know? And, you know, and the story he was telling me definitely seemed, really, you can't just be making this up. So, after I got done talking to Mick, I actually called a couple of my friends, or as I said, you know, called the boys, and I said, yo, fellas, check this out. There's this dude from Ireland talking to me about coming over and playing some ball. So I told him, Norman Reg, my two good friends from college, I said, listen here, pick up a case of tall boys and meet me there at 7 o'clock. So you know what I had on my mind.
1: Yeah.
2: Yeah. I figure, you know, tall boys being 16 ounce cans of beer.
1: Yes.
2: And so I figure if we get this dude drinking, we get the real truth. Well, Mick got there and we were there and I mean, I can remember flipping the can, and I can remember Norman Reg's cans being flipped at the same time. Like that. And we were opening our third can. I think Mick was on his sixth or seventh.
1: Yeah.
2: And he was doing all the talking. So 3 days later, I was resigning from my job, pursuing a passport.
1: Unbelievable. Oh, yeah. And what did you know about the league here or Ireland in general before that?
2: Nothing. Nothing at all. I just knew that I was going. I was believing Mick, and I was on my way to Ireland to play, you know, basketball, and Ireland being, in my eyes, the doorstep to Europe.
1: Like, in hindsight, whatever he was looking at that day in terms of you playing in that hall in Chicago, you must have played pretty well, or you must have been a standout player at that point, because he probably would have gone to somebody else to say, come over to our team.
2: No, I mean, I was a good player. I mean, and you know, he would have, you know, watched me there, and when I got out of college, for some of the guys that I played with and everything, you know, if there was a time in my career where you thought, you know, at the right place at the right time, oh, this guy could make it. Well, I was at that level in my game.
1: So when you get to Ireland, you obviously have, I presume, an image in your head. And as you say, Mick's not a liar. He's telling you about the fact that there is an American boom beginning in Irish basketball over the, I'd say, previous 2, 3, 4 years maybe in Ireland. What are the expectations and what's the reality when you actually touch down here?
2: I didn't really know what to expect, you know, other than, like I say, you're going to get here. I got here and immediately had, you know, my first experience found me in Tuam playing in a preseason tournament that was, you know, it was probably, no, it definitely was an incredible experience, more off the court than on the court. I mean, the hall we played in Tuam was just, you know, it was a Gaelic, you know, it was a JAA hall basically converted. Yeah. We played a number of matches. I didn't think we had won any matches because we had a mixture of what would have been our National League players and some of the lower division players. And I don't know if we won a game, but we somehow made the semifinals. And, but the experience I had off the court that first night with the lads in, you know, in the pub or in the hotel lounge the next day, having my first experience of an Irish fry. Unfortunately, the night before, it went so well that when I saw those first two eggs, you know, looking up at me, I kind of had to leave and, you know, we could say no more. But you know, so that was kind of the first experience on and off the court. But once we got into the National League play, I immediately experienced the standard of players that everyone had brought in. I know for a fact after our second game going down to Killarney, I immediately sought out the Raheny Shamrocks Athletic Club because I had ran athletics in college and got in touch with them because I knew that was one place where I could go lift weights.
1: Okay.
2: Yeah.
1: Were your teammates doing that as well?
2: No.
1: Okay.
2: But I had experienced some of the players that were, you know, in the league. Of the 20 Americans that had come in that year, 13 of the 20 had played Division One basketball. And I forgot maybe 5 or 6 had been drafted at some round of the NBA draft. You know, when I came in 81, the NBA had like 5 rounds of drafts. So, 5 or 6 of these players had been drafted. You know, might have been drafted in the 3rd round, 4th round, but this was the standard of players that had been brought in. And I experienced that immediately and knew I had to, you know, even go to work a little bit harder.
1: Okay, so obviously your own standard is extremely high, but you saw one of the big gaps was in terms of strength and conditioning, and you just had to get yourself built up to be able to go toe-to-toe. I presume the Americans are completely dominant in these situations. Like when you're playing and when you're going down to Cork, Killarney, Ballina, wherever the case may be, you're looking at the other Americans on the teams and you're like, how am I going to get the better of him as much as you are looking at the teams?
2: Yeah. You just, you know, you're out there, you know, thinking about getting your job done and doing your best to, you know, try to stop the opposition. I would have been known as a fairly good defensive player. So, you know, I was always thinking, well, if a player averaged a certain amount of points, if I could do my job and, you know, make sure he didn't hit his average and try to do mine, you know, that would give us the advantage and all. But it was, you know, kind of difficult.
1: Did you feel an added sense of expectation being the first American to play for the club?
2: Well, I knew I had a job to do. And, but I, you know, I had a lot of confidence in, you know, and I was very fortunate too. I had a lot of good players around me, a lot of good Irish players around me at that time. You know, there was players on our team that, you know, Eamon Molloy, Brian Stapleton, Liam Hackett, Martin Grinnell. These guys were some of the better Irish players who had come through the Cluster program. Cluster had won the league title, before all the teams that brought American players in back in 1979. So, you know, these were the players that had come through, and these were, you know, my supporting players, you know. That's, like I said, I had a lot of support, and we got a lot done then.
1: You are listening to Jerome Westbrooks, who's on his way into the Basketball Ireland Hall of Fame in the next couple of months. What we're going to do is take a quick break, and we'll delve a little deeper into some of his stories after these. You are welcome back. Very happy to say that Jerome Westbrooks is still with us in studio. Jerome, people of a certain age will be able to remember distinctly these incredible nights that you've kind of touched on here in Toom or in Ballina or in Killarney or in Trim, where I know you played for a while as well. Cork and Dublin obviously still have a lot going for. Tralee still has a lot going for. There are still pockets around the country. But can you describe to us what we no longer have in terms of those nights, particularly outside of the big urban centres of Cork and Dublin?
2: That's a very good question. And I think about in those early days, again, for me, the times that probably it was really off the court. I mean, you know, I was coming from Chicago. You're coming into another country, and some of the cultural experiences I had after the game, like the basketball was, you know, similar. You're on the court. The game is similar around the world. You got five players. You're going up against each other. The rules are the very, very same. Naturally, the venues were different. So it was amazing at times the atmosphere created in these small venues that only sat 300 people, but the enthusiasm, the excitement, the love that was there. But then after the game, and you were going to pubs after the game, the tea and sandwiches, you know, that were being provided by the clubs, you know, that was been all a whole new experience for me. And then, and of course for me, there was this notoriety too that, you know, you were experiencing that was, you know, I wouldn't have experienced that in high school or college. All of a sudden you were just this massive star in this very small community, but still you were a star.
1: Is there an away venue, for better or for worse, that sticks out in the mind?
2: I mean, they were, all of them, you had a similar structure all the place. You know, at the end of the game, game's over, tea and sandwiches were on, and then you were just, you know, you were deciding, okay, where are you going for a drink and all, and some of the pubs you were going to, and whether it was in the country or in Dublin. I was just last Saturday training for an upcoming event in St. Declan's in Cabra. Well, I haven't been in St. Declan's for a long time, and as soon as I walked in there, all of a sudden I thought about, oh my God, this was the Mecca of basketball for the first preseason tournament in the country every year. Every year the season kind of kicked off at the St. Declan's tournament. And where did everyone go after the St. Declan's game in Cabra? To the Hole in the Wall pub.
1: Of course.
2: Yes.
1: And that, and is, I mean, is there any even semblance of that still in existence today?
2: Well, I think Republicans probably would say no. They're probably missing our business.
1: Yeah. There's a couple of points during the career that I just want to touch on, because there's so much in your career that we could talk about. So 86-87 National Cup success. You're head coach of Colchester.
2: Yes.
1: Are you playing as well?
2: I started out as player coach.
1: You started out, what happens then?
2: The club had approached Mario Elie in New York in November.
1: Future three-time NBA champion.
2: Yes. And then they had approached me and said, they had contacted Mario. They wanted to take a look at him at the Roy Curtis tournament and, see how things looked and how would I feel about going completely to the sidelines and if things worked out with Mario.
1: Why couldn't you both play? This was prior to the rules, no?
2: We've also got Calvin Troy.
1: Okay, so you could only have two.
2: You could only have two. So I started out the season a player coach with Calvin Troy playing alongside me.
1: Because that was always the rule, was it? Two was all?
2: Two Americans only.
1: That's right,
2: yeah.
1: Sorry, yeah.
2: So Mario came in for the Roy Curtis tournament where we could play all three of us on court. You know, and we did. Mario played extremely well. Club decided, let's go with this, Jerome. You know, would you mind moving to the sideline and taking on the role as coach?
1: Was there a party that was like, no, I'm going to go take my talents to a different part of Ireland?
2: No, I wasn't really gonna leave Colchester. Again, you know, I mean, this is, you know, married, you know, in Dublin, you're there, you got your family, three kids, you're not really going to uproot and go anywhere. Was I happy? No. You know, I mean, and that point was made. But once I had expressed my grievances, club still made a decision, and you're going with it. So I moved to the sideline.
1: Is Ellie the greatest player that's ever played basketball in Ireland?
2: No.
1: Who's the greatest player that ever played basketball in Ireland?
2: The list is long, and I wouldn't want to have anyone coming after me. But no, Mario's one of the very good ones. But there's a lot of good players who came through the, you know, came and played here. Some have remained here, as you know, Kelvin's one of them. But there's players like Dino Gregory, who played down with Neptune in Cork. He played for about five games, you know, at a time when if things didn't go right in those five games and you might have lost one, you know, you were possibly getting an early ticket home. Well, Dino Gregory got an early ticket home only to pick up a 10-day NBA contract with the Detroit Pistons. And I'm telling you, Dino was a player, you know.
1: I mean, that would be a little bit of a silver lining on that cloud.
2: Yeah, so, I mean, we had a lot of good players. Mike Smith came here with UCD Marion, only came in for one season, left, went to Spain, became one of the, you know, the biggest stars in the Spanish league, ACB league there.
1: Come the 1990s, you really go after the workaround and all of this, which is becoming a naturalized player. How long and difficult a process was that for you?
2: Well, my naturalization process took about 3 years in the end. But yeah, as far as me being naturalized and receiving my Irish passport, but I didn't become eligible to play as an Irish citizen until that 94-95 season.
1: Okay. So were you constantly battling with the idea that you may not get on the court for your team until 1994-95? Because prior to that, obviously, the rules reduced the amount of allowed Americans down to one in the intervening years.
2: Mm-hmm. Well, at the time, like I said, when I did have my passport and had been naturalized and had, at that point, been a part of the Irish national team since 91, you know, there was this, you know, here I was playing as an Irishmen, you know, throughout Europe and in America on different tours there, but I couldn't play in our domestic league as an Irish person.
1: Okay.
2: Yeah, so.
1: That moment when Basketball Ireland makes a decision to have the number of Americans that are allowed on a team, is it too dramatic to say that's one of the most seismic decisions that we've seen in terms of modern basketball here? Like, two was already stringent enough. To have that number, it does seem to have a knock-on impact in terms of how people in the 21st century view going to watch basketball around this country.
2: Yeah, it had an effect. But, you know, I think we've recovered from that effect. But, you know, even when we were, you know, in that heyday, we had an opportunity at that time, to really, you know, take the game to great heights if we'd had the venues to put bums on seats, you know, and with bums on seats, would you have been able to pursue even the bigger sponsors that might have been available? Because at that time, you know, rugby didn't have the provincial teams that it has now, or the status that it has. You know, there was no Leinster, Munster, Connacht, and Ulster, you know, and the professional status that's there. And basketball, had it had the venues at that time, and you know, it could have gone from strength to strength. I don't think, you know, the one American had its effect, but so did other things. And even right now, I think we have a good product on the floor, but I still think we're faced with some of those similar problems. The venues have improved, but we still, as I believe, we still have to pursue how our clubs are getting the venues that can promote this good product, and people walk in with families, and when they do walk in with families, there's enough room to where they say, oh, this has been great, I'm gonna tell my neighbors about this. But if you walk in somewhere, like, you know, at times we're still faced with some of the same size venues that I played in, where you can barely get through the door, And you're not going to necessarily want to bring anyone back to it, even though we got this good product on the floor.
1: That's the thing, because if you make the rugby comparison and the product has improved so much because the quality of Irish player has improved so much, you ask yourself the question, well, why has the quality of player improved? Well, professionalism is one thing, but also the school system has produced so many great rugby players. But basketball, I'm open to correction on this, but I presume basketball is played far more widely in schools all around Ireland, that the quality of player on court should be something very achievable. And as you've pointed out, has been achieved. It's just about getting the facilities to enjoy these games, which is the key component.
2: Yeah, because as you're right. I mean, surveys have been taken where basketball probably has the largest number of preferences of any sport in schools and school sports. You know, not necessarily the first preference, but the largest number of preferences. So there's a lot of basketball being played. We're producing a lot of young talent that's not only here but playing abroad in America and all. And so, you know, so the talent's coming through. I think the professional players are good enough still that we're bringing in that's a part of the good product that's on the floor.
1: How do we judge the success of Irish basketball in, you know, the next 5-10 years? Like, it's on one level you could look at the elite players being produced, and if you see somebody like a CJ Fulton pop up in March Madness, is that something to say, look, we're going in the right direction as a country? Are we judging it more by the national team, or is it actually more to do with, you know, having the national stadium being impossible to get tickets for on a weekend like this weekend? What are the ways in which you would judge the success of the sport here?
2: Well, I think we're gonna judge it at an international level.
1: Okay,
2: you know that, you know, it's how we're competing within Europe, you know, and our ascension up that ladder, and again, it's happening, and that's the direction of the association, and you know, that's what's most important too.
1: Yeah, for sure. Just before, in these last couple of minutes we have, just to ask you about some of the other highlights, and is it maybe too carte blanche to ask you, when you think about National Cup weekend, the moments that come straight to mind in terms of your highlights? Because there have been so many. Like, you could point to 2008, mm-hmm. winning the National Cup as a 51-year-old. I mean, is pretty special. Your first one, pretty special. The winning with your son, pretty special. Winning as a coach,
2: yeah.
1: Pretty special. So,
2: yeah.
1: So what are the highlights, well, or what is the highlight?
2: Honestly, yeah, the very first one, you know, the very first one in the Neptune Stadium, that was really, really special. I mean, it, I'll never forget our semifinal victory against Blue Demons, the way we won that. And then, the final, it was so unexpected. You know, there was, the trip home on the train, everyone excited about the fact that they had actually placed bets, given that we, you know, we were underdogs at the time, and, you know, everyone had made a little bit of money and all. So that very first one was, you know, really, really special. Kelvin and Mario were, you know, extremely, you know, enjoyable to watch. The team played really, really well. You know, it was the very first one.
1: Did you kind of know at that point that you would be here for the long term? Because I know you go back and over to Chicago between seasons,
2: yeah.
1: In your first couple of years.
2: No, it was all initially, you know, prior to 88, it was always this, you know, two years, give it another 2 years. And in 88, Lois and I said, well, no, we, you know, three kids, another one on the way. We need to make a decision here. And so we went home for that full summer and, you know, talked to a number of people, you know, mostly a lot of people in my family. And I can remember my oldest sister saying something to me that really resonated. And that was that, you know, you look good. Your kids look good. You seem to have found a niche. What are you coming back for? And so, made sense to me. And at that point, I came back and submitted all my transcripts and credentials to the Department of Education in regards to pursuing my teaching career.
1: Sounds like the best decision you've made.
2: It really was.
1: How is the game today, Jerome? I presume you're still able to take on anybody in one-on-one that the body allows?
2: Well, my one-on-one game is not that great,
1: okay.
2: but I'm still out there. I'm playing with Cluster Division II. team at the moment, playing a lot of Masters basketball. I just love to play. I hope I can continue playing for as long as I can. You know, the Masters program, I know for some people, the idea of thinking, you know, of what over 70s and 75s look like on a court, but, you know, they actually cater to that age group. And honestly, as long as I can play, I will play.
1: Do you manage to keep in touch with many of the other Americans that were playing in Ireland during the heyday?
2: Not enough, but I probably talk to Ed Randolph every day.
1: Okay, right.
2: You know, I talk to Kelvin periodically. Don't talk to Lenny enough. Don't talk to Gerald enough. You know, so Gerald Kennedy. But we try to occasionally get together, and we're due for a get together here pretty soon now, especially with the Hall of Fame ceremony coming up and Ken Black being inducted as well. So, yeah.
1: I mean, it's an amazing kind of point in this story that you've gone from being spotted by an Irishman in that hall in Chicago to being inducted into his country's Hall of Fame. You must be incredibly proud of what's coming down the line in May.
2: I am just, you know, I am humbled by the honor. I'll be honest. I'm chuffed. Looking forward to it. It had me reflect on, you know, like you say, the what will be 45 years in September the 18th.
1: Yeah. Incredible. Jerome, enjoy this weekend. I know you're going to be there all 3 days and on the court, obviously, on Saturday as well for the 25th anniversary. And enjoy the awards on May as well, because that's going to be a pretty special celebration. People obviously need to get their hands on this book that's out there, you know, this German idea that needs to hit the shelves to get the full Jerome Westbrook story.
2: Yeah. Jerome. Yeah. Yep. Southside boy to Northside man.
1: That's it. That's the title. Jerome Westbrook, thanks so much for popping in. Appreciate it. Everyone.
2: Thank you very much.
1: Cheers.
2: Bye.
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1: I just wanted to leave a wee voice message for Colm. 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
3: Chris Bond.
4: Oh, you're kidding me.
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6: Are you joking me?
4: Is that right?
7: 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Is that right?
8: Tottenham and Aston Villa.
4: Yes! Oh, he's trying to cheat and you're trying to let him.
9: Lads, if that's the way it's going to go now, there's no point in us being here, really. 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
10: Welcome along to the shoutiest segment on a multitude of platforms. It's the scintillating, stupefying Splendido, and once again, crappy quiz. Every week we pick three OTB cranks off the scrap heap of trivia and pit them against each other in a quiz of sporting factoids at the end of the week. And when we say every week, folks, we actually mean it. Here for the second week in a row, we're back on Fridays, we're back on the radio, the whole lot. It's crappy quiz season here on Off the Ball. And today, we are brought to you once again by Visit Pennsylvania, the home of incredible sport and scenery, your next must-visit destination in 2026. And somehow, I think more Irish fans than expected might be heading to Pennsylvania, depending on the World Cup draw in 2026, now that we're guaranteed a World Cup, Shane.
11: I haven't stopped smiling. Smiling all morning. Myself and Keith Tracy were on breakfast this morning, and it's something special. And obviously the bubble, could be burst on Sunday afternoon, but let's not talk about that just yet. It was just an incredible performance and well deserved.
10: What are you talking about? We're going to the World Cup. We're just hoping that we get Pennsylvania in our draw.
11: Exactly.
10: At this stage,
11: Pittsburgh,
10: because it is an incredible place to visit, a must-visit destination in 2026, indeed. Let me introduce you to today's purveyors of sporting idiotry. Up first, a man who spent his week this week worshipping a legendary Manchester United number 7. And look, he's someone that's brought him many great days and moments of joy that really made his childhood. Still, I don't think it was any excuse for him to wear his Ronaldo jersey to the Aviva last night. Please welcome Shane, the Monaghan Machete Hannon.
11: How are things? Yeah, I got to shake hands with the great Eric Cantona.
10: The other great Manchester
11: United, number seven. Yeah, he was in Drogheda what night was it? The other night. And he was in Derry the night before, just giving a bit of a talk and a bit of a meet and greet beforehand. Dad turned 70 recently, Cantona is and was his favourite player, so I figured, what better way to celebrate it?
10: What kind of pearls of wisdom was he? Just offering life advice?
11: It was sit down career chat on stage, and he was really, really good. He reenacted the Sardines speech, "The Seagulls Follow the Trawler," in song. So he stood up and sang it, which was quite a moment. And then the celebration against Sunderland, where he lofted the ball in off the post and just did that. He reenacted that also. So he gave the fans what they wanted. Also said Trevor Francis took him on trial to Sheffield Wednesday for a week, which I'd forgotten before he went to Leeds. And then said to him, "Oh, we'll just do another week," even though he'd scored a hat-trick in a trial game. And Eric says, "I just scored a hat-trick, mate. I'll be all right." And then went home. And yeah, Sheffield Wednesday fans will never forget that one, no doubt. But he was a great one.
10: Next up, it's the return to the quiz of the big dog. A big dog, I would remind in advance that we are broadcast on national radio and all usual BAI rules apply. Please welcome the potty mouth, Ger the Tyrant Gilroy.
12: Well, I really should just respond in kind with that by swearing, but I'm going to do you a favour, Mick. I know you're hard pressed these days trying to juggle a lot of plates getting the quiz

0: back-to-back weeks. Wow, what an
1: unbelievable
0: achievement.
1: Unbelievable, I know.
0: Yeah.
1: Thank you. I appreciate that. And I do appreciate your maturity as well in not replying to my potty mouth suggestion with a curse. But
0: thank you.
1: Nice to finally grow. There we go. Our third contestant is making his crappy quiz debut today, and there is a lot of buzz in Off the Ball Towers about his appearance. We've heard about the excitement when Maradona played Hungary in 1977. I even remember the hype when Joe Canning finally played for the Galway Seniors in 2008. Well, that's nothing compared to this. This is a man who has become the soundtrack of Irish sport, found on every channel, covering every sport, and on every day of the week. It's a dangerous, dangerous quizzer. Please give it up for Col, the voice, Milani.
2: I like it. I like it. Thanks for the intro. I've been getting a lot of advice on how to go about things today.
1: That voice.
2: Good, bad, and indifferent. So let's see how much of it I apply.
3: There's pressure.
1: Who's been giving you advice?
2: The whole office.
1: Right, okay. Most of whom
2: this is a big deal.
1: Slap them in the arse.
0: Well, a fellow Sligo man is the man to beat, generally, Arthur. So there's a lot to live up to.
2: He's got a PhD, though, doesn't he?
0: He does have a PhD.
2: Yeah, I don't have a PhD.
1: In crappy quizzing.
0: Yeah.
1: Tough to get.
0: There's also a concern that you would never accuse your boss of cheating, but Nathan Murphy was notorious for, when he was at home on the quiz, you know, scanning his X amount of screens around the laptop. And Jer, we can't prove.
2: It's the one where you pan the camera around, isn't it?
0: To see
1: what's in the good news is, though, I can see Jer's screen reflecting in his glasses, so I'll be able to.
0: I got cheap lenses. I should have, just such an occasion as this where I could, I was looking up host venues. We're going to Toronto, Boston, New York, Philly, Atlanta, Miami on the East Coast. On the West Coast, we're going to Vancouver, Seattle, San Francisco, LA. And then down the middle, they have Kansas, Dallas, Houston, which obviously would be nice, Monterey, Guadalajara, and Mexico City. I want Mexico City, I have to say.
1: Imagine. I'll take it. Pretty warm in Mexico City in the middle of June for an Irish football team who like to put the club under pressure.
0: We're not going to win. We're going to take part. So
1: if we win four games in a row against top quality opposition to go there, I think maybe we should probably rethink.
2: Mm.
1: But we're early in that journey. Perhaps.
0: Yeah, I realize you're embracing this whole moment here, Mick. But listening to breakfast this morning, Shane was counting every single chicken as the eggs were coming out of the arse of the chicken.
1: Yeah.
0: Like, there's another one, there's another one, there's another one. I'm like, it's not quite how it works.
2: No.
0: It's not quite how it works. We had a rule before the show. We said before the show, do you know what? 1 hour of positivity talking about this match. We're not, and even I had to cut Keith off a couple of times when he started, you know, leaning into the, Hungary. Stop, Keith. Let's just bask in this for one morning at least.
1: Yeah, we're moving through the day though, and, you know, we're getting a little bit more realistic as we go on, but
2: yeah.
1: It was a great night. It was a great night. Let's enjoy it for what it is, even if we don't qualify for a World Cup at the end of it. Please send any questions you have to us via email, crappyquiz@offtheball.com. And if you don't think it's time to let the old ways die, you can still send us your questions via postcard, Quizmaster, Off the Ball Towers, Marconi House, Diggs Lane, Dublin 2. Let's get to it. Round one, for anyone who was listening to the show last week, we've no repeat quizzers, unusually. It's the random Premier League team round. You will each get to choose two Premier League teams. Snake draft method applies. And I will ask you a question about that team. How easy or hard the question is varies wildly and randomly. Or is it random? You'll have to delve into the psychology of this quizmaster to find out. 1 point for each correct answer. Shane, you're going to go first. Choose any Premier League team.
0: Any Premier League team. Do I have to name a team and a season?
1: No. I have it. I set a home and wrote out a question for every Premier League team and every single season.
0: Odd years, you're a preparatory man. I'd say Manchester United is the team.
1: Oh, what a shock. Yeah. Right, okay.
0: Give me an Eric Cantona question.
1: Shane's picking Manchester United. The question I have for Manchester United this week is, name six of the seven Manchester United primary shirt sponsors in the Premier League era.
0: Six of the seven?
1: Yes.
0: Oh, wow.
1: This is, ironically, only the second primary shirt sponsor question I've ever written, but both has been picked, despite only six of the 20 teams being picked every week.
2: I can think of a few. There's been a few bad jerseys.
0: There have been.
1: Come on now. You want me to start answering?
0: Yeah, you start spitting them out. Six is tough, right? Sharp.
1: Sharp, yes.
0: Vodafone.
1: Vodafone, yeah. You're in order so far.
0: Yeah.
1: so you don't
0: that's going to stop pretty quickly.
1: So, yeah.
0: Aon
1: is correct. Yeah, three to go.
0: AIG.
1: Yes, you've got the first four here now. You've brought yourself up to the end of the Ferg era.
0: Well, I need two more.
1: You need two of them more.
3: Oh,
1: it's like, again, you know. I know sometimes we can struggle with modern football versus ancient football, but your eyes have seen these more recently.
3: Yeah, true. Funny, it's the recent ones that I'm finding more difficult. I'm even trying to think of the current Manchester jersey. I genuinely can't think of the current jersey.
1: Anyone want to help him?
0: No.
1: By describing the jersey or anything, I won't do it.
0: No, I know one of them.
3: Yeah,
2: I think I've got two others.
3: Oh, this is a pity now.
1: It is a pity, terrible pity.
3: Would have been nice if you asked me to name four, wouldn't it?
1: Yeah.
3: That would have been nice.
1: I was always going to at least ask five, and I bumped it up to six last night, because Manchester United are such a familiar team to all.
0: They're your team.
1: Yeah, well, that's coincidental. That's coincidental.
3: Yeah, that's true.
0: The point is gone.
1: The point is almost gone, yeah. I'm going to give him one more chance in case he gets a bolt of inspiration.
3: Reebok? Yeah, I know it's not.
1: They never even had jerseys made by Reebok. Yeah, okay. That's just good. Poor answer. What's the other two?
2: Chevrolet, Team Viewer.
1: Chevrolet and Team Viewer. And the current one, which nobody seems to know, despite them having a nice jersey, is Snapdragon. Very good. So Cottle got them all. Shane, no points. Cottle, you are up next. Pick one of the other 19 current Premier League teams.
2: Liverpool.
1: The question about Liverpool is... Again, I stupidly wrote these in the order in which they're currently sitting in the Premier League. Okay. Easy one, I think, for Liverpool this week. Oh,
2: that's a bad start.
1: Name two of Liverpool's three goal scorers in the 2005 Champions League final.
2: Smitser?
1: Yes.
2: And Alonso?
1: Yes. And that's Steven Gerrard.
3: Those questions are not on a par for difficulty, let me just say.
1: Random and wildly.
3: So random, yeah.
1: Varies randomly and wildly. Ger, you get two choices here now. Aston Villa. I wasn't expecting a Villa fan to get this one. In what year did Aston Villa win the European Cup?
3: This is scandalous.
1: This wasn't picked last week. I doesn't know. Do you know the song?
3: You break up there, Ger.
1: You can't get this one.
3: It's just a stutter.
1: Uh-oh.
3: It was that long ago, you see.
0: I always get this mixed up. Because, obviously, it's the season after they win the league. So it's 82.
1: It is 82. They even conquered all of Europe in 1982.
3: Should have picked Villa.
1: Okay.
0: I was going to blurt out 81 because that's the, obviously...
1: That's the title year.
0: Yeah. Oh.
1: Okay, you get another choice now.
0: Oh, I get to go... Oh,
1: yeah, snake draft.
0: See, do I go for one of the minnows and think that you haven't done that much work on them and have picked a fairly
1: easy question? Was very easy, I would say, but again...
0: Or do I pick one of the famous ones who there's loads of trivia about?
1: Yeah, fair enough, yeah. Now, bear in mind, I wrote 20 questions, so it's like, how long did I spend on it?
0: Yeah, not very long, I'd say. Like, last night after the game, probably, or on the way in this morning.
1: No, quiz actually unusually written before this morning.
3: Why?
0: Yeah. Bearing all that in mind, I am going to go with Wolves.
1: Good man. And you will definitely know this because it's of an era. Again, setting you up for failure, but I don't think so. What player scored 306 goals for Wolves between 1986 and 1999, even making an England World Cup squad despite never playing in the top division? Steve Bully Bull is the answer. Ger gets 2 points, remarkably. It's back to you, Cole.
2: Okay. Go Arsenal. Please.
1: The Gooners. What have I got for them? Arsene Wenger's glory era arguably ended with Arsenal's last trophy for 9 years in the 2005 FA Cup final. Two 2005 questions for Cottle, his specialist year. Beating who in the final?
3: Oh, who did they beat?
2: Was that the Millwall final?
1: It wasn't. Mm. Manchester United beat Millwall in 2004. And Arsenal beat
3: United on penalties.
1: Manchester United on penalties.
3: Black jerseys for United.
1: 5. Yeah. So Cottle doesn't get a point there. I've lost total track. Shane, you're on 0.
0: I'm on 2. Shane's on 0.
1: Yeah.
3: Did you get 2?
1: Yeah.
3: 2-1-0. What way will I go with this? So current Premier League teams. I will. I go with Sunderland, Mick.
1: Sunderland. They're high up here. Oh, here we go. Name three Republic of Ireland players who played for Sunderland in the league in 2007-2008, Roy Keane's first as a manager in the Premier League.
0: I mean, there's a million.
1: There's eight.
0: As he complains about this being, oh, we should have asked for seven. That would have been fair.
1: Name every Irish player who Roy Keane ever tried to sign.
3: In the 2007 to 8 season.
1: Yeah, so it's the year they came up.
0: What, York? Andy Cole? Solskjaer?
1: I think only one of them.
3: Wow.
0: Oh, he's rattled.
1: Man, you must have one or two.
3: Get Darren Gibson?
1: No. Darren Gibson. It's a bit early for him, I think.
3: Shouldn't have picked Sunderland, lads.
1: No, that was an early exit there.
0: David Connolly,
1: of course.
3: Yeah. Friend of the show.
1: Kenny, no. I think Kenny might have been maybe later or earlier. Kenny was with Mick, I think.
3: Gary Breen. Gary was another one, yeah.
1: Yeah. No,
3: and Breen
1: Gary Breen's down. Wrong as well. Gary Breen was Mick as well.
3: There you go.
1: The answer's Ian Hart.
0: David Myler?
1: No. Paul McShane.
3: I had McShane and Stephen Quinn written down.
1: Anthony Stokes.
3: No.
1: Daryl Murphy, Liam Miller, Andy Reid, David Connolly, Ger said, and Roy O'Donovan, who played like 15 or 16 times that year in the Premier League Sunderland. Right. Yeah,
0: Anthony Stokes a good player. Whatever happened to him?
1: I don't know.
3: Yeah, good question.
1: All right, that's the end of that round. Well done, Ger. You take the lead on 2 points. Cottle's on one. Shane, yet to score.
3: Yep.
1: Poor effort. He did get two listy questions, but... Okay, round two. Fastest finger, first round. An old favourite. It's most weeks, in fairness. The Wikipedia round. I'm going to give you 5 players, a list of clubs they've played for in order according to the Wikipedia page. To guess, you must shout your crappy quiz nickname. It's the Monaghan Machete, the Voice, and the Attirant. And remember, you only get one guess per club mentioned. Carl, you familiar with the rules here?
2: Yeah, go for it.
1: Okay.
2: I won't blame the rules.
1: So every time I mention a club, you can guess, and then you can't guess again.
3: Refreshing attitude from a newcomer to just go, you know what, I'm not going to complain about this. Yeah.
1: Not a moan, I can tell.
3: Mm.
1: Might limit his crappy quiz appearance. Okay, this player started his professional career with Valour. He then moved to PSV.
3: Mona Machete.
0: Yes. Irons.
3: Van Nistelrooy.
1: No. Ger.
0: Ruud Gullit.
1: No. His next move was to KR Reykjavik.
3: Mona Machete.
1: Yeah.
3: Van Bommel.
1: No.
0: Tyrant.
1: Yeah.
0: Jari Litmanen.
1: No. He then moved to Bolton Wanderers.
3: Mona Machete.
1: Yeah.
3: No, Elmander. No.
0: Sorry, you broke up. Was it Wolves?
1: Bolton.
0: Oh.
1: Okay.
0: A tyrant?
1: Yeah, go on.
0: It's not Gylfi Sigurdsson.
1: No, it's not Gylfi Sigurdsson. Nor is it Anthony Sox. His next move was to Chelsea.
0: A tyrant?
1: Yes.
0: Mikkel Forsell?
1: No.
3: Mona Machete?
1: Yeah.
3: Idrissa Johnson?
1: Yes.
3: Oh, Jesus.
1: And I'm glad you stopped there because this list goes on a little bit. Barcelona, he's gone from Valour and KR Reykjavik to Barcelona, and then he goes to Monaco, Stoke City, AEK Athens, Circle Bruges, Club Bruges, back to Bolton, a club in Japan I'm not going to try to pronounce, Molde, and Pune City. Many end with Pune City for some reason. Right. Are they Indian, perhaps? I'm not sure.
3: Possibly.
1: Okay, Ger gets another point. Oh no, Shane gets that point. He's off the mark. Mm-hmm. All the paper.
0: Thank you.
1: Number two. This player started his senior professional career with River Plate.
3: Mona Machete. Tevez.
1: No. He then moved to Valencia.
3: Mona Machete.
1: Yes.
3: Di Maria.
1: No.
0: Irons.
3: Worth a go.
0: Pablo Aimar.
1: No. Who guessed that? Before moving, you can come in anytime.
3: Oh, I know.
1: Before moving to Sampdoria.
0: Irons.
1: Yeah.
0: Juan Seba Varane.
1: No.
3: Mona Machete.
1: Yeah.
3: No, sorry, pass.
1: Okay. He next... No, you can't go again on Sampdoria. He next played for Parma.
3: Mona Machete. Crespo.
1: No.
3: Jesus. Parma.
0: Iron Lautaro Martinez.
1: No. He then went back to River Plate. We're going to struggle here, I think.
0: Is this the last one?
1: No, there's a few more.
3: Mona Machete. Emi Martinez.
1: No.
2: Go next one.
1: Yeah. He then moved to Fenerbahce.
3: No idea. Wow.
1: You're just going to just keep guessing players.
0: A tyrant. Yeah. Van Gogh.
1: No.
3: Mono Machete. No. Batistuta.
1: No. He just said him.
3: Yeah. Happens way too often. Baby brain, you see.
1: Then he then moved to Newell's Old Boys, as so many of our Wikipedia round people do.
3: Yeah.
1: And then finally, he had a third spell at River Plate, where he finished his career, despite a few loan moves.
3: Oh.
1: Okay, I'm going to have to go into the clues.
0: And the Italian clubs were what? Were
1: Sampdoria and Parma. Okay.
2: Go on, go for a clue.
1: He was an Argentinian player, obviously, who did have a fairly famous performance in Ireland, in Lands End Road, as a youngish man, and there was some significant hype about him.
0: A tyrant.
1: Yes.
0: Oh, I can't remember him. Canigia.
1: No. He wore the number 10 jersey.
3: Mano
1: he
3: Machete.
1: Was at one point.
0: It's not Aymar.
1: The next Maradona.
3: I don't know if this boy's, if he's been said Riquelme.
1: No. You just don't have it,
2: no.
1: Do you?
2: No.
1: Any guess?
2: No.
1: No. Ariel Ortega.
0: Ah.
1: He wasn't in, he wasn't close to mind.
3: No.
1: Okay. Fair enough. Question three. Sometimes you get to the end and you say, that's on me. That's on me. Fair enough.
3: Hands up.
1: I don't really remember much of Ariel Ortega's club career, I have to be honest. Yeah, okay. This player started his professional career with Sutton United. This may be a hard one too.
2: Voice.
1: Yes.
2: Cascarino.
1: No.
2: No.
3: Mano Machete. Vardy.
1: No. He then moved to Bournemouth. He then moved to Norwich City.
3: Mano Machete. No. Harry Arder. No.
2: No. Voice. Huckerby.
1: No. His next move was to Wimbledon. Norwich to Wimbledon.
0: Tyrant. John Fashnew.
1: No. Okay. He would then he would then play for Grasshoppers. Zurich.
2: Voice.
1: Yeah.
2: Vinnie Jones.
1: No. Before moving to Sheffield Wednesday.
3: You've upped these a notch, Rick, I think.
0: Tyrants. Carlton Palmer.
1: No. But an interesting guess. He would then move to Brentford. Before finishing his career, this is the last chance, I think, at Dublin City.
2: Oh.
1: Much like Carlton Palmer.
3: Oh.
0: Byron Dean Holdsworth?
1: No. You're in the right Wimbledon team, though.
3: Jesus.
1: No.
3: You're going to have to go to the clues.
2: Dublin City. What are you in Dublin City?
1: Yeah. Like.
3: Noughties.
1: Yeah, mid 2006 kind of time.
0: For a week or two.
1: Yeah. 9 games or something. Effin Okoku.
0: Oh, yeah. Tip of my tongue.
1: Okay, something more modern then. This player started his career with Sunderland.
3: Mano Machete. No. James Beattie.
1: No. Where did he start his career? Because certainly wasn't Sunderland.
2: Southampton.
0: Jordan Henderson.
1: No, not Jordan Henderson. He then moved to Gillingham.
3: I feel like nothing. I know this.
1: Next sign for Brentford.
2: The voice.
0: Tyrant Solanke.
1: You didn't say your name, and it's not Solanke. And Cattermole is wrong too. His next move was to Sheffield United.
3: Mano Machete.
0: Tyrants.
1: Mano Machete.
3: Gary Breen.
1: No.
0: John Egan.
1: Yes, John Egan. Well done. Okay. Yeah.
2: We needed a point there.
1: Or I was going to have to go back to quiz school. That was on to Burnley and now plays for Hull City, John Egan. This is a good one. The first few teams have great names. And then we're on to the real.
3: Do you know what put me off there? There's a Sutton United in England also. So I presume.
2: Sutton United in Ireland?
3: Yeah, I presume it's the Irish Sutton United that you were talking about.
1: Sutton United was a Okoku.
3: Oh, sorry. Previous one. Baby brain again.
1: Sunderland was John Egan.
2: Just has everyone rattled.
3: Yeah, I'm still shaking a cat in his hand in my mind.
1: I think we've all had an emotional hangover from last night. And it's going terribly. Okay, the last one. Thank God. This player started his career with Young Survivors.
3: Wow.
1: Great name. He then moved to Bong Range United. These are all I'm reliably told by Wikipedia professional clubs. Mm. His next move was to Mighty Barol. Barol. He would then join Invincible 11.
3: Mick, you're taking the piss out of us with these.
1: This is real.
0: Aaron, George Weah.
1: Yes!
3: Oh, Jesus.
2: Bloody hell.
1: Tonnerre Yaoundé, Monaco, PSG, AC Milan, Chelsea, Man City, Marseille, Al Jazeera. George Weah.
3: Yeah.
1: Jerry got 3 points in that round, lads, while you were asleep at the wheel.
3: Jesus. I'm curious as to how Jerry got that. Like, Liberia does have some interesting club names. Maybe that's where you're.
1: He's well acquainted with the George Bong Weah. Range United Invincible course, 11 yeah. rivalry.
3: Yeah, he's a young survivor.
1: Liberian football.
3: Yeah.
1: Jerry's on 5 points. Wow. Cotland Shane are on one. This is a danger of getting away from us here.
3: No, Jerry's on four, is he not?
1: Jerry's on five. He got 2 points in the first round. He got 3 in the Wikipedia round. We'll have a steward's inquiry during the break.
3: I've been taking very quick points.
0: Shane, with all due respect, your performance so far, where he's Sutton United and Evan Okoko. Yeah.
1: Break time. Hey, welcome back to the crappy quiz this Friday evening. Shane has been scolded and reprimanded in the ad break and told that the scores are correct. Jer is on 5, Shane is on 1, and Cahill is on 1 as we go into round 3, the Pass the Parcel of Doom round. In this round, all you've got to do is give me a name that's on a list of names I have, and the Parcel of Doom passes on to the next contestant, who then also has to give me a name. We will keep moving through the list until one of you gives me an incorrect answer, at which point the parcel explodes and you will be eliminated and shamed. Question 1. I want countries the Ireland's men's senior team have played in World Cup qualifiers since the last time we qualified for a World Cup. The order here to start with is Shane, Cottle and Jer. Off you go. There are 22.
3: So we've played in qualifiers including playoffs?
1: Yeah, all games that counted in towards qualifying for a World Cup which we did not qualify for.
3: Okay.
1: So far.
3: I'll start with France.
1: France is correct. They were in our first qualifying group, and they were in the playoff for our second qualifying group. Call.
2: Denmark.
1: Denmark. Only once, I think, actually, believe it or not, in the playoffs. I think it was all Euros and Nations League with them after that. Huh. Jer?
0: Me? Yeah, Armenia.
1: Yeah.
3: I'll go Portugal.
1: You will go correctly.
2: Hungary.
0: Oh. See, I tipped them off that the current group was available, and they're like, No. Sorry,
1: what was the question?
0: What did Carl say the first time?
3: Well, we don't have to.
0: My line broke up.
3: I said Denmark.
1: He did say Denmark, yeah.
0: Georgia.
1: Georgia is right, yeah.
3: The Netherlands.
1: No.
3: But since we qualified, is it including that campaign?
1: No, since we qualified.
3: Since means
0: after.
1: We qualified.
3: Oh,
1: we hadn't qualified when we played Netherlands.
3: I was going under the assumption that 0-2 campaign was included.
1: They were in a group with France for the Euro.
0: Since we qualified means before we qualified would have included that. But after we qualified,
1: we hadn't. That cow even is when far we beat away. Them 1-0 at Anzen Road, we still had not qualified for the World Cup. We had 2 more matches to play. Cyprus.
3: Since we last qualified, as in since the 0-2 campaign where we qualified.
1: That's your problem.
0: Just to confirm, the teams we played in the World Cup 2002 don't count because that was at the World Cup, right?
1: Yeah, well, I said in World Cup qualifying, yes. Yeah.
3: That's a joke.
2: So we're on again.
3: That's a joke. Since we qualified in 0-2, that campaign counts.
1: How? There's no logical sense to what you're saying. Oh.
2: Wales.
1: Yes.
0: Oh, okay. Austria.
1: Austria, yeah, well done. 2 campaigns against Austria.
2: Let's see some of the minnows. San Marino.
1: Oh, careful. Careful now. No San Marino. That was the Stan era.
3: The Faroes would have been a safe one.
1: Which was the only Euros campaign. I was like, the Stan era, that was post-World Cup. What have I thought, easy point for Jerry. He's rocking, running away with this quiz. The Brian Kerr group that where every match was a draw, and then we lost to France and finished fourth.
3: Switzerland, Israel,
1: Cyprus, Faroe Islands. See, the Faroe Islands are like third in their group with 12 points.
3: Yeah,
1: flying. Yeah. Then the next group, the one we finished second and lost to France in the playoff, was Italy, Bulgaria, Montenegro, and we had Georgia. Then the awful group the Trap had the second time, which was Germany, Sweden, Austria, Kazakhstan. The Martin O'Neill group was Serbia, Wales, Moldova, and obviously other teams that we've already mentioned. Denmark in the playoff, and then Portugal, Luxembourg, Azerbaijan in the last group, and then Portugal, Hungary, and Armenia. This time around, Jer gets another point. Cottle's up first this time, then Jer, then Shane. I want anyone who has started a European Cup final for Munster.
2: Alan Quinlan.
1: He's straight in there with Alan Quinlan, which is correct.
0: Who's me next?
1: Yeah.
0: Raj.
1: Ronan O'Gara has started all of them.
3: Paul O'Connell.
1: Paul O'Connell is right.
2: John Hayes.
1: The Bull is on the money.
0: Keith Wood.
1: Keith Wood, yes, in 2000.
3: Peter Stringer.
1: Yep.
2: Jerry Flannery.
1: Jerry Flannery is correct, yeah. 06 night.
0: Okay, so I'm going to go Anthony Foley.
1: Anthony Foley is right. 2002 and 06. When they won, he was captain.
3: Dunica O'Callaghan.
1: Yeah.
2: Dennis Leamy.
1: Dennis Leamy's right, yeah.
0: That's dodgy.
1: Really going through the pack here. I don't think there's a bit of... Rog and Stringer are the only backs that have been picked so far.
0: Yeah, everything gets a bit dodgy after that, doesn't it? Ian Dowling.
1: Ian Dowling, yes.
2: Good charge, yeah.
1: Both winning finals.
3: David Wallace.
1: David Wallace is right, yeah.
2: Dougie Howlett.
1: Doug Howlett, very good. 08 final.
0: I wasn't sure he made it that he arrived after. So my goal, yeah. Okay. I'm going to have to remember that guy's name.
1: 13 names on this list. 4 finals.
0: How many have we got?
1: Oh, it's a good question. We've... about 14, 13. Third of the way there. Slightly more.
0: I'm going to risk Peter Clossy.
1: Peter Clossy is correct. He played in 2000 and 2002.
3: It's me, isn't it?
1: Yes.
3: Marcus Horan.
1: Marcus Horan. Good shout.
2: I'm going to chance Frankie Sheehan.
1: Frankie Sheehan is correct. The 0-2 final against Leicester.
0: Okay.
1: Back to Jer.
0: Trevor Halstead.
1: Correct. Try scorer against Biarritz in 0-6.
3: Okay. I am struggling a bit from this point on.
1: Decent pass the parcel round so far.
3: Yeah, yeah.
1: Despite your Netherlands answer.
3: Nah, Tony Ward.
1: Tony Ward?
3: I know, yeah. You have to throw an, if you don't throw an AM out, you don't, it's a definite zero.
1: Not to be ageist, but what age was Tony Ward in 2000?
3: Friendly to Tony.
0: He'd say he was doing CoCom.
3: Yeah, he was there. Exactly, he was there. It's like the Netherlands one.
1: He started on RTE.
2: Let me think. Are you gone?
3: I'm gone.
1: He's gone. He said Tony Ward. He's gone for the next round too.
2: Yeah. Let me think.
3: We need Carl to get this.
2: Sean Payne.
1: Sean Payne, good shout.
3: Nice.
1: Full back.
0: Okay. Horgan,
1: yeah. I'll give it to you.
2: Oh, damn.
3: Sure, he has to say the full first name, though.
1: Anthony Horgan. I'll give us one.
0: The red-haired winger.
1: It's not to dispute with anybody else that he didn't go for a first name, so that's a quizmaster's choice. I don't think he thought Shane Horgan was playing for Munster.
2: I think I'm out.
1: Very good player on one of the rugby 03, Anthony Horgan.
3: Anthony Horgan?
1: Yeah. Beyond the Ireland team for some reason, like his fastest player in the game.
3: Oh, God, how's the rounds of hell here? For the game, for the purpose of the game, we need
1: Yeah, and Ger's struggling. Yeah. So will you get through? He's not guaranteed another one.
2: I'm trying to think of backs. We've been light on backs, haven't we?
1: Yeah, there's lots of backs. Yeah, do we even have any forwards left? That's the question. We have, we do. We've three forwards left on me.
2: No, I'm gone.
1: You're gone, nothing?
2: I'm gone.
1: Oh, wow. But, okay, Ger, another point.
0: Jesus. Did Barry Murphy?
2: Give us some
1: No, Barry
2: there.
1: Murphy wasn't
2: what
1: there.
2: What wingers?
1: John Kelly.
2: Okay, no, John Kelly.
1: Yeah. Wingers. John O'Neill started one of the finals. No, no more wingers. But two he's missed out on, or the last three names on my list here are ones that I feel like should have been got. Rua Tupoki, Lefemi Mafi, and Tomas O'Leary.
2: Oh, Tomas O'Leary. Oh, Tomas O'Leary. I thought he was too late.
1: Yeah. No, he played in 08, the 08 final. Yeah. Dennis Hurley was fullback in that 08 game. Rob Henderson played. Eddie Halvey. John Langford and Mick Galway was the second row partnership for the first final. And then you didn't get any, basically, of the centres. It was Jason Holland and Mike Mullins. John Kelly and Dominic Crotty were four of the back five in the first game against Northampton all those years ago. Ger gets another point. This is stretching.
3: Concerning.
1: Okay, but a Manchester United question. You'd be delighted to know, Shane. Though Ger goes first in this one, then Shane, then Cottle. Similar question. Anyone who started a European Cup / Champions League final for Manchester United?
0: All the way back to the great team.
1: Yep, all finals. 39 names on the list.
3: Carlton United
1: 7-1-1 here, by the way.
0: Bobby Charlton.
1: Carlton's a commentator. Seven. Don't ask a commentator who he supports.
3: Yeah, I know, yeah.
1: Bobby Charlton is correct.
2: Sorry, it's 7-1-1.
1: Yes.
2: Okay.
1: Although, yeah, for the sake of this, I hope he's a Manchester United fan.
2: Are you next, Shane? Or who's next?
3: Oh, is it me next? Sorry, yeah. And he said Bobby Charlton. Georgie Best.
1: Yes. Good to start with the game from 60 years ago.
2: Ryan Giggs.
1: Ryan Giggs, yeah. I think he was playing in all of them, 1968 all the way to...
0: Dennis Law.
1: Dennis Law? Missed that final.
0: Kidding me.
1: No.
0: Oh, man.
1: That's a tough one.
3: Yeah. So we needed that, though. We needed
1: we'll
3: that.
1: We'll go Jack Law, best to be fine.
3: At least he's not going to get the point. Right, I'll go...
2: Shane, you should be winning this point.
3: I should be winning.
1: Do you know what? I forgot about him.
0: Yeah.
1: I forgot about Law and couldn't figure out why I was so kind of like unfamiliar with the front of the Manchester United lineup. I won't say any names, obviously, because you might get them. I doubt you will, but anyway.
3: I'll go.
1: Man, there's a thousand answers here.
3: Edwin van der Sar.
1: Yes.
2: Beckham.
1: Dave Beckham. That's right. Centre mid in the 1990.
3: Go Dwight York.
1: Yeah.
2: Teddy Sheringham.
1: No.
2: Oh no.
3: Come on.
1: Quick off the mark there, Sheringham.
3: Oh, I had a lot more. I had a lot more. Just put them out there. Misery. Point.
1: When you spend loads of time on these things, man. Like Dennis Law.
3: I'll give you a right few more, I think.
1: Yeah. I'm sure you have met millions. Alex Stepney, Shea Brennan, Tony Dunn, the two Irish fullbacks. And Paddy Creran, Bill Fox, Nobby Stiles, Brian Kidd, David Sadler, I believe was the person who was in for Law, John Aston, Peter Schmeichel, Gary Neville, Ronnie Johnson, Yap Stam, Dennis Irwin, Nicky Butt, Jesper Blomqvist, Andy Cole, Wes Brown, Rio Ferdinand, Nemanja Vidic, Patrice Evra, Owen Hargreaves, Paul Scholes, Michael Carrick, Cristiano Ronaldo, Wayne Rooney, Carlos Tevez, John O'Shea, Anderson, Park Ji-sung, Fabio Silva, Antonio Valencia, and Chicharito. Javier Hernandez. Shane gets a point there. The end of the pass the parcel round. Ger's on 7 points. Shane's on 2. Cottle's on 1. We need 3 points from one of the lads here in the fun, free, magic numbers round.
0: Do you want to just briefly take a moment, Mick, to ask Shane for his legendary Park Ji-sung take?
1: What?
3: What was my?
0: You can retire that if you want. It's okay. It's okay. We don't have to bring this up now.
3: He was is this the Lee Keegan one?
1: Well, he clearly does now.
3: Basically, like I said, he was the Lee Keegan of that Manchester United team. Is that how he phrased it?
0: I think you might have said he was even better than that. But
1: Big Game Park, though. That's
3: yeah. As in, what I meant was a compliment. A motor to run for days. Big game player, underrated and undervalued, which I felt Lee Keegan and Park both were, and people got so offended that I was
0: Lee Keegan footballer of the year. Like,
3: yeah, they said I was demeaning Lee Keegan by putting him on Park's level, but I was like, sorry, this is meant as a compliment. Park Ji-sung was an unbelievable football player, the player that Ferguson went to for all the big games.
1: The thing about Park though was he wouldn't play the other games, so you'd forget about him.
3: Yeah,
1: Whereas Lee Keegan would obviously be Lee Keegan is more central.
3: I know, I get that argument, but I stand by it. Like,
1: but what would happen is suddenly they'd be playing Liverpool in a must-win game, and this team would come up on Sky Sports before the game, and Park would be playing. You'd be like, "Where's that come out of?" But it would happen every single time. He would always play him for the big game.
3: I had to explain it. I spoke to Lee after this whole thing because it was kicked.
1: But that's someone being selected for the big games as opposed to.
3: But he did play other games
1: Lee
3: as well.
1: Lee Keegan was an every game player.
3: Yeah, but it's like Park was the player that Barcelona feared. They hated the team coming. He did a job. He did a man marking job.
1: You did a job. Opposition team. That is a falsity.
0: You gently rode back from the ridiculousness of the original take, and now you're like, the blood is up, and the baby brains kick back in.
3: You know, one of these players would just complete the Bronco test, complete the bleep test, run all day. You'd hate to see him coming.
1: Can we just isolate him saying Park Ji-sung was the player Barcelona feared and just put it into the next thing that we make of off-the-ball bullshit?
3: There's plenty of that, by the way. Okay. Just for me.
1: 3 points if one player gets it right. If nobody does, it's 2 points for the closest who doesn't go bust. Very important call. And 1 point for the second closest. Pens down when the music ends. I need you to give me the following number. The number of Six Nations titles won by Ireland's senior men's team this century. Plus, the number of Rugby World Cup quarterfinals the Ireland senior men's team have lost in history. Plus, the number of All-Ireland senior football finals lost by Mayo men's team since 1951. Plus, the number of All-Ireland senior ladies football finals won by Mayo. Your 30 seconds expire when Sinatra sings Bright Shiny Beads. So Six Nations titles won by Ireland. That's obviously this century when the Six Nations came to be. Rugby World Cup quarterfinals lost by Ireland. Mayo All-Ireland final defeats. And Mayo ladies

0: Time is up. Shane, what you got?
1: I went for 27, Mick.
0: Carl?
2: 4 and 8. I went with...
0: You never did a total, Ger?
3: That's a beginner's.
0: 24.
3: We're letting you off that. Got
0: 24. 24. So that means that Shane is closest on 27. Ger gets 1 point for being second closest. The answer is 29.
1: Okay. I get 2 points then.
0: You get 2 points, yeah. And Shane and Ger gets one. Cottle doesn't get anything. The number of again, I have the word goals written down here. The number of Six Nations titles won by Ireland?
1: Five?
0: Four? Six.
1: Six.
0: Six.
3: Six.
0: Yeah. Six. England have seven. And France have seven. I don't know how many Wales have, actually. But we're up there near the top. The number of Rugby World Cup quarterfinals lost by Ireland?
1: And five again.
0: No, you undershot the runway there. Eight.
1: Ooh.
2: Eight.
0: And two times when we didn't even get to a quarterfinal.
1: Yeah.
3: I was trying to factor those in, yeah.
0: Yeah, Argentina in 99 and the 07 World Cup. But everything else, we lost the quarterfinals. Then Mayo Finals. This is a commonly known one.
1: 10?
0: 11.
1: Undershot as well.
0: And Mayo have won 4. Ladies football final. So the answer is 29. Well done, Shane gets 2 points. He moves on to 4. Cottle's still on 1. Ger's on 8. Well spread out, but it can all change in the final. Our winner tonight will be decided in the round that separates the wheat from the chaff. The Troy Parrots from the Troy Deanies. It's the never unfair, egalitarian rapid fire round. You'll each have a rapid fire round of 20 seconds, 1 point for each correct answer. We'll start with the player on the lowest score, which is Cottle, and then on to the next lowest and continue like that. Cottle, are you ready?
2: Yes.
0: Okay, your time starts now. Connor Coventry currently plays for what club?
2: West Ham.
0: In what city did Ronnie Delaney win his Olympic gold medal?
2: No idea. Pass.
0: What team are top of the WSL?
2: Chelsea.
0: Kieran McDonald played for what club?
2: Cross the line.
0: Who will start for fullback for Ireland against Australia tomorrow?
2: Mike Hansen.
0: Brian Clough won the Premier League, first won the league as manager of what club?
2: Forest.
0: Derby. Yeah, hard luck. Didn't suit you. Mac Hansen and Cross Malina is what you got. Man City are top of the WSL. Ronnie Delaney won in Melbourne, and Connor Coventry plays for Charlton in the Championship. So 2 points there brings you up to 3.
1: Respect.
0: Last place in your first outing, and
1: only
0: room
1: zero.
0: For improvement. There's no minus points anymore. So Shane, you're guaranteed top 2.
1: I'll take it.
0: But you are known for your second place finishes in the quiz. So.
1: I won the last time I was on with a good comeback.
0: That's true, yeah. So let's see what we can do here. There's room for a big comeback here.
1: Yep.
0: Your time starts now. Darragh O'Shea plays for what club?
1: Burnley.
0: No. In what club did Ireland beat Italy? In what city did Ireland beat Italy in Euro 2016?
1: Lille.
0: What Chelsea WS player is Australia's record goal scorer at WSL?
1: Jess Park.
0: No. Christy Ring played for what City hurling club for the majority of his career?
1: Pass.
0: No. In what year did Ireland record their only win against Australia in the Rugby World Cup? We'll ask you one more.
1: 2011.
0: Yes. Howard Wilkinson managed what club to the English League title?
3: Winner, chicken dinner. I don't even have to show up.
0: Thing for me messing up the Euro 16 question, 2016 question. You still don't get enough leads, is correct. 2011 is correct. Glen Rovers is where Christy Ring played for the majority of his career. Sam Kerr is Australia's record goal scorer. Lille is correct. Ipswich is where Darragh O'Shea plays. So that means you got 3 points, was it? And Jer's already won.
3: Shane always finishes second. It's all right.
0: Shane always finishes second. It's very rare now we already have a winner. He doesn't even need to get one. Do you want to do it anyway, Ger? Will I save the questions for next week?
3: Let's see now. Okay. I realise there's a lot of work for you involved in this.
0: Don't worry about it. I'm not afraid of a bit of hard work.
1: For the fans.
3: I tell you what, if me not doing this round guarantees there's going to be a quiz next week, let's not do these questions.
0: No, we're in flow state at the moment when it comes to the quiz. So there will be a quiz next week either way, he says with all the confidence in the world. Your time starts now. Finn Azaz plays for what club?
3: Middlesbrough.
0: No. Southampton. In what city did Ulster win their only European Cup final in 1999?
3: Dublin.
0: Yes. In football, who won the 2023 Women's World Cup?
3: England.
0: No.
3: Spain.
0: Johnny Cooper plays for what GAA club?
3: Nafina.
0: Who is the head coach of the All Blacks?
3: Scott Hansen.
0: No, Scott Robinson. Scott Robertson. You got the other two after getting them wrong initially.
3: NFL Red Zone, yeah.
0: Yeah, you got 2 points eventually, which means you won by 3.
1: comfortable. Well done, Jer. Well done.
0: A win from remote with the many screens. Congratulations.
1: Suspicious,
0: Jer.
1: Suspicious remote win. Asterisk.
0: Do you know what? I might entertain that if the opposition wasn't shite. More crappy quiz next week. 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
1: Yeah, you just have to be there.
2: You know,
1: yeah,
2: you had to be there.
3: And it was just great to say, like, Ireland was there for that, you know what I mean?
1: You have to be there. I wish I wasn't there. You have to be there.
4: See, Owen did hear Shane winning it live with his commentating on it there. There's different ways to react, I suppose, when your life has changed forever, you know. Speaking of life-changing moments, I've noticed this week that you're both appearing in FIFA 08 and FIFA 14. This is part of your legacy, right? So before we get into the picks here, I want to throw to this video. This is Owen Heary in his first video game appearance, if we have that available to throw to. It's been an unlicensed Shelburne in FIFA 05, and his last appearance is in FIFA 14.
5: It's great, isn't it?
4: Look at that. Look at
6: that. That's more like it.
4: Yeah.
5: It's not bad, is it?
4: Talk us through that similarity.
6: Image. That's the fourth one.
4: Yeah.
6: Yeah, absolutely.
4: Head.
6: Hat, hair. Yes. Like Vigo.
4: And Barry, you're not going to be left out here, because you made your FIFA debut in FIFA 08. And then you returned with Shamrock Rovers in FIFA 14. If we can throw to the Barry video here. Look at that.
6: There you are. Looks slim,
5: yeah.
4: Look at those. You know you've made it, lads.
5: Yeah. I was on the cover as well.
4: You were on the cover?
5: Yeah, myself, Messi and Richie Tell, the fantastic players. Yeah, all on the cover.
4: How did that come about? Are you asked?
5: There was
4: permission?
5: A poll. It was going to be the first ever Irish cover of it, and there was a poll put out of who you wanted on it. And
7: you sat there all day voting.
5: I sat on there. My brother's into IT, new version of ours, and me and Richie Tell. Never got to meet Messi, of course. But
4: what do you get for it?
5: Got a game, that was it. And on the cover, the Prestige. That's all I wanted. Yeah.
4: Ah, jeez.
6: We got a PlayStation.
5: Oh, did you?
6: Yeah. PlayStation and games.
4: So, lads, these are very interesting picks. So, we had the luxury there when Shane O'Donnell was playing as well. We were able to talk about this a bit. So, I suppose the best way to start is, because we get you on to talk about what's happening now. And sometimes we dip into the past, but this will allow us to do it a bit more. So, ye share time together with Buzz.
6: Yeah.
4: For about 2 years, isn't it?
6: Mm-hmm.
4: Yeah. From the 2000s into the 2010s.
6: Yeah.
4: 2010, 2011-ish.
6: Yeah.
4: So talk to us about your relationship as goalkeeper and defender. How did that work?
6: Yeah, we had a good relationship. You know, I knew Barry from playing the league, he was goalkeeper. So when they said they were signing Barry Murphy, I actually thought he meant Brian Murphy at the time. So, I knew that he had a fair bit about him, and, you know, came in playing in front of him, you need confidence in your keeper and the defender, and straight away you have that with Barry. You know, good with his feet, good with his hands. You know, people said it was height went against him, it didn't, because he was very, very good in the air as well. You know, catching balls when you needed him to catch them, and good shot stopping and holding on to shots. Not like keepers now pushing it back into play or around the post. He was a proper keeper where he, you know, always got his hands on the ball and kept it and gave you that safety behind you. So a good relationship. And then we went and worked in the office together. Doing things for Bowes, outside of Bowes, like going and promoting the club in the area, going to schools, having, you know, schools come in to Daly Mount and organising things that way. So we worked off the pitch as well together.
4: You were at Bowes about 3 years by the time that you joined, Barry.
5: Yeah.
4: So what was that dressing room like to go into?
5: It was tough for me at the start, and obviously going in with Owen, the most decorated player in the league at the time.
4: Yeah.
5: It was like a massive figure, the captain of the club as well. And I think I'd made a comment a couple of years before saying I was on a TV show, and they asked me would I rather go up to Bowes or be relegated, and I said relegated. So 2 years later I'm at Bowes holding the scarf up. But that was the first thing he said to me, wasn't it? But no, it was just a brilliant squad of players to go in, and obviously moving across from Shamrock Rovers, there was a lot of heat about that at the time.
4: You were there for 5 years too.
5: Yeah. I was there since I was a kid before that as well, and there was a lot of heat on me at the moment, and at the time getting phone calls and things, and Owen, to be fair, put his arm around me and said, this is all about football now, you've got to focus on the football, and that's what it was all about, a brilliant team to be in.
7: Phone calls from fans, to that landline. Yeah. Oh really?
4: Jesus, really?
5: Calls that, we know where you live, there was like key marks on my car. There was calls saying we're going to be outside, we're going to pull into a van, loads of stuff.
6: That was just me. Yeah. Constantly telling you want to get ready.
5: Yeah. I thought I recognised the voice already. That kind of stuff, but luckily it never happened, thank God.
7: You can't just shake that off though, right? People are like, oh, don't worry about it, they're only clowns, and it's like, yeah, fair enough, but you're not the one getting them.
5: No, not when it's that personal, where it wasn't parked outside the stadium or the training ground either. It was outside my house, the car was parked.
7: Okay.
5: And I was living with my parents at the time. I was only young,
4: Living
5: with my parents. And

0: yeah, down to Talla now, Jordan.
1: No, but we were head to head. Like, I think Bowes were obviously the dominant force at the time. Michael O'Neill had just come in. We'd started to get right back into it. I think we only lost, what, was it about nine or something? We lost the league by, with Rovers. And obviously, Brian Murphy was moving across the water, and at the time, sort of speculation about who was coming in. And I was number one at Rovers, doing really well at the time. Yeah. It was around the Madrid time, kind of that era. Then Michael O'Neill was in, and Tommy came in as goalkeeping coach from Linfield, and Alan Manus became available. Suddenly he was in, and it was a talk of, listen, it's going to be between the two of you. Mm-hmm. A game later, I was out of the team, so you know, your fate is sealed at that point. So made the move across, and yeah, it was the right move at the time. Probably not in hindsight, the way the financial situation kind of unfolded there, but at the time it was the right move for me.
2: Were you always a goalkeeper?
1: Always a goalkeeper, yeah. I was obviously a small goalkeeper, but I just always loved it, throwing myself around, and I was brave, to be fair, as well. I'd come out and try and dominate the area, maybe more than other people, because I had a point to prove. And that was Roddy, the first thing Roddy Collins said to me when I met him in the car park in Spa, when going from the 21s, is, that fella's trying to get me sacked. What are you, 5'6", 5'5"? Like, it's like, you're not going to be able to deal with this. And it was a little test from him as well, going, is he going to be able to deal with it? And I think 4 or 5 weeks later, I was in a number one at 18 at Rovers.
2: How did you react when that was said?
1: Well, I was looking for money. When I first went in, it was like, all the people from the club football were saying, this is what you need to ask for, this is what you need to ask. Yeah. That was Roddy's way of saying, you're getting nothing, basically. You get your 100 quid and you're working with the team. So I was like, can't answer back that. Like, it was fair play to him.
0: It's like what you say that with Barry's height, that when we played against him, I was always put the ball in on top of him, you know, but he always dominated. You know, whereas you'd have bigger keepers that couldn't dominate in that way. Mm-hmm. And even like, you'd say to Patrick, you'd put the balls in, sure, you'd just catch them. You're better off just keeping them white, because, as he said, he's more determined to come out and catch them and deal with them rather than stand on his line. Like, so
2: that's pure mentality, is it?
0: Yeah, absolutely.
2: Wanting it.
0: Yeah, wanting it and determined to do it.
2: So if you're playing five-a-side now, you play away outfield, like enjoy playing outfield.
1: Yeah, I love playing outfield. Yeah. Like, that's just like that Fabian Barthez in his stories. Like, he always wants to play in pre-season friendlies and things. I was always like, give me a few minutes, just let me show what I can do. I'll probably be terrible now if you put me in. But like, I kind of changed my game after St. Pat's. I learned to play out from the back, and from then on I realised I was actually decent with my feet as well, like playing out. So
2: what about yourself, Owen? Were you always in the position that you became renowned for?
0: No, I started out centre-half, centre-forward for Rivermount.
2: You hear that a fair bit, don't you? It was like a fella starting totally different position.
0: Anyway, like Dermot Keighley, when Dermot brought me to Shells, he wanted me to play as an outside right and put pressure on Desi Baker at the time.
2: Yeah.
0: And he forgot that he had me at home farm and I was playing right full, because he played me outside right when Stephen Gifford came in then. And it was only then, through the fact that they've lost a couple of games, that he put me in full-back, and sort of, I stayed there and played centre-half a few times, or played left full. I actually got player of the year as left full, the PFEI player of the year, playing left full, and all the years I played right full, and now I got player of the year. Like, so it was mad. Like, and Pat Fenlon was the outside left.
2: That was
0: something, like, you know. But Pat just kept letting me go inside him to have a few shots and things, and that's how Bobby looked better than I did.
2: Do you know, we talk about the great eras of Irish football. It was like the 1970s. You'd have like big names retiring from abroad coming over, like Bobby Tamling and George Best, a tiny period of time. I remember it fondly from the late 90s and early 90s. You'd have like Glenn Crowe and Ali Cahill as some like brilliant players. This was to mention a couple, obviously. And then now there's this like resurgence and interest that we're talking about all the time. Are ye satisfied with the eras that ye played in? Like, would ye have swapped an era that you would have loved to have played League of Ireland at a different time? Or was your time
0: best? I really loved my time.
2: Yeah.
0: Like, I started in 93, finished then in 2014. So at a lot of time, and you're like saying about players like Steve Archibald came over and played in the home farm team, but I was there. I only played 45 minutes because Keighley told him to sling his hook. Like,
3: oh, really?
0: It was.
3: Why?
0: Well, we were playing Derry, and Derry actually were in fourth division. They were winning the league. They were in the FAI Cup. I think they'd done the treble that year. But Dermot said to us, look, sign of Steve Archibald, and another fella called Alan Snodden, I think, played in England, called him the Cyclops. So brought them into the dressing room, and you're like, this is Steve Archibald playing for Barcelona and Man United Sports, like, you know. So every time we gave him the ball during the match, he got battered. Like, Peter Hunton and all just came through him, like, for fun. Beat us 3-0, and half time came, and next minute Keighley's in doing his usual rant. Says, you, Stephen, get off, you know. And Steve McGuinness is taken off his top and said, oh, what are you doing? You, not you, Archibald, get your gear, sling your hook, and get out. And
3: that was it.
0: About half time, onto the plane, gone. And I'm like, he's had to talk to this legend, like, he's had to talk to him like that. And that was my, like, fourth sort of year with Dermot Keighley, you know, you don't mess with Keighley. And he threw

0: Well, then, like.
1: Right, wow.
2: What the hell happened in the first half?
0: We were battered. Like, every time, you forget, Steve Edgewell was about 40 odd at the time. You know, I mean, you were giving him the ball and he kept getting battered. And then Anas Snodden was playing centre half. And I can see why they call him the psycho, because he was taking the ball down on his chest in the 6-yard box and was being taken off and putting in the net. And he only had one vision, I think. But yeah, Keely absolutely ripped him. And that was it. It was one and only game for Home Farm.
2: That's that.
0: And St Peckham.
2: What about yourself, Barry? Same question about the era that you played in.
3: Yeah, kind of undulations really in this league, doesn't it? Goes up and down. That Bowes kind of Rovers rivalry 2010 was brilliant. And if Bowes had kept up the finances, I think it would have been a brilliant era. Going toe to toe. And just now, obviously, the finances now are probably 4 or 5 times what they were back then as well, like in terms of player wages. But it kind of went up for a bit in the 2010s, 2011s, then dipped right back down, obviously, after recession. But the quality of players, you talk about players coming in, I remember like Carlton Palmer and all the like you're just suddenly playing against these lads going, I'm just watching him in the Premiership a couple of years ago, and
1: that year they went bust in the middle of the season.
0: And Derry gained points and we lost points because Derry got beaten by Dublin City, so we were going for the league. Shells was going for the league against them, and we'd beaten Dublin City, so 6 points got taken off us. Whereas Derry only beat them once, so 3 points got taken off them, and all of a sudden the gap is closed. So that's why Stewie had that rant that year, because of that was happening, and the fact then that Stephen got onto the, supposedly got onto the Bowers camp and told him to do one, which I understood. But Stewie then had a rant with Tony after we won the league. Next day I'm walking in town with him, and Stewie's like, my phone was hopping, I hadn't a clue what was going on. He said, my phone's hopping, and all the Derry fans slaughtered me. I'm like, because we beat them, like, for the league. He's like, no, because of me talk after. I'm like, what talk? And again, I say that I'm angry, Tony. I'm angry. I was like, oh, here we go. Well, that 2004, like you're saying, that was a brilliant year because financially it was the Celtic Tiger and money was good. And you were signing 3-year contracts, 5-year contracts. Good. It wasn't a case of a 1 year and then I'm trying to roll into another one. There was like a good financial support back then.
3: It kind of turned into the Asterix League then. One team was gone every year. Yeah. The Monaghans, the Kildares. Every year there was always an Asterix in the bottom of the league and points deducted from somebody. So it kind of took the credibility away from the league a little bit, but nowhere near that now.
2: Come here, there's a hell of an eclectic mix here for the choices, you know. So it was an experiment of sorts. So we did have King Fisher, of course, was really the first group you had to be there. But really, we only got to the sport at the end there because that was around when Killah was released. It was a huge thing in the summer. So this one, we're like, okay, we'll put the brains together here. And these choices are ridiculous. There's one time in India where you end up spending a month there, Ronaldinho competition. There's just a random training session on Thursday night, Daily Mount. There's a Legends game. There's United Porto, the coming of age with Jose Mourinho, I suppose you call it. But will we start with one that you shared together in Slovenia?
0: Yeah, we tried to tame it down the best we could.
2: Like, you don't have to, though. Don't worry about it.
0: you would have to for this one. We played over in Slovenia, European game, and I know we went out, but the usual, you sort of sneak out and go down to the local pub, and a few of us went down. It was more the older lads. We told the younger lads they weren't allowed, so they had to go back.
1: That's leadership.
0: So Bocker Bailey, Robert Bailey was with us, and a few other lads, and we're sitting in the pub, and you see this lad standing over at the bar, and he had red corduroy jeans on, pair of black shoes, white socks, real Eastern European old type gear, you know, with a black leather Mac.
3: Extra from Taken.
0: And we're sitting there and we're having a few drinks, and we're saying to Buck, I said, you know what, you look great in that gear walking around Ballyfermot and things like that. And he's like, do you think so? And I said, yeah. And Barry's like, yeah, I think you look well in those shoes and the Mac and blah, blah, blah. And yeah. So we're sitting there, and the usual, still filling our face with a drink. And next minute, Bocker's gone missing. Now I'm missing, gone missing 15 minutes, 20 minutes. And like, where's he gone? He's probably had enough and he's gone home. Now, little do we know, the old doors of the toilet gets kicked open, walks out in your man's gear. He had the red corduroy trousers on, the shoes on, the socks on, the jacket on, everything that your man had on, he had on. And there's your man walking out with his tracksuit on him. Now, the worst thing apart of it is that when we seen him, we only went away, obviously we'll come back, we only had a tracksuit with us. We only had the Bowers tracksuit coming back.
2: Yeah.
0: But the next day we come up to training, Bocker's tracksuit is gone because your man has had to go home in it. And Bocker turns around with all this gear on, and Pat Fennis is looking, shaking his head, saying, what in Jesus has gone on with you last night? And then he explained it to him, and Pat was like, typical Bocker. That's
3: a sad story for him as well. We were in Dalymount, obviously, with him as well, and a young lad, Gary Burke, just a lad coming through the ranks as well, and he came in, these white chinos, bent onto him, puts them up on the rack, and you could just see all the lads going straight away, just, this isn't right, is it? Go out to train, 5 minutes later, Bocker comes out wearing them, putting clothes on,
0: gloves on, doing it.
3: Slide tackling everybody, doing everything, absolutely ruining them.
0: Yeah, man, cream jeans, all in pitch, poor fella, he probably paid 100-odd pounds for them at the time.
3: That's just Bocker, isn't it?
2: And did he keep the gear for years after? Would he show up?
0: He'll
2: show up in the public. He'll identify him for miles away.
0: Yeah.
2: And do you remember much about like the match? This is Olympia Ljubljana, 2011.
3: Yeah.
2: Do you remember, like, because it's funny, because when we ask people to do these, right, what it's increasingly become is not necessarily, like, the event or the match itself. It's the story around it.
3: Yeah.
2: So do you actually have memories of the game?
3: Yeah, we got beaten 2-0.
0: I played them twice, actually. They'll be on one with Shells and one with Bowers. And I remember Stewie got cracked his whole head. The fella went in and literally done him off the ball, cracked his whole head down. He's got about 20 stitches in the side of his face. I'm like, a real nasty team. And I think when we played him over there, he sort of had that little bit of ill feeling against him at the time as well. Because I'd previously played against them, but they beat us. They were a good team, like, in fairness to them.
3: Yeah, they were using that, we hadn't used it before, we were using the Umbro balls, they were using that Tubolani ball, do you remember?
2: The one that would go miles.
3: That was a goalkeeper,
2: that's a nightmare for you.
3: The finger breaker, we call them, like, but we were warming up with them, and they were just flying all over. It was like the old balls, you kick in the air, come out, it was going everywhere, but, and then we think we went 1-0.
0: The PlayStation came out then, didn't you? You jumped that way, and the ball went.
3: We were 1-0 up against them at home in the second leg as well.
0: Yeah, we should have beaten them well at home,
2: Unfortunately, Jesus, right. Those football, like the 2010 World Cup, you were probably looking on being like, well, I hope it's contained to this tournament alone.
3: Yeah.
2: And then a year later, you get it.
3: It's mad. It's got 10 miles an hour faster now, the balls, what the stats were after we're talking about during the weekend.
2: Really?
3: Way faster than the balls we would have dealt with, but they were proper leather balls we were playing with. Now it's just, it's a plastic coating on the outside. Terrible for goalkeepers, no grip on it. Like,
2: did you enjoy away European games? Because I imagine it was like, oh, of course I do, but there might be a degree of anxiety about them because it's so alien, I suppose, to what you're used to week in, week out at home.
3: There's a massive pressure on them then, though, because you were only getting one game pretty much.
0: Knocked out, yeah. And then that was it.
3: Like, you weren't, like, that shows how well that Shell's team did to get so far now. When you're looking at the fallbacks now, and you can fall back through different rounds that, like, Rovers and Chelsea have done over the years, but then if you didn't get through that first round, it was all about that. And that was the massive thing with TNS at the time. Bows were counting on going through with that money, and obviously we had won the first leg 1-0, found out about the financial trouble halfway through the week about not getting paid and things.
0: They basically came in to us in the dressing room and asked us to rip our contracts up the week leading up to the European Games, and we're like, well, rip them up and do what, like, and that's it, just go. There was no, look, if you tear them up, we'll give you this, so we do that. It was nothing. It was just, and you could see fellas were overthinking it then, saying, well, financially then, I have mortgages to pay and such and such. And we're going into a TNS game, heads all over the place. Like, you know, fellas are thinking about the game more, thinking about, well, what's my next move here to financially keep the family stable.
1: Yeah. And you got hammered in that game. It was 4-0.
0: On an Astro, we played on an Astro over there, which you wouldn't be allowed playing it now. Do you know what I mean?
1: It's that bad.
0: Yeah, it would be really, really bad.
3: I think they were getting rid of the Astro and they'd actually cut down the Astro. Yeah. Do you remember? It was a long enough Astro when we trained on it, and the morning of the game, they cut it right down because they were tearing it up. Like, it
0: was, and the stand was so small. Like, even for Bowes fans travelling, it was just a small little stand and everyone was in together. It was like playing the AOL, being honest. You know, wasn't a great, but the heads are all over the place. It wasn't. I don't think, no matter what happened, we wouldn't have been able to put a performance in. No,
1: and if you'd won that game, would that have helped alleviate some of the fight, or were the troubles so bad that it didn't really matter?
0: To cut down and do what you wanted to do and move it on as not full-time anymore.
1: Right.
0: Go back to amateur and part-time and things like that. That was the will of the club at the time.
3: Yeah.
0: Yeah, so.
2: 2004, United Porto. This was the Jose Mourinho touchline game. It's a Castinha gets the winner. And you're over there with Shells. Equaliser, yeah. Tim Howard spills it in these scores,
0: So, we went over, we were training in training ground all week.
2: That's class. How did that access?
0: Sure, Ollie Bourne.
2: we can have a montage of you saying through Ollie Bourne.
0: That was the man. He was Alex Ferguson, as I said, good mate of his. And so, pre-season, we're going over, thinking or not, we're over in the training ground, fantastic training ground, we're training away. And then we realised that United are playing Porto on the Wednesday, and we're thinking, oh, it'd be great to get tickets for it. Now, this is on Wednesday, we're thinking this, and saying, well, you'll probably get 4 or 5, we'll raffle them out to players or whatever it may be. So we'll pack it on to Ollie and say, look, any chance you can get a couple of tickets for the match tonight? So leave it with me, Pat. Yeah, we'll get back to you. Rings Pat and said, look, Stephen the Greek, or Paddy the Greek, he said, actually, well, meet you there and look after your tickets. And Pat goes, Grant, all of us 30 of us going down to the game. Fella steps out, 30 tickets, there you go, halfway line, great seats, perfect. Watch the game, and then, as you say, we're sitting there, Ronaldo comes on, the 75th minute goes off in the 80 tournament on a stretcher, gets injured, and then you're looking and saying, right, 90th minute, you get a free kick, and you're like, oh, here we go, and see the free kick, Howard spills it, Castillo puts it in the net, and then you see Mourinho out of the dugout, sprinting down the whole length of the pitch, and you wouldn't have seen that from much of a manager back then. Like, you know, like, there he is with the long black coat. He's actually looked like Bocker.
2: That's what I'm saying.
0: He's running down the whole sideline and straight down. Yeah, so you had to be there to see it, but it was brilliant atmosphere, brilliant scene. But as a United supporter, that was the one that knocked him out, and Porto went on then and succeeded, doing very well in the competition.
2: Do you remember, like, seeing Mourinho run live? Like, do you remember being distracted by that and you're watching it?
0: Look, you know, when you see the goal going in, you see them celebrating. Yeah. Like, who's it? And you just see them, you know, running along. They say, look at the manager, what's he down there? Never seen Pat Fennell do it. I never see Dermot do it.
2: That's it. Like, you never see Fergie do it, for sure. Like, the thing is,
0: you see Fergie run out and jump on the sideline.
2: And run back, yeah. But, like, Mourinho wasn't an unknown, because they had won the UEFA Cup against Celtic the year before. But he wasn't famous either. It was because he was on the cusp.
0: He's coming out saying, I'm the best manager in the world. And when he starts it was on the cusp. Games, you're like, all right, yeah, come on, get back in your box there for a minute. But, you know, when you're seeing him doing what he was doing, and then the Porto team, if you think of the Porto team he had, like, he was fantastic.
2: I mean, Deco and the lads, Maniche. Yeah,
0: brilliant. And that was the goal that gotten through, like, you know, in away goals and that.
2: So training, talk us about that. So that's a Carrington, this is the Carrington days,
0: They were moving to their new training ground. Yeah. I think at the time, so we were using Carrington, and pitch is perfect. Like, you know, if you want to do a little tennis game, you know, football, tennis, they had that there. They had all pitches, like, and it's all cut perfect. There wasn't, so we train on one pitch, you could leave divots. You weren't training on that pitch for the rest of the week, you were over on another pitch. Like, so, it was really, really good. You know, when you walk into the training ground, the facility itself, you see pictures up, say, of, you know, whoever it is, Cantona or, you know, Brian Robson. So all these photographs going around the walls, like, really, really proper training facilities.
2: Were you near the first team and the manager and all that?
0: And they were looking to train elsewhere, but a few of their players that would have been, say, coming back from injury and things like that, would be there training. Whereas the first team would be training later on after we train or wherever it may be. So we were probably bypassing them more than anything. But they were leading up to the game, so they wouldn't have been that close to us.
2: Oh, yeah. Okay. Next pick now. This is only last year.
3: Yeah.
2: Legends game.
3: Yeah, got a phone call a couple of days beforehand.
1: Is this because of FIFA? It's like, who are we going to get?
3: They might start him with Messi.
2: we got to get Barry Murphy in this.
3: 10-year anniversary, whatever it was, 20 years. No, I've just got a call. Wherever they played UEFA Cup or Champions League final, they have a local player from the local league playing in it. So I got the call. They needed a goalkeeper and went in to meet them in the Shelburne. Walking in, and I think they thought I was a competition winner or something, walking in with back in the back, like, it was this lad, and walking in, the first time I meet is Ashley Cole talking to David James at the door. I'm like, okay, right, there's some decent players here. And they're like, yeah, you're going upstairs to get your kit. So I go upstairs to the shower and open up the dress or the door, and Stephen Freund is standing there, arse naked. Guys get Mendieta and Diego Forlán sitting on the couch looking at him.
1: No reason for it to be naked. It's just like just, footballers. That's what they do.
2: They're all just looking up.
3: I shook my hand. I was like, you can put something on. Just trying to stare straight in the
2: eyes. This is the Spurs, isn't it?
3: Yeah. I have a proper, like, thick accent on him. So, welcome. Delighted to have you. And I was like, okay, great. And then, to be fair, Gareth Farley was there as well, and I would add it. He was kind of the only one that recognised me. I had a bit of history with him. Then it saved his penalty for Bowes against Bowes, and he got to sack that night after it as well. So it was
1: delighted to see you. Yeah.
2: You'll stay with Stephen.
3: Intimated I was some sort of footballer as well to the lads as well, but I wasn't a winner or something. Well, we went down to the Dublin Castle there anyway, and I was walking in with Gaisca Mendieta, and he was like, I thought I was going to get loads of boos here from Irish people. I was like, what? What a penalty in 2002. And he's like, I thought it'd be like that anyway. But we played the game, went back to the hotel, and all these lads were dying to smell a gargle on the bus. They'd all been out the night before, and I'd stayed in, done everything right to try and do well in this little five-a-side game. But the class was unbelievable. Robert Pires on the ball, like, just taking the piss out of everyone. But then we went back to the Shelburne and had lunch, and I'm just thinking, this is crazy. I'm sitting with all these boys looking around, and they're talking about players at Man City coming through the ranks. David James is talking about different managers and things, and getting all the inside scoop and everything. And then look over at the bar, and Will Ferrell's standing there. I was like, what? This is like the five people you meet in heaven type book, you know, who's at your dinner table, walks over and introduces himself, sits down and has lunch with us as well for about 10 minutes. I'm just going, this is absolutely crazy. And I don't want to take out the phone and take pictures because I want to feel like I'm part of it. Like, but just the most surreal day, incredible. And went to the UEFA Cup final that night as well. Had two tickets to it and sitting out with the, at the table having dinner half time with the PSG head, you know, the fella, the UEFA, yeah, the owner of PSG.
2: Yeah, yeah.
3: Sitting at our table there, me and the wife. I'm just going, it's absolutely incredible.
2: Is this the Ademola Lookman hat trick?
3: Yeah.
2: Oh, yeah.
3: And last year in UEFA.
2: Yeah, yeah.
3: It's just going, it's the most surreal day ever. And Jesus. Then go to bed and wake up and go to work as normal the next day.
2: Mm. So who were you chatting with on the bus?
3: I was sitting in front of talking to Ashley Cole, Mendieta was sitting beside me and Gareth Farrelly was behind me talking, so he was talking about his parents were from Dublin anyway, he's Liverpool, wasn't he? He was from, just to talk with them, and then sitting at the table with Perez talking with Diego Forlán, has just gone back to tennis as well.
2: Yeah.
3: And then actually when we were going up in the lift up to the dressing room to give the gear back, Figo was there as well, so
1: got a photo. You had to give the gear back.
3: I had to give some of the gear back.
1: Ah, no.
2: Some of the gear.
3: What did you
2: hold on to?
3: I had the top, the shorts and the socks as well. We had to give a jacket. We got a lovely jacket as well, you know, like the Anthem jackets. You walk out in one of those lovely Anthem jackets, but they're like, they need them for the Champions League game the week later or something.
1: Do it the next time.
3: Yeah, exactly. But they were playing a week later in the Champions League, all the same lads. It's like, you need a keeper. Give me a shout. For a week later, never got the shout. No, yeah.
1: So the five-a-side game was in Dublin Castle, was it?
3: Dublin Castle, yeah.
1: Okay.
3: It's like an inflatable pitch with a rock-solid ground. But it's like David James is probably throwing himself around, like getting involved.
2: Yeah.
3: Like, geez, I have to do that as well down the other end. But
2: who stood out? Perez, was it?
3: Perez was a joke. Like,
2: really?
3: Just, he looked the same as he did when he was a player. Just his touches. Ashley Cole took it very seriously as well. The other lads were just taking a piss out of each other, trying to make each other the whole time. But see, I think it was about 20 all the game in the end. It was just a brilliant day.
1: I
2: heard Will Ferrell can play a bit, by all accounts.
3: Can he? Yeah.
2: He plays those soccer aid games, you know, and the celebrities. He's a decent player.
3: It's just the last person you think.
2: Yeah.
3: He's sitting at the bar like that, and he just turns around and just sat down at the table and go, what the hell?
2: Is he coincidentally there
3: for the final? I presume he was a guest.
2: Oh, yeah.
3: Anyone that was involved was at the Shelburne, so I presume he was involved as well.
2: So we go from this UEFA Legends game, it's a who's who, to a training session in Dalymount on a Thursday night.
0: Yeah, so, you know, we've seen, like, there's a lot of things that happen in training over the years that you will see. You'll see fights, digging matches, managers giving out, you'll see Walker doing mad things and things like that. So, but one of the times I was managing Bowles, and Thursday night training session, Dalymount, the night before the game. Training session went well, done our set pieces, our shape, our shadow play. And I said to the lads, right, you have 15 minutes on your own to do whatever you need to work on, heading, passing, shooting. So I take the strikers up and then do a bit of shooting with them. So they're laying the ball up to me and I'm laying it off and I'm putting it in the net and so on. Next minute I see this woman marching across the pitch coming out from the Dalymount stand and I'm like, well, must be something up, you know, must probably be something wrong there. But she marched straight across, shouting, roaring, bollocking, hands in the air, waving in the air, and I'm like, what's going on here? And he starts grabbing a young fella and she's dragging him across the pitch.
1: One of your players?
0: One of the players, and he's shaking his arm, he's like, no, you know, and she's grabbing him, and he's, no, and the hands are flying, and I'm like, I have to go down and see what's going on here. She hands him something, and she storms off and goes off, and I said to the young fella, you all right? He said, yeah, he said, that's me ma. She said, she's trying to get me home with the baby, so she's going out tonight. And I was like, she goes, yeah, I told her I'd been finished at 8 o'clock and it's now 20 past. She had to be sitting outside the last 20 minutes to collect me. And I'm like, are you for real? Like, is this a met? He goes, no. And I said, what's she give? He said, she gave me my money to get home on the bus. And I'm not joking when I say she grabbed him. She was grabbing, and the players are looking around like this, and you know, what do you say to players the next day? Like, you try to make a joke out of it, I just turned around and said, you know, off the cuff, said, look, there was a family emergency, you know, but obviously then the players know because they hear about it then the next day, and he just got the piss ripped out of him. I don't think he ever turned up the train ever again, the poor young
2: man.
0: I swear to God, yeah, the way she come on, and I said, it must have been probably our first date that she was going on that night.
1: Something important.
0: Yeah. Something really important, yeah. And the way she come on, I've never seen it ever in my life of some woman coming onto a training pitch and grabbing her, trying to grab her son off the training pitch.
2: What were you doing at that time? What exercise were you doing?
0: So players are doing their own a little bit at the end, so you have 10-15 minutes on your own, so midfielders would work on that passing or crossing or defenders working ahead, and I had the strikers taken away doing shooting, so keeper in goal, laying her up, shots in the goal, And that's when I just seen a frog marching across the pitch, and I'm like, oh my God, what's going on? But when she was grabbing him, you know, you get that little fry saying, she's physically grabbing a, you know, one of the players here, what's going on? You automatically think something really serious happened. Then when you go over, he said, no, she needs me to go home to babysit tonight. That was it. I just asked, I said, I've totally seen everything in football.
2: Yeah.
0: I literally have now.
2: Which, like, would you always have a memorable training session throughout the years that you can both think of that, like, I'll never forget that incident? Cause it's probably because they all blend into each other.
0: There's a lot of fighting in training over the years.
2: Is there,
0: a lot of fighting. But then, like, you see the...
1: Fist fights, proper
0: digging matches in training over the years. Like, you know, I think I was involved in most of them. Like, but honestly, there was always that, and then you'd walk off after training and it's all forgotten about. But in dressing rooms, and you'd see fellas doing ridiculous things. Like, we were talking about one that we won't say again, but just things that happen that you're like, did he really do that? You know, you see it happen. And then I said, after matches, I seen we got beaten by Bowes 4-0 and Dermot Keighley fighting with Pat Fennell. Pat Fennell's in his nude standing in the shower, like, and Pat, and Dermot's looking to kill him, Freddie holding him back. Dermot comes out, kicks a skip, pulls his hamstring, you know, and it's just things like that that stick with you. You're like, even though you got beaten 4-0 and it's in your head, you think, is that really, I'll remember that one for our future. And they're the little things that stick with you. Not that the game, I know we got beaten 4-0, I couldn't tell you anything about the game. Or I do remember that he pulled his hamstring from kicking a skip.
2: Was training for you different as a goalkeeper? Was there specialised training throughout your time?
3: We'd have probably half an hour, 40 minutes with the keepers each day, and then you get integrated into the small-sided games kind of later on. But we were always kind of next round, the voices to lads, you know, whatever, volleyball or whatever you're playing over there, and kind of take the piss out. It was a bit like, and then you come in and play. But
0: you never wanted the keepers involved in your training sessions, unless they were involved.
3: That's what it was. We wanted to get involved in the rondo sessions, but it would always break down when it came to us. Like,
2: just used and abused goalkeeper, and stand and go around and try some shots.
0: With your hands, we used to say to them, you know.
2: That's what you often hear of, like, the great teams in football that the training sessions were harder than the matches.
0: Oh, absolutely.
2: Yeah. And that was the case for you as well when you were at your most successful throughout both your careers.
0: Yeah, the training sessions were always harder. Like, you know, you think when you were going in to play a game, if you got beaten 3-0 in a training game, it'd be murder over it. Like, you know, you'd have rows with your teammates, even though you're playing the night before. Like, our training session was so intense the night before the matches. Like, you put more into it. And I think I heard Stewie Bourne coming out in a comment about it as well before, saying that, you know, the games, if you think you might have Wes Houlihan and Alan Moore on one team, and you'd have Stewie and Jim Crawford on another team, didn't want to lose that battle because he wanted to play in Joseph and Doe on one team. So there was always that battle that you wanted to be in the starting squad for the next day, and our training sessions were intense. They were, I remember Pat pulling me aside and saying, look, you need to calm down and train, you're hurting too many people. And I said, but that's just the way I've trained, like, because I wanted to keep a high tempo. It was just the way it was going on, so it was up to them to get out of the way if I'm a tackle.
2: This is a very stupid question now, but did you enjoy matches?
0: If you won.
3: Yeah.
2: Purely result dependent. Not at its happening.
0: Also, like, I'd be depressed for the whole weekend. You wouldn't talk to me. Like, I've often gone home after matches and losing the game, and I wouldn't talk to the wife, the kids. They knew just to stay away from me. I'd be lying in bed for a day or two. Like, it just really affects you mentally. Like,
1: is there a difference in the games where you actually played well personally?
2: Yeah.
0: No, you know, you put in a performance, but it's the result at the end of the day, and I couldn't take that. Like, it really got in on me. And the only ones you could talk to people about it would be the people that played in the game. So Pat would ring me, or Stewie would ring me, and we'd talk about it. But when you lost a match, like, it's just affected me so much. Like, you know, as I said, I'd stay in bed. Wife and you don't come up near me or the kids, because...
1: And did it get worse an answer. As the manager then?
0: Yeah, twice as bad. Because you can affect it as a player. You could go back into training and you would work twice as hard that week, and then you go out and say, I'm not losing this game, and you'd win it, and a relief, like, you know, grand. But as a manager, you lose a game, you'd have that feeling again, you're like, I can't affect it, I can't go into training, I can't play the match, and then you try fix it the next week, and if you lose again, it just keeps getting in. And so mentally, that's why you say it wasn't for me. You know, maybe I was going home and I was in the bad form, or I just felt depressed all the time from it, and it's a hard thing to take.
2: That's why you said you'd never do it again, is it?
0: Yeah, never do it again, yeah.
1: Would you coach, or would it be the same thing?
0: Coaching is easier. At the end, like, the manager's the one that stops it. So a coach will go home, I'm at the point on the best training sessions I can do, everything's grand, the manager will ring him, what do you think? Yeah, this player, that player. Manager makes the decisions of the day, coach will just put on another training session, and it's easy. So I didn't mind doing coaching sessions for local teams and things like that, but managing wise, I said, it is mentally affected. It does mentally affect you. And I know other managers come out and said it, and other people have come out and said it, but it's a depression that we don't talk about too much. Yeah. You know, it's like, that's only football, but it doesn't really get in on you and it eats you up inside.
2: It's hard because when your loved ones genuinely ask how was the game or how'd you go on, there's probably a frustration in the answer because it's like, I can't explain it to you. Yeah, I can't give you the context of it.
0: Exactly.
2: Yeah.
0: You don't want to talk to them. You know, my mom and dad live around the corner and they'd come around and you just don't want to talk to people.
2: Yeah.
0: Like the only people you talk to.
2: Who you did it with?
0: Yeah. Play the match. Or, you know, play football.
2: Yeah.
0: They could ring you up and say, yeah, well, this didn't happen for me or this went well or that didn't go well. And they'd understand it. But you couldn't get that across then to your family. Mm. And that's the difficult part. You know, because they're the ones that are seeing you at the end of the week, and they knew from the result of what how your feelings will be coming home.
2: Barry, did you have to consciously focus when you're in goal when you don't have much to deal with?
3: Yeah, that's probably the biggest part of it. I remember Aaron Ramsdale talking about that.
2: How your mind can drift, I'd say, very easily.
3: Yeah, it definitely does, and it's like a split second and it's back on top of you again, and that comes from training though as well. The thing about training that's different for goalkeepers is that it's all six-a-side stuff, five-a-side stuff, and across and shooting, so you're involved with everything. 90 minutes of a game, probably involved for 5 minutes in total of it, so it's trying to keep yourself focused for those 5 minutes, and that's what the top keepers are good at on the edge of their box, and that's where communication and talking to players, talking crap basically for 90 minutes, trying to keep yourself in the game, that's what a lot of goalkeeping is about. But it does come from training, but that's like Owen's point as well. Like at the start of my career, I loved going in and playing matches. I was like an 18, 19, 20 year old. Yeah. It was all for fun and I was getting paid to do it. It was brilliant. And then as your career progresses and turns into your career, that's when the pressure comes. Like we were getting 3-4 year contracts early on. Then when you're coming out to the 2 and 1 year contracts, you don't play well, they just get somebody else in, and then your responsibilities get more where you're kind of looking at trying to secure proper wages, and that's where it kind of goes down later in your career, and that's where the pressure is really on. That's where I found difficult towards the end of my career is the pressure of getting new contracts.
2: Well, Ger, we've done this series for I'd say about 3.5 years, right? You had to be there. And I think this final entry is the longest from start to finish that we've ever had of one. And can you put context in this for us, Barry, as we wrap today's show? India, Shamrock Rovers, 2015, Ronaldinho, 1 month. How does that all make sense?
3: Yeah, we were 2 weeks into pre-season, 2015, and you'd usually go out to the Leinster senior team or over to Abbottstown and play somebody from the first division in a couple of pre-season games, and we got called in basically and said, listen, we're going away for pre-season for a week or two. Like, oh, brilliant, we're going to La Manga or Marbella or somewhere like this. And the owner was actually lives in Australia, Ray Wilson. We thought, oh, maybe we're getting a trip to Australia. There was always talk of going over there and playing a game. But no, it was India. It was 2 weeks at the new Naji Ronaldinho tournament over there. We're like, all right, sounds something different anyway. So we packed the bags, went over, played a couple of games, and got knocked out in the quarterfinal stage. Played a team, the Argentinian Olympic team. Absolute scumbags as well. They were spitting on people and doing everything in the game. We ended up beating them, but they were staying in the hotel. Everyone was in the same hotel. But we were just told, like, basically, right, we're out of the tournament. We're going to be going home. And 2 weeks later, we're still there until the tournament ends. We were told there was no flights going to be coming back for us. Eventually, 5 flights became available, so we were raffling them off, and it was lads ringing the parents and ringing their families. Oh, I've won the lucky ones. I've won a ticket home. That didn't materialise. So then we said, right, we're going on a day out. We went into a bar, and you spoke about Kingfisher earlier. Kingfisher is the Indian drink. It was absolute rocket fuel over there. We had 3 drinks in, and we'd lads stand on the table singing Molly Malone, puts his hand up into a fan, gets a finger taken off. We're coming back to the hotel. This is 3 o'clock in the afternoon. It was like the hangover. Lads coming from different areas, missing people. One of the Brennans, Gavin Brennan, turns up in a tuk-tuk, and he's the third person on the back of a tuk-tuk, but he's just a big crate of beer coming back into the hotel. And Pat Fennell's the manager at the time, he goes, just get them back into the rooms. Once they're back in the rooms, let them do what they want. And I swear to God, we were in the rooms and they had these tiny little windows, and we're all looking out like it's like the metal cups spiking them off. Just let us out, get us out. Just the most surreal place. Ronaldinho was nowhere to be seen. Never seen at the tournament once. I don't know how he put his name to it, but we came back anyway, and I think we won 3 on the bounce in the first 2 games.
2: That's right. He went from the hangover to Apocalypse Now back in the room at the start.
3: Not prepared for a fin half away like a trip to India.
2: One month is outrageous. Sorry,
3: yeah, like, it's 20 something, 26, 27 days away. It was absolute madness, but great memories.
2: Amazing. And that's a fantastic episode of You Had to Be There as we wrap up. You Had to Be There.
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3: Chris Bond.
5: Oh, you're kidding me.
6: September.
5: Kyle Wait, Lafferty.
3: Are you joking me?
5: Is that right?
6: I know, is that right?
5: Anybody else?
1: Leash, was it?
3: Like, that is one of the most stupid questions.
6: Darius Vassell?
5: Seriously, you all need to just stay quiet. This is getting really annoying doing this quiz.
6: What is going on here?
0: Oh, welcome, welcome, welcome, welcome along to the shoutiest segment on Irish radio. It's a scintillating, stupefying, splendido, crappy quiz. Every Friday, we pit three of Team Off the Ball up against each other in our quiz of sporting factoids at the end of the week. Allow me to welcome this week's contestants, the man to my extreme left. Has this week become a faux grime fan. His favourite artists include Skepta, Wiley and Big Shaq. He's become so enamoured with their art that he showed up to the office a little tired this morning and shouted, "Man's not fully awake, innit?" before grabbing a coffee and saying, "This brew ain't paying." And then answered an important phone call by saying, "The thing went quack, quack, quack. It's Adrian Rhubarb Barry."
3: Yeah, all true.
6: What's all this about?
3: Not a clue.
0: In the middle seat is a man in tuxedo right now as he gets ready to go to the soccer writers dinner tonight where nothing will happen. Nothing at all. It's going to be a very uneventful night. Nobody of note will be there. No one at all. It's Nathan Nate Dogg Murphy.
7: That's the most boring intro.
3: It's pretty boring,
7: wasn't
3: it? He burnt all his good stuff.
7: I was waiting for the punchline.
3: He burnt all his good stuff in Big Shaq.
0: Somebody is going to be there.
7: Yeah, we get that.
3: Yeah, but still.
7: I was waiting for the, oh, he's not going to be in Workford next week.
3: Well, there'll be 270
7: with a vomiting bug type thing.
0: Well, I mean, echoes without saying. There's no point in flogging that joke, Nathan.
7: Really?
0: Our final contestant tonight has taken dry January really seriously this year. He's so determined to be dry, he's not even adding any liquids to his protein shakes or protein muffins. He's been swallowing raw spoons of creatine powder on the whole for breakfast. He's been snorting creatine powder for lunch. It's Burly Dave McIntyre!
6: Just
0: going to
6: get
0: not
6: out of
0: the
6: dry January.
0: You don't need to be dry when you've got those muscles, right?
5: Well, just a bit less. I had a couple last night, as it goes.
6: Oof.
5: But
6: on a Thursday.
5: Of a Thursday, we were watching film. Oof. Why not?
6: What'd you watch?
5: The BFG. I wanted to see if it was child friendly before I gave it to Dylan and Adam to watch. It's quite scary. Those giants are pretty giant.
6: What qualities do you look for when you buy a t-shirt? Is it as short a sleeve as possible?
5: Well, no, because you can always just cut the sleeves off if you need to.
0: So these are tailored, are they? You, like, they were normally down to about there, but now you've got them.
3: No, he just gets, like, extra small. And it's so like, they,
5: I look for the smallest size, and then I get Mr. Diesel to tailor the sleeves for me.
3: What size do you wear, Dev, can I ask?
5: Small and pretty much everything.
3: Small.
0: XS.
6: What?
5: They don't really... Often you can't find anywhere to shop.
3: You like a tight fit, Dave. That's
5: slider gentleman.
3: Fair enough.
5: Do you know, I mean, you guys are grand. Loads of extra large and large for you boys. There's very little for me.
3: Ooh. Fair enough.
0: Things took a turn there. Let's move on. Round one, the boring question round, which is never multiple choice. Question one for you, Adrian. Name the last side to beat Liverpool in any competition.
5: He gets the handiest question of the quiz every time, first up.
3: That's bullshit. Last team to beat Everton in any competition.
0: Beat Liverpool.
3: Liverpool, yeah. No, sorry, I had Everton in my mind that clearly didn't beat them. That was 1-1.
0: Come on, hyperventilating here.
3: United. Yeah, no, I'll take that first answer.
0: Spurs is the correct answer. Question one for you, Nathan. What happened in that Spurs game?
5: 4-1.
7: Harry Kane.
5: Lovren hauled off at half time, wasn't he?
0: Question one for you, Nathan. Name the three members of the Leinster starting team against Ulster in the 2012 Heineken Cup final. God. That also start for Leinster against Glasgow on Sunday. Oh.
7: Keane Healy.
3: Grass starts on Sunday. Think so.
5: Sewin Sexton.
0: Toner.
5: And
0: where's the headband?
7: Jordy Murphy.
0: Form of his life. Friend of the show.
5: Fergus McFadden.
3: Yeah, well.
0: Sex Bomb, Nasewa and Fergus McFadden.
5: You to get three compared to his one easy answer.
0: Part of the team for Glasgow.
3: It wasn't a stupid question, though, to be fair. It was a pretty, actually, easier question I would consider than mine. But
0: question one for you, Dave. In what decade did Dublin claim Sam Maguire for the first time?
5: God.
7: I knew a true blue.
0: Huh?
3: Except for when he's shot from
7: the bear in the hell.
3: Oh, yeah, the other one.
7: It's been a good day for you so far, Adrian.
8: It's true.
5: I'm going to say the 1900s, as in 1900 to 1910.
1: Dude, Sam McGuire didn't exist until like 1928.
5: All Ireland champions. That's where I listened to your question.
9: Well, that was a bit dumb because the question was, in what decade did Dublin claim Sam McGuire for the first time?
5: Right, I heard All Ireland.
9: The correct answer is 1940. So they didn't win All Ireland after 1928 until 1942.
5: Did they win first, one before that?
9: 1891.
5: Oh, wrong anyway.
6: Yeah. Say that again. What was the answer?
9: The 40s.
6: Okay, right.
9: I mean, it was a bit of a trick question from the cute Kerry whore.
6: Would he have been correct?
5: No, I was a decade
6: otherwise.
5: No.
6: Okay.
9: No. As you would have known if you'd listened to the question, Nathan. I mean, I can only imagine. I can only imagine how hypocritical your children must believe you to be when it's like, will you just shut up and listen to me? Yeah? Is that the main thing they're like? But
8: their kids think you're a hypocrite.
5: Yeah. They're not old enough to believe in hypocriticism.
6: Just yet. I'm sure they will.
9: No, they are.
6: They are. It'll come to all of us.
9: You have a six-year-old.
6: Yeah.
9: Yeah, he knows.
8: It's now given as fact. Nathan is a hypocrite.
9: Question two for you, Adrian. What two sports are involved in the biathlon?
8: Ooh.
6: It's a bit harsh. It's like all parenting is hypocrisy.
9: It is.
5: Well, yeah. It's fantasy, really.
9: Yeah.
5: Do as I say, certainly not as I do.
8: I'm going to say it's running and cycling.
9: You're shitting me, no?
8: Oh, that's the answer I've given. That's
9: cross-country skiing. Cross-country skiing.
8: Here.
5: And shooting?
9: No, I didn't do the intro to the round.
6: What was the question?
9: Round two.
8: Okay, let's start this again. Take two.
9: Round two. The let it snow, let it snow, let it snow round. The Winter Olympics are coming at us down that ski slope, and it's time to test your knowledge on some of the sports involved. Adrian, what
8: I'd say
9: sports?
8: Skiing and cross-country skiing and shooting, Ger.
9: Sorry about that, Adrian. Question two for
8: was
9: you.
8: It, was it right shooting, the other part?
9: Cross-country skiing and rifle shooting. We will accept skiing and shooting because nobody expects Adrian that, to get specifics.
8: No, I just said that.
5: So he's getting the point?
8: Yeah.
9: No, he's not getting the point.
8: It's a chorus of no's coming from outside the door.
9: Which you can just about hear through the soundproofing. Question two for you, Nathan. Name the winter Olympic sport in which the participant lies on a sled feet first and zooms down a track.
6: Zoom. The luge?
9: Correct.
8: Now, come on.
6: It's a tough question.
8: And also, by the way, I should have a serious... It's just dawned on me that I need to have an effing serious steward's inquiry here. The round was introduced. Then I was asked about biathlon. Clearly running and cycling are not going to be part of the f***ing Winter Olympics. I do appreciate that took a minute longer than it should have done. I demand another question. We should have it. I demand another question.
9: Do you have another question?
5: Why don't you give him my question? Because I knew the answer to his.
8: No, you just get your own question and then they'll line up another one for me.
9: Question two for you, Dave. Which nation is atop the all-time Olympic medal for figure skating?
5: Canada.
8: Russia.
9: It's USA.
6: USA.
5: Really?
9: USA topped the medals. They're generally the go-to answer on everything. They had the drugs in the 70s and 80s when nobody else did. The best drugs. And then obviously the East Germans and the Russians.
8: Sure, listen, Jared, drugs being a good for you at speed skating because, you know, it's not going to make that extra little twirl, make you, you know, do that extra
6: don't help your balance, does it?
9: Okay, this is a very easy question if you've been paying any attention to modern pop culture. In what year was the Tonya Harding controversy?
8: Oh, I mean, your lead into the question there was totally bullshit, but
5: well, there is a movie currently.
9: That's the whole
5: doing
9: point.
5: The rounds about it.
9: Been a documentary.
8: I'm going to say...
6: He just told the answer!
5: JP just give you the answer!
8: I didn't hear anything. I heard nothing. Oh, listen, God. I heard nothing, but I'm going to say 1994.
5: Epic fail, boom. The producer.
8: In. Come on, point.
9: Third question. I need a third question. No, no, third. You do not get a point. Oh, he shouted the answer.
6: Why did he shout the answer?
5: What are you doing in there?
6: Why would you shout the answer?
8: No, that's ridiculous.
9: Ladies, downhill skier, Michaela Schifrin has been setting the world alight this year. What is her nationality?
8: What's her name?
9: Michaela Schifrin.
8: Are you pronouncing that correctly? How do you spell it?
6: Michaela Schifrin.
8: How do you spell it? Come on,
6: Adrian's all over it.
8: This is key to the answer. It's key to the answer.
5: Got it first.
9: S-C-H-R-I-F-I-N.
6: Can I ask why JP is suddenly getting involved in this quiz?
9: Schifrin. S-C-H-R-I-F-F-I-N. Schifrin.
8: I'm going to say, because I haven't a bull's notion, and I'm going to take a general stab in the direction of Swiss.
9: Austrian. American? American, American.
6: American's
9: I just told
6: the
9: you.
6: Answer.
8: I mean, I did get, I got 94. I got half of those. I got shooting, and I got 1994. And Dave, I still end up with no points.
9: You didn't get shooting, in fact.
8: I did get shooting.
9: That's what I told you.
6: I still don't understand why JP randomly shouted in 1994.
5: Is the answer, are the answers not written on your page?
9: No, they were given to me. That's why he shouted 1994.
5: Why did he need to scream it, though?
9: I don't know. Because he's angry.
8: So I can hear it.
9: He's angry. So the scores would be there, young quizmaster. Okay, so Nathan leads, he has a point, and everybody else...
8: Can I ask a question to the end of the quiz? Is somebody prepared to actually score the end of the quiz correctly?
9: Yeah, that's why we have the quizmaster here this week.
8: Ah, okay,
6: I don't want any question marks about my victory this time.
9: Question, sorry, round three, and I'll give you the name of the round this time in case it's important.
5: Yeah. You're such a loser!
8: That's just a lie.
9: Another one. I know you won.
8: No,
6: we won. No, you said, I think if you look back in the video,
5: for three in a row,
6: if you look back in the video, we won.
5: That's really sad.
9: Who did we win and anoint the winners?
8: Seven Dave.
9: Okay, great. Let's move on. That's too much.
6: I watch back the video on YouTube all the time.
9: Okay, you human potholes, shut up.
5: Donald will say that's tremendously sad, Nathan.
9: A successful and popular round. In this round, we're going to give you a category of sports person that has had a lot of success in recent times. All you've got to do is tell us which person from that category is the most popular on social media. The metric we will be using to gauge this is Twitter followers. Don't ask me to explain that again. It'll all be clear soon.
8: Who's got the most followers? Why didn't you say that?
9: Question three
5: it's
9: for you.
5: It's not a sports question. It's a bullshit, crappy other quiz question.
9: Question three. It's called the crappy quiz, Dave. Welcome
5: to... Yeah, but it is like a remotely based on sports. 2013
9: is the first year of the crappy quiz, I believe. Which player that started for Dublin, Adrian, in the 2017 All-Ireland Football Final has the most Twitter followers? This is a surprise.
5: But you've just helped him out there.
9: I haven't.
5: You have.
6: You've ruled out the obvious one.
5: Yeah, exactly.
9: I mean, come on.
8: Oh. Did he start? I'm going to go for Paul Flynn.
9: He didn't.
5: Did help him out by saying it's a surprise. That meant he wasn't going to say Bernard Brogan.
9: But Bernard Brogan didn't start.
5: Exactly, he wasn't going to know that.
8: Of course, that's why he didn't pick Bernard Brogan, you clown. Why would I pick Bernard Brogan?
5: Because you don't know much about shit.
8: even when you're like applying logic to it, I'm still getting.
6: Paul Mannion?
9: No, Paul Mannion has only 10,500. Is that right? Are these figures right? So
6: I have more.
9: Keane O'Sullivan, 10.1. Paul Mannion, 10.5. James McCarthy, Player Footballer of the Year, 10.7. Dean Rock, 13.4. Johnny Cooper, 16.4. Jack McCaffrey, 18.2. Philly, 18.9. Mm. But with a whopping way out in front, 26,800 followers, Kieran Kilkenny.
6: Oh, yeah.
5: That is a surprise.
9: How did that happen?
5: Don't know.
8: Philly would have been the... Philly should
6: maybe
8: have
6: bought the logical them.
9: None of them are allowed tweets. Yes.
5: Maybe has someone managing his Twitter feed from...
9: Well, I mean, fair play to him if he does. Question three for you, Nathaniel. Which Grand Slam tennis winner from 2017 has the most Twitter followers? Both genders. Do you know anybody who actually won a tennis?
6: Roger Federer.
5: Serena.
9: Nadal. Sloan Stephens, 183,000. Muguruza, 404,000. Serena, 10.5 million. Federer, 11.2 million, but way out in front. Rafa Nadal, 15.2 million followers.
5: Ridiculous.
9: Question three for you, Dave, to get you right back in this.
5: At least you had to know someone who'd won a Grand Slam last year, as opposed to just name a Dublin footballer.
8: Why did I not pick Bernard Brogan? Because he's the very obvious answer.
5: Because he told you it was a surprise.
6: Picked one that didn't even play.
8: Move on.
9: Question three for you, Dave.
5: What did you say? I still picked a player who didn't start.
8: Well, I didn't know if he started or not. I did know Bernard Brogan didn't.
9: Question three for you, Dave. Which member of the Juventus team that started in the 2017 Champions League final has the most Twitter followers? Which member of the Juve team that started in the 2017 Champions League final has the most Twitter followers? Who's the most famous player on the team?
8: Ah, here.
5: See, that can't... It can't be Buffon then. No, that would just be too obvious.
8: No more, like...
5: There's a double bluff going on.
6: Ask questions, stop talking.
8: Yeah, exactly. Quizmaster generally, ask questions.
9: I just want a good player.
8: A bit of patter, but no...
5: There's only one between us.
8: We're all going to be in the final anyway.
5: I have about five guys in mind, but I don't think any of them... Like, the three who would I imagine had a lot of Twitter followers are Dybala, Higuain, and Buffon.
8: Can you pick somebody? That'd be great.
5: I'm going to go with...
9: Not going to get this. Come on.
6: Come on.
5: Buffon.
8: You're not going to get it, Dave. You haven't mentioned him in there.
9: Dybala 1.04, Bonucci 1.49, Chiellini 2.32, Buffon 3.05 million, Higuain twice that, 6.71 million. But by far out ahead, it's Dani Alves. And after that classic round, Nathan leads by a single point. It is 1-0.
6: Another dominant performance.
9: Round four is the
5: scoreless. It's impressive.
9: Yeah. Round four is the fun free magic
8: this is
9: number
8: the round that I got bang on last week. Remember that 28.
9: Contestants get 3 points for getting the number exactly correct. If nobody manages that, the nearest contestant who doesn't go bust gets 2 points. The second closest gets 1 point. Again, we can accept the answer that's written on your paper. You have to have it written down when the music ends. That's the rule. It's been the rule from the get-go. It's not going to change anytime soon. Write the bloody number down. If you don't mind, give us the following number, please. The number of points separating Manchester City and Liverpool in the Premier League ahead of Sunday's clash. Plus, the number of clubs managed by Martin O'Neill that are listed on his Wikipedia teams managed section. Ugh. Plus, the number of All-Ireland medals won by Mick O'Dwyer as a Kerry footballer, as a player on the field of play. How many medals did Mick O'Dwyer win as a Kerry player? Plus, the number of World Cups that Zlatan Ibrahimovic has gone to as a player. Your 30 seconds expires when Frank Sinatra sings Bright Shiny Beads. Number of clubs, according to Wikipedia, Martin O'Neill managed. Number of points separating City and Liverpool. Number of medals won by Mikko as a Kerry player. And the number of World Cups that Zlatan

0: tiny.
1: Ah, Frank Sinatra.
2: You'd miss him all the same, wouldn't you?
1: He had an interesting life. Let's move on, quickly. What have you got, lads? 28, Dave has. Not bust.
3: 29.
1: Not bust.
2: 21.
1: 21, not bust. 32 is the correct answer. The number of points separating City and Liverpool?
3: 18.
1: 18 points is correct.
2: Shot me in the foot right there, straight off the bat.
1: 12?
2: 12.
1: Nah, it's 18. The number of clubs managed by Martin O'Neill that are listed on his Wikipedia teams managed section?
3: Martin O'Neill?
1: Yeah.
2: What did you think the question was?
3: I said Mark Hughes.
2: The answer is probably sure? Roughly something similar.
3: You sure didn't say Mark Hughes?
1: Pretty sure, yeah.
2: No,
1: really?
2: He said he's 100% said Mark O'Neill.
1: That's an interesting little
2: look,
1: experiment.
2: Look,
1: like,
2: clubs, M-O-N.
3: How? Are you sure?
1: And I repeated it.
3: I've even written down the clubs Mark Hughes has managed.
1: Wow, you're mental.
2: What's the answer?
3: Well, I ended up, I think it might be six, but I went with, I had Wales, QPR, Manchester City, Stoke, Blackburn.
2: You're not addressing the correct, like,
1: hang on, stop. I have Wales. Number of clubs managed. I have Wales for Mark Hughes, which wasn't even the question.
2: No, I thought you said number of teams managed.
1: The number of clubs managed is what I said.
2: I have written down.
4: What is it, seven?
1: You've written down
2: Ireland. No, I have written down clubs, Martin O'Neill.
5: There's been a missing person in jail for 81 long years.
6: Chair, how in your wildest dreams could you have said on the day of the league defeat, we'll win the Munster Championship?
7: Even though we were beaten, we did play fairly well on that day. It was a Munster Championship type day, and I felt after that we had a great chance of winning the Munster Championship, especially because there was nobody in Munster to compare with that Kilkenny team.
8: Plays it to O'Connor. O'Connor looking for the lead point for Clare. What they did in 93, can they do again in 94?
9: The Munster final this year was the pressure game of the year for us. I mean, if we had been the team who had lost three Munster finals in a row, particularly for myself, if I was the person that had captained Clare to lose in three Munster finals, I think it would have been very hard to come back again after that. For a lot of us, I think.
10: It's strange for a goalie to take it, but it doesn't matter. I suppose if he scores, they'll be delighted.
8: Remember John Collins of the 1986 All-Ireland final? David Fitzgerald, here's the goal shot fired for Clare. He scored! Well, Clare! Michael Coleman runs back towards Fergal Hagerty. He has the presence of mind to pick out Anthony Daly. We await the first score of the second half. Connor Clancy, maybe the provider. Nasty inside the Fergie Toohey. Towards Sharon Lachlan. At the first point of the first half.
11: Yes, political faces in the crowd here at Croke Park have enjoyed that. The dancers then finishing up with what was appropriately called the friendship set between Offaly and Clare. Did you enjoy that, Gerard? It was good stuff.
12: Marvellous.

0: is Marty.
1: Terlock Nan, what do you say to your team at halftime?
2: Well, we have played as well as we could in the first half. However, we've been against the wind. So now the game is going to be won now in the next 35 minutes. And I've just asked him to give him that last down for Clare for these 35 minutes.
1: You think you're
2: going
1: to do it?
2: We're going to do it.
0: Here's the 65 from Anthony Daly.

0: Off the Ball Breakfast.
1: Right, we're talking hurling now. I'm delighted to say Páraic Mar is with us to talk about his new book. It's called All on the Line, A Memoir of Hurling and Commitment. How are you?
2: Good, you're yourself?
1: Good. We just had Eric Donovan in and we were referring to him as a former professional boxer and he was talking about his identity. That was a big thing for you in the book as well, that whole, I'm a hurler. And then all of a sudden one day, you're not a hurler anymore. That's heartbreaking to read and it's heartbreaking to kind of experience, like, now at this remove. Obviously, from your perspective, to revisit that for the book cannot have been an easy thing to do.
2: No, yeah, it was like a long therapy session, all right. But, yeah, difficult to come to terms with, like, you know, I wasn't expecting it. I hadn't planned it. You know, and then just to be all taken away from the space of a couple of days between, you know, from whenever I got my first scan of my neck to when I met the specialist, you know. So, yeah, it took me a while to come. Well, I'm still coming to terms, to be honest with you. And it's just finding that whole new routine. And as you said, you know, your identity. I'm known as a hurler around home, like in Tipperary, you know. So, like that whole thing is taken away from you. And, you know, you're just trying to find your own routine again and what's to fill that void, you know, and it's hard to fill it, like, because it's a major part of your life.
1: Well, it's like everyday training, really. Like, you know, it's not just the pitch sessions, it's the eating, and it's the, like, what's everybody else doing, it's the WhatsApp groups, it's the analysis, and all that kind of stuff.
2: Exactly, yeah, like, and you know, it's the small things, like, as you said there, you know, I found myself for the first few weeks and months, you know, opening up the biscuits and things like that I used to never even look at, like, and even though you could enjoy them, you know, even a Claire at home would be saying, should we go on, enjoy them, like, but it doesn't feel right, you know.
1: And there's guilt associated with it.
2: And then I used to love training and I fell out of love with the gym for a few weeks because I didn't feel like, what am I going to the gym to do, like, you know, I have no end goal.
1: Yeah.
2: You know, so for a few weeks I found that tough, but then obviously I found it better to exercise for my own mental health and well-being, you know. I found it brought me into a bit of routine as well, you know, so took a bit of juggling to get used to my new life, as they say.
1: Was there any point over the last couple of years where you thought about retirement, where you thought that, you know, I need to start thinking about what life is like, or had you decided you were going to leave that, like, had you kicked that can down the road as far as you could?
2: Yeah, I never really thought about retirement, to be honest with you. You know, I was planning on going back for another year and possibly two seasons with Tipperary. I was feeling, you know, very, very fit.
1: There was no sense, oh, I'll give it one last shot. It was like, screw that. Someone are going to have to, like, chisel me out of this team.
2: Yeah, no, I honest with you, I said, no, I'm planning on going back next year and we'll take it from there, like, you know, and see how we get on. And obviously, the long term would have been to give the club a good 3 or 4 or 5 years when I'm able to give them a decent 3 or 4 or 5 years, you know. And so, yeah, like, whatever would have been taken away from the Tipperary scene, you know, taking out the club scene as well, was that kind of, you know, hit very hard as well, you know, because many lads get to go back to and give 2 or 3 years with their club after they finish with Intercounty.
1: Yeah.
2: And that was just taken away as well. So that, I found that very hard to deal with as well.
3: We had Paddy Stapleton on the show last week where he was writing the kids' books and he was talking about the first time he picked up the hurl as a moment he distinctly remembers. Like, is that something that you remember quite evidently in your head, that it was that you're nearly in Tipperary, I guess, born with a hurl in your hand?
2: You are, yeah, like, it's nearly given to you for the first

0: really only, you know, if you don't play the hurling, you know, you're kind of made, you know, you're made play it, you know, that kind of way. So, yeah, I know we've got a great education, to be fair, up through the years.
1: There was a great story from the book, plenty of great stories in the book, but you were talking about the 2009 All-Ireland final against Kilkenny, and you said in the book, I was a full-back, Richie Power was named a full-forward for Kilkenny, but Henry Shefflin jogged in at the start. Shit. Looking back, it was a good move by Brian Cody. He probably said to Henry, this lad did well in the league final, but he's the youngest on the tip team, the most inexperienced, to go in there and rattle him. Like, absolute... Like, thrown in at the deep end as a young hurler, like, that's 2009, I don't know what age you were then, but you were young, one of the younger members in the tip panel. Like, that must have been quite an experience when you're watching Henry Shefflin run towards you at the start of an All-Ireland final.
0: Yeah, you know, like, I would have watched him for the previous 10 years, you know, and been in awe of him, like, you know, and been in awe of a lot of little Kenny lads, and, you know, it's just see that. You know, I kind of had an inkling that it could happen because I think Brian Cody was starting to move around Henry Shefflin maybe in the big days on the more inexperienced players, you know, to try and rattle him maybe in that. And so I had a feeling it could happen. But then between you do your warm-up and then you have the parade and the stadium is heaving and bouncing, you know, next thing you turn to your position and you look up and here he's in dragging in, but he's probably wearing number 10 or 12. You're like, oh, God, you know. Like, but, yeah, I know it was, you know, I was scared to start that game as well. I got out in front for the ball. It was only about a minute or two gone, and I ran over the ball, and it was only him one on one, and with Brendan Cummins, and he pulled in it, and Brendan Cummins, in fairness, got a slight touch and knocked it out. I said, if that went in, like, God knows what way the day would have went for me personally. But yeah, I know, I settled in after that, like, and but yeah, I know I was lucky enough to come up against some of the good lads. All right, to be fair,
1: decent. Yeah.
2: Were you always a fullback up to that point, or was that a bit of a surprise for you to make the team at fullback at senior?
0: I probably would have played the year or two previous in my club fullback.
2: Right.
0: But necessarily I wasn't really a fullback. You know, Liam Sheedy actually showed me fullback in the minor team in 06, but I was always a centre back, a midfielder, coming up through the years. I even gave a small bit of time to the forwards, but not too long up there now. But yeah, no, for them first few years, I was kind of playing fullback for my club and for Tipperary, and then actually simultaneously I was moved out with my club and moved out with Tipperary as well.
2: So after 09, in 2010, when you stopped the five in a row, you're obviously in the halfback line, yeah, at that stage. When does that happen? When does that
0: sure, kind of happened. It kind of was made happen. We played Cork in the first round 2010, and I marked Isaacu Halpine blow, and he kind of destroyed us the same day.
2: He did okay.
0: Yeah, and I was moved out to the wing that match, and
2: right,
0: from then on it was kind of moved to the wing. I was left at the wing, like.
2: And that seemed like your natural position in a way.
0: Yeah, which I believe never played wing back up to that.
2: Right.
0: Never ever played wing back. It was always full back, centre back, midfield. I was never wing back until Liam Sheehy played me number 7, and just to be honest with you, probably my best position down through the years, you know, the one I most felt naturally at.
2: Yeah, isn't that mad? That, like,
0: yeah,
2: you know, you need to have the traumatic experience of Isaacy.
0: Yeah, you know, I just guess, like, I would have got another experience. I was put back in full back in 14, and now I was playing perfectly fine there, but we played Galway in 2014, the qualifier, and Johnny Glynn scored 2 goals off me. Now it was, it wasn't all bad that day, but I was moved out after that as well, and again it was just, you know, I was moved back in another time as well, so it is, you know, it is, you'd be moved after one or two performances, but then you're put back in again. So,
2: well, I don't think anybody's going to stop Isaacy that day. That was like all time great performance.
0: Yeah, no, it was tough going, because he had given us a bit of a handful in the league game as well that year, so you know, he was just so big. He was probably one of the hardest men I've ever met. Definitely.
1: Right. You talked about the number 6 role in the book as well, and how that's changed, and even your kind of reference Declan Hannan and more recent centre half backs. But that was one of the things that stood out. You said, like, to have someone like Brendan Cummins behind you and him shouting at you, you know, watch left or whatever, and the fact that you can hear him in a crowd of 50, 60, 70,000 people, like, it has changed his position dramatically. But to have a goalkeeper or someone who's so vocal behind you must make it all the bit easier.
0: Yeah, you know, I was lucky enough when I was starting out like that, my first few years, 9, 10, 11, we great big personalities and lads with major experience. Brendan Cummins had been in goal for Tipperary since the mid 90s, like, you know, Paul Curran was there, Declan Fannin was there in 2009, Conor Mahon, you know, so there was major experience around there, like, so we were so lucky coming in that these lads had been through it all, and they'd been through the tough times as well. So Yeah, I know it was a big help to us, and as I said, yeah, big personalities, made the presence well known on the pitch, like, you know, and even in the dressing room as well. So yeah, we got a good understanding of what was needed and required.
1: Like those tough times, Caroline Curran, someone we've spoken about plenty on the show. Mm.

0: sports psychology perspective, and you touch on it in the book as well, the fact that after that 09 All-Ireland final loss, you're obviously all gutted, and I think he's all sat around in a circle and shared how you all felt. I suppose this was probably before the 2010 season started, but you shared what the 2009 final defeat meant to you personally, and there were a few tears in the room.
1: Yeah, I know, it's funny, like, when you actually get a group of grown men into a room and they get to talk about their emotions, like, you know, and for the first one or two, you're like, oh, what's going on here? But then as it goes around, everyone's actually feeling the same. And it's amazing, like, you know, when everyone actually just talks like that truthfully and honestly, like what it means to people, like, then you kind of realise this actually means a lot to the group, like, you know. And that's what Karen did. She literally just one or two sentences and let the whole thing open up, like, and that's what she's very good at, like, you know. And yeah, lads just talked about what it felt and what it meant to him to lose, and I suppose what it meant to him to win, possibly win one as well. So yeah, that was kind of it really opened up to us all that, geez, this means a lot to lads, you know. And lads with kids, lads that are married, young lads already 19, 20, like we were, you know. So you know, it all kind of bonded us together and made us feel, you know, that much more of a group and more stronger, and we needed that over certain games that year as well.
2: How important for you was it to, because you're still under 21 in 2010 when you stopped the 5 in a row. That's right, you go on and win the
1: we won 21 the following Sunday, yeah, yeah. Or Saturday, sorry, yeah.
2: It's not a bad week. But you had that experience of being in the team the previous year as a 20-year-old or maybe even a 19-year-old at that stage. How important was it for you that the second time you were in the All-Ireland final was actually the second time, and you'd been through that experience of seeing Henry shuffling in? Like, what was the benefit of that experience?
1: All it stood to us, like, I can only speak for myself, I suppose, but it definitely stood to me, like, you know, everything wasn't new. Like, the first year, it was just, you're getting measured up for suits, you're doing this, all them small things, tickets, you know, everything was a big ordeal. Like, whether it's the following year, it was just nice and calm, you know, everything was new, wasn't new, we knew what to expect. Like, I even remember Liam Sheedy going out to the finest detail of, we were training at Simba Stadium one evening, and he lined us all up as if we were getting meeting the president. And, do you know, someone came down and met us all.
2: Yeah.
1: I think it was the Kitman Hotline. And, do you know, even everything was just covered down to T, like, you know. And we didn't probably have a big, massive amount of people coming in looking at us at training.
2: Yeah.
1: You have an official open, like, just before the week of the game. But other than that, it was, you'd hear a couple of usual local lads just looking in over the gate, like. But, like, we would have obviously heard what went on in Blunkle Kenny with the thousands.
2: Yeah.
1: But I think we were just driven just to take the opportunity, knowing that we missed it the year before. And we needed every bit of it, like, you know, to get over them that year, you know. And
0: when it does happen and the final whistle goes in 2010 and you're an All-Ireland champion at senior level, like, Joe Brodie has spoken before about 93 and winning with Derry and being in the shower afterwards and the Cat in the Cage pub in Drumcondra, and almost feel like it was an anti-climax in some ways. No, plenty of other of his Derry teammates felt otherwise, but for you, what was that overriding first emotion when you realised that you had achieved Liam McCarthy?
1: Yeah, no, it was amazing. I remember you're just running around like a lunatic, like, basically you just can't believe it. And then we received the cup and you're going on meeting supporters afterwards. Like, I remember one of the first supporters I met, and actually I wouldn't have really known him at the time, was Nick English, was a couple of rows back, and he just jumped out, you know, give you a big hug, and you're saying, geez, that's Nick English, like, you know. And that's what this is, what it means to them. And you're just, everything is just, you're in party mode, like, you know. That night, the following day, the homecoming, everything was just a buzz. And then we had to knuckle back down to Tuesday night and go back training, because we were playing the All-Ireland on 21 on the Saturday, and we were lucky that I was played in Thurles as well. You know, so, like, I remember the lead up into that match, like, and I'm from Thurles, so I'm living in town, and, you know, the buzz around the place was just unreal. And you knew the senior boys were going to travel to the county and they were enjoying themselves and we were getting all the pictures. But, you know, we had the opportunity to really make a party of it on the Saturday, and everything just went down, you know, to a T, like. And it was like, that week was just amazing. Like, it's just real, really, like. And no matter where you went or who you met, it was just, everyone was in great form and buzzing, like, you know. So it's one week I'll never forget anyway. And the following week, I maybe comes an anticlimax, you're put back into club training and it's lashing rain, and, you know. But no, it was an amazing week, like, and it was one I'll never forget.
2: In a way, right, like, we as a fans of hurling become aware of you more that year than even the previous year, because you're just breaking into the team. But this year, like, that that team stops the five in a row, and so therefore instantaneous, everybody is on the team is famous. And then the next week you back it up in an under 21 game that I think far more people watched because there were five seniors on the team, right?
1: Yeah.
2: And like, I think the last time that we had heard this happen was '98 and the Galway footballers. I hate to bring it up, it kills me, but anyway, so immediately there's kind of extra weight and celebrity that comes with that. And our identity of you, kind of going back to the start of the conversation, is that you're a hurler and you're like a very important member of this team, and I can see how like that just becomes who you are. I'm now a hurler and we win all Ireland, so like that must have been interesting and a bit of a challenge and also very enjoyable, like a kind of whole mix of things.
1: Yeah, you know, I suppose life did change a bit after that 2010 season, because I suppose even nationally we came out of, you know, we came into the limelight, I suppose, and there was a lot more eyes on us, and you know, you could hear the talk of, oh, well, how many are you going to win? You know, this kind of thing, and you're like, Jesus, and the effort has gone into that. But you know, definitely we're in the more limelight. You know, if things go well, you get all the praise. But likewise, if things were going against you, or there was a loss, you know, or we lost the All Ireland the final year, the criticism was a bit more, you know, straight at you as well, like, you know. So we had to deal with both sides of it. But yeah, like as we spoke about at the start, the identity definitely came out that year. You know, 2009 was fine, people kind of just went, oh, you're just, so there was not very much about it. But from 2010, the winter 2010 onwards, you know, walking down the street, you were known as the hurler, really, like, you know. And
2: yeah,
1: the eyes were more or less on you, if it was Christmas time and you're going out for a pint, or and
2: well, I was gonna
1: you're
2: say,
1: being watched, and yeah, you know, people are going, is he having a, yeah, well, December, like, yeah, leave me alone, like, you yeah know. So
2: are you tempted to run away from that at all, or do you have to just embrace it? Like, is it natural?
1: I suppose it's annoying, and when I was younger, probably I found it annoying. You know, all the eyes were on you, but as I got older and more experienced, you know, I think I kind of dealt with it, and just kind of, you know, it was what it was all part of who we are, and
2: yeah,
1: you know, I'm just as normal as the next person. Like,
2: you're kind of at the start of that generation of people who are like, can I get a photograph, can I get a photograph, can I get a photograph, can I get a photograph? Well, like, because I think just starting camera phones around the time, mm, does that become normal? Is that okay as time goes on? Do you just get good at that and understand that that's what it's going to be like tonight, where and there's going to be some melts around?
1: Yeah, you know, I suppose earlier on, the first year, I think even referenced the book that, you know, people look for photos after All Ireland were beaten, and I'm like, what are you looking for a photo of me for? Like, yeah, I'm only here a year, like. But as time went on, yeah, you do find it, and the camera phones then, you know, were more, you know, you find, you could be inside in a bar, or you could be anywhere, and in some matter, a child or someone could come up and go, can we get it? And just pull the phone out in front of you and start yeah taking pictures, and you're looking, do you know, like, so, but you do get used to it, like, I suppose, and as I said, that's the way it is now, you know, everyday life, you know, no matter who you are. So, but yeah, no, it's, again, at the start, I probably found it a nine, but again, you grow to get used to it.
0: That being thrust into the limelight as well, I guess pundits take notice of the team and the new players coming through. There's a great paragraph you had in one of the chapters as well. You said, I can remember Gerlach Nan saying back around 2009 that the Tipperary defence was very slow, that if you turned us, we'd be in trouble, which is a narrative I'd heard a few times over the years, that if a team got us running back towards our own goal, we were essentially screwed. Like, was that something that punditry and lazy narratives became a thing around 09, 2010, that you were like, okay, teams are after us now because we're starting to win games?
1: Yeah, look, I just felt it was a bit, yeah, as you said there, a bit lazy, like, to throw that as, like, people would have said that throughout all my whole career, and like, would have said it about various players that was on the Tipperary team, like, but, you know, I don't ever think we were ever slow or anything like that. And as I said in the book, like, if you run at any defence, if it's hurling, if it's football, and you break through, like, every defender is going to look slow, like, turning and chasing back, yeah, like, you know. So I just felt that didn't really hold up, really, to be honest with you. And I don't think anything like that ever caught us out over the years, like, you know. So but yeah, again, that's all part and parcel of, you know, as you're getting a bit more successful and winning a bit more, a few more games, that the limelight is going to be on you a bit more, as we spoke about, whether it's supporters, you know, at home or whatever, or even if it's pundits or, you know, the Sunday game, different things like that, like, you know. So again, it's all part and parcel. It probably would have been something again that would have frustrated me to start, but as I got older and got more experience, it was something just went over my head.
0: It's easy to enjoy those All-Irelands at the time, like, but like Gavin White was in with us on a Saturday there recently, and he, the morning after, picking up his first All-Star with Kerry. Like, you have six of them. Like, is it at the point where now that you're retired, you can kind of look back and say, Jesus,
2: that's not bad.
0: The individual honours are fairly nice to look back on now, because at the time you can't really talk too much about the individual honours, it's all about the team. But now you can kind of look back and say, Jesus, I was fairly good.
1: Yeah, I suppose, again, I didn't really reflect on anything in my career until actually writing the book, doing the book with Michael Minahan, and you're kind of, obviously he's making you delve into everything that went on, whether it was the good games, the bad games, you know, the wins, the losses, whatever it was. And yeah, look, it is nice to look back and like, I know GA players, especially, obviously they're all going to be still playing and involved, they're going to say, look, it's still about the team, usual stuff. But there's no doubt about it, it's nice winning an individual award such as prestigious as an All-Star. And I suppose now I can look back and say, yeah, look, it's proud to have them, and my mother is in my home probably looking after him, you know, and Rowan is lucky enough to have a couple there as well. So
2: I was going
1: to
2: say, how many does he have?
1: Yeah, I think he's two, I think.
2: All right, so he's got a while to go.
1: Catch up yet, yeah, but hopefully he does. That means we're going well at home. So, but yeah, no, they are nice to have, to be honest with you. And probably now for me, I can look back and say, yeah, it just shows that I put in a lot of hard work, and it took a lot of hard, you know, effort and, I suppose, sacrifice. And, yeah, look, it is nice to look back and have them a couple of awards. And pity there wasn't another All-Ireland or two with it now. It would have been nice.
2: You'd have been marking on Kelly sometimes in training. You might be marking him on the sideline this year. He's in with Davey. That's going to be interesting.
1: Yeah, you know, he's down with Davey in Waterford, you know, so it'll be interesting times this year. Right?
2: Nice low-profile Munster Championship this season.
1: Jesus, yeah. But, yeah, no, I think there's probably a connection there from LIT over the years. I think the two of them were involved together in Skipping Cup. But yeah, I know it'll be interesting. We had home with us in our home club at Turles there a few years ago. He gave a handout. So yeah, I know he's going to bring a lot of expertise down to Davey now as well. So but yeah, I know it'll be interesting times ahead next summer.
2: Yeah, and Limerick obviously going up for their own little bit of history. It's nice to have many teams desperate to stop them.
1: Yeah, that's the thing. Like, who's going to stop them? Like, and if they can be stopped at all. But look, fantastic team, and they're going through the time now. Probably that Kilkenny went through during the 2000s. You know, just that kind of unbeatable feeling. Like, you know, and
2: yeah,
1: no one's going to stop us, and they're hungry for more. Like, you know, they don't sound like the personalities that are going to be happy with what they have. Like, and it's going to take an awful effort from someone. It's going to take an unbelievable performance on one given day, and to knock Limerick off their perch. And
2: is the Patrick's Well game, is there any context that's important in terms of what happens next year? Does it matter at all? Is it just a completely separate competition, totally irrelevant?
1: Which game is that? I'm sorry,
2: the Munster club, does that matter?
1: Oh,
2: sorry,
1: Napiershig,
2: sorry. Does that matter in terms of an All-Ireland? Is there anything that, like, Ballygunner can do, any template that they can put up against those lads, or is it actually better for the rest of the country if they go on and win a club All-Ireland and over-celebrate a bit?
1: I don't think they're them kind of lads now. No, I wouldn't think there's any bearing. Like, I think Ballygunner have their own way of playing, and they're so, you can see down through, I think Ballygunner have a running through every club team they have. They all play in the same way, so they're not going to change their identity for, I don't think, the way Napiershig are going to play. So that's why I think that game is going to be so intriguing, who wins out in that. You know, I'm working down in around in the Piercy lads in Cardavan down there, so
2: spying.
1: Yeah, I think they're really going to push for, they're going for big time this year, I think, you know. So that's going to be a cracking game, you know. I might try and get into it if I can, and but yeah, I'm really looking forward to that. That'd be a cracker. Like, and it would be interesting if Ballygunner's style of play can, you know, upset the Napiershig lads, and see, you know, as you said there, it could be something for us all to look at maybe in a couple of months' time.
2: Any little bit of evidence helps. Well, listen, we wish you the very best today. And was the therapy therapeutic in the end? Do you feel better for having written it, or is it like, oh, geez?
1: Yeah, your parents, which is something I never thought of doing, and probably was never going to. You know, if you asked me a few years ago, I was like, no, I'm not, no way. And then when I was put to him, I was like, yeah, do you know what? And Michael was brilliant with me as well, like, you know, and you know, we had some great chats. And yeah, to be honest with you, when I finished it in, he said, that's it, we're done now. And you sign off and you said you're happy with everything. And you said, you know what, I actually enjoyed it. And, you know, it made me reflect on games and, you know, obviously games that didn't go so well, like the couple of irons we talked about, or, you know, the games that did go well, like 2010 that week, and, you know, 2019, 16, whatever it was. And, you know, it's just that, you know, that was actually nice. And you kind of go, you kind of, you know, breathe out and go, that's it. Like, and you can try and move on if you can, like, you know. So, no, I really enjoyed it.
0: I remember sitting, we had a live hurling show for Off the Ball in Croker, the Limerick Cork All Ireland semi final in 2018. And I remember sitting beside you, yourself, between yourself and Dan Shanahan, which was just the most remarkable insight for a game of that magnitude. But, like, you were sitting there and talking about the game as a player. Like, will you now watch hurling in a completely different way as someone involved in either punditry or coaching? Like, can you almost relax now when you're not involved in the game directly as a player? Can you now just kind of almost see it differently?
1: Yeah, look, I suppose the Tipperary games last year, I was watching them, my brother was involved in, and obviously I'm after leaving, so I was still kind of doing everything I could to try and nudge him over the line. But all the other games then I never went to so many hurling games in my life, and even to games that at junior intermediate level at home, the club that I would never went to. But yeah, you are kind of going looking at what way are they setting up, and what way are they doing to counteract them and different things like that. So you're probably looking at it in a different way, more than just turning on a game and just watch and see what happens, like, you know. So yeah, I know the mindset probably has changed a small bit, you know. And then, you know, I'm getting involved now in the backroom team with Tipperary and stuff, so you are watching how other teams are, what other way players are playing, or is there anything you can pick up maybe. You know, it's even kind of so mad that you watch a football game, so you can pick up something off the football game that you might be able to bring into the hurling side of things. So, yeah, I know the mind has been overdrive a bit, but at least it's a different way more than when you were a player.
2: Well, listen, we wish you the very best of luck with it. The book is available in all bookshops now, but if you want to get a signed copy, you can head along to Easton's in Clonmel at 10 o'clock on Saturday morning, and then at Thurles in Easton's at 12 o'clock. It's called All on the Line, A Memoir of Hurling and Commitment. Paul, thanks very much for joining us.
1: Cheers, lads. Appreciate that.
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0: welcome to Thursday morning's edition of Off the Ball Breakfast. You are very, very welcome this morning. A little different flavour to taste ahead of the All-Ireland final. So what we're going to do, right, on the Mayo side of things, we wanted to get a sense of the feeling on the ground ahead of Sunday's showdown. So we'll be speaking live to commentator and sports editor of Midwest Radio, Stephen Grealis. So he's up first, and then right after Stephen Grealis, we'll get the Kerry side of things. And so when it comes to the Kingdom, there's a few better representatives than a man who's won four Celtic crosses with Kerry himself. It's Sean Bon O'Sullivan. And then Rachel Sheehan, our own Rachel Sheehan. We'll preview the All-Ireland Senior Camogie semi-finals this weekend. There's back-to-back games in Turles on Saturday evening. Galway against Kilkenny and Cork against Tipperary. And then finally, the great Jonathan Wilson, freshly back from the World Cup, will unload his travel thoughts on us from Mexico, America and beyond. Plenty to get stuck in today. Very delighted to have your company. Breakfast at offtheball.com is where you'll find us. 0879 180 180. Give him a call. It's Enda. He will respond to that WhatsApp number. We also have a bit of a DSN. Darragh McNaughton this morning. Oh. Darragh, good morning.
1: How are things?
0: And today's bread today. It's Matthew Brennan. How are you?
2: I'm good. How are you, man?
0: Very well. So, last night, folks, feels like the sport has gone to bed by for a while. Not quite.
2: No.
0: No, not quite. Daly Mount last night hosted its last ever European game. That's quite big. Ross Tierney, a beautiful, beautiful winning goal in the 89th minute. You might have seen this already. It's a stunning effort. He's back in the Irish Independent there with his mother and supporter Cian Hankey, who was named here on the left. 2-1 over Balcani. They came from 1-0 behind there. They conceded the penalty. Douglas James Taylor got the equaliser.
2: It's a great goal as well.
0: Yeah, very well taken. And Ross Tierney's thunder bastard, I think we can safely say, in off the bar. Beautiful strike. The last ever game to be played at Daly Mount before the second leg away to Balcani. The reason they can't play beyond this if they qualify for the third qualifying round of the Conference League is that the standards of the stadium increase at that point and Daly Mount falls below it. So history made last night.
2: Yeah, and a great way to cap it off with the goal. You know? Brilliant goal.
1: I've never seen a ball hit the net like that and come out. Mm. It's a unique one, I think, isn't it?
0: It's because of this net thing, right? The nets, they're quite shallow, the nets. Reminds you of the old Dell, but it came right back.
1: I love a ball coming back over the white line after scoring. I love that. Absolutely. I don't really care how it happens. I just love it.
0: Absolutely.
2: I think Balcani had qualified, I think, for... I might be wrong there. They've either qualified for the Conference League at one point in the past or they've played against someone significant in... qualifier, but that's no mean feat to go and pick up a win, and they've done well too. I know people, I believe they were favourites for the game, but they did well to turn it around and come away with a victory too, having been 1-0 down with about 15 minutes to go.
0: Yeah,
2: great bit of ingenuity, I suppose, from Dawson Devoy to pick out Douglas James Taylor.
0: Beautiful. So for people that didn't see it, it's a free from deep, and it looks like he's going to cross it in for all intents and purposes down the line.
2: Yeah, it's one of them where you'd think he just lofted into the back post, you know, Caoimhín Kelleher to Liam Scales esque type ball dropped in, you know, but plays a lovely little like slide rule pass, I think they would Douglas James Taylor first touch back of the net, and then Ross Tierney with the magic to win it. So decent position for them now going over to Balcani to go and get the tell me where that is. It's Kosovo, I think, isn't
3: Kosovo, yeah.
2: It
3: Kosovo, yeah.
0: We have footage of this, do we?
3: We do.
0: Of Ross Tierney's goal.
4: No, you can't. That's the thing.
5: Here's ball now. James Taylor lays it down for Ross Tierney.
0: Yeah. It didn't just come out of the net. It came flying out.
1: Did you see the drink go behind the goal as well?
0: Yes.
1: It's just amazing.
0: That's our own Stephen Doyle commentating on affairs too. There was another great goal scored yesterday in a slightly less important game, a behind closed doors friendly in Spurs. Matheus Fernandes, big money signing from West Ham United. One of the volleys of the season already. I think it's fair to say it's gone viral. It's on Spurs' official Instagram page. If Bobby Dwyer is watching this morning, he may comment.
2: You often see some unbelievable goals in pre-season because there's a bit of, you know, I'll give this a go, and maybe perhaps I wouldn't in, when the big lights are on and the cameras are going. But I remember Andreas Pereira scoring a volley for United at Old Trafford against, I want to say it was Brentford, came out to the edge of the box, and everyone christened him the pre-season Pirlo because he'd turn up for pre-season and then he'd be gone. He'd be off on loan in Valencia or something. But
0: that'd be a good list, one. There's the best pre-season players.
2: Yeah. Because there's always someone who turns up, he does really well, and then the season comes around and they're not really doing much.
0: There was a fella called Mads Tim, played for Man United back in the day, and he went to Walsall unknown. Paul Merson was the manager of Walsall.
2: Yeah. Joe Murphy would have been there, friend of the show.
0: Our goalkeeping buddy.
2: Yeah.
0: And Paul Merson rang Alex Ferguson and he said, if I could make the games happen at 10 a.m. on a Tuesday, he'd be the best player in the country. Mm. But when it came to Saturday at 3 p.m, he couldn't do it in front of the crowds.
1: That's interesting.
2: It was funny that I remember speaking to Andrew Omavamadele here one day, and I asked him that very question about players that were either really good in training and then like didn't turn it on during the games, or the opposite, where they wouldn't bother in training and they would be really good the weekend. And he said that Teemu Pukki was literally that. He said he was the one player you did not want in your five-a-side team. And then he'd go out the weekend and he'd like bag a hat-trick and you'd be like a clinical finisher, unbelievable stuff. So
1: I think you'd
2: rather be a poor trainer and a good match player, I suppose.
1: Yeah. I think there actually is something in players performing at specific parts of the year. Like there was, you know, Sean Kelly, the famous Irish cyclist.
0: Yes.
1: He was really, really good in March. Like he won Paris-Nice, which is a race that happens in earlier in the year. And he won that 7 times. I think in a row almost, or nearly in a row. And his some of his fellow cyclists said if the Tour de France was in March, you would have won it 7 times. It's just because he was unbelievable just coming into the season, then would tail off as the season went on. So like, I think there's actually something in players actually performing in pre-season and not giving out their best once the season starts.
3: Mm. It's all well and good when you get the space and time in pre-season, isn't it? Like, you know, technique's one thing. Like the Fernandez thing is probably separate to this because that's just pure technique. But replicating that under pressure and time of the Premier League when you're fatigued is kind of what happens. That's why we don't see it. MK Don's potentially the most pre-season friendly that you're going to get, I reckon.
2: And you could justify them playing anybody. Like if Wigan were playing MK Dons in a preseason friendly, I'd be like, yeah,
3: fair. Doesn't matter.
2: If Man United are playing him, like, yeah, it makes
3: sense.
2: Did they play
3: Man United recently? Did MK Dons play in Ireland recently? Or is that?
2: I don't know.
3: Unbeknownst to myself.
2: I couldn't tell you. I know the infamous MK Dons game is when they hammered Louis van Gaal's Man United.
0: I was just going to say, the Dele Alli game,
2: Dele Alli, Benning Fobe, Will Grigg.
0: Yeah, a few months later he's gone to Spurs. Mm.
1: Is there any preseason opponent you'd see on paper and think, that's not right? You'd raise an eyebrow at.
2: Oh, there's a few. I remember Accrington Stanley played Marseille a few years ago.
1: That's a good example.
0: I wouldn't be comfortable playing Napoli in pre-season.
1: Okay.
0: I want to trust their intentions.
2: Atletico Madrid.
0: So what do you want to do this?
1: Atletico's good.
3: AC Milan are a very pre-season game.
0: Yeah, they're nice to you. Speaking of Atletico Madrid, one of a couple of really big sides that played bowls in Daily Mount in Europe over the years. Manchester United, Atletico Madrid, Bayern Munich, have all the European games, Denny Mount. Zinedine Zidane played there.
2: United one was against Shamrock Rovers, but it was obviously still a big European game.
0: Correct. And that's it for the stadium, which is sad, isn't it?
2: Yeah, it is. It's significant. It is a significant marker. Albeit, they may not have been all that common. That actually probably adds to it in a way as well. The fact that when these nights do roll around, they are pretty special for one of the biggest clubs in Ireland, so. It's definitely something to take note of, although their final game in general will of course be bigger because it will be the final game at Daily Mount, but I don't think this is something to, you know, snuff your nose up at, you know, so.
0: It does feel like the League of Ireland, generally speaking, right, is getting a bit lost at the moment.
3: Everything's getting a bit lost at the moment.
0: No, I think the League of Ireland specifically now, right? So this game last night, I just don't feel like there was a massive build-up to it. You know, there's no real thing made about Bowles' last game in Europe or on media. Now, I don't know if people are sported out, like, if they're fatigued from everything that's just happened and this is the ultimate come-down this week. But even in the League of Ireland this weekend, right, there's only one game happening tomorrow. Pats against Dundalk, 8 o'clock. And then on Saturday you have a doubleheader. Galway against Waterford, Sligo against Drogheda. Feels like this is their time to come back. I just feel like, obviously you're going to have your staunch League of Ireland fans. It's going to be playing Virgin Media TV. We're going to have live commentary of it and all that. Just feels like the general feeling around the League of Ireland was, there was huge buzz about it a couple of years. And now people are a bit, I don't know, it feels like they have to make an effort to get people back again.
2: Yeah, I'd say there's a few contributing factors to that, to be fair. One of them being the year that all of that happened was Damien Duff doing all of this unbelievable kind of marketing unintentionally. And the fact as well that the league was very competitive in a sense, because Shelburne were a good bit ahead for the majority of the year and then began to falter and it got interesting and it was a bit of a title race. We haven't really had that the last little while. Bowes are 7 points behind Shamrock Rovers after 25 games.
0: Doesn't help.
2: No. Pat, now, to be fair, Pats can bring that back to 5. They have a game in hand. But there's definitely a lack of maybe star quality unfair. Namely, the loss of Damien Duff is pretty big as far as the local or casual follower is going to be taking it in. But at the same time, we are off, not long off, a bit of a break for the league too. So there's obviously just a bit of momentum that needs to come back into it. The further you get into these European games, I think the European games is a big one too. I know Vinnie Purt was talking about it a couple of weeks ago and the attendance at the Shamrock Rovers game. Mm. That being said, it was the same night as one of the big World Cup games, so that will have a bearing on it, unfortunately. But I think, yeah, the attendance is something that gets praised so regularly, and rightly so, for the amount of people that turn up for the games. But I think as an Irish footballing community, getting behind, regardless of whoever's playing in Europe, because it benefits the league as a whole,
6: yeah,
2: as far as the coefficient goes, is important. Now, I know that doesn't really answer the question as to why it's maybe not getting the momentum or the attention that it needs. But yeah, there's a lot of factors as to why maybe it's not moving at the same speed as it was a couple of years ago.
6: Yeah, it's kind of praising what it did a couple of years ago, where it genuinely seemed to capture people. It's not that I wouldn't say it's in big trouble. I would just be like, it's one of those where you watch out for it.
3: Well, does
6: just
3: it
6: keep a look at it?
3: Yeah. Suppose does it not depend on what your sort of what your aim is as a league, and what you determine as a success and what you determine as growth? Because if you're talking about growth being worldwide fame and attention and capturing the imagination of the lay fan and being in the backs of the pages, backs of the papers and coverage of the league from people who don't cover it all the time as a success, then yeah, I'd say you're onto something. But last year we had, in 2025, an 11% increase in attendances in the League of Ireland.
6: Yeah.
3: And I think the total figure was 1.1 million. In 2026, in the halfway mark, it was 490,000. So it'll be slightly probably down on last year's figures, but last year's figures was an 11% increase. So you're still talking about year on year, on year growth for the League of Ireland in terms of attendances, and what actually keeps these clubs alive is people going to the games and people creating an atmosphere and gate receipts. And if that's what you're measuring on, then it's still growing and it still is a success.
6: Mm.
2: Yeah,
3: in terms of coverage, we're in the middle of World Cup year. World Cup's just finished. All Ireland hurling final was at the weekend. All Ireland football finals this weekend. There's a lot going on. So in terms of like capturing the imagination, I think there's just we're just finished a World Cup. Like that had the football community's attention for the last 4.5-5 weeks.
1: Yeah.
3: So now we'll really start to see what happens with
6: definitely let's see what happens here. Look, it was a good summer for the League of Ireland too, because there was a few representatives played for the Republic of Ireland senior team, which was great to see. A couple of subs came on. Dawson the Voice started, didn't he? One of the friendlies for Ireland.
2: Yeah, he started over in Canada.
6: I think the big thing is we need a title race.
2: Or he started in, yeah, he was Canada, wasn't he? Started again, I think, yeah.
6: We desperately need a title race. And the worry here is Shamrock Rovers run away with it again. And then you are talking about it's the European games that get people going. I'm talking about how many League of Ireland fans do you meet that don't support a club?
2: Yeah, and that was one thing.
6: That's the test I'm talking about.
2: That was a point that's made in the comments there by Tom McCarthy that, no, I don't know if I totally agree with it, but the sentiment I think is there. He says the League of Ireland might as well be called the League of Dublin. Four of the top five teams are Dublin clubs. The rest of the country loses interest, which is a big problem for growth. And I think the last part of that is true. I think regardless of the World Cup and the attention being elsewhere, and of course in certain parts of the country other sports are going to take precedence, but there is probably too big of a discrepancy between the interest and the appetite for it outside of Dublin. Now that's maybe another thing altogether, and I think that would still have been the case a couple of years ago when it was story number one on the front of the papers and everything that we were doing as well. So I think you're probably right. There is probably a natural lull right now, and it will be interesting to see how it goes over the next little while.
6: Yeah, but it needs someone to keep up at Rovers.
2: Yeah, it could do with that for sure.
6: And it's funny because the whole Dublin dominance in the league is like Vinnie Purt to be one of the biggest voices on that, saying it's not a good thing.
2: Yeah.
6: You know, and he could easily be captured away by it. And it's true. But I just, I think that's the test. It's like what you were asking there, what you want from this league and all that. Is it a development league to send players abroad to develop an eventual senior Republic of Ireland internationals? Or is it a league in itself that's self-contained? Now you look at the facilities, it's not a very attractive looking product sometimes with the actual stadia. But then inside it, it's so much better than it used to be. There's actually a lot of quality players there as well. It is a good thing. But how many fans of League of Ireland are there that don't necessarily have a team that they support?
2: I don't know what you do about that though.
3: How many leagues do have that?
6: Yeah, but you'd have Premier League watchers regularly who wouldn't necessarily follow a club.
3: Do you?
6: Yeah.
3: Like who?
6: I think so.
3: Like people who support in another league and then watch Premier League?
6: Yeah, like that kind of thing. And like, obviously, look, that's a big, that's a huge...
3: I think that's an exception to the rule, though. Like how many...
6: I'm not sure I'd watch La Liga happily, like, and I think it's a very good league.
3: But would you watch La Liga outside of Atletico, Barca and Real Madrid?
6: I think that's a perfect example of what you'd watch it for.
3: No, but that's
6: what I'm talking about. Yeah, but who are the teams that you watch as the casual fans?
3: How many fans of the SPFL are fans without supporting a club? How many fans of the Serie A are fans of Serie A without supporting a club? Like,
6: well, Serie A on TNT.
3: I don't know if attracting global interest is really feasible for any league outside of the Premier League.
6: It's not global interest I'm talking about. I'm talking about Irish. There's loads of football fans in Ireland. Loads. And they'll go and watch football abroad instead.
2: I think one of the main things as well is that the transfer fees still aren't growing in the right way. In general, you've got some big ones in there, of course, the Miss Amelia stuff, the Victor Ojemvuna stuff, but like Sloane Kenny going over to Portsmouth for a very low fee, below 50k, was what was being reported. That's not good, and that's not a good reflection. And I think that's the type of thing when you talk about the 11% increase in the attendances, and that's what keeps the clubs going, that's what keeps them surviving. I think the next thing is to stop them from surviving and get them thriving. And you do that by the transfer fees growing a little bit more. And that kind of has to be a collective thing. And that grows through facilities and players having a reason to stay as opposed to needing to go and teams not needing to sell.
3: And European football as well.
2: And European
3: football. Put them in the market.
1: Yeah, well, that's the biggest thing. I think, yeah, there's very few players that would see, at least at the top level in the League of Ireland, that this league is their end point. A lot of them want to move on to somewhere else. Like I covered UCD a lot in college and the team would change every 2 years. Now it is an exceptional circumstance with them because they bring in a lot of young players and they tend to sell a lot on, particularly to Rovers, Shamrock Rovers that is. But I think, yeah, Europe is massive. And I know the more Shamrock Rovers succeed in Europe and the further they go, in the short term, the wider that gap in the league table grows. I think in the long term, that exposure, the marketing behind it will pay dividends to the league in general, hopefully. That'll be the hope. But like results like last night, it's just about going out and beating teams that, you know, people in Europe would maybe recognize the name Balkany when it comes to European football at a certain level. Mm-hmm. And if Bose are beating teams like that, maybe people check it out. I'm not convinced by the global interest thing and how important that is for the league just yet, because I think the League of Ireland is a very...
2: No, but he's not saying globally.
1: I'm not saying in general, like, because it's a very unique league. I'm not sure if people would enjoy the league from outside, because it feels very Irish to me. Like, it feels very uniquely Irish.
6: Yeah,
1: the parks that they're played in.
6: Yeah, you get a few, the odd influencer coming over from the UK to watch games.
1: Yeah.
6: A day on the League of Ireland. So amazed how actual good this atmosphere is and balls and all that. I know it's on the cusp of something that could be really good. It has the potential for a lot of it. It can be exciting on its day. It needs a tight race and needs people to pay attention. And maybe it will. A comment in here, Tommy McCarthy, League of Ireland. Oh, sorry, we did that one. Terry Kelly was the one I wanted to read out. Best European team I saw in Dalia was Dundee United in 85. 2-5 to Dundee. Sturrock Band is such a brilliant team. There are memories here.
2: Oh, for sure.
6: Of European games.
1: I like that he put the score in as 2-5 and not 5-2.
6: Yeah, because his team last. It was good. But.
2: Is that the Dundee United team that would get referenced as having a 100% record against Barcelona? Did you ever see that? There's Dundee United. I think it's Dundee United. It could be Motherwell, maybe. I'm not sure. Anyway, move on from that. I'll do a bit of digging here.
1: Fuck amongst yourselves there.
6: Establishments have been in touch with us in the last 24 hours. Within the last 24 hours. The Ranch Clare Morris has commented their own name on their own social media account with two tongue out emojis. Saint Scotters says, we have all them points listed here in Valencia, minus the tenants.
2: We can do without the tenants, I think.
6: The tenants really threw me that, yesterday. Yeah.
3: It's very specific.
2: Yeah, it is.
3: Specifically to me.
6: Pete Malone.
2: Oh, Pete, yeah.
3: Pete? Yeah, Petey.
6: Yeah. Said that was the Bernard Shaw in 2015.
3: Ooh. R.I.P. in peace.
6: What are we talking about here? This is Enda's ideal pub to watch a game.
3: Yep.
6: It's taken off.
3: went into it in detail on yesterday's breakfast buffet.
6: Yeah. Kino Sulawan says, you've described the deep south in Cork City. I can vouch for that.
1: Is it true?
6: It's good.
3: Good spot.
6: It's good.
2: Yeah. Kilmardinny Inn as well is one not too far from us, North Dublin. It's, ticks the boxes there, loads of screens, big open plan setup, table service and a bar, bit of food too.
6: So what is the ideal pub to watch a game in? Peter Hill says, totally agree about the booking of tables. Yeah. Which is your point there.
2: You can book tables there. You can book tables there. But I've never gone in and not been able to find a table though. So
1: that's okay, because that's the reason I don't like it. Mm. It's because I can never get a table. Yeah,
6: yeah. I got a question on the back of this. Yes, in voice note form, what's the best pub in Dublin city centre for everything that you listed? And what's the best pub just outside Dublin city centre? And I'm going to throw it out there. I don't know.
1: Okay, right.
6: I'm going to throw it out there. I don't
3: really,
6: know.
3: Really, really difficult.
6: Don't know. Dermot Keenan's in touch saying, Jesus, I haven't seen anyone drink Tennent since the late 80s.
1: That's a real Glasgow thing, isn't it?
3: It's a huge Donegal thing.
6: Yeah, I was going to say Tennent. Yeah, Tennent's.
3: It's everywhere in Donegal.
1: Right. Yeah.
3: It's also, there are three main places in the world where you can drink Tennent's. Donegal, Glasgow, and I would give you 50 guesses and you just wouldn't get it.
2: Tanzania.
6: Split.
1: Yeah. Well, I know it's not the answer. Belfast has most pubs have.
3: It's not the main one.
6: Sarajevo?
3: No.
1: Yeah.
6: Bruges?
3: No.
6: Clermont?
3: No. Will I give it?
6: No.
2: No, let's just keep guessing for the next 45 minutes.
3: We've got some time to film. No sports on. Naples.
6: Ah, they were already mentioned today.
3: Huge drinkers of Tennent's. They have Tennent's strong.
6: Do they?
1: What?
3: Extra strong Tennent's.
6: Diego had a pint?
3: Oh, yeah.
6: Yeah, been around class. For a while,
2: Wow. Good point, all right.
6: One thing I want to talk about coverage here, right? So the back page, we're looking through the back page this morning. Well, it is a quiet time for sport, but that's okay too, because we'll always talk about it. On the Camogie side of things, right? So as I said there, start the show, Rachel Sheehan on later. And the semi-finals are on this weekend, it's a doubleheader in Turles. Jesus, lads. Trying to find coverage of this in the paper. It's nowhere. Right? Absolutely nowhere. So you have Bulls, you have Arsenal linked with Bouadi, the young fellow from Morocco, the 18-year-old from the World Cup, good 100 player. Million euro rated player. Yeah. We've used Joe Bradley's stuff to motivate us before, amidst ex-Kerry star Moran. Then inside, naturally enough, of course, understandably. Kerry Mayo get a huge spread in the back on the second page of the Irish Independent Sports section this morning. Returning Fury said it's best yet to come. Foden signs new 4-year deal with Man City. Relieved Philipson claims overdue win, Dara.
1: It is overdue indeed, yeah.
6: Paywall and squeeze season make no sense for GAA. So lots of think pieces. But the semi-finals of the All-Ireland Senior Camogie Championship are upon us. 2 days' time. Can't find it. Now we're talking about a condensed sports season, particularly the summer, the last week alone. Crazy. Crazy. So it's very, very difficult for everyone to watch things. But again, this is like the League of Ireland now. They have the place back to themselves, so to speak. They have the attention waiting for them. And I just wonder, is this their time to capitalize? Again, it's very, very difficult to promote these things. You can't necessarily force people to be interested. But I wonder, can more be done collectively? I'm not solely blaming this on the newspapers not covering it. Mm-hmm. We have to cover it too. People have to talk about it. And of course, it's huge for people involved, friends, family, and supporters of Camogie in general. Massive. I'm not talking to those people. I'm just saying, can we get this out there? Because we're going all in on the All-Ireland football final. We went in the All-Ireland hurling final. These are the Camogie showpiece events. It just feels like, again, a bit like the Bulls thing last night. Obviously a different level of an example. But it's just all kind of, it's upon us. Yeah. We live in a world where it's too content heavy, while there's too much stuff happening. I don't know, these things seem to come up on us and there's no real promotion. Then the things happen and we talk about it in reverse.
1: Yeah, the onus is on everyone here. Like, it's on the media, ourselves. It's on the players and the teams themselves to, you know, get people interested in the game. And it's on the fans and the people of the counties involved as well, I think. And yeah, like, the condensed sports season, it's a fair point and there is lots going on. There's the added thing of the World Cup this year, but there's always lots going on. And it's always the same issue we bring up every single year. Yeah. It's like, oh, there's too much going on. But like, at some point, something has to be done. At some point, an effort has to be made. And probably the wrong phraseology to use there. I think people are putting an effort, but I think the counties and teams aren't marketing their teams or their players well enough. Like, we're not getting to know players. Mm. We're not finding things out about players. There's plenty of good stories. We've had people on the show over the years from various counties and backgrounds, and there's been great interviews, but we just don't hear about that enough. As I said, there's an onus on us as well, but I just think
6: there is.
1: We're just not making use of it. Like, it's a shame this weekend that we're only talking about it now on the Thursday, and we're talking about it in the light of, God, we haven't talked about it. And, you know, these are great games generally as well, and it's a double header and sample. You'd hope there'd be a decent crowd at it, but if there isn't, you can see why. Because people don't know what's on.
6: Totally. Well, if they don't know, they won't go.
3: I do think there's a massive onus on the association themselves to promote this, right?
1: Yeah, for sure, yeah.
3: And one thing that I find incredibly frustrating when we're covering, especially Camogie in particular, LGFA has got much better at this, is just the sheer lack of information available publicly and easily for these games. For example, if you go onto the Camogie Association website, fixture and results, you click through several pages to get to the actual results that you're looking for, because you're looking for the All-Ireland Senior Camogie Championship. You go into it, fixtures results, haven't updated since the group. They're not there. There's an All-Ireland semi-final this weekend. They're not available on the Camogie website in the section that under fixtures and results.
1: Yeah.
3: So, like, we can talk about news coverage, not knowing the players, but if the association can't do the basics of updating the fixtures on their own website, what do you want people to do? How are they supposed to know it's on? You go searching for it, you can't find it.
1: Yeah, in my mind, sport is storylines. Like, you look at the men's scale of football season, and that's what it is. It's Kobe leaving Mayo, and it's Clifford potentially going for another player of the year. It's the new rules, it's all that type of stuff. There's just, that's all part of it. There's no continuity in my mind in terms of the stories coming out and the promotion of the game. Like, as I say, we're not getting to know players, not getting to know teams. That's my biggest issue.
2: I think that's a decent point about the not getting to know players and all that sort of stuff. Like, there's probably a bit of creativity maybe, and I hate when people, and I'm going to do it now, come up with problems and don't really have a solution to mind. And that's what I'm going to do now. But before a big weekend of Gaelic games, so LGFA, Camogie, hurling and Gaelic football, there's launches where there's X amount of players are put up and they get asked questions, and that's grand and that's good stuff, and definitely don't stop doing that. But I don't know, is there maybe another way of going about doing that you can maybe make a point of difference in the Camogie and the LGFA and do something a little bit different? I don't know what that is, but it's just following the same format that is used for Gaelic football and hurling, and I don't know who started doing it first, but you get the gist of it, you get the point.
6: Yeah,
2: I think that works because people know the players already in Gaelic football and hurling. They just do, they're more exposed to them because the games are on the telly more, and there is just more of an interest in it too, which is fine. But you need to do something maybe a little bit different to create that interest. I don't know, get some of the players going around the schools, maybe around schools that aren't in the counties where the teams are from, like, you know, get some of the Galway players to go around a few schools in Dublin while they're up here or something like that a day before the game, and that's how you maybe get more people going to the games. And the attendances aren't terrible, to be fair, when it gets up to the big days for Croke Park and all that sort of stuff. But
6: the product is there,
2: yeah, for sure. But Rachel has said this as well a couple of times, going to some games and there's just not really being anyone there earlier on in the year.
6: Yeah.
2: And it's how you get people involved early so that they follow the storylines and that we're not jumping on the storylines now. And we know about them a little bit earlier. And again, as Darragh said, and we've all said, that's on us to go find those storylines as well. But there's probably a bit of combined thinking that could go a long way here.
6: There is. Everyone needs to be better here. But, you know, there's only so much people can cover at the same time. But like Enda said, like, it's kind of on everyone too. It's on the association. There's a good example of some of the Women's World Cup, the rugby. And not just because it is a women's sport, as in I'm talking about sports that aren't covered as well as they should be, or disciplines within sports. The Women's World Cup, a lot of the players take to social media themselves and start making content. And then there's a certain generation of people who will immediately become more familiar with that player as a result. And I know we're talking about amateur athletes here, but something like that would probably help a certain generation of people. I know this person now.
1: Yeah, there's a format there to an extent. And like you said, it's slightly different with the professional aspect of things. But yeah, the players just took it upon themselves during that tournament and just went, just going to get our names out here. Now, whether that was actually a conscious thing or not, I don't know. Maybe it was just they went out and they were having a bit of fun on TikTok. Like, it could have been as simple as that, but it doesn't really matter. It had the same outcome. And
6: it was around the time of the tournament, so they were excited. They were excited, so we were excited.
1: The fleece stuff and all that, like, it went viral. And then, you have 30,000 people in the Aviva, and, like, that team has done a great job of, you know, hanging around for 45 minutes to an hour after games and meeting every single fan that shows up for them, whether it's 4,000 or 5,000 in the Affidé in Belfast or if it's 30,000 in the Aviva. You know, they made sure that this tried to get around to as many fans as they could. And yeah, there can be lessons taken from different sports and stuff like that. But I think Matthew makes a good point. I think it's a combined effort. It shouldn't just be on the players and the counties themselves, or it shouldn't just be on us, or it shouldn't just be on the association or the fans or whoever. I think everyone needs to do better here.
6: I'm not sure if Michael's having a go here on YouTube, but his point is there's never been more promoted football season ever, week in, week out. We've all talked in football since National League. The relentless nature of it has helped.
3: Yeah.
6: Which is true.
3: That's true.
6: We're only checking in with this now at the very end.
2: But then again, there is also the fact that it has been unbelievably entertaining the entire way through. And that's not to suggest that the Camogie has or hasn't been. I haven't watched enough.
6: We just don't know. A lot of people don't know about it. Yeah.
2: But the football has been, and that has also helped with us talking about it. We're talking about it because it's been so brilliant.
6: Totally.
2: And people are interested in it because it's been so brilliant.
6: Yeah. And speaking of, on the Gaelic football side of things, Kevin McStay was on with Owen last night. So he's heading up the Gaelic football expert advisory group and follows up the work from the FRC. So funny enough, they are looking at certain things still. It feels like the game's in an amazing place. But one of those things is 4 points for a goal. I thought that was dead in the water. Not so.
2: Mm. It was funny. I thought you were going to jump in there. But I was looking at, we were doing the power rankings a few weeks ago, and I came across a stat that there's been more goals this year than there was last year in Gaelic football. And it's been like an incremental increase, like every year for the last couple of years. I think it's 5 years in the bounce, and it's the first time that that's happened since like 1910 or something like that. Someone might be able to verify that, but I'm pretty sure that's accurate. And that surprised me, because a lot of the talk at the beginning was when the two-pointer came in that it would make the goal a little bit redundant, but it hasn't at all, really. But when you look at someone like Kerry, who don't really focus their game on goals at all, but you see some other teams do be really successful with that. Mayo being one who love a goal.
6: Yeah.
2: And Westmeath scored quite a lot of goals and they got success out of it as well. I don't know, is it needed? I don't know, do we need to make it 4 points? I don't know, our teams approaching a game thinking we don't need to score goals here. But that being said, I don't think it would ruin the game if they did do it.
6: I was there that weekend, experimental one.
2: The Railway Cup.
6: I was there. It was chaos. It was amazing to watch. It was just, the final score lines were outrageous. Mm. It was the Leinster lads that met each other like an hour before in the dressing room, and the Connacht boys were destroying them left and right. I'd like to see it. There's a few things that are up for debate about this. Not being able to go back into your own half after crossing the line, kind of pass bus line, which is the attempt there is to negate the lateral play, which I really admire.
7: Yeah.
6: Because I think that can be absolutely mind numbing to watch. We're talking about neutrals there for League of Ireland, neutral fans. As a neutral watching a Gaelic football match, there's a few things less interesting.
1: It's an interest. Yeah, the backcourt violation, I suppose, is what it's been compared to. That's an interesting one, because do teams then, are they less likely to get on the fast break? Will they take their time coming up the pitch? Because that's what was happening in basketball at one point, but then they introduced it's 5 seconds, you have to get up the court into the front court. So that might create more problems than it solves for me, because you might just end up having to add another rule that, okay, you can't stay in your own half for too long either. You've got 15 seconds, say, to get out of your own half. So I'm not sure about that. It would force more turnovers, which in my mind makes the game a little bit better, but maybe it doesn't. You're making a good point before the show ended that it turns into almost AFL at that point, that the ball is just always on the ground.
3: If there's constant turnovers, that's not fun to watch either. On the goals, and there's actually been a 40% increase in goals this year on year. So like, it's not like it's disappeared because of the 2-point rule, which I think was a fear for a lot of the rule makers and a lot of the people who were potentially putting arguments up against it. I just want to make one clarification point. Mm-hmm. You can get the fixtures on the Camogie website, but you do have to do a little bit of digging. If you search Camogie fixtures and results, if you go in via that link, it doesn't bring you to the most recent ones. If you do go onto the actual website and go through to the fixtures and results, it brings you to a different page and you can find them there.
6: Right.
3: So just for clarity on the Camogie Association there. But yeah, on the backcourt situation for GAA, I do think it would be an interesting thing that you would end up with a lot more turnovers, because teams would get into the opposition half, not be able to go back. But it is that argument of like, are we doing the Father Ted thing with the dent in the bonnet here, where we're hammering out and hammering out, and we've landed on fixing the dent. And yet we want to keep hammering out, and eventually we're going to end up with a car full of dents. And it does sort of, it reminds me a little bit of VAR in the sense of, they brought in VAR to fix all these issues with football. And then they've had to make rules to help VAR and make rules then to help those rules and then continue to make rules to fix the mistakes that are happening as a result of the new rules and VAR. So we just can't keep chasing perfection here with GAA. We've landed on a really good summer, fantastic entertainment, teams making surprise runs into the semi-finals. And for some reason, we want to continue the evolution and continue to change it. And I'm just like, can we not just have a year? Can we give it a year? Can we not just take a beat, see if it works again next year? If it's still entertaining, maybe we look at something else 2 years down the line. I just don't get why we need to always have this constant change and constant evolution of the rules. Like, why can't we just enjoy what we have right now?
7: Yeah.
3: And maybe see, because what will happen is teams evolve. Teams change, teams learn the new rules, they build systems around them, and then teams build systems to beat those systems. And eventually you do end up in a bit of a stalemate. So why don't we wait until we get towards that stalemate and see what these teams are going to actually evolve to do next year?
6: It's a reasonable argument. Maybe they're in the mindset now of doing things, of being proactive, of changing. And when you get into that rhythm, you keep going with, like, yeah. It could be anything. It doesn't have to be getting football. It's like when you start doing jobs around the place, you're making progress.
7: Doing a few chores,
6: you want to do more ones and more and more and more. But the Father Ted analogy is apt, I think. That's very much the case. Well, I think the Kevin McStay's argument was, well, the two-pointer actually does negate the power of the goal. Because I know one of your arguments was that it doesn't. But he was using that. He referenced the Bridget's game, the club game, towards the end of the club season. And it was very decisive in that the two-pointer killing the impact completely of a goal scored by the opposition. But my initial fear for the four-point goal would be like, oh, the games would be over in no time.
3: I don't think it negates the power of a goal. I just don't think it has negated teams going for goal. It actually has created more goal-scoring opportunities because teams are playing a little bit further back and then there's more space in behind.
6: That's true.
3: Whereas, of course, goals don't mean as much now.
6: Yeah.
3: But they're

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1: Don't let them build systems.
2: But they're doing so well at the changes. Yeah. So it's like, let's keep doing more changes.
1: Yeah.
2: Look, I'm happy for them to test the 4-point goal. I don't mind the whole taking the ball to the halfway and he can't go back. I like all of that. Like, they can do what they want. It's like, but I think what they should do is get rid of the fisted point.
3: Tell us why.
2: I hate the fisted point.
1: Yeah, I don't like the fisted point either.
2: I think it's a cop-out beyond measure. I think it's borderline cheating. I think it's too easy. I think it looks too easy on the eye. I think you run, you make all this effort, and you showcase all this skill, and at the end of the day, you just pop it over the bar. You can't pop it in the goal. Why can you pop it over the bar?
1: It is one of the most deflating feelings, I think, when you're in a stadium, and you're like, oh, and then he just pops it over the bar, and it's like, okay, grand. And it's so important to clarify when you're talking about this, that it is almost all of the time the right thing to do. Almost all of the time. It makes sense to do it. I get it, right? I get it. It's a guarantee. It's a safe option. You get your score, you keep the scoreboard taken over and you move on. But from a personal point of view, we're talking about rule changes here.
2: Mm-hmm.
1: I don't think it's one of them that is like, okay, this needs to go because it's ruining football to such a degree that it's the worst thing ever. But from my perspective, my enjoyment of watching the game is already through the roof, and it would take it to another degree if they just said, right, do you know what? You can't fist it over the bar. And I know the counterpoint, because we've obviously talked about this before, that the two Yeag are going to come with is that, and it's the fair point, that when someone's bearing down on goal, especially from an angle, from a tight angle, and that's where you see it most, that they fist it over, they'd probably just turn around and try and recycle the ball.
2: But then bring the 4-point goal in. Because then you'll quickly drop it down to your foot and have a shot.
1: Yeah.
4: Everyone's all for getting rid of the fisted point.
2: I don't think they are.
4: Until their team are in the middle of a All-Ireland decider.
1: Yeah, I know, I said that. It's the right thing to do. Like, it is.
4: It's the right thing to do.
2: I'm not. Like, they're doing what they're doing in the rules. The rule is unsporting.
4: You'd be all
2: the
4: for
2: rule
4: it.
2: Is unsporting. It should not be allowed. Get it football. Let's be honest with you. Get it football is already easy enough as it is to play. Right? You can put the ball down and play soccer if you want. If you want to play soccer, play soccer.
1: Within context, right? Yeah.
2: You do what you want, right?
1: Yeah.
2: I don't mind losing you here as well. Yeah. I don't mind this, right? I feel very strong.
1: It's just saying it's easy to play. I just see it
2: against, obviously, it's hugely skillful. I'm being mildly facetious no, I know about the easiness of the play. I'm just saying, it's a sport with a lot of options. And I think it's one option too many to fist the ball over the bar.
3: So we obviously disagree with about this before the show, but can I actually give a point that would support your argument here?
4: Because we're
3: I do. I don't agree with your argument as a whole. I don't think it's necessarily a bad thing in football, but I do think were you to take away the fisted point, it would improve the shooting on goal, which is a massive problem in GA, and how bad footballers are finishing with goals.
2: Have we brought this to air? We have, haven't we? The standard of finishing actual goal chances.
1: From where it should be, one on one
2: chances, like the telegraphed finish, nature of the telegraphed finish. Obviously, there's loads of great goals, but I'm just saying, generally speaking. And penalties as well goes into that. But yeah, go on.
3: Because it's such a highly skilled game now, and like the two pointers really up that, and just even around the park, everyone is so highly skilled. But it's the penalties and the one-on-one chances are bizarrely low-level skill-wise across the board. There are, as you said, there's been some great goals this season as well. But I do think, like, you watch a game and you see someone go one-on-one, you're not thinking, yeah, that's a goal. You're thinking, it's probably a decent chance.
2: Good chance. And then the commentators will reflect that. I know we have Stephen Greedis on the line. We'll speak to them very shortly. But I feel that the commentators' response, generally speaking, when, like, say, a penalty is missed or one-on-one opportunity is, oh, there's a chance missed there.
3: Yeah.
2: I don't know. Maybe it's the soccer mindset of, like, it's a goal opportunity. That's huge.
3: I think a lot of players just focus on smashing it and they end up in a good height for the keeper, generally kind of at them or just to the left or right of them. Whereas, you know, I'd love to see some players just kind of passing it into the corner.
1: They're aesthetically pleasing too, because they're rare. You don't really see. I know Darragh Heenan scored a couple in the the Connacht Championship where he just kind of side footed in. Dean Healy got one in the Tottenham Cup final where he just caressed it into the corner.
3: That's what I'm looking for.
1: Ryan O'Donoghue was winning as loud as well. It was good. But sorry, the general point is 100% accurate. Yeah.
2: Some of my best

0: friends are Gaelic football goals.
1: Yeah, yeah.
0: You know, yeah, they're amazing. I'm not against it. I'm not against finishing in general. But I just think the fisted point, man, I get rid of it. I hate it.
2: What your thoughts as a forward in GA going for goals low and hard? Go low and hard. That's how you're taught how to finish. So maybe that makes it easier for goalkeepers. I don't know. Like you will end up with players going through on goal, matching in the clutches. They'll turn around. They will turn around. They'll turn around. They'll play it back.
1: People
2: complaining about that.
1: What actually would happen is if someone's burning on goal, like straight on goal. Right, there's so many times this season it's happened that where someone has ran through on goal and just fisted it over the bar because they're maybe 2 points up and it's three, or they're 3 points up and it's four, and it's the right thing to do because you're going from three to four and it's in a two score game. That's fine. I think those situations they would either kick it over the bar, which would be a little more interesting than fisting it over the bar hand passing it over the bar, considering you can't hand pass it into the net. And the ones from the tight angle where someone's coming in and they try to fist it, they're going to turn around and come back out. I think we're severely underestimating how difficult it would be to be coming in at that angle and decide, oh, let me stop here, turn around and go back, when you've got three or four defenders that are going to come around and squeeze the life out of you.
0: And your momentum is
1: sprint forward. You're either going to drop the ball, you're going to get pushed out over the line, or you're going to lose it. Fair enough, you might get away with it sometimes.
0: See, why is your default worry about this and cynicism that it will actually ultimately be cynical play and possession will be recycled? With the damning indictment of the game in a default way?
2: No, it's a damning indictment of professional sports or high-level sports, is that when you need to change something, when you need to win a match, the default setting is go with the least risky option. That's why we have players shooting in scoring zones, which have become a new thing in GAA in the last 10 years. They only take shots in the scoring zones. They pass the ball. They recycle the ball. They don't take risks. Risk-averse play is how you win things down the stretch. So you will, if you are in an All-Ireland final and your team is 1 point ahead and you have a goal chance, you're going through on goal, and you can't fist that ball over the bar, and there's a couple of minutes left, what's your option? Give the ball straight back to the opposition, or turn around, make a beeline for the corner, and recycle the ball.
0: Why can you only fist it in this instance?
1: Just kick it.
2: You might not have the option. You might have, but if you take the kick on, if you take, you're talking percentages here. If you're talking this, the kicking it over the bar is a 50% chance. Let's say, just for argument's sake. And a fisted point is 80% chance. You're taking the 80% chance of putting it over the bar and putting your team 2 points ahead.
0: Underestimating the idea of players adapting here.
1: No, but I'm not. No, we're not disputing that. You said a few times now that it's the right thing to do.
2: I recognize you are saying that, but what I'm saying is, like, Colm asked me, why do I think it would be they choose the option of because that's why.
1: Yeah,
2: because it's the least risky way of winning.
1: Yeah,
2: the game.
1: But I don't think. They would, if they were in on goal and 1 point up in the last bit play of the game, they would turn around.
2: I'm not saying turn directly around. They make a beeline.
0: Some of the great moments in sport is because they threw caution to the wind. It's what we remember. It's how teams win games. It's like, it's too late now. We got to do something. I'm certainly not retrieving possession.
2: How many of the All-Ireland wins for Dublin can you remember them taking risky options in the last 10 minutes?
0: Oh, but that's Dublin as a team. That's nothing to do with that. That's not to do with fisting points.
3: That's a bad example.
0: That's Dublin.
1: I recall Dermot Connolly kicking some outrageous scores that I wouldn't deem as within scoring zones, to be fair, too, in some of those All Ireland finals when.
2: How many of them came in the last 10 minutes?
1: There was. He kicked an outrageous one after Lee Keegan scored a goal.
0: There's no team has ever won anything without an element of risk.
2: Totally. Completely agree. I'm not saying that teams play defensively and just, you know, they don't take any risks at all. What I'm saying is, when the game is in the balance going down the stretch, you're taking the less risky option, regardless of whether the less risky option is fisting it over the bar or if it's recycling the ball.
1: But that just humanizes. I think the argument's lost a little bit in that, though. I don't think, how's that relating to the removal of a fisted hand, of a hand pass point, a fisted point? What's the relationship there? If you get rid of the fisted point, are you not encouraging something other than the risk averse nature by doing that? and that's fine. They still might be risk averse, but
2: I still think they'll take the less risky option.
1: But what is the less risky option if you can't just fist it over the bar?
2: Making a beeline for the corner.
3: Recycling it.
2: And recycle it back.
1: But it's
2: in the same way as when you see players get the ball on, say, the right-hand side or left-hand side of the 21-meter line out wide. They don't go for a point there. They recycle it and bring it back and do a loop. That's how you retain possession. That's how you maintain.
1: I don't think it would happen any more or less now, though. I don't think it happens any more now because the fist of point is there. I think they don't. I think the recycling still happens, and it's rare that they end up in a position where they fist it over at the end of a game anyway.
2: Final point I will make is that I would like to see more forwards taking no shots on for the goal. I prefer goals. Everyone prefers goals. Everyone prefers risk. But I just don't think we'll see that. That's kind of my point.
0: This isn't even up for discussion. In this world of changing Gaelic football, there's no word about this.
3: No.
0: Anyway, Dara, you're sitting there, right, patiently. You're listening to us, and you are as always, committed to the conversation, but there's an element of you that's mildly distracted here this morning.
3: Yes.
0: You have the floor.
3: Okay, well, don't make it sound like I'm that upset about it.
0: No, you're...
3: I just said Dennis Ryan is in the comments about Sean Kelly.
0: Dennis Ryan.
3: I said that I'd spoken to people that had said
1: nice
3: before.
1: Be nice.
3: No. I just want to clarify, I'm not saying that Sean Kelly would have won 7 Tour de France's. I was speaking to Martin Wall of the Carrick Wheelers, who was a good friend of Sean Kelly growing up and raced with him at amateur level. A very good cyclist in his own right, who made that joke. No one said he's going to actually go and win 7 Tour de France. He wasn't that type of rider. Now, I will also say, Dennis, you're being a little bit unfair to Sean Kelly here. He wasn't just a one-day rider. He won Paris-Nice 7 times, and that was an 8-day race. Give the man some credit. Come on now. Come on now. That's all I wanted to say. Just to clarify.
0: That was delivered in the tone of you had a prepared statement.
1: Yeah.
0: And then he went off script really quickly.
1: Yeah. And then came back to the
3: very... I thought about it and ripped it up, yeah.
1: Yeah. We'll get to the darts one day.
0: Oh, buddy. Don't be like that.
1: Give
0: us some darts, please. Please. Don't. Give us darts quickly. What happened? Luke Littler.
1: Yeah, no, he's very good, isn't he? Still very good. It's like, feels now like I'm kind of...
0: No, it's not, seriously. No, it's not. I'm not being facetious. Yeah, because we discussed this yesterday morning.
1: No, he was very good. He hit a 9 darter in the first leg. All right.
0: No,
1: we are out of time. No, he hit a 9 darter the other night. He was very good. There's more darts on last night. He was very good. There's more darts on tonight, and it's going to be very good. So, just watch it.
0: He's only 19.
1: He is only 19, yeah, still.
0: Because you can go
1: you can go as long as you want. Yeah,
3: sure, as long as you can. Jesus, yeah. Who's playing tonight?
1: Luke Littler is playing. Josh Rock, friend of the show, Josh Rock. Not been playing too well lately, so I imagine Littler
0: will
1: do that one all right. And Gary Anderson's playing as well. It's ever slipped my mind who he's playing. Dirk van Dijvenbode, who beat Michael van Gerwen the other night too. So Gary Anderson, as you say, how old can you go playing darts? He's 56 at the moment, I think, or he's just 56. So Luke Littler's got another 4 decades at the helm.
3: What is the average age like?
1: They're kind of in their 40s? Mid to late 30s.
0: How could you possibly know this, but do you think Luke Littler will have a very long career? Just what you've seen so far, because it's so early. Who knows what he's going to do?
1: Well, I think he won't have a very long career in the limelight.
0: Okay.
1: The longest careers in darts, I don't know. I think there could be a prolonged hiatus somewhere in between, which is something that happens in darts quite a lot. But most of the time when the players come back, they're nowhere near what they were.
0: Is he already the wealthiest darts player?
1: I think so, yeah. He signed an outrageous deal worth, I think, tens of millions. It could be up 20 odd million or something.
3: It's a lot of money.
1: Over the course of, I think it's 12 or 15 years with Target, who were like a darts ambassador brand type thing. So yeah, he's definitely up there. He's earned his ranking money. He was up over 3 million, which is like the first time that it happened ever, really. Over a 2-year period. That's just purely from throwing darts. That's not to do with his sponsorship.
3: I really hope someone like that has good people around him.
0: I was just thinking
3: that head.
0: Yeah.
3: Obviously very quickly.
0: He's a kid, like.
1: Yeah.
0: Essentially. We're done, I'd say, are we? Do you want to do your player of the year nominees?
2: I will do that later.
0: Later, really?
2: We'll do it later.
0: Do you know TNT Sports Show Serie A?
2: ITV have a couple of Serie A.
0: No, I would. I'm not trying to relitigate old arguments, but I would say a lot of neutrals would watch that. You know what I mean? Don't have a team necessarily.
2: I watch European football.
0: You watch anything?
2: I watch anything. But that doesn't mean that I expect other people outside of Ireland to watch.
0: I think I'm right about the League of Ireland thing. I'm just going to say.
3: Okay.
0: I think I'm right about that.
3: Yeah.
0: Okay, I feel strongly that it could go somewhere. We done?
3: Yeah.
0: Off-the-wall breakfast with a Viagra Connect 50 milligram film-coated tablets contains sildenafil for adult men with erectile dysfunction. 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
19: Pass it to Sam Callanan, and now it's Corby. Mayo shooting into the hill. They lead by 1-9 to 11. Here is Corby. Gives it to Dara Byrne on the wrong side for his brilliant left foot. He's got a right foot too, you know. He shoots off it. It's going to drop short. Jordan Flynn underneath it for Mayo. Who's going to win it first? It's on the ground. Who can get something out of it? It's Byrne! It's in the back! It's in the net! Dara Byrne! Oh, fantastic goal for Mayo. Came out of nothing, to be quite honest with you, against the run of play. It came in kind of underhit, badly hit, gobbled up and passed out to Byrne. And Byrne with his right foot rifles it into the net. A great piece of opportunism. It was the man who gave the ball. Was it Sam Callanan?
20: It sure was.
19: I think it was Sam O'Shea. We'll give him the assist. And Byrne didn't think twice about it. He just rattled it to the roof of the net.
2: There from Stephen Grillis and Midwest Radio of Mayo's goal in the All-Ireland semi-final. Glad to say that the man on commentary there, Stephen Grillis, is on the line with us now. Stephen, how are you?
21: Oh, good, lads. Nothing major happened this weekend, so just taking it all in my stride, you know?
2: No, nice and calm in Mayo, I'd imagine.
21: Yeah, absolutely. I thought I was coming on talking about darts there, but look, we'll do what we can.
2: I go on. We've neglected our darts coverage over the last couple of days.
21: Oh, that's funny enough. As much as I love Gaelic commentary, I think Gareth's commentary that'd be me. I'd be a made man forever. So I would now. Willie O'Connor didn't do too well in his Blackpool debut this week, but that was a good crack nonetheless. Watching the darts, Winter Gardens, where it's on this week, is a peak venue for me to hopefully visit someday.
2: Absolutely. Well, Stephen, tell us, are you just losing the run of yourselves, and is it going to be your fault if Mayo lose this weekend?
21: Look, there's always going to be a scapegoat no matter what, isn't there? I don't think personally that we're losing the run of ourselves. Sure, we have free reign. That's according to the manager. So, look, there's a good atmosphere. There's a really good atmosphere around the place. And I think the last couple of weeks have been nice. They've been enjoyable. Good weather that's been going on too. It kind of adds into it as well. You know, it makes it that bit. I know it's made it that little bit better. Like the chat around the place has just been, it's been all football. And it's nice to be having the chat all football when it's been good for a change, because the last couple of years it hasn't been like this at all. So to only have heard positive stuff about Mayo GAA in the last month to 6 weeks has been really refreshing.
0: Can you give a sense, Stephen, of the feeling on the ground this week heading into the final? Is it a little different to say 5 years ago, the last All-Ireland final appearance for Mayo in 2021?
21: Chalk and cheese, Cullen. Like, to be quite honest, 2021, I think it's the only final since 89 we've got in as a favourite against Tyrone that time. Like, we stopped the 7 in a row chase in Dublin as it was in the semi. And, like, I won't say we went in well sure of ourselves, but I think, you know, you're coming up against Tyrone. It's someone that wasn't a Dublin or a Kerry in a final, and optimism was really high. And that day, I think it scorned a lot of Mayo supporters. Look, it's the way football goes. Tyrone was a better team on the day. They had a better game plan. They outdone Mayo, and it was as simple as that. So since then, we've kind of just, you know, we've been in this lull period, you know, to say the least. We've had a couple of quarters in the years since then, but last 2 years just hasn't kind of gone to plan per se. There's been a lot of retirements too in the sort of the times after 2021, that, like I said, Lee Keegan and Kevin McLaughlin and, you know, so many other players like that. So there was always going to be a transition period per se. And like this year, there was no expectation. I don't think anyone kind of thought we'd get where we are. The way it's kind of worked out, even you go back to that Roscommon game, and like that was a tough day, because, you know, in fairness, there's no love lost between Mayo and the Rossies, and I think you're only as good as your last game when it comes to Roscommon and Galway. You're only as good as your last game against them. You know, having said that, if you said leaving McHale Park that day, we'd be in this situation. I don't think anyone would have kind of believed you, but there's a good bit of optimism going into this game against Kerry. I think no one's gone up there with too much of a mad expectation, we'll say, but it's an enjoyable one to be going up there. We said, funny enough, a couple of mates were saying, like, after the meet game back in Croke Park, said, we're kind of getting up towards bonus territory now with the quarterfinal, but my God, we've well surpassed that. And look, at every game of football, it's 70 minutes, and that's where we're standing now in the last weekend in July. Feels strange saying last weekend in July, to be honest, for us, but anyways, we'll take it nonetheless.
0: Like Mayo, they elicit so much emotion, don't they? Not just from within, but also from without. And like you mentioned, that Roscommon game, that Connacht semi-final, that's almost 3 months ago to the day in McHale Park. I think they had 5 weeks off then to their next match. Then that's Monaghan and Clonus, which was a pretty decent win. Like, Monaghan came back at the end, but they hung out. Mm. And then was it Tyrone next, and the Niall Morgan two-pointer at the end kind of broke hearts. So then it was all to play for against Meath, that was do or die. The Meath match is kind of remarkable in hindsight, because after 25 minutes, they're way down in that game. Isn't it? They're about 10 points adrift. Get it back a bit by half-time. And then in the second half, Mayo, they shoot an outrageous amount of scores from distance. I think they accumulated about 15 points to get through. And it feels like that was part one of Mayo's championship season, and part two started in Croke Park against Cork in the quarterfinal. And we're kind of seeing, not Mayo at its full potential now, but so much better, certainly in defence. There's a range of emotions captured in all those games there.
21: Yeah, like that day against Meath, it was another, again, scorcher of a Saturday evening. But like, you can draw a line in the sand, basically, kind of 5 minutes into the second half of that game against Meath, and it's chalk and cheese where they were before and after. Now, having said that, actually up in Oma when Mayo played Tyrone, I thought it was a really, really balanced game. Both sides, you know, got the better at times, but it was an interesting one. I did think that was a decent performance in between two. And in fairness, against Monaghan, Mayo were quite good as well. But that day against Meath, if you go back and watch that game again, and I recall it at the time, the first 25 minutes of that game, Mayo didn't get one turnover, which basically meant that anytime Meath got the ball in that first 25 minutes, they managed to get a shot away. Like, you know, if you do that on Sunday, good luck. But just in the second half, they kind of dug in a little bit more. But there was a spell before halftime that day against Meath where Mayo, and they love this sort of, you know, I won't say flamboyant football, but it's all, you know, go, go, go, 100 mile an hour. But I actually spoke, and kind of going off on a tangent, but I actually spoke yesterday with former Mayo goalkeeper David Clark, and he made the point that Mayo are probably going to be bored at times on Sunday, and he referenced that game against Meath, and that kind of maybe 5 minutes before half time where the likes of maybe Enda Hessian put his hand up or something like that, and Mayo went for maybe a set played move or just to slow things down a little bit, and Hessian himself was probably the man that made the break and chipped in with a point or two before half time, and you just get the sense of just doing things at the right moments, and like that second half against Meath, that was when I felt myself, certainly from being up in the commentary box, the crowd got back on side. And like a lot of people made reference to it the last time a male sport was like that in Castlebar. I think we were going back pre-COVID times. I think back in the era of the Super 8s, we played Donegal in Castlebar, and what was back then a de facto quarter-final, we'll say, the way the group worked out. Like, it was a packed house in Castlebar. Like, you go back nearly 7 years for a bit of an atmosphere like that. But once Mayo got on top of Meath in that second half, I think Jordan Flynn knocked over a couple of two-pointers, and he was excellent. Jack Carney came into his own that last kind of 15 minutes. So from there, it just seemed like there was a lift. And again, that Mayo support, and Andy referenced it, he's referenced it so much in the last couple of weeks, it seemed to not drag them over the line, but it certainly helped them get there. And as you mentioned then, Croke Park, once they've got to Croke Park, they look like a team built for there. And it really became apparent against Louth, they look like a team built for there. They have serious energy. And that's the one thing I will say I've noticed myself in the last 3-4 games. They don't look like a team wilting in that last 10-15 minutes. They actually just seem to be getting stronger and stronger. Now, that being said, having a decently, you know, a decently powerful bench probably helps that too. But they do look like a side ready for Croke Park, and well, they've proven that twice so far.
2: Stephen, it felt like the Mayo in All-Ireland situation was like maybe a 5-year stretch there where they were constantly in them and constantly losing them. But it actually started back in 2012 where they were beaten by Donegal, and then they're in the final again, beaten by Dublin. And then they do eventually get to that stretch in 2016 onwards where they're nearly men. They're getting beat by 1 point here, 1 point there. The Lee Keegan GPS one in 2017 is probably one that stands out to me as like, that was the one probably broke Mayo hearts in pieces over this stretch. I remember being standing in the big tree watching it with Mayo supporters and just watching tears just erupt in the pub. People were completely heartbroken. And it felt like maybe a break from all this would do the county a good, because it felt like, how can they take any more of this? Does it feel like there has been a rebuilding period within the Mayo support and within the Mayo communities of Mayo GAA, what it represents? And this is almost like a clean slate. Like, you can leave those last 10 years behind a little bit.
21: Yes, I do. Look, I think there's certain aspects to it. You'll never see directly that you're actually in a rebuilding phase. You don't realise you've had a rebuilding phase until you come out the other side of it. And I think Mayo have come out the other side of that this year. And, you know, in fairness to Kip McStay, over the last couple of seasons, it wasn't necessarily easy for him. Like, he went through spells where he had to kind of change teams and chop teams and do this and that, but kept the ship afloat per se. Like, it's probably bang unfortunate not to come away with at least a Connacht title, but won a National League as well. Like, you know, so for a team rebuilding to win a National League title in 2023, get to another National League final in 2025, constantly been in Connacht finals and come within a kick of the ball at Galway at that time. So in terms of actually rebuilding phase, it was quite good. But I did find in 2021, and you'd often see it, like, support wilted a bit since then, and there's people out there that swore off Mayo football that day against Tyrone and weren't going coming back to it. But all of a sudden you're seeing these faces popping up again in Croke Park in 2026. So you can definitely see that. But like, in terms of a break and this and that, I go back to that era, because that era, the 2010s, like, I kind of grew up in that era, and 2013 was probably the year that Mayo were absolutely gung-ho. They were really playing that swashbuckling football. I remember everyone talks about Donegal beating us in the final the following year in the quarterfinal. We absolutely leathered them up in Croke Park. Like, you know, then probably hit the highs a bit too soon and fell a little bit flatter again in the final against Dublin to lose out by a point. But even 2017, Mayo played 10 championship games. They had a draw against Roscommon. They had a draw in a quarter. They had a draw against Kerry in a semi-final. Like, as a youngster, you're delighted going up to Croke Park, making the journey, but felt like every single weekend, you know, in that sort of spell. But I think that, as you said, the break may have been needed, and it's just kind of given the supporters, given the players, everyone really the chance to kind of, you know, just reflect and get going again. But the foundations have been built this year, and they've all been built from Andy Moore. Like, you know, he'll put the praise on players and things like that. But anyone that knows him or even has seen him speak or any interviews, you know, he has this good can-do attitude. He's a positive man. He's a very good outlook on things. And that's spread into the players. And you can see now it's spreading into the fans as well.
0: What's the reaction in Mayo being, generally speaking, to Andy Moran's words after the semi-final in that press conference, where it's a different version of Andy Moran? It's still quintessentially him with his still somehow upbeat tone, despite being disappointed with the comments coming back from the press room. Was, you know, he wasn't happy with the question and the suggestion that, you know, Mayo or the bridesmaids to Kerry's bride, or whatever way you want to put it, and, you know, questioning everyone in the room. You know, does anybody here think Mayo are going to win, whether it's Dublin or Kerry? Does anybody think Mayo are going to win? And I think it's Cuthbert Keyes says no, and he says yeah, exactly. And I'd love to know the feeling in Mayo subsequently after those words.
21: Yeah, it's weird, because I was stood at the wall. I was stood at the wall in the press room that day, just at the side, kind of taking it in. And for a moment, I kind of just lost concentration for a moment. But then I heard the tone go up, and I kind of zoned back in a little bit. And I think Andy was very smart in what he's done, because he's heaped the pressure off the players. And he's allowed the county to enjoy it, because I think previously, especially in 2021, I think there was a bit of a feeling that, you know, again, I mentioned earlier on, you beat Dublin in the semi-final, you're feeling really good. You're kind of looking at things and you're saying, okay, yeah, you know, we've got a great chance here against Tyrone. That being said, you know, this time Andy's kind of, because I think everyone would be conscious once we got through and beat Louth and beat them convincingly in the end. I think everyone kind of said, oh geez, okay, we're in a final, we're back again. God, we need to be careful. But I think before anyone kind of even had time to think about that, Andy's given the place free rein just to, you know what, no, enjoy it, because we've been long enough away from this, long enough away from the big Jays in Croke Park. So I think Andy was really astute in what he done. I think it was a good way, and it kind of fits him, because it looks like he's encouraging the fans to enjoy themselves, and again it looks like he's encouraging the players to enjoy themselves in the field too, so it just correlates well. Again, it was interesting the way it sort of played out and panned out, but I don't think anyone in Mayo, certainly on the ground, has had any qualms with what he said or done that. Yeah. I think everyone is kind of quietly saying, you know what, you've played this really well.
0: And so if Andy Moran had asked that question in Castlebar, Westport, around the county, how many people would have responded with, yes, I do think Mayo could win?
21: It's a good question. I think when he asked it first, and if anyone said it, and no one said a word originally. It's plenty of confidence and optimism, more so, we'll say, rather than confidence. But like, there's a lot of people that are there and going up, and they're looking at it in a good way and in a positive outlook. Put it this way, like, you know, does anyone think we're going to win? I know Andy has full belief that Mayo are going to win. You know, he's not going up there. He's no fool. I don't think you go up to a final without any confidence or belief. And look, at the proof is in the pudding with the players that are on the field. I think we all look at it and we all talk about it. The forward line that's in Mayo right now, the forward line that we have, I mean, frankly, if you put one of them into a Mayo team from the teens, one of them into the team of the teens, or even back in the late 90s, I think there's definitely an All-Ireland in Mayo since 51.
0: What's going to happen?
21: It's going to be a nice day. we're going to enjoy it. We're going to enjoy the parade and all the razzmatazz that goes along with it. Look, I don't know. I really don't know. It's a hard one to weigh up. I mentioned speaking to David Clark yesterday, and he made an excellent point to me. He mentioned just that first kind of 15 minutes. He said about it being just an important 15. You know, you're not going to win All Ireland in the first 15 minutes, but by God, you can lose it. And we kind of know all about that. You know, I spoke about early goals, and you know, that man was in goal in many a final, and has been on the wrong side of them early goals. And I was only there literally this morning. I was kind of doing a bit of thinking to myself. And if you go from 2006 onwards, I think barring maybe the replay in 16, from 2006 onwards, Mayo played in 7 All-Ireland finals, and in 5 of those, we've conceded a goal in the first 10 minutes. So, like, you know, that straight away is a massive basis. Like, and you know, if you can just not hold firm, but I mentioned just being smart with your plays and this and that. I know you're going to want to get the early score. I know you're going to want to get the early cheer, but you know, like David Clifford hits the back of the net after 6 minutes the next day. What's that going to do for the confidence? So you've got to go up there, you know, and be smart, but you still have got to go out there and try and play football. Yeah. Having said that, you know, we've never been on the, I suppose we've never been on the right side of a result, but we've never been on the right side of that blistering early start. And I think if you go back to maybe 2004, Alan Dillon got a goal in front of the Hill after about 5 minutes. But look, that was a sublime Kerry team. They destroyed us after that. But, you know, something like that, an early lift, and just kind of keep things ticking over that first 15, 20 minutes and, you know, beat out the Kerry storm. Because if you look at last year's final against Donegal, you know, they really picked off Donegal in that first 20, 25 minutes. And Donegal were always trying to, you know, inch their way back into that game And Kerry could just keep them at arm's length after that. I think you have to make sure you don't allow Kerry that opportunity to build up an early lead.
0: If Mayo win, they'll have to set up a countywide GoFundMe to keep Kobe in the country.
21: Yeah, I think someone said you hit the nuclear button. No one knows exactly what's going to happen. And look, he's a phenomenal footballer. He's an absolutely phenomenal footballer. And I don't know the lad personally. I've never spoken to him. But from what Andy and the lads tend to say, he said he's just a very down-to-earth young lad. And look, you never know. I mean, if Mayo were to win the next day, I mean, maybe the carrot is there for him to try and go on and try and win a second or a third or, you know, something like that. But on the flip side, if Mayo come close the next day, well, maybe, God, that bit of hunger is still in him too. Jesus, can I leave this now when we're actually going and we actually have that opportunity? Look, as I've been saying to anyone all week about things, Andy Moran might pull a late change or something like that. And if he pulls a late change and we win, he's a genius. If he pulls a late change and we lose, what were you thinking about? you're going to write the narrative around the result, no matter what way it is. You'll come in here Monday morning, and please God, I'll be, you know, waking up with a smile on my face. But if not, like, the narrative will be wrote either way. It always depends on the results. You know, we could play an absolute blinder against Kerry and get caught by a sucker punch goal, or lose out by a point, or a late Sean O'Shea free, or something like that. And you know, the narrative changes completely. To be honest, it all depends on how things fix out. But to go back to Kobe, Oshar get the GoFundMe started. You know, he's a quality footballer.
0: Stephen, thanks a mil. Enjoy it.
21: Cheers, lads. Appreciate it.
0: Cheers, Stephen Greed is their sports editor of Midwest Radio.
2: Aaron Mack is having a go at me at the comments here. Uh-oh. Once upon a time, you could hand pass a slitter into the goal, and I would have debated removing that rule too. Don't know if I would have felt as passionately about it, considering I'm more of a football man than a hurling man, but I mean, that's a nonsense rule that you could hand pass the ball into the net.
0: Yeah, they got rid of it.
2: Yeah, nobody's sort of flying the kite, as Jim McGuinness might say, for allowing players to hand pass the ball into the goal. I just think you are creating unintended consequences.
0: But you can remove the element of the hand pass, regardless if it's hurling or getting football, and the game will prosper. It is a potential.
2: Might prosper.
0: There is a precedent.
2: See, people blame Jim McGuinness and Donegal for the way the football went. So people should be listening to the warnings of any Donegal / Ulsterman that are talking about what's the most cynical thing I can do here? Because that's where our minds immediately go.
0: Well, that's the thing. I was like, you're too close to the painting here, Andy. You've got to step back out. Esther Donahue was saying in the comments here this morning, any rule change that brings more kicking and fielding. Now, that's the end of the comment, but I presume is yes in favour of that.
2: Totally.
0: Absolutely. On that note, Sean Bono Sullivan, good morning. How are you?
5: I'm good, lads. How are you? All good?
0: Very well. We were debating there this morning the fisted point. I personally am very against it, and I don't want to put words in your mouth, not necessarily against it, but you're worried about the unintended consequences if it's removed.
2: Yes.
0: Which would be, I suppose, a fair summation.
2: I think, Sean, that people will end up just turning back and recycling the ball. That's my worry.
0: And I think the fist of point is too easy a score. What do you think?
5: Yeah, I don't mind it, to be honest with you. I was the beneficiary of one in 2007 against Dublin in that All-Ireland quarter-final. I had just came on, and the Gooch set me up. He got nailed, actually, in the process. And it was from a fair distance out now. Looking back, I probably would have been better advised to take a play and kick it over the bar, but I went for the punch score and it dropped in over the Hill 16 crossbar, so I was delighted. But I don't mind it, to be honest with you, lads. Look, you don't have to be a great finisher or an executioner to pull off the fisted point. But I think I'm leaning on in this side. It would lead to a lot of having to come back out, and you know, you're in a very favoritous position as an attacker. And look, I don't mind this. I don't mind it at all. Look, I know I know Kevin McStay was talking about possibly new rules coming in, or they're looking at potentially throwing in some more. I just don't know. Can they just leave it lie for a while? You know, I think the game is in a good place. I think it's improved dramatically from the way it was. I think the football championship has been fantastic. Hopefully we have another great game on Sunday. Just leave it alone for now, I think, and let us at it, and revisit it again maybe in a couple of years' time. I don't think there's much need to go at it so soon, you know?
0: Yeah, well, look, you're from other ends of the country, the two of you, but you're aligned there as well. Because you said the exact same thing this morning, earlier in the show, Enda. Leave it alone.
2: Yeah, just give it a year. See how it evolves. Football evolves all the time. Teams evolve to counteract what we're seeing this year. I guarantee you we'll see different game plans next year to this year, because teams have figured out how we can stop certain things. Like, for example, we were speaking about goals and the fact that goals have actually increased. And a lot of people we've spoken to in terms of analysis of that has put that down to the fact that teams are now playing further back for the two-pointer and recycling the ball further out, which creates space in behind. I guarantee you we'll see some sort of fix for that from some team next year. So I just think the game naturally evolves anyway. We need to let it evolve, let it change. If football, as in soccer, changes rules all the time to suit different tactics the teams are playing, we'd constantly have chains there too. So you got to let the game grow. Yeah. And see where it goes.
0: Just for people wondering why we're talking about rule changes again, it's Kevin McStay was on with us last night and Off the Ball. So he heads up the Gaelic Football Expert Advisory Group, which follows up the FRC's work, and they are considering a few changes again that they may experiment with. They may, including the 4-point goal. Not being able to go back into your own half after getting into the opposition's half to negate lateral play. So interesting developments there, Sean. We probably get into this on another day, but in a game that's in great shape, like, there is still tweaks being made constantly, and yet we are 3 days out from the All-Ireland final.
5: Yeah, and look, obviously, look, Kevin has his job to do, and he's stepped into that role now, and they have to, of course, they're constantly looking at it and seeing can they improve it even more. But, you know, we're not that long into these, and, you know, players are still getting used to it. Look, even from a club perspective, I'm still playing a bit of club, and, you know, there's still lads getting used to things, and, I'm definitely within that. Just leave it lie. Again, I'm not going to get into it today because, as you said, Colm, it's a chat for another day. But the limit of the hand pass again is another one to me. I'm not sure about it. Maybe possibly the one that I kind of turn my head at a little bit was the not going back into your own half. Yeah. That would make for an improvement, I think, and a bit more excitement. But again, if it's not broken, don't fix it. Would be my theory.
0: We've launched a poll on our live YouTube this morning. Very simple. Who do you reckon will win on Sunday in Croke Park? And it's a live updating poll. So right now, 69%, 67% has updated again of people think that Kerry will win against Mayo. But my first question for you, Sean, is a lot of people saying, like, this is Kerry's to lose and all that. I do wonder in the world, if Mayo are to win this game, how do they go about winning it? What actually happens here, do you think?
5: I've been thinking about that a lot, obviously, since the semi-finals and the way the both teams play. And, like, you know, I see the rhetoric out there that, if Mayo turn this or leave this game, go into a shootout, that there's only going to be one winner, and that's Kerry. I don't necessarily buy into that. I think Mayo can't change the way they've approached, certainly the last two or three games anyway, in where they bring that kind of, you know, chaos and open football. Because I think that's in their DNA. And also, Colm, they wouldn't have had the time, really. 2 weeks is not enough time to go and try and change what you've been so used to and what you've been working on. Look, we can see where, you know, Tyrone and Dublin really frustrated Kerry by getting men back quick when Kerry have the ball. They want to slow the game down. Armagh did it as well, very well, I thought, in the first half in Killarney, in that game. So Mayo will certainly look at that and maybe take little bits and pieces from that, but I don't think they're going to change much of their, particularly their attacking prowess and what they can bring to the game going forward. So how Mayo are going to win it is by, you know, hopefully for them, doing what they've been doing in terms of, you know, getting their key men on the ball. The midfield battle is crucial. I think they can compete there with Kerry. I think Ruan might be a bolter. I think they might throw him in from the start. They're going to have to try and get their matchups right at the back. It's going to be difficult. Kerry are in a good place up front. If you can shut one or two down, as we saw against Dublin, you know, David was relatively quiet, I suppose. Yeah. Dylan Gay was quiet. Shawnee and Paddy stepped up. So they're going to have that to worry about. They're going to need a lot of things to go right, Mayo. Yeah. But they can go right for them. They can, because they have the personnel. They have a very good manager. But I don't think you're going to see Mayo changing a whole pile. They'll want to bring the chaos. They'll want to bring that open football. Will it suit Kerry? Possibly, but Mayo will back themselves that they can take us on. I was at the league game. Look, I know it's not a lot to go off of, but I was at the league game in March down in Tralee, and it finished 2-29 to 19 points. You know, now if Mayo are going to keep it that open, you know, then it's going to be great. It's going to be a high scoring All Ireland final, but I don't think they're going to be that open, but certainly I don't think they're going to veer away too much from the way they've been playing.
0: Are the neutrals asking a lot of Mayo here? Like, now it is 3 months ago, in fairness, the end of April, when they lose the Connacht semi-final to Roscommon and McHale Park. It's not a great day out at all. They're five weeks away then. They come back against Monaghan and Clonus and they're very good. Then they lose narrowly to Tyrone, and then they have the Meath game. The comeback against Meath, actually, because they were 10 points down at one point in that match. And ever since they've hit Croke Park, they've been much better. But the quarter-final was against Cork, who are, you know, overall an average enough side. And then semi-final against Louth, who were better, but still, like, Louth felt slightly off. I don't know if they were fatigued or something. There was, like, a slight lack of spark at times from Louth. Mm. And I said this yesterday to Donny Smith in studio. I'm wondering your take on it. If you compare Mayo's path to that of Kerry's, like, Kerry have an excellent Tyrone in the quarter-final and a very competitive semi-final against Dublin. So you could argue that they're battle-hardened and they're ready, and they're sure they know this occasion very well anyway, the squad. Jack looking to go back-to-back for the first time. Whereas Mayo, it's like their first final in 5 years. It's Andy Moran's first year, and there's a huge step up from Cork to Louth to Kerry.
5: Yeah, no, that's a point very well made, and I agree with it. We often come into All Ireland finals, you know, after obliterating teams and winning well, and got to a final and we were caught and maybe not ready for the intensity that was coming at us. So I agree with you definitely in terms of their paths to the final. Kerry have got their, you know, having come through more difficult test than Mayo, but you know that's not Mayo's fault. Mayo have played a brand of football that Cork and Louth couldn't live with. Mm-hmm. I know you've outlined the reasons there, Cullen, but you know that's not Mayo's issue. You know, Mayo went out and played their style and won both games well enough. Yeah, obviously they won the Louth game very well. The Cork game, I would think, was probably a bit more. You know,
0: it was. Yeah.
5: Cork just probably would have been disappointed with their execution on the day and could have been a lot closer to Mayo. But yeah, look, I agree with you, and I think most people would agree. Mayo are going to have to find another couple of levels, definitely.
0: Yeah.
5: But there's no reason why they can't. You know, okay, yes, you throw in the occasion, you throw in a lot of young guys who haven't been in an All-Ireland before, and the lads that have, it's been quite a while since they've been at that level. But again, it's all on the day, Cullum. It's a new game. You know, anything can happen. Of course, look, right being right, I think Kerry have the better team. They've come through the All-Ireland Championship, the more difficult path, which you think should lead to them being better equipped to win the game. But listen, it's a game of football. It's 70 minutes and, anything can happen. But yes, I agree. Mayo will have to find another couple of levels to turn this into, to probably, you know, the game that I would think the 31 other counties are hoping is.
2: In the past, Kerry have been accused of Yerrism going into these games. And even though they clearly have a better side, there will be, it's going to be tight, you know. This year, it's been a little bit different. Dara O'Shea, very confident in yesterday's Irish Times, saying, look, Kerry just have better players. He can't see how Mayo are going to be able to keep up with them. And basically, if all goes well for Kerry, if they play their football, they'll win. That seems to be the narrative. Are Kerry comfortable with that now? Is that something they're comfortable going into this final? That there, it is just that clear cut that this is a talented group of players that have, you know, a generational talent, David Clifford. They have all the superstars to back them up, that, you know, we're just a little bit more comfortable this year in saying, you know what, we are favourites.
5: Yeah, I don't know what's got into Dara. I think Moss has joined that crew as well. Yeah. I don't know what's in the tea back inventory these days. But I don't think they're comfortable with it, but I think they just have to accept it. You know, it's just is what it is. And listen, they're a group now that have been together, really. The majority of that group have been together since, I would say, the 22 final, maybe the year before even they started that crew, started getting together, you know. So, I mean, this is a team now or a group that are together quite a while. And yeah, they have to be comfortable but they have to accept that, you know, they're going in against the team who, you know, they should be expected to beat, really. You know, considering the matchups, the lineups, you know, the experience, we've spoken about the Pats to the final. It's all leaning towards a Kerry win. And with that then comes, you know, that added pressure, going into a final, like going into last year's final against Donegal, I think it was a much more even, you know, conversation. I mean, people were finding that very hard to call, and look what happened. Do you know what I mean? So that's what I'm saying. It's all on the day. Like Kerry, yes, we could see last year they were, you know, just starting to hit a bit of form and ended up in the final really at the peak of their powers. This year, we feel as Kerry people, and I think this is where Dara's coming from as well. I think down here we feel that there's another big, huge jump in us. Do you know what I mean? We've got the Tyrone win under the belt. We played a little bit better against Dublin and, you know, beat a Dublin team who had turned their year around. And we feel that on the big day, particularly in Croke Park as a Kerry team, that there's another jump in us. And I think that's where the lads are coming from, that if Kerry get that jump and their key men perform, then I think we'll win the game. Look at Limerick on Sunday. Their key men performed, their big boys performed. Yeah. And another thing that Kerry could pick up from last Sunday is that, look, Limerick went in as favourites against Galway. Limerick nearly embraced that tag and they set the markers down early. And I think if Kerry can do that, particularly around the kick out in the middle of the field, and get the ball in their hands early on and get the ball into their key guys, then I think they'll win the match. But, you know, it's great. As you mentioned in the, like the, you know, down on paper, we have probably the best team in the country, but it's a big difference between being on paper and being on Croke Park on Sunday. You have to perform.
0: The last one on the game from me is, how important is it who specifically picks up the triple threat of Ryan O'Donoghue, Dara Byrne and Kobe McDonald?
5: It's important, Cullen, but I go back to my first point. Mayo bring a chaotic game plan. And, you know, Ryan O'Donoghue and Kobe, from what I've seen this year, you know, they wear 14 and 15 on their backs respectively, but they don't play there. You know, it's a lot of movement. I think the only one of the three that stays anywhere near his position is Byrne. You know, he stays inside because he's a real poacher and a finisher and they want him close to the goal, you know. Even take his goal against Louth. He had drifted out a small bit to take on the point shot and blew it up into the air, but followed his ball in and ended up scoring from the edge of the small square. Do you know what I mean? So that's his game. Whereas Kobe and Ryan O'Donoghue are much more elusive. So to be honest with you, I feel that the matchups, as probably from the start of the game, I would think that Jason Foley will have to go on Ryan O'Donoghue. I know Donny Smith was on with you yesterday. He mentioned Foley on Kobe. I think Foley will have to go on O'Donoghue. The Kobe one, look, I've been kind of pushing for Breno Begleek to come back into the team. I think he might suit Kobe if he starts. I have a feeling he'll start. And possibly Casey for Byrne. But look, as the game transpires and moves on, that'll flitter and that'll, you know, you'll find different fellas on different guys. It's very, very hard. Yeah. I think a new game to have a man marking system for the whole of the game. It'll switch, and maybe then later on in the game you're able to get a breather and switch back again. But you'll see in that game that Ryan O'Donoghue will be facing up different guys at different times, and it'll be the same down the other end with the Mayo Kerry matchups. You know that, you know, I think McHugh will probably be penciled in to go on David, but you know there'll be times in the game where it'll be other guys. So it's matchups in the new game are difficult to pinpoint for a whole 70 minutes, you know.
0: Briefly before we leave you go, I'd love to get your sense of the All-Ireland final week itself and at this stage, because you four Celtic Cross yourself, so correct me if I'm wrong here, so you get a point in each of the 2006 and 2007 finals, don't you, against Mayo first and then Cork, is that right?
5: You're
0: wearing number 10 both days, and then is it the first and last you're on the bench against Mayo in 04 and then 09 against Cork?
5: Started on the bench in 07 as well, came on in that and scored.
0: That's right. Against Cork, yeah.
5: So I was obviously 1-4, but I was involved in, so 02.
0: 02's your first, is it, Armagh?
5: Yeah. 02 was the Armagh defeat and 08 and 09, 08 to Tyrone. Yeah. So we went on a run of, you know, did we get to six or seven finals in a row, Cullen, you know, so. Listen, the All-Ireland week is, I suppose in your early days, and I'd say most players will say this, in your early days, it's hard to enjoy them, I think. Right. it's your first All-Irelander too, and you're it's nervous, and it's, you know, it's a big occasion. But I think we found as a group, as obviously, and look, it's like anything else, the more you got there, the easier it got, and the more you were actually able to allow yourself to enjoy it. And it is a great week. It really is, because yeah, your training is done. You probably do your last tough session really the previous week. And your training on Tuesday and Thursday night leading into the final is just, you know, it's light stuff.
0: Yeah.
5: Fellas are bouncing off the ground. You know, you're looking forward to going up to Dublin. You have your weekend ahead of you. You go up on the Saturday on the train. You know, it's all that. Of course, listen, it's brilliant if you win. It's difficult if you lose, but the week is there to be enjoyed. And, it's just a fabulous week, you know. We used to, I don't think they do it anymore. In fact, I know they don't do it anymore. And listen, I don't know what the reason is. I understand they're trying to keep the pressure away from the players and the spotlight, but we used to do a lovely, the Saturday before the All-Ireland, so the previous weekend, we'd have an open training session for the supporters, you know? And listen, it was a long day for us because we'd train in the morning and then they'd be allowed to watch us train. And then afterwards we'd go and have our shower and we'd come out and they'd have it all kind of set up in Fitzgerald Stadium, where the kids and the supporters would be left on, and we'd just come out and sign autographs and stay there for as long as possible, you know. And I think it was a lovely touch. It really was. And I know you mentioned to me yesterday, Colm, about promoting the All-Ireland weekend, yeah, and pushing the All-Ireland. I think that's a thing that the two counties should look into doing again. I know it can be a long day for the players, but maybe have it for a specific amount of time, you know, just 1 hour after their training session on the Saturday, just to allow the kids into Fitzgerald Stadium or McHale Park or wherever it is, just to see their heroes and get their autograph. You know, it's a small thing, and it is a long day on the players, and you're trying to get the players to prepare as best as possible for the biggest game of their life, but I think something like that would be nice, you know. But yeah, the week of the All-Ireland is just a week to be enjoyed. It's, you can't get too tense over it. And, we used to love it. Yeah.
0: Yeah. Yeah. Very last one for me. Yeah. 2004 to 2009, Kerry reach every final inclusive. Mm-hmm. I was wondering last night when I was looking back on your own time, I was like, I wonder what its favourite of the four victories is. Cause I was assuming, Mayo 2006, cause you start and you get a point. But you could have a different reason, or maybe they're all equally special.
5: No, you've hit the nail on the head, Colm. That's definitely my favourite year. Not necessarily because of that. I had been away the year before, travelling, and I came back, and I actually wasn't quite sure when I came back that winter, was I even going to be inside in the Kerry panel? And I'll never forget it. I wasn't back to work long, and my phone rang, and it was Jack. And he asked me, would I be interested in coming over to Castle Island, actually, on a desperate January Tuesday night. And you can imagine I had just left Bondi Beach about 2 weeks before. So as delighted as I was to be called in, I arrived over to Castle Island that evening, and the breeze hit me. But so I didn't know, was I going to be in with the lads again? So 2006 definitely was my favourite, yeah. But that was an unprecedented run. Like, obviously, the Dubs went on to do what they did then, you know, recently. But, geez, we were just blessed to have a fantastic panel of players that went on that run to the final, you know. A new suit every year, Colm. I'm trying to get rid of a few suits. Do you want them?
0: Yeah, what size are you? 38? Or,
5: I don't know what I am now. That was a long time ago. But yeah, it was just a brilliant, brilliant time, and great memories. But I suppose out of the lot, yeah, 06. I watched the 06 final back there just actually for memory's sake, just, you know, with Kerry Mayo playing Sunday. And it's amazing how you forget things. I was sure and certain that I scored my point right before half time, but I actually scored it 10 minutes into the game. So that'll tell you the All-Ireland final. It takes on a life of its
0: brilliant
5: own. Yeah.
0: Brilliant. Yeah. Vincent on YouTube here. Sorry, just before we go, ask him, has he booked Monday off?
5: Well, I had to book Monday off because, you know, when we're travelling up from the Sticks, Colm, I'm going up Sunday, and Jesus, sure, you couldn't miss the crack Sunday night, win or lose. So, yes, I'm off Monday, Vincent. Mm-hmm. Yeah, thanks.
0: Very good. All right, enjoy it, Sean. Thanks a mil. We're out of time. All the best. All the best. Have a good one. Robbo says, hope that coffee spill stayed away from the laptop, Colm. Just about, Robbo. It was water. Just about. We got there in the end.
2: Just about. I do think it's interesting going into this final. It makes you slightly excited, is that although all of the talk is that Kerry are the stronger team than they are, we still spend a large amount of time talking about how are Kerry going to stop Mayo's forward line.
0: Yeah,
2: like Mayo still have a real threat in a way that maybe it's been inevitably compared to the Hurling final, but I don't think Galway had as many obvious threats.
0: No, they had, like Jason Rabbit up front. Yeah, like Aaron Nyland off freeze, which turned out to be the case, but it wasn't enough. Gavin Lee had a very quiet game. You're right, yeah.
2: Whereas Mayo would have genuinely three of the best forwards in the country. So Kerry do have something to think about. Something that I was thinking about there real quick is that we're talking about who's going to mark David Clifford. Do you know what matchup I would love to see?
0: Mm-hmm.
2: And I do think they probably played against each other in the latter stage of his career, but I would love to see in his absolute pomp, Lee Keegan marking David Clifford.
0: Oh, yeah.
2: 2017, 2016, Lee Keegan against David Clifford.
0: Can we tie in the theme of Off the Ball Breakfast this week in that that would be a fantastic conversation in your ideal pub?
2: It would be, yeah, exactly.
0: I would love that type of hypothetical X player marks Y.
2: Because you do have the element Lee Keegan.

0: clearly the like clearly the best player in that Mayo side throughout those years. So fully deserving it, you would say. But yes, absolutely, to answer your question, an anomaly, you would say, that a team goes on to win as many All-Irelands in a row, and one of the players that wins on the Player of the Year is a Mayo man.
1: 9:09 a.m. on this Thursday morning's Off the Ball Breakfast. Hope you're enjoying the show. 0879 180 180 is where you'll get us on WhatsApp, or just leave a comment on the YouTube stream and we'll get back to you if we can. 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
1: All right, welcome back to Thursday morning's Off the Ball Breakfast. So this Saturday at Thurles Semple Stadium, it's the All-Ireland Senior Camogie semi-finals. First up, 4 o'clock throw-in between Galway and Kilkenny. And then at 6 p.m, right off the back of that, it's Cork against Tipperary. Delighted to be joined on the line by Rachel Sheehan. Rachel, good morning.
7: Good morning, Colin. How are you?
1: Very well, very well. Yourself?
7: Well, I was very good. I'd set up here this morning and the sun has just come out from behind a tree. So sorry for being blinded there.
1: Yes, it's angelic, as if you were coming to us from the gods to talk about the supreme games here. But we were saying there to start the show, Rachel, we brought up at the top about like just kind of a disappointing lack of coverage maybe going into these semi-finals, kind of disappointing absence of excitement 2 days out before these massive occasions. Now, Camogie isn't unique here. This has been the case for a couple of sports. You mentioned there wasn't an awful lot of build-up to Bohemians' European tie last night, their last ever one in daily amount. So maybe it's just the nature of the content-driven world we live in, and there's loads of sports happening at the moment. Maybe there's a bit of fatigue. But it feels like Camogie has the place, not necessarily to itself, but it suddenly has a lot of space.
7: It does, yeah. And I don't know if I'd agree with the lack of the build-up. I think anyone involved in Camogie and who cover it and follow it would be excited, you know, and they'd know everything about this game's coming up. For someone who, you know, the casual viewer who might dip in and dip out, obviously it would be a little bit different, but you could say the same. I know, like, the same conversation has been had for the hurling and the football championship, and that when you only have a week between All-Ireland finals, it is hard to build up a bit of a hype. But no, I would say if you're asking any kind of Camogie person in the four counties competing, there is hype and they are very excited, especially with the double header we have on our hands on Saturday. Two absolutely cracking games. Like the first one, Galway and Kilkenny. Obviously Galway, All-Ireland champions, defending league champions. You can never say that someone with those titles are in the long grass, but they haven't exactly been like out in the middle of the fairway, stitching it to 2 feet either. You know, they've more been kind of playing scramble golf all year. And I think that's going to suit them down to the ground. They haven't really been shooting the lights out, but they've been winning exactly when they need to win. They really remind me of the Limerick Hurlers this year, to be honest with you, this Galway team. Any close game that they've had, it's just 1 or 2 points in the last minute in the injury time, they're getting it. And then last game they had against Tipperary, when they really needed to win, they shot the lights out. Yeah. They put 3-17 behind Tipperary. So they are going to be exactly where they want to be. Only game they lost in the All-Ireland series was the opening round to Cork. And I think look, I don't want to be, you can't be assuming anything. They had a long break, but also, did they give away any secrets if they were to face Cork later on in the year in terms of how they'd set up against

0: No, so I think they'd be very happy with where they're set and taking a look at Kilkenny then on the other side. I was speaking to their goalkeeper, Aoife Norris, at the launch in Semple Stadium on Tuesday, and it's almost, you know, akin to the Kilkenny hurlers this year. We're so shocked to see them out. Kilkenny Camogie were placed in Group 2 of the Camogie Championship this year, meaning that they were unseeded. It's something that we'd be so unfamiliar with, hearing a Kilkenny Camogie team not being in the top four. So I was asking her about how that felt as a Kilkenny Camogie woman.
1: We have the video.
2: You couldn't say enough about Caoimhe now, in fairness. Fabulous player. And she's really bedded in well to the group as well. Like, you know, she's mature. Like, you'd never know it was her first year at the panel nearly, you know. But, you know, she's well able to kind of fit in with the group. You know, she's well able to have the crack as well. But I think that's the same for all the new girls on the panel as well. You know, if Danielle Butler there, she'd be the same as Caoimhe, only after doing her leaving cert as well. Isabel O'Donnell was another big player for us at the start of the year, unfortunately curtailed with injury. So I think in general, yeah, obviously Caoimhe has probably been the standout in terms of, you know, game time and performances and that. But I think in general, the new girls on the panel have really bedded in well, and they've added to the thing hugely.
0: What's the dynamic like on a panel when you've got one of your students on the team?
2: Oh, honestly, it's fine. Like, as in, you know, obviously I'd see Caoimhe a lot in school, but like I wouldn't ever, like I don't teach her as such, but obviously would have dealt a lot with her in terms of the Camogie in school and stuff. So, no, in fairness, Caoimhe, there's no issue there. Like,
1: that is a hell of a dynamic there, Rachel. Teacher student.
0: Yeah, it's incredible. Now that was Eimear McGrath from Tipperary speaking there, not Aoife Norris of Kilkenny. I'll have to say I probably put the wrong audio in there. I'll take the blame on that one, not you, Enda.
3: I was out trying to get calm, a glass of water.
1: You did very well there.
0: Yeah, so look, that a lovely segue on to a natural point I was just about to bring up was Eimear McGrath, Tipperary, taking the whole student master to a new level this year. Eimear, cousin of Nolan John McGrath, she's just come back from an ACL. She was really missed by that tip side last year. And she's on the team. She's, if you see her strike the ball, it's incredible. Like, she's one of the best strikers of the ball of the game, especially from place balls. But she teaches the young Caoimhe Stakelyn, who'd be a brother of Connor and Dara, and she's having a real breakout season. It's her first year up senior. She's only 19. She only sat her leaving cert this year. She's the Jason Rabbit of the Camogie world, if you will. Mm-hmm. She got player of the match in the quarterfinal in her first game against Croke Park, up in Croke Park. So she'll be one to watch for sure in that game against Cork.
1: Very good. It's interesting on the Tipperary side, right? Is that they had this great win over Clare. The 7 points they won by, wasn't it, in that match?
0: 7 points, yeah. 3:20s, 3:13, but Tip were 16 points up at one stage. In that second half, you know, they emptied the bench. Clare got 3 goals in the closing couple of minutes. Yeah. So it flatters Clare, that scoreline. You know, Tipperary were unbelievably dominant.
1: So exactly. So that version of Tip, because I was wondering that final score, I was like, yeah, it was closer than they initially had it, right? So I was thinking, if that version shows up here this weekend, I'm not saying there's necessarily a shock on the cards, but like this could be quite surprising for people.
0: Oh, I think for the year that's in it between this Tip and Cork team, I don't think it would be a surprise to anyone if Tip did come out on top. Like, it's the closer to call of the two games. Mm. Galway and Kilkenny should be brilliant. And if the Kilkenny forward line can get going, like, they've just been hectic on goals so far this year. But I do still think that the experience that Galway have would probably come out on top. Whereas when you look at Cork and Tip, they've played each other 3 times this year. They've drawn once and they've won one each. And the way Tip dumped Cork out of the Munster Championship earlier on in this year was pretty spectacular. So unfortunately, during that quarterfinal in Croke Park, they lost their centre-back, Caoimhe Maher. So that's going to be, you know, the centre-back is the fulcrum of any team. It would be a huge loss to them. And it's probably something you'd assume Cork will look to exploit. But when you talk of ACLs, the girl who came on to replace her, Clodagh Quirk, has just come back from her third ACL injury. So look, you're kind of full circle of ACL life there in the Tipperary team, which is really disappointing for Caoimhe Maher, but great for Clodagh, and she might get the nod this week. I did chat to Circa McCartan of Cork to see what kind of Cork are going to show up. Mm-hmm. You know, we've seen many, many different versions of them this year. Really unfamiliar with the first version because we'd have so many retirements. You know, you're losing I haven't counted how many All-Irelands you've actually lost in this Cork team this year, but you'd need two hands, definitely, for sure. So I was asking her about the new panel and when things really weren't going to plan at the start of the year, how were the tensions in the dressing room?
2: Especially when we weren't getting results and people were kind of at each other, I suppose, trying to figure out what was going wrong and what needed to be fixed. You know, it kind of probably made the younger girls a bit intimidated and kind of uncomfortable, probably, like, you know, because it's not their fault at the end of the day either. Like, it was nobody's fault. It's just we just needed time to gel as a team, you know, and get working together as a team. And it was a bit of a new management team as well, and they needed time to kind of find their feet a bit. But, like, you know, with hard work comes reward. And I think, you know, over the last couple of months, you can definitely see that the tide's starting to turn a bit. But look, there's definitely a huge performance brewing now for us on Saturday. And, you know, it's a great experience now to be out here in Tip. And I think the younger girls are going to take a lot from it. And, you know, please God, we come out and bring our biggest intensity out.
1: Yeah, sounds focused.
0: Yeah, huge performance brewing is something that I love to hear. You know, I'm excited to see this Cork and Tip team in action. And there is going to be so little in it from what we've seen from the team so far this year. By the sounds of Circa, there is a big performance building in Cork, something we probably heard a lot last week that the Limerick Hurlers were threatening to do. So, yeah, you have to think as well, they have a lot of experienced players coming back from injury, but there's going to be a lot of players first time playing senior semi-final. And when you've got Tip playing at home in Thurles, I can only imagine the crowds of Tip that are going to be shouting from the sidelines. So that will play a huge part. It's really special for a lot of the Tipperary team. There's five Thurles Sarsfields girls on that panel. So not only are they getting like home county grounds, they're getting home grounds, which would be incredible for them.
1: It's a bang on 20 years since Tip have reached the senior Camogie final, which they actually lost to Cork on the day in 2006.
0: Yeah, and they've had, I know the term monkey on the back is probably thrown out a lot, but they have. This semi-final stage has just been a hill that they haven't been able to get over the last couple of years. They lost two in a row by a point. Absolutely heartbreaking. And then last year, they came up against a Galway side who were better than them on the day. I don't think they could have any complaints about that. But they're going to sniff blood this year. I think if there's any stage for them to get over the semi-final and get back to the All-Ireland final, it will be this Saturday. So I can't wait to see how they set up. Both games should be, like, they should be high scoring. We've got scorers, especially looking at that Cork and Tip team, should be a little bit of a shootout.
1: Where are we going next?
0: Where are we going next, Con? That's a great question. Look, I think just to highlight a couple of the players for anyone to keep an eye out for the weekend. If we're taking a look at Galway, you've got Kerry Dolans, you know, everyone knows him, the Niamh Mallins. Niamh McPeak, another one of those ACL girls coming back this year, is one to watch. She was player of the match in the last two All-Ireland Championship games, always good for a goal. So it'll be interesting to see who Kilkenny put on her. And if you're taking a look at the Kilkenny side then, that full forward line, you're looking at Sarah Barco, you're looking at Steffi Fitzgerald, and on the wing then, Aoife Prendergast. They've been causing complete and utter wreck. They haven't lost the game since they've scored a goal, and they've scored at least one in their last six games. So they're very attack-minded, as any Kilkenny hurling or Camogie team would be. And Tip then, just keep an eye on Caoimhe Staiclem. You know, she's real big, she's tall, she doesn't look like she's only 19, she fits right in, doesn't look like it's her first year on the panel. And then for Cork, I think just a notable mention, probably to Aisling Thompson. You know, everyone will know her and recognise her, but she suffered a dislocation of her elbow in the league against Kilkenny. I was there at that game, and I think everyone at the time just thought that's the season over. She's not going to be coming back from this. But to all her credit, she got back for the All-Ireland series. So just to see how she comes back into that side and leadership and scores alone, it'd be really, really great to see her take to the pitch again.
1: All right, prediction time here. So 4 p.m. first game throw-in at Simple Stadium is Galway defending champions against Kilkenny, who have last won the All-Ireland in 2022. What's going to happen there?
0: I think it will be close, but I reckon Galway will come out on top, especially in the last kind of 10 minutes. Their experience usually always prevails, so I reckon Galway by 5.
1: Galway by 5, okay. Defending champs. Back into the final there, according to Rachel. And then Cork, who have reached every final since 2021 against Tip, of course, we just discussed, not since 2006. Home fans here, advantage, possibly. What's going to happen?
0: Oh, it's so tough to call, Con. It really is. Like, we could easily see extra time in this as well, I think. Just going on what I've been hearing from the players and the last couple of performances that they put together, I think Cork might scrape this by a point.
1: Okay, tight. Very tight. Just for people as well who are in the area, right, Tipperary, and they're mulling over, because you can watch this on RT, this game. Rachel will be providing updates all weekend, I know. But if you'd like to go to this game, the price list is actually in. I don't know if you've seen this, Rachel, but you can get the doubleheader for €15 for an adult, and it's €10 for students and OAPs, and then it's €5 for under-16s for both semifinals.
0: And amazing. I was there on Tuesday. Place is looking great. There will be two really, really good games. You know, we had them in Nolan Park last year as a doubleheader, and it's a great occasion having them both on.
1: Yeah.
0: You know, because I think anyone, they're not just coming to watch the county, like anyone that's coming to these games, they're Camogie fans.
1: Totally.
0: So they know the players on the other teams. Like they're coming to see both of them. Really looking forward to it. Ash Maher from Dublin is going to be there with me on the day as well. So right. Not to mind my not expert insight, Ash Maher will have absolute expert insight, having played at this level before.
1: Lovely tone there to finish it, as your last sentence there. Rachel Sheehan, thanks a mil. Enjoy it. Keep up to date on our socials over the weekend. Rachel will be keeping you abreast of what's happening in the All-Ireland Senior Camogie semi-finals. All the best, Rachel.
0: Very good. Thanks a million, lads.
1: Yeah, 4 p.m. Galway against Kilkenny, 6 p.m. Cork against Tipperary, both at Semple Stadium.
3: I am catching strays right, left, and centre on today's show.
1: What happened now?
3: Taking one from Rachel. And I was out getting you a glass of water Matthew spilled over the top of you.
1: We're a team. We spill together, you know. But you did very well with the water. Really good. Everyone's talking about it. All right, what's up?
3: We're turning to football now.
1: Yeah.
3: Back to the World Cup. Do you have much graph for the World Cup now?
1: Yeah, I have two games I liked and loved. Argentina, Egypt, and England. Argentina.
3: Yeah. Well, we have two more sections to go on the World Cup, I reckon. So tomorrow, Shane Hannan's back in studio for the Friday edition of Off the Ball Breakfast. Always a fun day.
1: Mm-hmm.
3: So we're going to be doing our final World Cup piece then. And we're going to be talking about our favourite moments, favourite players, favourite tops, favourite goals. And then we're finally putting a nail in his coffin, because we can't talk anymore about the World Cup.
1: Well, we don't talk. This is the world of content that we live in. You know, we don't really talk an awful lot about things that just happened. We move on to the next thing. That's the sad part about the World Cup.
3: That's true.
1: You know,
3: we are going to do one more final piece on the World Cup today, though. And I'm delighted to say that Jonathan Wilson has joined us. Jonathan, welcome back. How are you?
4: I'm not too bad, thanks. How are you?
3: How is the head? How is the tiredness? Are you jet lagged? Are you tired? Are you exhausted? How are you feeling after a good few weeks of World Cup fever?
4: If you'd asked me that yesterday, the answer would have been very different to today. So I got a proper night's sleep last night, I would say, for the first time in probably 4 weeks. The night before was, I don't know, the jet lag worked the wrong way around. I fell asleep at like 9:30. I woke up at like 2 and then couldn't get back to sleep. But last night, in bed by 10, up at 6 this morning. So back to normal routine. Hopefully that's it sorted.
3: Yeah, Simon Cooper spoke about this in his book in the build-up to the World Cup, and I was speaking to him about it, and I couldn't get a sense of whether he actually enjoyed covering World Cups or not, because it feels like a grind for the people there as much as it is a grind for the players who have to spend so much time together. Did you enjoy covering it?
4: Yeah, I mean, it is exhausting, and you have difficult moments. To be honest, it's got easier as I got older, because I drink less, and it turns out what made it hard was the drinking. This tournament, and actually a similar thing happened at the Euros. For whatever reason, I seemed to be in a lot of venues where not a lot of people I knew were. So I had sort of 2.5 weeks in Mexico at the start of the tournament, and the opening game was quite a few people about, and yeah, I had a couple of meals out, nothing sort of crazy. And then the rest of the 2 weeks, I was essentially living quite a pleasant monastic life of doing a lot of exercise, watching a lot of football, doing a lot of work, but actually getting to bed quite early. If you could, yeah, apart from the sort of 10 p.m. kickoffs, which weren't ideal, but and I think that helps. I think I'd say this, of the six I've covered, this was the second most fun behind Russia in 2018. I didn't have the massive crash I've had at some tournaments.
1: Oh, yeah. Why was Russia so fun?
4: I just got lucky with games. Right? Okay. I mean, partly, it took me a while to work out the best way to do it. And obviously, you know, this is very dependent on who you work for. And I've been lucky that I've had a fair amount of autonomy at the six tournaments. But if you're covering England, for instance, or your whatever country, if you're just covering that country, it's pretty boring. Yeah, you toddle along to your press conference every day. You go to the training ground, you watch your 15 minutes, then, you know, Danny Mills is wheeled out for 12 minutes or whatever, Scott Carson or whoever, and you've got to somehow find 850 words on that. And there's a Seoul World Cup going on that you're somehow kept away from. So not doing England is a major thing.
1: Okay.
4: Then in Germany and South Africa, I did England. Mainly did England. And then 2014, I sort of just shuttled between Rio and São Paulo, which was fine. And I saw a lot of big teams, but I sort of felt the real World Cup was happening in Manaus, Curitiba, Recife, places that aren't used to hosting mega events. And so 2018, I made a point. I sort of thought, right, I'd been to Russia quite a lot. Probably a dozen times in the previous sort of 10, 15 years. So I thought, what's the thing I haven't seen in Russia I really want to go and see? And I thought, I've never been to Yekaterinburg. I've never seen the house where the Romanovs were murdered. I thought, I'll go there. They got a game. Second day was Egypt v Uruguay. So quite a good game as well. So I started in Yekaterinburg, went back to Moscow, which I think was Argentina or Iceland, on my way down to Nizhny Novgorod, which is another city. It had been a closed city in Soviet times. Incredibly sort of beautiful, deep river valley. You know, it's the sort of the cliffs rise sharply on either side. The city's on the cliffs. And it's incredibly striking. But it because of scientific research, it had been closed in Soviet times. So went there. So terrible game between Sweden and South Korea. And then took a night train to Kazan. And I only picked Kazan because it was the only one of the quarterfinal venues I'd never been to. I thought, sit in Kazan for 3 weeks. And I had this apartment like 200 yards from the stadium. Kazan itself is a really beautiful city, really interesting city, capital of Tatarstan. It's got its own Kremlin. When you, station's a little way outside of town. So as you come into town, it's very, very flat. And then you've got the Volga. And the Volga's huge at that point. I mean, it must be like 100 meters wide. And you suddenly see the bank and then the fortifications and the Kremlin above it. And you sort of get this sense, kind of, you know, if you were some nomadic warrior coming across the steps, you'd sort of see that and think, I'm not sure it's going to work, lads. should we just go home? And it, yeah, it's got all these, yeah, the old town, all these narrow twisting streets, churches, mosques. Yeah, it's a great place. And I saw loads of good football. I saw Poland go out. I was there for that famous game when Germany lost to South Korea to go out in the group stage. I saw Argentina go out to France in the 4-3. I saw Belgium beat Brazil 2-1. So that was the most fun. Qatar, it all felt quite artificial because everybody's in the same place all the time. It's doing a game a day. And this one, I got a bit unlucky with the games. Or rather, I didn't get as lucky as I got in Russia. I didn't see any truly great games.
1: Yeah. Well, look, I'm very pleasantly surprised to see you and learn that you were coming on. I was like, oh, there's no way we're going to see Jonathan Wilson for weeks. Like, they're all going to go into hibernation there. But it was good to hear that, you know, you felt healthy throughout your exercising. Because I know in your airport diet has changed over the years from pastries to fruit bowls.
4: Have I talked about that before?
1: Yeah.
4: But like, honestly, in America, the cost of really fruit is insane.
1: It's so hard to eat healthily in America.
4: So, okay, I've got two examples of this. Let's play a game of you. The Price is Right. You guess the cost of this food. So this is in, what was it? It was one of the kind of low-grade Marriotts in Houston. Yeah. It was the, was it a Courtyard? Anyway, so breakfast, you had to buy each item individually. So I had two bananas and an apple. How much do you think two bananas and an apple? No coffee, no water, right, nothing else.
1: I mean, you've teed it up for me. So I'm going to say, like, conservatively, be in the teens. So I'll say $17.50.
4: I mean, it wasn't that bad. It was $8.20.
1: Oh, I've ruined it. Like, now.
4: Yeah, but you know, like, a banana in like a supermarket in Britain costs like 15 pence.
1: Yeah.
4: And it's like, how is this more than a pound? And then the airport in Dallas, was it Dallas? Yeah, Dallas, the airport in Dallas. And I walked all the way around the airport. So the only place that seemed to do anything vaguely healthy. So I had a disappointing coffee, and American coffee is terrible. Yeah, sort of weak, bitter, don't put milk in because they do something wrong with the milk. So this weak bitter black coffee, a small bottle of water, a little tub of pineapples, like, you know, chopped pineapple, and I'd think the worst bagel I've ever eaten. And I had to put the Philadelphia, I had to put the cream cheese on myself. How much do you reckon that was?
3: I'm gonna go with $17.
4: Any advance on 17?
1: Oh, you're teeing me up there. It's $23.50.
4: $31.50.
1: Go away. Stop it.
4: Yeah, technically, I think our limit at the Guardian for breakfast is £7. So, yeah, eating healthy is difficult.
1: It's really difficult. Yeah, I would say the average price of a banana in New York, I've Googled. And
4: this is great content.
1: Yeah, it's really good. It's really top notch stuff. 23 cents to 69 cents. Oh, it sounds reasonable there, but then you're telling me it's combined. Because I was thinking your tournament improved, Jonathan, because you started off in Mexico, I believe, mm-hmm. and you appeared stressed as the running
4: stressed.
1: Of Mexico.
4: It wasn't adequate for a major tournament.
1: Yeah.
4: And to an extent, the traffic, there's not much you can do about. But equally, you know, when the lads who cover England went down to the Azteca for the Mexico game, and they all came back, oh, it's amazing, it's the best atmosphere I've ever been. Look, all of that, I'm sure, is true. And, like, it's a great stadium, and I'm very glad I've been there. It still appears very much as it did in 1970 or 1986.
1: Yeah.
4: And when you first walk in, your first instinct is to say, okay, right, which end's north? Okay, this is the north end. I know all the key goals in that stadium have been scored on the north end. So that's where Maradona picked up the ball in the quarterfinal 86. That's where Negrete scored his bicycle kick. That's where Pelé laid it off for Carlos Alberto. All of that's great. But when I was, you know, it's one thing to sort of get excited by that. And even the fact that journey's absurd, it takes ages and they were there for ages for, like, a game as epic as that. It's quite hard to maintain that level of enthusiasm for a run-of-the-mill group game between Colombia and Uzbekistan, which, you know, nobody in the world is going to read your match report. So it's Colombia v Uzbekistan, because it rained. As soon as it rains in Mexico, everybody just can't drive. Like, honestly, Mexican driving in the rain is just inexplicable incompetence. And I was staying in Romanorte, which is just north of the centre, and it's where, you know, a lot of the hotels are. Very nice area, loads of cafes, loads of restaurants, probably slightly touristy, but, you know, it's a nice place to be. The journey's 10 miles from there down to the Azteca. It took me 3 hours and 40 minutes.
1: Jeez.
4: And I must have seen 15 crashes on the way. Like, they just become idiots when it rains. It's unbelievable, right? So that is, it makes just the basics of doing the job really hard. And then within the bowl of a stadium, just no Wi-Fi.
1: Yeah, you were saying, and I heard you say that, yeah.
4: You know, I know kind of, yeah, listeners, readers don't really care that, yeah, doing your job as a journalist is quite difficult. But equally, Wi-Fi is pretty basic.
1: Yeah.
4: I don't think there's been an Africa Cup of Nations with worse Wi-Fi than this World Cup since probably South Africa 2013. And you sort of think, well, if Equatorial Guinea can do it, if Gabon can do it, surely the USA and Mexico can do it.
1: Yeah.
4: But the Wi-Fi was terrible, which when you have to file a runner, when you're doing half your report at half time, you end up having to just run down to the media center and you end up sitting in the media center watching it on telly because you just physically can't do it.
1: Mm.
4: Equally, photographers trying to file their photos, obviously for them, the Wi-Fi is even more important. They need strong Wi-Fi. It's not just sending over 400 or 500 words. And they were all ended up sort of after 20 minutes, half an hour of that opening game, going to the media center, which, you know, is really not adequate. But it's a gripe. And it was better in the US than Mexico, but it still wasn't particularly good.
1: Yeah. There's a few things I wanted to get to you about today. Including Argentina. But just first, it's a hypothetical, probably borderline frustrating question, because what are the repercussions here? But in how the World Cup played out, okay, so bear in mind the trepidation beforehand and the pre-tournament press conference held by Gianni Infantino. In an ideal world, would Infantino be held to account by anything that happened during the World Cup?
4: Yeah, I mean, in an ideal world, the president of FIFA should be held to account for everything all the time, everything to do with football all the time. He should at least be answering questions about it, explaining whose responsibility it is. But there is absolutely no accountability at FIFA. So there's a whole load of issues where I think FIFA and Infantino have very direct responsibility. Notably, one of their own referees, Omar Artan, the Somalian, not being allowed into the country. And there's Gianni saying, oh, this is the most inclusive World Cup ever. Well, so inclusive. One of your own referees, the man who did one of the two legs of the Africa Champions League final season just finished, he can't get there. And all this nonsense, oh, he's got terrorist links. Even if that were true, which I really don't believe it is, in the confined sort of environment of being a referee, where things like his phone calls are monitored to prevent match fixing, how big a threat do you really think that is? So, if the US had a problem with him, then why was that not flagged earlier? Why is that suddenly flagged by some border control guy in Miami who then detains him for 11 hours? If it really was a major issue, that could have been sorted out way in advance. It seemed to depend country to country exactly what the percentage was, but roughly, African fans and journalists who applied for visas, 80% were rejected by the US and by Canada. I mean, Canada seemed to get away with this, but I mean, they were just as bad. Mexico was a bit easier. The DR Congo fan who dresses as Patrice Lumumba, he was such a feature of the Cup of Nations. He went to one game, which was the game in, was it Guadalajara where they played? I think it was Guadalajara, yeah. But he didn't get to do the three games they played in the US, which is just, again, who gains by that? This guy's famous. Surely if there's a problem, you can check that in advance.
1: Yeah.
4: But there was a load of Scotland fans had their Esters cancelled at the last minute. So there was a whole load of examples of individuals sort of being crushed by the bureaucracy and system of the US and Canada, I guess, probably to a lesser degree, Mexico. Well, compare that to 2017 when Infantino is telling Putin that if a match ticket does not guarantee you a visa, then we will take the World Cup off you. That change of approach, for sort of the sense that fans are simultaneously this sort of unit that you squeeze for cash, but also actually just an inconvenience. I think that's been really obvious at the tournament. And Infantino, of course, should be held to account for that.
3: Did it continue throughout the tournament, Jonathan? Because it felt like there was a sense at the start of this tournament with the Omar Artan situation, and we saw videos of even the football players being searched at the airport, and it felt like the premonitions were coming true about this tournament, that ICE were going to be a huge part of it and immigration was going to be a huge talking point throughout it. But it did seem, as is always the case at these major tournaments, regardless of how much you talk about it in advance of the tournament, as the tournament plays out, the football takes over. Was that the case, or did you find it a constant issue across the tournament on the ground?
4: No, I mean, it definitely was the case that football takes over. I mean, I guess that's partly our demand for new things to talk about, that once you've detailed a handful of immigration abuses, it's just the same thing over and over. But also, by the time you got to the quarters and the semis, the proportion of non-European, non-wealthy American nations is far lower. So, I mean, the problem seemed to be specifically Africa and Asia. Morocco were the only African team or only African or Asian team to get to the last eight. So I think it's partly that as well. I mean, I think ticket prices are still a major thing. Tickets for the semis and the final were going at well over $10,000. And you can say, well, they sold out. That's fine. That's just the market. You'd like to think football's a bit better than that. You'd like to think the ideals of FIFA, as they've been historically, even under Blatter, to be honest, were to say, football is the world's game and we've got to ensure that the world can go rather than just this extremely wealthy tier. So I don't really know who the people at the semi and the final were. I can't conceive myself of paying. I don't know what is the maximum I would pay for a world. Yeah, because I knew I wasn't going to the World Cup final. I knew I was working on a podcast for the final. So when there was a possibility England would get there, people said, "Oh, you'll be able to pick up a ticket though if you wanted." And I was like, "I'm not sure I'd pay more than a couple hundred quid for that." And obviously people were paying, 50 times that, which I find bizarre. So it's not where my priorities are.
1: Argentina, Jonathan. Right. Mm-hmm. So you've described the final as a disgrace, mm-hmm. While simultaneously saying it would have been hilarious if Argentina won. Okay. Mm-hmm. And obviously you would have financially gained from their victory. I know this.
4: Yep.
1: Potentially. So there's that. Now look, there's footage emerged, right, of beforehand, and people have, I don't know if you've seen this online, of like, conspiracy theories, that there was something drastically wrong with this squad before they actually saw the pitch, with Lionel Messi's coming out and possibly overheard saying, "Look, forget about everything, let's go and play." And there's theories that players were crying and there was a fallout beforehand because of what we saw. I mean, you could like generously describe it as insipid, the display in terms of with the ball. People seemed to really love the charming shithousery of Argentina up until this final. And now it feels like people have turned against them.
4: I mean, I don't think the shithousery was that pronounced until the semi-final.
1: The England game.
4: Yeah. I mean, they weren't really shithousing against Egypt or Cape Verde, were they?
1: No, that was kind of an underperformance, wasn't it, against Egypt, and then they came back and they were like, this is actually how good they are. Yeah.
4: I think there was a sense that they got a couple of breaks of refereeing decisions, which, you know, given that Infantino had drawn the integrity of the competition into doubt by cancelling or suspending Ronaldo's suspension, by suspending Balogun's suspension, that maybe added fuel to the conspiracy theories. I understand why Egypt was saying, well, clearly you just want Argentina to continue in this tournament. The fact that before the Club World Cup, Infantino gerrymandered the qualification rules so that Inter Miami and Messi were going to be there. All of that is deeply unhealthy. But I think he was specifically playing England, led them down a path that turned out not to be useful for them. It was useful in that they beat England. But I think just as the way England beat Mexico, sort of convincing them, this sort of old way we used to play, the sort of creating a siege on the edge of our own box, this is how you win big games. So immediately they go ahead against Argentina. They sort of try to do that, which clearly was counterproductive. And I think Argentina similarly, they sort of got in their heads for the narratives of 1990. After that England game, barging people in the back, sort of little fist in the back of the neck, shithousing our way to victory. That's actually our preferred way. That's the way we should do things.
1: And it
4: really didn't work for them. And I think what's so annoying, is that last sort of 10 minutes of the final, they're down to 10 men, they're 1-0 down, they have to attack. They create two chances. So they spend 110 minutes doing nothing. And then the last 10 minutes, when everything's against them, they do create two chances. You still think, what would happen if you just played from the start? I'm not saying go gung-ho, but there's a balance to be struck. And I'm not sure, I've got a lot of respect for Scaloni and his staff on a tactical level, but I'm not sure in what way fielding Lionel Messi as a lone striker, basically playing him like England played Dan Byrne in the final 3 minutes of that semi-final. I don't think that's the best way to get the best out of Messi.
1: You have to go, apparently, which is very disappointing.
4: I do, I'm afraid.
1: Yeah.
4: Sorry,
1: I just very, very quick word on Kevin Keegan. He's very nostalgic for me, childhood in Newcastle in the 90s and the slump down next to Terry McDermott in the 4-3 at Anfield and all of that. But I just wonder his legacy for you.
4: Oh, it's huge. I mean, when I was a kid, he was the superstar. And because he'd played abroad, because he'd won 2 Ballon d'Or, because we hadn't really seen what he'd done for Hamburg, but we assumed it must be sensational. He had this great mystique. I mean, I first really remember him as a veteran at Southampton. And then when he went to Newcastle that 83-84 season, when they got promoted in third, I would add, didn't win the league or come second. They came third, but got promoted, but that's still seen as one of the great Newcastle forward lines. And then for him to come back, that the famous scene of him going off in a helicopter at the end of the game, this sort of, I think it was meant to be sort of this great ascension. In retrospect, looked a bit like, the last helicopter out of Saigon as Arthur Cox then left because there was no money and Jack Charlton came in. It all fell apart horribly the next season. But then in, they're in end of 91. 91-2, is that right? Or 93. They're in danger of relegation to the third flight. I mean, I remember I was at a game there when they were 3-0 up against Charlton and lost it 4-3. Carl Leeburn scored a hat-trick. And I think it was a Liam O'Brien own goal to make it 4-3 in the last minute, which, as a Sunderland fan, was hilarious. But that was sort of half a dozen games from the end of the season. I remember people saying, I think the rumours must have been about it, but you know, we need Kev back. And he comes back and he saves them. And the next season, they won, what, the first 10 games of the season, I think, and played brilliant football and got promoted. And then, you know, two seasons later, they're 12 points clear in January, look like they're going to win the league, and don't. But they played incredible attacking football. And I think it's been really telling that over the last few days, so many of the reminiscences have not necessarily been to do with football. They've been to do with chance meetings with him. And I think he was a very friendly, charismatic, genuine man who sort of recognised the responsibility that footballers and managers have to talk to fans. But also, yeah, if you think of him on the steps of St James's after Andy Cole was sold to Manchester United, that sense of, you know, you have a right to know our thinking on this. You have a right to have this explained to you.
1: Yeah.
4: And I think the fact he's prepared to do that suggests you're a man of a great humanity.
1: Definitely. Incredible transparency as well for someone in that level. Thanks, Emil. One thing to hold for the next time someone's wrote in, ask him about England, ask Ant about England. Thomas Tuchel only trusted one striker, two wingers and two midfielders ultimately. We can get to that the next time.
4: Well, we'll get to that, yeah.
1: Thanks, Emil. All the best.
4: Have no worries. Cheers.
1: There you have it. Jonathan Woodson wrapping the World Cup for us.
3: Absolutely. Cares in the comments. They, Argentina, were a disgrace in the semi-final as well. They were a disgrace in the last World Cup versus Netherlands as well. I enjoyed them against England.
1: I loved that game. I loved everything about them in that match. It was just the way they turned that on. Like, that is made for like a Netflix production in that England score and then the camera pans to Messi looking down the ground and they get going and then the music changes and then suddenly like this is a serious match. And they just destroyed them with the football in the semi-final, Argentina did. But I think Jonathan makes a fair counterpoint to that, is that like the reputation Argentina have would be like the ultimate shithousers and like, you know, Diego Simeone with Atletico Madrid. It's kind of like Argentina and everyone's fighting for this one guy who's the best player of all time. But it is more nuanced than that, because I think Jonathan's correct in his counterpoint that they weren't in shithouses against Egypt. They were just poor.
3: Yeah.
1: And then that's a great characteristic of a team with a lot of character and charisma, in that oftentimes they are very flawed. That they aren't perfect. This is not like Barcelona under Pep Guardiola, where they'll pass you to death and you'll submit that way. Like Alex Ferguson talked about the 2011 Champions League final, you just had to applaud them. They were incredible. But Argentina is like, you can't really trust them when the going is good. And then when the going is bad, when most teams be written off, that's when they come to the table. And people love that stuff.
3: And that was most disappointing in the final, is that
1: they never
3: showed what they can do. Because it was the football. People will remember Argentina as these shithouses, but it was the football that they played when they were 1-0 down against England that won them that game. It wasn't their shithousery in the first 30 minutes.
1: They were better on the ball than they looked like they gave themselves credit for.
3: Definitely, 100%. Should tell you about the big night we've coming up this week. There's a big night in Croke Park tonight, by the way. Kieran McGinney is going to be in Croke Park. That show is sold out. Tommy Rooney and Owen Sheehan. And a special guest as well as Kieran McGinney coming along to that show. So that's going to be a great night. There's another night coming up on the 28th of July. John Duggan and Johnny Ward are going to be alongside Joe Canning and Barry Geraghty at our Galway Races Special for an evening of racing, inside tips and crack. It'll be in Mary Mullins Pub as they look ahead to all the action in the Galway Races. All thanks to William Hill. Get your tickets at Racing Pod for the Racing Pod Live at offtheball.com/events. We were speaking about managers there and accountability. And we should talk about the Scottish League, because although we have a break now, we only have a 1 week break until the Scottish League is back.
1: All right.
3: And that's going to start off with Derek McInnes in the dugout for Rangers, Hearts manager last year. Heartbreak for the Hearts. But he's actually going to start off the season not on the touchline. He's got a 4-match ban column.
1: Oi.
3: So people might have seen the final stages of the SPFL last year. Where Celtic were playing Motherwell in a crunch game. They were losing. They pull one back. And then in the last minute, they get a dubious penalty. Throw in. Defender goes up. Sam Nicholson does the reverse hand of God, where you can't tell. Can't tell. Hits his hand. Penalty given. Kelechi Iheanacho scores. Celtic win. Sets up a last game showdown with Hearts, which Celtic go on to win. Derek McInnes was the Hearts manager then. After the Motherwell game, he called it a disgraceful decision. And he said it was disgusting what was happening in the league. So he has been handed a four-match ban by the SFA ahead of the season. So he will not start off his Rangers career on the touchline. He'll be receiving a four-match ban. It might not make a big difference, though. Because I don't know if you know this, but Celtic are in a bit of a shambles right now. Absolute shambles. We spoke about this with a couple of guests. Tom English was on the show a couple of weeks ago as well, speaking about this. Their transfer situation is a disaster. They need about eight players. They've gotten one. Brought in one. And two players they were looking to get, it seemed like it was a done deal. Cleche Iheanacho. He's already in the club on loan. All you need to do is sign him up. And likewise for Marcelo Cerracci, who's the left back. He was brilliant in the last couple of games for Celtic as they came down the stretch. Same thing, on loan. Cleche Iheanacho signed for Bursaspor last week. And Celtic essentially came out and said, oh, he was looking for too much money, just couldn't make it work. And you have to hold your hands up and say, okay, that's fair enough. Look, the word was he was looking for 47,000 a week, which would have made him the second or third highest paid player at Celtic. Bursaspor playing a little game here. They released a statement to say, we're actually only paying him 23 grand a year, or a week. So who's lying here? Is it Bursaspor or Celtic? And similar enough with Cerracci, it's just like, clubs like, look, we're having struggles talking with his agent. We can't come to a deal. His agent, meanwhile, is coming out in the press and saying, they haven't contacted us. We're not talking to them. They haven't asked us yet. He releases a statement saying, just couldn't make it work. Heading out. Sorry, guys. Would have loved to say it. Not going to work. So Celtic are in a mess here going into the season. And Michael Nicholson, the CEO, he was in Ireland a couple of weeks ago, and he's speaking to some of the supporter clubs, and he essentially said that like one of the reasons behind the slow signings are like difficulty with agents, competing with Premier League clubs, but also struggling to compete with the Championship clubs. So that's where Celtic are at the minute. Three of the Celtic collective fan bases, the Celtic Collective, the Celtic Trust, and the Green Brigade have all called for the resignation of the CEO and the CFO in the last couple of weeks.
1: Mm-hmm.
3: So it's not going great for Martin O'Neill so far.
1: Dyson Maeda is going to Ipswich.
3: Dyson Maeda is going to Ipswich, yeah. 10 million, 8 million plus add-ons for Celtic's best player over the last 5 years. Scored 34, 35 goals 2 years ago. Didn't have a great season last year, but had an amazing season coming down the stretch. Scored like, I think it was like 7 goals in 10 games in that final stages for Celtic, and just decided, right, last hurrah, let's just do it. But outside of that, like I do know that there have been struggles with Celtic players who have gone to other clubs and not really done it. Matt O'Reilly went to Brighton. He was a phenomenal talent at Celtic, just hadn't worked out for him at Brighton. Kyoko Furuhashi went to Rennes, disaster, signed for Birmingham, one of Birmingham's worst ever players, you would say. He's gone to the MLS now. But Dyson Maeda is a unique player in world football. He's a pressing machine. He has got an incredible engine. He's insanely fast. I cannot wait to see him in the Premier League. He is going to cause all sorts of trouble if he gets to start for Ipswich Town. Because he played against Bayern Munich in the Champions League, was it 2 years ago, last year? And there was a podcast, I think it was Charlie McGruder, one of those players that had ins and outs of contacts within the clubs. And I think Kieran Dyer came out and was asking afterwards, like, what's this guy's deal? What's the story with this guy? Like, Bayern Munich player asking, what's happening to this guy? Why does he exist? Because he caused them all sorts of trouble. So Ipswich are getting an unbelievable signing.
1: Mm. Gary O'Neill is the Ipswich manager now. Replaced Kieran McKenna, who walked away from it all. Like that guy who owned Harchester United and Dream Team when he won the lottery. And then he just walked away from the club.
3: Do you think his appearances on Monday Night Football has gotten him the amount of jobs that he's gotten?
1: He must be a good coach. It doesn't hurt. Doesn't hurt. He goes on. If he's able to analyse a game on television in front of a huge audience in Sky, doesn't hurt. But no, he was away in France there, wasn't he? After he left Wolves.
3: He went to Stroud. He was Stroud, yeah. Wasn't he?
1: So he's been working away. It's not a bad... there's probably an element of panic when your manager leaves. Not that early in the summer, Kieran McKenna. You know, it was a fair bit into it. He was linked with the Fulham job, McKenna. And of course, the former Real Madrid interim boss got that gig. See a lot of movement there around before the World Cup. You forget, you'll be all surprised now in the touchline to start the Premier League. It's like, oh, your man's managing them. Gary O'Neill is one of those for Ipswich.
3: Yeah, it's a brand new slate of managers. That's one thing that we're going to see in this Premier League season. Mm-hmm. Are you looking forward to it?
1: Not yet. No.
3: When will you look forward to it?
1: Community Shield, which I was looking, is actually a week later than normally. It's the 16th of August. Premier League starts the following Friday. I'll get going then, you know.
3: Well, at least you have a League of Ireland to watch over the next couple of weeks.
1: Yeah, there's a game with Owen Heary, don't we, tomorrow on the show.
3: Owen Heary is going to fill us in on everything to do with the League of Ireland, also the European action.
1: Yeah. Bit of Jim Gavin as well tomorrow.
3: Jim Gavin's tomorrow as well. And we will be wrapping the World Cup.
1: Final wrap. Bowl. Yeah.
3: We're going to be picking our best player, best kits, best moments, and also just reminiscing on what we're going to remember this World Cup for. Because there are certain moments in every World Cup that you think, yeah, that was that World Cup, it was this World Cup, that happened here, that happened there. We're going to be picking what the USA, Canada, Mexico will be remembered for. That's us.
1: Derek McGuinness will be on the sideline. We'll see that. No, it won't be on the sideline.
3: He won't be on the sideline.
1: He's banned. Okay, yeah. Grant. All right, thanks a million. That's your Thursday morning edition of Off the Ball Breakfast. Hopefully your All-Ireland final and All-Ireland Camogie semi-final appetites whetted suitably. Join us tomorrow. As I say, Jim Gavin's going to be in studio. Owen Heary too. World Cup roundup, Shane Hannon. Stay tuned for tomorrow's show.
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18: It was quality.
19: You're all men of a certain age. Kenny, you're the oldest. Just pointing that out there for factual accuracy.
20: Looks right? The oldest.
21: Yeah.
19: Life begins at 40, right? You're all in your 40s. Is this the stage of your life now where you're actually...
21: Who says that? Life begins at
19: 40. It was the name of a comedy from the 70s. I don't know if it still holds.
21: Yeah, people just ran with it. Yeah. Different part of your life, clearly, yeah.
19: How's it going?
21: Of course, it's a bit deep, Janet.
19: Well, there you go. you said no crap questions. There you go.
21: Yeah, very deep, very deep. Yeah, it's going all right. How about you, man? All right?
22: Yeah. it's funny you asked that question because after football, I think that we see a lot of players go through difficult times, difficult periods. I'm not going to lie that for me, for 6 months to 12 months, it was really difficult. Not having the routine more than anything of going in, doing the training, you know, playing on a Saturday, your match day experience, that buzz of Saturday when the 3 o'clock whistle blows and the crowd are urging you on.
21: None of the feet getting booed off.
22: Well,
19: that's an experience too.
22: That's an experience.
21: I didn't have that too often.
22: I had it a few times, of course, but I missed it for 6 to 12 months, and I had to somehow try. You have to somehow as an individual try and replace that. I went to the gym every day for about 6 months. I was talking to people in the change room. They're looking at me going, why is he talking to me? What's he doing? This weird man, he keeps coming in and having jokes and messing about. I was on the treadmill. I'd be talking to the guy on the treadmill next to me. They were all thinking, what, he's mad, this bloke. But I was missing. I was trying to replace it with something. And so for a year, I found it really difficult. And since then, I've found it easier and easier each year, if I'm honest. I'm still happy to be involved and watching lots of football. It's been great. It being in the media and working as a pundit and watching matches, love it. But that first year missing football was really difficult.
19: Are you prepared? Are the life skills that you learn in football, do you eventually realise that some of it is transferable? That you know, the coping skills.
21: Keeping up with your head.
22: Crikey, I don't know. Yeah, well, look, working in a team.
21: The answer to that is no, by the way. You're clutching it around for an answer here, aren't you?
22: Go on, you answer it then, Ken.
21: I don't think so, no. I don't think it does prepare you at all. I take the opposite approach. You think you're absolutely cocooned from everything when you're part of a football club, particularly at the higher level. You know what I mean? It's like you're an alien.
22: I think that's true. When you talk about life skills, we go away, say pre-season or whatever. They collect the passports in case you lose them, and all. Yeah. You're treated very much like a kid. You get your game on a Saturday. You don't take anything. All your boots are there. Your shin pads, the kit, everything is done for you. Literally everything is done for you from start to finish. You see a lot of players now ringing up the club and saying, oh, "I need a light bulb changed," or my agent phoned me up about 3-4 years ago. Kieran Dyer just moved into my area where I lived, and he said, Kieran needs a cleaner. I said, right. And he said, do you know anyone? Do you know anyone good? I said, well, he could go in the co-op. He could go, he could go and have a look at the board, see if there's any cleaners who want a job. Or he said, no. He said, he needs a cleaner. I need to sort him one out. He doesn't know how to do it. So little things like that. Yeah, you are cocooned from everything.
21: Functioning the normal ward, which other people have to do. Like, you know what I mean? Kind of the trivial stuff. But yeah, you just got to get on with it. You just got to get stuck in. You know, it's coming. I'm quite buying to this people. Like, it was before I knew it. It was on me. I wasn't playing football.
22: True.
21: You know, it's coming. It's, you know, it taps you on the shoulder. Your legs are gone. Oh, you can't get around the pitch. I think I got 6.
22: Ken was 22.
21: You know, my legs went. Yeah, when hearts outstretched me in a sprint when it was down to Wimbledon, I know it was finished. Yeah, but you know it's coming. You know it's coming. Yeah. So you get on with it, don't you?
19: But does that actually help to prepare for it?
21: No, I don't think.
22: No,
21: I don't think so. We're all different.
6: I think when you get older, you know, you get wiser naturally. You know, you want to try and do the right thing for your children and. You start making better decisions, I think. You know, I sat in this studio 5 years ago and blurted it all out. I'd just come out of the hospital and my big scars down my head, and I was recovering from testicular cancer that spread to my brain and probably should have died. I was very fortunate to be here, and you know, I've moved on from that in terms of my health is everything. I possibly shouldn't be here today. I should have gone. You know, my diagnosis was just horrendous. So for me, I have a different perception of life personally now. It's the simple things. It's time with my kids. It's the simple things. You know, it's not about the bigger car, the nicer suit. You know, a bigger house. It's, you know, it's all nonsense when you put it up against your health. Your health is number one. You know, without your health, you can't do anything. So I enjoy coming over to Ireland, and I feel blessed. You know, we talk about football. You know, we give our opinions on the game, and we're in a really good place. You know, there's lots of people that come out of football and they struggle, they can't find work.
19: Yeah.
6: So, you know, that's where we are, and we're in a very privileged position.
19: Matt, football seems to be a very difficult thing for a family life. It seems to be, like, you know, and we hear about this, players making decisions about clubs and all that kind of stuff. And generally, you know, when you're in your 20s, you're like, that's bullshit. What's wrong with this guy? Why isn't he assigned for the best team? And then you reach a point where you understand what they're talking about when you have your own kids. You're like, okay. Football is kind of, it is a job, and you need to look after your family. You need to make sure that your kids aren't bouncing from school to school to school. So,
22: I mean, John just touched on that, didn't he? He said as you get older, you perhaps make different decisions than you would when you were in your early 20s as well. You know, in terms of trying to uproot your kids and take them out of schools and stuff. But at the same time, football is a short career.
19: Yeah.
22: It is a short career, and you have got a short earning capacity as well. At times, you do have to go where the work is. You know, sometimes you might lose a job, and you know, you might have to move 200 miles, 250 miles. We're all in that same boat where the work is. So
21: even to Wales,
22: even to Wales.
6: my life, in my case, I can't speak for the boys, but my life began when I finished playing football. My life began, you know, in terms of, you know, I'd not looked at the future too much. Started looking at the future when I was 33, when I was laying in the hospital bed, fighting for my life. That's what I thought. I need to come out of here. I need to stop gambling. I need to get my health back on track. And I need to, you know, be the man that I am now, really. But I wasn't that man when I was going through my career.
19: You're obviously very healthy now. You look at a picture of health. Is the gambling under control?
6: Yeah, I'm 4 years clean. I go to GA twice a week. So I've not bought a raffle ticket in 4 years. I will always be a recovering gambling addict. And it's an addiction. It's like an alcoholic, you know. It's a program, it's a fellowship that I'll continue to follow. And as I said, it's working for now, the meetings, and it's great. You know, I've got money coming out of my ears now.
19: That's good.
6: Because I only used to spend money on gambling.
22: Dinner's on hearts next time we're
6: because I don't gamble.
21: I'm actually throwing myself into the gambling a little bit more, I've got to be honest with you.
6: Yeah, but as I've managed to get on, and it's, other than the cancer, it's saved my life. Stopping gambling. I'd have been dead now if I continued to gamble.
19: I think you'd be good at going around to football clubs and sitting down and going, yeah, that's me.
6: I do as well, Jay, but I haven't got the time. I'm too busy. I've got 5 children. I've got my own foundation. I've got a 2-year contract with the BBC. I've got a contract with Satanted Island. I've got a column in the Scottish Sun. I've set up my own charity.
19: You're doing
6: all right. I do a bit of talk sports. And I

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2: And I did my badges, my B license. I'd started doing more and more of the media stuff when I turned 30 because
3: everybody was trying to cut your money.
2: Well, you don't know what's around the corner either, yeah. Do you? So you don't know when that tap on the shoulder might come. Well, it just so happened I had a couple of offers when I actually had an offer to coach the reserves at Charlton when Ian Dowie was in charge. I turned it down because I felt I still had a lot to offer as a player at that particular time. I've had people speak to me about maybe one or two opportunities in the coaching side of it, but I've been doing more and more in the media, and that's taken off more, and so that's the sort of the door that opened for me first. It's the door I've gone in, and the door I'm really enjoying, because when you say you can have a weekend off and someone's got a wedding in wherever it might be and you can go off that weekend, that's great, and go and watch your kids maybe in a sporting event and all that sort of stuff that you've missed as a player. For 20 years you are beholden to that football club.
3: So there's a weird sense of freedom as well.
2: There is a bit of a freedom. There is a freedom, yeah.
3: It sounds like it took you time to, to get horrible, horrible freedom.
2: It did. It did definitely take me a while to harbour that.
4: There's a song in there somewhere.
2: We could write that, I reckon.
4: Freedom.
2: So in terms of the coaching, I would never say never, because you don't ever want to close that door.
3: Yeah.
2: But if it was the right opportunity at the right time, then maybe. But I've got to say, I'm enjoying what I'm doing.
3: Kenny, what about you? In terms of the coaching, hating freedom.
4: I take Matt's point in terms of like the bit of freedom to do your bits and bobs. I think it's a dangerous tool as well. A little bit too much time on your hands can have a bit of a mental effect as well. So you got to be careful there. Coaching was like Matt was saying. I jumped on me badges. I was probably a little bit more keen to kind of doing my badges, which I did straight away, and kind of got me pro license, so that was fine. It's kind of a process you have to go through, so that was quite interesting. So yeah, I suppose it's the coaching side of the game which does interest me, it's easy thing to say, not so easy maybe to find yourself a little niche or an opportunity to go and maybe and do that level of coaching. So
3: it's very difficult to get a coaching job, because where do you start? Do you start at the bottom rung in a big club, or do you start at the bottom?
4: Yeah, that's
3: football?
4: True. Yeah, it's different types of coaching. Obviously, I think coaching, like as a lads and lads, 10, 11, 12 year olds, is very different to coaching 15, 16 year olds, and again, kind of development squad. And as you get nearer to the first team,
2: and is it management or coaching that you want to go into as well?
4: Yeah, no, it's coaching really. I think some managers are very good coaches, or some managers can coach, don't want to coach, and kind of delegate that responsibility to other people. So whatever your strengths are, really, I've never. Never had a huge ambition to manage necessarily. If I did manage, it would always be, a route to actually coaching and working with the players on a day-to-day basis on the training pitch. But that's probably a little bit more remote. I mean, I'm 44 now, so I've been out of the game for a few years. So every year that ticks by, if you're being realistic with yourself, that probably opportunity becomes a little less realistic. But it's still feasible, and I'm still open to the idea. It's something which
3: how do you chase an opportunity like that, really? Is it just ringing people and
4: well, probably get Hertz's agent's number after.
5: I think
4: different avenues, isn't there? You do have to chase it sometimes. You've got to be proactive.
5: I think to get in, I think you've got to give it everything. You've got to be only wanting to coach. I think if you're doing both, and you're seen in the media, all of a sudden people start thinking you're a media man. If you're around watching games, coaching young children, young kids, or under 15s, 16s, or even local teams, not so much in the professional level, if people are seeing that you're wanting to be a coach,
2: I think that's right.
5: And you're taking your badges and you're letting people know that yes, you're on your courses. But to do that, you get off opportunities as well to go and do the odd gig here and there in the media, and people tend to get mixed up then with want to do.
2: I talked to Andy Townsend actually, end of my career, and I was sort of doing my badges, my B license, and I was doing a game at Southend. It was that I saw him at, and I was chatting away to him, and he said, where do you see yourself? Where are you going? Are you doing a bit of the media? Are you doing a bit of the coaching? I said, well, to be honest, I'm not really sure. I'm sort of my career's nearly coming to an end.

0: end, and I'm thinking, which way am I going to go?
1: Yeah.
0: And he said, I'm going to say to you, he said, don't do both. Pick one and do one to 100% of your ability. Mm. You can't do both. He said, you'll
2: make it.
0: You won't be able to give your whole commitment to one, and your coaching will probably suffer if you're doing the media, and your media will suffer if you're doing the coaching. You can't do both. He said, pick the one that you really want to do, and then do that one.
2: Yeah, but Ruff, we are seeing that change, you know, even in terms of, I understand the points John's saying about sometimes you get tagged in the media, oh, it's just the media, that's his thing, now they don't look at you as a coach or potential coach. But I think that has changed. The number of people now who lose jobs, coaches, and immediately see them pop up on TV.
0: Yeah, but that's a route to get back into the
2: exactly.
0: into work.
2: That's my point. That's my point. The media has a route.
3: You say that. I did a gig with BT Sport last night. I did it with Neil Lennon, the currently managing Bolton.
2: Well, that's what I'm saying. That's what's changed.
3: They still like to go on to television and give their views. And
2: yeah. How many 15 years ago, many managers went on live TV and covered live games, TV commentary, gave an opinion analysis. It never happened. Mm-hmm. But now you've got managers, even in jobs now, turning up on TV, profile.
3: But there's so many opportunities. So many football matches, so many football being shown, all sorts of challenges.
0: Management's such a volatile business as well. How long do you get in a job? You know, you might only be in it.
2: Yeah, but that's
0: months,
2: the point.
0: 10
2: I think,
0: months, 12
2: but
0: months.
2: I think so they're already at, people well, who want to get into coaching, Matt, and want to get into managing, realise this is a vehicle by staying in the media circuit and staying in the public eye. You know what I mean? You're in the
0: visible,
2: eye of potential managers, and there's a potential for you to drop back in.
3: I think you need a bit of luck as well. I think you need a bit of luck. I think somebody needs to look at you and go, tell you what, I'd quite like him to run my football club. I think he's got something about him. I'll give him a chance.
1: Yeah.
3: You know, and players get opportunities on the back of that. Other players get it because they apply for it and they work hard.
2: John,
3: they
2: tend to be like
3: a little bit. It's always that little bit of luck.
2: Which is understandable.
3: I remember Roberto Martinez saying to me on the A-license, I did my A-license with Roberto, who obviously was ex-Swansea City manager, and he said, John, he says, I'd have given my right hand for your career. He said, I went Chester, Motherwell, Swansea, had a very average career. I was just a workman like midfield player. He said, in contrast to your career, he said, but in the management, he said, my management career has started a lot sooner than yours. He says, because I can remember when Kenny Jackett was at Swansea, managing the Swansea City team in the old fourth division, Kenny'd give the lads a day off on the Wednesday. And while the lads would go down one of the strips in Swansea, you know, one of the streets where they could go and sing a bit of karaoke on a Wednesday night, knowing they're off on a Thursday, Roberto said to me, he said, John, he said, I went over, I rang my mate up, Pep Guardiola, who I knew from our days in Spain as kids. I'd go and watch Barcelona train when I was 25. That's what I would be. So he was planning for management
0: while
3: he was playing. You know, a lot of players don't plan and don't think about it till the end of their careers. Yeah. But Roberto invested during his career in his management.
0: I'll tell you what we're saying now. Look, when you've got a big name in the game as well, sometimes that can help open a door, can't it? Mm. But we're seeing big names now having to drop down the ladder to get their first opportunity. Jimmy Floyd Hasselbank last season at Burton. Teddy Sheringham this year, he's starting off at Stevenage. So some of these big names aren't getting the opportunities at the top.
3: It's not always the best players, Matt, who make the best managers, is there?
2: No, absolutely.
3: You know, it's people go and read up on football and they don't, you know, they're good talkers. You know,
1: the Mourinho's and Wenger's of the world.
3: Well, you listen to some managers, it's all about the philosophy. It's about the group. It's about the development. It's about, you know, it's about nurturing this and doing that.
1: Can you do a Brendan Rodgers accent?
3: The best philosophy in the game is to get your winger to beat the fullback, cross it in, get your striker to head the ball in the net. That's the best philosophy in the game. But people are very good talkers as well, aren't they? You know, they go from job to job to job. A lot of managers have made more money by getting the sack than what they've actually had being in employment.
2: Yeah, that's true.
3: You know, so you look at it that way as well. You need that little bit of luck, not just in football, but going through life.
1: Is that annoying when you're thinking about trying to get into that side of the game, that you're watching these guys who maybe you don't really respect that much, Kenny?
2: No, I don't find it annoying at all. Like I said, I don't look at it that way. You know, good luck to him. Would I like an opportunity if it presented itself? Yeah. If I'm being honest, it's an easy thing to say. People say it has to be the right type of environment. You know, it's an easy thing to say, quite a cliched thing, but that would be the case.
3: I forgot the environment as well.
2: Exactly, yeah. Because I think you get to a certain age and, you know, that mid-40s, you become a little bit more miserable, a little bit more edgy, you know, I mean, lacking a bit in patience, so.
1: Really?
0: We hadn't noticed.
2: as Matt is, isn't it, Matt and John, clearly.
4: I'm early 40s.
2: To a small extent myself.
3: You want to try the after-dinner circuit, Ken? You'd be great at that.
2: But you can. Yeah,
3: all your stories about the crazy dons and everything.
2: When you're going to a football club, you're walking with these people on a day-to-day basis, and you have to be singing from the same song sheet. You can't be compromising your principles, you know what I mean, especially at our age. So that's not an easy thing, to get into a football club, like-minded people, you know what I mean, all kind of pushing in the right direction. Football being football, a lot of simmering rivalries, even from a coaching point of view, everybody looking at the next job higher up the chain, position themselves to move up, you know, all that, you know, type of rubbish. It is what it is. That's life in any walk of life, you know.
3: I think as footballers as well, us three were lucky, we had good careers, you know, fairly long careers as well. I think there's always that thing at the back of the mind that, because we've never done it, we just like to have a go at it, just to see how you do, you know, because you get to a stage,
1: scratch an itch
3: later on in life, and you think, well, do you know what, I'd like to have had a little go at that. I think I'd have been good at that. I'd have been good with certain players, or, you know, I think there's always that thing.
1: You had a taste of it with Wales, at least, though. You got a little,
3: at the start of the 2014 World Cup campaign, I was appointed assistant manager to Chris Coleman, and I did it for 14 months. And then I just didn't feel I had the impact that I wanted. I never had a say in the dressing room, standing around a lot, and I wanted a bit more involvement, and I wasn't enjoying it. And I told Chris that, and he was sorry I felt that way, because he brought me in. And he wanted me to carry on, but I got offered a bit more work with the BBC. My wife was expecting our fifth child, Paige, who's now 14 months. So I was finding it a little bit, I wasn't enjoying it. Yeah. I've got to enjoy what I do.
2: You got a picture in your head. I think you have a picture in your head where you think it might be, you know what I mean? You throw yourself into it, you rally the situation.
1: Yeah, because you've been involved
2: totally
1: in teams.
2: Different.
3: I've always had this habit of doing something stupid when it's on the cusp of going places. I left Arsenal in 97 with 3 years left on my contract. Went to West Ham. Arsenal did the double in 98. So what a good decision that was, you know.
1: Wales
3: are on the cusp of achieving something special. I walked away from that.
1: But you don't regret it. It doesn't sound like you regret
3: it. No, I don't regret nothing, really. One or two incidents. But, you know. But in general, you know, you live by the sword, you die by the sword, you make your bed, you know, you lie in it, type of thing, you know. So, that's the way I've always gone about life. You make decisions at the time. Maybe it's rash, maybe you regret it, but in general, I don't think you can go through life regretting things.
2: Live in the past, yeah, you know that.
1: So when Kenny was talking about him being a little bit more bitter, and what was the other, how did you describe yourself now? What was
2: I
1: the?
2: Didn't know, no, that'd be your words now, Jay. Bitter. I
0: said, grumpy or something.
1: Grumpy, yeah, I can't remember.
2: Yeah, a bit grumpy, yeah, lacking a little bit in patience. Yeah, I think so. I think that's fair.
3: Are you an Aries, Ken?
2: No.
0: I am.
2: No. Crab.
0: What's that good?
3: It's a ram, isn't it? It's a ram. It's no patience.
0: It's
3: Aries, yeah.
2: Yeah.
1: Are you into
0: I think
1: your astrology?
2: Yeah. Are you Buddhist? You're not Buddhist, are you?
3: No.
2: Buddhism, spiritual, all that?
3: No. I believe.
2: Little Buddha.
0: That's a different show, that is.
3: I'll have to share that with you, yeah.
1: You can if you want.
3: No. Shared most things.
2: That was money.
1: I kind of lost my train of thought, but I was going to ask you about being a teammate of Kenny's, given that you two, that you share this experience.
2: Don't look at Matt.
1: You can tell the truth now.
0: My vision of Kenny.
2: Don't make that up. Don't feel obligated. There's nothing there.
0: No, my vision.
2: Elena, just throw it back at him.
0: My
2: just
0: vision of Kenny out. Is generally coming out of the hotel bedroom.
2: Oh, where's this going?
0: To Kenny lying in the hallway of the corridor.
2: I know where it's going, yeah.
0: On a towel, naked, doing his stretching in the corridor of the hotel. That's pretty much my vision of Kenny as a teammate.
2: I'm quite happy with that.
1: And now everybody at home has the same vision as well.
0: Yeah.
1: Not a very pleasing sight.
2: Obviously causing a big obstruction.
1: It's like in the middle of the morning, the corridor. Middle of the night.
0: Not the best way to get up for breakfast.
3: I'm going to give Kenny a bit of praise now.
2: I give you a huge amount of praise.
3: When I arrived at Wimbledon, Kenny was one of the best professionals in terms of I ever worked with. I thought you worked hard every day.
2: Needed to.
3: Training, you know, and always had a great attitude. And we lost contact for a few years, and now we're back working.
2: John wouldn't answer me calls.
3: Yeah, we're back working together over here now in Dublin. I enjoy coming over and seeing the lads, and You know, I always thought he was an infectious character. He's never changed. I'd like to think he'd have a beer with me every Saturday night.
0: He's really quiet as well, Kenny. He never spoke. He's really, really quiet. It's really strange.
3: But he's a winner as well. You like to win. You like to win in cards.
0: Really?
3: You like
0: to win. I'm joking.
1: I don't believe that.
0: I'm joking. He was not. He was never quiet. Never quiet. You knew Kenny was there. Let's put it that way.
2: I can't imagine. Road to Damascus moment. I had.
1: When was that?
2: I'm telling you.
1: What was the?
2: It was at Wimbledon, actually. Very early in the Wimbledon career. I can go one or two ways here. I can retreat into the shadows, or I can start coming out swinging. And I don't mean literally. So, you know what I mean?
0: He was in the corridor.
1: That's serious. There was a point in your career where you were like,
2: I don't make a big issue of it now, Jay. I'm looking for a headline here.
3: We're swinging in what way? What are we swinging? There's no something we just swing.
2: Banter, John.
3: Banter, okay.
2: Or to get stuck in, take a step back or take a step forward.
1: You were like a 15, 16-year-old coming over from Ireland, were you?
2: Quiet when I came out. Very quiet. Too quiet. Too quiet off the pitch, probably too quiet on the pitch.
3: But Ken, you played in the, you know, dressing room where, you know, the likes of Vinny and all these players, and you can't be a shrinking violet in that dressing room. You'd have found that out.
2: Yeah, well, true. Like, well, you could do, but then you kind of distance yourself from the squad, really, don't you? You know, you isolate yourself, which I didn't want to do. And so, yeah, maybe it might have been in me anyway, buried deep down. I just needed that kind of environment maybe to bring it out.
1: Mm. It's funny that you realise this, though, that my career could be ruined here if I don't actually stand up and start shouting and being that person.
2: I wouldn't say ruined, but that particular football club was a unique kind of little environment and dressing room to be in. John Lowe, what I mean, kind of strong characters there, and the ethos around the football club.
0: I think all dressing rooms have got that element as well. I mean, I found it 16, walking into the building at West Ham and being intimidated by it all, and some of the, you know, players at 16, 17 in the same youth team as me have seen a lot more about life than I had as well.
2: You didn't get stripped naked and go dragged through the mud and get chucked in the river.
0: Didn't have to do things quite as extreme as that.
2: As your clothes set on fire in the dressing room, your car towed
3: away. Just clothes, it was an Armani suit, actually.
2: Yeah, then being kicked down the eighth race tag.
0: But Kenny's right, you do have to embrace it. Otherwise, you get found out.
1: Yeah. When did you make the decision to embrace it?
0: Straight away. I mean, sort of 2 or 3 months really into being in the building at West Ham, you sort of realise that, hang on a minute, I'm going to be a bit alienated and people, you know, taking the mickey out of me and all that sort of stuff, which I didn't mind at all.
1: Yeah.
0: By any stretch of imagination, you know, because I wanted to be the best. I wanted to be the front of the running, and all those sorts of things. And I had that conscientious nature about me, which some of the lads might take one way and give you a bit of stick about, but you embrace it.
2: But I think as a manager, that's what you want to see. You want to see personalities develop. People
0: it does.
2: Come out themselves. It helps, encourages a real positive dynamic, you know, team spirit inside the dressing room. If you talk to managers nowadays, what do we hear? Oh, no
0: too
2: characters.
0: Quiet.
2: Yeah, no characters in the dressing room anymore. It's kind of a, you know, it's a big problem.
3: I think years ago as well, when the new player signed, I think, you know, the way it was, a manager would encourage you to go and have a few pints, have a day at the races, take the new sign in, and the new sign in ends up doing something silly, and all of a sudden he's in.
1: Yeah.
3: You know, everybody's sort of taken to him, and it's totally different now, isn't it? The game.
1: Well, now it's on camera phones and on the internet.
3: Of course it is. And you've got to be ever so careful now.
2: The attitudes from the public now towards footballers are different.
3: Course,
2: the money they're making.
3: The money, exactly. Right. What I'm saying is, years ago, would you agree, it was a case of, I tell you what, team spirit, take him out, lads, get him drunk, and all of a sudden.
2: Stuff you got away, you'd never get away with it today, would you, lads? It's crazy.
1: And some of the stuff you didn't get away with. Right. One of the things you're looking forward to most before we wrap this Premier League season, is there something in particular you're like, I can't wait to see this? Anything?
3: Well, I'm looking forward to the season. I've got to be honest with you, I've had a good summer break, and I think it was the same as well when we were players. You know, you'd have your 5-6 weeks in the summer, then, you know, you're itching to get back. I think it's the same now. We're in the media. So much excitement, isn't there? You know, what team's going to do well, how the new signings are going to go at different clubs. And I'm excited. I'm back over here on the 15th for my first gig with Satanta to do Swansea Newcastle.
0: Good plug.
3: I'm looking forward to
0: that.
2: I'm best selling that one, John.
0: I'm excited to see.
1: Also looking forward to my Satanta gig.
0: I'm incredibly looking forward to my, I'm actually in on Saturday for Bournemouth versus Aspen. I'm actually really looking forward to Bournemouth, first season ever in the Premier League.
1: Yeah.
0: The team that I spent 2.5 years at as well. So club close to my heart.
2: I was
0: player of the year. One player of the year that year.
3: How will they do?
0: I think they'll do well. I think of the three promoted sides.
2: What does that mean?
0: I think they've got. I think they're the.
2: They stay up.
0: only promoted side that will stay up. I think Norwich and Watford will go down. I think Leicester are going to go join them. That's my prediction at this stage of the season. 3 weeks still in the transfer window, so things can change. I'm also looking forward to see how United do, Man United, particularly with these, the new signs they've made, because I'm still not sure that they've addressed all their issues.
1: Oh, it's like
0: there's a bit of pressure on Louis van Gaal. Still, you know, David De Gea, we don't know about his future. He's been after Ramos all summer. That hasn't happened, so he's still not got a centre-half in. Rooney, if he gets injured, have they got enough backup? So there's still question marks over United, but they spent an awful lot of money. So
3: Well, you say pressured. You said himself he's walking away after 3 years. He's we're spending
0: it's still
3: an
0: pressured.
3: Absolute
0: it's still
3: fortune.
0: Pressured now. 2 years now.
3: He'd want to win something. Yeah,
0: anything,
3: I know what
0: so,
3: you mean. Yeah.
0: And the money they've spent, I think there has to be pressure on him.
1: Kenny, what are you looking forward to the most?
2: Look, if maybe Wenger and Mourinho are going at it, it's a knockout style. You know, inflatable costumes and just get it over with, because it's absolutely boring me to death, that particular story. Well, I'm not looking forward to his players continually kicking the ball off the pitch. The sign of any player hitting the deck and screaming in alleged agony. I think I'd like to see players just leave the referees to referee the game. I think if we allow the referees to do that, we'll see far less players spend as much time sitting on their backsides.
1: I'm looking forward
2: to it. Negative, I know, but
1: I'm looking forward to way more Grumpy Kenny this year as well. It's great. You've unfurled properly Grumpy Kenny's.
0: Of course you're looking forward to Santa's coverage, aren't
1: of
0: you?
1: Of course, yeah. And Santa's coverage. Lads, it's been great spending some time with your company. Thanks a million for joining us today.
0: Cheers. Welcome.

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1: The bit where you are at your absolute limits and your doctor comes and goes, this isn't doping, it's health.
2: It's for your health.
1: It's like, it's such an easy thing. It's like, it's genius if you're a drug pusher. It's like, no, this isn't cheating. This is like, you frame that and then so your framework is completely skewed. Now,
3: but even the doctors, they, this guy gave me my first, doping product, a little red egg, a little red testosterone pill. He was a good person. He was just, he was doing his job, It was what had been going on for a long, long time.
1: And he legitimately felt he was helping you.
3: He did, yeah.
1: And in some ways, you can really, he can go home that night and go, geez, that Tyler was going off the rails there, but actually I've saved him now and he's going to have a great career. Like, that's what he can think, and that's his job.
3: Yeah.
1: That's how twisted and screwed up this whole thing is.
3: Yeah.
1: How do you fix it?
3: I don't know. I think it's, I'm far from the inside. I don't know what's going on there today, but I think it's cleaner today after, the whole show that we put on, the dark days of cycling. I would assume it's a lot cleaner, but obviously it's not perfect. There's guys still testing positive and I don't know. And it's not just cycling.
1: Like, no,
3: let's be honest here.
1: It's football. It's American football.
3: It's pretty basketball. Much all the major sports. It's there. I've heard story. I do get out and talk once in a while about all this stuff. And after I'm done speaking, I get individuals that come up to me and quietly and whisper, I've had anyone from bobsledders, soccer players, tennis players, track and field athletes.
1: Telling you about their own doping or people, right?
3: Yeah.
1: That must be an unintended consequence of writing a book like this. People come up and go, I'm trapped. How do I get out of this?
3: Yeah. Yep. It's been interesting. But, I think a lot of people look at this, the story that I've told and feel like they wish they could tell their whole story too. But a lot of people, trapped is a good word. I felt pretty trapped for a long time.
1: I'm sure.
3: It's a great word for it. Yeah. I was trapped. Trapped in my own lies.
1: The Fuentes bit seems to be the darkest it gets, which is actually, so just to recap for people who are unfamiliar, you're with Lance Armstrong for a period of time, win a couple of Tours de France with him, get too good, and so they stop giving you the drugs because you're a bit of a threat to him, it seems, and then you get a job with Bjarne Riis, who is a champion doper himself, who's now in charge of a new team.
3: He won the Tour de France in 1996,
1: Blitzed the field, with some epic performances that were kind of history-making. And he tells you that he did it with a... did he take transfusions in 96?
3: That's what he told me.
1: Yeah, so he's there kind of going, listen, Tyler, we've got to get you some of this cool blood stuff. And you secretly have actually already been on the blood stuff.
3: I'd done it once, on postal the year 2000.
1: Although it hadn't had the desired impact at the time, or you hadn't fully understood the potential of it.
3: Yeah. I thought we were doing something way above and beyond at the time, but turns out that most teams, their sort of general classification leaders were doing it. So way more people were doing it than I thought. And when I arrived, on CSC, it was like, we got to get you on this program. Hand me a phone number of this Spanish doctor who lives in Madrid. And, I contacted him. We developed a relationship. And
4: that was Fuentes.
3: Ufimiano Fuentes, Ufe, as they call them.
4: Like, what I find remarkable about this whole thing is, well, first of all, if you come across a story at the time, the whole idea of blood bags is absolutely mental in itself. But, in your own story, the whole story of the bad blood bag, when you start to urinate black, I mean...
3: That was awful.
4: Like... Last year was the 50th anniversary of Tom Simpson passing away as a result of amphetamines going up Vaughan 2, I think. Like, was there any part of you that felt like your own mortality coming to the fore there? Or was it literally, was your biggest worry not getting caught? Was it even more so than actually I could be in serious trouble here health-wise?
3: Yeah, honestly, this is how twisted it was. I was just pissed off that, I received a bad blood bag and I wasn't going to be effective. Yeah, that's kind of where I was at.
4: That's incredible levels of...
3: Yeah, I mean, you could tell it had gone bad. Yeah, basically, in my urine was the dead red blood cells.
1: Yeah, so, it seemed...
3: I got a fever, and it could have been really bad. It could have been awful, but I knew. You could feel it the next day, it didn't work. And, I could tell that something had gone wrong.
1: Yeah.
3: And maybe it again sabotaged, you know, who knows.
1: You read the memoirs of addicts, and there's that dissonance between what the rest of the world sees and what they're living. And you definitely have a lot of that in this period.
3: It's for sure. Yeah, I was definitely, I needed to take 2 or 3 or 10 steps back and look at the big picture. But I was just so in it, you know. I was so motivated to try to win the Tour de France, to beat, like, I thought, you know, I thought 2004 was the year, you know. The year before I got fourth, but I did it had a cracked collarbone. And I thought 2004 was my year. You know, I had the right team behind me. Everything was perfect, so I thought, you know. And I was just, I needed to step away from the sport, you know. And luck, you know, I got caught, and I did have to step away from the sport. Probably the best thing that ever, one of the best things that ever happened to me.
1: At that stage, the motivation was to beat Lance. That was it. That was like...
3: Well, just to win.
1: Yeah.
3: To win. You know, I mean, to beat Lance would have been icing on the cake.
1: What would winning have given you, do you think? Or what was...
3: It would have gotten worse then, you know? It would just been, you know, I would have gotten...
1: But if you put yourself back in 2004, Tyler's head, it's like, well, I'm doing all this with the purpose of winning. And when I do that, somehow salvation will be mine.
3: I don't know. Yeah, who knows what would have happened. Yeah, it just brought on more pressure, more, you know.
1: You're just part of a system.
3: Yeah, I was definitely part of the system.
1: And
3: you know, but I was a willing participant.
1: Sure.
3: A willing participant. And, you know, once I bought into it, I was like, okay, this is how it's done. And I just rolled up my sleeves. I looked the other way. I changed as a person. I knew the whole time it was wrong, but I was like, F it. I'm doing it. Like, this is how it's done. I saw how, you know, certain individuals did it. This is how we're going to do it. I got the backing from my team. Everybody was behind it. You know, everybody on the inside knew what was going on.
1: Yeah.
3: And supported it. Here we go.
1: You're our leader.
3: Let's do it.
1: And you're actually reaching peaks of greatness that you're capable of doing this.
3: Yeah, I mean, I was, you know, not far from... I was a Tour de France contender, you know, for sure.
1: Yeah.
4: Like, that could have become an all-time great summer. Tour de France winner, Olympics winner. Is there not a chance that, okay, put yourself back into the doper's position then, that the UCI is like, right, this guy is going to become the new Lance Armstrong. We are now going to engage in a fairly amicable relationship, and you might have called in a few favors that Lance did during his career. At that point then, the U-turn to becoming somebody who speaks out about this stuff would have been, like, you'd be beyond the point of no return at that point.
3: Yeah, who knows? Who knows? Who knows? Who knows? Yeah. Yeah, I don't know, but I feel lucky that it stopped. It stopped abruptly. Yeah, it was pretty painful, obviously, at the time. I was in a daze for a long time, like, is this really happening? And then, yeah, it took some time, but yeah, here I am.
1: And
3: I never thought I'd be in this position. I never thought I'd be a professional cyclist. Just when I got the green light that I was going to start the tour, that I made the selection to be in the tour within my team. You know, I called my parents and I said, you know, come over early because I don't know if I'll finish. And this is probably my first and last one. I'll probably be back in school next year. I had no idea where it was going, but yeah, it kind of felt like a wild dream.
1: Yeah. I mean, it was, though, like, again, people forget this, but so Le Monde happens and cycling in America is supposed to explode.
3: Yeah, that was cool.
1: It explodes a little bit at kind of grassroots level,
3: yeah.
1: But it really crosses over into the mainstream when Nike get behind Lance. And the first Tour de France that he wins, you guys are in like a rented, beat up.
3: Yeah, we call ourselves the Bad News Bears. That was a pretty cool tour, like, you know, under the circumstances, it was, you know, we weren't expected to win. You know, they said Lance was strong, but he had a poor team behind him. And so, yeah, we had, most teams had the big buses. We had 2 rented campers.
1: Are you Paniagua in that race?
3: No.
1: No, you're, okay, so.
3: EPO.
1: EPO.
3: Yeah, yeah.
1: And we had a Motoman
3: then.
1: Yeah, okay, so that's the Motoman one.
3: Yeah, it was Lance's gardener would drop off syringes of EPO to the team staff.
1: To microdose.
3: This is the year after the Festina affair.
1: Okay,
3: so nobody's going to be carrying it in their car. So after the Festina affair, things went underground.
1: Yeah, and that's when it actually becomes the individual responsibility of the cyclist to dope.
3: Yeah, I mean, their team was still involved, but
1: Sure.
3: To a lesser degree. They had to keep their hands sort of clean.
1: Plausible deniability. And also, but really, it's like they can scapegoat you at any point as opposed to them taking it. It's a brilliant corporate move.
3: Yeah, for sure. For sure. We just found a different way to do it. Yeah. You know? And other teams had their types of modem in.
1: Yeah.
3: As well, you know. I heard some riders just kept it in their suitcases.
1: And that was as easy
3: took
1: as that.
3: Took the chance. Yeah. Just took the chance.
1: And there was no more bus.
3: So we weren't going to do that because, you know, the year before they were actually raiding hotels and raiding riders' rooms and checking their suitcases. So we were smarter than that.
1: Yeah, yeah. And more adventurous.
3: Yeah. It seems so like, they had moto man.
4: It seems like that was the perfect timing. Like Fassina just happened the year before. Whereas after a couple of years of you guys at the peak of US Postal, no other team could really infiltrate the peloton to the level that you had because Lance had a private jet. You could fly your EPO and your jet if you wanted to, or even your blood bags rather.
3: Yeah.
4: Whereas other teams still had to cross borders and all that sort of stuff.
3: Right.
4: They needed to get really rich to do what you were doing very, very well. And you were so dominant and you had the transportation of the drugs off to such a tee that you weren't going to allow them to penetrate your success.
3: Yeah, we weren't going to be denied. That was sort of the mentality. For sure.
1: Like,
3: you can love him or hate him, but Lance, you know, I like to win, but Lance really had to win. He, second to me was really good, but he didn't like to finish in second. So he was the most motivated person that I saw ever that wanted to win was Lance.
1: People are still obsessed with him. Like, and I guess even last week is maybe an end to, in some degree of, I remember thinking it had been such a long time since he'd been in the news and then going back to do some research on the interview, I was like, oh, now I remember why everybody thinks he's such a dick and why he appears to be evil so often. Because you have to remember all the stuff that he pulls, all the people that he bullies along the way, all the lives that he ruins and the people that he threatens and the aggression that he goes at people. That'll pass over a period of time. Everybody just go, oh, that was that guy. What was his? He's a celebrity. He's just a cyclist.
3: Right. You know. Yeah.
1: That's the pity, I think, of what's happened.
3: And why he's moving on.
1: And why it's important for you to keep telling your story, I think.
3: Yeah, I mean, I'm not here just, you know. Obviously, Lance and I have our stuff. You know, we're not friends anymore. I certainly don't hate him. I used to hate him, hate his guts. No, I don't hate him anymore. I've forgiven him in my own sort of way.
1: He didn't speak to you after Oprah or around Oprah, did he?
3: But I'm not here to talk. Just here to share my story and, you know, tell the truth about, you know, what can happen if you don't really think about long-term consequences.
1: I think the obsession, there's two things there. The winning at all costs, which I would like to hear you talk about before we wrap up. But the other thing is that USADA had promised everybody that this wasn't just going to be, we're just going to go get Lance and that's all, or a couple of cyclists. It's going to be, we're going to try and change the culture of the sport. And WADA, exactly the same. But effectively, WADA has proven to be a bit of a waste of time and money. And I'm not really sure if I hold USADA in any esteem at the end of this whole process either, in that they did just go after Lance and they didn't really have material impact, it seems to me, on the impact on the sports culture.
3: It's tough to say. You know, we've come along. Let's not forget that, these organizations didn't exist, you know, 15, 20 years ago. They've come a long ways. And, you know, there wasn't even an EPO test back in 99. It didn't come about till the year 2000. I think USADA finally got, you know, they started out, I think, in the early 2000s and, I think Travis Tiger told me they didn't get into really full steam until maybe the mid 2000s. So they've made they've come a long ways. They still have a long ways to go, but you know, it's tough. There's, the dopers are usually, and the doping doctors and are usually a step or two ahead and, you know, they have a tough road ahead of them. So they got to keep working hard. And, I support them both, WADA and USADA.
1: Yeah, okay. So you think they could be better, but they're getting there.
3: We got to support them. We got to give them encouragement, you know,
1: We're pretty obsessed with the idea of motors in the Peloton on this show. Obviously, we got Lance on the record about it, and then talked to the guy who invented the motor that's small enough to fit in. You did the documentary where the motor can clearly fit in the bikes.
3: Oh yeah.
1: Do you think it's credible that there has been in the past the use of motors in the biggest stage races in the world, in the Tour de France? Is it something that you think could have happened?
3: I think it could have. You know, after I did a little interview with 60 Minutes, and they showed me what it's all about and how small and inconspicuous it could be. I was surprised.
1: Were you? When
3: I was at the cyclist, I never had heard about it. And then all of a sudden, you know, I think 2008, 2009, you started hearing about it. And there were certain videos out there that looked pretty interesting.
1: Yeah, and there's loads more. Now that the stuff on YouTube comes up, you're like, well, hang on.
3: Yeah, there's some stuff that makes you definitely scratch your head. And there's been a rider or two that have been caught.
1: So. Yeah.
3: I do have a few inside sources, and from what I've heard, yeah, it's been used at the biggest races in the world.
1: Yeah.
3: By big riders.
4: So I think they're testing bikes to a certain extent now. We have no idea to what extent that's happening. Were any of your bikes ever tested during your cycling career?
3: No, not that I know of, no.
4: So if that technology was available back then, and you mentioned the fact that, like, say the Motoman version of whatever that would be for motorized doping, it was every cyclist for themselves, every team for themselves, that would suggest that it could well have been happening in the peloton without your knowledge.
3: It could have, yeah. I didn't know anything about it or hear anything about it back then, but it certainly could have happened. After what I saw in that 60 Minutes program they showed me what it's all about.
1: I
3: tried it out. It was pretty cool.
1: Was it? Yeah.
3: Yeah.
1: And so here's the question.
3: And I was not fit, and I went up a climb pretty fast.
1: If I come to you when you're like, you're on the side of the road, there's a brilliant story about you being on the side of the road and like you feel this kind of torrent and you look down and the wound from the blood transfusion hasn't healed and you're like,
3: oh God,
1: it's like, if I'd come to you in that street corner and said, here, listen, you don't need to do that anymore. I've got this little thing. You just slip it in your back wheel. No one's ever going to know. Would you have motor doped?
3: I don't think so.
1: Really?
3: That's the line. But who knows? Back then, I was pretty, you know. I was so in it. Who knows? But I don't think so. I don't think so.
1: Why not?
3: That just seems like a whole another level, you know.
1: Taking your own blood out.
3: That's not much better. Not that I was some angel or anything.
1: No, I know. But that's like, so this is, these are the philosophical.
3: You know, if you have enough people telling me that it's like the right thing to do,
1: those guys over there, they have it.
3: And they're all doing it too. Like, who knows?
1: Yeah.
3: Who knows?
1: Yeah.
3: But it's, I would like to think I would say no, absolutely not.
1: Yeah.
3: And I'm pretty sure I would have.
1: Okay.
3: But, you know, who knows?
1: Yeah, the context is hard. Well, now obviously would.
3: Yeah, it just seems like another, let's doping times two almost.
1: Yeah. Because there is a code. There's a weird code that runs through the book. There's like periods of the book where you're pissed off. We were talking about this earlier. You're pissed off at Lance for talking smack about you in the peloton.
3: Oh, yeah.
1: There's a possibility that he's ratted you out to whoever.
3: He did.
1: Like, I mean, you're less pissed off at them about ratting you out than you are about him talking smack. There's like a hierarchy here of like, I can't believe he's talking about me bad in the peloton. But he's just told the UCI that he thinks you're doping.
3: Go get that guy. Yeah.
1: Like that code is it's still part of that cyclist who you are. That's the cyclist identity. That some things are okay and some things are...
3: Right. Yeah, we're all a little bit twisted.
1: Yeah, it's
3: for
1: true.
3: Sure, for
1: yeah.
3: sure. But I don't know. I mean, I've heard so many different stories about, well outside of sport, I've heard stories about people in Wall Street and how just, you know, they get so into something and they're, you know, before they know it, they're so deep in it, you know, way past the gray zone into the black zone. And yeah, it can happen. You just little by little, it's a snowball effect. Before you know it, you know, that little red egg, that little red testosterone pill I took in the spring of 1997, you know, it was a little speck of dirt on my shoe, you know, little that I didn't know, you know, years later, I'd be like up to my neck in mud.
1: Yeah.
3: I had no idea where that was leading. You know, had I known that back in 97, where it was going, I think I would have been on that first flight back to Boston. You know,
1: that is the win at all costs mentality.
3: Yeah.
1: That's what the culture, it's a big debate in Irish sport at the minute. There's like a real fear that we're losing sight of some core values and that we've just decided that ultimately nothing matters apart from victory.
3: Yeah.
1: And it's led to some pretty ugly situations. And I think that certainly anybody who reads the book thinks, eh, it's okay to finish second or just to do your best.
3: What's wrong with finishing 52nd? You know, as long as you gave your best, right? You know, I was watching the Olympics this, what was it, recently, and it's not about the U.S., it's like not about how many medals we win, it's about all about how many gold medals we win. It's just, I don't know, it's kind of disgusting. And then, you know, I don't know if you saw the movie Icarus.
1: Yeah.
3: But it's getting bad. And like, how many Icaruses were there out there that we don't know about? You know, I mean, there's plenty of story. Like, it's just the tip of the iceberg, I think.
1: What did you make of it?
3: You know, and, you know, this is just the tip of the iceberg.
1: Yeah.
3: You know, there's plenty more. There's 1,000 different secret races out there.
1: What did you make of watching, when you were watching Icarus, were you, like,
3: yeah, I mean, great film. Great, I mean, incredible, incredible story. Jaw dropping, really. Yeah, I don't know. I was a little bit naive, I guess. I didn't think it would go up to that level.
1: It did.
3: Yeah. It did.
1: It's like, because
3: you know, to what degree do you, will you go to win?
1: It turns
3: exactly.
1: out.
3: It makes, I don't know, it makes you not really want to compete. Like, I don't know, I'm kind of disgusted by competition a little bit. Not disgusted, that's
1: no,
3: not
1: that, but that, so,
3: you know, I don't know, I'm not competing ever again in my life.
1: Right.
3: I like to enjoy sport, be a tourist.
1: Yeah.
3: But I don't know. Yeah, I was riding back from my cycling trip on the West Coast the other day, and I was going through this town. They were playing a Gaelic football game?
1: Yeah, yeah.
3: Galway versus Mayo.
1: Oh yeah, Galway Mayo. Yeah.
3: And man, you could feel the hatred between the two teams. You know?
4: Were you at us?
3: No, I didn't. But I was riding my bike like right. I rode right by the stadium, and yeah, you could feel just the energy. Like it was pretty wild. But yeah, I was kind of just thinking about the sport in general. And
1: well, so it's Gaelic football, really, that people are concerned that the win-at-all-cost mentality is seeping into the whole sport of GAA. And
3: oh, really?
1: You're hiving off kids at the age of 12 and saying, okay, you're an elite Gaelic footballer. You're going to be part of this elite training squad, and we'll take you away from your clubs. And then you stay that the whole way up to the time that you're 22, and then you fall out of love with the game because you've been flogged and actually don't really have an exterior life. And that people are concerned that that's not necessarily the right way to do things.
3: Yeah.
1: We're prioritizing the elite over the fact that the clubs that those 12-year-olds come from is an amateur club where parents go with their children to meet other parents who are like-minded and to get their kids out and have a bit of a run around.
3: Yeah.
1: And we're a sports program and we love elite sport and love watching it. But
3: yeah.
1: At the same time, very concerned about the fact that maybe we don't really worry too much about the people who are being offered the red pill and going, well, why wouldn't I take it?
3: Right, right. Yeah, and back in the States, the pressure to for kids these days is, you know, greater than ever. Kids these days have to pick a sport, you know. They can no longer do three sports when they're 12, 13 years old. They got to pick their sport, you know, when they're super young. And if not, they're not getting in with the right squad, and they're not getting all the right opportunities, so yeah. They got to pick, and you know, that's terrible. They should be able to do 5 different sports,
1: totally.
3: Whatever they want, just have fun with it. It doesn't matter.
1: Do you think you'd dope again if you were that person that, like, the circumstances haven't changed enough for you? You point you made earlier. If I'd known what I know now, I got back on the plane to Boston, but there's no way to teach all the 18-year-olds when. For your health.
3: Yeah, would I dope again had I known what I know?
1: No. Obviously, you couldn't know what you know, but do you think enough has changed in the world that today, Tyler Helton...
3: I don't think so. I don't think enough's changed. Yeah. And that bothers me, you know. I've come a long ways and have peeled a lot of the layers of onion off and... feel like a lot better person today, but what still bugs me is, yeah, have we done enough to move forward and to say, okay, like, yeah, we can close the door on the past and move forward now and do that with our head held high, you know? I don't think we have.
1: No.
3: I think we need to dig a little bit more and, like, you know, like I said before, drop our egos, come out, be honest, and, like, let's do it for the future generations, not of just cycling, but of all sport, right? we got to figure out a way. It's getting, the pressures are getting higher and higher.
1: You feel comfortable having that role as an activist, effectively? That, like, there's a lot of talk about athlete activism at the moment, particularly in the States, and, like,
3: you know, I don't know how I'd go about it, but yeah, I'd be happy to. You know, I'm sort of persona non grata in the sport of cycling.
1: Well, that's good. That's a good starting point.
3: Is it?
1: That's the perfect starting point. Only people who are PNG can actually kind of have
3: some PNG?
1: Persona non grata.
3: I like that.
1: Kind of have some credibility when it comes to this.
3: Will you help me?
1: Totally, yeah.
3: Okay.
1: Whatever we can do.
3: Owen, you in?
4: Oh, 100%.
3: All right, we got three.
4: Nice one.
1: We got Floyd on board as well.
3: All right, Floyd's in.
4: Just from listening to you for the last, whatever, 40 minutes or however long this has been going on for, you clearly still love cycling. I mean, it's the very negative things that you dislike. We pointed it out. And talking about the secret race, talking about Icarus, the key components of those and the two things that link it are the people that spoke. There is no guarantee that whatever's happened in whatever we've seen in cycling and other sports is clean over the past decade. There is also no guarantee that we're going to see another Gregory Rodchenkov, another Floyd Landis, another Tyler Hamilton who will actually speak out about this, because it does seem as many leap forwards as the authorities have made. Without a whistleblower in these situations, we will never know the full truth.
3: Yeah, it helps to certainly have a whistleblower for sure. I don't know if we've come that far. It still bothers me. Like, I do have a lot of respect for WADA and USADA, but I think we still have a lot of room to go. You know, we can dig deeper. You know, let's figure out how it all went wrong, really.
1: Yeah.
3: Right?
1: Go to the start. See what the methods were.
3: I mean, I know people want to just look ahead and keep going forward, but like,
1: that's pointless.
3: Like, we got to look back and figure out where things went wrong, how it went wrong. And
1: we could start a podcast called Backwards. That'd be people might get the joke. Tyler, you've been really good with your time. Thanks so much for joining us.
3: Thank you for having me on your show.
1: We'll do that cycle in the west of Ireland sometime soon.
3: Okay.
1: That's a deal.
3: Really? I'm putting you down on it.
1: Yeah, now that's a deal.
3: All right, 5-6 days.
1: Yeah, cool. We can do that.
3: Each of you.
1: Yeah. Right,
3: we'll raise some money for a good cause.
1: Yeah, we can do that.
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2: Chris Martin.
5: Oh, you're kidding me.
6: September. Kyle Lafferty.
2: Are you joking me?
5: Is that right?
6: I know. Is that right?
4: Welcome, welcome, welcome. Welcome along to the shoutiest segment on Irish radio. It's the scintillating, it's the stupefying, it's the splendido crappy quiz. Every Friday, we put three of Team Off the Ball up against each other in a no-holds-barred quiz of sporting factoids at the end of the week. Allow me to welcome today's contestants. Our first contestant today got screwed over last week by his weak internet connection when trying to deliver a rapid-fire question, and his streak of faux outrage came back with a bang. God, can you not stream Peppa Pig when I'm working? He exclaimed to his kids on returning to his family. Your father has a champ, champ, champ, champ, champ title to defend. Give it up for Adrian, who's your daddy, Barry?
7: Mostly a true story.
4: Heartbreak, so it was.
7: Manchester City. I watched it back so I could endorse my outrage. And indeed, I was relatively full outraged.
4: Yeah.
8: I'm sorry. He's not the champ, because he got beaten in the middle of that streak.
9: Well, I won three in a row, so...
8: And also,
9: three in a row.
8: Nathan's three in a row is one of the most bogus threes in a row of all time. We have not had this same constellation of people involved ever since France-Portugal gate, or Portugal-France gate, when Nathan clearly should have lost.
9: Or just poor France.
8: I didn't get an apology from you all.
7: No, it's Portugal.
8: I didn't get any apology. I didn't get the record fixed.
9: Listen, just answer your own questions and you won't have to worry about it.
4: The record stands. He said, the only full country he said was France. He didn't say the full Portugal, he said Portugal.
7: That's fine, you're allowed to give two answers. We've established that last week, you're allowed to give two answers.
4: An answer and a half.
8: Okay,
4: it's the half first. Our next contestant has made big changes to his lifestyle in the last couple of days as we start to see the first shoots of summer. You might have got the garden ready or painted the house, but this man has got proper summer ready by downing every last ounce of red wine remaining in his house, because it's white wine season, baby. The family will have to feed themselves via takeaway now, because the fridge is going to be stocked with Sauvignon Blanc. The big danger now is that he might have too much blood in his wine stream. Give it up for Nathan Nate Dogg Murphy.
9: Jesus, I'm getting a terrible reputation here.
8: Truth hurts.
4: When is the next box coming?
9: I've only ever got one box, which was two months ago at this stage.
7: It was a big box, though. it was a consignment.
9: We're in lockdown in a global pandemic. The box could never be big enough.
7: Fair.
10: Our final contestant today is celebrating his first COVID birthday this weekend, and he cannot wait to have a glass of wine, walk up to a mirror and say chin chin to his reflection. It's going to be off the chain. His mates may even drive past his house and honk to say happy birthday. Give it up for the birthday boy, Ger Gilroy.
7: Oh, what?
8: It's chin chin because that's the number of chins that I've gained since I started baking banana bread. Is that it?
9: The big 4-3.
8: Oh, yeah.
7: Birthday.
10: Oof.
8: I mean, it is this weekend, Jeff.
9: Wow, pretty good. Happy birthday.
8: Technically, I'm still 42 and will be for another, when this goes out, 24 hours or so. And I'm clinging on to that for dear life.
10: God, wow. It's a shame to lose the summer of being 43 years old. It's heartbreaking, isn't it?
9: You've only got another 27 more years before you have to start cocooning. Maybe you should start already.
8: I mean, I'm sure your birthday's, your imminent big birthday that you're hurtling towards is one of the reasons why you're like exercising twice a day and reevaluating all the life. Maybe it's the drinking you're doing. I'm not sure, but you know, there does come a point when you start to realize that like a lot of time is gone. These moments are not coming back. The end is nigh. Abandon hope while you enter here.
9: That's the positivity to end your 42nd year with.
10: Absolutely. Just a reminder today, no devices as ever. There has been suspicions of cheating. So please just use the screen that you're looking into the phone and nothing else. Round one is the boring questions round, never multiple choice. And shout out to Matthew McConnell on Twitter, who has been my hero.
8: I'm closing this then. I had that open. Sorry.
10: Please do,
8: I was checking emails. And then, you know what? I'm going to give you my full attention.
10: Okay. Thank you. Shout out to Matthew McConnell on Twitter, who has been my hero of lockdown. He has sent in the following questions for

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3: I know, but I always know what's coming up and then completely forget to do any.
4: I didn't know. I got invited 25 minutes ago to this thing. You're all aware. I was a late replacement for somebody, obviously.
3: Oh, Jesus.
5: Come on. Gonna need an answer. Give me two golfers.
3: Ian Poulter?
5: No.
3: Tiger?
4: Sergio?
5: No. Sergio Garcia and Ben Curtis.
4: Oh, I never got Ben Curtis. That's too hard.
6: Sergio was pretty obvious name.
4: Sergio was. I mean, that's what it was, wasn't it? Is that not where Airbnb starts?
5: No, it was previous year. Carnoustie is where Airbnb starts.
4: Okay.
6: Who finished second to Patrick? Generally answer Sergio, you'd be all right.
5: Question one for you, Ger. The 2008 Wimbledon final is regarded as one of the greatest tennis matches ever. What was the score in the final set?
4: 15-13?
5: No. It was 9-7. Yeah, that was the boring questions round. 0 points for everyone. Round two is the Beijing 2008 round. We'll all remember 2008 as that class show with the lights and the drums in China, but there was actually some sport that occurred after that part. Let's see how much you remember from those Olympic Games. Question two for you, Adrian. All of Ireland's medals at the 08 Games came in the boxing ring. Can you give me all the medalists? There's three of them.
4: Why tell him how many there are? Why tell him?
5: Did he where they came from?
6: Kenny Egan, Darren Sutherland, and was it him or was it somebody else? Paddy Barrett.
5: Correct.
3: Easy bloody question.
6: Listen, you got a specialist topic last round. What'd you get?
5: Big fat zero is right. Question two for you, Nathan. This was Beijing's first Olympic Games, with the city also becoming the first ever location to be awarded the hosting rights to both the Summer and Winter Games. If 2008 is the year of the Beijing Summer Games, what year is the year of the Beijing Winter Games?
6: Is the Wi-Fi gone down, is it?
5: Bit of a delay here.
3: 2010?
5: No. Anyone?
4: 07?
5: No, it hasn't happened yet. It's 2022.
6: I was going to say 2022, but I didn't.
3: Were you?
5: Yeah, Beijing and next up to host Winter Games. Sure. Michael Phelps obviously took home the most individual gold medals at the Beijing Games with a total haul of 8. But can you tell me which cyclist took home 3 gold medals, leaving him joint second in the individual medal table?
4: It's either Bradley Wiggins or Chris Hoy. No tell from you on, no double blink when I was getting that right. I'm gonna go Chris Hoy.
5: Correct.
3: Boom. Again. Come on. So bloody simple.
4: What was your question? I can't even remember.
3: Yeah, exactly. It was so tough.
6: Beijing Winter Olympics. It wasn't if we got a special topic in the first round, that's zero.
5: Don't worry though, it's football up next for football man Nathan Murphy. The 2008, Euro 2008 round. Ireland weren't at Euro 2008, which means sports journalists like yourselves had to stay at home that summer, drink way less, and actually watch some football. Let's test your knowledge on this tournament. Question three for Adrian. Who finished Euro 2008 as top scorer?
4: Oh, Jesus, I don't remember anything with this tournament.
3: No.
6: Closer.
5: No. Anyone?
3: David Villa?
5: David Villa, yeah. Correct.
4: Yeah.
5: Question three for you, Nathan.
4: I got that one.
5: Nathan, can you name...

0: name the stadium in which the final of this tournament was played?
1: I'm going to say no.
2: What's the country there, Nathan?
3: Portugal. When was your 2008?
2: Come on.
1: We're dealing with a large spread of countries here. This is
0: so it's not a shot you to lose.
2: What? Come on. Time up.
1: Well,
3: come yeah, no, give me. I don't know the name of the stadium, even of the country I am. Think Stadio Olimpico.
0: No, it's not. You've commentated in the stadium, Nathan.
2: Ajax Arena?
0: No, the Ernst Happel Stadium in Vienna.
3: Yeah.
0: Where?
2: So it was
3: James McLean.
2: Austria
0: and Switzerland.
3: Yeah. Jeez, I have no memory of this.
2: I was in San Sebastian for 2 weeks at the last 2 weeks of the tournament and remember nothing apart from the food that I stuffed down my face.
0: And were they not watching the Euro 2008 final in San Sebastian or any of Spain's games?
2: There was Basque country, so there was a mixed reception to Spain's progression to the final.
0: Imagine. Jer, your question. Can you name any team that made their European Championships debut in the 2008 renewal?
2: Jesus, that's hard.
0: Gonna need to press you for an answer here. Country in Europe?
2: Serbia?
0: No.
1: Ukraine?
3: Slovakia?
0: No, it was actually right in front of you. Austria as host. And the other one, there was only another one, Poland qualified for their first Euros in 2008 as well. So 0-0-0 from that round. The current score is Adrian 1, Jer 1, Nathan 0. As we enter into round 4, the other stuff that's not sport that happened in 2000.
2: This is the bit where you have to look up your year, otherwise you're screwed.
0: Adrian, can you name the artist who delivered these iconic lyrics in 2008? Up in the club, just broke up, I'm doing my own little thing. You decided to dip, but now you want to trip because another brother noticed me.
1: I look in the club.
2: Now I know it. You were working on Breakfast Radio in 98 FM at this stage, right?
1: Yeah. That's why I know the tune, but who was the songster is really the question here, isn't it?
2: Songster is the question.
0: We've really got a how do you do fellow kids moment.
1: That's what I was going for. That was the joke on. Thanks for...
0: Oh, really?
3: Of course.
0: Really? Of course.
2: Not sure about that.
0: Silly me.
2: the accidental Partridge bit is accidental. That's why it's funny.
1: Kanye.
0: No. Beyonce.
2: It had to be. It couldn't have been a man. It couldn't have been a man. It had to be a woman. It was the songster. That's the bit I was going for.
3: It was a songstress. Who would have known?
1: Yes. That was the joke. That was the joke. Thanks for explaining it and ruining it, Lesbo.
2: That was the joke. You guessed Kanye. Who's a man?
1: I know. I didn't know the answer. Move on.
0: Nathan, who won the Academy Award for Best Supporting Actor at the 2008 Academy Awards for his terrifying portrayal as one of the best villains we've ever seen in cinema, Anton Chigurh?
1: God, I mean, how many more clues could you give the guy?
3: In No Country for Old Men.
0: It's true, I did list a lot of clues there.
3: And his name has gone...
2: Give him the film.
3: I said the film.
0: Oh yeah, Adrian gave him the film.
3: No, I said No Country for Old Men.
0: Oh, sorry, you did.
3: Oh my God, his name's completely gone out of my head.
2: That's good. It's a pretty easy one to remember.
3: So I know. I'm going to be kicking myself.
0: You're not.
2: Which songstress will you be kicking?
1: What's he doing there? What are you doing there?
3: I'm looking for inspiration.
2: On the internet with his left hand.
0: I also write all the Oscar winners on my ceiling.
1: No, I mean, anyway.
0: Come on.
3: Oh, put me out of my misery.
0: Javier Bardem. And
4: I didn't know the film actually, but I didn't know the name. But go on.
0: Sure. Kosovo declared independence from Serbia in February 2008. What is the capital of Kosovo?
4: Srebrenica?
0: No, it's not. Anyone? Pristina. So, six consecutive incorrect answers there. And the scores are Adrian 1, Ger 1, Nathan 0.
3: I've no pen.
0: Right, well, you're going to need one because round 5 is the...
3: Can I add up my calculator on my phone?
0: Go for it. Contestant gets 3 points.
3: What?
4: On his
0: phone.
4: Actually,
0: no, sorry. The calculator's unfair. You can use your notepads on your phone.
1: Kaiser Soze there.
0: Okay, contestants get 3 points for hitting the number exactly right in this round. If no one manages that, the nearest contestant who doesn't go bust gets 2 points. Nathan's going to get a pen there. The second closest gets 1 point. I'm going to say that we can only accept the answer that's written on your paper, and we're all in paper form now. And I'm also going to have to ask for your pens once the music ends. So if you don't mind, give us the following number based on Germany football trivia. The number of points currently separating Bayern Munich and Borussia Dortmund at the top of the Bundesliga table. Plus, the number of years since Bayern Munich last failed to win the Bundesliga. Plus, the number of times a Bundesliga side has won the Champions League this century. Plus, the number of goals Thomas Müller scored in the 2010 World Cup. Your 30 seconds expire when Sinatra sings Bright Shiny Beads. Go back through those again. The number of points currently separating Bayern and Borussia Dortmund at the top of the Bundesliga. The number of years since Bayern Munich failed to win the Bundesliga title. Plus the number of times a German team has won the Champions League this century. And then finally, the number of goals scored by Germany's Thomas Müller in the 2010 World Cup. Time is up. Pens down. Jer. Adrian's got for 18, is this?
1: Yeah.
0: 18. Jer.
3: 15.
4: 10.
0: 10. The answer is 19. So Adrian gets 2 points, Nathan gets 1 point, and Jer gets nothing.
3: Woo-hoo. What's the answer?
0: 19. The number of points currently separating Munich and Dortmund is 4. The number of years since Bayern Munich last failed to win the Bundesliga is 8, 2012.
2: They've won 7 in a row.
0: The number of times a Bundesliga side has won the Champions League this century is twice. Yeah, Bayern Munich both times, 2001 and 2013. And Thomas Müller scored 5 goals in the 2010 World Cup, bringing the total to 19. Which means, Adrian, you currently sit on 3 points. Nathan, you currently sit on 1 point. And Jerry, you currently sit on 1 point. Our winner tonight will be decided in the round that separates the men from the boys, the Paulie O'Connells from the Paulie Malignaggis. It's an old theme in particular, ridiculously easy rapid-fire round. The score you get in this round will be added to your score in the previous round, and there will be 40 seconds for everyone to answer from the same set of questions. We're going to start with the person with the highest number of points. That's you, Adrian. Then on to the person in second, which is Jer, because I tossed a coin before coming on, and Jer is one of the toss this time.
3: No. What? We now do a live coin toss. Remember?
0: Oh, yeah, okay.
4: No.
3: We do a live coin toss.
0: Yeah, that was pretty funny last time. That was like a highlight of last week. Jer, heads or tails?
3: Heads or tails?
4: Heads.
0: Tails.
4: COVID coin.
3: Yes.
0: My COVID coin. Nathan, you got to go second. Sure, great. You're going third. If you get a question correct, just to remind you the rules, I'll keep asking you questions until you get one wrong. And once you get one wrong, you get subtracted a score. And then I'll move on to the next person. So, Adrian Barry, are you ready?
1: Let's do it.
0: Your 40 seconds starts now. Name the current Liverpool shirt sponsor.
1: Standard
0: Chartered. Name the Hawaiian prop that joined Munster this week, Nathan.
3: Salamoa.
0: No, Salanoa. Name the Bayern Munich manager, Jer. No.
3: Come on!
0: Hans-Dieter Flick. Adrian, ask if you ask idiom currently above or below 90,000.
1: Below.
0: Correct. What was the Dublin shirt sponsor when they won the All-Ireland in 2011?
1: Ireland.
0: No, Vodafone. Then the last person not called Ronaldo or Messi to win the Ballon d'Or, Nathan.
3: Hands up. Kaká.
0: No, it was Luka Modric. Luka Modric. Adrian's the winner.
1: Champion.
3: But you only got in about six questions because your man wasted so much bloody time.
1: Well, Jared wasted most of it.
0: I'm gonna need to actually. Ramp it up next time.
3: Sorry. What was the name of the lad who went to Munster? I said?
0: You said Sam.
1: You said the wrong name. And to be fair, I will say, Owen, in your defence, at last you're actually applying some logic to this thing.
3: Salanoa.
1: Yeah. Before you
0: went to the
1: shambles.
0: He said Salamoa, like the country Samoa. It's Salanoa, like the ark.
3: No, it depends on the part of... depends on your pronunciation.
1: We're getting a good insight into...
3: In some parts of the world, an N starts, sounds like an M.
1: I think we can all agree that there's no dispute about the champion.
0: Well, that was a bad quiz.
4: That was a bad quiz.
0: It reflects badly on both of you. Champ is back. Can he go champ next week? That would only be a mere footnote in his storied history as a crappy quiz contestant. Thanks for joining us. Send in questions. Add off the ball. Chat to you next week.
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17: Tommy Rooney, good morning.
18: Fixing your hair there, Tommy. You look lovely.
17: And where are you? I have that t-shirt too. Lovely, lovely look off you. Lovely look off David Clifford yesterday. What more can you add to it? To that Saturday, description from James. Or Saturday,
19: Nothing really other than I cannot wait for the battle between Brendan McCall and David Clifford. I know I'm not the only one, but wow, that's going to be special. And it's going to be an unbelievable All-Ireland final, lads, after the summer that we've had. Look at Carroll Kane, you guys talk to him on the show all the time. He's been writing about the inevitability of this matchup, and he is convinced that Jim McGuinness has hedged his bets and has been waiting to face Kerry in the All-Ireland final. You know, we were all talking about the McGuinness factor last January, the inevitability of Jim getting Donegal back to the All-Ireland final in year two, and he's done it. And wow, they were pretty special yesterday.
18: Tell me, what could he do? What has he been holding back? What rabbit is in the hat that is about to be unfurled?
19: Well, they played their Artane Band trick yesterday, so we're not going to do that one in the All-Ireland final. Thought that was poor enough, actually. I think they've done it before. Where,
17: this is when they broke away early, is it?
19: Yeah, it's just follow the band, like. What's the big deal? So, thought that was poor.
18: What is the big deal? So, explain for people who didn't see it. Come on, what's that?
19: Teams are following the Artane Band around the pitch, and it's a sellout in Croke Park, you know? And typically, you would follow the band around the entire circumference of the field, or maybe that's the wrong phrase, but the entire length and width of the field. And, you know, you break away maybe when you get back under the Hogan Stand. And just as they were about to get to the hill, the Donegal players broke away, and I think the Meath fellas followed suit, which was maybe, I don't know, I think that was, I don't know, I didn't like it.
18: Was the hill more Meath? Is that the...
19: I have no idea. It was green and cold everywhere, Jerry. It was hard to tell, but I just thought it was poor in the band. Now, the band fulfilled their duties and they nailed it going around. Anyways, I was only kind of being a bit smarmy there, but they're not going to play that trick anyway.
18: Sneery, not smarmy. Sneery.
19: Both.
18: Okay, well...
19: I can barely think, lads. I got home at 2 o'clock last night, so come on.
18: That's fine, No, I'm...
19: I've already been dealing with James and Paddy as well. We recorded the football pod last night.
18: Sorry for your trouble, Tommy. Did they spare you?
19: No, so let's just get it done. Let's get the public lashings done.
18: I don't think the "stop it, he's already dead" Simpsons meme is the one that springs to mind. We'll talk about Meath. Let's park that though, because we've been dying for two teams who seem quite well matched to come up against each other in this game under the new rules. It's a brand new world, right? What could Jim McGuinness do to stop this Kerry team?
19: Oh, I don't think he's going to do too much different. And genuinely, I don't. I think it's the way that they are and the way that they play. And, you know, you hear him talking about it's in the blood. You know, we have to play our way. And I think they can mix it up a little bit. I think we saw it in the first 5 minutes of their quarterfinal win against Monaghan. They can kick it when they have to. But lads, like, one said yesterday, Paddy nudged me and he goes, "Who kicked that ball? Was it Patton?" And I kind of laughed and said, "Sure, nobody else kicks the ball 20 yards other than Sean Patton." It was like an 80 yards kick out into the mid D. Like, it was reckless. It was ridiculous. And, like, what Kerry do on the Donegal press is going to be so interesting, because obviously they had that incredible power drive against Armagh. They get the squeeze on Tyrone at times, but Tyrone also competed very well in their own kickout. And Meade did pretty good on Patton's kickout, but Patton could get out. And when he sends that kickout, and I'm just looking at my notes here, Owen Frayne kicks a brilliant point into the hill, right, off his left boot. For Meade's 10th score of the game in the 41st minute. And it's eerily similar to Darragh Canavan in the 41st minute, kicking Tyrone's 13th to make it a 1-point game. Brain had made that a 4-point game with that brilliant point into the wind. But what Donegal did next was just off the charts. Patton's kick out, a missile over the top. Meade had a bit of a press and a squeeze on. McColgan gets it on the run towards the Davenant goal. Slips it to Gallen. Gallen didn't even look at the ball and just buries it into the top corner. It was an absolutely extraordinary goal. And then 7 minutes later, I think we get the textbook Donegal goal. They've been doing this since Dubai in December, or Abu Dhabi in December. Rorty turns over Keith Curtis. Six Donegal boys take off at absolutely ridiculous speed. And Moore then has this beautiful, I'm going to call it an Alex Byrne-esque finish, where he just passes it into the back of the net. Similar to how Byrne did it for Kildare the previous day. Absolutely gorgeous finish into the corner. We've seen a couple of rockets, but sometimes a goal is so much nicer when you just pass it into the corner. So look at Meade. Meade were done at that stage. Like, Meade were done before that, I think. But I think we saw the levels that Donegal are operating at. And do you know what? It was very similar on Saturday evening between Tyrone and Kerry, the gulf there. I know the difference is 20 points in the Meade and Donegal game, and the difference is 6 points in the Kerry-Tyrone game. But lads, I'm clocking up 10 goal chances for Kerry in that game. There could have been more. Honestly, like, I think there's an advantage where Paddy gets fouled and it goes back for a free and Dylan Gainey goes for a goal. And I didn't even count that in it. There's a couple of ones that Joe Connor blazes over the bar, but like, past that and it's in the back of the net going at the speed that Joe Connor is going through. David Clifford gets a brilliant goal, but like, again, could have had a hat-trick. Dylan Gainey rounds Morgan and curls it wide. Paddy Clifford goes for goal and puts it about 6 inches over the bar on another stage. David Clifford, bizarrely, and the only reason he passed it was Paddy was off his shoulder, was going through and goes in the first half, and now Devlin gets back to make an unbelievable pass. I don't know why David didn't go for goal there, because it was 10 yards out. He could have just rifled it in. Like, genuinely, it could have been a massacre on Saturday night as well, much like it was a massacre on Sunday. And we are seeing the levels that these teams are operating at, but we're also seeing what it, and clubs are going to feel this in the club championships over the next couple of months. When a team are good enough and they can put a run on you, it's very hard to get out. It's very hard to get out of that trap. And I suppose Meade just suffered it yesterday. They got absolutely wiped in the last half an hour.
17: Was a point where Jack O'Connor was kind of exasperated at all the goal chances that Kerry were both missing and going for.
19: I think he's happy they're going for them.
17: And just annoyed that they were missing, but they just kept going for them. But I do wonder what's happening with Kerry after the 40th minute? Because there's the famous Armagh example already. And then between the 43rd and 63rd minute, Tyrone don't score. Now, they do have 5 wides in 6 minutes during that time.
19: Well,
17: but are they doing something special in the second half for you at the moment, Kerry?
19: I think they're very different second halves to Kerry.
17: No, they were, but that's what they have in common. That's all. It's just the minutes that they went into it. overdrive, look, I suppose.
19: I would say it was both halves were as much to do with the opposition, right? And both our man Tyrone will learn an awful lot from those second half, right? And I honestly think they'll both be the better for it in 2026. I think Tyrone, what happened with Armagh was they obviously couldn't get out. I mean, they couldn't get out. They like Kerry were just absolutely off it. And when they did get out, they didn't slow down the game. They didn't nail a score. And when they took their shots, they didn't squeeze up on Armagh. Or on Kerry, on the kick-out. They allowed Kerry to get possession one more time. So it was just this perfect storm, and Armagh just got wiped in it. Tyrone, as I mentioned, made it a one-point game in 41 minutes. Mm-hmm. They missed their next eight shots, Colin. You mentioned five wides, but they have one short. They have two short. They have a number of two-point efforts that just weren't on, similar to Meade. Kerry did incredibly well, and I'll be honest with you, I haven't had the chance to watch it back yet, but Kerry did incredibly well to shut down that centre channel. And Tyrone were forced out wide. And Tyrone also have so many similar-ish sort of forwards. Even the players they're bringing on, Rory Canavan, Mark Bradley, you know, even Peter Hart, the way he is, plays nowadays, like, they weren't able to mix it up. Kennedy, I think, went in times to full forward.
18: They're wrong people shooting. Like McCarron takes a couple of shots, and I have watched it back, and in commentary they're like, why aren't they getting McGeary into that kind of right half forward pocket to kick it left footed over the bar, or the left half forward position to kick it over the bar with his left foot, considering it looked like he was in good form, but in the second half he totally disappears from the game because of Kerry. I think Kerry's running is underappreciated. Sammy, I don't know if you were probably you missed the start of the show. I think that we're witnessing the birth of something very special with this Kerry group, age profile, new rules, combination of that and certain players coming to fitness and form. Like, I think that Foley, Gavin White, Joe O'Connor, Shawnee O'Shea, obviously, and Paddy as a supporting cast to the greatest footballer of all time is a brilliant collection, a spine of a team. And sorry, Shane Ryan is excellent as well. That make them favourites for me. I would say 3 or 4 point favourites at this stage. I know everybody else is going, it's a 50-50 game. I actually think Kerry are strong favourites for this.
19: Really?
18: I do, yeah. I think their bench is excellent.
19: No, I'm fully with you on their cast of stars. But the way I felt driving home last night was Donegal are primed, right? And I'm not saying next year won't be similar, but Donegal, I'm not sure there's a faster fella left in Donegal. I'm not sure there's a stronger lad left in Donegal. I'm not sure there's a footballer left in Donegal that isn't involved in Jim McGuinness's unit right now. Like, the depth they have is off the charts. I think Donegal are as good as they're going to be with this team. Now, they might improve, for sure. They will improve. But the group that they have are very, very close to being at their peak. You know, Joe Brawley wrote about the Kerry production line 11 years ago. And, you know, they won their All-Ireland in 14, but they had to wait another little while to get another, okay? I don't think this is the best Kerry will be in the next 5 years. I think there's footballers there, there's footballers coming, I think there's footballers to come back, I think there's footballers injured. Like, Donegal have everybody. It's remarkable. They have absolutely everyone right now. And I just watched McGuinness after the game embracing Langan, and I was nearly like, told you, buddy. Told you I'd get you back here. You heard McBurtie afterwards talking about, you know, what's the difference? And it's this man here beside me, Jim McGuinness. There's an inevitability about Donegal under Jim McGuinness, and it's sort of, maybe I have PTSD from witnessing it yesterday. I don't really, like, you know, you can separate yourself from it when you're watching how good they are. I have Donegal as favourites.
18: Right.
19: Right now. Okay. But very slight favourites. Very, very slight favourites. And to be honest, I think that's music to Kerry's ears, because, and they won't want to be, whatever, slight underdogs or slightly written off, but, and I think there's going to be a battle for the underdogs tag, because Michael Murphy is in the tunnel after the game telling reporters that Donegal are obviously underdogs, I presume.
18: Well, they are so, literally at the moment.
19: And McGuinness is going to be making the same point. He's going to be looking at the is it 38 All-Irelands, two All-Irelands? Have I missed one there? You know, so look at the, there's some spread there as well. So that's a factor too. But it is, it's going to be some battle, lads. It's going to be absolutely unreal. Jerry, I like where you're going with that. I like that. I think you're onto something there, but I just feel like Kerry can be better in the next two or three years.
18: I was talking to a Kerry man after the game who said that was pure raw mesh, that I was, that it was already raw mesh. Fair enough. All right. Okay. Whatever.
19: Did all his right. first name begin with E?
18: No. It was a rando. It was a rando who inserted himself. Nearly ended badly, not going to lie.
19: you had a few of those moments in Croke Park this weekend, didn't you?
18: No, shush. What else happened?
19: No, not on.
18: Not for broadcast, no.
19: No.
18: Let's just say some people were not as supportive of people standing up in the 33rd minute for those kids who want visas.
19: Yeah.
6: Sit down.
18: Fuck off.
19: Maybe everybody is not.
18: That didn't end well.
19: Social media either, though, you know.
18: No, but it was, they knew full well what it was.
19: Knew full well what it was. All right, well, that's different. Yeah. That is different.
17: Verified by Arthur there.
18: The pro-genocide group. Like, what?
19: Jesus.
18: Anyway, we got sidetracked there badly.
19: Don't
18: clip that.
17: Well, can I... can we talk about Meads?
19: Sure, talk about whatever you want, Colin.
17: It started well. Like, Brendan McCall makes a pretty important intervention. Seconds later, Conor Duke has another chance for a two-pointer. Now, I had counted three wides after 7 minutes, Meads. But geez, they were going for the two-pointers. And then, 16 seconds into the second half, Keith Curtis scores and it's down to 4 points. And I'm wondering, from your perspective, did you think that this is a game up until it wasn't, if you get me, which is right before Michael Murphy gets taken off?
19: No.
17: Even though it was kind of close.
19: You mentioned two moments there.
17: Yeah.
19: You mentioned them as a McCall interception and a Duke wide. They were massive. 5 minutes and 30 seconds and sort of 7 minutes in. What they were two me turnovers on Donegal. Like two me turnovers on Donegal. That doesn't happen. When Donegal get the ball, Donegal get a shot off. That is how freakishly efficient this Donegal side are. If you give away the ball to them on a turnover, you're snookered. You're done for. So Meade turn over Donegal and they break. And it's not quite lightning speed the way Donegal do, but it's a very good break. And a number of players tearing forward. And they could have taken a point. But in fairness to them, Meade have backed themselves all year long and they've took chances. And they went for a goal and they just didn't execute the hand pass. They probably needed a Rob Finnerty-esque hand pass in the All-Ireland quarterfinal where he took out three defenders and John Maher or Kenny McDade stuck it into the back of the net. Donegal break and Meade turned them over again and they miss a two-pointer. Colin, those 5 points that Meade left behind them, that was... Meade needed to maximise every single one of those opportunities for it to be a five-point defeat later on. You know what I mean? Like, that's the way that game was and was going. And to be honest, I don't blame them for taking on the 2 point efforts. They're going to get a lot of stick for it. They took them from the wrong areas, but they were winning a huge win. Paddy McBurtie won the toss and Donegal decided to go against the wind in the first half. They knew exactly what they were doing. They're incredibly well drilled. And like, I kind of knew that Jordan Morris wasn't getting 1-6 again. He kind of knew that Brendan McCall was taking him. You know, Morris has been absolutely exceptional after his comeback this year. But I know Jordan Morris can get to another level. Like, the trajectory he was going during the league was stalled. And he has that, he explodes back into life during the Galway game. But like, Brendan McCall will know that Jordan Morris didn't take a shot off his right foot really this year, like, in the championship.
17: Yeah.
19: And... you know, he got sent down anyways off his right. And, you know, Meade need five other forwards or four other forwards absolutely clicking or on that level for McCall or the other Donegal defenders to have to worry about it. And the way that, and they won't be able to do it against Kerry, but the way that Meade attack, and they did attack, Meade need to bring that to another level next year. Meade had a lot of shooters around the arc. They didn't have a huge amount of depth inside or players that could threaten inside. So Donegal didn't necessarily have to drop off. Donegal could push out on the arc. McCall could just think about Morris. And I think we just saw the levels
17: yeah,
19: that are there. And I, like, look, we could talk about Meath for as long as you want. I think we only need 2 minutes here.
18: Yeah, no, that's
19: 90 seconds. Yeah. Like, Meath have had an unbelievable summer where they've beaten Dublin, they've beaten Kerry, they've beaten Galway, right?
18: So they're in the green.
19: They weren't, but they weren't, no. Well, no, I wouldn't say so. Oh, on a year overall, yeah.
18: Yeah, yeah,
19: light shade of green. Light shade of green.
18: Fair enough.
19: Green turning yellow. Do you know when you're
18: We get amber.
19: Right.
18: You beat 20 points, you get an amber in the last day.
19: Right, the bet, Kerry, Galway, Dublin. They weren't good enough to get promoted from Division 2. They weren't good enough to win the Leinster final. And they were not good enough to really lay a glove on Donegal in the All-Ireland semi-final. But the next 6 months, there's a group of teams like Meath. And Meath aren't the only ones, but Meath have been given a glimpse of it. The next 6 months, like, and I know they're playing club football, but they're not, like, they are and they aren't, like, they're still inter-county footballers.
18: Yeah.
19: I know there's a training ban, but there is and there isn't, like, we no, all know isn't. It, like, yeah. there just isn't, like, and we all lie
18: yeah.
19: and we kid ourselves. It doesn't exist. But the amount of work, and Donegal did it before McGuinness came in, the amount of work, when they wanted to get McGuinness, when they wanted to prove to Jim McGuinness that they were ready to go, and you listen to what McPurdy was saying, you should listen back to the full press conference. There's an unbelievable amount of work that can be done between July and January as an inter-county squad, and meet at the age profile and the players coming and the momentum and the taste for it now to build on 2025 and grow in 2026. So I can't wait to see what this group of footballers do next year.
18: I can't wait to see what happens over the next couple of weeks and the stories that are going to come out about what Kerry have done differently, Keane O'Neill's influence, about what the McGuinness factor has been. Again, we were out on Saturday evening talking to somebody who's a work colleague with one of the players and one of the teams, and he's essentially going full time, taking time, you know, setting off his sideline business that will be able to allow him to concentrate on being far more full time as a footballer for one of the two teams. I'm not going to give away any more. Go on.
19: It's ridiculous, Jerry, what players do. Jim McGuinness said that the athletic output is doubled by 100%. Like the high speed, explosive running.
18: Since like the new Colin rules.
19: Colin Keyes, like since 11 years ago, since the new rules. Like, right. But the amount of like gym time, training, recovery, like the skill work is off the charts under the new rules. Like what players do is absolutely outrageous. Even if they're a professional, they'd be absolutely... They'd be doing a lot more, but it wouldn't be a huge amount more. Like they're absolutely, it's unbelievable what players do at the top level across our codes.
18: And you can see it now in the game. Like
19: it
18: is great.
19: At what level can it get to and go to either? Like, you know, like there's a conversation that will have to be had at some stage. Like it's the demands, the output, like we should just appreciate it right now because it is absolutely extraordinary, some of the stuff that we're watching. You know, I bumped into Keane O'Neill and a couple of the Kerry selectors in the Arcola on Saturday briefly, just a little wave and a hello. They were getting ready to take their seats for the game. James O'Donoghue has spoken to us before about the build up to the All-Ireland final in 2014, and yes, he got his All-Ireland medal that day, but did he want to quit football in the 3 weeks before between their semi-final and the All-Ireland final? Yes, because of all the tactical work they did, all the game based scenarios they did, all the things they did to get ready for Donegal.
18: Bring it on.
19: I don't know that I have to get too caught up into that this time. I think they can both play their own game and we can have this glorious clash of styles in the All-Ireland final.
18: Alright,
19: and fair play to them both. They were absolutely exceptional.
18: Tommy, great stuff. Thanks a million. Enjoy.
19: Cheers, the fellas. And hey, we never got to talk on Kildare Limerick. Are we done? Is it over?
18: We are done. We can have you back later in the week to talk about it. It was an epic struggle.
19: It was probably the best game like of the weekend. Like we got 42 minutes in the other two semi-finals. Epic struggle, I think you're right. And I think Limerick would be absolutely kicking themselves. They're close to 40 shots in that game. But Kildare, they have an opportunity in the next 6 months, and then they got the right type of character over them to develop over the next 6 months, and they're in that slew of counties. Monaghan are there too, Louth are there if they can get their house in order. But the counties that don't have managers, like, they have got to hurry up. You cannot be doing 3 month reviews, you cannot be waiting 3 months to hire your new management teams, because you are behind the eight ball at this stage already. And counties are turning and doing their work already. I'd say the likes of Monaghan, who are knocked out in the quarterfinals, are already thinking about next year already. Meade, give them 2 weeks. Tyrone, give them 2 weeks.
18: Yeah.
19: But they will be very, very soon. Right, lads.
18: We'll talk about that during the week. Tommy, good stuff. Thanks a million.
19: Take care. Salam.
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10: 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Particularly a World Cup.
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1: The is it worth it thing, I think, is the thing that everybody wrestles with, right? Because you do miss very key moments of your kids' lives at various stages for work. Like the work that we do is very shift based, so you're gone for mornings or evenings depending on what show, or you're gone for weekends, and you know, if there's a show on and there's a birthday on, you have to do the show unless you use one of your holidays. And sure, you probably can. Ultimately, you get to realize I'm taking a holiday because it's my kid's birthday and I'm taking a day off. But that's definitely something that I think you have to understand if you are going to ask people to do things, like that there are sacrifices that they need to make. And you need to be aware of the impact that you're having on people's lives when you're asking them to work out of hours or to do extra things.
2: Yeah. And I think it's a choice. It's a choice, really, that you make. And that was the point I wanted to make at the Pinion Summit. You know, you don't have to go down a leadership route. You know, you can go down a managerial route or a functional route within an organisation where you can work 9 to 5 and have your weekends free and not take calls and not have any responsibility to do with, you know, the leadership of the business or the organisation. But where would the world be if people didn't show leadership? Be my point. Anyway, so some people need to stand up. And
1: we might be exactly where we are at the moment.
2: Yeah, it's true, exactly.
1: We might be standing on the precipice of disaster on multiple fronts.
2: That's true. Yeah, that's true. But I did have a slight political point made in my thing about Brexit, but I'll probably not save that.
1: No, go for it if you want.
2: No, you're okay. You're okay. Boris Johnson was on the day after me. That was.
1: I know. Yeah, so. I was going to say. I hope you were getting the $53,000 that he was getting.
2: No. I get him out the zip for the pleasure. But it was. And that's the point I want to make the audience is that, of course, it's worth it, but just get the balance right.
1: Yeah.
2: But we need people to lead, and we need people to inspire people, and we need people who are going to motivate people, because people ultimately want to work for organisations who are led well and they're cared for, and they feel like they can be inspired by that person who's going to show the vision for where we're going to go and the reason why we're all going to work hard for this company.
1: Yeah. Okay. I've got to take a quick break. Stay tuned. It's episode one of the second season of Leaders Questions with Stuart Lancaster. We'll be right back after these. Welcome back. You're listening or watching the second season, first episode of Leaders Questions with Stuart Lancaster. Stuart, we're talking about a bunch of stuff before the break there, and one of the things that I kind of wanted to delve into a little bit more was just that whole kind of sense of an organization and how you need to be aware of what the reality of life is for people. And you also said something interesting about people can decide to be either managerial or leadership. And it's a subtle enough distinction that a lot of people might not have picked up on, but you can be a manager and you don't have to be a leader. Explain a little bit about that for us.
2: Yeah, well, if I take my career with England rugby as an example, there were a lot of managerial things I needed to do. So by that I mean the organisation of the week, the organisation of the month, the planning ahead to the World Cup, the communication with the media or whatever else, you know, that they're managerial jobs, I think, that involve some responsibility, but they don't involve a huge amount of top-end decision-making where you're making critical decisions whether to go this way or that way, you know. Sometimes you have to make decisions, not just on selection decisions, you have to make judgments on the values, you know, the values of the organisation, and do we want to condone this or support this or whatever. Leadership is also for me about being inspiring and being forward thinking and planning and showing people what a vision of future can look like. So, and some people don't want to go into that place, you know, they're quite happy, you know, being supportive, being, you know, and that's brilliant, because I worked with some brilliant managers at the RFU, who were fantastic in everything they did. But it also meant that they didn't have the extra responsibility that leadership sometimes entails. So they can then, you know, almost park the day job at the weekend. And then, but when you're a leader, I think it's pretty much all consuming and you've got to make a conscious decision. And I, you know, my time with England, I reckon, probably because I didn't have a general manager, I should have had a general manager who could take some measure. I ended up probably doing managerial jobs 40% of the time, leadership 40% of the time, and coaching 10% of the time. Whereas at Leinster, I'm probably now 50% coaching, 60% coaching, 40% leadership, and very little managerial responsibility, because Guy used to be in, and Leo do all that stuff. So that's not to say they don't lead as well, but you know that they that's how their division is. So I think it's that's what I want people to understand, the difference between leadership and managers, and there's no right or wrong. It's just whatever you want to be in. But as soon as you go into a leadership position, you're going to make decisions. And someone said to me, once you decide, you divide. And you can't be popular all the time. And it will, you know, creep into your life off the field as well, or your family life and everything that goes with it.
1: Yeah, understanding that and dealing with that is, again, something that you would hope that people get better. And as experience finally begins to mean something.
2: Yeah, I think... What have I got better at? I've got better at not taking work home when I'm at home. I think I'm better at that. Better at not taking responsibility for everything. I think I was probably guilty of that. Probably trying to not taking defeat personally. Like, you know, we'd lose a game, and I'd think, right, what could I have done better? You know, and obviously, I'd still take it personally, but. I can let it go a little bit better. And maybe it's easier because I'm not coaching my national team, and I wasn't in, you know, that's pretty big responsibility when you're in charge of your own country. You know, when you lose the game, it feels like the world has ended.
1: Yeah.
2: You know, if Leinster were to lose a game, obviously I'm disappointed. It's probably not the same context. But even then, I'm still pretty grumpy when I go home if we lose.
1: That's fair enough. I did want to talk to you about, since the last season, the New England Patriots have come back and won the Super Bowl with Bill Belichick as their coach. And I've made this point, and I'm not sure if I made it in the first season, but we in this part of the world have a very binary culture. You succeed or fail, and if you fail, you're a failure forever, and you're kind of scarred with it. Bill Belichick famously failed with one of the greatest coaching teams that has ever been assembled in any sport. If you look at the subsequent careers that they all go and have, during his time at the Cleveland Browns, they have a terrible season, and the team actually moves after they sack Belichick. But here he is, the greatest coach potentially in any sport. Certainly, he you could talk about him in those terms if we need to deal in absolutes. But he's certainly one of the greatest coaches in any sport of all time. Failure is really important. It's a really important aspect of life that we should, certainly in this part of the world, I think, get much better at dealing with and having a discussion about and teasing out, honestly, why didn't that work?
2: Yeah, no, I agree 100%. And I think you put me on the book, actually, the Michael Lombardi one.
1: Yeah.
2: And he talks about second chance coaches. So in American football, they tend to go for coaches who failed before in order to give them a second chance, because actually they're going to be far better second time round. Whereas, you know, almost in Europe, it seems to be that once you fail, then that's it, you're out the door, and let's get the next person in. So, yeah, I think there's a huge amount to be said about giving people opportunities once they've failed, because they learn a huge amount. But also, the second thing is, yeah, the actual mechanics of what actually did happen there and what can we learn. And that's the basis of the Black Box Thinking book Matthew Syed wrote, which is about the black boxes in aeroplanes, where they find the black box and they have a rigorous review of why the plane crashed or whatever happened, and why they're so robust in their review process. Where there's other organisations, sporting included, who will just say, well, actually, that was just a terrible experience. Let's park that and not take the lessons from it. So, yeah, there's a huge amount to be learned from failure, there's no doubt.
1: Are we getting better at dealing with failure and learning how to... I mean, because, you know, you're in a professional environment now where you will lose games as rarely as that happens, but like the review sessions have to be as rigorous. I mean, maybe it's built into professional sport in a way that isn't to other industries, that you have to have that kind of constant analysis.
2: Yeah, I think it is. I think you're right there. I think it is built into sport. You have to, you know, you play on a weekly basis. There's no team that wins all the time. You know, Man City, Liverpool, top of the Premiership at the moment. You know, they lose big games all the time. Not regularly, but they do. You know, at Leinster, we're lucky. We've had a good season so far, but we've still lost games. And, you know, you learn as much from them than you do the victories. So it is inbuilt in sport. And I do think business can certainly learn from sport in that regard. You know, we would always rigorously review every game. And some teams I've been in maybe don't do it as well as they could have done. But I think certainly at Leinster, we're pretty hard on those moments.
1: Yeah, okay.

0: annoying it is for millennials to listen to a bunch of fuddy-duddies talking about them. But there is, you just have to be conscious of the fact that, like, talking to people changes over a period of time. There used to be a methodology in business of the central repository of information was the boss, and then everybody did what they were told. That is a work culture that will not survive today and is actually not one that is fit for purpose.
1: Yeah, no, I mean, I'm looking at the millennials I coach are brilliant, very well grounded, very well brought up, and there's no issues with any of them. But certainly how they consume information, how they learn, you know, has changed, you know. So I would use WhatsApp as a big vehicle to communicate with them. Say, for example, they've played a game and they're not available to come to the review, they're maybe going to camp or whatever, I'll go through the review and I'll WhatsApp. I'll talk over the review and I'll WhatsApp it to them and I'll stay connected with them, you know, virtually.
0: Yeah.
1: So to speak. And I think they appreciate that form of communication.
0: When you realised you had to do that, was that like a no big deal, or was that a, ooh, this is different?
1: No, it was no big deal. I think mainly because my kids are 17 and 18. So I've sort of watched them go from, you know, cute little, you know, babies to like 9, 10 years old. And, you know, when do you get them the first phone? You get them the first phone around 11, 12, 13, whatever. Then suddenly they've got access to the internet and suddenly the whole thing changes. So we've had to adapt our parenting style.
0: Yeah.
1: Not particularly successfully, but being honest. No, we've gone okay, but we've definitely had to adapt as parents to the change in our kids as they've gone from 11 to... So Sophie was born in 2000, Dan was born in 2001. So we've done that to change how we've... And that's actually helped me become a better coach because I've had to do it with my own kids.
0: As in your WhatsApp and your kids here?
1: Well, yeah, exactly. Yeah. I'm on Snapchat.
0: Right.
1: only with my wife, my son and my daughter, because I used to send a text message and they were like...
0: What are you doing?
1: No one sends text messages nowadays, Dad. Come on. So, they'll reply on Snapchat. But you've seen that change in personality and how social media changed them and how they communicate. And, you know, now we pick our moments to talk. We know they need to have their sort of, not digital time, but you know, like, I mean, they're 18 now, so you're not going to take the phones off them. We had to adapt our parenting, there's no doubt.
0: Yeah.
1: From the way I was brought up. And that's definitely helped me become a better, people of that age.
0: Well, it's a good point about the, like, if you're talking to people in, I mean, I presume there's no phones in team meetings, but,
1: no.
0: You know, if people are still outside in their heads, not, like, in whatever digital conversation is going, and they're not focused on the actual team meeting, then, so we have phones in meetings, and it's it can be, you know, a little bit infuriating.
1: Sure, I mean, we don't have that obviously. Luckily at Leinster, because you're in a team meeting and you've not got your phone in there, you're watching the screen, which is reviewing the game.
0: Yeah.
1: And you're listening to the coach. But yeah, I remember working in the RFU and people have their laptops up and you're chatting away in a meeting, and they're tapping away and they're not even listening.
0: Yeah,
1: you know, and so yeah, I would be reasonably. Strict on that if I was in that sort of workplace, that's for sure. I don't really notice it at Leinster or in the teams I've coached. The only thing I notice is sometimes how they can be affected by social media commentary. You know, so previously you used to be able to protect the players from, you know, what people would say about them by saying, right, we'll don't put the newspapers in the team room.
0: Yeah.
1: But, you know, that's those days have long, long gone. You know, not only every newspaper's online, every platform's online, and every person's on Twitter and Instagram giving a commentary on the whole thing. So,
0: yeah.
1: So they need to be careful, and I try and educate them on that, and try and protect them.
0: But that evolves too, right? That evolves to the point where, you know, sometimes people are going to be sucked in and spend a day or two reading the stuff, and other people are going to be strong enough not to look. But
1: yeah.
0: it is a flashing light in the corner with your name on it,
1: yeah.
0: And you are kind of drawn towards it. So,
1: but that's where leadership comes in, because ultimately what you're trying to do is you're trying to influence their behaviour to go away from stuff that would probably not help them to things that will help them.
0: Yeah.
1: And I use my own personal experience of, you know, I could have read every paper after the World Cup, but probably wouldn't have been a sensible thing to do. I definitely wouldn't be going on Twitter.
0: Yeah.
1: Or anything like that. So I try and say to them, listen, I've been through this, and there is a way to get through, you know, an on

0: selection or a poor performance for Leinster or for Ireland or whoever it is, you know, and it's by concentrating on being very, very good at doing what you're doing. Do you know what I mean? Getting back on the horse, you know, let's make sure we work on the areas you need to improve, et cetera, et cetera. This bit over here is a complete and utter distraction. You know, it'll take you away from that. It'll actually make things worse. So that's my ways to try and influence their behaviour towards something that's going to help them improve.
1: And there's never a case for a little bit of it just to kind of show you how toxic this would be and maybe try and turn that into a positive? You don't believe that?
0: I don't really make reference to it because I don't want it to become such a big issue.
1: You know, I proved that person wrong or nobody believes in us, that whole thing. Do you believe in that motivation at all?
0: No, not really. I think it's a pretty negative. It does work. I've seen it. You know, the prove people wrong mentality. You know, it's the sort of push-pull motivation. And I'm more about, you know, think what it would mean to your family and friends for you to be successful. Think what it would mean to the team for us to achieve success this season or whatever. Imagine what it would feel like to be in the change room at the end of the game, you know, when we've got a few beers and, you know, da-da-da-da, and we've got a trophy sat in front of us. Imagine what that would feel like. Rather than you've just shut that journalist up over there or you've that guy on social media, you know, you've proved him wrong, haven't you? You know, I think it's, you know, it's hard to do. It's easy to say and hard to do, but it's definitely, you know, I'm much more for the power of setting them a vision about what they can achieve rather than the prove people wrong thing.
1: Yeah.
0: So I mean, I think I was asked after the Champions Cup, is this redemption for you? And I went, no, not really. It's a thank you to all the people who stuck by me. And to thank them to Leinster for the opportunity. You know, I didn't do it. You know, there are a lot of people who said things, you know, that I know they said. But that wasn't what was driving me to achieve. It was, we'll go back to the conversation about my dad, and it was for them. That's what drives me.
1: Yeah. And yet, at the same time, a little bit of ha ha ha at the end. It is a natural human thing, right?
0: It is, yeah. But it shouldn't be the motivator.
1: No. Okay, fair enough. I guess that's part of the soup that makes human existence so interesting, and being able to deal with that, I think, is definitely something that will come up over the series. There was a couple of other things that I wanted to talk to you about. I know that you're starting to publish some leadership stuff on YouTube and also on LinkedIn, so you're happy to share this stuff. It's not like you're protecting it and kind of keeping it. It's like a
0: well, there's a bit of a story behind it. So obviously, you know, we have these leadership podcasts, and I've never been on social media at all in any capacity. And then I thought, well, I'll go on LinkedIn. And no one really knew I was on LinkedIn. So I got a few sort of requests, and maybe I had 100 people who I knew. And the people I wanted to connect with, to be fair, people also who I'd met, who I sort of sent a connection to. So this sort of grew from 100 to, say, 200 or whatever. And then we did our leadership podcast. So I thought, well, I'll share those just to my connections. And I did a couple of talks, and I said, I've got these things that you can access through my LinkedIn page if you send me a connection. And suddenly I got another 100, and then another 100. A year or so ago, I set up a leadership club online. And basically, I created 30 different 10-minute presentations on leadership, ranging from building a leadership philosophy, to building your credibility, to what is emotional intelligence, to communicating, to inspire, to whatever. So all that stuff I'd learned, all those books I'd read, I've basically put it all into, say, a 3-slide PowerPoint. I talk over the top of it, and it creates a 10-minute whatever. So the idea was, and I did a coaching club as well. So the coaching club would be ideas on rugby drills and skills and et cetera, et cetera. but it needed publicising and, you know, marketing on social media. So I got a website and I got it set up, and then I actually quickly realised that I'm actually rubbish at that publicising. And so it was actually costing me money for this website, and the idea was you'd sell a package and then people would get access to the content. You know, it wouldn't be a huge amount of money, but 100 quid, say, 10 people buy it, et cetera, et cetera.
1: Yeah.
0: You know, build it that way. Anyway, so I quickly gave a conclusion that in order for it to be successful, I was going to have to actively market myself, which I wasn't keen on doing. So I binned the idea but kept the content. And then, obviously, as the LinkedIn thing grew through the podcast that we did last year, I'm now on like 1,800.
1: Very good.
0: So it's grown. So I've now said, right, I'm going to put out a one of these 10-minute presentations once a week for the whole of this year. So I've got 40 weeks. So that's what's happened. So I think I'm on module 2, part C or something. So I then make it available to my LinkedIn connections only. And what I think I'm going to do at the end is, I don't really understand LinkedIn, if I'm being perfectly honest. I think you've got your connections and you can make it public. So at the moment, it's going to my connections only. And it's obviously up to them whether they listen to it or not. But at the end, when it's all online on my LinkedIn, I'm probably going to go right on public platform and say, listen, there's 30 presentations here on leadership. If you've got time in your hands, have a listen. Not a very good business venture by me, really. But anyway, it goes back to the point about sharing what I've learned.
1: Yeah, in fairness, I mean, you are busy with your day job, so it's...
0: Yeah, and I've done the work. So why leave it sat there, not share it?
1: Yeah. There was one other thing that I wanted to ask you about. We saw a picture of Alex Mack, the centre from the Atlanta Falcons at Leinster training recently. You are very interested in learning from other sports and kind of dipping in and out from what you can get, as people will realise over the course of the rest of this season. Is there anybody in particular you've been talking to just recently? Kind of.
0: Well, he was very good.
1: Picking the brains. Yeah,
0: well, I'll tell you. He has a Dublin girlfriend, and so he was in Dublin and. He wanted to come to Leinster's training. Obviously, I quickly put two and two together and realised I'd met him at the Atlanta Falcons. So he was great to come in and speak to the players. And, you know, 140 kg, 6'2", you know, loose head prop possibly, you know. You have to persuade him to give up his $45 million contract. But no, he was great. He spoke about, you know, I asked him three questions. What, you've worked with many players, what is it the best players have? And the ones who make it. And he said he has rookies come in without their notebook to meetings, and he keeps saying to the rookies, how do you learn when you're not making notes? He described how he would bring his book and he'd write notes every meeting and star stuff, and he'd write his game plan down and everything else, and that's how he'd prepare for the game. And he talked about mental and physical reps in the week. He wanted to do enough mental reps and physical reps so he could be ready for the... I mean, this is a guy who's played at the top of the game for 10 years, hasn't he? So he talked about the Super Bowl... what happened when they lost, why they lost, what happened the following year. So he you know, he was a great example, but you know, I'm very lucky in that I'm still attached with different organisations, both in the UK and in Ireland now. So whether it be business or leadership, there's been various things I've done with companies or leadership talks or whatever. But also, so like I'm on the board for the FA Football Association in England, so I'm actually going down this week. They've got an advisory board, and it's all about coach education in football. How can we improve that? I met Gareth Southgate probably about 3 or 4 weeks ago. I did a work for UK Sport, which obviously they're the ones who drive the Olympic bid. I did the same for the Irish Olympic Association, and all the sports are associated with that. You know, the list goes on, really, of, you know, organisations in sport and in business that are interested in sharing leadership stuff. So, you know, we'll see what happens at the end of the season, but I promised myself I'll try and have a holiday as well this time.
1: Yeah.
0: On the whole, you know, get the balance right theme. I think last year, you know, we finished the Pro 14 final and we're 3 weeks off. I think I did a couple of leadership talks. I did a coaching seminar in Bristol to about 100-odd coaches. And by the time I'd done 3 or 4 of those, I was like, I'm back in pre-season now. Mrs. Lancaster's looked me going, that wasn't much of a break, was it? So I'm going to try and get that balance right.
1: Yeah.
0: Preach. Practice what I preach.
1: Older and wiser, I think, is that?
0: Yeah, exactly. Yeah. Or divorced.
1: Yeah. But on that note, I hope everybody enjoys the second season. I'm really looking forward to it. I think it's going to be great. We've got some great guests lined up. So that wasn't a bad start, Stuart. Thanks very much.
0: No problem. Thanks.
2: Are you sure we can tell this?
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3: 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I was stargazing. Life goes on.

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4: Midlife crisis.
3: Howdy daddy.
4: Midlife crisis.
1: Dadcast.
3: That's not bad actually. Yeah.
2: Hello. And welcome along to this week's Dadcast. All the dads are here. Nathan, how are you?
5: I'm great. How are you?
2: Where are you?
5: I'm in central Copenhagen.
2: Oh, yeah. That's very good. Yeah. There's some weird artifact on the wall behind you. What is it?
5: These, just a couple of dumbbells that I bring everywhere these days.
2: Oh, yeah.
3: What a wanker.
5: Literally just back from my run down to the Little Mermaid statue.
3: Which is what, a couple of hundred yards from your room?
5: Listen, McIntyre, I think for once, myself, Gilroy and Barry are in quite a good position here. Because, you know, we're about to do a triathlon. How did your triathlon go?
2: Oh, yeah.
5: Do we all signed up and paid a huge amount of money to support you for your charity? You got paid to do a triathlon for a charity. How did that go for you?
3: Well, I'll pull you up on a few things. Firstly, I got paid money, all of which went to charity. Secondly, are you doing a triathlon?
5: Are we doing a triathlon?
3: Are you doing a triathlon?
5: Are we doing a triathlon?
2: Yes, we can.
3: Nathan Murphy, are you doing a triathlon?
5: Will I be running over the finish line on a triathlon? Yes, I will.
3: The answer is a big, and I choose my next word very purposely, fat no.
2: Oh.
3: You're doing one leg of a triathlon. You're running 5 kilometres.
5: Jeez, more fat shaming from the McIntyre family.
6: Where does the young fella get it from?
2: Let's move on. Dave, how are you? Welcome.
3: Yeah, I'm good, thanks.
2: Adrian, how are you? Welcome.
6: I'm great, thank you, Chair.
2: Okay, so I had an idea. Myself and my wife still haven't got a holiday booked
5: schedule.
2: For the summer or schedule.
6: It's in line with himself.
2: We had an idea. It was like, just bear with me, right? So, what if I took 2 weeks off, right? As you would do for 2 weeks holidays. And the first week, I stayed home with kids. And my wife goes away for a week. And the second week, my wife stays at home with the kids. And I go away for a week on my own. That sounds like the best two-week holiday that you could ever have. Because you get time with the kids, and you also get time without the kids. Who says no to that?
3: Well, let's face it, the first week is not a holiday.
2: Well, but it's fine. It's fine. You know,
3: the first week will be rewarded by the second week.
2: It's summertime. Yeah.
3: It's not a crash.
2: There was an issue. Who gets to go first?
6: Yeah, because that's... you want to go second.
2: We have to toss a coin. I was like, yeah, but I have to go back to work, and you're on your summer holiday.
6: No. Can I just...
3: Are your kids in creche?
2: They won't be by that stage.
6: They probably will be.
3: Why not leave them in creche, and then both of you take your 2 weeks off?
2: What?
3: You leave them in creche, and then both of you still take your 2 weeks off, and you can actually do stuff together.
2: So...
6: But then you don't get time alone without the kids.
3: What?
2: The joy of this is you get a week off.
3: Yeah, I understand that. But what you should do is leave them in creche, say, for I don't know how many days.
2: So the elders in school, our school holidays are kicking in anyway. So
3: okay, so you would, like, because when we were in Spain for the weekend, we were maybe particularly that wet day, we were enduring one of our more testing moments.
2: You put them into creche?
3: No, we thought to ourselves, why didn't we just take a week off? Well, Nikki in particular, obviously, and just leave the kids in creche, and then we can go and
2: at home.
3: Yeah.
2: All right.
3: Yeah. Then we can go somewhere and just leave them maybe overnight for a couple of nights with one set of the grandparents.
2: Well, that sounds great.
3: But your idea sounds great.
6: You're
3: too.
6: Not seriously thinking of that, though.
3: There's a serious danger, though.
2: I was like, why not?
6: Because
2: what's wrong with it?
6: Fast forward, just on this level alone. Fast forward 30 years.
2: No.
6: Let me finish. You might be dead, but this is not. You are not the point. So hang about and let me finish the point. Fast forward 30 years. I mean, maybe not even 30 years, and. Young Miss Gilroy, at that point, a middle-aged woman, is sitting on the chaise longue. So,
2: 27.
6: Miss Gilroy, I mean, that's middle-aged. Miss Gilroy, good to see you today. These sessions are going quite well. We're having one a week over the last number of years.
2: She's on the...
6: So, let's try and chip away at the root of, you know, where this these issues might be coming from. I mean, I can't think about anything, but I mean, I do remember when we were kids, our parents would go, we'd go on separate holidays. I always thought it was a bit...
2: No, no, no, the funky, kids are on holidays. Weird. The kids are on holidays with their parents for the 2 weeks. It's great.
6: They're not. Like, they're like, well, where's... You're gone, and you're gone.
2: It's fine.
3: What would you do for your week?
2: I don't know. I mean, probably go to San Sebastian or go to Sicily.
3: On your own?
2: Or... Yeah.
6: Is that not the whole point?
3: No, you could bring a mate.
2: Oh, yeah. That's well, whatever. Whoever's available. Sauce. Nobody's going to be available. But
6: it's like, the old Seinfeld. Have you seen that episode? So they... Who is it? Is it... It must be Seinfeld and his girlfriend for that episode decide that whatever they're going to do, so they go to the cinema and they're like, oh, I want to go and see this movie, and she's like, I want to go and see that movie, and they're like, well, why don't we just, and so they go out for like a bite to eat, and he's like, well, I'd like fast food over here, and she's like, well, I'd like fine dining, well, maybe we could just, and so for a short period of time they're like, this is the most, they want to get a good night's sleep, they're like, well, maybe we should just, that's not that, it's the other. And so this is working really well over a short period of time, and then suddenly they realise, like, this relationship is not at all functional. We don't want to spend time in each other's company whatsoever. I'm not suggesting that's the case with you, Ger.
2: Do you treat your wife to those noises as well?
6: We have to schedule those noises. I don't think it's the healthiest thing for that's why I'm asking if you're actually
3: serious. This won't happen. It's an idea that one of you floated, but it won't actually
2: happen. It definitely won't happen. It's a great idea. It's a brilliant idea. And the notion that it'll have some kind of long-lasting psychological impact. I mean, how can you tell which of the bad things you've done in your life to your children is going to be the thing that triggers this long-term psychological
6: impact?
2: Some
6: of them are more active than others, right? Like, the ones that you do that you just can't help yourself, like Dave losing the rag. He just can't help it. It really does.
3: Well, we've established that I can now help myself.
6: You can, that's true, that's true. But this is quite an active decision to go, listen, let's... You do that, and I'll do this, and I'll see you in 2 weeks.
2: Yeah, because you'll get some quality time alone with
6: you
2: kids.
6: You will come out well out of that, yeah.
3: That 1 week away from your kids might add a few weeks at the end of your parenting career.
2: Exactly, yeah.
6: Like, your parenting
3: career. Like Richie McCaw taking a 6 month sabbatical.
2: That's exactly right. That's a great example.
6: Go to New York for 6 months.
2: I will cite that one.
6: Like, if we were talking about going to New York for 6 months, that's probably a conversation I could get bored with, but over that
2: on your own
6: time. Yeah, oh yeah, bloody hell, who would not have that? 6 months in New York.
2: On your own, with
6: yeah,
2: no kids.
6: You can come over every now and then for a quick visit.
5: FaceTime,
6: modern technology.
3: Ben Foden has done that, hasn't he? That's exactly what he's done. He's now living in New York and his kids are living elsewhere. Is that what you want?
5: Well, I think that's a slightly different situation.
3: If Adrian is willing to spend 6 months in New York without his wife and his kids, I'm pretty sure that marriage won't be one of the more long.
6: No, it's a sabbatical. It's a Richie McCaw. That's actually a proper...
2: A sabbatical from your marriage. Yeah. Is that allowed?
5: Anyway, lad,
2: is that what you're saying? You're allowed that? Is that like you're?
6: It's in the fanciful territory.
2: You were on a break type thing.
3: The man in Copenhagen is the person who's trying to drag us back out of this rabbit hole.
5: I have discovered the recipe of a happy holiday.
2: Yeah,
5: all inclusive. It is the way forward.
2: Really?
5: Yes. No dragging people to restaurants. No getting annoyed when you've dragged them to the restaurant, then they refuse to eat anything on the menu.
6: Okay, so enough about your trip to Copenhagen.
5: 20 different options every night, as much ice cream as they can possibly handle, kids clubs, you name it, boom, happy holiday for everyone.
2: So you were in Lanzarote, but you're back now, just in case any burglars are listening, and have been for about 3 months.
5: I have been back for a long time.
2: Yeah. By the time this goes out, you'll even be back from Copenhagen, so it doesn't really matter.
5: It's fine. Actually, just before I get into my holiday and why it was, I would recommend it. So often, when you're out and about, you'll meet friends of the pod of Golf Weekly, which is always a pleasurable experience. I met a lot of Dadcast listeners on my holiday, which I found to be a bit awkward because my family are right there.
2: They're looking at them. Which one's he?
5: Which one is he? I'm like, oh, this is just a, like, God damn it. My eldest son is right here, and I'm thinking, what have I said about
6: him? Is he the quiet one, or is he the boisterous one?
5: I'm just saying it's maybe an unforeseen effect of the Dadcast that we hadn't previously thought about.
2: Did they make any jokes about you and your wife and, you know,
5: No, thankfully, not to my face. I'd say the second they walked away and...
0: there's your man, he's not getting any.
5: Yeah.
3: I hear you keep him in a tight leash.
5: Yeah. Yeah. Jesus.
6: Half an hour later, we're all sitting there still laughing. Oh, this is so funny.
3: Was there alcohol included in the all-inclusive, or was it just
5: meals? Everything was included. The place was unbelievable. The amount of choice. So every night there was literally, I would say, 15 different choices for. It was obviously a buffet for main course, but it was totally different food every single night. Same for breakfast. Same for lunch. There was like different restaurants you could book into.
2: Were you just there for a week?
5: Included. 10 days.
2: Okay, and so how many was it? Was it just the five of you, or did you bring help?
5: No, just the five of us.
2: All right.
5: So they had the first couple of days. Now where I was getting stressed because there was a kids club twice a day for 2 hours that they went to the first morning and decided they weren't going back. To which I obviously resorted to bribery straight away, and the cheap Pokemon cards available in Spain were my biggest assets. So I literally bribed my children to go back. By promising to buy them Pokemon cards if they went in. And there was a baby club where they would take the baby for 2 hours.
2: Wow.
5: She was delighted. And it was, so they'd only take, I think it was 4 children at a time in the baby club, and there was 2 minders. So there was somebody always playing with her. So she seemed happy out. And then they have an adults only area.
2: Hey.
5: Which is basically not what it sounds like.
6: Do you have to schedule? Do you have to book that in? What's the
5: pretty much? But it's basically it's an area.
6: That's where he meant that's where he meant the Deadcast listeners in the swingers club.
5: We're on the same spot. There's a Deadcast nod now. But basically, with its own bar, its own swimming pools, jacuzzi, everything. Only adults, and it's like you get your kids, all of them, into kids' club at the same time. You have an hour and a half, 2 hours in there. It's like, oh yeah, actually feels like a holiday, and then you're back to the madness again.
3: Where were you exactly? If it's that good, it deserves a shout out.
5: It's called Gran Castillo Tagoro. It's in just near Playa Blanca.
6: Gran Swingero.
5: It was. Literally perfect. Once the kids started to make a few little mates and things like that, they were mad keen to go to kids club. Now, they did have a PlayStation in the kids club.
2: Oh yeah.
5: Which was then sort of a debate of do we want the lads, suddenly were mad keen to go every day to play FIFA, even though they have no idea how to play FIFA. But it's from 2 o'clock to 4 o'clock. It was about 30 degrees. So you're kind of going,
2: they're not
5: going
2: to be outside anyway.
5: Need to get them out of the sun either way. And everybody comes back at 4 o'clock refreshed and happy and
3: parents
5: ready for the evening. Now, you do after, I was for the first 2 days when it came to desserts and stuff, like losing my mind. And eventually you just have to go,
2: there's
5: no point fighting this.
2: Yeah.
5: There's no point. They're on their holidays. It's 2 weeks. They're running around for 12 hours all day. Fuck it, let them at it.
2: Yeah. Was it expensive?
5: I was trying to figure. I think it was about 1,800 quid for the five of us.
2: Jesus, that's not bad.
5: For 10 days. Now, that was just for the hotel.
2: Right.
5: That didn't include flights.
2: Okay.
5: But I still think.
3: But all your alcohol and food.
5: All your alcohol.
3: That's incredible.
5: All your alcohol. Now,
3: how many cocktails did you manage to put away in those 2 hour windows every
2: 32.
3: Afternoon? 1,800 quid's worth.
5: One of the weird things about it is, I never saw one drunk person the entire time I was there.
6: That's because you were pissed.
5: It's like a poker, isn't it? You know, there's nobody else here drunk at all.
6: What's wrong with these people?
5: Because everyone's there with kids, it's like at about 10:30 at night, after the kiddies disco, the bingo, and the Michael Jackson tribute act, it all starts to wind down. But so you're kind of, it was like a glass of wine at lunch, maybe 2 gin and tonics if you could squeeze it in during the 2 hour window while the kids were at kids club, and then like a bit of wine in the evening, and that was kind of, there didn't seem to be any crazy drinking, but like you can get Jack Daniels and Coke, gin and tonic, all included, every single bit of drink. I should be getting a discount next year for this.
2: Right.
3: Well, I'll be looking. We had decided to abandon the holidays for maybe 3 or 4 years, just the 4 of us, but, and we were half bored when we were away 2 weeks ago, and if you are on site for the entire 10 days, I'd be worried a little bit of cabin fever might set in. Going back down to that same buffet, because was it not madness at times at dinner? The buffet, we felt it was absolute chaos.
5: No.
3: Breakfast and lunch, it was a perfect setup. And while the food was amazing, and as you say, there was a huge variety if there was food for everybody, regardless of what their palate was. But we felt the one time we ate dinner there was just carnage.
5: In what way?
3: Many people there. There was just waiters falling over each other, people shoveling massive trays and trolleys in and out. It was so loud as well. You could barely hear yourself speak.
5: No, it is loud, but no, definitely it was very straightforward to get your food. And they also had, was it two restaurants? So they had an Italian restaurant and an Asian restaurant that you could book into separately. That was also included.
2: All right.
5: So, and the Italian restaurant was, again, it was a buffet for your starter and dessert, but you'd actually order your pizza or your pasta. And
3: that sounds great.
5: For once, your food will be brought to you. And the Asian restaurant was the same. It was an actual restaurant, but again, all included. Every single person we met said they were coming back again next year. Now, we'd never done the all-inclusive. I didn't know really that much about it. Spoke to people who'd been to Portugal to do all-inclusive, and all of them thought this was far, far ahead of, in terms of the options and the choice. And
2: who did you fly out
5: just
2: with?
5: How good the food was. Aer Lingus.
2: All right.
5: So...
6: Jesus, suddenly our capacity to sign up a sponsor here is kind of like...
5: the only downside, I'm going to go for Dublin Airport here. It's their issue. So we chose the go early on a Saturday morning, come back late on a Tuesday night, because we got sort of two extra days out of it that way. So our flight home was until 9 o'clock on Tuesday night. Was delayed for almost an hour, which meant we didn't leave Lanzarote until 10 o'clock. Didn't arrive home until 2:15.
2: Oh, God.
5: Actually, the kids were fine on the flight, both over and back. The oldest lad never slept at all. Was still wide awake at 2 o'clock looking out the window. The baby was sort of entertaining everyone and then conked out. But you know this new pier they have at Dublin Airport?
2: No.
5: Anybody?
2: A new pier.
5: McIntyre?
3: No. What do you mean a new pier?
5: Where they park the planes.
3: All right.
5: So it's away from Terminal 2. So you set a gate. So you have to go. So they basically pull up, you come off the plane, you get onto a bus, and then they bring you back to the new terminal. So this is what they did at 2:15 in the pissing rain. So eventually we got home at 4 o'clock and was slightly regretting maybe not just getting the midday flight home.
2: Yeah. I think that the extra days are great when you're old and you can sit there boozing all day, but you've got to keep the kids entertained, and then they get home late and then they're the Antichrist for 2 days afterwards.
3: Yeah, the extra day is great going out. You get that day, you're there, you're landing on site at 1 p.m. and you've got a day there. Mm. But no, you want to be getting out of there early.
5: Well, even the extra day coming back is of no benefit, because we're there for the kids. Like, you're not going in the pool. We won't be able to dry you. We won't kind of all the wet clothes in the bag.
3: Yeah.
5: So, yeah, wasn't really...
3: Not a fan of that.
5: ...really worth it. No. So, I'd definitely recommend it. Because I would have been very much wary of a foreign holiday with three young kids and that sort of boredom kicking in. Like, we hired bikes one day and cycled down to the village and hired a car for a day and went up to the volcano.
2: Oh, yeah.
5: Which, again... It's also dirt cheap, like hired a car for £30 for the day, drove up to the volcano, drove to some of the beaches. So it's,
2: and you know, like, definitely, sorry, recommend this, it. This is a totally boring functional question. What about car seats and all that shite?
5: Yeah, no, all that were included. In fact, we were kind of stupid in that we booked a transfer from the airport, which was like £100 there and back, whereas you could have hired a car for the entire week for £120.
2: Right.
5: Car seats, insurance, everything included, which probably would have made more sense. But anyway...
3: It's been quite a boring but incredibly informative to the podcast. I for one, Nathan, I'm glad I listened, and I'm going to take what you've said on board.
6: Yeah, it's what were you doing with yourselves to continue the? I mean, maybe it wasn't boring. What were you doing with yourselves?
3: What do you mean?
5: What do you mean?
6: When the lads were off in the kids' clubs,
3: sitting by the pool drinking.
6: Well, that's what I'm asking him. What were you doing?
5: Literally.
6: What else are you going to do?
5: That's what we were. Like, this is kind of what we spoke about before the holiday, of you sort of just have to accept that your entire holiday revolves around your kids. And because the lads are a bit older, they were able to stay up till 10:30. But you're still, you're going to bed at 10:30 every night. You're not out partying at any stage. And when, for I'd say 4 or 5 days, we managed to get them all to the kids' club at the same time. Yeah, literally just sat around the pool and had a couple of drinks.
6: And we all in one room.
5: Yes. Yes.
3: That's the tough part. Where you're just, you're pretty much on top of each other for, well, 10 days.
5: Or not.
3: You lads are a disgrace. There is a line, and you boys just fell over it. One bedroom, was it? Or is everybody else out maybe on a sofa bed?
5: No, actually, it's the one thing we'd probably do, and if we go back, because the baby be up and running next year, we'd get a big, like, we spoke to people who had duplexes, and they had special children's rooms, which probably a bit more expensive, but definitely. We just about got away with it. We, like, shoved the baby down the hall in the cot where she was kind of out of sight. But the,
6: what do you mean you shoved it down the hall?
2: Put the cot down the hall.
5: Put the cot down the hall where it was dark. The hall when you come into the
6: room. Oh, sorry, I thought you were talking about the hall in the hotel. What the hell?
5: What are you on?
6: Jesus Christ.
3: That's two incredibly odd questions you've asked in a row.
5: It's a very, very safe place. So it would have been fine. Yeah, but I think you can get the bigger rooms, and we should probably need. But definitely for, like, kids. I don't know, maybe Adrian's kids would be definitely too young, but I'd say share your kids that sort of age would absolutely love it.
2: All right.
5: It's also all, and I don't know how many English people you're listening, it's really all Irish who are there. No, in a good way.
2: Oh, yeah?
6: Yeah, but he loves that.
2: Because they...
6: You're the guy. Like, he loves
3: male
6: that
3: people.
6: Shit. Like,
3: it was male people.
6: Yeah. Are you the guy that...
5: Didn't meet any male people. Very upsetting.
6: But you were amongst your people.
5: I know, it's got to be very stereotypical and go, you know, no, like, loud, drunk English people there.
6: How many times a day were you recognised?
3: By his kids?
5: Are you suggesting that this is the entire reason for going on holiday?
6: Absolutely.
5: Not many, Adrian. Not many.
6: So there were times every day.
5: Not every day.
6: Look at him. This is exactly the route, by the way, of... I think we can discount everything he said up to this point.
2: No. It's fair enough.
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1: Can you take me back to them when you were the age of your own grandchildren, and who was playing the role to make you inspired about the Olympics? What was it that got you running?
2: Well, I think the great thing was that, and I advocated to the young people out there, play multi-sports. So I was born in Sandy Mountain, you had every conceivable sports opportunity. So I played all these sports. So therefore my heroes were on hockey teams for Ireland, cricket teams. Obviously I went up to Glenmalure Park and watched the Rovers with my dad. Rugby was Lansdowne Road near Sandymount. Anyway, I could go on and on. But who inspired me? I was inspired first by the legend of the boxers and the great Billy Conn, the Irishman who nearly beat Louis, the commentators on the boxing who would be describing the British boxer boxing magnificently, beautiful straight lefts, and then Joe Baskey or someone would knock him stone dead. So these were my heroes, my heroes. But then within my home, my brother Joe's, I don't think that anyone would dispute, was the greatest schoolboy athlete Ireland ever had. 12 years of age, he was primary school winner, intermediate in the schools, the seniors in the schools, and the same time as he held the long jump title for youths and schoolboys, he was the men's long jump holder. And that was 18 years of age. Now, that is not recorded, it's not remembered, but he could also run 400 metres, and he could sprint. So he held Irish sprint titles, 400 metre titles, long jump, and one occasion he tried the high jump, and he won the high jump.
1: No way.
2: So that's some brother.
1: He's obviously your older brother.
2: My older brother, and I used to race him home from the train every day at Sydney Parade. He was 4 years older than me.
1: So you were always trying to impress him, I guess.
2: Oh yeah, I even tried to beat him. I tried to beat him in running. I could never do it. I beat him once when I was about 15, and it was extraordinary in an informational sense. It was a mile round the tennis courts of Claremont, and it was the sports day, and my talent was there. I didn't know it, but I entered the mile, and at 15 years of age I beat all the men, and I beat my great brother Joe. And of course the amount of laps that there were around the tennis courts, 12-13 laps, oh Delaney, you didn't win it. And my big brother Joe came up and he said, Ronnie beat me, he passed me, Ronnie is the champion. And that was the beginning of a discovery, and the discovery process was slow. I only really began to believe I could be a great runner when I was 17.
1: But that's only 4 years away from winning gold at the Olympics.
2: Yeah, but it's fascinating, because I was 18 really. I was schoolboy champion. I wasn't particularly good. I wasn't breaking records. I was playing tennis, I was playing cricket, playing rugby, I was doing everything. But at 18 I was invited to run for the Irish men against the Northern Ireland men. And I beat all the men, and I broke 2 minutes for the first time in winning, 1 minute 58 point something seconds. Now that was 53. The 4 minute mile was run under a mile under 4 minutes by Dr. Bannister on, I think, the 5th of May, 1954. My best time the day he was running was still 1 minute 58.7. Now 2 years later, I was Olympic champion, 1956, 2 years after he ran the first 4 minute mile. And I myself was running a 4 minute mile at 20 in the 1st of June. So I had this talent, I had this gift, and I had this inspiration and dedication to want to be a great athlete. But I progressively discovered I was a great athlete.
1: The 2 minutes that you broke, that's for 800 metres, is it?
2: Eight, half mile.
1: Yeah.
2: It was extraordinary. And yet I was running. 2 years later, I was running. My first mile, interestingly, was down in Irishtown, this lovely stadium that's down there, and I compliment the city on that great stadium, that great facility. But I came up as the 1:58 half mile to the Irish Championship, and I entered the Irish Championship. Can I go on a little?
1: Yeah, go for it. Yeah, we've lots of time.
2: And I hadn't run any faster because I hadn't raced since that day. So I go up to, I've trained very hard, I've worked with a coach from England, and I'm very fit and I'm very strong. So I enter the Irish Half Mile Championships in Irishtown Stadium. The Irish champion was Mick Byrne. There's a guy from Trinity who was called Mackay, or McKay, and I wasn't even considered. So the race starts, and on the back stretch, what has become the legendary Delaney kick, I'm there, the skinny 19-year-old, and the two champions are strutting it out at the front. I blast by them, and Mick Byrne told me 50-something years later, he said, which with suitable expletives, he says, Delaney, he says, when I saw this skinny fella running by me, sprinting by me, he said, I said to him, what the hell is that fella doing warming up on the back straight during a race? And of course, he said, he finished the story, and he said, about 10 seconds later, I realised you're in the race going around the bend. So I think that's a hysterical story. And Mick Byrne is still alive and well, and my salutation to him out there.
1: So at that point, you must have realised that you had a serious...
2: Yeah, I knew I had great talent then, and my story is win, win, win after that. But
1: when did you dedicate yourself to this? Like, when did you realise...
2: I dedicated after breaking 2 minutes for the half mile.
1: And did someone have to tell you at that point?
2: No, I was very strong, very strong-willed. So I was a cadet in the Irish Army, and I thought I could combine being a great athlete and an officer. I discovered I couldn't, and much to the chagrin of my father and everyone else had any common sense, he said, this guy's mad, I resigned from the army, and with proper authority from the minister. And then
1: did you have to make a special case? Look, I think I can be an athlete here. I want to go to the Olympics. Because it's not easy to get out of the army.
2: I wasn't quite saying, I want to go to the Olympics. I said, I want to be as great an athlete as I can be, and I can't be that here. And they very kindly helped me to put language together that got me an honorary discharge. And then I set off to Kilkenny selling vacuum cleaners door to door, and I was training during the day, selling the vacuum cleaners in the evening, completely committed now to becoming a great athlete. But I couldn't share it. I said it to you at the time, you said, oh, you're mad, Delaney. But my belief was so strong that I went after this, took these huge decisions. Another huge decision was to go to America. But I was vindicated in my first race, which I told you about, Mick Byrne one, because I broke the Irish men's record that day, which is incredible. And then that summer, in August, I went to Bern, and I was an Irishman, middle distance runner, who got to the final of the 800 metres. I won my first round, I was second in my second round, but I ran something like 151 point something, and then in the semi-final I ran 150.2. But the point was, I could beat people. I savaged a whole gang of guys going up the straight and in the semi-final. But I had three races in, say, 5 days, and I was a young boy. I couldn't run at all on the final day, especially because of a big guy called Eckfert or something, a Swede. He seemed to me about 7 foot tall. He hit me a belt on the first bend, so I was gone. I wouldn't have done any better. So I ran very bad. But now I knew I could beat the best in the world, because I was running against the best of the world in Europe. And then when I went to America, I got under the tutelage of Jumbo Elliott. That was fascinating.
1: I wanted to ask you specifically about that, because if we roll it back, you know, this is a world where communications are not difficult. The telephone exists, but you need somebody to be there at the end of the telephone the whole time. Letters take a long time. How do the people in America realize that they want to bring you to Villanova? It's to Villanova.
2: Yeah.
1: I presume it's a scholarship, is it?
2: It's a full scholarship, academic and athletic, in the sense that you got all your board and books and tuition.
1: Do you apply for that in those days?
2: It's a funny thing. I ran sequentially. I'm not talking too much.
1: No, absolutely. We've loads of time.
2: Sequentially, I would have beaten the athletes after running the half mile in Irishtown. I then ran in College Park, but I ran against Penn and Cornell. And the athlete from Penn was, I think, Rowdenbush, and I beat him. And then more Americans came on the scene later that summer, and I beat them. And the coaches would meet me, and they'd say, hey, son, you should come too. And they'd tell me about the different conferences, you know, the IC4As and the NCAAs. The words meant nothing to me. And Penn couldn't take me because they didn't give scholarships, an Ivy League college for the rich people. But he told me about Villanova, and I knew a bit about Villanova. And again, during the summer, a guy called Fred Dwyer came over from America, was running in College Park. He ran in the mile, I was running the half mile, and he talked to me, and he effectively recruited

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1: Few laps for him and run a few straightaways, and then the very paternally American coaches, and he came over and he put his arm around my shoulder and he said, "Ron," he says, "I was already becoming Ron, you are going to be a great miler one day." Now, I wasn't exactly impressed with this. I wanted to be a great half miler. But he recognized that talent, and sequentially then to take the next 2 years to bring us up to December 1956. 1955, going home to Ireland for holidays, but I used to have to race everyone when I was back here. I was exhausted. My dancing was affected in the crystal and all these different ballrooms. I was one of the one who got tired in the walls of Limerick.
2: Oh, no.
1: But he says to me, "When you're home, run a mile." And I said, being a young man of good manners, I said, "Yes, coach." And I didn't run the mile until August. And Jumbo, Billy Morton was the great athletics impresario in Ireland at the time. And I was up at the Irish Swimming Championships. I wasn't training that hard. In a couple of days before the day I was supposed to race, and I stayed up late the night before the night was the race, and I was up in Bangor, and I was a bit bushed, you know. So doesn't it start raining on the train coming down from Belfast? And I'm praying, "Dear God, make the meet be cancelled." The meet was cancelled and was held the next day, and the next day I was fully refreshed, and I wouldn't be telling you this long-winded story if I hadn't broke the Irish record for the mile. My first time I ever ran a mile, I ran 4 minutes 5 seconds. So Elliot was right, I was going to be a great miler. And again, this informational thing, 150 in the European Championships, my first run in America on boards, 210, breaking the Boston Garden record, my first run at a mile, I was gifted. And these things inspired me. And then you begin to dream of winning the Olympics.
2: It's at that point you kind of think, all right, I look at the talent and I don't see anybody who I'm scared of.
1: Yeah, I wasn't scared. I was a racer. I had this instinct to race and I had a great kick. And the whole purpose of running inculcated in my mind by Jumbo Elliott and my colleagues on the Villanova team, who I'd like to refer to a little later, was win or bust. Now, I ultimately realized I could win the Olympics when I was 20. I think it was the 7th or 8th mile I'd ever run. I ran a competitive mile in Compton, California, on the 1st of June against a man called Nielsen from Denmark. And I broke the 4-minute mile. Now, the psychology at the time was that there's this huge barrier you had to crash through and boom, boom, you've broken 4 minutes. I had to beat this guy. This guy was a world record holder, 1,500 meters. I had to beat him. And I beat him by, say, 2 yards. But in the process, I ran a 4-minute mile. Isn't it remarkable when you compare it with today's?
2: One of the things that I was reading about in your record is that you have an unbroken streak indoors of something like 40 successive races,
1: yeah,
2: where you win 40 successive races.
1: Yeah.
2: My understanding of the indoor circuit is that it's violent and that it's that win or bust instinct that kicks you to the front and your elbows have to be out and, you know, you're not going to get smacked by a 7-foot Swede and win that race.
1: I got a few facts. There's a guy called Courtney went on to win the 800 metres in Melbourne the year I won the 1500 metres. He gave me a few clatters a few times. My first time up in Boston Garden, great Marine, US Marine called Carl Joyce, he was in behind me and he was giving me a belt in the back every time he brought his arm forward. So it was rough, but then I was big and strong, and especially my upper body strength was phenomenal. I could do extraordinary. So I learned how to manage myself. In fact, Elliot took me aside after the Boston Garden, which sequentially would have been in January 1955. And he didn't really congratulate you on winning. He'd just say, "Well done, son." And then he said to me, "You have a lot to learn." And the next training session we spent on how to manage yourself on the track. Now, I'm copyright on those techniques, so if any young aspiring athlete out there wants to, for enormous money, I'll pass it on to them. But that's the story. The beauty of the indoor running was that

0: Coughlin then succeeded me, Marcus O'Sullivan, all these great Irish athletes, Frank O'Mara, go on and break world records, win world championships. And I have a theory that it's the actor or the thespian in every Irishman. Eamon's a bit of a showman. I was a bit of a showman. And the intimacy of the track, in my case, it was 12 laps to the mile, sometimes 11 laps to the mile. Eamon's latter part of his career was probably 8 laps to the mile. But I felt you were performing the way they presented it. They put a spotlight on you. The band played music, you know, as the mile race was going on, it would say, and when Irish eyes are smiling, because the Irish, you know, when Irish eyes, and then as we sprinted at the end, it'd be, when Irish eyes are smiling, it was a wonderful. And I tell you all this because my concentration was so intense when I was running, and my preparation was so intense, and my mind focus before I competed. I wouldn't recognize you if you walked by me. My brother used to say to me at Sandringham, "Hey, Ronnie, you never said hello to me." I wouldn't see him. I can honestly say I don't ever remember where I was being competitive hearing the crowd. You know, the foreman breaking the world record out in Sandringham when we all did it. I don't remember a sound of the Irish crowd. Your concentration would be so intense. And that's what I've said recently to one or two of our track athletes. Just focus yourself so you switch off the surrounds, the crowd, people shouting at you, people wishing you well. Get off all that and just focus on what you're there to do, and that is to win or to qualify.
1: How did you learn that?
0: I think I'd have to get maybe someone who studied the mind to explain how I learned. I had it instinctively. The way I instinctively was a racer.
1: Did you have it racing your brother from Sydney Praise?
0: That's two very interesting things. That's very interesting. Because I raced him, and I was the child racing the youth. And one of the objectives was to beat him. But an even bigger one, Mummy had made these lovely milk puddings, and I was trying to get home so I'd get the scrapings of the pot, so the prize was there as well. Not that prizes motivated me, but in a funny way, that sort of environmental thing, like, I went to O'Connell Schools, very proudly to O'Connell Schools and Catholic University School, but to go to O'Connell Schools I had to run up the Buckingham Street every day with the heavy satchel. And a bit like the Kenyans running at high altitude, my high altitude at 12 and 13 years of age, and even earlier than that, was running up Buckingham Street to be in time for school, running down Buckingham Street to Amiens Street to get the train out home for lunch, running from the train. I mean, everywhere I was going, I was running. And I think this is how I developed such phenomenal stamina and strength, a bit like the Kenyans did in the history of track and field.
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1: It is an amazing kind of sequence of events that takes you to America, puts you with a coach who understands what your skill set is, helps you hone that skill set, and then gets you ready for an Olympic Games as well.
0: Yeah.
1: Can I ask you about the build-up to the Olympic Games? Because we're about 30 days out from the Games now.
0: Yeah.
1: The nervousness that athletes must be feeling, were you?
0: Well, I was in great company. The Villanova track team was known as the greatest little track team in the world. And why was it known as that? Because a contemporary of mine was Charles Jenkins. He went on to win the 400 metres before I won the 1500 metres. Another contemporary was Don Bragg. He went on to win the pole vault in Rome. So that was the company I was in. There were endless. Phil Rivas, the high jumper, he was in the Olympic Games in Melbourne. Frank Budd, who was a contemporary of mine, he was a world record holder. George Sidner. We had about a 6 or 7 man team, and we're the greatest little track team in the world. So this is the company I'm in. I have great competition. I have great people of a common mind. We share the same dream. We share the same desire. And we we bond together. I mean, Jenkins and I, every time before we raced, we went walking. We walked the streets around Philadelphia, the beautiful roads around Philadelphia. And all we'd be doing would be talking, track, and talking the mentality of it. So the lead up before the Olympic Games, your primary focus is on training. I trained twice a day. I never trained as hard before, or never trained as hard since. Two of my colleagues on the track team used to do alternate quarter miles with me. One was Breckenridge, who represented America in the marathon. The other was Johnny Copel, who's a great high school miler. And they ran alternate laps with me, because no one could stay those with me. So it was all about that training and the strength and the power that Elliot was instilling into me by these very tough sessions. I mean, and they were all quality. Of the 1500 meter runners in the world, the closest to preparation in terms of me would have been Lord Coe, Sebastian Coe, because he didn't run 120 mile a week. He ran about 50 mile a week, but he ran 50 quality. Now, his quality was probably 40% better than my quality. But for my time, I was doing these quality quarter miles, 220s or furlongs, and 300s and 120 yards in great company. So my whole focus would have been on, quote, training. Eating, sleeping, no sociability, studying. Coach's view on studying was, you look after study and you like your training and you've no problem with your exams.
1: Yeah.
0: And I particularly needed that, because I didn't go, I went to the Olympics during the school term.
1: I know, I was going to say, so like you have to take a long period of time off, while at the same time there's a thing in the back of your mind going, I'm going to have to go back here and do exams and go back to normality at some point.
0: Well, to be quite honest, I didn't even give the exams a thought. Once I got on that plane in New York, I joined the Irish team in New York, and what an Irish team. Incredible team, the boxers and Jerry Martina, Maeve Kyle, Eamon Kinsel, all the winners, Fred Teed, Freddie Gilroy, Johnny Caldwell, Sox Byrne. Five medals out of these 12-man team. We'd no manager, we'd no trainer, we'd no psychologist, what do you call these people who tell you what you're supposed to eat?
1: Nutritionists.
0: We were all together, and what an incredible, again, environmentally, I was with winners. I was with winners at Villanova. I was going to be with winners on the Irish team, and everyone was so focused on winning. So I didn't really switch on till I got down to Melbourne. But by God, I was more concerned about would the plane make it between the different hops than what the Olympics were coming up. You know, you had to fly across the Pacific, and such an adventure.
1: The arrival then there and the build up to the actual race itself, obviously you're an incredibly confident young man at this stage. You know the quality of work that you've done, from what you're saying, the level of focus that you had about the event itself was going to be huge. But at the same time, it's still an event where everybody else in the race believes almost exactly the same thing that you do, that they've done the best preparation.
0: I think that's a great analogy, because I often think about that. All the fellas who train as hard as me and they don't achieve. There's a degree of destiny in achieving what you win in the Olympics. You know, somewhere the greater plan, it's for you to be the winner, not the guy who trains as hard, or not the guy who has even more desire than you have. So, again, I've lost the point of the question. If you just,
1: I suppose that is the point, really. Like,
0: I know. The build up to the race. I know what I want to say. I want to say that there's not an arrogance there. There's a self belief. I used to pray before I raced, and I never prayed to win. I always prayed, "Dear God, give me the opportunity to run to the best of my ability." And I knew then, in my own mind, that if I could run to the best of my ability, I could probably win. Isn't that an extraordinary sort of conclusion? A bit of cheating as well, I suppose. Cheating God. I've been known to do that. I should have said, "Hey God, let me win." I didn't say that. I said, "Hey, let me run very well."
1: Maybe everybody else was praying to win.
0: Yeah. Funny, the English guys, they were lovely guys, and this is the lovely aspect of the Olympics, you know, 56 years on, the beauty of the Olympics. All my friends, and they're still my friends to this day, competed against me, but the great English athletes, Brian Hughes and Wood and Boyd, I met them in the village, and they confront each other, we meet each other, and salutations, greetings. We're not exactly embracing each other, but we are. We are competitors and we are friends. And Houston, in particular, was a great, great athlete. And Houston turns to me, who's going to win the 1500 meters? You know, asking me to philosophize and rationalize and give him my strategic thinking on who would win. I said, I'm going to win the Olympics. And they audibly screamed, the three of them. I was only it was bravado on my part, but I thought it was pretty, pretty good psychologically. And I ran myself into it in 1958. Houston was a great runner. And I'm running against him in Stockholm, and I've had a long year, a bit like our soccer players and our rugby players today. I've had a long, long year, and I'm in Stockholm. It's lashing rain. It's miserable. And I was warming up away from the glamour and the excitement of the arena. And who do I see? This lone figure training in the same stadium near the main stadium, and it's Brian. And I go over to Brian, and stupidly I say to him, hey, Brian, who's going to win the 1500 metres today? He said, I am. He said, today suits me. Well, I said, fair juice.
1: and did he win?
0: He did win. And if ever you look at the picture of that 1500 metres, and I was third. I won Ireland's first ever medal in the Europeans. Boyd of Norway, I think, was second. Or Wern of Sweden was second. And Houston is winning. And the picture of me is one of a smile across my face from ear to ear. I was just saying, you son of a gun, you put it to me. I even gave him a little nudge going around last bend when I passed him, but I didn't hit him hard enough. So Brian, if you're out there, lovely recalling that story.
1: Ronnie, there's a couple of things that strike me that's, you know, you're a very affable man, but actually beneath it all, when it came down to competition, the competitive urge was the strongest thing about it.
0: Yeah.
1: That beating your brother and beating these other guys, that was there the whole time. That maybe that's in the makeup of the athletes who do go on to win gold medals.
0: I think it has to be. You have to be ruthless, and you have to have this enormous self-belief too, you know, without overworking it, there's an intellectual aspect, especially to the 1500 metres. You know, there's the other runners.
1: But you're only 21 when you win the gold medal, and you've already acquired all that intellectual.
0: See, I was in America, and it was the most competitive race in the world. And I had all this experience of running indoors, and then I was running relays, and I had an extraordinary level of racing. I went out there in September. I ran cross country. Indoors began in January. I ran all over the place, Chicago, Milwaukee, New York, Boston, everywhere imaginable. And then spring, we started off a few soft meets, maybe up in Randall's Island, Quantico, Virginia. Then we went into Penn Relays. Penn Relays were like a world championships. And some of the indoor runs were like world champs. There were people now who ran the Millrose Games. They thought the Wanamaker Mile was bigger than the Olympics. Penn Relays, 50, 60,000 people watching. And an incredible relays we don't understand in Ireland, but this is a festival of relays. I had the privilege of running for Villanova in 10 relays, and we won all 10 relays. So this is the environment I'm in. I'm in the environment of winning and only wanting to win. I'm the environment of colleagues who are equally committed, colleagues who go on to teammates is a nicer word than colleagues, who go on to win gold medals. And we all have this instinct, this belief that we can win. Now, why do you not win? I sometimes, when I'm asked to give formal lectures, I talk about learning from losing. I learned a lot more from losing, because when I was studying too hard doing exams and I tried to race, I couldn't race. A couple of those races, one was nationally televised in America, it was the day of the Kentucky Derby, and I had to race John Landy in the Los Angeles Coliseum. But first of all, I travelled out, which was much more arduous in those days. I was doing exams up to the day I left, and you get out there and you can't run.
1: Mm.
0: I mean, mentally, you think you can. But mentally, I did stupid things that day. I took the lead and I ran like a hare. I was scared there because I wasn't thinking as strongly that I could win the Olympics at that stage. But I learned a lot from Landy, and I raced him twice and he beat me twice. And he more or less told me that I could be a great miler. And he must have seen something in me that I mightn't have been as aware of. But he was very generous in that sense. And even the day when we're going out onto the stadium in Melbourne, 120,000 people, blistering sunny day, he wished me well and are going out on the track. Now, that's the beauty of sport, and that's what I was talking about, the friendships that have persisted all these years. But you're quite right. You have to be mean. There has to be something mean inside you, something vicious inside you that you want to win.
1: You talked earlier about not hearing any of the noise from the Olympic final and the race itself. How much of that do you recall, or is that still a tunnel as well in your mind?
0: I can tell you the big picture. Big picture was I was in a good position everywhere, even though I was towards the backs of the field. The big picture was what had been drummed into my mind by Coach Elliott was relax, relax, relax. Minimize your expenditure of energy. That was there. The race, I say, only begins at the bell. Where was that field at the bell? It's the most classic 1500 meter race ever. The entire field is within 6 yards. I'm not that well positioned, but I'm still only 5 yards off the front. The field I know is going to break up. You know this is from experience. The bell ringer is so excited. I heard afterwards that he forgot to ring the bell. So we don't know it's the last lap. I'm only joking. We knew it was the last lap. Then you have thinking on it is, who do you watch? You can't watch everyone, but you're conscious of those around you. I was conscious of people making bursts at different stages of the race. Lincoln ran from last to first. Hewson took the lead too early. He was leading going into the backstretch. Landy and I were shouldering, and not in the most gentle sense, we were shoulder to shoulder rather than shouldering. He began to move down the backstretch because he wouldn't have the sprint I had. I didn't panic. I stayed in his wake and I trailed him down the back. And these are my memories. And then what I've been taught to do is one dynamic burst. And the man who taught me that was Jack Sweeney, famous legendary coach in Ireland, my school coach. One burst, and you make this one burst, and that's all you get. You don't get two opportunities to burst. So I made that burst about 150 metres from home, 160 metres from home. You're going around the last bend, there's a huge long straight, and I was just flying, you know. God, I can't remember it specifically, but I was just flying. I mean, my legs were pumping, my arms were pumping, and I just knew I was cutting them down. Then when you hit the front, you know you're going to win, and you approach the tape, and the joy doesn't come till the exultation when you go through the tape. You throw your arms out, and then the reality hits you. You've thrown your arms out. You've won the Olympics. You're all over the world. Every newspaper in the world. It's your picture, iconic picture of all time. Then you suddenly say, oh my God, I can't believe it. You know, you can't believe you won. And then I said a prayer of thanksgiving. But could I recap just a second? Because the final training session I had in America, coach goes down the track, pulls a tape across the track and says, you know, son, he says, go down and run through the tape. So I did a mock going through the tape of my arms out in exultation, and the coach comes over, Ternal, puts arm around you, and he says, son, now we've practiced everything, even breaking the tape. I think we could write this book, couldn't we?
1: It's an unbelievable thing to happen to a 21-year-old, and yet, again, it seems like from what you said that you were prepared for it, and a lot of the stuff that comes afterwards, that it wasn't a burden to be an Olympic champion.
0: No, because I was instinctively, I was a racer, and the key decisions I mentioned earlier, like giving up a career in the Irish Army, going down to Kilkenny to sell vacuum cleaners door to door, they're the actions of a man who had an extraordinary instinct, extraordinary intuition that he was going to be great. And I think I've been modest in the sense that I've explained how I didn't think I was great initially, and then I progressively began to think I could be great, and then when I ran the 4-minute mile, I knew I could beat the world. I knew I could beat the... And funny, I never had that sort of rationalisation afterwards, because every time I ran, I was targeted. Everyone was trying to beat me. Now, I managed to keep them in my wake for 5 years indoors, which gave me great pleasure, especially because a lot of them were Americans, and then they used to bring over Hewson and everyone else, to Rossivalgi, Tabry. They brought all these these guys to race me in all these stadiums, and I saw them off, so that was great pleasure for me. I loved it. So you get great fun out of it too.
1: Yeah,
0: you know?
1: It seems like you just enjoyed it. That was the other
0: I loved
1: thing, the whole,
0: loved
1: the, there was a buzz that kept you going.
0: But having said that, you were terrified. You know, sometimes your instinct, especially when I was doing the series of wins, you know, you get tired. The papers were saying 30 with races without losing, and you'd go into Madison Square Garden and you're a bit low on yourself, and you're dawdling along at the back, and your mind is going, I wonder, could I feign a stitch or something, and you know, roll in on the side of the track, and then you think a little for, oh God, no, they might take me to hospital or something. There's a better race, so something like that would shock you. Your mental, you're tired mentally. If you've won so many races, you've won so many in success, you're tired mentally. So in an individual race, you might feel that. You could feel fear before races, your nervousness. You had to manage that too. You had to switch your nerves on and off. The indoors was particularly difficult because we used to race at 9 and 10 o'clock at night, and you had the whole day to spend in a hotel room minimizing your output of any energy. I used to go to the theater a lot. I went to Broadway shows during the afternoon if it was New York. And again, I had to watch that I didn't cramp my legs. So the story of running is extraordinary when all these different aspects of it come out, isn't it?
1: Well, we had Dick Fosbury on the program recently enough. He was 21 years of age when he won gold in Mexico, and he also retired in his mid-20s. And I remember kind of talking to him about that, and he just said that after he won gold, he became really famous. Obviously, the Fosbury flop, I mean...
0: Yeah, that made him more famous than most American...
1: Exactly, yeah. And he found that quite difficult to deal with, that it was thrust upon him immediately, and he was like, I prepared for the run, I prepared for the Olympics, I prepared for the athletics, I prepared for everything except the celebrity aspect of it. Obviously, if you're running in nationally televised races before massive TV audiences and going unbeaten on the American indoor circuit, you were quite famous in the United States.
0: Extraordinarily famous, yeah.
1: Were you ready for that?
0: I was pretty comfortable handling it. I'm comfortable with the media because I didn't distrust them. I had friends in the media. My story was always a good story, so there was never a bad story because I was winning most of the time. And a lot of the people I had to relate to became friends. But the American psyche would be different to mine. The first thing is that I'm an Irishman, and I came home to Ireland in a time of depression in Ireland, and I'm the crew-cut kid with the beginning of American accent, and my contemporaries, they brought me down to earth so fast. My mother brought me down. My God, what happened to your head? I'd go up to buy an ice cream or something, and I'd say, have you any tomatoes? And the lady in the shop would look at me, what do you mean? And I had to let my hair grow, and I had to be just another person in Ireland. That's the beauty of Ireland. You're saluted when you're ancient like me now. They're my contemporaries, and there was always that guy, and I loved my homecoming to Ireland. I'm an Olympic champion. There's a motorcade from Limerick up to Dublin. Every little village we go into, we went into we went into different towns, and Nace, you got the local authority came out and they gave you something. Nina, that chairman of this, came out and gave, and the Nina was the Tisdall country. So anyway, the thing about a point of my story here is that everywhere you went, some people with a few pints on them would come up to you and said, Johnny Mack or someone down the road, if he'd only trained as hard as you, he'd have beaten you, you know? So my God, you were kept modest. But the finally comment on the American psyche, Don Bragg, who won the gold medal in the pole vault in 1960, Don met me in Ireland some years later, and he had an extraordinary post-athletic career because he made a film of Tarzan, but it was never printed because of the copyright on the Tarzan thing. He had a lot of disappointments in his life. He was fired as a director of a sports college because he appeared on Sports Illustrated with a cigar up his nose. He was some character. But he arrives in Ireland, and I remember his words to me, to this day. He turned to me, he says, Ronnie, he says, handling your ego, or how are you managing your ego? And I said, well, what do you mean, managing your ego? He said, well, you know, from all the fame, being the Olympic champion, all the attendant fame. He said, how are you managing that? I was struggling trying to raise 3 or 4 kids and do a job for the company employment. I had no difficulty managing that. But that's the American psych. And there's a sad time side to it too, that your instantaneous publicity goes on for, let's say, 5. Fosbury's case, much longer. Don Bragg's case, 5-10 years. Then he's gone. He's gone. Here in Ireland, you win a gold medal, you never let forget it. Thank God. And thank God to the dub who said to me one time when I was walking down the quays, he looked at me and he said, Delaney, he says, I never saw anyone get so much mileage out of winning a bloody medal.
1: Ronnie Delaney, legend. Thanks so much for spending time in our company.
0: Thanks so much. Yeah, that was lovely.
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1: Now then, you're very welcome back. So it should be a Champions League evening. Sadly, it is not. But we have, instead of doing the Champions League previews as we usually would at this time on a Tuesday and a Wednesday, been taking a trip down memory lane. David McWilliams has picked out Leeds' 0-1 semi-final campaign. We had Neil Mellor on talking about the Olympiacos game where he scored and headed down the ball for Gerrard's take a bow, sun strike. We had Ken Doherty talking about United in 99. David Myler was on last night and he was remembering a year ago where he was frankly watching his one of his best friends, Jordan Henderson, winning the Champions League and at the after party as well in the hotel. So more a tale of misery coming up, I'm afraid. We are dragging Everton fans back to 2005 and the one that got away. To do so, we'll have Kevin Kilbane, also a Virgin Media pundit, and Virgin Media are keeping you going with weekends packed with live, well, not live, with old classic matches all weekend on Virgin at the moment. Kev, you're there, you can hear me?
2: Yeah, I've got you there, Joel. You keeping well?
1: Very well, very, very, very well. I was watching on Virgin at the weekend, they had Fulham against Manchester United from 1964, and it was dreadful.
2: Was it? I listened to you lads. I listened to Jer and Nathan talking about the Italia 90 Ireland England game in Italia 90. Nathan talking about how dreadful it was. Some of the games you look back on, it wasn't all great, was it? Let's be honest. And obviously the pitch had an effect on that as well. But I have a different memory of watching certainly the Ireland side around that time than the lads do, because it was new to me certainly when I was a kid watching the teams. But it's interesting when you watch games back, isn't it?
1: Very interesting. I mean, yeah. Never let the previous generation tell you it was better in my day. I don't think it ever was.
2: Yeah. Well, what does Graeme Souness say? You've got the best pitches. You know, everything's better, isn't it? So, you know, what would it be like if they had the pitches then? That's what Graeme Souness always says, doesn't he?
1: It's a fair point, I suppose. So what's going on? You're keeping well?
2: Everything's great, yeah, not bad at all. Just a bit of sunshine's coming out now, so you can't complain, can you? Just got to just see it out and then see what happens in the coming weeks, haven't we?
1: We are forcing you and our fellow guest on with us, Leon Osman, to relive 2005 and the one that got away, I guess, for that Everton team. Leon, you're there, you can hear us okay?
3: Yeah, I can hear you okay. Good to speak to you.
1: Great to have you with us. So we have Kev, who was at Goodison from 03 to 06, 104 appearances in your time there, Kev. And then Leon, you're a one club man, really. 1998 FA Youth Cup and then Premier League debut.
2: He's not a one club man, Joel.
1: Oh,
2: Derby and Carlisle. Don't forget about Derby and Carlisle. He had a couple of loan moves there.
1: They still talk about him there, do they?
2: Yeah, they do. They do at Derby.
3: Yeah, you know, I'm happy with that.
1: Well, aside from those brief stints, Everton from Premier League debut in 03. I know you played a couple of games before that, but Premier League debut 03 right through until 2016. So you clearly liked the place, to say the least.
3: Yeah. Well, you know, I thoroughly enjoyed my time, you know, from when I was 10 years old, walking through the door, it just felt fantastic. You know, I felt really comfortable being behind those gates at Belfield originally. You know, the way that the club felt, how the club treated me as well. So, you know, that lasted throughout my career. And, you know, it was only when I eventually left the club, as you said, in 2016, that I'd realised how long I'd actually been at the club.
1: Kev, you obviously moved around and got to see other clubs and other dressing rooms. As I remember, from when we've talked, I'm not calling you a mercenary. I'm just saying that's putting it kindly.
2: Yeah, something like that, Joel.
1: You enjoyed Goodison, though. You enjoyed your time at Everton, as I understand.
2: Yeah. No, I honestly look back and I think with regret about leaving Everton the way that I did, and I loved it from the moment I arrived, and I was lucky that I walked into a dressing room there, I think, at Everton, where we had so many characters, so many strong characters. Leon just came in at the end of that season when I'd first signed, and so we had a small squad of players realistic that were ever going to play. We probably had 14, 15 players, which even then was quite unusual, because most squads would have been 20 to 25 players. We had 14, 15 players max, really, who I'd say David Moyes could have trusted. And that was how we were. And that's why I think that season in particular, why we gelled so well, because we had a good understanding of each other. We had great camaraderie within that dressing room. But I honestly think that we had so many really strong characters. Even Leon coming in. I said Leon, I know I joked there about his two loan moves that he had, but he'd had a bit of experience. He'd been around the club for a long time and he knew what the place was all about, and he brought something else to that dressing room as well and to that squad of players. And that's why that season was, so well, the old 3-0-4 season, or the 0-4-0-5 season, sorry, was very special, yeah.
1: Looking at the team, it's the Everton before the likes of Jagielka and Lescott arrived, that rebuilding that David Moyes did. It's more the likes of Nigel Martin, Tony Hibbert obviously there, David Weir, Phil Neville's arrived, Arteta's there, Tim Cahill's there, Kev, you're there, Leon's obviously there, Duncan Ferguson is still playing, and Bent is up front with him as well. So it's that, it's that kind of slightly earlier vintage. To finish fourth, just to set the scene, Leon, before we get into the Villarreal game, to finish fourth in the 0-4-0-5 season, quite remarkable for Everton. Chelsea won the league. This was, you know, Mourinho in his pomp doing his thing. Arsenal were second. Manchester United, that was a rebuilding phase for them under Ferguson. And then Everton fourth and Liverpool fifth. That is quite extraordinary. Kev gave an insight there into why he felt it worked. Why, what do you remember of that period under Moyes and that season finishing fourth? Because it was fairy tale stuff.
3: Well, it was fairy tale stuff. The end of the previous season, we finished 17th. You know, we were one place above the relegation zone. It wasn't, the atmosphere around the club was not fantastic. Yes, we, as Kev said, the characters were in the dressing room were fantastic, but for some reason it just wasn't clicking, and very disappointed with how that season went. And throughout the summer, you know, David Moyes was tipped to be the first manager out the door once the season started. Everton were tipped for relegation, so as you say, to finish the season in the Champions League positions was extraordinary. But you know, we went away in the summer to a pre-season. We went to Austria and then we went to Houston, and for whatever reason, the club just the players really gelled. You know, that as Kev said as well, there was only 14, 15 players, and that was all we needed. Not one of those players wanted to miss a game. They were always available to play. You know, David Moyes never really had any injury problems because everybody was desperate not to lose their own position. And it was the camaraderie, it was the team, it was the desire that was in that squad that started the season well. And up until Christmas, we were playing such good football, albeit counter-attack football. We relied heavily on scoring quite on the counter-attack more often than not, but it was a fantastic first 6 months of that season.
1: Yeah,
2: I just say one thing, I add to that though, Joe, sorry. Yeah. You say Chelsea finished top in that season, and we went to Stamford Bridge, it was around, I don't know, October times, November time, I'm not exactly sure when it was.
1: Yeah.
2: And it was one of the best games that I would have played in, because Chelsea, you know, Robin, Duff, Drogba, Lampard, Terry, they had a brilliant side. And I think they knew that we went to Stamford Bridge, we lost 1-0, Robin scored late on, I think it's around the 75th minute or something of the game. And Mourinho, I remember Jose Mourinho coming onto the pitch after the game, coming up to every one of our players saying, you're our top side. And I know Mourinho's full of that, but they knew then, and I think we probably knew from that game against Chelsea, that we had something special. We had Gravesen early on that season, who was free to do what he needed. We had Carsley, who just sat in the middle and did his job. Tim Cahill, that could go and do what he wanted. Maybe I was within the side. My job was maybe to try and get us up the pitch at times. We had a really solid back four. Nigel Martin, who I think Leon would say, I think certainly post Neville Southall will be Everton's best goalkeeper, hands down, because he was just sensational, Nigel as well, who pulled off the odd moment of magic. So we had a great balance, I think, to that side within what Leon's saying there. Everybody knew the jobs, but we also had a good bit of bite about us as well.
3: Well, that's what it was. We not stumbled upon, but we found the formation. Tommy Gravesen was an absolutely fantastic player, and only, you know, partway through that season in January, he had a move to Real Madrid. So talk about the quality of player. But for the previous three seasons, we couldn't find a position for him. He couldn't seem to play midfield in a pair, because he'd find himself running all over the place. He couldn't play out wide. He couldn't play up front and have people behind him. We couldn't find a position for him. But the arrival of Tim Cahill just gave us natural balance for Thomas to be able to find himself in position. Between him and Tim, they wanted to get in the box. One of them had balanced it off. And it just seemed to fall into place with Lee Carsley sitting in behind them. And yeah, you know I mean, that midfield, that's the defence really. Everton was fantastic that season.
1: It's one of those things in football, isn't it, Kev? I'm sure you've experienced right throughout your career that a team, when it doesn't have balance, it's always fighting, it's always striving. And suddenly when things click and you look around on a day, I mean, players often remember the match or the period where you realise this has clicked and you have balance. Everything becomes much easier very, very quickly. So that's what you had.
2: Yeah, balance is certainly what we had. And just adding to it as well, everyone brought something different to it, but also the dressing room as well. It was strong, and Leon touched on that pre-season trip we had away in Houston and things like this. And it's well spoken about like Moisey let us off the leash a little bit and let us go and play a bit of golf. But I tell you what, we trained hard. We had unbelievably hard week in Austria, and everyone got each other through that. But within that side as well, I say Leon played on the right a lot. He could play as a 10. Leon could have played in two or three different positions for us. And we did tinker with the system. Sometimes we went with three in midfield and I'd maybe tucked inside a little bit and Leon was on the left-hand side. And we had different ways of play. Mikel Arteta came in the second half of that season as well after we sold Thomas to Real Madrid. Mm. He gave us something different as well. So we did have a well-balanced side, but the back four was quite rigid in it was almost everything. You stay as a back four. If one fullback went, we'd always have Carzo sitting. So we'd always have four in place the whole time. And that's why it did work for us. Absolutely did work for us. And if I look back, I mean, I look back at certain games across that season. And the one that sticks out, I was only dropped for one game. I was dropped for the

0: sub and I came on. I think Ozzy came on off the bench that night as well. And
1: don't be like that. Come on.
0: Were you sub? I don't know if you were sub. Were you sub, Oz?
1: Are you talking the home game?
0: Yeah, the home game.
1: No, I don't think I was sub that day.
0: I thought you came on, but you scored a cracker late on anyway, and we hadn't played well. It was a pretty dire performance from us, and Ozzy scored, and I think that goal changed us again because we had to kick on from it, and because we hadn't played well, and Ozzy scored that great goal under the lights. We were always great at Goodison, and that night in particular, we didn't play well, and that kicked us on to the next level, I think. And for the rest of that season, we went on. We beat Man United at home. We had some big performances from us, and there were certain spells along that season that just took us towards that playoff spot against Villarreal. Yeah,
2: so that's where I need to.
1: I think that was over. Sorry, I think that was over the Christmas period, because I think not long after that game, within days, we signed James Beattie as well, came in that January. And again, you know, you're talking about the manager time and things, right, and things falling into place. I think, that kicked us on again. You know, as a new player, we all need to raise our game. And we weren't a side or a club, certainly at that time, that could go and splash the cash a lot. You know, David Moyes had to identify players. He's been criticised in the past for overwatching players, you know, to watching them 25, 26 times when you should watch them 6 or 7. But with the money that was available at Everton at the time, he had to get it right.
2: Yeah.
1: 4 out of 5 times. So, you know, he did that. James Beattie came in, Arteta came in, and, you know, just gave us that bit of a push that we needed as things had started to peter out. Because as Kevin alluded to earlier, we were playing the season with 12, 13, 14 players.
2: I need to move things on here before the clock comes against me. So that's the season before, and you've explained really well where Everton were and how they got to Champions League qualifier, fourth in the table. Villarreal come out of the draw. Villarreal are a really good team. They will go on to reach the semi-final. That's how good a team they are. Memories of this team, people will remember Riquelme. He was brilliant that whole Champions League season. Marco Senna. Marco Senna is the player I remember most, that team in midfield. Just gorgeous technician. Kev, if we jump in at the second leg, Villarreal have won 2-1 at Goodison. And if people are to remember this whole evening for anything, it's Pierluigi Collina in his last ever game as a referee, ruling out Duncan Ferguson's equaliser. This will level the tie. This will take it to extra time. And Duncan Ferguson scores from a header. And he penalises Marcus Bent for dragging or pulling a jersey in the box. Although admitted afterwards, a decade later, in fact, that when he looked back on TV, it wasn't quite what he saw. It wasn't, you know, Bent wasn't maybe pulling and dragging the way he had thought at the time. So that is what people remember of this two-legged tie and of that night. Give us your overall sense of it and how good a side Villarreal were and how close Everton were.
0: Yeah, they were brilliant side. We knew we had the toughest draw at the lot when we got it. There was a lot of conspiracies around it that because Liverpool won the Champions League the season before, we had 5 English teams in the Champions League, and we were given the toughest draw because of that. There's a number of things going around it. But yeah, we'd lost the first leg. We probably lost the tie at Goodison, if truth be known, because we just didn't play well. We didn't perform at Goodison. I actually played left back. It's one of the first times I ever played left back in my career. I think it actually could have been the first time I played left back in my career. So we had to go a little bit more attacking. So I went left back, and he changed the team around a lot to try to get a result. And we actually played well. We did well in the game. I've been reffed by Collina a couple of times playing for Ireland. I always found him really personable and actually decent on the pitch. I always remember that night, for some reason, Collina was very aloof, very off. He was. I thought he was actually a bit arrogant that night. He wouldn't talk to you, very dismissive, putting his hand in your face if you wanted to have a conversation with him. And it stemmed, I don't know if it stemmed from maybe a couple of challenges that had gone in early on in the game. I don't know. We were maybe having to force the issue a little bit. But Collina, across the whole night, I felt he reffed the game very badly. I really did think that. And judging him from... He was considered the best in the world at that particular time. I think he'd refereed World Cup finals and refereed on the big stage, Champions League finals. And we thought we had the best, and I thought he was poor that night. And I remember the incident. I'd been taken off, actually, during the game. We thought that was obviously going to take us to extra time. And there was only a few minutes left in the game. Corner come in. I think Mikel put a corner in, Mikel Arteta. And we didn't see anything wrong with it. Duncan, free header, scored, put us back into the tie. And that was it, game on. But It was heartbreaking. I remember being on the bench. It was heartbreaking, yeah.
2: Leon, sickening.
1: Yeah, it was.

0: you know, just to expand on Kev's point, from my point of view, I'd never been ref by Colleen before, so, you know, I was kind of looking forward to it as much as you can to be ref by a certain person. You know, this was a world-renowned star.
1: Yeah.
0: And, you know, he's going to be referee in this game. I think maybe I was the guy. I was subbed that night. I think I might have come on for Kevin.
1: You did, yeah.
0: Midway through the second half. So, you know, to get on, we felt that decisions had gone against us. It's also my first time of playing European football, you know, over the ties. So you knew the referees were going to be a little bit picky about challenges that might you get away with in the Premier League, but even more so on that evening, he didn't allow anything to flow or to be free or football to go. So, but, you know, to get to that position right at the end when you think the big man's popped up with a vital goal for us, only to have it ruled out for somebody else making a foul, it really was sickening. We didn't really know how to process it, and it was. It actually took the stuffing out of us from what had been a fantastic season before, you know, potentially starting all that team. Probably took the stuffing out of us till October and November, maybe, you know, before we really got ourselves going again as a team.
1: Yeah, if I was going to bring up that point, because you lost 12 of your opening 19 matches in the Premier League. I think you were close to bottom at one point. Eventually you rallied and you finished 11th that year. But you lost 12 of your opening 19 matches on the back of that qualifier, Kev. So it does feel like the arse fell out of things a little bit.
2: It did. We had Bucharest. Was it Steaua Bucharest or Dynamo Bucharest? I think we got in the Europa League as well. We didn't qualify for that. It did. The win came off our sails big style from that result. And we generally couldn't get going. I remember we were all having meetings amongst ourselves in the dressing room. Look, we're going to get relegated here. And we knew we weren't going to get relegated realistically. David Moyes was having meetings with us. We were constantly, it seemed, having tactical analysis from games because of things that were going wrong when things were probably going wrong the season before in the same manner, but it wasn't transpiring in the goal off the back of it. And this is what happened to us. Leon spoke about that there where we took us till October, November. Yeah, certainly the first half of that season was dreadful from our point of view. We didn't get going. We were poor. And that was all, it all stemmed from the Villarreal game, definitely, because the come down from our season before, which was such a high, to go to that, it was a dreadful few months, yeah.
0: Well, I think it was because, you know, it's the fact that, you know, as Kevin said, we'd been outplayed in the first leg. So, you know, expectations were playing a top team that were going to beat the semi-final. But to go there and surprise everyone, surprise Villarreal, definitely. They expected a walkover, having won 2-1 at our place. But for us to turn up and play as well as we did and should have, except for a referee and decision, should have come away with certainly extra time and who knows. I mean, that was really what took the stuff that was.
1: Yeah. Well, I'll be honest, lads, generally in this slot that we've been doing, people have been coming on to talk about nice things and fun memories. So sorry to drag you on to relive the one that got away, but it was fascinating getting the story of that 05 match in Villarreal and what could have been. Clocks come against us. Fascinating, though. Leon, thanks so much for joining us. Much appreciated.
0: No problem. My pleasure.
1: And Kev, as ever, great to have you on. Good to talk to you again. We'll talk to you soon, I'm sure.
2: Take it easy. See you, lads. All the best.
1: See ya. That is Leon Osman and Kevin Kilbane. We've been picking out Champions League memories of late with thanks to our colleagues at Virgin Media Sport. They are airing over 10 hours of classic games each weekend to celebrate some of those great moments and, I guess, in this case, not-so-great moments in sport. Kevin Kilbane and Leon Osman there.
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18: I prefer to anything I can.
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24: Why should he?
1: You're welcome along to this evening's football show. Now, later on, we'll be talking to Richard Dunn. Man City are cruising on all fronts. They were 3-1 winners this evening against Swansea. Also, you might have seen footage of Phil Foden as ball boy for Man City team captain by Richard Dunn back in the day. We're going to chart Foden's rise from ball boy to ball wonder. Ask Richard as well about some of the bigger names who've come through the City Academy in his time there. A lot of good products out of the Man City Academy, actually. So, Richard Dunn on the way this hour. Should let you know, it's turning into a brilliant game at Goodison Park. Spurs took the lead, courtesy of Davinson Sanchez, after just 3 minutes. Dominic Calvert-Lewin equalised for Everton. 2 minutes after that, on 38 minutes, Richarlison put Everton 2-1 up. Then, 6 minutes after that, Gylfi Sigurdsson put Everton 3-1 up. And now, 2 minutes after that, on 45 minutes, I'm just after seeing Spurs have equalised. So that's about as mad a 10 minutes as it gets. Everton scored their first, then Everton scored their second, then Everton scored their third, then Spurs scored their second. So the short version is, it's 3-2 at half-time, and we've had 4 goals in 10 minutes at Goodison. I'll let you know who got that Spurs second in just a moment. It's coming through, but it's 3-2 at half-time. It's just gone half-time. In the other games on at the moment, nil all still between Leicester and Brighton. This hasn't been a very good game. 78 minutes on the clock. Not much goal mouth action. And in the other game, also 78 minutes on the clock, Sheffield United 1-0 up on Bristol City. Now, as I mentioned before the news headlines there, you'll have seen Mike Dean has taken charge of that rather dull game between Leicester and Brighton this evening. But after receiving death threats following the dismissal of Thomas Suchek at the weekend, Dean, at his own request, won't be taking charge of a Premier League game this weekend coming. To discuss, we have Dermot Gallagher with us, 1,200 professional games as a referee, first division debut, age 33 in 1990, and finished up 17 years later in 2007, was a FIFA referee as well, took the 96 FA Cup final, United Liverpool and Cantona at Wembley. Dermot, great to have you with us. Thanks for joining us. I know you moved a few things around to join us at this time, so it's appreciated. Welcome to the show.
3: Thank you.
1: Now, I introduced you as Dermot Gallagher, and this is from years of watching you on English television, but of course I'm talking to Rings End's Dermot Gallagher, so should I be saying Gallagher?
3: It doesn't matter. I'm still used to it now, Joe, honestly. I got called all the names. Nobody could pronounce my name right when I came to England, so it doesn't matter. I'm well worn into it.
1: I can imagine. Did you experience anything like this Mike Dean situation, a death threat, Dermot?
3: I didn't. I was talking earlier in the week when I did my slot on Sky. I said to Stephen Warnock and Sue Smith, I look back. I'm not a great one for looking back, I hasten to say. It's only on when people ask me questions I talk about. I don't volunteer information about the past. But I look back at when I refereed, and I think I was very, very lucky in so much as there wasn't the social media. And I said to both Stephen and Susan that when I refereed, without doubt, the players gave you a bit of stick. You know, now and again, you'd have a manager come to the dressing room afterwards and he was unhappy about a decision. You might even have the misfortune to go out to the car park and a few supporters were waiting half hour, 45 minutes after the game to give you a little bit of stick. When you drove out of the car park, the minute you hit the main road, it was over. You know, that was it. Brought closure. You know, I watch all the Premier League games now. I'm very, very privileged that I've got a studio to go into every Saturday, every Sunday, every match day. And I watch every single game live. And not one live game. Every single match is being beamed in. And I watched the game on Saturday, and I didn't think it was a red card at the time. I don't think it's a red card now, and everybody's in agreement with me. But with what's rolled out since, Joe, I'm quite flabbergasted that, you know, a guy goes to work on a Saturday and that's all he's doing. He's going to work and he's working in an industry that, when I was a boy in Rings End growing up, I just wanted to be a footballer. I used to tell my dad I'd play at Lansdowne Road one day and he laughed at me, and, you know, God willing, I did set foot on the pitch one day and referee a game there. But it was a pleasure. You know, when I was a schoolboy, it was a pleasure. When I was a teenager, it was a pleasure. When I came to England, I played football until I was 21 when I was seriously ill and I took up refereeing, and it was a pleasure. And you mentioned about the 1,200 games I did, and it was a pleasure. Now, what's changed that people want to take that pleasure away? Because Mike Dean has gone to work on Saturday, a work that I will tell you is an absolute dream. If you can't play football at the highest level, to go and referee at the highest level is the second best thing. And you have a job that you couldn't have dreamt of when you were a schoolboy. And he made a mistake. That's all he did. All he was guilty of was making a mistake. And I would also hasten to add, Joe, that the mistake was driven by somebody else, because if you watched the images, you know, Mike Dean's looking at the incident. He seems to deal with it on the field. The two players seem happy to get on. And then suddenly it's triggered by the VAR. And I, honestly, Joe, in my heart of hearts, I don't think he should have been sent to that monitor. And I think that's where the damage was done for Mike Dean on Saturday.
1: 2007 was probably a nice time to retire. You were just ahead, out the door ahead of the advent of social media becoming as prevalent as it is now. The issue with social media is it gives everybody a voice. And it's easy for me to sit here and for everybody else to assume that the death threat that went Mike Dean's way, and the way of his family, we should add as well, it's easy to assume that is just an idiot or a kid who's no more capable of carrying out anything remotely close to what was threatened. However, if I was Mike Dean, or if I was in his family, it would cause havoc in my life. And that's the really tricky thing when it comes to social media. I mean, okay, look, please get involved and track this idiot down. But I mean, another idiot next week can set up a third social media account and fire in the same death threat that he or she has no intention of carrying out, but it's the havoc that it causes for a referee.
3: Well, it's not just a referee. And, you know, let's not forget, you know, we've seen footballers subject to this in the last few weeks. A number of footballers have been harassed on social media platforms. And but talking about Mike, because that's what you asked me to do, you know, I would say, you know, I just can't believe what he would have been going through on Saturday evening, Sunday morning. I can't even describe in words what he must have felt. The one thing I will say is that the PGMO, you know, who govern the referees at the top level, cascading right the way down through the leagues, they have an infrastructure now of support which is second to none, you know. And what will happen is Mike will be ring-fenced, you know. He'll be monitored daily. He'll be able to speak to people. And the other thing I'd say is the pool of referees around him will support him as if it happened to them. You know, they will ring-fence Mike, and they will ensure that he's in the right possible frame of mind. And he's obviously a very, very strong person mentally, because he's gone out to referee in the FA Cup at Leicester tonight. And I think he was due to do that, so he's fulfilled that. And then what he's going to do, he's going to have, it will be 10, 11 days break to just probably gather his thoughts, just let the dust settle and speak to his family, you know, and enjoy them, you know, enjoy the pleasure that they bring him, and surround himself with happy things, happy thoughts, to put him back in the great place that he wants to be back out on the football field.
1: Do you know him well?
3: I work with Mike because you have to remember that Mike came on to the Premier League in the mid to late 90s. I didn't leave until 2007. You know, I was very, very lucky, very privileged. I worked with Mike. He was a brilliant trainer. There's no doubt about that. I prided myself when I was very, very fit and was always out there doing my stuff. Mike would compete with me. What I will say, he's a brilliant person. He's got a wonderful sense of humour, which people don't appreciate. They don't realise he's got that. He's a very, very great sportsman. I mean, he plays golf off about 4 or 5. He's, when we had sporting challenges, you always wanted to be in his team because he was a great competitor. But he's a genuine guy, and he doesn't deserve this no more than anybody does, Joe.
1: No, it's insane when you stop and think about it, that we're talking about death threats in football. It's really shocking. Like, I'm watching him here on my screen, he's jogging around the pitch, and it's just mad to think what's potentially going through his head. I'm sure it's maybe a bit of a relief for him to get out on the pitch for 90 minutes and forget about it. So there's no doubt, Dermot, that social media has just inflamed everything. What about at matches? I don't know how often you get to a game in person, certainly pre-COVID anyway. You've been there in the heat of it from, say, 1990, First Division debut through until 07. So say, take 20 years ago, around 2000, 2001. How does the abuse coming from the stand, do you think, compare, say, last year before COVID to 2001?
3: It's quite strange, because one of the things, especially when I used to, you know, before COVID, I used to go home back to Dublin at least once a month, you know, even if it was only for 2 or 3 days, I'd always take that opportunity because, you know, I've got friends, family there, referees who I've worked with. And it just allowed me to get back out of England and about out of that. But it's weird that they always ask me that same question. And I can honestly tell you that in the big games, I never heard anything because it was just a cacophony of sound.
1: Yeah.
3: It just got lost. What was the frightening thing? And when I live in a village now, a village in Oxfordshire, and it's a small village. They've got a village football team. And I go up, you know, if say there's a blank weekend and Ireland are playing away and I can't go to the game, you know, say they were in Georgia one time. So I go up to the village to watch. And that's where I see the problem because there's 7, 8 people watching. And if one of them lets rip at you a few times during the match, you hear every word, it becomes personal. So I think it's the hardest part, really, when you're refereeing regarding on-field abuse is when you're starting out. You know, you're trying to find your way and there's very, very small crowds and they can get stuck into you. When there's bigger crowds, I mean, imagine being at Lansdowne Road, you know, for an international. No matter what the supporters shouted at the referee, there's very, very little chance he'd ever hear it.
1: So hard to detect, really, if there's a big difference in a Premier League crowd 10, 20 years ago with now.
3: Well, I wouldn't think there is, to be honest. But in many ways, I'd feel that the chanting from the stands now would be less so because it's all seater. Mm. So it is less tribal. And you see more families at football now. You see much more women at football, which is brilliant. Much more children at football. You know, you actually, when we're getting ready for games at 3 o'clock on a Saturday, as we used to, and it's 4 or 5 games, and you're scanning around the grounds half hour before, you see the families sat eating their food before games, and you think, well, this wasn't quite like this when I was a little boy going down to Milltown. You had to be there early because you had to stand on the terraces, you had to get a spot, otherwise somebody would nick it off you. But now your seat's there, it's a different environment.
1: Yeah, it's a pity that doesn't extend to social media. When did you move to England, by the way, Dermot?
3: I went twice, actually. I went when I was 8 and a half, November 65, when I had my first house. My dad got a job on the railway in England. He wanted to move into a house. And then we lost our mammy when I was 13, and I went back to Dean's Grange to my granny's. And then I really moved to England full-time in July 73 when I was 16, because I had to start work, so I got work in England.
1: Wow. Different times. What did you start work at 16?
3: A newspaper printer. It's quite ironic. I was on the keyboards. I used to do all the typing for the newspapers, and I was quite good at it, actually, because I got such tiny hands, so I was quite quick. But I'm glad that didn't last very long.
1: I didn't realise, maybe everybody did all those years watching you, I guess I was that bit younger in your Premier League days, I didn't realise the Irish accent had survived this much.
3: Well, it's because I'm talking to Irish people. My best mate Alan Wiley gives me no end of stick because I have to crank it down a bit with English people, and it was quite ironic when my dad was alive, God bless him, one of my friends said to me, why do you talk Irish to your dad and you talk English to us? And I went, I don't. You know, I was thinking about Gaelic, you see, and they went, no, your accent changes. I said, well, you wouldn't understand me. And they don't. When I first started on Sky TV, they were very, very conscious of certain words I couldn't pronounce. And I had to, like, watch the BBC News to try and... words with TH in it, I found very, very difficult. So I'd have to practice. I'd be dreading them, say, was it a Thursday match and whatever? And they were trying to explain to me there was a H in the word Thursday and it wasn't T-U-R-S.
1: It was nice to hear you talk about refereeing there in a positive way, because we only ever talk about refereeing as a tough job, a lot of abuse, thankless task, all that kind of stuff. And then, you know, you talk to somebody like you. So 1990 through to 2007, you were on the pitch witnessing some of the best players in the world, and you had the greatest seat in the house for free kicks, for some amazing first touches, for some amazing passes. And maybe we underappreciate that. I mean, who were your favourite players? Who took your breath away on a pitch?
3: Loads of players, but I tell a story about Zinedine Zidane, and I don't say that's a name drop, it was just amazing.
1: Name drop away here.
3: No. I was the Champions League semi-final. You picture yourself, it's a Champions League semi-final, and Del Piero got the ball on the left wing. We're playing at the Del Alpi. I'd got the first leg of the game, which is obviously, you want the first leg because you don't want the second leg in case it's all over by then. But Del Piero got the ball, and he smashed it across the pitch towards Zinedine Zidane. And as it went by me, it was about shoulder height, and it sounded like a tennis ball coming off the tee. It was going so fast. And Zinedine Zidane put his foot out, and I thought, good luck with that. And he just cushioned it, brought it down, and knocked it off to Antonio Conte on the other wing, and I've just gone, wow. I mean, this is in one of the biggest matches in the world, and he brought it down as if it was, you know, on the school playground.
1: Yeah. You probably got even a deeper appreciation of how good these guys are.
3: Oh, absolutely. And I think the reason you realise how good they are is because one thing I had to do is train and train and train to get up to the speed they move. And when I played football, you know, I thought it was difficult to control the ball at certain times. You know, the ball would come to me fast and I'd have to lay it off fast. When I went into professional football, I mean, it was incredible. When I went back, what I used to do on a Saturday, if I refereed in the Premier League, I always used to referee in the Sunday League the next day in one of the villages near me. And the reason I did that was twofold. Firstly, it kept me very, very grounded. It didn't allow me to become a big-time Charlie. It meant that I was very, very humble, like my dad brought me up to be. And the second thing was, it allowed me to almost do a recovery session, because I'd go out on a Sunday morning and I'd be jogging about, and the game was like slow motion compared to the day before. And that's the biggest thing, is people don't realise the speed that these players are moving at, the speed the ball's moving at, and the speed of thought that they have to move the ball on.
1: Yeah, joy to be around. I guess I would presume that better players, it's easier to predict the flow of a Premier League game than a Sunday League game.
3: I think, Joe, what I learned in refereeing was the higher you go, the easier it is to referee, because you can judge the pattern. The players are more disciplined because they can't afford to lose players. They can't afford suspensions. They can't afford to go down to 10 men. But what I would say, the higher you go, if a match is tough, it is really tough, much tougher than any other. You know, if a match really turns out tough, you have a really tough night.
1: As in tough, as in physical?
3: All kinds of things, you know. If a match turns sour, I refereed in the African Nations Cup, I refereed in Alexandria, Egypt, and Syria were playing the Ivory Coast. Syria needed to win, the Ivory Coast needed to draw to go through. We played 64 minutes, Syria winning 2-1. It wasn't really a problem because the Ivory Coast only needed the goal. And I gave a penalty for a boy handling the ball on the line, so I had to send him off. And between minute 64 and minute 81, which is only 17 minutes, there was 3 red cards for the Ivory Coast, and there was 6 yellow cards. Now, that anybody checks my stats, go, that's not me refereeing that game. But what they did, when they went 3-1 down, they completely lost their heads because they realised they were at the competition, and it became one of the most difficult 17 minutes I'd ever had in my life.
1: What was Roy like to referee?
3: It was great, actually, because he used to talk to me, and no one knows that a Dublin boy, he'd give me a chance. But, you know, if he thought you made a mistake, he'd let you know it. But I would say I always got on well with him, and evidence of that, you know, he would say, you know, I booked him a few times, but he certainly deserved it. But I didn't ever have to even get close to telling me he was on a red card or even produce a red card. But I thought he was another player who was just driven by competitive edge, you know, fantastic. And a great guy to be around, you know. You see him on the field, he just picks people up, doesn't he, and leads them.
1: Could you sense his leadership if you were doing a United game and they were, you know, backs against the wall? I guess you're hearing what he's saying, you're hearing a lot of the conversations.
3: Yeah. You know, he was a great leader. I mean, evidence of that. I mean, you've only got to look back to Lansdowne Road when Ireland played Holland. You know, everybody talks about the McAteer goal, but they forget that Gary Kelly was sent off after 30 minutes and Roy Keane drove us through that match. You know, that next hour was one of the best performances you've ever seen from a footballer in view of how he played and how his leadership and whatever. And, you know, as well as McAteer saying, well, I scored the goal that got us to Japan. You know, Roy Keane just took that game on himself.
1: What was the tradition at Dermot when you'd go into your referee's room? Like, could a knock on the door happen and Alex Ferguson would be there? Would things like that happen?
3: It's changed now, obviously, and it's changed a bit more because of the COVID, but when I was refereeing, we'll say 3 o'clock game because it's easy to describe, you know, I'd turn up. I like to get to a ground as late as possible because I wasn't one for getting there at 1 o'clock because there's too much sitting about and too much just skewing time. So I'd like to get there in an ideal world at 1:45 when the security briefing was on, but the drivers who took you wouldn't have that. You know, they'd always want to get you there by the latest 1:30. I'd go in, lay my kit out, security come in, do that. 2 o'clock, the managers had come in with the team sheets and the captains. Alex Ferguson wasn't one to come in for Manchester United. You know, it was always Brian Kidd, Tony Colton, I remember coming in. Others had come in. You didn't see him. So if a manager decided to send a representative, that was it. So, and what actually happened? I mean, people couldn't believe this, you know, to say, what were the players like off the field? Well, if I arrived at any ground at 1:30, you know, I'm preparing until 2 o'clock. Then much after 2 o'clock, I'm changing, stretching, going out on the pitch at 2:30, getting warmed up. I come in after the game, shower, fill in the sheets on if there's any yellow cards, red cards. And then I'm gone. You know, you don't really see anybody. You arrive as a stranger and you leave as a stranger.
1: So it was pretty rare when you were having your post-match shower for someone to come barging in saying, "Oi, Gallagher."
3: I had one or two, there's no doubt about that. Yeah, that was because there's the 30 minute curfew, they can't come in for 30 minutes. But, you know, one or two of them said to me, "Well, set your watch, I'll be in." And I think the 30 minute curfew was brilliant because I think, you know, if any manager comes barging in straight at, say, 1:45, 10:05, there's a fair chance, Joe, he's not going to come in to tell me how well I've done.
1: No.
3: There's a fair chance he's going to come in to, you know, take out his anger on me. Well, I think that 1/2 hour, it's amazing what that does. Because that 1/2 hour, you know, it might not completely diffuse him, but it's going to take a lot of the real nasty anger out of him. Mm. So when he comes in, he's willing to have a conversation and he's willing to listen to your side. He might not agree with you, but he's willing to listen to your side rather than, you know, just bang, bang, bang, bang, bang, bang, you know, and just give you both barrels.
1: Did you like to talk to players a lot during the game, even in open play?
3: Only when I had to. You know, I was quite willing to interact, but I didn't want to be, I just didn't want to run in commentary a game. So player by me, you know, I'd speak to them. And I'd always try and speak to them by name as well, Joe. How I was brought up in Ireland, the biggest thing for me as a boy was everybody called my dad Paddy, you know, and every parent of my friends, we called them by their name, excuse me. So it was a big thing, you know, names are precious. So, if I could talk to a player, I'd always try and call him by name and, you know, just say, "Look, Joe, you know, be mindful, you know, that I gave a foul, but the next time it might not be just a foul." And, you know, just little things, little, just knocking about and, you know, I might say a few things, but I wouldn't interact for the sake of just trying to talk to a player because, A, I've got to concentrate on my own game, and B, he doesn't really want it anyway, does he?
1: No. I guess, though, that's much better than going with the schoolmaster approach to talk to players on a level as opposed to, you know, "Get away from me and, you know, I'm the main man here."
3: That wouldn't have suited me.
1: No.
3: It wouldn't have, yeah. See, the thing is, I learned in life, and I was very, very lucky, as I say, because my granny was a massive influence on me in my life, and she just taught me to be a good person. And the thing is, as a referee, you've got to be yourself. You can't be an actor. So it's no good trying to be Dermot Gallagher walking up and down the streets of Bodicote and some dictatorial headmaster, if you like, on a football field, because it wouldn't suit me. And therefore, I wouldn't be able to concentrate and do my own role properly. So it's easier to be yourself.
1: Dermot, who's the best referee in the Premier League today?
3: I would think There's two, Michael Oliver and Anthony Taylor, I think, are outstanding. And I really do. I think both of them will be vying to go to the Euros. I would like to think that the UEFA will take both of them. If they only take one, I think they've got a very difficult decision to split them, because we're about 22, 23 rounds into the Premier League. I've watched them week in, week out. They both perform very, very high level. They both make very, very few mistakes. They both eliminate big mistakes, which is the key thing. But more importantly, they both go out week in, week out consistently.
1: What was the toughest afternoon in your career then? What was the one you got wrong that still irks you, or that was hard to take at the time? I know there have probably been hundreds. Sorry, actually, I'm sure there haven't. half a dozen tops.
3: Joe, there's someone at the door. I've got to go. Built me up and slaughtered me. It's easy. It's easy. And I learned so much from it. I think it was about 2001, I refereed West Brom and Aston Villa. And Mark Delaney was just before halftime. And Mark Delaney, he's heading into the area. And it looks to me as though he's leaning forward. And straight away I thought, he's going to hit the ground here. And I learned so much from this decision, honestly. And he did hit the ground, just as I thought. The only thing is, I didn't allow for Phil Gilchrist taking him off at the knee. And I gave it the biggest cut the grass ever, went goal kick and walked back. And Dion Dublin was stood next to me. I bump into Dion regular down at the studio now. And he often pulls my leg about this. And he just goes, "You didn't fancy that, pal?" I said, "Do you think it was a penalty?" He said, "I did." He said, "But you don't." He said, "So there's no point in arguing." I'm like, "Oh, wow." Gareth Barry didn't quite see it like that, because he gave me dog's abuse. So we're coming off at halftime, and Gareth Barry's giving me rah, rah, rah, rah, rah, rah. And Dion was going, "Oh, leave him alone. He didn't do it deliberate." So I've gone to dressing him at halftime, and I said to the linesman, "Did you think that was a penalty?" He said, "It's the most blatant penalty I've ever seen in my life." And I'm like, "Well, why didn't you help me out then?"
1: Yeah.
3: And he said, "Damn it," he said, "when you give it the biggest cut the grass I've ever seen in my life," he said, "what can I possibly do to change your mind?" Mm. And the things I learned there was, A, don't make a decision before it's happened, which I did, and B, don't close your options, which I did. But the upshot of the story was, and Dion will tell you this is not a joke, in the second half, every time something went to West Brom against Villa, Gareth Barry went to me, that's your fault. About 7 minutes to go, I gave Villa a penalty, and Dion said it was brilliant. He took it and he missed, and he was expecting a load of stick. And I turned to Gareth Barry and said, "I suppose that's my fault as well, is it?" He went mad.
1: What was your, modus operandi when a Gareth Barry was unleashing on you? Because they're, it just goes with the job that players are emotional and they are going to come up and they're going to use bad language towards you, and they're going to say, how terrible you are and your disgrace, and how maybe even you're a cheat as well, who knows. What was your attitude towards, what's the line here before I have to book you?
3: Right, no one ever called me a cheat. No, I can honestly say in 1200 plus pro matches, no one ever called me a cheat. Mm. And I know that for a fact, because I've never sent somebody off for calling me a cheat. And I can tell you, Joe, if anybody called me a cheat, I'd send them off, because to me, you can call me incompetent, you can criticise decisions, that's your prerogative and that's an opinion. But to call a referee a cheat is just totally devaluing his integrity and his credibility. Mm. And that for me is a step too far. I think when people talk to you on the field, it's a matter of, is it spiteful? Is it nasty? Is it malicious? And if anybody said something I term as spiteful, nasty or malicious towards myself or my two assistants or another player, that's when I would red card. And I can honestly say I sent one player off for being very, very nasty and spiteful to a linesman, as he was then. One player sent off for being very nasty and spiteful to an opponent. And I never had to send a player off for being nasty and spiteful to me.
1: Right. To an opponent, really, did you?
3: Mm. He It was in a semi-pro game a long time ago.
1: Okay.
3: And he really did say something very nasty and spiteful.
1: Do Premier League players get nasty and spiteful with each other?
3: They get spiky, they get feisty. Mm. But I think there's a big difference, isn't there? Because I think referees are well aware that in cricket they call it sledging, don't they?
1: Yeah.
3: That players will have a little pop. And I think both players, you know, the player who's given it, the player who's received it, we'll see that as part of the game. And often they'll give it back later on. But when someone becomes personal, spiteful or malicious, as I say, that's when you've got to say, well, you can't do that. You know, you've got to suffer the sanction.
1: Well, listen, it was great talking to you. I've completely run out of time. It was more of a tangent we've gone on there. It was meant to be largely about Mike Dean. You won't be surprised to hear I have about 20 text messages in saying, can you ask him for his thoughts on VAR? Let's do that. Let's chat another time, maybe in a month or two, Dermot, and get your thoughts on where refereeing is.
3: Yeah,
1: great. But for the time being, Dermot Gallagher for the Irish Knight that's in it. Thanks so much. Good to talk to you.
3: Josh, been a pleasure.
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1: 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But first, here is your host, off-the-ball legend Joe Molloy.
2: 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We're going to be doing a few of these shows with Cadbury's over the next couple of weeks. And this evening, we've got a great lineup. They say goalkeepers are a bit mad. We've got two of them, two Donegal men as well, two Irish stalwarts, over 200 Irish caps between them. We are talking three World Cup appearances, three European Championships, longevity at club level in Scotland and the Premier League. Coaching careers have followed as well. I am very happy to welcome Paddy Bonner and Shea Given. Paddy, you're there. Hello.
3: Yeah, lovely to be on, and good to talk to Shea again and see that young face from Donegal. But you know, Joe, he's working really hard now. He's in a club job and he's in a real, real life job. You know, once we get past that playing stage, we've got to go into the real life.
2: You're into the real world now, Shea. You have to put in the hours and do all the unglamorous work. How you doing? You're very welcome.
4: Thanks, Joe. Yeah. As Paddy says, I get up at 6:30 most mornings. I get home 6:30 if I'm lucky. So it's long days at the crease. But yeah, I'm enjoying it. I'm learning every day. Philip Cuckoo, obviously the Derby manager now, so he's really open and he's honest and he shares everything with me. So fantastic from a learning point of view as well. So trying to be as knowledgeable as young Mr. Bonner there.
3: Yeah, Joe, I went down a couple of months ago, well, probably about a year ago now, and stayed with Shea while we were doing the coach education stuff, and I couldn't believe how stressed he was between a family and the job. He was just in the job after a while, and he was so stressed. I hope you're not the same, Shea, at the moment.
4: No. I always say, Paddy, pressure's for tyres, so pressure doesn't get to me, so the bigger the game, the bigger the job, the more I enjoy it. But no, I mean, there is pressure with the job, but as you know, Paddy, is how you handle the pressure, I suppose. Same, we've had similar careers, you know, playing a long number of years comes a lot of pressure, I suppose, and coaching is just a sort of an add-on to that. Albeit you can only do so much planning and organising during the week, and then when the whistle starts on a Saturday or Sunday, whenever the game is, it's over to the guys you've been working with, you know, so you have to put your faith in them and hopefully they've listened during the week, and obviously the result's all that matters at the end of the day.
2: You two are hardly aging, Shea. You still look about 28.
4: Must be this just for men, Joe. I go for the black. Paddy says off air, they says, "You look, you put on a bit of weight, Shea." I'm like, "Actually, I'm up to three chins instead of two chins." But
3: you know what I'm watching? I'm watching Shea at the moment, and that's, I think there's a wee bit of stuff going into that hair. That sort of kind of, he's, what are the age you now? 44, Shea. There's a wee bit of my, yeah. I just let myself naturally go grey, but Shea's touching himself up a wee bit, I think.
4: Definitely not. Not yet, anyway, mate. I haven't touched the bottle yet, like, but the last time Paddy went to the barbers, he says, "Can you cut all the black ones out? Just leave the grey in," he said, so.
2: So you two then, I mean, it is extraordinary. The boys from Burton Port and Lifford done good, to say the least. I mean, basically, Donegal owned the number one jersey for Ireland for decade upon decade with you two. When did you first meet Shea? I mean, I'm sure as a 12-year-old watching Euro 88, it wouldn't have escaped your attention there was a Donegal man between the sticks. When did you first meet? Can you remember?
4: Probably just getting Paddy's autograph. I used to go up to the games with my dad. Skipped school a little bit, half a day away from school, and we drove up to Dublin to watch the Ireland games. That was the sort of my childhood memories, and my dad used to bring him to the hotel and try and get the lad's autograph. So Paddy was obviously, I think Paddy might have known my dad a little bit actually before I came along the scene and stuff. And Paddy was very kind to, you know, not just give me autograph, but actually speak to me and spend some time with me. And you can imagine a young lad from Donegal looking up to Paddy Bonner and actually meeting him in the person, you know, it was really special, as well as all the other players, you know, like Paul McGrath and the likes, you know, was they're our heroes growing up. And to actually meet them in person was very special. You know, to go and watch the games was brilliant. Used to watch all Ireland games. And then, of course, you mentioned the European Championships, the World Cups that Paddy starred in and stuff. It was extra special. You know, in the garden after the games, I'd be diving around the garden, pretending I'm Paddy Bonner doing the commentary. And, you know, just great memories as a kid growing up in Donegal. And, you know, for the lads that had a great result, the Irish team, you would jump in the car and going to Lifford, the local town, and the flags all flying, and you know, I was just lucky to sort of follow in a sense of Paddy's footsteps to go, you know, over to, across to Glasgow Celtic as well, and play for Ireland one day. That was the dream, and you know, I was very lucky that I managed to pull on the jersey same as Paddy.
3: Joe, you know, I played against his dad. That's how the age gap that we have. Seamus, he played with Gweedore, actually, Gweedore Celtic, which, funnily enough, Lifford's the other end of the county, but he was down in, I think he might have been working, was he working down around Gweedore, but he knew the boys down there, so he was working and playing for Gweedore Celtic, and I played against him. My first memory of Shane, to be honest, I'm glad I signed the autograph, Shane, because you might have had a different story. But my first memory of Shea was actually a summer camp we had down in Letterkenny. And it was during the summer, and I was obviously doing something for some sponsorship, and I had to put on this coaching camp for about a week, and Shea was along. He was about 14 years old, I think, around about that age at that particular time, and I could see a bit of something in him at that point in time. You know, he could he was technically good. He obviously learned from his father a bit, and then the next time, really, I suppose that we got in contact with him when he came over on trial over to Celtic, and Liam Brady was the manager, and Liam brought him over. Young lad was delighted to see any young guy coming from Ireland, but particularly coming from Donegal, to come over to Celtic. And you know, I was still playing. We didn't have a goalkeeper coach here at that particular time. I probably was doing a bit of both, coaching and playing, but my focus was really on playing. So I didn't really talk to Liam too much about this young boy and give him any feedback on him in relation to him coming over and trial. So I don't know who was responsible for bringing you over, Shea, but certainly it was a brilliant thing for me in Glasgow anyway. And then they signed Shea, and then we were there together for 2 years, although he was in the youth team and I was in the first team.
4: Yeah, I actually remember going, I went to a few clubs in trial, but I went to Celtic. But actually, I don't know if you remember, Paddy, but it was in Dublin. Stayed in the Burlington Hotel. You had a training camp in Dublin. So I was actually staying in the hotel with the first team of Glasgow Celtic. So I was a Celtic fan growing up as well. So it was a bit surreal. Like, I was, you know, in the same quarters as the whole first team at Celtic, because normally you go on trials as a 15-year-old, you would be training with the kids and stuff, you know. But straight away I was doing, you know, shooting sessions with Charlie Nicholas and John Collins and people like that. And obviously training with Paddy Bonner as well was just a bit, you know, sort of dream come true kind of stuff that Liam took me to the... To train with the first team, you know, and it was yeah, absolutely brilliant for me. And then of course I went across to Glasgow, and you know, the biggest thing for me probably, Joe, was when I was the homesickness. The first year was tough, you know, really missed home, missed my friends, my family and stuff, and obviously having Paddy there every day and stuff was a help to work with. But at the same time, when you left the training ground or whatever, you went back to the digs and stuff, and long evenings in the digs, and you're thinking all your mates back at Donegal and your friends and your family and stuff. And it was a long journey, but, you know, obviously worth it to stick at it. But I know a lot of players, you know, do miss home that much. They head back, you know, but
3: Shea,
4: kept the head down, and Paddy was a great help.
3: Yeah, Shea, you stayed in digs, didn't you? You were a little bit different for me when I went over to Glasgow first. I stayed with an aunt and uncle and I had, you know, older cousins. So that kind of made it a wee bit better for me, Joe, you know what I mean? From that perspective, even though I didn't have mates to maybe hang around with and leave them. But you were in digs, Shea. You were with Kate, wasn't it? Kate was the lady that was in charge of
4: it. Yeah, it was a couple of families, actually. I started off, and I don't know, people listening, maybe a place called Denniston. I don't know, Paddy, you remember that. It's not too far from Parkhead. And the first night I stayed there,
3: good area.
4: Oh, it was rough. Like, so it was the first night I was there. I went to close the curtains, actually, for the bedroom, and some guy was walking past, like, and like he looked up and he had like fish and chips on, and he just winged him over the garden. And I can't show you the sign he gave me, but he gave me a really rude sign. And I was
3: welcome
4: the first
3: Glasgow.
4: Night in Glasgow, and I literally closed the curtains, jumped under the covers, and thinking like, I hope he doesn't come into the house or something. You know, it's just the mad stuff goes through your head, like, you know. But anyway, I went to see Liam Brain. I said, there's no way I can stay there. It was eight lads in a house. I was like, I need to get out of here, like, you know. So I ended up going out to Bishop Briggs and I stayed with a guy called Nigel Melly. He used to play for Derry City. Some of the people might remember, and Nigel had a car and stuff, so it made it a bit easier when I moved in with Nigel and the family there. So, and then Kate later, I went the second year with Kate, so it helped me settle in. But the first night, I'll never forget the first night in Denison. That was a rough one.
2: You're not in Donegal anymore. And so if
4: definitely
2: I was
4: not
2: to ask you both to get your sense of Donegal, Paddy, you know, it's beautiful and it's picturesque and probably feels a bit forgotten by the rest of the country in some way as well, and there's no rail connection, and you'll vote no in any referendum going, and there's a peculiar kind of sense of humour up there. Give me your sense of Donegal.
3: Yeah, there's a chip on the shoulder at Donegal people, I suppose, because we do think we're left behind slightly. But Donegal is a fantastic place. I was brought up beside the sea, right on the coast. Shea was a little bit different. He was inland on the border. Probably had a big influence with Strabane and Lufford. While we were kind of detached from most of that. And I was brought up there, and it was kind of remote, but it was brilliant in the same time. When I look back at it now as a young man, there was 10 of us in that house. Grandmother lived with us, and my mum and dad, and 5 sisters, and Dennis, my twin brother. It was a unique kind of upbringing, to be perfectly honest. I was back now for 3 weeks in the summer, and I actually stayed out in a little house out on an island, but it's only a couple of miles from where I live over there. And it was just a sense of peace and quiet, and you could go for a walk and nobody was near you for about 3 or 4 miles. And I used to use that a lot during my time when I played at the highest level, because that's where I went.

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1: News broke in the UK that they had to come back and stuff, so I missed the quarantine. I had a quarantine for a couple of weeks and I come back. I was going to go back and see my dad and stuff and what have you, so I couldn't go back then with the, you know, the current sort of climate in the world, so I just had to keep the head down. We're back at training now as well, so I maybe get back next international break. I know there's one now in a couple of weeks where we've got a cup game, but maybe October I'd like to go back and see. I love Donegal, Pack. He sort of explained it really well there. My dream one day is to have a little cottage maybe on the beach and just chill there, you know. There's some beautiful beaches in Donegal, Port Salon and stuff, the golf courses Paddy mentions and stuff. It's just a great place. I think it's more relaxed, you know, it's more, I suppose, laid back. I live in Manchester here in England. It's pretty hectic at times, and obviously, you know, work sort of overloads you with work and what have you, and it's just nice to go there, as Paddy says, and I don't know, put the feet up, or, you know, see your friends, see your family, see your mates. And the good thing I always find when you go back, you know, my friends treat me like, you know, I've never been away, I've never played football, I've never been like playing from a country, just like they just hammer you the same way as if you're, you know, one of the lads down. And that's what I love, you know. There's no, I've never changed, they never changed, and it's just great to go home. I do miss it, you know, and Paddy, maybe the dream is as well, we'll tell the missus, is like, but the dream is to go back one day maybe ourselves and live there permanently. But there's other things with kids at school here and stuff, and it's not just as simple as me packing up and leaving, as you can imagine, Joe.
2: No, I'm sure it's not.
3: I think, Joe, just what she's saying there, but when you go home, everybody just treats you as if you were there all your life, you know, and there's no kind of stardom, or there's nobody saying, oh, you played in World Cups and so on. You're actually, they bring you back to earth a little bit, that's for sure. Yeah. The Donegal people, you know, I found it even when I went to Glasgow, you know, and even if I had a Scottish word and so on, after I went back in the holidays, it was almost kind of knocked out of you. Don't you be getting carried away now. Don't be, you know, all that kind of stuff. So it's just a grounding place to go, and people just treat you normal.
2: Yeah, no, it must be a lovely almost refuge to have in your back pocket that you can go home to at times. Shay, Paddy talked there about, you know, his idyllic upbringing in some ways, and he was on the show maybe a month ago, and his father was a great storyteller and lots of family around. I had no idea until you brought out your book a couple of years ago how, well, kind of what a hero your father was really in your childhood after the very sad death of your mother. I mean, an amazing thing for him to bring up. I don't know, what was it, 6 children under 11, 1980s Ireland, Donegal. Phenomenal, really. So I suspect it was kind of a different childhood to Paddy's for you.
1: Yeah. I mean, I lost my mum when I was 4, so it was very tough. Even when I talk about it as an adult, I get emotional, you know, anyone to lose a parent, but to lose one so young, it was tough. You know, the only memories I have of my mum was in hospital visiting her when she was ill. So my dad was left with 6 of us, and you can imagine I think, to be fair, these aunties, or her aunties, his sisters and stuff, thought they would take a couple each and all this and split the family up, and, you know, because it was too much for him to take on board. But, you know, you got to give him credit. He said there's absolutely no chance that's happening. We stuck together. He was a horticulturist. He worked for the government, and we had a lot of, babysitters, should we say, and we went through quite a few of them. I remember brother Kieran getting a wooden spoon broken over his backside once. We had to hand his clothes out the bathroom one day to get him dressed and stuff, you know. So I think that's why we went through quite a few, because we were a handful when we were younger. But, my dad deserves, you say, Joe, a lot of credit. You know, he kept us together, worked hard for us all, and we worked hard. We ended up having a market gardening business, and we used to have to grow all the vegetables and then sell them around Lifford at the weekend and stuff. And nice. All day Saturday, we had no sort of weekends off, and go to bed, like, knock on the door, fruit and veg, about 1,000 houses in the weekend, and you go to bed, close eyes at night, and you could hear the fruit and veg going off in your head. It was quite repetitive, but, we had a tough enough upbringing, but, you know, I always think it stood me in good stead in my football career. You know, we were lucky, as Paddy says, to play football for a living. I know what a hard day's work is, you know. I always read articles, people, footballers don't know how lucky they are, you know, and just to play football, but I know what a hard day's work is, and that's from the upbringing and where I was from, and my dad, you know, sort of instilled that in us. And I know I'm lucky to the position I'm in. I'm lucky to play football, lucky now to be a coach. But I don't remember the hard times when I was a kid as well. Great memories as well, don't get me wrong, but we did have to work hard for a living as well.
2: It must be a lovely thing for you then to be representing Ireland all those times, or to be having big years in the Premier League, and your dad gets to go along for the ride, you know, if there's those tough years.

0: years, getting all you guys raised and fed and watered, then to have, you know, that, God, what an unexpected twist at the end.
1: Yeah, I mean, as I said at the start of the show, me and my dad used to go and watch the games ourselves, you know, so I can only imagine how a father would feel if his son's playing for Ireland, for the country that, you know, he supported and used to go and watch them. That gives that extra connection, you know. It just must be, if my son played for Ireland one day, I just don't know what I would do, you know. It would just be the most amazing thing ever, you know. So my dad would never really say he's proud of me, but I'm sure, you know, deep down he's burning me pride and
2: you know, Shane, your dad, your dad was really proud of you. Anytime I spoke to him, he can almost, he was your biggest supporter. And can I say to you, you're around about 6 foot one.
1: Yeah.
2: Your dad always said to me that he was 6 foot five, because he was always this kind of building Shay up to be. He is the number one. And any challenge on your height, because obviously that was a big thing, you know, height wise. Yeah. Shay's 6 foot five. You know, so he's always your big supporter.
1: I mean, that's what I suppose parents do. They build you up, and they you never have a bad game. You never make a mistake. You know, it was the defender's fault or whatever, you know. But nah, you know, as I say, you must be extremely proud, you know, to play for Ireland. And then, so I can only imagine what the connection would be, because as I said, we mentioned supporting Packy growing up, and I didn't know Packy. Obviously, I just knew from Donegal. We were proud of him because he was from the same county, and he was the number one goalkeeper in Ireland. So we were all right behind him. So I imagine as a parent and having someone on the football pitch playing for your country, it must be just,
2: well,
1: must
2: be so funny, special. The funny thing, Shay, from your perspective, your dad, I lost my dad when he died when he was 61. So I had just got in and started to play in the Celtic team. So my dad wasn't actually around during all them times. And I can hear exactly what you're saying, that, you know, I wish he was to just experience all the great times, travel around the world, see you play. And I don't know how nervous he would be. And I don't know how your dad was. Could he handle the pressure? Maybe as a ex-goalkeeper, he was all right. But I can imagine sitting up in the stand, you know, when I have my own son, Andrew, and he played a little bit, even though he didn't play at a high level, you were always wanting to do well and the pressure would be on. So I don't know how my dad would have handled all of that, but he wasn't around to see the good moments. And I regret that while your dad was.
1: Yeah. I mean, it's tough. It's tough, I suppose, as you say. You mentioned my mum before. Like, when he used to play, I always used to think what she would think or what she would say to me after a game, you know, because my dad was quite harsh as well. He would say, what the hell were you doing with that goal, or what? Why did you pass it to him? Or
0: did you
1: be sort of your worst critic, but at the same time, your biggest supporter? You
2: did,
1: know,
2: not, always Shay, did he not give me? Was it me? What's that goalkeeper coach doing with you? Is that what it was?
1: I probably blame somebody else. Yeah, them gloves, them manufacturing gloves are not good enough, or whatever it was. But he's been to the World Cup. He went to Japan and Korea to support us and things like that. You know, he would travel all around the world to support the country even more so when I played. So yeah, special for him as well.
0: So Shay, there's a great picture of a very young Shay given in, it was about December 96 and Packy in Ireland training. So you obviously briefly overlapped, and then Packy, obviously you went in as goalkeeping coach with Ireland. Yeah. So Shay, tell us Shay about Packy, the goalkeeping coach.
1: Well, actually, when Packy made his 80th cap, I came off the pitch and Packy came on. Do you remember that in America, Packy?
2: My last game, very last game.
1: So it was a bit surreal, like, you know, that Packy was playing his last game and I was probably making my first or second cap or something, you know, but it was as if he was like handing over the mantle. He says, like, I've looked after this job for the last 10 or 15 years. It's over to you now to represent Donegal and Ireland, of course. And looking back now, it was sort of special because, you know, I was only starting out in my career, international career, whatever it could have been. It could have been two or three caps and see you later, you know. And Packy has such longevity as well, and 80 caps. And you know, it was just a special moment, I think, between both of us that we sort of, he goes, there you go now, basically, you know, it's over to you a bit. But Packy, the coach then, was, you know, fantastic, because, you know, you're learning from someone who's been there, got the T-shirt. You know, I always think that experience, you know, you have to use that. You have to rub it off on the goalkeepers you're working with, because, you know, you're teaching them, you know, I don't know, you mentioned, Packy, big games and stuff. You know, you've been there, you've got the T-shirt, you know what to expect, and you can sort of pass on that knowledge as well as putting on sessions. You can pass on the knowledge and experience that you've had of your career, be it good or bad, because, you know, there's lots of things that can all go the other way as well. You know, you hear of players going, you know, spiraling out of control, doing other things off the pitch and what have you, you know. So you have to, I always remember Packy saying once to me, I think maybe even at that time when he sort of passed over the baton or whatever, it's one thing getting to the top, he says, it's another thing staying at the top, you know. And that was good advice, because it's true, you know, we can all have you can mention lots of players, one cap wonders or whatever, and they think they've okay, I'm here now, I've made it. But it's the hard work that people don't see, I suppose. Every single day, dedication and training hard, and dedicating yourself to football.
2: Can I come in here and I must say the hardest bit for me with Shea was trying to keep him sensible when he wasn't playing the game, when he was with the crowd, when he was with the boys, trying to keep him from being out in the town and so on. That was the hardest bit, I've got to say, with Shea, because he likes a good night out also. And that. But no, listen, this guy worked unbelievably hard on the pitch. I've always said it, and I've said it, Shea, and I don't know what you say to young goalkeeper that's coming through now. The one thing that Shea did was he looked in your eye when you spoke to him. You know, I don't know whether your dad told you to do that or whatever, but he looked in your eye when you were speaking. Now, going through coach education, when I go around the world and I listen to different cultures, I've learned a lesson, actually, because there's some countries people don't look in your eye. They actually look away from you, and that's giving you respect. Well, in our culture, when a young lad is, when you're talking to him and he's looking at you and you think that he's taking in information, then you almost feel that this guy is up for it. Now, he didn't have to agree, and I don't think he agreed with everything I said, but I just felt that connection was there. The hardest part for me as a goalkeeper coach at that time, and it was a completely different way of working then as it is now, Joe. You've got to understand that, because I worked Shea probably too hard at times. You know, but he was up for it. I had to drag him off the pitch at times because he wanted to stay on and work harder and harder. But the hardest part for me was actually dealing with the likes of Alan Kelly and Dean Kiely and Shea Given, trying to keep almost a perspective on it. And Shea wanted to play every single game when he came in, and absolutely, and that's the way you should be as an international player. You want to play, but how do you keep Dean Kiely and Alan Kelly then almost happy that they're not playing the games? And then thinking, we have this special bond because we come from Donegal. You know what I mean? And maybe I'm being a wee bit more too loyal to Shea. And I tried to, and I hope I did, try to keep that very, very even, because you can get into a wrong sense of probably relationships there, even though we knew each other. So I tried to keep that as sensible as I could and try and keep it level, which isn't an easy task for any coach. And Shea, you know that yourself. Numero uno has to play and he has to win games, but you've got to keep the other guys happy.
1: Yeah, it's not easy. I mean, I was probably lucky in a sense that I played most of the time I was there, but yeah, any games I didn't play, I just didn't enjoy it, to be honest, you know. But that's probably me just being selfish now, looking back as a coach. You think, well, Paddy had a difficult job to keep us all sort of happy, keep us all motivated. It's getting that balance, you know, I suppose, keeping the group happy. And as we all talk about the goalkeepers union, I think that's, I always say to my goalkeepers, well, I don't pick the team, the manager picks the team. My job is to get you all up to a level that he's got a tough decision to make on a Saturday. Mm. So that's my way around it. You know, yeah, you do have influence with the manager, of course, you do a little bit, but he, in a sense, he picks the team at the Saturday at 3 o'clock, whatever it is. So he's the one in charge of that. And that's what I say to my keepers at the minute. You know, just keep them focused and keep them prepared, because, you know, things can change very quickly as well.
0: Fellas, later on in the chat, we'll talk about the position of goalkeeper and how it's changed and what aspects you're hot on or not hot on. But just for a moment, Paddy, on Shea's goalkeeping then, if you're his coach, can you remember around, 2000s territory onwards, Shea's really getting peak of his powers territory. Were there specific things you were pointing out to him, be it an approach to a certain scenario or a certain shot or positioning? Was it technical advice you were offering him, or was it more of a mentorship and how you handle pressures? Can you remember what you were seeing in Shea, the goalkeeper, at that stage?
2: Yeah, probably a combination. You know, when Shea was young first, I was lucky that I had him at Celtic when we were training together. There's a great picture, actually, of our very first coach over in Ireland, at Celtic, was Joe Corrigan. And Liam Brady brought him up on almost a part-time basis. Now, Joe was the older traditional type coach, and he used to get balls around the back penalty spot. I don't remember this, Shane. He used to smash the balls at you. Remember that? And if you couldn't save them, you were hopeless, you know? And I was getting a little bit older. Like, I was now in me kind of almost 34, 33, 34 years old, and that these young boys could do it, I couldn't do it, you know? But Joe was the very first, and it's a great photograph. I have it actually in my book of Shea as a young boy, Stuart Kerr. Gordon Marshall was kind of the backup to me at that particular time. Joe Corrigan was the coach, ex-English international, Man City. And then the one that everybody said, who's that there? It was Brad Friedel. Brad Friedel, who came over on trial, Liam brought him in trial, but he couldn't get a work permit. And what I can remember with Brad Friedel was that he had this unbelievable throw coming from almost America, USA, with that sort of kind of almost American football thing. He was a big, strong boy, but he couldn't get his work permit and he couldn't sign him. So he moved on. And listen, you know where he's went to. But it's a great photograph of all of that happening. So I then stepped into that sort of coaching role and mentor, as you talked about. But the thing, what I noticed about Shay, and it was more when I got him at international level, and I hope Shay doesn't mind me saying this, Shay had a couple of wee things that I felt that he needed to improve on. And it was then that looking at, it was more technical and physical work than tactical work we were doing. And it was the psychological work, just talking to him off the pitch and different things and maybe talking to him about the big games. But the technical side, Shay had these little two things. One, he double hopped to the side. He kind of jumped off 2 feet, if you think about it, Shay, remember? Yeah. And it was always getting him to take that one step and going and diving forward. So what happened was when he double hopped to the side, he almost kind of dived flat along the goal, so we didn't attack the ball at right angles. So that was a little thing that we picked up on very much. And the other little thing that Shay had was he had this little and his only habits that he can almost hopped and hopped backwards by 6 inches, opening up the goal. And I think there was a game, I don't know if you remember, Shay, but you were playing against, was it Partizan in a European game? And there was a goal that was almost came in off the right-hand side and was shot across you. And yeah. I remember sitting in the house watching it, and Shay took that little hop backwards, and he made a great dive, and he was almost getting to the ball, but he was a couple of inches, and it just beat him on his right hand side. And then I went back to international football then, and the next time, and we talked about that little incident. Yeah. If you hopped forward or took that little step forward, you would have probably got contact with the ball. And I remember talking about it, and we were set up little exercises. And the great thing about Shay was, you didn't even have to go through the process. Shay took on the process himself, and he worked through that process and process and process until it almost knocked the bad habit out, and replaced it with the good habit. And that's, you know, credit to Shay that he took that on into his club work, because at international level, you're only working for, you know, you've only maybe 3-4 sessions to work on. And it's not about the technical side. It's more about preparing for the game. And you can't work on these things. So credit to Shay that he actually sorted those little things out. But you have to see it first and foremost as a coach. And then you've got to try to get the message across. And the participant has to take in the information and go with it. And that's how it works.
0: Yeah, it's fascinating to get that insight. And Shay, were you appreciative of all that? I mean, it sounds like you took it on board straight away, wanted to improve, were probably happy someone had spotted something.
1: Well, according to the technical thing, I remember this, definitely remember the skip back. So if I turn off the post, my set position would be, both feet supposed to come down, but I would take a jump back and then set. And subconsciously, I didn't even know I was doing it, Joe. It was like, Packy was like, you know, stop there, don't go back. My set thing was to jump back. So what happens if a shot's on the way and you're not set, you're going back, some stuff would go past you, you're sort of stretching by the time you get set and come back. So Packy, to be fair, try to get me set, either set forward or set just get up on your toes to take off. And we've got a young keeper at Derby does the exact same thing at the minute. He spins off the post and he sets back, and it's just like, you know, Packy telling that story again, it just reminded me exactly. I explained to the young goalkeeper, I says, you know, this is something you don't even know you're doing. Subconsciously, he's setting back the way. And it's like, I videoed him and I showed him. He goes, yeah, I didn't even know I was doing that. So he's taking it on board, and he's going to try and get that out of his game as well. It's still not out of his game, he's getting there. But like, these are the little things, as Packy will tell you, inches and stuff make such a big difference. The forward dive or whatever, step and dive, you know, all these different things. And if you're set 2 or 3 inches back, that can be a goal, the difference between a goal and not a goal, you know.
2: Yeah, the other thing, Joe, can I say to you, and I don't know, obviously things have moved on dramatically, and we can talk about it later, but just from a physical point of view, what Shay did also was he really worked on his spring. You remember you used to do with the Viper belt and different things, trying to really get explosivity into his game, because maybe he was 6'1", but he actually jumped 6'5". So he had real power for a young boy. And I think that's what actually really made him, some of the saves that he pulled off. as he went on and stuff that I've seen was incredible, because he had that. And maybe that's the analysis, maybe that's the sort of sports science that came into it during Shea's almost career that I probably didn't have. We didn't have goalkeeper coaches. I was probably a very poor technical goalkeeper because there was nobody there really to pick up on those little things. But also from a sports science point of view, we had nothing. We didn't even have a gym at Parkhead when I went there first. We almost had to do our sit-ups out in the foyer, you know, and things had just moved on completely, you know. And I feel kind of almost jealous of the goalkeepers and even the goalkeeper coaches now that they have all this at hand, which we didn't have.
0: Shea, you were a Premier League team of the season 02 and 06. So that is your pros across the league saying this guy's the best goalkeeper in the league, which makes you unquestionably world class and as good as any goalkeeper in the world around that period. What did you feel were your strengths? Like when you were really on your game in that period, it felt like you were just this phenomenal shot stopper and you could throw yourself at anything. You might give us a sense of your approach to goalkeeping when you were really in great form, and it seemed like you were seeing things early and getting hands to things and just in a great place.
1: Yeah, I think people talk about being in the zone in any sport. I think what I used to find myself doing is, Paddy mentioned me working hard every day in training, and that was where the hard work, people don't see that. And then when the lights come on, camera action at the weekend, that's the time I felt that I could express myself, enjoy myself, because I've done all the work all through the week, and any good coach will do cross and kick and whatever reflexes, shot stopping. So in my head, mentally, I've prepared, you know, the best I can. I've done everything that I'm going to come across in the game. And then now is to show the world what I can do. And I think to get in that sort of mental place where you just, I don't know, it's enjoying what you're doing. Like, saying to yourself, I'm going to make an unbelievable save today. I can't wait to play this. I can't wait to play against the best players in the world in the best league. And I'll show to them that this guy from Donegal is going to be hard to beat today, you know. And that's, I think every time you cross the white line, you have to prove that you are at a level that you're up there. And I just enjoyed the moment.
2: Joe, could I just ask Shane, it's a question I've probably never asked him, and it's very relevant now because of the lack of crowd in stadiums. And it's going to be there for all of the goalkeepers and the outfield players going forward. How much did they feed off the crowd? Because from my perspective, when I played, I love playing in the big games. And I love playing with the crowd right up behind me. I remember even doing warm-ups. And, you know, when I came over to Ireland on you know, tours and so on, and going to the RDS or going into St. Pat's, into Richmond Park, you know, the crowd coming in and just always putting a bit of a show on for them on and the warm-ups even, you know. So I fed on the crowd. How did that motivate you, or did it kind of...
1: No, it's the same, Paddy. When I made my debut, I was a bit nervous. And I remember in Dublin, my dad said before the game, I said, don't look up, don't look up. You know, when you do the national anthem, you line up and first thing I did was look up. He's like, don't be looking up. Like as if like they're going to just pitch you off your game. But I think with anything, the more you do it in front of the crowd, and then the bigger the crowd, the bigger the game, the more important it's like, you feel like you're, I don't know, grown. You're just like, bring it on. Like, the bigger the game, the bigger the occasion, whatever, bring it on. I remember going to the playoff, 100,000 people in the stadium, and they were throwing rocks and grenades. It seemed that these things were blowing up before the pitch, and it was just, all right then, this goal, you know, this goal. And just great memories. You know, you can never sort of take that back or whatever. You just look, even it takes a show, I guess, to even think about it and think, wow, you know, the hairs in the back of my neck sort of stand up again to sort of reminisce. But yeah, it was, Joe, to be in that sort of mode, like, you know, you feel that you're not going to concede. No one's going to beat you today. It's a special feeling.
0: I would think so. I'd say it's the best part of the job in many ways. Fellas, there's a thing called Godwin's Law, which is the longer an online discussion goes on, the higher the probability that somebody will call somebody else a Nazi or Hitler. And so it follows, in an Irish football conversation, the longer it goes on, the more likely that Saipan or Roy Keane will come up. And Paddy, there's the famous photo, and the goalkeepers, not that the goalkeepers, kerfuffle was the main issue, I know, but there's the famous photo where Roy's throwing a bottle of water, camera's in the right place, you're in the wrong place, it looks like all hell's breaking loose. So you're the goalkeeping coach that was giving the lads a day off.
2: Well, actually, you know, I got to blame for that initially. But what happened was, and just sorry to kind of put the photograph into context, there was one photographer there, and the rest of it, there was nobody else from the media there apart from one photographer, and they took the photograph. And in fact, the bottle is going in the opposite direction away from me, but it looks like he's throwing it at me. So that's the context of the photograph. But really what happened was, if you can remember, said Banshade was incredible, warm down there, and it was kind of almost like an R&R because we were there to almost get ourselves relaxed before going out there. But I've got to blame Shay, actually, for Roy.
1: News to me.
2: I've got to blame everything on Shay, because when we were heading out to Saipan, we were in Amsterdam Airport, and you remember that skit that he, was it Today FM that he used to do, Roy Radio or whatever?
0: Yeah. Whatever
2: it was, anyway. And Shay had it on his laptop, and I remember him playing it and all the boys gathering around and having a real fun. And you could hear kind of almost Roy's voice. And Roy was sitting up about 20 yards away reading the book, and you could see the steam coming out of his ears. So it was him that started Roy in a bad place, I've got to say. But Saipan, going back to Saipan, I decided I wanted to keep Shay and Dean Kelly and Alan. I wanted to keep them sharp. You know, even though it was R&R and we weren't really into our training process yet, I wanted to keep them. So I asked them, would they go down a little bit earlier? Because Mick and Taff was down setting up, and Ian Evans was going to do this sort of shooting exercise, if you remember, Shay, and he wanted to get into it fairly quickly. So I took them down a bit earlier, got into a bit of training, and worked them quite hard as I normally did. And then the bus came and the players came off, and Ian Evans went into a shooting exercise. And at the end of it, Alan Kelly came to me and said, listen, we're absolutely done in here. Can we step out of the five-a-side game that Mick always had? And that was the moment then that Roy kind of lost it a little bit, because he wanted the goalkeepers to play in the five-a-side. And he was on to me. And I said, Roy, they're done. And they went down to the tent, remember, to get a little bit of hydration on. And then the five-a-side was over. And that's when Roy walked down to me, and he started giving out again about the goalkeepers not playing in the five-a-side. And I was getting up, getting the balls. I said, Roy, forget it. And I didn't see, by the way, the next part of it. And the next goalkeeper I blame is Alan Kelly, because Alan Kelly apparently had a bit of a go at him in the tent. You might have been around when he did have a go and said that he would take him out there. And, you know, you don't mess with goalkeepers, Joe. You know, we're all in this together. If any outfield players mess with us, we say, hey, yeah, you're going to get done in here if you keep it up. So I think Alan had a few words with him. And that was as far as I knew that happened. And it was only when they went back up to the media and Mick was having his press conference that the young lad now, he's actually no longer what is a young lad. He passed away last year, unfortunately, and he was working for Sky. And he asked our press officer, another gentleman who's no longer what is, was there a bit of a set to with Packy and Roy down there? And our press officer, instead of him saying, no, everything's fine, he said, oh, Jesus, we're at it, full health down there. So that was what the Sky reported wanted. And he, next thing then, it was on Sky that me and him had fallen out. And my God, the whole thing took off from there. And it was only next morning, because there was this delay of 8 hours, that I picked up on the following morning, Joe, to say that this big sort of news story had broke over in Ireland. And I think Eamon Dunphy said, I should be the one that's coming home, not Roy. and that's kind of where it all started. And can I just say to you that the other part of it was, I came down for breakfast that following morning, and everybody had left bar two people. And they were sitting down having breakfast, and it was Alan Kelly and Roy, and they were sitting at the same table having a breakfast. And I sat down beside them, and I said to Roy, I said, my God, did you see what's going on back in Ireland? Me and you supposed to? And he said, oh, I don't mind the press. Don't mind the media. You know what they're like. And the three of us had breakfast together. So that's how bad it was. Yeah. but these things happen. And then, of course, the whole thing kicked on further then with Mick McCarthy and him and so on. You know. So that's the real story behind it, Joe.
0: Okay, well, that was much ado about nothing. I suspect those arguments happen every week on a training ground. I mean, the real scandal there, I didn't realise that Shay Given from Amsterdam Airport was baiting Roy Keane from across the room by playing. I mean, that's the real revelation here. That's the root cause of this whole thing.
1: It's funny, Joe, because you mentioned Roy Keane, and it's he lives in Manchester as well. So I was like, ask me a question, Roy Keane. The whole thing shut down. I was like, I thought he was at the door or something. Started looking out the curtains. But no, I remember that thing that I think was Gift Grub or something, you know, like when
0: that's
1: people
0: right.
1: used to do
0: still
1: like
0: still going
1: the,
0: strong,
1: the voice.
0: By the way. It's still going very strong.
1: It's still going, is it?
0: Yeah.
1: So I think it was Roy Keane, he didn't get paid or something. And he's on the phone to Manchester, to Alex Ferguson on the thing. Mm. And it was funny, obviously, the Cork accent and the Scottish accent, and they're having a go at each other. And I had the guys in stitches at the airport, like, and as Packy says, Roy was like sort of deaf staring over. Why are they even laughing for? But to be fair to Roy, listened to it after that. So I brought it over to him and he had a listen. And, yeah, he did, yeah. He goes, well, let me hear that. So he was laughing at himself or the guys, you know, taking the mickey or whatever. And he's, no, but the Saipan thing, yeah, as Packy says, that it's something we couldn't change. It's happened. We dealt with it and we moved on. I would nearly say it sort of galvanized us a little bit as a team. I know Packy was on the coaching side, but you know, this is my first World Cup. I spoke about earlier in the show about supporting Packy at a World Cup and as a fan. And when I played for Ireland, I was a fan still. You know, I was playing, but I was a fan, and nothing was going to take away from me playing for Ireland in a World Cup. It was just, you know, dream come true stuff. Yeah, it overshadowed a bit the build up, but once that first game kicked off, it was just amazing to stand there at the national anthem and. We talk about Japan and so many thousand miles away from Ireland. We walked out, the Irish flags were everywhere. You know, we're just amazed how many people made the journey. And, you know, great memories. We were unlucky against Spain in the end. I didn't have the Timofty moment like Packy did and saved that amazing penalty save. You know, that's probably one of the biggest regrets I had.
0: I mean, even
1: playing for Ireland, not saving a penalty.
0: It came up, I don't know where I saw it recently. You forget the bobble on Mendieta's penalty.
1: Yeah, and I've seen it somewhere recently as well. I don't know if it was like some sort of, you know, that comes up in social media, whatever it was, and it my foot was just there, and the ball was literally just gone over my foot. You know, I knew how he took it. I watched the video pack. He showed me the videos, whatever, and he waits for the keeper to move, and I was waiting and waiting and waiting, and just, I know it's a bubble or whatever, it's gone over my foot, but it's gone in. I can't change. I'm even trying to change it now. Like, I know it's not going to change, but I just wish I had a moment like that, you know, and saved. But the thing is, well, I think we missed our first three penalties, so it was. Had I even saved it, we were still up against it. But we missed a penalty in the game as well. If you remember Joe in the game, I think Ian Hart missed a penalty in the game, and Robbie Keane took the second one. And I know this might sound a weird, people watching, but Spain were hanging on an extra time. They were really hanging on. We were really pushing hard, and you know, we were really unlucky not to win before the penalties.
0: Yeah, no, absolutely. As an aside, when it goes to penalties, I suspect the outfield players who will be taking a penalty, there's a degree of dread, I suppose. Yeah. As a goalkeeper, do you just see it as opportunity? I mean, I've never heard a goalkeeper who dreads penalties, Shay.
1: No, I think it's your opportunity to become a hero, isn't it? You know, it's probably the nearest thing you'll get to scoring a goal is actually saving a penalty. I think to have that sort of rush, you know, I've been lucky enough to save a few penalties for my club and I think maybe one or two for Ireland as well, but not in that crucial game against Spain. But yeah, it's your opportunity to become a hero. I still remember, you know, Packy making that save, as I mentioned, against Romania, with Timofty stepping up. And I just remember in the living room in the house in Donegal jumping through the roof myself. You know, it was just a special moment. And David Leary still had to score after that as well. When he made the save, as if we thought he won the World Cup, and then he realised, we're still going to score here, by the way. So credit to Dave O'Leary. He stepped up and stuck away the winning penalty. But, you know, again, great memories.
0: Before we go to
2: think about it, we're still living off that penalty shootout, you know, all these years later. And we're still,
1: keep going.
0: And the rest of a drink since. Before we take a quick ad break, Shay, can I just ask you about Newcastle briefly? Because it was, eventful time, to say the least. You were there from 97 to 09. You had 13 different managers. I mean, for the 13 different managers. So Bobby Robson's 5 years jump out. Doug Leash brought you there. You had Graeme Souness. There was Joe Kinnear. There was Ruud Gullit. There was Sam Allardyce. I mean, later on, Roberto Mancini, obviously various international managers as well. Which manager got the best from you? I mean, tempting to presume it's Bobby Robson, that was the golden period in your career. Who was the manager that you enjoyed playing under the most and why?
1: Well, probably Kenny. Kenny was a big influence in my career. Kenny Dalglish brought me to Blackburn when I was 18. I left Celtic, obviously, at 18. And Kenny brought me to Blackburn and my first game actually was a bit of a story, but we had a friendly pre-season game and I had the medical that day, signed the contract. It was such a busy day, and that night we had the game. I think we lost 3-2 or something, and I conceded 2 goals. My fault. Was like, first person I met the next morning in the corridor of the training ground was Kenny, and he goes, good job you signed that contract yesterday, didn't he? But he was like, he was just winding me up, like, you know. But what he did say to me was an good bit of advice. He says, never get too down. We all make mistakes. You know, he missed chances or whatever it was when he played. And he says, never go too down and never go too high away in yourself as well. Just try and keep that sort of level. You know, don't go too down, don't go too high. If you make a great game, you're not the best keeper in the world. You have to keep proving yourself, you know. So it was good advice. But Kenny then brought me to Newcastle. You know, I was 21 when I went to Newcastle. And he gave me the number one jersey and he put his trust in me. And you know, I look at young keepers now I work with, and there's a young keeper trying to get his 23. I can't get him out because people say he's got no experience. And now Kenny gave me the jersey at such a big club in Newcastle, and obviously I must have proved to him that I was good enough to play. And but that takes a lot of, I don't know what's kind of say the right word, but a lot of confidence to give this young guy the shirt, you know. So I owe a lot to Kenny. But you mentioned, Joe, about Bobby Robson as well. Obviously, great manager. And one of the things that sticks out probably most with Bobby is his man management skills. You know, what a fantastic motivator, get the best out of people and players. And I think when you're managing at that elite level, sometimes I think it is man management. Yes, we all talk about tactics and analysing opposition and different things, but I think a lot of it to do with man management. At the time with Shearer, Bellamy up front, and you know, maybe didn't see eye to eye all the time, and you could see Bobby going different things, saying to Alan, like, oh, don't mind him, he's a wee mouthpiece, he's always chatting and shouting off and all this kind of stuff. You know, you just get in the box, put the ball in the net, and then you go up to Bellamy and go, don't mind him, he's getting old and you're doing all his running and all this kind of stuff. And then come a Saturday, they were brilliant together, you know, just little things like that. You could see him going around different players and different individuals and self-motivating or whatever it is, motivating and getting the best for the team. But some great memories at Newcastle, a fantastic club.
0: Yeah.
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1: The other side of the coin is lack of man management. You know, that's probably the two examples I talk about. Bobby Robson, brilliant man management, and then, you know, Rule Hull having very little, or maybe, yeah, I don't know, just didn't have a, I mean, the last game, I don't know if you remember the last game he played Sunderland, I was injured actually, but he dropped Duncan Ferguson, Alan Shearer for the game. I think he was like, I don't know, it just didn't click. You know, he says he wanted to bring sexy football to Newcastle, and you know, following Bobby Robson as well was a tough act, Joe, to follow.
0: Sure.
1: But his man management skill wasn't great. I mean, you know, I played in the semi-final and I was looking forward to the final, and he told the goalkeeping coach to tell me. So a couple of days before the game, the goalkeeping, so I felt at least I owed an explanation from the manager why I didn't play and why he wasn't picking me, you know. So I didn't agree with the decision.
0: Did he give you a reason through the goalkeeping coach?
1: I think he said it was McKeegan at the time. He said that I was putting, you know, McKeegan, maybe it wasn't the best, but I didn't think it was just a reason to drop you for the final. I remember playing well in the semi-final. You know, I always think that you went, played every game up to the final. I think me now as a coach would think, you know, well, this guy deserves to play because he's one of the reasons we got there in the first place. But, you know, he was the manager, he made that decision, and of course I didn't agree with him.
0: Yeah. Just
2: coming in. It's amazing, you know, about communication, leadership, about how one manager has got that ability to connect with players, and another manager, even though he might know everything about the game and so on. And the young manager that's now with Leipzig, the young boy, he's 33 years old. He had a great statement about, he's talking about at the level that Shea was playing at and I played at, it's about 30% about tactics. It's 70% about psychology and getting the players to do what you want and building that relationships. And I think that's the lesson.
0: Mm. And so, because Ruud Hullett's been around dressing rooms his whole life, Shay, for instance. And would it just be a case of not able to quite click with people and he's trying to, or would he just not even be trying to kind of click with players one-on-one?
1: I mean, looking back now, you probably look, when you're Packet Tie, when you're playing, you're focused on your own personal position and how you were dealt with as a person. I don't know, he made a better relationship with other players. I remember telling you about the Duncan Ferguson Shearer got dropped for the big derby against Sunderland. Well, Alan was in, I think, at 8:15 the next morning outside his office, and Duncan Ferguson was sitting there already. So they're both wanting to sort of go and rip his head off or whatever because they were raging, you know. But I don't think he had that. I don't know what is it. Maybe it's different. Different managers are different ideas. Some managers would drop you and not tell you, and other managers would pull you in aside, and especially, you know, mentioning a couple.

0: final. You know, I think it would have been better if the manager had spoke to me face to face and said, this is why, and you know, I would respect that more. But maybe his style of management was, no, I pick 11 players. I don't have to explain myself to anyone. I'm the boss. I'm, you know, this is my job to do, and you got to get on with it. But I don't think it's the best of the people. I think, as I say, man management skills are massive in football and probably any sport. And I think it's key to get that balance right. I know you can't explain every week why someone's not playing, but I think if you've had a long run of games in the team, then yeah, I think you at least deserve that, you know, conversation with them.
1: And Shay, Roberto Mancini was talked about as having terrible management skills by pretty, you know, everywhere. Like, I think the quote is he fell out with everybody at the club at Man City. And yet, somewhere in the midst of that, obviously manages to make the breakthrough from a Premier League point of view. So how does that type of dynamic work for a Mancini? Because it obviously worked to some extent.
0: Yeah. Yeah, it was a strange one because Mancini was a guy who, I don't know, it seemed like they thrive on falling out with people. Every single day, be arguing with the physio, the doctor, the chef, the kitman, anybody. It was a weird sort of way to work, I felt. You know, Manchester City is a fantastic place to work, great club, great owners. You know, they give the full support to the players and the staff, and it felt that he was lighting fires everywhere instead of putting fires out. You know, he seemed to want to, I don't know if it was just an Italian thing or whatever, but he didn't see eye to eye with that many people. I think that's probably one of the reasons he left in the end, because he fell out with so many players and people at the football club. And I never really understood that. Me personally, I played with him for six months. Joe Hart was on loan at Birmingham and he brought him back then, I think, this summer. And after one of the games I played, he says, oh, Shay Given's one of the top five goalkeepers in the world. And then Joe Hart came back in the summer and never played a game. It was like, so how can you go from the top five to not even play? I think we played, I think it was maybe in Oxford in the League Cup or something, and didn't even play in that. You know, Joe, and he made loads of other changes. It was clear that he wanted me out of the building.
1: Yeah.
0: And I never really could have understood that and never really overly explained why that was the case. But that was a tough one to take. I remember going back the following season. I'd left, I went to Aston Villa, and Man City got drew against Man United at home in the FA Cup third round. And Pantilimon started in goal. I was like, couldn't even play again last year against Oxford, and Pantilimon's playing now, you know. So I don't know if it's personal against me, or he just wanted me out the door, or thought I was, you know, maybe too much of a leader in the changing room or something. I never really understood it, Joe. I wasn't happy with it, but that's his decision again.
1: Yeah, unless he felt that conflict creates a certain energy. I mean, it might be a great energy, and long term it mightn't work. Maybe there's just a feeling, get everybody on edge here. And, you know, sometimes, Paki, you think Mourinho does that a little bit at times, that maybe that's the method. But I can't say I'd like to play under it personally for 10 years.
2: No, but every manager is slightly different, you know, and sometimes you have to adapt to be fit in with those managers. But you can see Mancini, you know, his personality on the sideline. I was just watching Inter the other night, and I don't think he stopped talking and shouting and going mad for the whole game. And it's obviously more obvious now because there's no crowd in the place. You know, and it's quite incredible. Different managers have got, I suppose it's about winning. It's about getting a group of players that's actually going to fit into that and that. But yeah, you know, I think the way the game's gone now, personally, I think you have to now study the game a lot more from the sideline. You almost have got to treat players in a different, completely different way than what you were treated when you played. And you know, I'm not a manager. I've not been in that dressing room now for a while, sure. But I do talk to managers from a coach education point of view. And I can see that they all have a different way of doing things, their own personality. And how did they create the right environment, the high performance environment around about them? The use of staff now, I think, is absolutely crucial also. And then how you use staff to actually maybe fill in some of the gaps that you don't have. All of those things matter in that. But yeah, it's interesting how it works. And you're right about Mancini. Maybe it's creating conflict to get the best out of people. I don't know. Does it work? Sometimes, depending on the culture. But does it work all the time? Probably not. And that's why these guys keep moving maybe on also from club to club fairly quickly.
1: Shay, one last person I want to ask you about and then we'll take a break is a figure that we hear a lot about and not very much from, and that's Mike Ashley. Did you have personal dealings with him? How did you find him?
0: Not great, to be honest. The only sort of dealings that I really had, Joe, was towards the end of my time at Newcastle. he brought me into the office and with my solicitor, and we sat down, and he says, we want to make sure, you know, the captain, the pillar of this club, Alan, I think it just retired, Alan Shearer. I know we want to keep him long term. And I was like, okay, right. And I says, well, it was Michael Kennedy, actually, who sadly passed away recently. But
1: yeah.
0: I said to Michael, I don't want to be involved in any financial chat. Like, that's where you have an agent or a lawyer or whatever to do that. So I stood out of the office then, and I got in the car outside the training ground, and Michael was nearly behind me about a minute later. He goes, well, you'll not be staying here, he said. That's the exact words he said to me. It was basically, they wanted to just extend me contract on the exact same contract, money-wise or whatever. And it's not and it's not so much down to money. It's kind of like this opportunity to join Manchester City was there. So we had a club who were huge ambitions with, you know, great owners who wanted to, you know, challenge for top honours. Or stay at Newcastle, was there nearly 12 years, which had great memories, great times. But it felt like a sort of rudderless ship floating along with the owner. They were selling the best players, getting free transfers in. You know, this wasn't the Newcastle I joined when I was 21, when, you know, they just came second in the Premier League. We were playing Champions League football. You know, we were signing some of the best players in the world. You know, it was a fantastic club to be at. So it just fizzled out with me and with Mike Ashley more than the actual club. You know, had there been an owner there with huge ambitions and stuff, then, you know, I probably would never have left Newcastle. But it just wasn't a good fit in the end, and I felt it was a big opportunity to join Manchester City.
1: Am I right in remembering it basically came to a point where you had to hand in a transfer request?
0: Yeah, that was another good one. I woke up the next day and it was like quotes came from the club, obviously through Mike Ashley, saying that we had no other option to let him go because he put a transfer request in. And the truth of the matter was, I had a 10% sell-on fee. So I don't know what it went for, 6 or 7 million or something, I think Manchester City paid for me. So it was a lot of money, 600 or 700 grand for me to, basically it was a gun to my head. If you don't sign this, you're not getting the move to start with. And he's obviously saving 600 or 700 grand as well, which, don't get me wrong, is a hell of a lot of money, but
1: yeah.
0: To a billionaire, I suppose, and given 12 years of your sort of life and service, and I think it was like 460 or 70 games or whatever at the club, you know, you felt you at least would had some sort of, you know, thanks for your, I don't know, your service or your time at the club or whatever. But it was only that. He made out in the media that, you know, they had no opportunity, no way of keeping me at the club, and it was quite the opposite of him.
1: Okay, so that's how it works. So I just read in the paper, Shay Given, you know, selfish bugger that he is, wants to get out of the club. He's handed in a transfer request, says, let me out of here. And what's actually happened is, we'll take the sign-on fee and you've to hand in the transfer request.
0: It was purely a financial thing from the club in the end, yeah. So Mike Ashley was just rinsing the last pennies he could get out of the deal, really.
1: Right, okay. It's interesting, all the stuff that goes on behind the scenes. Fellas, we're going to take a short outbreak. I do want to talk to you about goalkeeping and just the position has changed so much. And then a final thought from you both on Irish football's got a big kind of couple of months coming up. So we'll take a short break. We have with us Shay Given and Paddy Bonner. 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We're back with the lads in just one moment.

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1: Look, Mum, I'm Patrick Hill. Who would you take down? Who would you take down?
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3: The Meath edition. It is time for the most important, you know, it's always very important that we do these counties and we get them correct. But Tommy Rooney is obviously the producer of this show and he has taken it upon himself to represent his own county. I feel sympathy for him. In some respect, I have awe. Obviously, Tommy, good morning to you. How are you?
4: Morning, lads. How are we all?
3: How did you sleep last night?
4: Do you know what? I've been involved in the booking and the production of this lot for a long time and most of the selectors I've chosen have always said they've struggled to sleep. And it was no different last night. I struggled to sleep last night. I've been fairly consistent in my thinking in terms of who I'm going for. I haven't really changed over the last while, but it's still a struggle. You're going to find it yourselves next week, Ger, and Owen will find himself at Kerry as well. It's a struggle.
3: We will also welcome Hector Hookigan to the show. Hector, in the that's the 1988 jersey, is it?
5: Yeah, I decided to go back to the early days. This is the retro Honey Badger jersey from the glorious days of the 80s. I just would like to greet everyone listening on Off the Ball this morning in the dulcet tones of Mead Men. Well, Ger. Well, Owen. Well, Tommy.
4: Well, Hector, how are we?
5: Well. There are many ways of saying well.
4: Well, there's a couple of ways of saying well. It depends on what part of media you're from. Are you from Northern Avon? Are you from Southern Avon? We won't get into the pseudo-dubs who are on the Dublin border, but we'll keep this one to proper Mead Men, this Rushmore today.
3: Is Dean Rock on your Mount Rushmore there, Tommy?
4: I can tell you, I can confirm right now that Dean Rock is not on my Mount Rushmore, but I don't know about you, Hector, but I know you've got a piece coming up at Barney Rock pretty soon. I think you might have a story there for us about why he should be on Meads.
5: Yeah. I will reveal that in a few minutes' time, the controversy surrounding the Rock family and how close they were for signing for Meads.
3: I mean, look, this is actually the end of GAA as we know, where the Dubs are actually taking players from beyond the county border and turning them into all-time great superstars. Dean Rock would this year have become the highest scoring, it looks like the highest scoring footballer in all of history. And he could have been playing for Meath. And I think Meath, actually, now that I think of it, have stolen Davy Dalton's children, who may well be as good as Davy Dalton, for all I know, and from Kildare. It's a scandalous state of affairs. We're not going to go down that
4: Dalton,
3: road.
4: I can confirm that Dublin play a massive role in my Mount Rushmore for Meath. They play a really huge role, but it's because a lot of the people I've chosen have absolutely sickened the Dubs time and time again throughout their time.
3: Well, we can all get behind that.
4: Do you want to get into it?
3: We will. Okay, so just to explain to everybody, Tommy is the selector, Hector is the challenger, and it can remove one of Tommy's selections and fix it, edit it, we like to think of it in many respects. And then we get a last pitch from Mickey Burke for somebody. Tommy, you're going to propose four candidates for this as we go along, and you get to keep three of them guaranteed. So you've already told us Sean Boylan, number one. Give us your paean to Sean.
4: Well, Sean Boylan is number one, lads. Like, there just is no question about it. And I felt really strongly about it that this should not be questioned. It just shouldn't be. I put pen to paper over the weekend and I wrote a piece about it. You could call it a love letter of sorts to Sean and the impact that he's had on Meath football. I genuinely don't know what Meath's Mount Rushmore would look like if Sean Boylan hadn't A, taken the job in 1982, hadn't B, rode out the storm in 1985 when Laois hammered them, hadn't C, rode out the storm in 1992 when Laois bet them, D, stayed after Dublin bet them and there's people calling for his head. Like, if Sean Boylan hadn't transcended those three generations for Meath football, I'm not sure if we'd be talking about Colin O'Rourke today. I don't know if we'd be talking about Mick Lyons. Who knows if Graham Geraghty or Trevor Giles would have fulfilled their potential. There is no Mead Mount Rushmore without Sean Boylan. That's just the way it is. And he is number one, undisputed. I've seen people challenge the fact that perhaps Brian Cody mightn't even make Kerry's. Will Mick O'Dwyer make Kerry's? I don't know. Like, look, some people have said the managers shouldn't be honest. The managers aren't as important as sports people, but they're like, Sean Boylan is Meath's greatest ever sportsman.
5: Absolutely. 100%. Tommy, I'll back you 100% on that.
6: Why do we think that managers have been left out to date?
5: I was astounded to think.
6: I don't know. It's just interesting that you mentioned that, Tommy, that some people would consider some of the great managers not part of a Mount Rushmore because they perhaps hadn't reached the same athletic heights as the players that they managed. But I'd agree with you. I think that's a ridiculous notion, especially when you talk about the importance of Boylan as a figure.
4: Yeah, like, look, that may be a factor when it comes into other counties down the line. I can understand it if you're in a county such as perhaps Cork, where there's people who have achieved such incredible heights in global sport around the world. But when it comes to Meath, like, for me, we're talking about football country here. And I know you'd probably have the same problem yourself when you get down to Kerry. But for me, it is football country. And, like, I'll be mentioning a couple of Olympians later on. I'll be mentioning a couple of rugby heads. I'm absolutely delighted that Hector is on the line with us this morning, that he can give the context of the great racing heritage that there is in Meath. But for me, like, there is only one sport in Meath. Like, we don't have an Irish soccer international. We've never had one. Like, we've had a couple of lads go over to the AFL over the last couple of years. But to me, that's, I feel really bad about that because Meath football has suffered for that. For Sean Boylan, like, you know, Sean Boylan's first love was hurling. In 1982, he was the masseuse for the Meath football team. And he was not in the mix for the job. He was actually going for the hurling job. And he said it himself that, and it's been often said, that Meath sport was on the brink around 1949, before they won their first ever All-Ireland, when Father Patrick Tully was the chairman and the manager for 20 years over Meath GAA. He led them to 3 All-Irelands and 7 Leinster titles. And it was often said back then that Meath sport could have gone one of two ways. It was either football or hurling, and football took off. And it defines Meath people. Like, the team of the 80s and the 90s, we take such pride in the fact that they were seen as such hardy, ignorant folk, that they were hard to fucking... they were hard to beat. I'm getting too wound here now thinking about it, but...
5: Tommy, you're grand, like, you're grand.
4: I took serious pride growing up. Excuse me there, yeah. So, like, I went to school in Monaghan. I always had to fight my corner. As Shane Hannan said earlier on, I'm a complete outsider. I always had to fight my corner about being the one token Mead man in the school. And that's something Tommy, I took great pride in throughout my life. And without Sean Boylan, that would not have happened. I wouldn't have been able to stand up and say, I don't care that we were having a one All Ireland the last 15 years.
3: Okay.
4: We have the team of 87, the team of 88.
3: Okay.
4: The boys of 91 who came back from so many points against
3: okay.
4: Dan really did it.
3: Okay,
5: I'm with you on this, bro, Tommy. I can feel the passion and the feeling, Tommy. I can feel your blood boiling. Like, I feel that you're ready to go out in a dressing room with the smell of wintergreen and you are ready to take to the pitch as a Meath man. I can feel that. And that's what Sean Boylan brought to Meath football. Nobody wanted the job in 1980, 81. Mick O'Brien was there before. Meath football was in crisis before Sean Boylan took over. Sean Boylan lifted the county, the people, the players, and the whole of the every single man, woman, and child in village and town in Meath for over 15 or 20 years. Sean Boylan ranks up there with one of the greatest coaches in global sport. He has to go on to Mount Rushmore. He's an absolute iconic legend, a positive, great Meath man who was the gel and the man, the instigator, the man manager, one of the greatest of all time in Irish sport.
3: Hector, I want to ask you for your opinion on this, because Tommy, on his piece on Offworld.com, captured brilliantly what is the great enigma of Sean Boylan, is that anybody who has ever met him recognises him as one of the world's great gentlemen, and who is a healer, who is literally, his day job is to help people to get better. And you can kind of feel yourself just getting better in his company. And yet, as Tommy points out, his team were cold, hard assassins. They went out there and they were killers. How did that happen? How did he create that killing mentality? It's amazing. It's an amazing achievement that he has.
5: Personally, I don't think Sean Boylan would ever tell a Meath man to go out and do it. I think he got them to realise that they're not going to win in All-Ireland unless they play this brand of football, this physical brand of football. I would never think that Sean Boylan went out on and told lads to do a job on a player. Not the Sean Boylan that I know. But I think he got these big, proud, physical great Mead footballers right through the spine of the team, from Mick Lyons to Liam Harnan to Liam Hayes to Jerry McEntee to Joe Cassels to Brian Stafford to Colm O'Rourke. And then he told them that, lads, this is your chance of being great. And to be great, you need to win an All-Ireland. And he got them believing in themselves. I'd say these guys were playing outstanding club football for the likes of Summerhill and Waterstown and Navan and Mahoney's and Screen and all the great clubs of Meath, until Boylan got them together as a unit and as a manager spoke to them individually and got them to gel as a team. And once they started winning, the avalanche started, and it was an absolute super time in Meath during the late 80s, 90s.
3: Okay, so we can all agree that's straight on Mount Rushmore, no ifs, ands or buts, and he's totally deserved. Tommy, who's next?
4: 100%. Sorry, lads, I just have to be honest there. My connection was quite poor for a few minutes. I was kind of bluffing with my questions and my answers, but I did hear Owen say that Sean Boylan's athleticism perhaps would have been the one thing that would have let him down. He obviously played hurling for Meath, and in that story, in that piece I put up at the weekend, there's a great yarn about a fight that broke up between Bernie Flynn and Andy McEntee in training one day. The two lads were baiting each other, and we all know that training sessions, like whether you're going for a championship at club level or at intercounty level, it's the matches that you have in training are the one thing that get you ready for winning a championship. And

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1: Off the back of the 1991 saga in Dublin. And he wrote that, "I wouldn't be surprised to hear that there are small boys in Dublin who believe that Mick Lyons is kept in a cage above in Summerhill and fed with raw meat. Mick, in fact, Mick is as mild a man as you could find in the world outside of football. His main fault in the pitch is that at times he is reluctant to turn the other cheek. Nevertheless, a section of Dublin followers have appointed him as public enemy number one. And many people think of Mick Lyons as a hard man, but I think of him as a footballer first. He was first class. Mick Lyons took frees off the ground for Summerhill for years. He was a superstar at football, never mind being the hardiest man you could ever come across. And like, we put out that clip a couple of weeks ago when we watched that classic game club back of the Meath and Cork game, and it was an incredibly poor game in terms of quality. Cork obviously won the All-Ireland. But like, Mick Lyons got buried in the face by Colm O'Neill. He just stood there, walked away and had the collar up. He never reacted to anything like that. There was an aura about Mick Lyons, and for me that's incredibly important when we're talking about a Rushmore. You want to look up to that mountain and see those heads and look up to it and be proud of it. And Mick Lyons couldn't have made you prouder to be a Meath man.
2: Was he even the best defender on the team, Hector?
3: I'm going to have to... When can I start disagreeing?
2: You can disagree the whole way along, and at the end you can tell us which one you're going to change, so...
3: Right. Well, Tommy, I understand what you're saying about Mick Lyons, but I just cannot have him chiseled onto the side of a mountain. I agree with you. Mick Lyons was an outstanding fullback for Meath. Mick Lyons was more like the innkeeper, the landlord. He was the prison officer who patrolled the area. He would do a job on the full forward and anyone who came into his territory. But I don't think I could have him as a fullback, as one of the outstanding fullbacks that goes onto a mountain aside for a thousand immortality. Yes, he was a great fullback. Yes, he did a job. Yes, he broke jaws. But yes, he was a good footballer. And we have many, many good fullbacks. Darren Fay, you know, you can't talk about Mick Lyons without mentioning Darren Fay from Trim. Darren Fay was an absolute peach of a fullback. Maybe a better footballer, but I agree Mick Lyons would stand at the bottom of Hill 16 and deck Joe McNally before the ball was thrown in, and that's what we loved about him. And the referee has blown it up here, and Mick Lyons is standing with his hands in the air, and the referee is going down to the... And we love Mick Lyons for what he did, but I cannot have him as... We have four places. I could not have Mick Lyons up there in front of other great fullbacks that we've produced, because we've produced great fullbacks over the years. Outstanding footballer. But I disagree with you about Mick Lyons. I'm surprised, Tommy, with that. I'm surprised.
2: I am too. Martin O'Connell is like on the team of the millennium, and like is part of both teams. He has that perfect, like, he is one of those assassins. Ask Peter Canavan. He was one of the cavalry that you called for in was it still in 97? He was coming off the bench against Kildare at that time, Tommy. I don't know what happened. Why was Martin O'Connell, or is he in your team?
1: Martin O'Connell's not in my four, lads. And I completely agree with Hector there. Like, it was a very difficult decision. And for me, when I sat down, and I mentioned it earlier that Meath is football country, like, I had to make a decision here. Was I going to choose three footballers? And that is kind of where I was leaning for a lot of the time, alongside Sean Boylan. Meath have had so many unbelievable forwards that a defender had to be in the mix as well. And, like, Hector, you didn't mention Robbie O'Malley there, and I know you'd be able to give us great context in terms of how good a defender he was. The fact that Mark O'Shea is the only other cornerback that has won an All-Star. I think we're completely underestimating how important Mick Lyons was to Meath football. Like, I think we're completely underestimating the aura that he had across Meath football. Like, a club mate of mine, Donegal Boyle, who works in the Irish Independent, tweeted a couple of months ago that back around 2006, and this kind of just gives you an example of what type of esteem that Mick Lyons has held in the Meath. Back in 2006, my own club, Meath Hill, were playing Summerhill in the Championship. Mick Lyons was the manager of the Summerhill team at the time, and Meath Hill bet them.

0: It was around the time that Meath Hill were still without a championship in about 16 years, and they found out that every year they'd end up losing a quarter final to the team who would end up going on and win Meath and then go on and win Leinster that same year. Anyways, they bet Summerhill. Mick Lyons came into the dressing room afterwards, and as he did, said a few words, said, "Lads, I hope you go on and win it." And the lads were all in awe of him. And one of the lads turned to Dunica at the end and asked, "Should we be genuflecting here?" Like, that is the absolute esteem that Mick Lyons is held in. And like,
1: Martin O'Connell, an unbelievable
0: footballer. But Martin O'Connell has his team of the millennium. He has it. Like, Philip Lanigan's written a great book about the four kings of Meath, and it's like fullbacks are king in Meath. And I couldn't go for Darren Fay because of my third choice. I'd love to pick Darren Fay, but I couldn't fall into the same issue that some other selectors have fallen for.
1: Hang on. Martin O'Connell, All Ireland Senior Football Final, Man of the Match 1988 replay. Footballer of the Year 1996, and on the team of the millennium.
0: No, Trevor Giles, Footballer of the Year 96.
1: Texco Footballer of the Year. This is
0: okay. Yeah, of course. Yeah. Look, he's team of the millennium. Like, Martin O'Connell was an incredible wing back, unbelievable. Like, but we had so many legends when it comes to football. Like, if Mick Lyons doesn't make that block in Jimmy Kerrigan in 1987, there is no first All Ireland for Sean Boylan, and the rest of it probably doesn't happen.
1: Well, who's next?
0: Who's next on my mind, Rushmore? Like. Okay, I'll be honest. I settled on Mick Lyons very early on, and Hector's words there have kind of rattled me a little bit. Like, I thought to be a bit more consensus when it came to choosing Mick Lyons as my number two, and I'm still going to be quite belligerent in the fact that I'm choosing him. Number three was much more difficult. It was much more difficult.
1: Who's in the conversation?
0: Try and tell me this year. Who's a better full forward line? Bernie Flynn, Brian Stafford, and Colm O'Rourke. Or Trevor Dowd, Ollie Murphy, and Brennan Riley. Like, and that's without even mentioning Trevor Giles or Graham Geraghty. And I'm not even going back to the likes of Matty Kerrigan here. I'm forgetting about Jack Quinn and Paddy O'Brien, who I can't give any context to. But Meath had such an incredible array of forwards and classy forwards. Top of their game in the 90s and in the late 80s.
1: Flynn, Stafford and O'Rourke did it for longer. Their longevity is 4 or 5 seasons where they are the best full forward line in the country for that period of time. The other lads had 2 great seasons together as a line, and then they moved around. Like, was Tommy Dowd the best position in the full forward line? Maybe it was, but like.
0: No, maybe 11, yeah. You're right. And look, Brendan Riley was transformed from a cornerback to a corner forward. They're not like Tommy Dowd, I'd love to choose. He would have been the second Meath Hill manager to make it onto Mount Rushmore if I had decided to choose Tommy Dowd, the second former Meath Hill manager. But I couldn't do that. I wanted to choose Colm O'Rourke. I agonised over that one. Hector in school, he'd be able to tell you a lot more about Colm O'Rourke, but I haven't gone for Colm O'Rourke. And I haven't gone for Trevor Giles. For me growing up, Trevor Giles was important, but he wasn't Graham Geraghty. He just wasn't Graham Geraghty. And for me, Graham Geraghty represents something about Meath that it's hard to quantify. There's just, there's an edge to him, and it's an edge that Meath needs. And he always brought it to him when he came to a football pitch. And like, as hard as he played and as hard as he worked as a footballer, he had unbelievable skill too. Like, unparalleled when it came to skill in Meath football. Like, Graham Geraghty, like, top of the charts.
2: What percentage of this decision was down to the jawline?
0: Well, Mick Lyons, it was a massive factor. And when it comes to Geraghty, it was probably a decent factor as well. It's nearly as well as Graham, you can take a punch.
3: Tommy, are you putting Graham in
0: there? Hector, I'm going for Graham. I'm going for Graham Geraghty at number 3. I don't know, there's silence there, lads. Like, growing up, everyone wanted to be Graham Geraghty my age when we were growing up.
1: Right, we're just going to re-establish the connection to Hector there. I think, Hector, can you hear us okay?
3: I'm hearing you perfect. I think there's a bit of a delay.
1: Grant, what do you think of Graham Geraghty?
3: Without a shadow of a doubt, Graham Geraghty is probably one of the best-looking Meath men to ever put on a jersey. He had swagger. He was blonde. I'll tell you a good one. We went to watch Manchester United. He's a United fan. We went over to watch Man City League Cup replay in Old Trafford, myself and about four lads from Meath. Graham was in the group. I roomed with Graham in a city centre Manchester hotel. So we had a few beers. Manchester United, I think it was a late winner. I think we won 3-2 on the night. And then we went out for a night in Manchester. The next morning, I awoke in the hotel in Manchester at about 6:45, searching for my painkillers, searching for a glass of water. And then I heard a bit of shuffling. And as I looked over to the window, Graham Geraghty stood naked at the window and opened the curtains. And I saw a silhouetted image of his body in a hotel in Manchester. The Colossus, a colossus of a man, naked in front of me. And I said, "This is Graham Geraghty. He's naked in my room in front of me." The great Graham Geraghty, who stood in front of Hill 16. I said, "I am blessed. I'm blessed. I am a blessed Mead man to see his chiseled arse, a chiseled arse. A magnificent back, the muscles beaming down his back, a beautifully chiseled man." And I said, "Fuck the hangover. This is, I'm in heaven."
1: You know, it's just his head that we get on this. It's not like a full frontal. It's just his head on Mount Rushmore. The rest of it's implied.
3: The way the sunlight in Manchester just pitched down on his body, he's a colossus. A colossus of a man. But should he go up on the side of a mountain? No, Tommy, no. I cannot have Graham Geraghty. Why?
4: Really?
3: Graham Geraghty had swagger. Graham Geraghty had charisma. Graham Geraghty mightn't do anything for 40, 50 minutes, and then he would shut the hill up in one go. But was he there every time, every minute? Was he the man, the go-to man on that team? No. Not when you had possibly the greatest player of all time to put on a Meath jersey, playing in that team. The man they all wanted on the ball. The Michel Platini of Meath, the conductor of the orchestra. One of the greatest footballers of the country, hands down. Trevor Giles. Trevor Giles. I am absolutely shocked that you're not putting Trevor Giles up on that mountain.
0: I knew this would cause ructions. I knew I'd cause trouble by not choosing Trevor Giles. I knew it, but maybe I don't know why I wasn't in love with Trevor Giles the same way I was with Graham Geraghty as a footballer. I don't know why, Hector. Maybe it's the fact that I remember the missed penalties in the All-Ireland finals, and maybe that's a really cheap thing for me to say. But Trevor Giles was a legend, an unbelievable footballer. But for me, it's Graham Geraghty. Like, he represented something about Meath. He was a rogue. He did something for Meath, people that I don't think many others could do. Like, he
3: Trevor
0: made it
3: Giles
0: feel like...
3: almost like... He's like a Cantona figure. He gives you a bit of brilliance. But Trevor Giles wanted the size 5. He took that ball and he looked around and he saw things and channels that no other footballer wanted. No other footballer saw. He would take his scores. He would take his goals. He would spread the play. He used 6 different parts of the boot. He had 6 different ways to kick a ball. He was an absolute genius of a footballer. Trevor Giles ranks up there with Jack Quinn as probably the 2 greatest footballers who ever played for Meath.
1: Right, this is interesting. This is where we're getting to level of contention. So let's move on, because so Tommy, you've got 3, right? You've got Graham Geraghty, Mick Lyons and Sean Boylan. Sean Boylan we agree with. The other 2 are points of contention. Get to number 4 and then we'll ask Hector for his 4 and he's going to edit yours. Already there are many changes he wants to make. Now, you're not finalised just yet, Tommy. There's another pitch to be made, but go on.
0: Yeah. Look, I'm a bit rattled here, lads, to be honest. Like, I don't know. Maybe it's because of where I'm coming from. Like, I'm coming from Meath Hill. Like, we're often the forgotten club when it comes to Meath. Like, sure, we have Meath in our name, but a lot of people in the county of Meath don't know where Meath Hill is. And perhaps I've carried that with me into this discussion today, because I've gone for someone like Graham Geraghty, who perhaps is an outsider across the country, who... Like, we'll come back to it again. Like, I understand how important Trevor Giles is in the history of Meath football. I understand how important Martin O'Connell is.
1: Maybe I
0: come in with the wrong way of thinking here. I'm afraid to present my 4 tier.
1: Hang on, Tommy, hang on for a second. Trevor Giles is the only player in history to have won the Footballer of the Year twice.
0: Sure.
1: I didn't know that. You got to change it. Anyway, go on. Number four.
0: Number four, right. I wanted to pick four footballers. And I kind of just felt I couldn't. I feel like now I should. I'll be honest. Perhaps I'm doing a disservice to many great sports people in the county of Meath when I'm going to mention them quickly. Like Devin Toner is in with a shout. Darren Sutherland spent many of his years in Meath. Olympic medal, obviously. Kieran McDonough was a fantastic athlete. There was many golfers. There were cyclists. I'd be honest, I haven't gone for a horse racing pick here because, and maybe I'm taking the easy way out, I know about Hector Stock when it comes to horse racing in Meath. I know we can put our heritage in horse racing into context. And for me, horse racing is an incredibly important sport in Meath. But I'd only be bluffing if I was trying to pick somebody ahead of Hector. I'd be going, if I was to go for Barry Geraghty, I know Hector would make a much more compelling case for Johnny Murtha or Nina Carberry, or he'd even argue me into choosing Barry Geraghty if I hadn't chosen him. But I've gone for a fourth choice here, and perhaps it's the safe choice. I think he's legitimately a proper contender for Meath's Mount Rushmore. He is the orchestrator, not the orchestrator, he's the finisher of perhaps one of the most iconic moments in Irish sport this century. Shane Horgan. He's a Meath man. A Meath man through and through. Like, grew up in Bellewstown. He'll always be a Meath man. I feel like I needed to go outside of the grapevine of GAA and just show that we're much more than GAA. But like, Horgan had an unbelievable career with Leinster. He was a top try scorer, played in that team with O'Driscoll and Darcy, and he was always a star. And for me, it always made me incredibly proud to be from Meath when Shane Horgan was touching down against England in Croke Park. That was a massive moment in sport for me in Ireland. And I am like sticking by Shane Horgan as my fourth choice. He also was a good GAA player, and he could have been a footballer for Meath for many years if he'd stuck with it.
1: Hector, what do you think?
3: I can't have Shane Horgan anywhere near the mountain, even though he's an outstanding rugby player. I think what you're doing, Tommy, is you're diluting yourself like a my waddy drink. Meath are GAA, and I agree. We have athletes, and we have cyclists, and we have other sporting people. But Meath is not rugby. Meath is racing. Meath is horse racing. It's in our blood. We have the best, most luscious grass in the country. Some of the finest stud farms. We produce some of the greatest jockeys in the world. And to put a rugby player from Meath on the side of a mountain, Tommy, I'm absolutely outstanding. I'm astounded. And Shane Horgan, yes, when he rose majestically in Croke Park, 35 foot into the air to collect that ball, to drop it over and score that try. Yes, he rose majestically like Graham Geraghty or Joe Sheridan. But does he deserve a place on the mountain? Can you put him on the mountain? Can you put him on the side of this mountain forever? Beside Sean Boylan, beside whoever, he has been a great rugby player, but Meath is, and this is no disrespect to any other sports in Meath. Meath is GAA, it's football and it's horse racing. It's in our DNA and it's in our blood. And if you put Shane Horgan in front of the likes of Tom Draper, one of the greatest trainers of all time, or Barry Geraghty, or Paul Carberry, or Nina Carberry, or Johnny Murtagh, I just can't have that. You know, when can I start talking about racing?
1: Let's go. Because every single jockey who comes into this studio for Friday Night Racing, when Johnny Ward asks them, and what jockeys are the best, the first one they always go to is Carberry. They always say he was the greatest horseman I ever saw. And it's one of those, like, it's an indefinable thing. No one can actually capture exactly what they mean by it. But they always say, well, if you were in a race with him, you saw it. You just saw him do things that nobody else could do. His control of a horse was better than anybody else's. And if they're saying that in Ireland, the level that, like, he's already operating at suggests that he's way above, like, he's top 10 in the world's history if he's that good. So I'm guessing he's on your Mount Rushmore, is he?
3: Yes. He's on my list. I'll just go through them very quickly because we're blessed. First of all, we have to talk about the flat. before we get to Carberry, we talk about the one and only Johnny Murta, who never rode a horse till he was 15 years of age, born about 4 miles from me in the parish of Bohemian outside of Navan. Johnny Murta has ridden over 100 Group 1 winners. Johnny Murta went to John Ox's yard straight out of race, and then his career brought him to the highest level all over the world. He's won all the Irish Classics. He's won all the races in Royal Ascot. He's won the Arc de Triomphe. He's won races in Dubai. He's won races at the Breeders' Cup. I went to the Breeders' Cup hanging with Hector with Aidan O'Brien when I slept on a plane carrier with Henry the Navigator and Duke of Marmalade, 39,000 feet in the air, as we brought the best of the Ballydoyle horses to go to war for $25 million at the Breeders' Cup. Johnny Murta thrived on the big day. His roll of honour on Wikipedia, his Wikipedia page goes on for 7 pages with all his classics and his Group 1 winners. I mean, it takes 2.5 days to read Johnny Murta's Wikipedia. It goes on and on and on. A lovely pair of hands, a tight pair of knees as he gets down and drives that horse over the line on the big day, dressed in those fun, magnificent Coolmore silks. Johnny Murta ranks as one of the greatest flat jockeys in global racing. So how do we not get him up on the mountain? Then we have to go to the national hunt. Paul Carberry rode a Grand National winner, Bobby Joe. Paul Carberry's won every big race in Ireland. Paul Carberry has the highest arse in Irish racing. His arse would fly high. You know, he really has. The reason why he had the soft hands was because he had those lovely high arse tones. He would coax a horse into a race, nice and quiet like this. Shh, I'm coming, here I come. He rode a winner for me in the Galway Handicap Hurdle over 3 miles on my horse. By the way, my horse was called Steve Coppell, named after the Manchester United winger, but we spelled Coppell, C-A-P-A-L-L, Steve Horse. Trained by Noel Mead, ridden by Paul Carberry. He gave me one of the greatest days of my life in Ballybrit. Paul Carberry comes from racing royalty. Now, if we move from Paul Carberry, who was a brilliant jockey, to Nina Carberry, I was with her doing a live radio show for Gerry Ryan. We did it for 10 years in a row from Cheltenham. Nina Carberry, 2005, won her first winner, a first female jockey to win at Cheltenham in 18 years. Nina Carberry rode Paul Nolan's Dabaroon. I was there. I've seen her winning all the big races. She farmed the cross country at Cheltenham. Nina Carberry broke the mould. Nina Carberry broke and opened the gate for all the Lisa O'Neills and the Rachel Blackmores and the Katie Walshes. Without Nina Carberry, we wouldn't have Rachel Blackmore. Nina Carberry is the greatest female jockey of all time in Ireland and probably globally in National Hunt. She was an absolute legend. Then we have to move across to Barry Geraghty. Barry Geraghty rode 5 winners in Cheltenham in 2003. Barry Geraghty rode 5 winners in Cheltenham in 2020. Barry Geraghty has ridden a Grand National winner. Barry Geraghty is fourth on the list of all-time winners behind Richard Johnson, and third on the list behind Richard Johnson and Tony McCoy. Barry Geraghty, to me, epitomises National Hunt. He's one of the greatest jockeys of all time. Moscow Flyer, the Kicking Kings, Monty's Pass. And if you ask Barry Geraghty or Paul Carberry, what's the most important winner in your career? What's the one you want on your CV? Not Cheltenham, not Irish Gold Cups. The one they want, the one they all want, and Davy Russell will tell you this, it's a Grand National. Mead men have won Grand Nationals. Barry Geraghty, Paul Carberry. So that means they're right up at the top forever and ever and ever. So for me, I have to have a jockey in on Mount Rushmore.
1: You're allowed 4. You've got Sean Boylan. Who else is on yours, Hector?
3: I have to mention Tom Draper, who trained 26 Williams at Cheltenham, a farmer from North County Meath, Dunamore. He trained the Irish Grand National winner 10 times. He was training for the Duchess of Westminster in the 60s. He trained Arkell and Flying Bolts. Meath is racing country. Meath is football country. And that's it. And to me, my Mount Rushmore is like this. Sean Boylan, when you meet him, gives the positivity and the healing hands. His father was a healer born on the banks and below the hill of Tara. Sean Boylan is Sean Boylan could live in Narnia. Sean Boylan is a potion maker, a herbalist. His hands can give the healing touch to a county footballer. I mean, Kieran McGeaney wouldn't have played for so long if he didn't come down every week to Boylan and get about 6 gallons of magic potion that kept McGeaney playing football for years. Sean Boylan, when you meet him, epitomises everything that we are as Mead and Irishmen. Sean Boylan, number one on the mountain. Trevor Giles is the greatest footballer ever to play for Mead, hands down. He's, to me, off the pitch, he single-handedly won titles for Screen with Sean McDermott. The two of them, two players won titles for Screen senior football. Trevor Giles, for me, goes up on the mountain. Brilliant, brilliant footballer. Jack Quinn, we have to go back to a few. Ken Rennick's, Matty Kerrigan, Pat Reynolds, Peter McDermott, the Red Collier. There's so many good footballers. But Jack Quinn, I have to put up on the mountain. I did a bit of research over the weekend, and they say that Jack Quinn was an absolutely majestic footballer from the town of Kilbride outside of Dunboyne. I have to give thanks and praise to the men that went before all the great teams of the 80s and the 90s. We have to say where the GAA was in the 50s, 60s and 70s, and where these men, when men were men and sheep were nervous, Jack Quinn was an unbelievable footballer. So for all the great Mead men that went before, for all the legendary Mead men that went before, I put Jack Quinn on the mountain. And then my final pick is a horse racing pick. Is it Barry Geraghty? Is it Paul Carberry? Is it Johnny Murta? For me, I have to put Johnny Murta onto the side of the mountain. He's won 176 million euros in prize money. I made that up. But he's won over 100.
1: I was like, wow.
3: Over 100 Group 1 winners. Over 100 Group 1 winners. Johnny Murta will go down as a global icon in flat racing, and he has to go on the side of the mountain for me. So my four are Sean Boylan, Trevor Giles, Johnny Murta, and Jack Quinn. Colm O'Rourke, by the way, done his cruciate as a 19-year-old in the 70s, came back, played all the way through the 80s, and played into the 90s. An absolute legend. Joe Castles. I mean, Martin O'Connell. I mean, there's so many good players there. It was so difficult for me. Darren Fay, Sean McDermott. The Aussies ruined Sean McDermott. The Aussies ruined him. But that's my four. I've pages and pages and pages and pages. I can't do it anymore, lads. I can't do it anymore. That's my four.
1: Okay, they're a brilliant four, actually. Trevor Giles also did his cruciate before coming back to win his second Player of the Year award there, Tommy, in case that would be something that might allow you to
0: correct the mistakes. I know that, lads. And look at lads. It's all well and good Hector coming on here as the challenger and looking good. Yeah, that's easy to do. Like I'm putting in here, and I'll tell you one thing though. I'm absolutely delighted that he could bring that context to horse racing in Mead, because I honestly couldn't offer it. So who are we putting in, Hector? We're putting Johnny Murta in for who? Shane Horgan.
3: Jeez, lads, I forgot to mention Gordon Elliott there, and I forgot to mention Noel Mead. I mean, these trainers, I mean, like, I could go on for racing. We should be doing a racing special here. Gordon Elliott is rewriting the history books. Noel Mead, there's so many. But Tommy, we never mentioned Ollie Murphy either, one of the most skillful full forwards.
0: No.
3: Barney Rock was very close for me, lads. Barney Rock was very close for me going in on Mount Rushmore for Mead.
0: For being on the Mead Mount Rushmore.
3: If things only changed way back in the day. Barney Rock was born just outside Ashbourne in a little village, right? Do you know where the Pillow Hotel is?
0: Yeah.
3: There's a cross there for the Battle of Ashbourne. Barney Rock was born about a mile down that road. He was an outstanding juvenile footballer for Dunamore Ashbourne in County Mead at the age of 11, 12, 13 and 14. He was the thorn as a juvenile footballer in the side of other clubs. Barney Rock could win games for Dunamore Ashburn hands down. Everything changed when the then chairman of Meath Football, Pat O'Neill, made a complaint that a Dublin young lad was playing underage football for a club in Meath. And from that day on, and that complaint, Barney Rock then switched his allegiance to Dublin and to Ballymunkickhams, and he moved out of Meath because the chairman, Pat O'Neill at the time,

0: put in an objection to him playing underage football for Dunamore at 13 or 14, which means that Barney Rock could have lined out on that Great Mead team, which means Dean Rock could have lined out on our Great Mead teams, and we could have had the Rocks in their rightful place in the Royal County.
1: Jesus, that's as good as Kildare sending down Larry Tompkins to Cork. So the rules of this are fairly straightforward. Hector, you get to boot off one of Tommy's. And now, Tommy, are you sticking with your four? Is that it?
2: Oh, lads, I don't know. Like,
3: Tommy, can I just say I texted Anthony Moyles yesterday to get his take on Tommy's Mount Rushmore, and he said that Tommy had got it bang on. I know we'll get to Mickey Burke's last pitch at the moment as well, but I would definitely stay strong, Tommy, in terms of your own convictions. It hasn't gone well for you for the last half an hour here. There's been very persuasive arguments against you. There have been a lot of arguments for you over the previous 24 hours.
2: Well, no, I understand that, lads, and I've sat here in the background and I've watched on as many people struggled. They struggled with the decisions, and many people crumbled under the decisions of selecting a Mount Rushmore for their county. I'll be honest, my fourth choice for Shane Horgan, like, no disrespect to him, I knew Shane Horgan would be knocked off by Hector. I presume so, for a racing head, and Johnny Murta, Mick Lyons, Graham Garrity and Sean Boylan is a Mount Rushmore, as a Mead man, I can stand by. I can stand by it, lads. Like, I've spoken to a lot of people over the last week or so, and I don't think there's been the same four chosen by any four people from Meath. There are so many legends to come from. And Hector's spot on. It's racing country. It's football country. Before we get to Mickey Burke's last pitch, I'm not sure who he's picked. I'd like to say one thing. I'd like to say burn the Hurls. I'd like to say ban the Garrison Sports. We are just football. And just racing in Meath. That's all we want. Amen. And the good days will come back.
0: Namaste. Namaste.
1: Mickey Burke, have a last pitch. I think it's for somebody you're going to be happy with. Tommy, have a look at this.
4: How are you, lads? I hope you're doing well. Firstly, I hope everyone is safe and sound during this time. Just on to Tommy's, I suppose, nominations for the Mount Rushmore and Meath. Mick Lyons, Barry Garrity, Sean Boylan, Shane Horgan. It's very hard to disagree with any of them lads. But I'll just throw a few other guys into the mix that came into my head. Sean is obviously going to romp home. You know, the only free man in Meath. Probably the most inspirational character of all time. Revolutionised football and Meath football in particular. And is an absolute living legend. And it's not too often you can kind of call someone that. Along with Mick Lyons, I would probably throw in a couple of other guys just to throw them into the mix. Mick, an incredible character. I'd probably say Colmar O'Rourke, Trevor Giles, would definitely be two. Martin O'Connell as well, the only man ever to be on Mead man to be on Team of the Millennium. So I definitely think, you know, Trevor, two footballers of the year, Colmar O'Rourke. Played for Meath for 19, 20 years. I think they definitely have to give him a shout. Just in rugby terms, along with Shane Horgan, I think Devon Toner has to be in the mix as well. While Big Dev mightn't have maybe, we'll say, the same love, we'll get the same love off purists in the game, I think his career speaks for itself. He's over 70 caps with Ireland. He's probably going to break the record of caps for Leinster. Got the absolute maximum out of himself. Played against him underage for Minalby, so he's a guy that I'd have huge respect for, and I definitely think that he should be in the reckoning for it as well. I know Shane played for the Lions, so that'll probably maybe, you know, elevate him to a different level, but I definitely think Devon should be in the mix. And the other guy I would have to say should be thrown in, and definitely, in my opinion, probably should be on it, is maybe Johnny Murta. The greatest flat jockey of all time. An incredible character, inspirational. Came from Bovermeen. No history of horse racing in his family. Went down to the school in Kildare. And, you know, pushed Mick Cannan to his absolute limits. So I definitely think Johnny should be worth a crack. He came in to the Meath football team before and gave us numerous inspirational kind of speeches. So I definitely think Johnny is worth a shout as well. But it's everyone.

0: opinion, personal opinions, so they'd definitely be people that would come to my head. You know, we have had no soccer international. I know Darragh Lennon made his debut last year, but they're just some of my opinions to throw into the mix, and I'll definitely leave the final decision up to you, Tommy, and the lads, all right? Thanks very much.
1: Right, that was good stuff from, I think there's a little bit of confusion about which Garrity. He made the pitch for Graham Garrity. He has been successful. I want to say thank you to Hector. It was great stuff. Tommy, you're going to have to live with this for the rest of your life. Best of luck with that. Johnny Murtagh, Sean Boylan, Mick Lyons and Graham Garrity. It's not a bad Mount Rushmore all told, is it?
2: Ah, lads, it's an unbelievable Mount Rushmore. It's an unbelievable Mount Rushmore. I don't know if Hector's still with us at the minute, but I'd like to thank him for putting me under unbelievable pressure. I'd love to have Jack Quinn up there, Hector. I'd love to have Trevor Giles up there. I'd love to have Colin Moore up there. I'd love to have Barry Garrity up there, Nina Carberry. Like, we barely mentioned Gordon Elliott, as you did earlier on. We have an unbelievable history of sports people in Ireland, or in Meath, sorry. And, like, that's without going into other sports. And, look, I don't want to make any qualms about it. Like, I couldn't really go too deep into the other sports.
1: Sorry.
2: When I first sat down to think about
1: Hector, you've been involved in radio and TV shows all your life, and you understand that the producer is constantly bitching and whining about the time. You have to finish on time. Tommy is the producer of this show, and we are 15 minutes over, and he dropped an F-bomb in the middle of it, 20 minutes after alerting us all to be wary of our language this morning on WhatsApp. I just want to say that.
3: Can I just leave you with this? Isn't it beautiful to hear Tommy's Meath accent coming out and getting more accentuated as the show goes on? Lads, will you stay safe out there? The blessings of God be on you. There's a wind out there now, lads, that I cut you in two. It was shocking hard to pick them. It was woeful difficult. It was horrid hard at the best of times. Stay safe and mind yourselves. Good luck and all the best from the Royal County on the rise. And love yous. Good luck.
1: Namaste.
3: Namaste.
1: And that Mount Rushmore is in the books.
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25: Welcome along to the shoddiest segment on Irish radio. It is the scintillating, it's the stupefying, it's the splendido crappy quiz. Every Friday, we pit three of Team Off the Ball up against each other in a no-holds-barred quiz of sporting factoids at the end of the week. Allow me to welcome today's contestants. Our first contestant today was giving it the big one last Saturday night as Connacht smashed the Cardiff Blues to prove that, yes indeed, Welsh people are crap at rugby. His family were concerned by the topless man in the living room celebrating Alex Button's second try, but when they realised what was at stake for Dad, it was all okay in the end. It's the mustachioed menace, Ger Gilroy.
26: Ooh.
25: Welcome back.
26: Screw you, Wales.
25: We can't see you here, so any of the facial expressions that are made by Ger is for you exclusively at home, not for us. Our next contestant today was called a minor player by an unnamed press officer this week, which to some might be an insult. But to this man, it took him back to the days of being a promising minor for his club, of trading in county status for a summer of pint bottles, country nightclubs and attention from the opposite sex. The press officer knew who he was talking to when he called this man a minor player. It is the beast of the Ballyhaunus Miners circa 2001, Nathan Nate Dog Murphy.
27: Unfortunately, I wasn't the beast of the Ballyhaunus Miners. I'd long since given up the football by then. I was more a wonderful soccer player, being denied my opportunities at a higher level. So I'll have to... That intro is totally incorrect, Owen.
26: You're a football
27: can
26: man.
27: Can I just ask...
26: Go on.
27: Can I just ask, where's Phil Egan? I was told, come on this week, Nathan, you're going to have a bit of a test. We'll actually, you know, push you to the pin of your collar. We're going to have somebody who knows anything that can maybe get within 5-6 points of you. And I look and it's the same two again. Tommy Rooney, who looks like he's been dragged out of bed, and Gilroy. So let's get through this week and get Phil Egan in. Let's have a relegation battle between the two lads as well. So not only should we have a winner, we'll have somebody being relegated.
1: It's funny how you revealed yourself in all your glory this week when you claimed erroneously that Liverpool, if Van Dijk had been fit, would have won the entire league. You would have won the entire league, and then afterwards you made us edit it out. You were like, no, that cannot be. My Twitter handle will not be able to survive today if you push that line, even though I said it. I actually said it, and probably believe it. I just wanted to reveal it. You have revealed yourself to be, in the grand traditions, a massive penis. But that's okay. Tell me, not have I said reveal yourself to be, just for clarity's sake there.
27: Wow.
1: Clear.
27: It started as an insult, but it seems to have turned into a compliment there.
1: Name names, Nathan. Who was the press officer who was calling you a minor player?
27: I won't be naming any names. And I think you'll find...
2: That's the most... Jerry Gilroy minute of radio I've ever heard of.
1: Names.
27: I don't know quite what's happened there. Firstly, that comment about Liverpool is still very much online and has not been deleted anywhere because
1: that's
27: we
1: stood up against
27: to
1: you.
27: Do it.
1: We wouldn't let
27: we
1: your bullying ways
27: to do it. And let's do your talking on the pitch here, Jer. Maybe turn up for a quiz for once. Maybe deliver. Maybe all that information that is stored there.
1: I'm last season's reigning champion the entire year. I won the end of the year easily.
27: Nathan, it's like winning the League Cup, Jer.
1: I've got about six in
27: like
1: a row.
27: You
1: Phil beat me once
27: shield.
1: in the last year. I've been beaten once.
27: You won the Community Shield after I won the title, is what happened.
1: Let's see.
2: I just want to make the point here, Nathan, that I actually bet you a couple of weeks ago, but also in terms of performances this week, Gilroy has had Lions all week this week, so he's going to be
27: exactly.
2: A good form.
1: If you shut up to the office once in a while, Tommy, you would find out that that's not actually factually correct. I literally walked into the studio at 6 o'clock this morning and went, oh, I'm not on air today. So go on.
2: Oh, no, you didn't do that.
1: This is very boring for the people out there, Tommy. Very, very boring. Okay.
27: Owen is going to quickly push it along now because the topic of people coming into the office is coming up and he won't want to be a part of that. That is true.
1: Shots fired. Look at that. A napalm from Murphy from home.
27: Oh, wow.
6: Our last contestant today, moving swiftly on, believes that the Earth is flat, that 9/11 was an inside job, and that the moon landings did not happen. He's allowed conspiracy theorists to flood his DMs over the past few weeks with allegations of collusion in this quiz, and despite appealing to a large section of the internet, he's embarrassed his family, his club, and his county. Give it up for the Meath Hillbilly, Tommy Rooney.
1: I can't believe we buried the lead.
2: Where that was going.
1: I can't believe this is unbelievable stuff. Has this been made public properly? Have we talked about this on the actual quiz itself?
6: We pointed to it last week where Tommy brought this to the table, that there was some sort of conspiracy going on where I would give you easier questions, Jer, and an incorrect question by all accounts. But that information was patently false.
27: I listened back to last week's quiz because I looked at Tommy Rooney's Twitter and thought, ooh, controversy. I better be aware of this to see what cheating is going on so I'm ready for it next week. And it turns out he just went online throwing out random accusations, mainly against yourself, which I just wouldn't stand for, Owen, if I was you. I would get onto HR quite quickly. But it was embarrassing, humiliating, and sort of typical what we expect from a Meath footballer at this stage. It's always somebody else's problem. Oh, the Dublin footballers, look at the resources. They get everything, we get nothing. Instead of standing up for themselves like men and winning on the pitch where it counts. No, the new Meath is excuses. Trevor Giles would laugh in your face, Tommy. In fact, he wouldn't even look at your face right now.
1: That's it. He would blank him. Your deep throat didn't prove to be very all the president's men, did he?
2: It was, look, I'll be honest. Hand up. It backfired on me last week. I thought I was making a case that I still believe exists.
1: Explain the case.
2: I didn't know where you're going with the conspiracy theories.
1: Explain the case.
2: Explain the case. The case is that the crappy quiz isn't about competition.
1: It's
2: the
1: fixed.
2: The crappy quiz is about narrative.
1: The crappy
2: it's
1: quiz
2: is about
1: was
2: narrative.
1: Fixed, essentially.
2: It's always been about narrative. And, essentially, yeah.
1: And you had always evidence. You had documentary narrative. Evidence. Somebody had gone back and found proof of this. A smoking gun, Tommy. Tell us about the smoking gun.
2: I shouldn't have trusted Fergus on Instagram. I shouldn't have.
0: Well, you know.
2: Okay, I shouldn't have put all my eggs in one basket. I should have waited until I got more evidence. I put my hands up. I made a rookie mistake.
0: Fergus screen grabbed the amount of assists that Leroy Sané...
2: I don't know how he managed to do it. How did he manage to screen grab from October 2018?
0: All the way back in 2018, which was erroneous. Leroy Sané is the second most gifted creator of goals who is from the landmass of Germany. As I had correctly answered, you did embarrass yourself.
27: It's not about the quiz. It's not about the quiz, I'll remember now. Apparently, according to Tommy, the loser.
7: The narrative.
27: It's about the narrative.
0: Integrity.
27: Unfortunately for you, Tommy, your narrative is losing all the time, and that cannot be changed.
0: And making stuff up.
2: We'll see. That is pretty average here.
7: Don't look at the messages that slide into your DMs, Tommy. Just don't do that in future. Block them. Whatever website they may be sending to you, however much they ask you to pay per private cam show, just ignore those messages in future. But thanks a million, Fergus, via Tommy, for getting in touch. As ever, the format, it's a classic crappy quiz with a series of questions and different themes. Then it's on to the slip and slide of trivia, which is the rapid fire round. You can podcast crappy quiz on otbsports.com or the OTB Sports app. And if you're watching on YouTube, make sure to click the thumbs up, even if you contribute nothing but misery to your day. Round one, the boring questions round, and it's never multiple choice. Ger, Oisin Mullen is the latest Mayo man to win the Young Footballer of the Year award. Can you name all of the others?
0: Dermot O'Connor. How many am I supposed to name here, Owen?
7: There are three names.
2: Can I just make the point to Jojo? Don't be hitting that buzzer early, man. Just keep an eye on it.
7: Teacher.
0: Yeah.
7: You've had enough of this.
0: Killian O'Connor.
27: How do we know if the chair's not cheating when we can't see him?
0: Well, because everybody else can see me. And I'm on the camera. O'Connor. And did Killian win it twice? Does he count as is a second name? Or
7: yeah, Killian won it twice. Dermot O'Connor won it twice. So there's one more name that you're missing. TikTok.
2: I know it, Jer.
7: This was supposed to be for Nathan, but it was too easy, so I gave it to you, Jer, and I thought you might get it. Nathan doesn't know.
2: I know it.
27: Come on, answer the bloody question.
2: Come on, he doesn't know it, Owen.
0: Is it...
2: Just pick a player.
7: Give us a name.
0: Lee Keegan.
7: No, it's not Lee Keegan. The real based Ballyhonus, Keith Higgins.
2: 07. No, it wasn't.
27: 06.
2: 05?
27: 06. Won the under-21 All-Ireland, got to the All-Ireland final at senior level. Don't know what happened then.
7: Question one for you, Nathan. Who is the oldest player to have lined out in this year's Six Nations so far?
27: Ah, here. Come on. Ridiculous question.
7: That is like such outrage for such a question that like limits itself to only a few people.
27: The oldest player to play in the Six Nations.
7: There were six countries.
0: I thought for a second the way you were giving out it was Tommy's question is so bloody easy.
27: Oh, has Sergio Parisse retired? Has Sergio Parisse retired, Jojo? I feel like he has retired, but then I feel like it would be more of a deal made of it if he had retired. I'm going to go for Sergio Parisse.
7: Parisse? No, it's not Parisse.
27: Has he retired?
0: Yes.
7: Yes.
0: Like there was a big deal made out of it.
27: There should have been a bigger deal made out of it. That's what I was thinking. I don't remember.
0: Do you remember, Nathan? Do you remember that they made quite a big deal out of Brian O'Driscoll retiring? They floated that thing across the pitch. Well, they effectively did exactly the same thing for Sergio Parisse for about 4 years.
27: Is it Sexton?
7: It's Sexton.
0: I mean, come on, it's the easiest question of all time. It was clearly Johnny Sexton. He's 100 years old.
2: Is Sexton I
7: thought it was Alan Wynne-Jones, but Sexton was born in the same year, but two months prior to Alan Wynne-Jones. So Sexton is the oldest player in the Six Nations. Tommy. Aston Villa banned their players from playing fantasy football after Jack Grealish's injury leaked last weekend. But can you tell me who the number one owned player in the official Fantasy Premier League game currently is?
2: Ah, oh, Jesus. I haven't looked at my team since September.
0: Follow the good stories, Tommy.
2: At the minute, it would be the most owned player in the Fantasy Premier League is...
3: Mm-hmm.
4: The question
2: is, who is it?
3: The narrative is your dull stories and time-wasting, Tommy.
2: It could only be a couple of players.
0: It could only, so spit them out.
2: You know.
3: Come on.
2: I'm possibly thinking that it could be.
3: No, this is your answer. You don't need to put this out there. Just
11: come on.
3: Unless you have an interesting story behind one of your guesses, just get the answer out there, Tommy.
2: I never have any interesting stories.
3: Well, exactly.
2: I think the most owned player in the Fantasy Premier League right now is Bruno Fernandes.
3: Correct. Tommy gets a point. 1-0 to Tommy. Look at this. The heavyweight clash of Nathan and Jer, and they're already a point down. Round two.
2: It's all about the narrative, boys.
0: Why are you body shaming us, Owen? That's not very nice.
3: Yeah, sorry about that. Welterweight. Round two is the Italian sport round.
0: Now you're making it worse. Now you're, we couldn't be heavyweights, what? Screw you, buddy.
3: We just had the Italian sport round. I just had a question on it, well, it wasn't, yeah, okay.
11: Ahead of Ireland's annual day of national self-confidence this Saturday, this round will test your knowledge on Italian sport at large. General, or Ger, I think therefore I play, it said Italian sport in general. I think therefore I play is the autobiography of which Italian sports person?
0: Pirlo.
2: Ew.
11: What did he say? Capardo. Correct.
3: Come on. Nathan. I've been screwed over.
11: There has only been one Formula One Drivers' World Championship winner in a shiny Italian Ferrari since Michael Schumacher. Can you name him?
3: Formula One questions bring up bad memories of my failed Blackboard Jungle day when I bottled it on the Formula One question, which I was obsessed with at the time and I've never fully forgiven myself for since.
2: Cool story.
0: What round did you go
2: cool
0: out in?
2: Cool story, bro.
3: Oh, first, we went out to, actually, I think, did our former producer, Mick McCarthy, go there to Marian College?
0: Yeah, yeah.
3: You know when you know at the start of Blackboard Jungle when you come on and you have to say how great your school is? So we were in 1979, shut up, Tommy. In 1979, we, you know, won the minor C, under 16 C Connacht title in hurling. Marian College come on, were like, we are 12 years in a row we have won the All-Ireland Water Polo Contest.
0: What? The angry producer Mick, as he was at pains to point out, was the school's not posh, but they do have their own swimming pool. I was like, what? Well, that's not normal.
3: It's right in the middle of Balls Bridge. They have their own swimming pool, but we're not posh. Come on. Yeah, so we lost in the first round. Mike, the question I got wrong was two Brazilian drivers who won the Formula One World Championship, and or three. So I miss Emerson Fittipaldi. I was pissed off about that. Sebastian Vettel.
11: No, it's not Sebastian Vettel.
0: Sean Lacy.
2: How do I get crap for boring?
0: Kimi Raikkonen.
11: It's Kimi Raikkonen, yeah.
0: Right. Ah,
11: Kimi Raikkonen.
0: No Blackboard story. Tommy. Blackboard Jungle stories are ever boring, Tommy. That's just deserved.
3: If you find them boring, it means you weren't good enough to get on it, Tommy.
0: Yeah.
2: No, it means I'm too young to have ever seen it.
3: All right.
11: Tommy, name the last Italian footballer to appear on a cover of FIFA.
0: Lentini. Baggio.
2: Alejandro Del Piero.
11: Tommy's two from two.
2: Thank you, boys.
3: I'm under pressure.
2: Can I say FIFA 2005?
11: It was FIFA 2004. I think.
3: Deduct the point.
0: Are you accidentally skewing questions in Tommy's favour because of the allegations of bias that he's made? Is that what's happened here? He's got
11: definitely got the other way.
0: He's in your head.
11: He's just stepped up his game. Round three is the sticky toffee round. After their first 21st century win at Anfield, it's time we all gave Everton Football Club the respect they deserve. This round is going to test you all on the recent history of the blue side of
0: Liverpool. Not recent, not recent. Give us like 80s and 90s history. Come on. Change the questions.
11: Sure. Everton famously broke into the Premier League's top four in 2005 before getting knocked out in the third qualifying round of the following season's Champions League. Who knocked them out?
2: So easy.
0: Villarreal.
2: Again.
11: Correct.
3: Come on, Owen.
2: Come on, Nathan. Soft questions, Jer. Come off it, like. They played once in the Champions League.
11: Nathan, name Everton's all-time top Premier League goal scorer.
0: Premier League now.
2: Be careful here, Jojo.
0: Do you include the old First Division in that?
3: Well, he just said Premier League.
0: Is it Dixie Dean? It's Dixie Dean. Go for Dixie Dean, Nathan. Go on. I'll give you that
3: I'm
0: one.
3: I'm tempted to go for Dixie Dean. All time, I'm...
0: Graham Sharp, maybe? He's a good one.
3: No, yeah, yeah. See, they haven't had many great Premier
0: Gary
3: League
0: Lineker.
3: Strikers.
0: He was good. Pat Nevin.
3: Yeah, that decade before the Premier League, they were fine, weren't they?
0: Yeah.
2: Why Romelu do you Lukaku. Get away with all this?
27: Correct. Romelu Lukaku, 68
0: Tommy, I'm on your
27: goals.
0: Side. What are you talking about?
2: Ah, no, Jerry, you're not. You're on 0, man. You're on 0 points. You're
0: Tommy,
2: you're the quizzer.
0: I'm on 2 points.
2: Are you on two?
0: I mean, yes.
3: I'm on one.
0: Two. I've got two right. I'm on two.
27: Jerry's on two.
0: Yes.
27: Jerry's on two. Nathan's on one. Tommy's on two. Tommy,
2: how
27: has
2: he got
27: three.
2: Two?
4: I'm sorry, yeah.
27: Tommy, Carlo Ancelotti has managed in all five of the top leagues in Europe, but has failed to win the league in one of them. Which one?
2: Spain.
27: Correct. Tommy, 3 from 3. Didn't get the job done with Real Madrid. Round 4 is the fun free magic number round. Tommy's back, everyone. He's back. His mind games have worked. Contestants get 3 points for getting the number exactly right. If no one manages that, the nearest contestant who doesn't go bust gets 2 points. The second closest gets 1 point. I'm going to state that we can only accept the answer that's written on your paper. I'm also going to have to ask for your pens once the music ends. So if you don't mind, give us the following number. The number of British teams who made it to the knockout stages of this season's Europa League, plus the number of tries scored by Ireland so far in this year's Six Nations, plus the number of times France have made it to the FIFA World Cup final, plus the number of accounts Roy Keane is currently following on Instagram. Your 30 seconds expire when Sinatra sings Bright Shiny Beads. Okay, so the amount of British teams who made it to the knockout stages of this season's Europa League. Number of tries Ireland have scored so far in the 2021 Six Nations. The number of times France have appeared in the World Cup final. And then the number of people Roy Keane follow on Instagram. Chair, what do you got?
0: 8.
27: Nathan?
3: 10.
27: Tommy?
2: 9.
27: The answer is 10. Nathan gets the 3 points.
3: Yes! I knew I had it nailed. Never
2: in
3: doubt.
2: No.
27: Number of British teams in the Europa League knockout stages.
3: Leicester, Man United, 5. Spurs and Arsenal. 4.
0: Rangers.
27: No.
2: Rangers.
27: Oh,
2: you
3: 5.
2: Bluffer. You got away with it, you bluffer.
27: Ireland have
3: scored. I thought you said Premier League teams.
0: No, he said
27: British teams.
3: British. Oh, balls. Whew.
27: Six Nations tries Ireland scored twice.
3: Two.
27: France have made it to 3 World Cup finals. 98, 06, 2018. And Roy Keane follows no one.
3: Ooh, thank God.
0: It's only.
3: I thought he was.
2: What did you
3: I
2: have?
3: Thought he was following
2: what did you
3: one.
2: Have, Nathan?
3: I thought the day I started following him that I clicked on it and he was following one person, but obviously, thankfully, I was wrong.
0: Ow.
3: Because I misheard that first question. I would have been bust.
0: Spurs, United, Leicester, Rangers. Who's the fifth?
3: Arsenal.
0: Oh, bloody hell. I also forgot about the World Cup final that I was actually at. I forgot about the one.
3: They give you an opportunity to bring it up, though. So,
0: well, there you go.
3: You know.
27: Got so much more respect to you now.
0: Swings and roundabouts.
27: The scores are Nathan 4, Tommy 3, Jer 2. It is finally poised, and now it is on to the final. Our winner tonight.
0: I want to suggest a change here where the person who's last goes first in this round to make it a bit more exciting. I think it's a good idea. We should put it to an Instagram poll. The results are in. Yes, they say. Yes, good idea.
3: Well, would we not just be rewarding failure?
0: We're making entertainment, Nathan. I realise that's low down your list of priorities as you work in the entertainment industry, but sure, look.
3: Well, it all sounds a bit Andy Farrell to me, Jer.
27: Add that onto the list of things to ask the focus group. Should we ask people at the bottom of the list to go first in the rapid fire? Our winner tonight will be decided in the round that separates the men from the boys, the mighty cats from the mighty dogs. It's no theme or particular ridiculously easy rapid fire round. The score you get in this round will be added to your score in the previous round. 40 seconds for everyone to answer from the same set of questions. We're going to start with Nathan, then on to Tommy, then on to Jer. If you get a question correct, you get another one, and you keep getting questions until you get one wrong. And once you get one wrong, you get deducted a point.
0: The mighty Nathan dogs is by asking who they are. Am I revealing something horrific about my cultural gaucheness?
27: No, it was a really shy moment of script writing by me.
3: My cat.
2: No, it was really
3: my dog.
2: It was really good. My cat's my dog, not Mighty.
0: Oh, who's my dog?
11: There is no.

0: me free of the shackles of all the Mike Cat jokes in the world. Nathan Murphy, are you ready?
1: Mike Cat can't get things right.
0: Whatever it may be, I don't know. Mike Cat can't teach his players how to offload, for example. It's hilarious because, you know, it does. Nathan, are you ready for this? You ready?
2: Wow. The things that you think you're listening to Owen just do a straightforward interview, but it is heads.
3: Oh, so many jokes. So many jokes.
1: My cat can't teach his.
2: Is it because he's a cat?
1: It's because you run them together, my cat.
0: It's been
4: excellent. Right, let's get this done. Come on.
2: You're delaying the inevitable.
0: Nathan, you're 40
4: don't
0: seconds.
4: Don't the first question.
0: Nick, your 40 seconds starts now. What nationality is João Cancelo?
2: Portuguese.
0: Correct. Jordan Brown plays what sport?
2: Snooker.
0: Correct. Name any club not called Celtic that Neil Lennon has managed.
2: Bolton.
0: Correct. Name Paul Pogba's agent.
2: Mino Raiola.
0: Correct. Carabag is a football team based in which country?
2: Azerbaijan.
0: Correct. Amad Diallo joined Manchester United from which side?
2: Atalanta.
0: Correct. So who lost to Naomi Osaka in last weekend's Australian Open final?
2: Oh, Carney.
0: No, Jennifer Brady. What nationality is Ozan Kabak, Tommy?
4: Turkish.
0: Correct. Ireland lost the 2018 Women's Hockey World Cup final to which country?
4: Spain.
0: No, Netherlands. And that is it. Jared doesn't even get a question.
2: Oh, that should have been. Should have been straightforward. I knew it was an Irish sounding name.
3: Very boring. Oh, I'm telling you've got this wrong. You've got this. Whoever's in last place needs an opportunity to get back in it. So kind of.
0: Play the music.
4: Congratulations.
3: There's Nathan. No.
0: Well done.
2: That was a destruction. What did we go with? 9-9-3-2. Wowzers.
0: 9-3-2.
2: That is a demolition. Kudos. You're humiliated. Relegate Tommy. Get somebody in.
4: No. Come on.
3: Who's keeping Scorpion there, one. Nathan?
4: You fluked it.
2: Well, part of my mental routine is I also keep the score while I'm doing it, so I'm not stressing.
4: Yeah,
2: you know, so I'm keeping on top
4: Nathan's
2: of
4: face. Nathan's face when he's answering rapid fire questions is one of the funniest things I've ever seen. He really strains to get it out. The agile play diamond, we should really clip that one.
0: Well, congratulations on straining and getting it out to win this thing, Nathan. Do you have a victory speech?
3: This has been terrible.
2: It's all just part of the process, Owen. You know, I'm here. What's that? I think that's four in a row now.
3: From the very start.
2: Please.
3: No. That's one in a row, Nathan. That's one in a row. Don't be cheating.
2: No. I'm unbeaten in my last four, so please provide some decent opposition.
3: You completely fluked that. You completely fluked the magic fun-free magic number round. You completely fluked it. So you got it. Half of them right, half of them wrong.
2: You're going to come into some sort of XG type thing where, despite the fact I won 9-3-2, so I got more answers correct than both of you put together.
3: Except none of us. I knew all of those.
2: A Murphy masterclass.
3: Every single one of those.
2: Murphy masterclass.
0: Thank you very much.
2: Too early, Jer.
0: Well done. And a really, really warm welcome to any of our new crappy quiz viewers this week. It's like this every single week. Congratulations to Nathan. We'll see you here this time next week.
3: I hate you all.
4: This one.
2: Oh, you're kidding me. September.
5: Kyle Lafferty.
4: Are you joking me?
5: Is that right?
3: I know!
5: Is that right? Anybody else?
6: Leash.
4: Like, that is one of the most stupid questions.
5: Darius Vassell?
7: Seriously, you all need to just stay quiet. This is getting really annoying doing this quiz.
5: What is going on here?
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7: All right, delighted to have Colin Fennelly in studio with us. How are you keeping?
9: Good.
7: 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You keeping well?
9: Keep good, yeah. I'm enjoying the cold weather.
7: We want to know who the real Colin Fennelly is, because your Wikipedia page has been hijacked, and we were also shown this video. 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
10: She's got a smile that it seems to me reminds me of childhood memories.
7: Who's that in the car with
9: you? Park Welsh driving, so we do. Leicester Ryan in the middle. Rob Lennon, Conor Shea on either side of him.

0: kind of went down to Tramore for the boys' bonding session, so it was.
1: Oh, yeah? Well, it's the middle of summer. Was this post-championship or mid-championship?
0: It was mid-championship, I'd say. Right. Yeah, it was mid-championship, and we couldn't go out and enjoy ourselves out nights out, right? And so, you know.
1: You got to create your own fun.
0: Create your own fun. I think there was another carload going down, so we're trying to see who had more. The most crack going down.
1: Right. So that was Step Brothers inspired, was it?
0: Yeah. We did a few other ones beforehand, but
1: they didn't see the light of day, no. Is Pádraig Walsh very much on the Tommy line of madness?
0: Oh, he is. Oh, just mad to have the best crack out of everyone is all he wants to do.
1: You're clearly having a great time in that. The difference between club and county, do you find it's a bit more chilled out at club? Whereas there with the county lads, it seems like it's pretty chilled out as well.
0: It's much the same, to be honest. But I suppose we have Joey Holland there, TJ, and all the lads, so they're all in County Panning too, so it's just a mix of it, so it is. But especially with the club, is after changing big time, all the young ones coming through, but Kilkenny's the same as well.
1: Yeah, it's quite a story, Ballyhale Shamrock. So you're bidding for a 7th All-Ireland club title, and we were down there before Christmas. We recorded a Saturday panel. Your dad was on it. A lot of the greats of the club were there. Henry Shefflin's brother was involved, and obviously Henry's now manager of the team. And we wanted to go down because we hear so much about Ballyhale and the success story and the most successful club hurling team, and you want to know how you do it. And then you get to Ballyhale, and there's a tiny little clubhouse. We're down there as part of a fundraiser to get a training pitch installed. You have two pitches. There's nothing fancy. There's no state-of-the-art technology, and as a place, actually, Ballyhale has suffered massively through the recession. You go through the town, the village, and there was literally nothing. There was no shops. There was no pubs open at that stage. There was very little there aside from hurling, it seemed.
0: Yeah, if you blink, you'll probably gone past it. So you will. It is amazing because we're a fierce fortune. You had probably a group there, Michael and Chan and all them, which was just a massive group, and that's what drove on probably the 4 in a row we had, Kilkenny and the 2 All-Irelands that we had. And then there's another group of young that's coming through again, and I just don't understand how it's happening. And we're fierce fortunes, so we are. You have Adrian Mullen, Evan Shefflin, and there's a whole group from there. It's just huge sources.
1: And the same names again.
0: It's a change over there for us, and I was lucky to be at the other end of it. I was only 17. I came on. You had Bob Elward and all them lads, and now I'm one of the older lads, and all the young lads coming onto it. And even though Bob Elward's actually still there, so he's at 41. It's absolutely crazy.
1: Did you feel a pressure coming on at 17, because obviously Ballyhale, the family name, the Fenley name, 7 brothers who'd all been part of the team from your dad's time, coming through after Mick then, was there an expectation? Did you feel that?
0: No, there was actually none at all. You're just mad to play and mad to get on the team. Everybody was on the same level, and that's the way it was. It was no different, and that's the way Kilkenny hurling is. You had such great lads before. You had Cha and Michael. You have TJ there, and you just try to follow suit, following behind them, and try to chip in as much as you can.
1: You go down now to Ballyhale, and I guess it feeds into a romantic story of there was nothing but hurling. There was nothing but hurling. It's not a great thing though, actually, when you go down for the people who are still living around Ballyhale. That because I guess the motorway came along, it seems to have taken a lot of the business out of the place. It seems to have you'd worry that that it might kill the community.
0: Yeah, it was actually just after picking back up. There was the Billy's Tea Rooms that are actually after starting
1: very good.
0: Down in Ballyhale, and then the golf course itself is after setting up a clubhouse, and it's actually doing food in that, and I'm not doing advertising for them right now.
1: Yeah, no, here.
0: It's a massive
1: boost. So there's a couple of outlets for the people club. To meet up.
0: It's huge, so it is, you go down to Billy's Tea Rooms anytime at all, there's always a crowd down there, all the locals, and you can see just the difference in the club. You can see them when we're winning games, it makes a massive difference, and then we're holding a few events up in the golf course. We had a fashion show and all that, and you could just see the crowds coming up, and it's something probably I never seen in Ballyhale as a young lad coming up, and it's great that these people are taking a chance to set up business in Ballyhale, and it's just great for a bit of buzz and excitement.
1: Yeah, and it's badly needed, because while your generation, you're living up here in Dublin now, you want clubs like Ballyhale to continue for 20, 30 years, whereas probably with the way life has gone in this country, you're probably unlikely to move back to Ballyhale.
0: I go back home. I go up to Dublin. I'll work for as long as I can take it, I suppose, to take the traffic and everything else with it. But probably the chaos probably doesn't suit me, but I'll definitely move back down at some stage. But especially when you do see the golf course and a few things like that popping up, it does enlighten you to go back, so it does. And you know, especially when you're winning, you see teams coming through, you know, you want to be there, you probably want to be involved in the club to down the line to keep it going. You see Henry, he gave up only last year and came straight in as manager, and you know, the rest of us probably follow suit too, like.
1: Yeah, one of the things from being down talking to everyone around with the club was that one of the reasons for the senior success was maybe that at times there wasn't a huge amount of underage success, that the bigger clubs in the city would often sweep up the honours at underage level, so that in Ballyhale you had to fight for everything, that there was something instilled at a young age. It never came easy.
0: No,
1: we were trying to find out the secret, basically, secret of the success.
0: And that's the thing, we were probably told about 2 or 3 years ago that the city clubs are going to take over and that's it, and a small club like ourselves, like, we won't be in county finals anymore, we won't have the numbers coming through, and that's probably surprised us most, and gives certain the other teams the excitement to think like that could be us. And like, towards last year there was 3 city teams in the semi-finals, and this year I think it was all 4 country teams, so it was just a massive difference. So it was, and no, it's a huge boost for Ballyhale anyway, so it is.
1: How do you think it keeps going though, because obviously you mentioned Henry retires and people probably assume once Henry steps away that there's going to be some sort of a dip, yet the conveyor belt continues.
0: Yeah, that's a question I can't answer. I haven't a clue where all these young lads came out of, you know. It was
1: like, do you know they're there when they're 13, 14, or?
0: Yeah, I'll be watching, so we would. And even there's me godchild Jake, he's a Mullin now as well, he's a cousin, first cousin, and there's a whole group of them coming through. They're about 9 or 10. There's a massive group of them, and we're actually looking forward to seeing them come play now as well soon enough. It's funny the way you watch out for them, but no, like, you don't see it happening. And even, I think it was 3 years ago, we had only, I think it was 19-20 training, and we had to ask a few retired guys to come back to make up numbers, and now we have 35 training. You know, it's just that difference in that space of 2-3 years.
1: How much of that is down to Henry's involvement as manager, and just the buzz, I guess, for those younger guys who've grown up worshipping him, to get a chance to work under him?
0: It's huge for a young man, because they didn't get a chance to play with him. Like, you know, there's a lot of us that are fortunate to get to play with him, and you know, his leadership from the field to go into management, it's the exact same. And I'd say you'd see the young lads, they listen to him. You know, everything he says, they just laugh it off. And just say, if he says go down, you need to practice your wall, you need to get into the gym. You know, they're down in the gym. I say, when I was a young lad, I didn't bother go to the gym. You know, you don't bother go to the wall, you go off and do other things. You see, they listen to Henry. Like, you know, that's the difference.
1: I presume at county level, you were obviously doing the gym quite a bit though. you weren't Dawson told.
0: No, when I came into county level, things changed very quickly there. When you get a shot of Jackie Turler, JJ Laney,
1: you realise you need to bulk up pretty quickly.
0: You get into the gym fairly quick then, alright.
1: Yeah. Well, what's the secret then from Shefflin's point of view? Like, is he a Glenn Hoddle type on the training ground? Is he showing you constantly, lads, this is easy, this is how you should be doing it?
0: No.
1: Are there similarities with Cody?
0: There's certainly similarities there, you know. From Henry's point of view, he always says that you're constantly learning, and he even says it himself, like, you know, even when he finished up, he was constantly learning. Like, the game is constantly changing, so it is, and you have to adapt, and it's up to Henry, like, to adapt to certain tactics, because the whole game's after changing towards certain teams of tactics, to different tactics, so you have to have a plan A, plan B, nearly plan C now at this stage. So so far Henry's done a great job, obviously, to get us to an All-Ireland semi-final. It's just an absolute fantastic achievement.
1: Yeah, and so quickly as well, because to come in as such a big name, there's an automatic pressure that comes with that. And as you say, a club that has a big history and people are so desperate to keep that success going, it would have been easy for, not to fall flat, but like, the level for him to be able to respond to that and step up, it's pretty incredible.
0: It is, because he had nothing but pressure on him probably as a player, because everyone just expected so much from him. And then to come in as a manager, you know, it all falls back on him. And you know, if Ballyhale get knocked out, you know, or Ballyhale aren't going well, you know, people are asking the questions, what's the manager doing, why didn't he make that change, you know? And he takes it in his stride, and you know, he's learning as he goes along too. And we're just lucky probably to have him, because other clubs are struggling to find managers, or struggling to find the right people, and we were fortunate to have, I think it was 3 or 4 names in the hat that were looking for the job, and Henry's obviously an obvious choice.
1: Obviously you played with him as well, and quite a few of that team would have played with him, so you've a different relationship. Has it changed?
0: No, it hasn't changed. You know, you listen to him on the field, you listen to him off the field. You know, whatever he says goes, you know. And he was great. Like, you know, let's say on the field, he I don't know how he was able to hurl so good and be able to kind of give advice in the meantime too, and now he's just there kind of just strategizing with you. You know, we want to play this way, and you just go with it. You know, he's doing a lot of behind the scenes work, like, you know, and gives you a lot of confidence out of it.
1: What way do you want to play without giving away exactly how you are going to play against Ballygunner? Because Shefflin grew up in a time with Kilkenny when we were constantly told there was no such thing as tactics. Now there's a plan A, B and C.
0: Yeah, exactly. But Ballyhale play their own game, you know. We'll be watching out for as much as we can, but there's only so much you can do to stop the other team from playing their way. All it's down to work rate. So if you start prioritising to the other team, you'll probably lose focus. So we'll definitely play our own game, and it's up to Henry then to make the switches and make the right calls.
1: How different can it be tactically between club and county? Do you notice any major difference? Like when you're working at a county level, when you're working players?
0: The inter-county, you have to watch every single player, every area, you know. Inter-county, you'd have lads scoring from the sideline, like, you know, so you have to watch absolutely everything. You know, if you switch off for a second, even in the forwards, your man could be gone up the field. That's the way it's gone, where 5 years ago, your back wouldn't even went near up the field, up towards the forwards, getting scores. And then now there's situations where the backs are scoring more than the forwards, which is crazy.
1: Yeah. Life for you, I mentioned you're living up in Dublin now. I hadn't realised actually you'd left the army. When did that happen?
0: Yeah, no, I left the army about 8 months ago now, so I didn't. I started with Virtus Project Management in Dublin. It was always career goal to go into project management, but it was just finding the right time, and the army was probably a place for me to stick around Kilkenny and make a stab at the hurling. That worked out for me.
1: Was that the main reason for going in?
0: Oh, 100% the reason.
1: Right.
0: I didn't know anyone in the army. I had a neighbour. That was it.
1: If there's a few from Kilkenny been in and around, like Paul Murphy.
0: There's a few since, yeah. Yeah, Paul went straight in after school, but it was never even a thought that crossed my mind. I think it was actually my sister applied for me online, and I just went with it after college, and it kept me around. All my friends went to London, Australia, like, you know, and you know, it wasn't an option for me at the time. You know, I wanted to stick around for the hurling, and because I'm glad I did it.
1: Yeah, it's not the easiest job in the world, though. Like, you ended up in the Lebanon.
0: Yeah. The Lebanon is grand. You know,
1: I've heard it's like it's the best training camp in the world. That when, thankfully, at times when there's peace over there, that actually you're training twice a day. You come back lit like a tank.
0: Yeah, I wouldn't say no, I came back like a tank, but there's plenty of lads that come back like tanks, all right. There was nothing happening over there. You know, you get your run in, you get your gym in during the day, and that's pretty much it.
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14: Sometimes I might even leave it on to the rugby.
15: This is Off the Ball.
1: So whereas some people maybe look at teaching as a good profession for GAA players, you just went a slightly different route.
0: Slightly different, yeah. No. So certainly with the army, there was a lot more leeway, so it was. And you were able to... They gave time towards sports. They emphasised a lot of the army on sports,
1: right.
0: Which was obviously suited me.
1: And did you enjoy it? Or was it very much a means to an end?
0: A means to an end, to be honest. I enjoyed it only because... doing so well with Kilkenny,
1: right?
0: You know, there wasn't much. There's no job satisfaction in it for me. I'm sure for certain lads they do, but in the army itself, there's nothing to do. Like, you know, it's obviously a good thing. There's nothing to do, as in army wise. But
1: yeah.
0: But other than that, you know, you walk down to the locker rooms and that, and you see lads sitting around doing nothing, like, because there's just nothing to do. And from things like this, like people coming out and saying there's nothing to do, and then the high lads are wondering what's going on, how come lads are doing nothing, and then they kind of force things to happen, but there's literally nothing to do, you know. They'll do classes, they'll do as much as they can, but you know, when you consider,
1: I'd imagine that comes as a surprise to a lot of people. Obviously we know that here, thankfully, as you say, you're not in the middle of war.
0: But
1: at the same time, that, like, there's such investment put into.
0: There is, and you know, certainly when I hear the nurses coming out looking for more pay, like, I can see exactly why, like, the work they do, you know, towards what the army probably do, you know. But the problem is, the higher up is the problem. Like, they're happy up there, like, they're not going to say, oh, there's nothing being done, or we're getting overpaid. Yeah. Where the people at the bottom are the people that are struggling.
1: I was going to say, it doesn't sound like morale can be great in that situation, but then actually all we hear is that morale isn't great.
0: No, it's not. No, it's not. Like, you see it on social media, and the lads aren't allowed to speak out about it, so they aren't, and that's probably one of the biggest problems.
1: What are the sort of issues? Is it just boredom?
0: Just boredom. Absolute boredom. And, you know, and again, from this, the top lads will probably come down and say, oh, we need to do this, we need to do that. And, there's actually nothing to do. Like, you know, it's a whole revamp that needs to be done.
1: And what would you like to be doing? What would you... Like, it's a conversation that probably doesn't happen very often, and you're out of it now. You can be perfectly honest.
0: More options. Like, you know, they could easily... They do trades in the army, like, you know, and... You'd like to see a lot more lads push towards doing the trades and maybe helping out in different ways. Like, you know, there's so many barracks there as well. They're all closed down. Like, they could be opened up for so much more. Like, there's so much more help to probably communities that can be done. You know, it's not being done, and it's crazy. Like, you know, just comparing to the nurses, like, how much work they do. You know, and again, it's not the lads at the bottom. It's not their fault. You know, it's not. People at the top either, like, they can't say, you know, go do more hill walks and stuff, like, you know, it's...
1: Yeah, it sounds as though you're almost creating a situation where you're encouraging laziness among very fit young men in their 20s, who, as you say, if they were steered in the right direction, firstly, they can be coming out of the army with good qualifications that will serve them from then on, but also at that age, they can be using that experience in local communities, in voluntary organisations, and making use of their time.
0: Yeah, exactly, but, like, I wasn't too bad. I didn't have a mortgage, you know, I didn't have a family to pay for, and that was grand, but I can't imagine how other lads pay for it. But then you kind of see, like, where the work is, there's nothing to do, like, you wonder how you can ask for more money. But certainly with lads of families and stuff, like, they need to, they build their future there, you know, and that's where it is. And, like, you can't see any sign of any pay increases, they can't come out against it, and there's nothing to do, and they're trying to double job, like, you know, and it's hard for them, like, and it is their future. Where I think one day we came in and we had a big, I think it was one of the GOCs come in for a big speech on our future there, I think it was, and he came in, and, you know, there was a big kind of a parade for him and the whole lot, like, you know. It went on for a week, like, you know, absolute nonsense, really, to be honest. And then he gave a speech anyway, and someone asked a question, like, where's our future? And all he said was, look, it's a cycle. People move on. You come and you go. And that was it. Like, there was lads there, like, this is my future, like, you know. Like, I have to get to a certain level at the age after 20 years. And I won't get there because there's so many in the army. And it was grand for me because I knew I was moving on.
1: So is the army overstaffed?
0: It's not overstaffed. It says that it needs 10,000. I think there's only 7,000 there.
1: Right.
0: Which is crazy. Like, so there's people are leaving their droves. I even met a guy the other day, and he said, how are you getting on the army? And he said, oh, I left 8 months ago as well. He said he's going in doing electrician, so he is, you know. And just, he says, I can't do from doing nothing every day, like, you know, I just couldn't do it any longer.
1: And what's your sense of why people were joining the army? So you joined it for a specific reason? It was going to be helpful for your early career.
0: There was no other jobs out there, so there wasn't, yeah. There was no other jobs out there, and people, I don't know, they probably see different things. They're probably hearing different things. Maybe some kids are hearing that, like, oh, yeah, don't have to do anything in the army. And,
1: yeah,
0: you know.
1: But actually, the reputation that, which is bizarre, because for most people, you would think the army is the toughest possible route you could go down.
0: Do you think that, all right? And then some people say, like, well, why would you leave? Like, you know, you're doing nothing there. Like, you know, it's handy. But, like, as far as pay goes, as far as job satisfaction goes, after a while, like, you know, that kind of starts real.
1: And was there literally no job satisfaction? Like, you go to Lebanon, you go and you serve your country abroad. Was there a satisfaction? Like, did you come home from the Lebanon thinking, I've done some good here?
0: No, not at all. There was actually zero job satisfaction. If I had to talk about my years in the army, there 6 years, I couldn't tell you one thing I didn't. That was anyway a benefit for me or for anyone else.
1: I'm shocked by that.
0: Yeah, I don't know. Like,
1: when you're in the Lebanon, I could talk about that is a benefit.
0: Yeah, no, it is. Let's say there is obviously the overview of the whole Lebanon. Like, you know, we are there, we have a presence there, and all that. Yeah, there's definitely a presence there, like, you know, which is great, like, you know, in Ireland are showing that. But let's say before I went over, I was told, oh, you get to go down at the weekends and see the place, and you get to go here, you know, and you see the culture and you get to meet the people. That's all changed. That's probably one of the biggest problems I had with it, that you don't get to meet the people, you don't get to see the culture, you don't get to actually see the Lebanon. You go out on a patrol for 5 hours, you drive at 10 miles an hour, just complete darkness, or there's just absolutely nothing. There's nothing happening over there, which is great, obviously. But let's say the drive around is just pure boredom, so it is. And like every other day, it's just you're just training. You're up in a camp because they don't want you going outside the camp because of risk, which is fine in one way. You know, they don't want anything happening. They don't want any crashes. They don't want any vehicles in the wrong places. But then you're just confined to a camp, and that's it.
1: Yeah, maybe I've just been completely ignorant of what's been going on within the army, but even everything you're saying suggests that if the army and when the army is needed, that the people within it aren't mentally prepared. Like if boredom is such a factor, to be able to suddenly switch on
0: to be
1: and
0: fair,
1: be at your peak.
0: To be fair, our training was a very high standard.
1: Right.
0: The 8 months now I did train for was at a massive standard, but you just go from that down to absolutely nothing, so you do. And but let's say the lads that trained us, like, they can't keep on doing the same thing for 5 years. Like, you know, it was crazy the amount of stuff they did with us, and it was actually very good. And I certainly learned a lot from that 8 months, but at a high level. But let's say, you know, they ask you to load a weapon and all that stuff, it'll all just come to you just from your training, but other than that, like, you don't need to do it. Like,
1: yeah, and you were doing that then to maintain your hurling, and you've had unbelievable success with Kilkenny and with the club, and you've won All-Ireland medals. It's just that generally when you talk to sports people, you need, you know, happy home, happy workplace, happy on the sporting field. How are you able to transfer your frustrations and, like, spending a lot of time in the barracks, in the army, and then be able to perform and be in a good place when you got on the hurling pitch? Was it just pure relief to get out there?
0: It was probably just such focus on the hurling, and that was it. You know, just my job at the time just didn't matter. And at the end of the day, it was just a paycheck at the end of the week for me.
1: Right.
0: You know, for other people, like it is that they have other interests in it, like, you know, and they go down different routes, and there is different routes you can go down. So a lot of people just don't go the routes. Which is probably a problem too, but look, there is a massive revamp there. It's not going to happen. Like, from us talking about it, nothing will come of it. You know, I've no doubt the lads inside the barracks will get hardship over it now, because it'll probably come down from now for above.
1: Right.
0: We need to be doing more in there and stuff, but, you know, in the long scheme of things, just
1: they'll be cursing you when they're woken up at 5 a.m. tomorrow morning.
0: Yeah.
1: Get those lads going again. It's a lot of pressure though then to be putting on your hurling. And so you came in and you have your All-Ireland medals with Kilkenny, but you came in the latter years of the greatest team of all time. The last couple of years when you're not having the success at intercounty level, when you're not winning the medal, and you've given up this whole other side of your life for success on the hurling pitch and it doesn't happen, do you still get satisfaction then?
0: You do. You do. Like, you go from game to game, you know, when you win a game, it's just the best thing ever. Like, you know, when you have a good day, it's brilliant. Obviously, when you have bad days, it's not so good, but you just work towards improving the whole time. And, you know, I love playing with Kilkenny and stuff. Like, it's just a fantastic opportunity to get. And as you said, I came in off a great team. And even when I came in 2011, like, you know, it was after Tipperary win in 2010, and people are telling me, oh, but what are you going in there for? You know, you won't win anything, you know. And all of a shot, we had two in a row, and 2014 and 15, and it was just absolutely crazy, so it was. And so that's why I'd never write off any team or write off any year.
1: Yeah, it's funny when we look back at that team of, say, 2008, 2009, 2007, 2008, 2009, that came through and that was so successful, and at the time we knew very little about them, but so many of them are now working in the media, and we see the personality of Tommy Walsh and Jackie Tyrrell and JJ Delaney and Brian Hogan and countless of that team have come through and are great public figures, and you can see why they were so successful and such an infectious enthusiasm for the game. With that been lost, have you had to step up, do you feel, over the last few years? Have you seen players come to the fore over the last couple of seasons, because there's been a gap there now?
0: No, there's always that changeover. You know, there's lads come and go every single year, and lads just fit into certain areas. You know, and you have great characters there, Pádraig Welsh. You know, great character there, and then you have lads, and you look up to like Killian Buckley there, TJ, Richie Hogan, all these lads, Conor Fogarty. They're just so focused. You know, they're brilliant. Like, you know, and everybody has their area in the team. You know, you have the jokers in as well. Like,
1: yeah. So. You've got a huge game then coming up against Ballygunner on Saturday week down at Semple Stadium in the All-Ireland semi-final. You're not then involved with Kilkenny until the club finishes.
0: Until the club finishes, yeah.
1: Do you feel like you're missing out, or are you used to it at this stage and comfortable?
0: Yeah, we're used to it at this stage, but we're certainly missing out. There's no doubt about that. I'd love to be playing the league, you know. Even watching the match last Sunday, you know, I just had that serious itch just to be out there, even part of the panel, even over in Australia, you know, it was a small game against Galway, but we took it very serious, and just that buzz in the dressing room beforehand, you know, it was just unbelievable. You just want to be part of it, so you do. And, you know, yeah, I'm looking forward to getting back with them. When? I don't know.
1: Yeah, the longer, the better, I guess.
0: The longer, the better, yeah, to a certain extent. You know, it'd be brilliant to get past All-Ireland semi-final, but we're up against a massive task there. Ballygunner would be knocking the door, and
1: yeah,
0: they're there in their first All-Ireland semi-final, and they won't be going anywhere, I'd say.
1: Yeah, it should be a cracking game. As you were saying, it's what, a 5 o'clock throw-in?
0: 5 o'clock throw-in, yeah. Local derby, and
1: all of Ballyhale.
0: Ballyhale, yeah. Hopefully we'll be all
1: this,
0: down.
1: This would really add another level to Shefflin's legendary status.
0: It would, but there's a massive uphill.
1: Yeah, so he brings that up in the dressing room, does he?
0: No.
1: He'll be building statues of me if I can win this as a manager.
0: No, he keeps his head down, so he does. Says the way he likes it, but no, it'll be a huge test. It's a local derby, as I said, you know, and that Ballygunner have a huge amount of experience at 7 county finals. It's just, it'll be an interesting one, you know. We're hearing a lot about them, you know, that they're fit, they're flying it, you know.
1: They're doing a lot of talking.
0: It's not them doing talking, you know. They keep themselves, they're well experienced, or they're people around, you know, but just because we're so close, you know, just people working in from Kilkenny down to Waterford and vice versa, you know. So
1: it's no secrets.
0: No secrets, yeah.
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24: I was told that Jim McGuinness was down in Limerick.
25: I'm looking for a good number 2.
26: Jim McGuinness isn't coming down to talk to him about forward play.
27: From Off the Ball and OTBAM, this is Mail for Jim, an attempt to untangle the web of intrigue that involves one of Ireland's most fascinating coaches and one of the country's most cursed teams. For the last year, I've spent every working day trying to figure out where Jim McGuinness has been while Mayo have been trying to win the All-Ireland. You see, Jim McGuinness and Mayo's relationship started off as your typical inter-county manager relationship with Mayo, whereby Mayo caused him all sorts of problems in the big games that weren't All-Ireland finals. For McGuinness, he came, he saw, he conquered, but after landing a knockout blow on the Dubs in 2014, his team were beaten in an All-Ireland final, and then nothing. He packed up and left his Gaelic football coaching behind before immersing himself in soccer. Celtic is where he was plying his trade as a coach, and we thought we'd never see his name mentioned in a GAA context again. That was until September 2016. Stephen Rochford is in an All-Ireland final for the first time. His Mayo men are looking to stop Dublin's bid for back-to-back All-Irelands. They are also, it seems, looking to go above and beyond to find that crucial edge. On the Friday night of All-Ireland weekend, Martin Carney is on The Last Word with Matt Cooper, and he drops this bombshell.
28: They might even have a double sweeper. It's interesting, in their last weekend in Limerick, they had Jim McGuinness down, maybe speaking to them, etc, etc. Now, Jim McGuinness isn't coming down to talk to them about forward play.
27: Jim McGuinness in Mayo. The excitement goes into overdrive that night, and the next day on Off the Ball, they have a maniacal Mayo fan on air, rejoicing in the news that Sam is surely now destined to go west.
29: Mayo have been building a defensive structure which puts parties behind the ball.
2: Yeah, and they've got the master in, if rumours are to be believed.
5: Tell us about this.
2: Word on the street is Jim McGuinness has been down with the Mayo side over the past couple of weeks, giving them a little bit of advice. Now, I saw John Fogarty from The Examiner saying that the Mayo camp have been denying this over the last while, but Martin Carney was on a rival broadcaster last night and said, yeah, Jim McGuinness was down there.
27: Let's fast forward to later in that very same show.
5: David Brady, Aaron Kernan and Emma McGee are part of our studio panel this afternoon. Good afternoon to you.
24: Good afternoon, George. It's all coming together nicely.
5: Like, in just the spiritual sense as opposed to the tactical and team, or a bit of everything?
24: Bit of everything. As I was saying, Jim McGuinness wasn't down coaching the forwards in Limerick the week before last.
5: Now, it's funny that you've used that line, because apparently that's exactly what Martin Carney said on the radio last night.
24: Yeah.
5: Oh, you were there when he said it.
24: I was sitting beside him.
5: All right, okay. So you're just stealing it from him. I was wondering, is this the official line coming from Mayo? It's like, now listen, he wasn't down coaching the forwards.
24: No.
5: What was he doing?
24: He spent around three different sessions.
5: Over a couple of days?
24: Well, over the day and a half, yeah.
5: Okay.
24: 3 days. And basically, you know, honestly, I don't agree with it. I don't think it's good. I don't think it's right. That you bring in someone, now, you always seek advice, but to bring in someone so close to a final, are you kind of saying to yourself, well, we're not, we need you?
27: There's no doubt about it. Mayo are after getting their hands on one of the great modern minds of Gaelic football, the man who knows how to stop these dubs, the only man who has stopped these dubs. The musician in the big tree who plays the green and red of Mayo on loop starts to tune his guitar. But then, boom goes the dynamite. Later in that very same panel, Eamon McGee is mid-flow when David Brady receives an explosive text.
6: I'm afraid if we got Mayo in this final, and Kerry threw that back in her face now, but we wanted Kerry.
5: Yeah.
24: Do you, it's like everything else. I was told that Jim McGuinness was down in Limerick. I know for a fact now he wasn't.
5: You just had someone text you?
24: Yeah. that's put to bed there now, boys. And this guy wasn't telling lies.
5: So what is the benefit of trying to get the story out there?
24: I don't know.
5: That's
24: Nathan's
5: laughter in the background.
24: I can categorically say, no, and this is not lies, Stephen Rothschild has never spoken to Jim McGuinness in his life.
6: Maybe this is a bit like Kaiser Soze from The Usual Suspects. They're trying to build up this legend now and put
24: never,
6: fear into
24: never spoken
6: dubs.
24: To his life. Oh, Martin Carney said it last night.
5: Yeah. So Carney obviously believes he had a good source.
27: And so it turned out that what we thought was a simmering romance between McGuinness and Mayo was probably never happening in the first place. Mayo end up scoring 2 own goals in the All-Ireland final, and Dublin win a second consecutive All-Ireland after a replay. McGuinness flies to China because there is less chance of getting a desperate message off the Mayo County Board on Facebook over there. And then, nothing. That is until August 2018. With Stephen Rochford heading for the exit door, the Irish Sun report that McGuinness could be in the mix for the job. Later that month, on August 27th, Rochford eventually does resign as Mayo boss. Here is Off the Ball that night.
5: What names are on people's lips then to replace Rochford, David?
9: Oh, Jesus. Paul Francis. It's becoming an absolute. It's becoming a joke. At this juncture, it's not a time for naming names. But I can tell you, Jim McGuinness is anywhere next to associated with Mayo football.
5: How do you know that? Sorry.
9: How do I know that? Because Mayo's next appointment will be for someone that is there to develop and needs to be developing Mayo football. It's not because the name Jim McGuinness, but I think a guy coming into town, all guns blazing is not what Mayo need.
27: So McGuinness's name is in the hat. James Horn's name is in the hat. And as it turned out, they were both booked for an off-the-ball roadshow 4 days later.
5: We couldn't have set this up, really, you two, could we?
11: Well, you did set it up.
5: We didn't. You were booked long before
11: Rochford. You rang us to be here.
5: James, what can you bring to the position that Jim can't, would you say?
24: I
1: Are you interested in potentially getting back into GAA, or is it still football, soccer?
7: No, I'm not. No, not at the moment. Definitely not.
1: Definitely not.
7: No.
12: Once again, like the All-Ireland weekend of 2016, Jim McGuinness got Mayo hearts fluttering, but he didn't get involved. This time he fled to North Carolina to escape being anywhere near a GAA setup. And I guess for Mayo people, there was a comfort in that. Jim McGuinness had had his day in Gaelic games. If he was glancing flirtatiously at a county, well, at least it was Mayo. He wouldn't be coming back anytime soon. And even if he was eventually going to come back, surely it would be to his OTB roadshow buddy James Horan's backroom team, right? Right? Wrong. After helping Mayo's mortal enemy with an advanced hand-passing drill that no one had ever seen before, it was time to get closure once and for all this week. Did Jim McGuinness ever even come close to working with Mayo all those years ago in 2016? Andy Moran, step on up.
5: How aware were you about those rumours at the time? Did you hear anything about it? Because we'd DB in studio with us going, geez, that'd be great. And then getting a text live on the air going, I can categorically state they've never had a conversation in their lives. To this day, I don't know if it's true or not.
13: Yeah, no, we didn't. We never did. DB is... DB. So it, I remember that. We had a great old laugh about that. I know it was good fun.
5: So there was never any involvement with Mayo. That's it. We're getting the truth. No.
13: Not that I know of. Anyway, I've never met Jim off a playing pitch, really. Do you know?
12: So there you have it. Stephen Rochford has never spoken to Jim McGuinness in his life. Mayo have not won the All-Ireland since 1951. And it turns out that McGuinness's drills are shite anyway. And who cares? Dublin are more than likely going to win at least 12 in a row.

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1: All right, our Euro 2012 build-up starts here. We figured that we'd like to hear from an Irish legend about what it's like to play in a tournament. And no better man than Paul McGrath, who joins us, who played in three tournaments. Paul, we'll talk Euro 88 in a minute, but I was particularly interested first in hearing a bit about when you finally realised that you'd nailed down a place in the team and that you were really always going to start when you were fit.
2: Well, it would have been a couple of years before I really... I came on as a sub, I think, in Dalyman Park for Mark Lawrence, and I think that was under Owen Hand. But I still hadn't nailed down a place. I mean, it's just that Mark got injured that night.
1: Yeah.
2: And I came on, I think he could have even been right back. And, you know, got through the game, played, did reasonably well. And I thought, you know, this might be the start of something. But obviously then I went back to the players who played all the games for under Owen. So it wasn't till about a year or so later that... you know, I was getting a little bit more time on the field with Ireland.
1: Yeah, so. I think the debut was 1985, so it would have been a while before Jack Charlton arrived. When Jack Charlton arrived, did he talk to you immediately and kind of say, like, you're going to play a lot of football for me, or was it...
2: No, it was learning who I was, I think. You know, he said he came over, he knew who Frank Stapleton was, who, you know, Mark Lawrence was, Mick McCarthy... He named about five players, and I was hoping, geez, I hope he says Paul McGrath, but my name wasn't mentioned, so I thought, here we go again, I've got to try and fight for a place and stuff like that. But as he started his training regime, he suddenly thought, I think he looked at the centre-half situation and thought, geez, there's too many of them.
1: Yeah.
2: Because it seemed like every second player played for Ireland, there was a centre-half, so... you know, and I wanted to be obviously the number one centre half, so I was way down the picking order. So, you know, I was just thinking, I'm never going to get a game here because there was too many senior centre halves ahead of me. So that was the disappointment.
1: There would have been Kevin Moran, Lawrence, and Mick McCarthy, obviously a very Jack Charlton type of player.
2: Dave O'Leary was there
1: as well.
2: So
1: pretty intense level of competition.
2: Yeah, so I was thinking maybe I might not be getting too many Irish games, but luckily Jack had a plan, and I think in his own head that he was gonna try and protect the back line by putting someone who probably knew about centre half and knew when to drop back and knew when to go forward and put them into midfield. So, I mean, I was blessed. It didn't happen for a little while, but I was blessed when that plan kind of came to fruition.
1: It's the modern day holding midfielder, really. That was kind of your role for Ireland.
2: Exactly. Yeah, but I didn't realise that was a thing that was going on in Jack's head. Especially, I thought, surely he wasn't going to use one of us up in that position. But I was blessed, like I say, that he just said to me one day, you know, I'm going to play you in midfield.
1: What did you think when that happened?
2: I thought it was, to be honest, I thought it was just great to get an Irish shirt. The biggest thing for me was just I wanted to go out with the players that were playing back. Like, I mean, Liam Brady was my hero, and still is my all-time hero as an Irish footballer. But to be on the same pitch as him and actually be playing football with him is special. So when Jack was saying that to me, that I was to move into midfield and be alongside Liam Brady, and I was just blown away. I just thought, oh yeah, I can do that job. You know, the hand went straight up. I can do that.
1: Yeah. Did you know that you had the skill set? Because it is a very different skill set from being a centre back, I think.
2: Very much so, because I didn't realise what exactly he wanted me to do at first, but then I kind of brought my own thing to it, where I kind of loved the fact that I could break up play in midfield and then give the ball to, like, if you've Ronnie Whelan on one side and Liam Brady on the other, and someone needs tackling, then I love tackling. That was my part of, that used to be part of the game, the art of the game.
1: Yeah.
2: So I used to love, if someone miscontrolled the ball, then snap into them and try and get the ball and give it to someone like Liam or Ronnie, who could pass the ball brilliantly. So it was perfect for me.
1: Yeah, but you also developed a goal threat over the period of time, and I think as time went on, and maybe as Liam went out of the team, there was a great responsibility on you to start play sometimes as well from midfield.
2: Yeah, I think when Liam went out of the scene, it did, you know, just, I don't know why, but I suppose I held on to the ball a little bit longer. You had to search out passes, you know. Luckily, I think Ray Houghton was another Liam type player where you could give him the ball anywhere.
1: Yeah.
2: And, But I still relish that thing of just actually trying to hammer people in midfield and, yeah. and win the ball back for Ireland, you know. Because we had a thing where, you know, everyone worked from the front to the back to try and make sure that mistakes were made by the other side. And I think that was a surprise to a lot of teams in Europe that we'd attack them. You know, on a kind of like a total team basis where everyone would close someone down.
1: Yeah.
2: And I say it's similar to what, Barcelona do now. It's nothing like what Barcelona do now, but when they lose the ball, they all attack and they get the ball back as quick as they can. They obviously use it a lot better than we did, but, that was the mentality I think we had back then. Just fight for each other sort of thing.
1: Obviously, Brady was held in such high esteem by you and by most of Europe at that stage, and Ronnie Whelan, I think, was the club captain, if not the team captain, at Liverpool at that time. So we had a brilliant, brilliant team. Was there pressure on the team going to the European Championships because the team was so good? Or, like, I remember being a kid and our expectations were really quite low. I don't know what the players' expectations were like.
2: Well, for us, we kind of got there by default, really, to be honest. I was in hospital in Manchester, and I got a call from Kevin Moran saying that Gary Mackay had scored against Bulgaria, I think it was.
1: Yeah.
2: And we were actually going, and I said, we're going where? Like, and he says, we've actually made it to the finals, we're going to the Euros, you know. And my legs are cursed, wrapped in bandages, and I'm thinking, oh my God, you were going, and I'm like this, I'm sitting in a hospital bed and you're telling me now we've qualified for something. So, our expectations were, well, mine immediately were, well, whatever happens, I'm going on that trip, yeah. So I'm gonna have, this leg is gonna be right for this. But,
1: how did you get it right? Did you have to take injections at that stage, or?
2: No, it was a case of just physio, a lot of physio. Luckily I had just about enough time to get ready for the actual Euros, but it was magical. I mean, you know, we didn't believe Scotland had a prayer of beating Bulgaria out there,
1: yeah.
2: And for them to do it, like, but you know, it was just incredible. And then when we all knew we were gone, it was people ringing people saying, "Jesus, you know," but we knew we were going to go out there and do our best. And if it wasn't good enough, it wasn't good enough. But then obviously it's who you're going to be playing when you get out there, and then when that comes up, we're thinking, oh, geez, yeah. Here we go again. Here we go again.
1: I think maybe people forget, certainly of a certain generation won't realise, that there was only 8 teams who qualified. You had to top the group, and in the group were Bulgaria and Belgium and Scotland, and they all finished within 2 points of Ireland. So it was incredibly tight. We squeaked through, and 8 of the best teams in Europe were the only teams who qualified. So it wasn't going to be an easy group, whatever happened.
2: Well, that's true. Yeah, but we would have liked it. I mean, the group we got, like, you know, you look at it now, Holland, obviously, England, you know, and...
1: And the Russians, who were actually
2: brilliant, yeah. At the time. I think it was Belanov who was one of the best players in Europe at the time. He was scoring goals for fun.
1: Yeah.
2: But, you know, we just went out there. All the slagging starts, of course, when you get England in your group and you're playing with English players throughout the week, and you're playing against John Barnes or Liverpool, and you're getting told how many they're going to beat you by and stuff.
1: Is
2: like
1: Barnes
2: this.
1: Doing this on the pitch? Like,
2: oh yeah,
1: oh, really? Yeah.
2: Everyone's winding everyone up. I mean, we're saying we're going to slap the this, that, and that. Yeah, and but it's all banter. It's all great crack.
1: Yeah.
2: But sometimes it can creep into your psyche that, you know, this England team has, you know, they've got Chrissy Waddle, Glenn Hoddle was, I think, reaching the end of his tenure, like with England, and but. You still look down through the team. Peter Beardsley,
1: Lineker,
2: Robson. So many great names.
1: Yeah.
2: So you kind of think, Jesus, if we got the team that can beat these boys, you know, and I suppose if we hadn't played Jack's way, then in the end, maybe we wouldn't have, you know. But we relished the chance of giving them a good hiding anyway. On the, you know, we're going to have a good mill out.
1: Physically,

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1: To Wembley one time, well, that was a little while after we went to Wembley, and we were having shooting practice, and to be honest, it was the worst shooting practice I've ever seen. Like, every ball that was rolled in, there was about 40 balls rolled up. I don't think one of us hit the actual goal. The goalkeeper didn't have anything to do. He was leaning against the post because none of us could hit the goal. So they were very off-the-cuff sort of training sessions, but you know, the lads knew what Jack wanted from us. On you know, the most we got out of what was actually playing in the five-a-side games, yeah, and all that sort of thing, or you know, one side against another side, because then you really did work.
2: Yeah,
1: you worked on your game.
2: And how competitive would those games have been? Because obviously nobody wants to get injured, but at the same time, everybody wants to kind of put down a marker.
1: Everyone wants a place. Oh yeah, there was no, you know, there was no kind of, although we were all friends, and like I say, the bonding thing is great, but when you're wanting to play in a certain position and you're up against someone, you know, you're taking it seriously, and that's why I say we got more out of those games than we did maybe the shooting practice or the crosses and stuff like that.
2: Yeah.
1: That didn't mean too much. I think it was basically, you know, you wanted to hold on to your place if you had it, and if you didn't have it, someone else wanted it, so you wanted to keep them away from the door.
2: I watched the England game from Euro 88 again recently, and we have a reputation in retrospect of playing bad football route one, but it's not really true. Like, a lot of ball that day went through midfield, and we played some beautiful football at various stages during the match.
1: Yeah, I think, to be honest, I got injured very early in the English game. I really did. On my standing, I actually tried to have a shot, and the ball trickled up to Peter Shilton. I never even caught properly, but my left leg that I was standing on, I just heard this tweak, and I thought, "Oh, here goes again. I'm injured." But at halftime, Mick Byrne was saying that there's no way you can come off the football pitch. You know, you have to keep playing on, and they wrapped it in ice and stuff like that. And I said, look, I'll be useless. You've Ronnie Whelan sitting there, like, who can play. But I went back out anyway. And I mean, I touched the ball, I think, three or four times after that. I don't know what I was doing. England, Paddy Bonner was just unbelievable in our goal. He was saving from, you know, ridiculous angles, yeah, and all that sort of stuff. But that game passed me by. The second half of that game passed me by. I wasn't involved at all, really.
2: Could you enjoy that, like, afterwards? I mean, is there a sense of, whew, we got out of that because you were injured? Or?
1: Oh, very much so. Very much so. And I mean, I went up to Stuart Pearce and swapped shirts with him and stuff like that. And you could actually see the pain in his eyes of losing to us, of all, you know, I think, you know, of all the things they didn't want to happen, England didn't see happening even.
2: Yeah.
1: Because they had so many good players, as I said, they just couldn't see themselves losing. And I think if the truth be known, a lot of us probably would have settled for a draw, and that would have been, you know, we would have been over the moon with that. But I think to actually win the game and, you know,
2: yeah,
1: it was just
2: the look of unbridled joy on John Aldridge and Ray Houghton's face, and the look of shock almost. It's like, yeah, oh, okay, we're 1-0 up here,
1: and that is real shock on their faces, because they're going, did they score? Yeah, they scored. So, and then we have to hang on, very early time to score as well, and then you have to hang on to it. And like I say, Paddy Bonner that day that's one of the best performances. The other one being Hadji in the 1990 World Cup. I've never seen a goalkeeper save so many goals.
2: Yeah.
1: So it was brilliant to have beaten England. And as soon as that game was finished, I thought, well, that's the competition. No matter what we do now, when we go home, I think everyone's going to be happy. I thought we should have flown home that night and then come back for the next game.
2: Did it change your expectations, though, about what was possible in the tournament? Like, given that you have suddenly beaten England, who, obviously, according to the English media, were pre-tournament favourites, does it make you suddenly think, well, we deserve to be here and we can go further? Or is it still so new that kind of hasn't happened yet?
1: I'll be honest with you, Jaron. No, the thing is, we knew we'd beaten them, but we weren't.

0: getting carried away with the fact that we knew the Dutch were a fabulous team as well, so we weren't getting carried away with the fact that, you know, just because we beat England, because if you'd have played in the game, and you'd have realised that England deserved at least, I'd say, a draw out of it. But as I said, you know, our defenders and Packy that day were just superb. So I wasn't, and I'm sure the lads weren't getting carried away with the fact that, you know, we'd slaughtered them, you know, we'd outplayed them and we'd outdone this, that and the other to them. We were fairly lucky to come out of that with a win.
1: What about the injury? How did that go for the rest of the tournament? And what was your general fitness like after that?
0: My left knee was very, very bad. So I missed the next game, which was the Russian game. So and I was Mick Byrne was working on my knee all the time, trying to get me ready for the Holland game. But up stepped Mr. Whelan.
1: Yeah. What an amazing goal and what an amazing occasion. Like, we played really good football that day as well.
0: I hate to say it myself, but that's the best I've ever seen an Irish team play, because they didn't only, they didn't, I don't know who said it, was tried to play some football, take the ball down and play, don't play the long ball game, and they switched around a bit. They did play a bit of long ball game, but the Russian teams were technically gifted, really gifted, in fact. But our lads matched them in every way that day, you know. And it was just great to see, even though I wasn't playing.
1: I was going
0: to
1: say, what kind of spectator were you that day?
0: A rotten spectator, really, because I was wanting to be part of that, because I knew that was the best I'd seen an Irish team play and take down the ball. And of course, that's what Ronnie does. Ronnie knocks the ball here, there, and everywhere. And Kevin Sheedy, people like that. I mean, you know, it was sad not to be part of it. And then Ronnie, of course, comes up with this amazing, or mixed throw, and then Ronnie's goal.
1: Yeah.
0: And suddenly we have them on the ropes, and you're thinking, oh my God, you know, I'm not going to be part of this. Although you are part of it, but, you know, I'd like to be on the field if we beat the Russians.
1: Yeah.
0: And but unfortunately, they obviously came back in and got the equaliser, so.
2: Are you sure we can tell this?
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1: Paul, we were talking before the break about Ireland's amazing performance against Russia at Euro 88, and you were saying that you'd missed the game through injury. Obviously, Mick Byrne was doing his best with his magic sponge to get you fit for the Holland game, the last group game. Was that, for you, a very tense period before the team was named, or did you know that once you were fit, really, you would be named in the team?
0: No. I thought, no. Once I'd seen them play against Russia, I thought, Jack's going to say, forget this long ball stuff, you know. This team can play football. You're out, you know. We don't need you in midfield anyway, breaking it up. No, I thought they deserved, you know, realistically, I thought they were going to keep the same team because they played that well. And I wondered, was he going to leave it like that and just say, look, just do the same thing you did against the Russians and you know, we can beat Holland.
1: Yeah.
0: And I thought the thing that might have swayed it for me was that Holland were quite a big side, and you know, maybe in midfield you might need someone, maybe a thug, I could call myself at that stage. No, not a thug, but someone who could stick the boot in.
1: Yeah, because they were a very physically strong team.
0: They're a very big team, a very strong team physically and technically. Again, they were brilliant as well.
1: And so, what sticks out from that game for you?
0: Me missing and one of the best opportunities of the game. I got a free header and I was thinking just hit the goal, headed towards the goalkeeper from Brooklyn, and I just thought, just give it everything, and I actually did, and totally mistimed the header, and it crashed against the post, and it crashed against someone's back, and then it went near the line, and then John Aldridge, I remember him chasing it in like some sort of you know, madman trying to say, yeah, it's over the line, or trying to kick it over the line. But I should have scored. I mean, even as the ball's sailing over to me, I'm thinking, oh, this is it. This is the goal I'm waiting for. And I just gave it the bullet header, and it just totally skidded off my head and cracked off the post. And you know, I should have buried it, really, to be honest.
1: I think it's unfortunate that it doesn't go straight in off the keeper's back, though. It's Verbruggen's back it hits, is it?
0: No, I don't think it was. I think it was, they had a little guy standing on the line. I forget his name now, to be honest, but it crashed off his back and he didn't know where it was. He nearly put it in himself, actually. He was, because his legs were going back, and that's when I think John tried to attack him and get him the ball and everything over the line. And you know, it just obviously it didn't go in. You know, so the game just went on, and
1: another good performance from Ireland, though. Like, we weren't overawed by the best team in the competition.
0: No. Not in the slightest. We gave as good as we got, and I think that's what surprised a lot of people, because this is Holland we're playing against, you know, and they brought us all this mastery.
1: Yeah.
0: And I was just, it was amazing just to be on the same pitch as those players and be able to hold out against them, or not even hold out against them, because we
1: had break even almost.
0: We had chances as well, and I think at those certain stages they were thinking, because I remember their manager jumping up off the bench and giving it all, this come on this is Ireland we're playing, like, as if they were supposed to be three up or something. Yeah. You know,
1: where did that come from? Because if the first game in England you're kind of breathing a sigh of relief that you got through it, the second game is like the best you've ever played, and the third game, you know, you're here matching this Dutch team of Van Basten and Hullet and Rijkaard and Arnold Muren and all these amazing names. Like, suddenly there's a self-confidence about the Irish team.
0: Yeah, well, this is what it was. I mean, it was built on obviously the English game, because, as I said, they might have got a draw out of it, but that was definitely the thing that gave us the confidence, because they, you know, like I say, week in, week out, we knew these players and they'd been ribbing us for so long. So to come out of that with a win was, we couldn't go down after that. So we were up for anything. We were up for, you know, the Dutch could have brought Cruyff back and we'd have given them a game, you know.
1: Yeah.
0: So we held our own against the Dutch for you know, as long as we could anyway, and then all of a sudden
1: they score the offside goal.
0: Which I think I jumped up and headed it as far as I could, you know, and I'm not so good on my left, actually, to be honest, but if that had been on my right hand side, I would have got it probably further up the pitch. But I think it was Koeman who put it back in, and Wim Kieft,
1: yeah,
0: who just miraculously heads this ball, the spinning ball. I don't know how it happened, but it was like slow motion watching it going in, and Packy's making the dive, and the ball just keeps spinning, and you're thinking, I know where it's ending up. It's going into the net. So it was very disappointing for us all, really, but you know, we did it well. At least we did our best.
1: Is that how you come off a match like that? I mean, obviously you're still talking today about the chance that was, I think it's unfortunate it didn't go in, to be honest. I think you're, you know, blaming yourself at this stage as being tough, but like, coming off that now, and just to go back to the kind of mindset, do you feel really that we've had a good tournament, that this is, you know, and it's the birth of something big, or do you feel disappointment at the missed opportunity?
0: A little bit of both, but I think it showed us that we can go up against anyone now and not fear them. You know, Ireland used to be the, you know, I think I don't know whether it was Owen or it could have even been Jack, but I think Denmark came to Dublin one time, and I think there was 12,000 people at the game or something, and we were beating four. I think they beat us four or something.
1: Yeah.
0: And I remember those days, and I was thinking,
1: I think that's Owen's last game, actually.
0: Well, was
1: one of the last games, yeah.
0: But now we're you know, we're mixing it with the Dutch, and we're just getting beaten by a fluky offside. Okay, so no one saw the thing, but an offside goal. So I'm thinking, you know, we can play against anyone now, and I think a lot of the lads thought that as well, that we can go up against anyone now and give them a good game.
1: Do you put that down to Jack, or do you put it down to the players, or?
0: I put it down to, well, Jack, the system he played, and sometimes about the system that the lads sometimes change a little bit during games.
1: Yeah, because you do get the impression that like a lot of these guys would just decide, you know, let's do some stuff here. Is that how it was on the field?
0: Yeah, they were intelligent enough. I mean, Ronnie Whelan and players, you know, of his ilk, they're smart enough to know when if something, you know, the long ball isn't working, then change something on a pitch. They, you know, they're very smart players. That's why they've reached the top. So it wouldn't have been hard for them to say, you know, let's get it down now and knock it around, and then switch. If they needed to switch back to Jack's way, then they would do that.
1: Yeah.
0: I mean, John Aldridge used to chase all over the pitch and run for God knows how many miles during a game. So sometimes he did need a break, but the lads were smart enough to know when you know, enough's enough, let's knock it into him, let's get it back from him. And there was some player, there was a lot of good, really good players in the team who could who weren't shy of the ball, you know, they wanted the ball.
1: Yeah.
0: They wanted to knock it around, but sometimes if you knocked it around too much and someone did happen to make a mistake, then, you know, Jack didn't really appreciate
1: that. No, he didn't. I remember seeing on the Charlton years that he blamed Kevin Sheedy for the goal against Italy, that Sheedy has this pass in midfield and it's a short pass that goes straight to John Aldridge
0: and he loses. Yeah. And they skip along and they skip along, yeah, and he gets blamed for passing that ball in, which is
1: pretty harsh.
0: Yeah, very, very harsh, because, you know, he's a wonderful footballer, but that's what he's used to doing. He's used to playing a ball into someone, getting, not being afraid to take it back,
1: yeah,
0: and then playing another pass. But you can get slightly confused sometimes when you know that the man sitting on the bench wants you to do a certain thing with the ball. You know what the right thing to do with the ball is. But John, obviously he's passed it into John, and John's then thinking, now, well, I'm supposed to be either running in behind or something. So he's confused as well. So sometimes I think you could get you know, immersed in too much of Jack's philosophy, and we all get thrown out, and we're thinking, is it over the top now, or are they going to play? Like I say, the Russian game, they showed they could outclass any, and the Russians were good at that stage. And they actually had a team, so, and they showed that they could match them, and even sometimes better them.
1: Paul, that period after the Euros, we've just been talking about Euro 88 and the quality of performances and the sense of momentum that the team had. The qualifying campaign afterwards, the Ireland team, it seemed to me anyway, kept their form the whole way through the campaign. I remember we were kids in school, the Wednesday afternoon kickoffs, the TV would be wheeled out in front of the entire school, and it always seemed like we always won those matches. So there must have been a lot of confidence and maybe a slightly different atmosphere in the squad heading into 1990 and the World Cup and the tournament itself, that this is going to be great. We know it's going to be great and we deserve to be here.
0: Oh, it was amazing. It was like, you know, for your first World Cup, it's you're thinking, oh, we're now really in the big time, you know. And It's when you arrive at places and you have to collect your badges and the army are waiting to escort you to the hotels and all this stuff, and you're meeting dignitaries and stuff like that. It's all new to you, and it's all a big challenge. And I think we went away again. I think around Turkey or somewhere to acclimatize to something but you're thinking, I think we took too many players out there and someone had to be sent home and stuff like that. So then the praying starts again that you're not going to be the one that's sent home. But it's a totally different, you know, even from the Euros, that's a step up again, you know, where you're playing against world-class players and world-class teams. So.
1: Yeah, and very similar teams again in England and the Dutch. And again,
0: we got them both.
1: Yeah, but obviously no fear either, given how well you played against them in 88.
0: No fear again. There's that slight doubt that England had, you know, a bit of revenge was on what was going to be given to us.
1: Yeah.
0: Well, the banter was that they were going to, you know, it'll be different this time, and, you know, all that sort of thing. And
1: yeah, it's good to have that banter.
0: We love it, because the more they give it to us, the more they're going to get it back, and the more it stirs us to go out and on the pitch and do good against them, which seems to happen.
1: Does the Romania game stand out? Obviously, you mentioned Packy's saves, but it was a brilliant defensive performance and against a team who had one of the greatest attackers in world football at that stage.
0: Yeah, it seemed Hadji for me was could have even been the player of the tournament. I know Van Basten with some of the goals that he scored, but That man could just waltz past you and strike a ball straight at the goal at the top corner anytime he wanted. No matter how you tried, it was very similar to me to Messi, where he comes up to you with the ball and suddenly he's gone and you're wondering, and he's having a shot on goal. Paddy pulled off, I think, about 12 or 14 saves that day that were world class, and he just made it look so easy. He just made it look so easy. And there was actually a time during the game that myself and himself almost got sent off, because we the Brazilian referee, and we'd both fallen on the ground, I think in a tackle or something, and he actually gave me a bit of a jab, and I gave, so I thought I may as well give him one back. So two of us slapped each other, and suddenly the Brazilian's walking towards us, and I thought, oh, this could be the end of the tournament for me. So, and luckily he was a good referee.
1: Yeah.
0: He just said, lads, you know, or whatever he said, just Par company.
1: Yeah, it would have been a different.
0: We did very quickly.
1: It would have been a different game. Did you enjoy that World Cup as much? Like, or, again, is there pressure on the team because the expectation goes up a bit?
0: I enjoyed it. That's the World Cup for me. That was the best, I think. I think we gave it everything in that World Cup, and it was the supporters as well, because it was Italy. The Irish supporters were either so funny in some of the you know, they were I think they were penned in somewhere and they were doing the sheep thing, and but they were just making a laugh all around Italy and making so many friends. I think for Bord Folce must have loved them, because everywhere they went they were just singing. There was fiddles, guitars.
1: Yeah.
0: And
1: did you guys have access to that? Like, did you know about this? You were kind of able to mix with them.
0: Yeah, yeah. What the Italians couldn't understand was that the people were allowed, Jack would allow, after games, would allow people with fiddles and guitars in, and there'd be a sing-song. And the people who were looking after us, the police, were kind of, you know, amazed by this. Like, you let supporters in and you start this sing-song. And then, of course, Mick Byrne would ring a bell at about around 12 o'clock, and the couple of pints would stop and off the bed.
1: Yeah, and that worked very well for the team.
0: Yeah, it did. Like, again, it was a way of just releasing the fun that we'd had that day and getting ready for the next game.
1: Because we did feel for a long time that the current squad, or maybe this kind of squad over the last 5 or 6 years, had lost that link with the fans, that maybe your group started, there was a lot of success. Obviously, teams that have success feel more comfortable talking to people. Teams that are unsuccessful find the fans sometimes difficult to deal with. But it seemed as if that's a very important thing in Irish football, that the team and the fans are together.
0: Yeah, well, I think it's the... I mean, when I walked out in Giant Stadium, for instance, I it was like a 12th man. Immediately, you felt, there's no way we can lose today. You can't... Even though it's Italy we're playing, we cannot lose this game today, because it was just a sea of Irish. I'd say 90% of the stadium was Irish. So I'm thinking, geez, whatever you do today, you can't lose. So the supporters, and again in Italy, the supporters, they have all the flags and the, you know, Davy Coles and all these sorts of flags, but. It does give you such a lift, you know, the Irish thing and the singing of the songs and all that. It gives you such a lift, and they were tremendous. They were, like, as I said, a 12th man, and so you really didn't want to let anyone down. And that does give. I don't care who you are, if you're wearing an Irish jersey and you see those supporters and see the way they sometimes had to stand out in the rain and in some of the games that I've been to, you know. You want to do it for them, and you want to do it for the lads back here who are obviously having a great time in the pubs, pinting it back. But, you want to do it for your country, and you want to do it for especially when you can see them, physically see them. It's a great thing to want to win for them.
1: One of the things that we all like doing is comparing and contrasting the teams from that time. The Euro 88 team had its own certain particular talents. The team in Italia 90 obviously played some amazing football and probably has the best achievement. But the 94 team, a lot of people try and make the case that was actually the best side, because they had you in the team, plus a young Roy Keane playing amazing football. I think he ended up getting the official player of the tournament. So would you go along with that the 94 team was actually the best?
0: No, I would have said the 1990 team was, you know, I like I said, I enjoyed that the football that we played then.
1: Yeah.
0: For some reason, even in midfield, which I wasn't, I would have, you know, Jack had come to me and said, because I mean, I was 30 then, so kind of like in my prime, but I still wanted, I loved playing centre half because I loved trying to read, you know, read the game and stuff like that. I loved trying to read what defenders were going to do, or strikers were going to do, and try and get there before them. But so 1990 for me would have been the year that I thought, and the players that were I was with then, I thought we'd a better team.
1: Yeah,
0: and Andy Townsend being one of them who came in then, who was he was, you know, a special player.
1: The
0: captain.
1: Yeah, he was, and maybe doesn't get a lot of credit for that still, or as much. The 94 World Cup, I was just watching the video again of the disallowed goal in the last minute that would have been the equaliser when Ray Houghton chips this ball in from the right wing. You're gone up centre forward pretty much. That's you and Frank Rijkaard in the penalty spot. It's this beautiful ball from Ray Houghton with a bit of topspin that lands kind of, I would say, you know, waist height, and you flick it over Frank Rijkaard's head.
0: A little lower.
1: Yeah. And Rijkaard starts rubbing his head, and the referee blows his whistle after you've flicked it over his head and stuck in the back of the net. I think it's a ridiculous. I'm slightly biased, but
0: he was a little bit late with the whistle, really, to be honest, because I thought once I'd flicked it over his head, I thought, and he did put his head down a little bit low, so I thought, that this could be goal, so I just sort of slotted away. So, but then I just turned around and smiled because I thought, obviously now we've blown the whistle and it wasn't going to be. So I wasn't going to have a World Cup goal.
1: Yeah, I think we need to make more out of the fact that we were robbed by the referee.
0: Well, we did. Yes, we were robbed by the referee that day as well.
1: Is there a disappointment about how that World Cup finishes? Because I know, like when you came back, there was the homecoming and it was a bit flatter than some of the previous homecomings, and maybe there was again expectation heading into 94 that we'd done so well in 1990, and you know, we've some new players. Roy Keane comes into the team, McAteer comes in, Phil Babb comes in, and Gary Kelly's playing brilliant football, so there's kind of a rejuvenation and it's a new side, but we didn't quite match the level in 94 that we played in 1990.
0: Yeah,
1: apart from Giant Stadium, obviously.
0: No, but that's why we were all getting a little bit older and stuff like that. I think I was 30 like in 1990, so I mean, I still had the legs to be able to go after people in midfield and stuff, as had most of the lads. You know, we still wanted to do that closing down thing. And what amazed me about 1990 was that Frank Abrasi was a hero of mine as well. I loved the way he played football. He always wanted the ball and he always wanted to just stroke around at the back and stuff like that. But I remember running straight at him a few times, like, when they would put the ball back to him, and I would chase as hard as I could, and he was actually mishitting balls and things, and I was thinking, well, you know, he's a little bit nervous or something tonight, or he doesn't fancy, you know, being his usual self. He was so cool. To me, he was so cool anyway. But he was making mistakes, and I think that's the reason that team stands out for me.
1: So actually, you think that maybe we could have won that game in retrospect?
0: I don't think we're ever going to win the game, no, because I think the referee was in some way, you know, Jack had said to us that the free kicks were all going to be given, you know, in our half. Any free kicks that we would get would be in our half, and any free kicks they would get would be
1: also in our half.
0: Well, exactly. And to be fair, Scalacci hit one that could have, you know, you could have said might have crossed the line. I don't know, but they were the better team on the night, you know, and you have to hold your hands up sometimes and say,
1: they were a pretty good team.
0: They were a very good team.
1: Roberto Baggio was in his absolute peak at that stage, and exactly, was also still amazing 4 years later in Giant Stadium. But
0: yeah,
1: were they the best team that you came up against then in those World Cups? Because the Dutch team obviously went quite far, ended up in getting knocked out in Italia 90 by the Germans, but they went really far in 94, only getting knocked out by Brazil in extra time.
0: Yeah,
1: and that Brazil team won the World Cup. So
0: went on to win it.
1: You played a lot of good teams in the World Cups.
0: Yeah, and I think and Italy came second, of course, so, which was great. You can always say you beat the finalists, but we were just so proud to play to be able to play in two World Cups against amazing players. That's the way I say it. You know, you're playing against amazing players. Roberto Baggio I mean, people say to me about the giant stadium and all that, but I look at some of the tackles that Phil Babb and the kids, they were only kids then as well. They were, I think they were 20 years old, and
1: yeah.
0: Jason McAteer came on, and some of the runs he was making against Maldini, I think it was. I think, don't take the mick out of that man. He's played, you know, but it was, everyone played the part that day, you know, everyone, you know, gave their all, and it was great to be part of it.
1: Was it? Yeah. Like, I mean, obviously, in retrospect now, that 6-year period, you've kind of said that the World Cup in 90 was the best team. Is the game against Italy in Giant Stadium, is that the, if you'd one takeaway memory, is that from your own perspective, your own best performance? Or do you still prefer the 90 when you were a bit fitter and younger?
0: Yeah. I honestly think I prefer the 90 because of the whole newness of it. You know, the World Cup, we're in the World Cup for the first time. I don't think there'll ever be another World Cup that will, no matter even if we get there again, which hopefully we do soon. But it was just the whole newness of the thing for me, you know. Giant Stadium was fantastic, you know, and to come away from playing Italy with a 1-0 win was brilliant. But I think 1990 was just so new for the whole of Ireland. It just gave the whole country some sort of massive belief in themselves, and you know, you walked around with your chest out because we'd beaten just about Romania in, you know, in a penalty shootout, but it still meant everything to everyone.
1: Yeah.
0: And then to be playing Italy and just get beaten the 1-0, although, like I say, it could have been one or two more, but we had one or two chances that night as well, but 1990 for me will always stand out as being the most special time, football time of my career anyway.
1: I suppose it's why we love football, the ability for it to kind of make us feel, I don't know, the same as everybody else and as good as anybody else.
0: Yeah. Yeah, I mean, you know, we're a very small country though, and you know, you don't expect us to be able to go up against the bigger, more technically gifted countries and now hold our own, which we are doing. So
1: yeah,
0: you know. So
1: but as a result of your team, like, I mean, that's kind of that. Maybe that's the legacy of your team, is that you proved to us that we are actually capable, if we put our minds to it and work hard collectively, of matching anybody on our day.
0: Yeah, exactly. You know, I think we in Ireland in sport in general, we box above our weight. You know, I mean, I love rugby, I love boxing. I anything that's anything to do with Ireland when they're you know, the Olympics this year, obviously I'll be watching all the sports, and anyone wearing an Irish jersey gets a share from me. So I love the fact that I think it was 1990 that got so many kids involved as well, and a lot of those kids now have gone to England, and I'm sure applying their trade there now, and it's just fantastic that I can say that I was part of that first group that qualified, you know.
1: Absolutely, Paul, great spending time in your company. Thanks so much.
0: Chair, thanks a lot. Nice talking to you.
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12: Oh, bloody hell, he's put me on the spot there.
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14: Coming up on tonight's Off the Ball, it's either going to be a case of Mayo breaking the curse and lifting Sam Maguire for the first time since 1951, or Kerry will be ticking on to number 40. Carr O'Kane will be looking at some of the key matchups in this Sunday's All-Ireland football final, and we will hear from legends from both counties ahead of Kerry against Mayo. We'll also look forward to Saturday's doubleheader at Semple Stadium, All-Ireland Camogie semi-finals, the All-Ireland champions Galway big favourites against Kilkenny, while Cork were expected to overcome Tipperary. Sarah Donovan and Rachel Sheehan looking ahead to those, and Carl Dennehy will be with us later this hour ahead of the National Athletics Championships, where Rashida Adeleke has one last chance to punch her ticket for the 200 metres at the Europeans. Off the Ball is live after the news.
3: Across Ireland, this is the home of conversation that counts. This is News Talk.
15: Good evening, I'm Clino Dwyer. There is no evidence Ohanish Alumina is exporting material to be used in Russian weapons manufacturing, according to the Taoiseach. Micheál Martin has briefed Vladimir Zelensky on the findings of an investigation into the plant at a meeting in Kyiv today. He says there's also no evidence the material isn't being used for that purpose. The Ukrainian president has suggested Ireland review if Alumina can be sanctioned using internal legislation. But Taoiseach Micheál Martin says it's a European issue.
16: I think he was referring to something that they did early in the war in respect of their aluminium plants. This is a bit more complex given the part of the Rusal supply chain that Ohanish represents. It's a processing plant within an overall frame with the bauxite comes from Guinea, processed in Ohanish, it goes on to France and Sweden, and then some of it, a good substantial amount now goes to Russia.
15: A ban on the trade in goods with illegal Israeli settlements in Palestine is now law. President Catherine Connolly signed the Occupied Territories Bill today. A contract's been signed to add a further 267 spaces at Cloverhill Prison. It'll see capacity at the jail increase to more than 700 and includes the development of a new four-storey accommodation block at Block D. 143 new cells will be built as a result, with a time frame of 22 months expected. Justice Minister Jim O'Callaghan's welcoming the move.
9: And Cloverhill, as you know, is our remand prison. And that's why it's helpful that today I'm signing the contract for 270 new prisoners in a new block, prison spaces for Cloverhill.
15: Fire crews and the Irish Air Corps are continuing to fight a large wildfire on Slievna Mon in County Tipperary. The fire service is using tankers to get water up to the fire line. Two Air Corps helicopters are targeting the most inaccessible areas, while local farmers are using slurry tankers to transport water. America's trade representatives warned the EU over fines imposed on US tech firms. Ambassador Jamieson Greer says recent actions undermine efforts to deal with concerns over the EU's Digital Markets Act. And that's your news for now.
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15: There'll be some clear spells at first, but it'll become mostly cloudy again tonight. Lowest temperatures of 10 to 15 degrees. And now you're up to date on News Talk.
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14: Welcome along. It is Thursday's Off the Ball. It is Will with you between now and 10 p.m. All-Ireland football final. Oof, excitement in earnest out of Mayo against Kerry. A repeat of the final of 2006. And Kerry will be hoping to follow in the footsteps of that team who went back-to-back 06 and 07. Jack O'Connor's side, the defending champions, going into Sunday's final against a Mayo team who still carry, I think, some of the scarring of their recent final defeats. But in the white that they wore in 1951, they'll be hoping to lift Sam Maguire for the first time since that year. Carol Kane is going to be with us just after 8 o'clock to look at some of the big matchups in the game. And we'll hear from former Kerry midfielder David Moran and former Mayo goalkeeper David Clark ahead of the big game this Sunday. Also, we've got the Camogie semi-finals at Semple Stadium this coming Saturday. Galway, the league champions, the reigning All-Ireland champions, up against Kilkenny in the first of two games. And then Cork, who've got a bit of a new look this year, take on their neighbours Tipperary in the second one. Sarah Donovan, Rachel Sheen will be with us to look ahead to that one, and we'll hear from the camps ahead of it as well. And Carl Dennehy is going to be with us in a little while. The National Championships has got that a little bit of extra spice this coming Saturday and Sunday, particularly with Rashida Adeleke, who's had this injury hit season, is hoping to punch her ticket for the Europeans in Birmingham in a few weeks' time. It is our last chance to put a qualifying time for the 200 metres in place. We do expect she'll be on the relay team, but it has been a bit of a disappointing 2026 so far. I'd say on the News Round, we have got Ben Symes. How are you, Ben?
18: I suppose I'm all right, Will, yeah. How are you?
14: Look, I'm bringing the energy, Eve. Eve Conway's here as well. How are you, Eve?
19: I'm all good.
14: See, Ben is in his natural flow state at the moment. League of Ireland teams are doing reasonably well in Europe by comparison to the SPL teams who are not doing all that well. You know, Bowes had a really good result last night. I thought you would be coming in here off the excitement of watching that second Bowes goal, particularly against Balcani last night.
18: You're a journalist, like, you get excited at the time because it's a big result for an Irish side in Europe. And then you have to switch on to your job. Like, you have to go down and grill Alan Reynolds, who was actually not very happy, but that's for reasons outside of the match. He was given out. He was at All Together Now with us last year.
14: Mm-hmm.
18: He didn't get invited back.
14: Why?
18: Yeah, so
14: he was very annoyed at the League of Ireland launch earlier this year that we didn't know that he had a junior Gaelic football medal as well.
18: That was at me as well. So he was made no mistake in letting me know that I've annoyed him one too many times. But no, it was all in jest. Bowes have a game that weekend. That's why we didn't invite Alan Reynolds down. He was there last year, of course, Waterford native. But yeah, I took home. But Bowes are actually brilliant. Bowes always give you, I'm not a Bowes fan. Bowes are good, very good when you're working there as a journalist. Like, they always give you a match day program. So I took the program home and I took the team sheet home. And so when you get home, you kind of realize it's a bit of history. Like, it's the last ever European game at Dalyman Park. I was looking through some of the results. Aidan Fitzmaurice had a brilliant piece in the Indo going through 10 historic games that were there. And you're looking at some of the names, like Henrik Larsson scored for Helsingborgs there in the mid-90s against Drogheda United, and Drogheda United had that spell in the mid-90s when they turned professional for a brief spell. Zinedine Zidane played there twice in the 90s.
14: Bordeaux?
18: With Bordeaux, yeah. He's only a kid the first time in 1993. Franz Beckenbauer, I played there. That was Shamrock Rovers, though, I believe. Because obviously, like, it's such a... This place is historic. Like, every team would have played their European games there. And it's bizarre when you're looking at the attendances from those games, and all of a sudden you're down to sold out 3,500.
14: I know.
18: Yesterday, because of the limitations due to the terraces.
14: But, the pictures of the days of yore, Ben, you see, health and safety was not a concern for many at Dalymount Park. I remember we spoke to John Giles about the Russia game particularly, because we had the anniversary came around, I think it was 2 years ago, and like he said, they could literally look up and there were people just like standing on top of the stand.
18: I know. And sometimes you're like, you see that stand behind the goal at Dalymount, and you're like, God, yeah, it's going to be brilliant, obviously, when they redevelop it, and it's going to be a really nice stadium. But you see that and you're just like, God, what you'd love to do to see that open one more time. But the place was a really good atmosphere in there last night. Like, I was chatting to Stephen Doyle earlier, who is our own resident Bulls fan. Who
14: the man has also put his voice on the soundtrack of that Tierney goal.
18: He has. So I was joking saying his name's in the history books as well as Ross Tierney. But he was saying you could not have scripted that if you were to be a Bulls fan, that you would come from behind, 90th minute winner, and it's a fella who came through Bohemians Football Club. The Ballymun man who came to the club that scored the winner, and what a winner it was, like unbelievable. And as you said, I think, like, how much of a difference does commentary make to goals that you see? Because I saw that, I was in the stadium and watched that, and I thought, oh God, yeah, that's good. And then I watched it back, and Steve's commentary, I was like, oh, it could be even better than I thought it was.
14: It enhanced it, even, let's be honest. If the commentary is good and the commentary is excited, it makes the goal probably 10% better.
19: It was, and I mean, I was here in the office last night as the game was going on, and you know, you have streams who are a little bit behind or whatever, and I could just hear some Bows fans in the office like just jump up and down with excitement when that goal went in. And then over the next 2 hours subsequently, I heard it 7 or 8 times again and again, rewatching it, as you said, with the commentary. Just it sort of builds onto this lovely narrative that developed last night. I think the way, although in an ideal world, probably Bows wouldn't have wanted to concede early on, but the magic of a last-minute winner after having been behind, maybe against the run of play, it all added up to quite a magical evening for Bows.
14: It did. We were chatting to Shane Coleman just to come off the hurt shoulder as we were about to come into studio before the show, and he said the one thing we shouldn't be doing is sleeping on the first goal, which is a pretty good goal too.
18: Ah, oh, brilliant. Yeah, really, really good. A quick move, Dawson the boy. I was just looking there today. Hibernians lost in the second round of the Conference League today. Hibernians of Scotland, obviously, in Edinburgh, lost to Malishiva, also from Kosovo, lost 2-0 today. Malishiva only finished 1 point ahead of Balkany in the league last year. Like, this is a serious outfit that Bows beat, who got knocked out by Shamrock Rovers last year in the Conference League qualifying. You just said something there about last minute goals. And it's so bad that, like, my mind immediately goes back to the Hungary game in Troy's goal. I set a fancy football today, and I was trying to think of a name, and I was like, can I do a play? Something thinking, like, the Odyssey is out. Could you do a play on Troy and somewhere in that? But I was thinking of, like, where I was for that goal, and I had the commentary on. I was in the airport in Krakow, and I watched the first half on my phone in what, like, a brilliant old rundown Eastern European pub that did not have any TVs, and I was watching it on my phone down in, it's Kazimierz, is the old Jewish district of Krakow. It's a really lovely area, and I was watching it on the phone, then got on the train, and Hungary score their second, and I'm in the airport trudging through the airport like, oh my God, this is it, this ends here. I'm never going to get a playoff, never going to get a World Cup, and we're never going to get a World Cup or a playoff, and then get through security, and they have you lumped in with the where British people are flying for their flight, so you're going through, and they made us all wait, they made us queue with the British people, and even though you had a European passport, and we got through, and there was 4 gates. It was one flight to Birmingham, one flight to London, one flight to Dublin, and the other one didn't have a flight going out of it, so this is just full of English people. There was like no Irish people here, and we were watching it in there on the player, And the goal goes in with like 10 minutes to go. Unbelievable goal as well. But you just think, oh, come on, we're going to get it. And then...
14: Did the player hold up?
18: The player held up. Oof. And when the ball is lumped in by Kelleher, it's probably...
14: It's not lumped in, it was delicate.
18: Sorry, you know what I mean? Yeah. That's the last bit of Darren Maloney's commentary that I can remember. I don't remember the... What did I even say? I fully, as soon as you put the ball in, I like stood up.
14: It was mainly a scream, which is what I enjoyed. It was like, actually the visceral energy of when the ball went in the net.
18: Yeah, and Parra gets his foot on it, and because you're watching on a phone, you can't fully see what's going on. And I was kind of like, for a split second, it was like the, you know, that moment just before a goal. Like, that's my favourite moment. It's my favourite moment in the ground when something has been hit, a ball's been hit from this, like that Tierney goal. Mm. Is that split second? And split second, I remember just standing up. And then realising I'm going, I mean going mental, roaring, screaming. And there's like three full flights of English people right in front of me looking at me like I've got 10 heads. And then there's glass separating me from the rest of the flights behind, like going all over the rest of Europe. And a guy starts banging on the glass behind me. And I instantly brought a little back down to earth thinking, oh, this must be police. I turn around, it's an Irish guy. He's got an Irish shirt on, flying to somewhere else in Europe. And he starts banging on the glass, and the two of us are banging on the glass. And then I turn around, and you kind of calm yourself down after a couple of minutes. I remember there was this Polish woman there, and she says, you have to tell us what's happened. Like, no one even knew this match was on. No one knew. Out of these hundreds of people, English people, no one knew the match was on. And the Polish woman goes, she goes, oh, you have to tell us what's happened. And I couldn't even speak. I was like, Ireland has scored. I was like, couldn't even say we're going to a World Cup. I was like, Ireland has scored and we might be going to the World Cup. We're going to get a playoff. And she goes, oh, I thought you had some really big personal news happened. And I was like, it's better. It's better personal news.
14: A World Cup playoff is more important than the first child or getting married. Yeah.
18: I will never, moral of the story, I cannot remember Darren Maloney's commentary because I didn't hear it, that the English people after, who then obviously found out that this match was happening, were posting all over saying what brilliant commentary, what a moment. Well, I can tell you, when it was on, the English people wanted absolutely nothing to do with it.
14: Mm. I love the comms because it was a case of just basically Ronnie and Dara were just fans for a moment. They lost the fact that they were professionally at a game. It was just literally, wow, the goal has happened and we just didn't expect it. The other thing is, Eve is a lover of classics and classical literature. You would have pointed out if he tried to use that Troy pun there, you'd have been like, yeah, but Troy is far more relevant to the Iliad than the Odyssey.
19: Oh, that was very nice. Mm. Yeah. I mean, well, Christopher Nolan's new
14: film. You didn't go there.
18: So is there a recent film called The Iliad?
14: No, it was called Troy and it was terrible.
18: It was Troy's in 2004.
14: Yeah.
18: Wasn't that bad.
14: Recent enough, not.
19: It wasn't great.
14: That was pretty bad.
19: It wasn't great.
18: What's his name? I loved...
14: Pretty sure Peter O'Toole apologised for the whole film.
18: Played Odysseus...
14: Sean Bean. The only movie where Sean Bean doesn't die. Sorry, spoilers.
18: And he's about 1,000 years old.
19: Make it 8,000.
18: Yeah.

0: Though Derry City are away to Croatian side Rijeka, having dropped down from the Europa League qualifiers after losing to Cisco Sofia last week. Tirana Lynch's side lost 5-3 on aggregate to the Bulgarian team and ended up with a €20,000 fine and suspended partial stadium closure. This came after the match at the Brandywell had to be paused for 15 minutes when travelling fans attempted to get onto the home section, causing some Derry fans to spill onto the pitch. Today's opponents are still in pre-season. They haven't played a competitive fixture since May, while Derry City's latest match was a 3-0 cup win over Toka Rovers. And then elsewhere, Shelburne got a bye directly into the second qualifying round. They take on Estonian side Kalju at Tulke Park. This is head coach John Russell's first home game for Shelburne, and they need to bounce back after a disappointing cup exit against Kerry on penalties over the weekend. Speaking today, Keith Tracy believes that if they can tidy up their defence, Shelburne and John Russell should get a result this evening.
1: I don't think they can be as bad as they were against Kerry. I think John will know that the reason they were beaten against Kerry was ultimately the penalties, but it was the individual mistakes within the game. You can't really tactically allow for that. So I think against Kalju, Shelburne will be looking, thinking Kalju only, just limp past Limfield from up the north. I think if they're defensively a little bit more solid, I think if they eradicate the individual errors and they're a little bit more ruthless at the top end of the park, I think there's every chance they could get a result.
2: All right, Keith Tracy there. Keith's also going to feature on the League of Ireland pod, which should be hitting your podcast feeds around about now. Obviously, look, we've got the two teams in action tonight, Ben. For Shells particularly, this is an interesting one, because obviously the weekend, very disappointing defeat against Kerry the first time they played against them. And now, obviously, John Russell and his management team need to try and get a bounce out of them tonight.
3: John Russell just loves playing Kerry. Infamously, Kerry turned around and beat Sligo Rovers last year in the FAI Cup as well, also under John Russell, and they lost, obviously, again last week on penalties. Those who are listening, that is the same Rijeka who beat Shelburne last year in the Europa League qualifiers, and they dropped down. Shells had a pretty famous win, beat Rijeka out there. They were the Croatian champions at the time. And then they turn out, I think Mipo Rebecca must have scored in about the 87th or 88th minute. Then Rijeka went and scored again in Tulke in the very last minute to win that game. But for Shells, this is like a tantalising prospect. Like, they know if they can beat Nomkalju, they face either Vojvodina from Serbia or more than likely Ajax. And to get to travel to the Johan Cruyff Arena in Amsterdam, which is 52,000-seater stadium, to get to invite Ajax over to Tulke Park, which they can do as well. Both have to move out of Dalymount. Last year, Shales got a dispensation to stay at Tulke Park.
2: Obviously, be a discussion for all the qualifiers. Potentially going to the Aviva for Ajax.
3: We were having this debate earlier. Are Ajax a yes, they're a huge draw, but are they big enough to move a game to Aviva? Like, I was making the argument of, and it was like no one else was making any other argument that, like, if this was like Everton, you'd be more likely to move to the Aviva. That, unfortunately, that's just how it goes. Like, would Ajax really put like 30,000 bums on seats in the Aviva? I don't know if they would.
2: I don't think
3: they would. Now, obviously, that's taken nothing away. Like, it is a glamour draw. It's a huge glamour draw. Same way, if Bowes can get by Balkany, they'll face either Midtjylland or Besiktas, and you could have Mo Salah there. Yeah. Also pretty glamorous.
2: Yeah, no, absolutely. We talked about Bowes a little bit, but we heard from Alan Reynolds as well, Liv.
0: We did. So as we were saying earlier, a 90th minute winner from Ross Tierney yesterday saw Bowes complete a dramatic comeback to beat Balkany. Alan Reynolds' side had been a goal down via a first half penalty from the visitors. But as we said, Douglas James Taylor equalised with 15 minutes remaining before Ross Tierney's late strike ensured that Bowes will lead 2-1 heading to Kosovo next week. Boss Alan Reynolds, speaking after the match to Ben, spoke about how they're approaching European fixtures this year.
4: I think that the challenge is, and what people struggle with is, League of Ireland is crash, bang, wallop, and you get after each other and all that. This one is tactical and it's different. And the crowd are looking and going, what's going on here? They want the normal. But I felt after half an hour they scored, they sat back and said, right, we'll take this, got tired, and we went through the gears. And I thought we were really strong, and we finished really strong, as I said. And I think we deserved that at the end, but we had to work hard for it.
3: Did you get a sense throughout the game that they were trying to frustrate the side? There was a couple of little niggly fouls and stuff throughout it as well.
4: Yeah, I would have thought so. But look, I mean, that's parcel of it. I'm sure there'll be plenty of that over in Kosovo next week, you know, but it's half-time.
2: There you go. Alan Reynolds setting up very nicely for next week. Now, Alejandro Garnacho on the move again. It's been completed today.
0: He is. So he has completed a season-long loan from Chelsea to Aston Villa. Garnacho joined Chelsea from Man United last summer and scored 8 goals in 43 appearances during his time at Stamford Bridge. However, he had not been involved in pre-season training under

0: new Chelsea boss Xabi Alonso. Garnacho's signing follows the departure of Morgan Rodgers from Villa, who went to Chelsea for a record £117 million on Tuesday.
1: Yeah, there's a lot of financial fair play in all this, or PSR as they would call it now, because the Garnacho transfer doesn't become mandatory until he meets conditions. So therefore it falls outside of the PSR rules for this year for Aston Villa. Well, obviously Chelsea have put through the money for Morgan Rodgers, so you can see how this deal would be attractive for Villa. Am I alone in thinking that this could end up like last year, where Villa get to a point and say, we're just not going to play you?
2: I wouldn't be surprised, because I think that this is an insane move.
1: There's ten league games to manage.
2: I don't know why you would buy this guy. And I can remember when he moved to Chelsea, there were people saying that they thought Chelsea had gotten a steal at the price they got him at. I don't want to say I've never gotten the allure of Garnacho, like when he was in those opening 20 games for Man United. I did think he was going to be guy, but we've seen now about stuff off the pitch and on the pitch that, like, I can't understand it. I can't really get my head around it. And if he's going to be the direct Morgan Rodgers replacement, completely different style of player as well. I don't understand this at all. And I probably agree with you. If they were to turn around at the end of the season and do exactly what they did with Jadon Sancho, what Barcelona are going to do with Marcus Rashford, wouldn't be shocked. Wouldn't shock me in the slightest.
1: Emery does love a high-profile loan signing. So
2: Aston Villa love that, don't they?
1: They do. Oh,
2: where's Mick McCarthy when you need him to explain to us why they always do this? Like, what I hope he's aiming for PSR, but
1: part of it. But I'd say they're also probably half hoping to strike gold.
2: But like the Asensio one kind of did for a while, and then they went, we're not going to buy him anyway. So, like, I don't know. Really, I really... was Daniel Malin on loan as well? Or did he go out on loan the other way?
1: No, he went out on loan then.
2: It's obviously, like, I presume it's PSR purposes, but...
0: Well, that seems to be Villa's kind of thing for the last few seasons. They always seem to be involved in some sort of struggle in terms of meeting some of these targets or being within these rules. And they're so wishy-washy sometimes. It all just feels a bit kind of... well, we're going to have this slight trade and we'll see how this works out and blah, blah, blah. And for fans, it must be frustrating.
1: Yeah, I don't understand the ins and outs of this entirely. We'd probably have to get like Arsblog or someone on who follows this very intently to be able to talk about like the money side to it, someone who really follows it closely. But I was reading during the week that basically there's like a 45-day window inside the assessment as well. So if you want a move that's a loan move, you want it to happen after July the 1st. And so therefore, whatever Villa are putting in on Garnacho falls outside of that. So apparently this was very tempting. And obviously some of this offsets the Morgan Rodgers money if you're Chelsea, if this ends up being a sale at 45 million or whatever it's being viewed as. So it's two sides who want to get around PSR, both conspiring together in a player trade, essentially.
2: PSR, can I say, PSR reminds me, and I'm aware that I'm bringing it up again, PSR just reminds me of like VAR chat.
1: Yeah.
2: It's like the same, just like,
0: endlessly
2: this is just like, don't eat it. Yeah. Get rid of it.
1: Fair enough.
2: Don't want to talk about it
1: anymore. I'm just trying to keep the listeners informed.
2: Don't want
1: to
2: hear about it anymore.
1: In a slightly uninformed way.
2: Bring me back the football when they used to have 35,000 in Daily Mail Park. And there was no such thing as PSR and VAR.
1: There you go. Ben
2: old man has a claim.
1: Yearns for a time before he was born. Two French stories back to back here. So Saliba's injury, Eve, and also Zidane is about to take over France.
0: Yeah, so it was confirmed late last night. Arsenal confirmed it, that William Saliba returned from the World Cup with a back injury and will be out of action for an extended period of time. He was, of course, part of the France side that made it to the semi-finals of this summer's tournament. He will require a period of rehabilitation, but is not expected to need surgery. And then I suppose in better news for the French, Zinedine Zidane is expected to be named as the next head coach of France next week. The former Real Madrid boss is in line to replace Didier Deschamps, who stepped down after their semi-final exit. Deschamps led France to the World Cup success as a manager in 2018 and as a captain in 1998. This will be Zidane's first managerial gig since leaving Real Madrid in 2021. And I do appreciate that we're going from Didier Deschamps to Zinedine Zidane. A lovely bit of alliteration there.
1: It is, isn't it? Nicely done. Yeah, if you want to be a coach, you've got to have alliteration across your surname and your forename if you want to get that gig. We're going to be talking All-Ireland final a little bit after 8 o'clock. So let's hear from the Kerry camp then.
0: Yeah, so as you said, there's only a few days to go until the All-Ireland final, where Kerry will be hoping to make it two in a row. Captain Paul Gainey believes that there are still areas that Kerry can improve in their performance ahead of their clash against Mayo on Sunday. He wants his team to move to the extra level.
3: probably so far we've been happy with some aspects of performances, and we're just searching for that you know, the extra level now for the next day, and to put in a performance we'd be happy with. So obviously building there all along the way and getting bodies back over the course of the season, and everybody's close enough to know to being fully fit. Obviously, when you know, high competition inside for places, and that's ultimately where you want a high performing unit and a high performing team to be is pushed all the way, and everybody that gets a jersey on the day then is going to be, you know, ready to perform. So hopefully push on to that next level now.
1: Ben, you were very taken by John Fogarty's article. John is kind of pursuing the different angles here, and essentially what Mayo can stick up in the dressing room for this weekend.
2: This is a brilliant piece, and I would encourage people to read if you can, the Examiner. John Fogarty, Mayo's long list of grievances. 10 times they have been written off and dismissed. And it just goes through people who've been talking in the media for, it's about the last like 20 years or so, talking about every time they've basically been slagged. Some of these are like, I didn't think they'd be as harsh. Some of them are actually extremely harsh, and you kind of forget
1: I thought particularly
2: years.
1: Harsh at the time when they were very close to Dublin, some of them around 2017.
2: Then. Yeah.
1: What's your favourite one?
2: I was just about to say 2016, Broly. Mayo are celebrity losers. Since 2012, this team has won every game that didn't matter and none that did. How many chances do they need? Players are given their right arm to have the opportunity once. They are not prepared to give anything. I have no memory of recollection of it being this tough. Obviously, people from Mayo do, because they had to listen to it being said about themselves. I have no memory of it being this harsh. You're reading through a couple of them and you're just like, oh my God.
1: I don't believe Mayo lives in Mayo now, so I wonder has he changed his mind since.
2: Well, he might have, but like some of these, I don't believe Mayo were lucky to lose any of the All-Irelands. In fact, I think they were lucky to have lost by so little as they did. So Dean Rock's point last year, this is in 2016. Yeah. Dean Rock's point last year was a blessing to Mayo because they would have been decimated in extra time. Like some of them are just, when you read them on paper as well, I think they do look way worse. It might be taken a bit of Pat Spillane, even a couple of years ago, they talk about Einstein's theory of insanity of doing the same thing over and over again, hoping it would be different. The reason Mayo will never win in All-Ireland is that they don't have the forward power. Well, they might just have it now.
1: They might just have it this year. Look at that full forward line. Yeah, we shall see. Cara will be with us in about half an hour's time. Let's look forward to that one. And some sad news coming out of Monaghan just before we finish, Eve.
0: Yeah, so lastly, former Monaghan intercounty footballer Stephen Golligley has died at the age of 41. He won 2 Ulster titles with his county in 2013 and in 2015. Monaghan GAA released a statement today saying that beyond his many accomplishments, Stephen will be remembered as a gentleman, a loyal clubman and county player, and someone who embodied the very best values of the GAA through his humility, sportsmanship and unwavering commitment.
1: And may he rest in peace. Carl Dennehy will be with us in just a few moments' time. Of course, prominent athletics writer, talking to us about the national championships this weekend, including Rashid Adeleke, who has had such struggles with her hamstrings so far this summer. So she goes to the nationals this Saturday, hoping to finally post the time to be able to run in the individual 200 metres at the upcoming Europeans in Birmingham. He'll be with us in a sec. 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
1: Now, you're very welcome back. It is the 154th edition of the Irish National Championships this coming weekend. A lot of focus in Santry is going to be on Rashid Adeleke because this is the last stop in terms of getting an individual qualifying time for the European Championships, which are coming up in Birmingham. She's going to be in a pretty stacked 200 metres for it. Charlie Maudsley's there. Lauren Roy, who is currently the fastest woman at that distance this season, as an Irish woman, is also going to be in that race. 22.85 is what Adeleke needs to hit if she's going to qualify for the 200 metres in Birmingham. Delighted to say, Carl Denny, he's back with us on the show. Carl, look, there are some other very interesting races this weekend. We could look at Mark English and Keane McPhillips maybe in a few minutes in the 800 metres. Kieran McGeehan's going to be there on Sunday as well. But a lot of the focus is going to fall on Rashida trying to qualify individually for the European Championships here.
9: Yeah, well, absolutely. I mean, normally Saturday at Nationals is a bit of a warm-up act. It's a lot of heats. There are a few finals in there, but they're not often the showpiece finals. But really, looking at it objectively, I think this is the race of the weekend, the women's 200 metres, which will be about 3:30 on Saturday. And it'll be live-streamed as well by Athletics Ireland for those looking to catch it on YouTube. And it'll be a cracker. It should be a cracker if everyone shows up. Not always a guarantee at Nationals. Charlene Maudsley is entered in both the 200 and 400. She can take her pick between those, the 400 finalists Sunday. Lauren Roy is definitely going for a 100 metre 200 metre double and looks more than capable of getting it given the form she's in, you know, fastest Irish woman over both distances this year. But I think what does give this race just that added flavour and interest is the fact that Rashid Adeleke is not just going for a national title. She's won 3 national titles before over 100 metres. She's never won one over 200. Phil Healy just got the best of her about 5 years ago, was now. So this is a chance at her first national title over 200, but far more important for her probably will be the automatic standard of 22.85 for the Europeans. She's run 22.86 back in April in Texas, but she has had injury struggles, which she went into on her Instagram just last weekend, revealed that she had a hamstring strain back in June. So she's very much playing catch up. You know, it's not where you want to be at this part of the season. She may well come good again. The reports were that she was going well earlier in the year. She was training well. She was healthy. So it's a very annoying thing to have broken down again at a really important part of the season, where if you just lose those few percent, it can be very hard to get it back. But again, she is in a race against time to salvage something from this season. Obviously, every Irish athlete, the biggest event of the year is the Europeans next month. She wants to be there. Even if it's not the very best Rashid Adeleke we've seen, even if she's running 51 seconds, okay, she's not going to be going for the 400, but if it is the 200, I think she's more than capable of getting that standard. It will need good conditions on Saturday afternoon. Hopefully there's a tailwind in Santry. There usually is, but it's no guarantee. So I think if she gets the right conditions, she can run that standard and be on the team. As an individual, obviously she'll have the women's 4x400 meter relay if she wants to go to Birmingham for that. But, you know, an athlete of Rashida's caliber, we've seen it over the years. She wants to be at a championship as an individual. Yes, it probably won't be medal talk, given it's only a few weeks away. But I think after the 2 years she's had, if she could get the standard, get to that championships, and just give a good account of herself, I think that would be something important to take from this season.
1: I would think helpful on Saturday too is if you've got two good pace runners alongside you as well, because, you know, Maudsley and Roy are going to push her all the way in that race, and you would hope if you're trying to set a fast time, just the fact that if you look to the lane either side in your periphery vision, there's going to be two speedsters either side of you as well.
9: Yeah, absolutely. And they're two very different speedsters. You know, Lauren Roy was flying over 60 and 100 this year. Also, obviously, a personal best over 200, 22.83. She's a student at a different university over in Texas to where Rashida went. And Maudsley is obviously the strength athlete, the 200, 400 specialist. Maudsley will probably be a few meters down over the first 100, but then her last 50, she will be coming back and attacking Roy and Adeleke. Whereas Adelecki's kind of an in-between runner, whereas Roy will probably lead the first 100 and then try and hang on. So if all three get to the line at 3:30 on Saturday afternoon, I think it's a brilliant clash, and it's very, very hard to know which way it will go between the three of them, because they all bring different strengths. They're all running at quite a similar level over this kind of distance so far this year. Charlene is 23.0, but she rarely runs the 200. I'm sure she's capable of 22 seconds high for this distance, and we might see that this weekend. So yeah, very interesting clash of styles, and athletes who know themselves, know each other very well. You know, they were on under 18, under 20 teams 8-10 years ago, and now here they are racing off for a national title with some big stakes on the line in terms of the Europeans, especially for Adelecki.
1: Yeah, you've mentioned Rashida Adelecki's form, and I guess how much of an impact injuries have had. We waited for so long for her to come back, and then she didn't necessarily sparkle at the Diamond League, and there's been a few withdrawals over the last while. I guess the hamstring injury in June probably explains a lot of her early form in this outdoor season.
9: Yeah, I think so. You know, I'd heard that she was going better earlier on this year and was healthy and was training very well. And yeah, it's just so unfortunate to get that hamstring injury, probably missing a few weeks training with that. And it just can take those few percentage edge off you. You know, you're missing the fitness. I think that very much showed up in her return over 400 meters. She ran at the Eugene Diamond League in Oregon, which is a Nike meet, and there would have been expectation for her to show up there. Even if she was well below 100%, it's very hard to not run that as a Nike athlete. You're very much expected to. So that's, I'd imagine, the main reason she got on the start line there a few weeks earlier than she was probably comfortable with. And obviously for Rashida, it's a measure of her ability that 52 seconds is a disappointment for her. It always will be, given the class that she has as someone who's run 49.0. That is a bit of an ocean, really, in terms of a difference. But it's a reflection also of the struggles she has had over the last year or two. You know, she mentioned various injuries last year that just kept popping up, kept her unable to train, which is not unusual. You know, you look at Sophie Becker, her teammate from Paris, has had on-off injuries really for the last 2 years and is struggling to reproduce the same form. And funnily enough, Sophie Becker is chasing the 400 meter standard on Sunday. That's her last chance of making Birmingham. She needs to run 52.20 or faster to get there. So yeah, I think in terms of Rashida's journey back, you know, if she could get to Birmingham, it would be a success really at this stage for the season. And it's one of the cruel aspects of athletics that, you know, I would wager that Rashida is doing all the same things now, perhaps even more work, and it's even harder now than she was doing in 2023 and 24 when she was just lighting it up seemingly effortlessly. But you're not getting the return. And also there was such a bandwagon around Rashida in 2023 and 4 where her public kind of profile almost outstripped her achievements to that point. Like, she's an athlete who had achieved similar to sort of Ciara McGee and Thomas Barr, but developed a level of fame in Ireland and a level of attention that kind of superseded either of those, to the point where it's kind of acceptable, it's tolerated when you're going well. But obviously when you start hitting injury problems and you're running below par, I imagine that's a difficult thing to do with. And I imagine, you know, she's a professional athlete, she's 23 years old, she'd be more than capable of going out there this weekend. But at the same time, I would imagine that that's not the easiest thing to do, to come home 2 years after those nationals at Paris Olympics, and there was a record crowd that year. There was 7,000 people in Century, which just doesn't happen at nationals. And it was primarily there for Rashida, and now she'll be going back to the same stage. Won't be as big of a crowd because it's on the Saturday, which is probably no harm. But again, just a lot of attention will be on her, and you know, whether it's external or internal, she will be carrying a bit of pressure to that start line to try and produce the results she wants.
1: Yeah, it's a difficult thing for any athlete because the public will naturally get caught up in a storyline. And when Rashida Adelecki got to a final in Paris, naturally people start to think, because she's so young, it will naturally follow that her trajectory will continue to be upward and she's going to be competing for a medal in 2028. That's almost what you take the moment that she comes off the track in Paris. Maybe she's insulated from that hype somewhat by Coach Flo and being over in Texas and you get away from home. But the reality is, she will have been very aware that next thing expectation are cranked up to a whole new level after Paris.
9: Yeah, absolutely. I mean, you look at it and look, there's various strands to this, and like Irish society, I think you can tell in the media as well that I suppose there's a certain responsibility in terms of, like, obviously there's a big public interest in Rashida, so you want to report what's happening in her career and kind of fulfill that public interest or keep them updated. But there is also like an element of the kind of whole political debate and the changing face of Ireland that rears its quite ugly head anytime people post stories or air features on Rashida in the comments section. And obviously that's a small percentage who are making those comments, but what you find is that I think the vast majority, the 90-something% of Irish society kind of pushes back against that and adds more support and towards Rashida for that. But I think it creates this sort of a tension. It's like a lightning rod for debate, even if all she's doing is getting on the track and running a race, which is kind of unfortunate to see, but it's something that she is carrying and I'm sure is like not particularly wanted, especially in the times where you're just not going as well as you want to be going. And she has struggled since 2024 to reproduce those same performances. But I think the key thing to point out here is that struggle at this age, you know, 22, 23, 24, it's completely normal. Obviously, you don't want it to happen. You want the dream progression from talented junior to successful senior. She had that until the age of 21. Now at 22, 23, she's hit some injuries. But like the exact same thing happened to Kira McGee and Sarah Lavin. You could name so many other successful seniors who kind of lost a few years as they had to transition to that real high level senior training with a body and a mind that's still growing and developing. So I think it's no surprise that Rashida has had a year or two like this. It's to be expected. There probably will be a big debate, given it's the second straight season, that she's not quite where she wants to be, about whether to stay in Texas or not, or whether another option is going to be better on the path to LA. But I think there's very few people, I think, inside Rashida's closed circle. It's necessarily, I would say, a very small circle. And I think those outside that are kind of not really aware of very much of exactly what's happened with her. So I think it'll be interesting to see, though. I think you could only really make an assessment on this year when she gets into mid to late September and you can look at it as a whole and see how well she has come back from that hamstring thing. At the moment, it's too early to say, but I think this weekend and that 200 meters at Nationals is going to determine a lot, because ultimately it will determine whether or not Rashida is in Birmingham as an individual or not.
1: In the grand scheme, how important is the European Championships for her? Because I would think most athletes, as important as Europeans are, majors don't come around all that often. She would probably swap good form in 2027 and 2028 over having form in the middle of an Olympic cycle. So how important are the Europeans for her, really?
9: I think, yeah, like for an athlete like Rashida, I think you see that as you get up to the kind of real medalist and, you know, athletes who can win medals at global championships, that the Europeans start to become slightly more important for a select few. And I'm thinking here of Josh Kerr, you know, just set the mile world record. He probably won't go to the Europeans, even though it's in Birmingham next month, because he's focused on other championships this year. So you do see occasionally, but I mean, 99% of the best athletes in Europe do go to the Europeans. And I think it is just something that has a lot of prestige. Rashida obviously won the silver medal 2 years ago over 400 meters and, you know, helped the mixed relay to gold, the women's relay to silver. She will very much want to be there. And I know, even talking to Coach Flo before, he was very conscious, even as an American-based coach, a lot of the American coaches kind of don't understand the importance of the Europeans. But I know that Coach Flo was very conscious in 2024 of how much they mean to Ireland and how much it also meant to Rashida. So I think if they were not important, if they were not a priority, you wouldn't be seeing Rashida Adelecki taking shots at this 200 meter standard. Like last week in Switzerland, she would probably take things a bit easier, but you know, she is a racer. This is what she's paid to do. She wants to be out there. So she will very much want to be on the line in Birmingham next month over 200 meters, even if it's only making a semi-final or scraping into a final. But something like that after the issue she had could be something you would just take into 2027 and build on for next year. Because I think, you know, she was below par all last year, missed the showpiece event of the year. And I think coming off that, 2026 was always going to be a bit of a rebuilding year, as it is really for many of those stars of the Paris Olympics for Team Ireland. They're kind of in rebuild mode and gearing up again for LA. And I think whatever happens in the next month or two, I think that decision that Rashida makes, and it will be her decision to make about where she goes next, whether she stays with Coach Flo or goes elsewhere, is the key one in terms of her chances, I guess, of getting back to her very best ahead of the LA Olympics.
1: Oh, we mentioned Shirley Maudsey, who's going to be in that 200 metres. She'll be hoping to become a multiple discipline champion over different distances this coming weekend. But her deal that she just signed recently, she signed again as a Nike athlete very recently. What kind of difference is that going to make to her career now moving forward, Colin?
9: Yeah, I think financially it just takes a bit of the burden off, because, you know, I think Charlene, okay, since 2024, when the profile kind of really exploded, she would have had brand ambassador deals and things like that. But having a professional contract one, it's almost like a status symbol in athletics. If you show up on that start line with the Nike gear, you know, everyone knows you have to be contracted to get that specific gear. I think it just adds a little bit more confidence when you're on a start line alongside the fastest women in the world. Also financially, you know, it's just, it wouldn't be astronomical, the amount of money. She won't be like buying a house just because she's got that contract, but it would be something that, together with her Sport Ireland funding, will just make life a little bit more comfortable, because on the road to LA, Charlene won't have to worry about the extra physio appointment, worry about the new pair of shoes, worry about the cost of a warm weather training camp in Portugal, things like that. It just makes it a little bit easier, so she can truly commit fully. And I think, yeah, that will add some value. And I think, you know, you're probably already seeing that in her performances. The performances are what earned her the contract, but I think the contract will also help fuel those performances.
1: Oh, for sure. One I mentioned at the outset, and one I'm really looking forward to when I saw the start list for this weekend, Mark English, Keane McPhillips, bulking up against each other. Like, we've been tracking English just breaking records along the way, and now Keane McPhillips is there, neck and neck with him all the way along. We saw how good McPhillips was at the Worlds as well. And this should be pretty intriguing if both of them really go for it this weekend.
9: Yeah, it's a cracking matchup. It's two real titans of Irish athletics on the international stage. I mean, Mark English has 5 European medals. Keane McPhillips is a 142 man and 4th in the world final this year. And he beat a couple of serious American athletes indoors as well. And it was looking like he would have been contending for medal for sure at World Indoors back in February. But he picked up, it was a dental issue, and it was quite a nasty thing that cost him a few weeks, and he needed a procedure. And then I think he had a knee problem just after that. So for the second year in a row, he's playing catch up. But the example here is to go back to 2025. He was out for about 3 months in the spring last year. He cross trained the soul out of himself on the elliptical and things like that for a few months. And then he came back and he came good so well in September. And he really benefited from that late World Championships. He's kind of in the same boat again this year. He opened with a 144 last month. 143 recently in London last weekend. He was a full second behind English there, but I think what was notable was that it was a step forward, and each of these 3 weeks or so before the Europeans, he'll be getting fitter with each of those weeks if he stays healthy. And I think we'll see him much more capable of contending with Mark English in 3 weeks' time when they get to the Europeans, as opposed to this weekend, because it just does look at the moment like English is just that bit further down the line in terms of his fitness. He's had a very consistent, brilliant season. First time under 143 last weekend. And I think especially in an unpaced race, Mark English is very difficult to beat. Like, if you're as good as him, you lose to him. You have to be better than him to win. And there'll be no pacemakers. English has the superior kind of 200-meter, 400-meter speed, which will be essential on that second lap. And obviously just this vast reservoir of tactical awareness. He's won 19 national senior titles in total. English, he's 33 now. 10 of them are outdoors, 9 of them are indoors. McPhillips has won just one. That was the indoor title 2 years ago, but obviously we know all about his caliber. So it'll be very interesting to see what happens. I think if McPhillips is to win this, he'll probably have to try and get a jump on English, try and steal a few meters before the last bend, because I think if you turn into that home straight level or a meter behind English, I think there's no way he beats him. But I think it's just going to be riveting to watch that tactical kind of chess match unfold in terms of the way they will be looking at each other on Sunday.
1: Yeah, I would think as well, this is no bad thing for the twilight of Mark English's career either, to have a guy come and pushing him this hard, because for a long time really it was Mark English up against Mark English's own records when it came to this distance, and now he knows that he's got a top class operator in the same field.
9: Yeah, and that is fueling Mark English for sure. I mean, it was obviously one of the most painful moments of Mark English's career, probably the most painful moment last year in Tokyo. You know, it's the luck of the draw sometimes in the 800 meters. It's 3 semi-finals, only the top 3 go through. Only the top 2 go through. He got drawn alongside 2 Olympic medalists. So if you reverse the semi-finals in Tokyo, there is a chance that even though Keane McPhillips won, he might have got knocked out if he was in English's semi, and English could have maybe even won that semi-final and got through. But obviously that's just ifs and buts. The reality is that Keane did something that Mark has never done, which is make a global final for all of the European medals and all the achievements Mark has. He's never done that. And then, of course, in that final, he ran 142.15 to finish 4th, which was, again, 3 Olympic medalists beating him. As an individual one-off performance, that probably was better than anything Mark has done in his career. But Mark's career stands alone, really. 5 European medals, 19 national titles, so many Irish records. So it very much is the long reigning king of Irish 800 metre running. I think it's 15 years since he won his first national senior title, and he's still there, probably still adding to it this weekend. But it is against, you know, the upstart who is trying to take that throne. And I think that'll be fascinating. I think it's around 7:30 or so on Sunday evening. You can catch that on RTE2.
1: The entries as well are in for the women's 800 metres and 1500 metres. So Sarah Healy, who's been just so consistent Diamond League performer over the last few years, has been incredible. Sophie O'Sullivan also entered for both. Is there a possibility we see both of them going head-to-head in both races?
9: I think they won't do both. I think they tend to, what athletes do in these middle distance races often at nationals is they're expected to run nationals. You're supposed to run it. You can get a dispensation if you have a good reason not to run it, but I'd expect they'll both be there. And what you see athletes do typically is enter a couple of events in those middle distances. And then during the week, depending on how their training is going, depending on how they're feeling, and depending on what some of their big rivals are going to be doing, sometimes they make their choices appropriately. But Sarah and Sophie have clashed often over the years at nationals. I mean, they went 1-2 at the European under 23s a few years ago. So it'll be fascinating if they do end up in the same race. I think if they're both in the 1500, it will be those two out front on their own coming down the home straight. Lauren Nicholson might be in there as well for a medal. But in the 800, it will be very interesting because you have the likes of Alex O'Neill and Emma Moore is still trying to tick off European qualification. So I think in the 1500, it will be them 1 and 2 coming home, and it'll be brilliant head to head. If they do end up in the 800 together, they will have a lot of bodies around them coming around that last turn, and it'll be maybe 4 or 5 women in contention for the win. So I think that'll be really interesting. I'm not sure what events they're going for yet, but if they do end up together, that'd be a brilliant head to head to savour.
1: Kieran McGeehan's going to be out running with some of the kids as part of her being celebrated on Sunday. I'm sure it's going to be a lovely moment. She got a terrific reception at the All-Ireland Hurling Final last week, and I'm sure particularly with a stadium full of athletics fans, it's going to be a lovely moment on Sunday.
9: Yeah, it's a brilliant initiative, a brilliant idea as well. And it's the kind of thing that, you know, if you get it wrong, it can be kind of cringe. But I think it's going to be, it's an idea that is going to be done very well and executed very well. And I think it's, you know, there's such love out there for Kieran McGeehan. And that's not an exaggeration, that word, amongst people who've never met her, in a way that is so rare, just even my time in Irish athletics, the way the public connect with Kieran McGeehan. And I think that's because of how expressive she is and always was throughout her career. And I think that that was true before her cancer diagnosis. And I think it's very fitting that she is back at nationals. She will get to run down that track. And I think just feel and experience, however overwhelming it might be in the moment for her, I think it's a beautiful thing that, like, so many in Irish athletics just get to express that to her. Because of course she won that European title in June 2024. She went straight to the Olympics. It ended in heartbreak. She didn't get back on the track since. So I think it's wonderful that she will get to get back on track. She's not going to be racing, of course, but she'll be running down the track with a group of kids, so many of whom she's inspired to get into this sport, and that the Irish public will just have a chance to connect with her again. I think so. That'll be a wonderful moment. That'll also happen during the televised window on Sunday evening.
1: Yep, it'll be a lovely moment. It's going to be a fantastic nationals, I think, this weekend as well. Carl, thanks a million as always.
9: Cheers, Will.
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1: Now, we've got another huge roadshow which is going to be coming your way. You can join John Duggan and Johnny Ward, the team from the Racing Pod. They're going to be alongside very special guests Joe Canning and Barry Geraghty. It's just ahead of the Galway races. We're going to have an evening of racing insight, tips and crack. They're going to be live at Mary Mullins Pub next week, the 28th of July, as we look ahead to all the action at the Galway races. And it is all with thanks to William Hill. You can get your tickets now for the Racing Pod Live, offtheball.com/events, as all the details on that one. Now, after the news, in a few minutes, we're going to be chatting all things Gaelic football. It is All-Ireland final week. Journalist Cathal O'Kane will be alongside me. We'll be hearing as well from former Mayo goalkeeper David Clark and three-time Kerry All-Ireland winner David Moran. We'll be back after the news.
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4: Good evening, I'm Cino Dwyer. There are calls for e-scooter shops to stop selling off-road versions of the vehicles. Loco Scooters has confirmed it's pulled non-road legal stock from its shelves. It follows the announcement of changes to legislation, which will see under-18s banned from using the vehicles. Helmets and high-vis vests will also become mandatory from next month, with licensing and registration to be rolled out in the future. Director of Loco Scooters, Paddy O'Brien, explains the difference between road legal scooters and off-road machines.
5: They're totally different in construction, appearance and specification. Like, you can, if you knew nothing about them, you would know one from the other. One is a small compact machine and the other one is quite big, which will typically have wider tires for better grip, will have heavier duty suspension and will go faster and have higher motor output and typically rear wheel or dual wheel drive.
4: A ban on the trade in goods with illegal Israeli settlements in Palestine is now law. President Catherine Connolly signed the Occupied Territories Bill today. A Minister of State says a tidal barrier to protect Cork City from flooding will not be needed for another 75 years. Kevin Boxer-Moran says worst-case sea level rise projections suggest the earliest a tide barrier might become necessary or viable is the next century. He was answering a parliamentary question from Sinn Féin TD Thomas Gould on the status of the barrier. Deputy Gould says he's disappointed by the minister's comments.
6: What we do know is we have climate change, and what we do know is sea levels are rising, and what we do know is Cork floods every year. Different levels, some years much more than others. Some of the flooding in Cork has been catastrophic for businesses and communities. We can't make a decision until we see the expert report, and I'm not saying we should, but what I'm saying to the minister is that to say that it's not needed, no. We need protection.
4: One driver was arrested 6 times on suspicion of driving while intoxicated last year. The 2025 annual report from the Medical Bureau of Road Safety has found the youngest male driver arrested on suspicion of driving under the influence was 14 years old. Robbie Williams says accidentally dropping a mint from his mouth during the World Cup final was the most him thing he's ever done. The singer was being interviewed live when it landed on his microphone before getting stuck to his forehead. And that's your news for now.
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4: There'll be some clear spells at first, but it'll become mostly cloudy again tonight. Lowest temperatures of 10 to 15 degrees. And now you're up to date on News Talk.
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1: Welcome back. It is All-Ireland football final weekend. And this Sunday, one of two things will happen. Either Kerry are going to go 2 in a row for the first time since 2007, or Mayo, after all of the final heartbreak that they've suffered in the time since, will finally have Sam Maguire for the first time since 1951. To look forward to Sunday's game, Cara O'Kane is back with us. Cara, how are you keeping?
8: Good, well, how are you?
1: Yeah, I'm looking forward to this one, despite the fact that many people I talked to are saying Kerry are such justifiable favourites going into this final. There's a concern that this could almost be a procession for the defending champions. But the closer I get to the weekend, I start to convince myself just a little bit. Maybe the youth of this Mayo forward line can cause a big shock. Maybe what they did to Louth can be replicated against Kerry this weekend. And now I'm starting to doubt myself about how strong Kerry are favourites in any case. So where are you thinking at this stage a few days out?
8: I thought you were going to say, now I'm starting to doubt myself about my rethink there. And I thought, you're really flip-flopping here altogether. Look, the longer the week has gone on, the closer I've made it as well. Like, I've always had it not manageable, but possible. Certainly possible. I've always had it possible. And the closer it gets, the more I can see the ways that Mayo can do it. But always there in the background is that with Mayo and Kerry, what you're looking at is a team that has the potential, or what you don't know what they're going to bring against a team that has repeatedly done it. And you kind of know what they're going to bring. And so it's a wee bit of the unknown in terms of, I don't want to say which Mayo will turn up because that's probably not the right phrase, but is the level that they're operating at good enough to actually beat Kerry in an All-Ireland final? We don't know partly because of the run they've had, partly because of the fixtures that have gone their way. Even the way that some of the games in the earlier part of the season went, particularly the Meath game and the red card turning it, and we just don't know where exactly on the grand scheme of things Mayo were at. But all the tools, all the weaponry they have, all the things that they're doing, definitely lead you to, you know, feel that if it clicks for them, they have a proper chance.
1: Well, the reality is Kerry are such a known quantity for this year. So you consider probably the only two off days, really, the league final against Donegal, which is a massive standout one. We did wonder at that point whether Kerry already almost had an eye in the championship. And then that defeat right at the start of this round robin series, again against Donegal. But like outside of that, and you have to take into account Kerry's injuries and everything else as well, as the year has come on, they've looked a lot more like the Kerry of last season.
8: They have. Funny, I asked Jack O'Connor after the Armagh game down in Killarney. They always kind of had that date circled in the calendar because in the last 2 years of what we've seen from Kerry, and it's why, despite the league final, despite even the game in Killarney, I was very, very reluctant to even think about the idea that they weren't still favourites to win the All-Ireland. Because of the Meath game last year and the aftermath of that, what happened thereafter. And it just felt like, again, look, here's knockout football. You could just look at their team sheet for the Armagh game, and all of a sudden, almost all of the big names were back on it and were there in the 26. And it was like, you know, they just won't take risks on Niggles through League, through Munster, through, you know, other teams are really desperate to stay in Division 1, and Kerry have obviously the quality to do that regardless of being in Division 1 for a long, long time. They don't have to go as hard at the provincial championships, and then the game with Donegal happened, which is still, and it's not even hindsight, I would have said at the time, I don't know how that game would have gone in the second half had it stayed 15 aside, because Kerry had hit the same number of scores against the Breeze as Donegal had hit with it. It's just two pointers that were separating them at that stage and the goals. So I still don't, that game was completely skewed by the red card. That you learned absolutely nothing about where Kerry were at or where even Donegal were at through the second half. And in the first half, I felt that actually Kerry, much like the Munster final, it was their performance against the wind in the first half that led me to believe. I felt at half-time in the Munster final they were going to win with a degree of comfort, and I felt at half-time in the Donegal game, I felt they were going to win that game as well. Only the red card happened, and then the whole thing flipped on its head. So, look, they're a knockout team. This is game 6 in Croke Park in 2 years under the new rules, and they've conceded one goal. And, you know, that's and the only goal they conceded was off an intercepted short kick out from Rory Grogan in the quarter final against Armagh. And it was the last minute of the first half. So you're 4.5 full games of new rules football in Croke Park without conceding a goal. And that's a fair, on top of everything else they have, that's a fair wee starting point.
1: It sure is. Like, if you've got a forward line as sparkling as they have, if you've got a solid defence and you're as good in transition as Kerry have, that's a very, very mean machine to be bringing out into the final. And like, I've been reading through, a lot of the legends have obviously been talking this week. It's generally the copy that's been filling the papers for the last couple of days. I saw Dara O'Shea in the Irish Times say as well, he's saying, hard to see anything but a Kerry win. I'm not sure, Cara, if that's the anti-Yerra at this point, where he goes, you know what, I really can't really make an argument for the opposition to win. Usually Jack O'Connor would be telling these boys to go out and say, it's going to be tight no matter what this weekend.
8: They're getting to the stage. It's hard to deny when you see what they've done. The only thing is, when you look at the quarterfinal and the semifinal this year, you know, the margins of victory that they had in their three games last year, they certainly have laboured more. And that's probably what gives Mayo hope a wee bit. They certainly have crawled over the line a wee bit against both Tyrone and Dublin. They haven't blown them away at all. They haven't been able to get away from them. And there were, you know, massive moments and refereeing decisions in both those games that went Kerry's way. And, you know, and that's one of the big elements of it. Like, they're coming into the final not in the form that they were this time last year. And that will give Mayo a lot of hope. But look, it is, you know, it's not hard to make a case for Mayo in the terms of here's all the things that they need to do, here's the things that need to go right. And if they do go right, then there's every potential, every possibility that they could win the All-Ireland. But it's just on what we know, on what we know from Kerry, on how good they are on their own kick-out, on how, you know, efficient they can be, on the quality of their forwards, on their meanness of their defence in front of the goal. All those things combined, you know, it's just, nobody could justifiably stand there and say, I make my own favourites for All-Ireland. You can't do it. But what you can do is you can see a framework where Mayo can win the game.
1: Yeah, I think Mayo Mick might be the only man who would say that they're actually favourites going into this weekend to lift the Sam Maguire. But for anyone else who's trying to make a rational argument, well, let's look at the case maybe for Mayo then, because a lot of people have spoken about how the shackles are going to be off for some of their players. So if you look at, they've got two teenage inside forwards who could carry none of the emotional scarring of some of the results that Mayo would have had in recent years in All-Ireland finals. You've Ryan O'Donoghue, who's flying as well. If he occupies one of them and the two young lads get in ball and they're able to turn over ball like they did in the semi-final, there's plenty of scores in this Mayo team if you're looking for a real plus point for them.
8: There are loads and loads of scores in the full forward line, and that's obviously something they will look towards. It starts for me on, the real game here starts when the teams are named on whatever Thursday night, Friday morning. Just the fact that, you know, this is the ninth All-Ireland final for Jack O'Connor. He's never made a late change in the previous eight. You know, he's named the team that has started. So that gives Mayo a wee bit of grounding in saying, well, right, this is actually the Kerry team that we're going to face on Sunday. And I just think the Mayo matchups change a lot depending on which forwards, because obviously Paul Gainey has declared himself fit. Shaunie O'Shea played the game against Dublin. And unless, you know, one of them comes out, you're looking at a different change. You're looking at the Dermot O'Connor, you're looking at somebody else, because Dylan Gainey's not coming out. No. Neither the Cliffords are coming out. Joe O'Connor's not coming out. So, are you looking at, I don't think you're looking at either of the midfielders coming out. So, but once the team is named, then Mayo can go, and then it starts with the toss on Sunday, and there's a lot of riding on that toss of a coin. It's a mad thing, but I think whoever wins it will want to play against it first, both teams. Whoever wins that, I would nearly be certain, whoever wins it will play against the one first. And for Mayo, it's just the opportunity to chase the game, not even chase the game, but have the energy in the game in the second half playing in the canal. Everybody wants that now. Everybody's well aware now of the issues of shooting into the hill, particularly around two pointers. It's where Kerry collapse their defence when they're defending the hill. They just, times come and stand beside Shane Murphy because there is no two-point threat in certain areas and they don't concede goals. And they're very, very difficult to score against Inter Hill. So you don't want that in the second half. Mayo do not want that in the second half. Because I would go as far as to say, if that happens, if Mayo are playing Inter Hill in the second half, that's the scenario where I would say Kerry are definitely going to win this game. As soon as almost the toss would happen. Sounds like a mad thing to say, but I just think for them, in terms of going, having the energy towards the end of the game, I think they need to be kicking into the canal end to go and chase down whatever it is Kerry brought to them. Because look, there's just elements of it's at the minute the weather forecast is pretty decent. It's dry, it's warmish, and it's not ideal for a high pressing game. You know, you go back to, and I know it's a different team, but this Mayo team is building its profile like the Mayo team of the 2010s. That, you know, I don't like using the word chaos, but that is what they brought to games. Like they made that Dublin team really, really uncomfortable, and they turned them over more than any other team. When you look at the conditions that some of those games were played in,

0: then the high press is redundant and it makes it almost impossible. And that kind of lends itself then to Kerry getting out and punishing Mayo at the other end, where if that goes the other way, because everything that Mayo have done all year, they're getting turnovers off everybody. Mm. And they will tempt Kerry to kick the ball. The space that they're going to leave, Kerry are going to want to kick it. A kicking game breaks down more naturally, more frequently than a running game. So there will be turnovers. I expect Mayo to get lots of them. They got 17 in the league game in Tralee, and they scored 9 points off it, like 3 2-pointers. And that was a decent enough return. I think they'll get more. But it's what return they can get back off that. How much can they punish it when they do take the ball off Kerry? And equally on the other side, the times that they press up and they don't get the turnover, they're so exposed out the back. And how much do Kerry punish that? Because you might, you know, they might turn the ball over 20 times and they might not 5 or 6, but on the 5 or 6, the Kerry score 2-5.
1: Yeah.
0: Well, and take the game away.
1: There's very few teams around who are able to expose a defence in the same way the Kerry are as well. And like when we talk about those players who are up there, the last thing you want to do is to leave any type of space whatsoever. So generally Kerry have been coming up against zonal defences really up until this point in the knockout stages. Like the Mayo DNA, and even Lee Keegan was writing about this week in his column, that, you know, naturally Andy Moran likes to almost play in the same style as the teams that he played on. And he thinks it's very unlikely that they would drop a player back or to change up that system even for Kerry. So therefore, the press has to be almost perfect, because if they misfire on that press, you cannot leave space behind yourself here.
0: No, it's the whole game. And look, I think Kerry are a different challenge pressing to anybody they've faced. In fact, they probably, in terms of what they're going to face, it's actually they're most out of the Monaghan game, because Monaghan, of the teams that they've played, are the most likely to actually move the ball quickly through the foot. They kicked a fair wee bit of ball in transition in the last couple of years. Ironically, Andy put a lot of that platform there when he was there last year. And they would have caused Mayo bits of trouble like that. Louth wanted to run it out all the time, and that really suited Mayo. Mayo turned them over, 24 turnovers, I think, in that semi-final. Massive number, and got big scores, 3-12, I think they got off turnovers. So I'm not saying they won't get the same return, but they're going to get caught more often, because Kerry are going to be willing to kick the ball. And one of the features I expect to see in the game is Kerry kicking through the line. So coming out of defence, where they'll have somebody cheats out the back, out behind the half-back line, out behind the midfield, and they'll kick out over the top of the press. And that's a bother for Mayo if that happens repeatedly. It will happen. You know, there will be occasions you can get away with 3 or 4 in the game. If it happens repeatedly, then you're in trouble. So there's definitely elements there of the high press that would concern you a wee bit, from a Mayo perspective. It has to work. But look, you know, everybody was said, like, even as far back as those 2016, 2017 games, nobody else was really playing like that. And you would have felt like, you know, this is in effect the same thing, just because the rules have changed. That, you know, Mayo were doing that rules or no rules. Mm. You know, they were setting up high presses, and they were turning Dublin over, and they were making life really difficult coming out. And I just expect a lot of that profile of a game on Sunday. And it's how often, like, I just think that in the full back line for Kerry, there might be a change. Paul Murphy has probably struggled in the last couple of games. You have Thomas Sullivan and Brian O'Begley chopping at his heels. I think Thomas Sullivan might start, and one of the reasons I think he might start is for that particular kick out over the press. He's a really comfortable kick passer, and you know, if he has the ball in possession in the full back line, he could break the Mayo press very comfortably. And then you have Mike Breen, who can break it with the kick pass. So there are certain profiles, and then there are other profiles. Like, I think Mayo will lay traps for Dylan Casey, try and dispossess him, try and force the ball into his possession, and go after him with a high press. So there'll be certain elements. But look, the thing about that is, like, the two teams will be hyper aware of that on both sides. Mayo will know that Kerry are going to try and kick out over the press. Kerry will know that Mayo are going to come after certain players, and they're going to. So it's how much of what you set up can go right for you on the day, and that's the bit, I suppose, we don't know till we see.
1: Yeah, look, the thing is, because the way Mayo are going to set up, it sets a very different picture to the way Donegal played in the All-Ireland final last year, and maybe it's a very

0: different challenge, I think, for Kerry this time around, because you're coming up against a very different system. The other thing you mentioned, Paul Gainey, I don't know, is he the impact sub for this weekend? Because he dropped, I won't say it was a bombshell, but he told everyone last weekend, I've trained this weekend and I'm going to be available for the weekend coming. Obviously, he's been out for such a while, and as you say, it's very difficult to maybe unsettle that front six with some of the players that have come back over the last couple of games. Like, is there any chance that Jack O'Connor goes, all right, this guy's my captain on his day, he's such a match winner, I just drop Gainey straight into the team, or do you think he keeps him in reserve?
1: I think he starts. I think if he's fit, he starts. I think we've seen that over the last couple of years, that if he's fit, he starts. And funny, we did our Irish News Monday Club podcast on Monday, and Stephen Campbell was talking about just being in the Hill watching Paul Murphy or Paul Gainey's movement against Tyrone, and how unbelievably good it was, and how much he kind of busts himself for 45 minutes, because he probably knows that's where the game's going to end for him, and he can absolutely exhaust himself for those 45 minutes and let somebody else come in and finish it off. And that, I expect if he's fit that he starts, and it's a really tough call. I wouldn't like to be in Jack O'Connor's shoes, because you're trying to put 7-6 there in a big, big way, and I'm sure he will have wrecked about that all week. Does Gainey start? Does Sean O'Shea start? Does Dermot O'Connor start? Does Dermot O'Connor go to midfield and we take Sean O'Brien or Mark O'Shea out, which is highly unlikely. But those are all the considerations, because there's none of the back six are flexible. Graham O'Sullivan's flexible enough, but he'll play where he plays, because there's no space for him in the forward line. So what I see for Gainey as well is a potential mismatch. He's somebody that down the years, going right back to the 2014 final, the first attack of the 2014 final, they had set up a height mismatch on Paddy McGrath. And the ball, should Paul Gainey put the ball in the net in the first attack? And they have done that repeatedly. And I think there's a potential mismatch between him and Owen McGrady on Sunday. And I think that that's something Kerry might look towards again. I think they might clear Clifford out, clear Dylan Gainey out in the early minutes. Let's test this 1v1, because Gainey is so, so good in the air. And McGrady, like, it's obviously, I don't like putting the past team's baggage on this Mayo team, because they're different, but it is, you know, the high ball traditionally against Kerry is something they've struggled with. And I just see that physical mismatch. I just see that Gainey's so good in the air. If that's isolated 1-on-1, I expect him to start, and I expect that to be tested.
0: Yeah, given that Kerry have been so good around the middle third, is that an area where Mayo can get any type of parity this weekend? Like, I assume they're going to have to probably be quite good on both sides of the kick out and actually win a bit of high ball there to have a chance of winning. Otherwise, you just give Kerry too much of a platform. But it is one of Kerry's real strengths this season.
1: Been a massive strength. It's their biggest strength. It's where they're getting, it's their primary source of scores, is off their own kick out. They're absolutely brilliant at it. And the problem teams have now and setting up against them is basically playing four midfielders, and they're doing it in a very savvy way, where they've kind of stolen that kick out routine off Tyrone that Tyrone would have done for years between Niall Morgan and Colin Kilpatrick, where Kilpatrick would have stood on the sideline on his own and Morgan always looked for him, and they got out so often on it. And Kerry really taken that in terms of their fourth midfielder, whether it's Joe O'Connor or Dermot O'Connor on whichever wing it is, will go on their own 1v1, and Kerry use that kick out to great effect. And it's very hard to defend against, because what they'll do on the other side is they'll set up 3v3 in the box, and so you can't leave yourself light, a man light against Mark O'Shea, Sean O'Brien and Dermot O'Connor. You can't leave yourself a man light there, or you'll kick it there. And if you leave Joe O'Connor 1v1, he's so powerful that he's winning the vast majority of that ball that's coming out to him. So they're exceptionally good on their own kick out. Something I noticed in the league game in Tralee, where they also made a real point of trying to run Ryan O'Donoghue on the short. They would have attached sometimes Foley. Whoever could get attached to Ryan O'Donoghue was making themselves the option for their left corner back for Shane Murphy's right foot. And they got out two or three times short, and it really drained O'Donoghue's energy. You know, the fact that almost every time there was a short kick out, it was his man who was shown into that pocket. And then because of the way, again, Tommy Mayo wanting to set up high presses, you know, he had to go. It wasn't a case of, you know, just let that one go. Like when your whole game is based around pressing high, you can't let that one out. But equally, I think Mayo will lay a few pressing traps. I think they'll want Kerry to go short sometimes. I think they'll leave them corners and then set up the high press from there, as opposed to always letting them, you're always forcing them long. There'll be times they'll force them long, but there'll be other times when it's the right time, I think they'll set up the trap and sort of almost give Kerry the short kick out with the intention of coming right up on it as soon as it's taken then.
0: Gaelic football here on Off the Ball is brought to you by Movember. Ahead of the game, they've already reached out to over 16,000 players, parents and coaches across Irish clubs to give them the tools to look after their mental health. You can check out aheadofthegame.movember.com to find out more or to be part of it. You mentioned Foley and who he might pick up. Does it seem the really, really obvious one that Foley just goes on Ryan O'Donoghue and you basically say from a Kerry perspective, let's shut him down?
1: No, that's not how I see it. I don't see Foley on it. I see Foley on Kobe McDonald. And I see, like, again, Dylan Casey marked Ryan O'Donoghue in the league. Paul Murphy marked him in the league final last year. So they haven't gone for Foley on O'Donoghue over the last couple of years. And the fact that O'Donoghue's positioning can be very sort of changeable. He can be inside one minute, he can be in his half back line the next minute. And, you know, Foley doesn't tend to chase that player. He will stay around the house. He'll chase to the arc, but he'll probably not go any further. And my expectation is it'll be Dylan Casey on Ryan O'Donoghue, it'll be Jason Foley on Kobe McDonald, and then it'll be one of the three that I mentioned. It'll be Paul Murphy, Thomas Sullivan or Brian O'Begliock on Dara Byrne, whoever they decide to go with in that corner. The matchups are pretty, you know, they seem pretty easy set on both sides. I think Jack Coyne goes on Dylan Gainey. I think Donoghue McHugh goes on David Clifford. And Sam Callan and Mark Shawnee O'Shea in the league. I'm not sure. I think they might go with McBrien. McBrien played in that field that day. But I think they might go with McBrien on Shawnee O'Shea if he starts as well. So, but as I say, the Mayo matchups are more dependent on which of the six of the seven forwards
0: starts
1: Kerry go with. You know, once they know the six, they can put the jigsaw pieces together then a wee bit better. But till they know that, it's just tricky. Some of the matchups are more difficult.
0: The Kobe one is just so interesting as a neutral going into this final, because I saw someone zoomed in on the tape of the semi-final that he has around his wrist, and it said one chance on it. And in many ways, if we're to assume that the Australia move happens and it goes very well for him, then maybe we only get to see Kobe Mania for one summer. What a story it would be if he was to go to an All-Ireland final, help them get over the line and lift the Sam Maguire and then disappear into the sunset.
1: Incredible. And it's been such a great summer. And look, it's such a pity for the sport. And I'm not one of these people. I love to see the fellas go to Australia and get that life for themselves, to be honest, because, like, and I think within their clubs and within their own communities, even though there's real sort of disappointment at losing them, I think there are people feeling ownership as well, and that he's ours and we help build him. And look at him out there running the show in the AFL. You know, there's a real, I think it's why there's such an attachment to watching then the fellas when they are out there as well. And we've obviously seen the success that Oisín Mullen has had. But it's, you know, it's a travesty for Gaelic football at the same time that we might only get one summer of this, because look at him, look at it, at all the age of him, and look at what he's done this summer and the capacity that he has for improvement. He just, look, one chance. Who knows how many chances Mayo have without him? You know, that's, you know, we've seen that the loss of players like that, like Oisín Mullen, you know, really, really rocks a team like that. Or, you know, because, like, to me, Mayo, start of the year, he probably had a top three in Gaelic football, and then you had a next 10 or 11, and Mayo were just in that 10 or 11. And, you know, they'll be very, very aware that this might not come back around again next year or the year after, because there's an absolute, a load of teams who have the potential to scalp each other on any given week. So this could be one chance for Mayo as much as it's one chance for Colby. And look, talking about the way the game will go, like, I expect that they'll use Tommy Conroy at half-time again. I think Colby will come out. I think Foley switches across to Tommy Conroy at that point, and they pick up Colby McDonald in the system. And look, he's just... It'd be great. You know, he's a young lad. Him and Dara Byrne, both very, very young lads, like on their 20s. And nothing about their season so far suggests that the occasion will get to them, but then all Ireland final's different. And you just hope that it doesn't. You just hope that whatever happens, they give the account of themselves that would leave that sort of lasting memory. If he goes to Australia, you would hope that he goes out on, win or lose, that he goes out on a performance that sort of backs up the summary he's had.
0: One last one for you, because I like that Jack O'Connor said he personally intervened about that sign that went up in Kerry, which had Andy Moore and his Forever the Bridesmaid on that one that was on the side of a road that got taken down. But like, again, this is his first All-Ireland final. We got a great glimpse with the football player and off the ball the first season, where he was a pundit with Tommy and Paddy at the time, before he launched into his journey as a coach and now the manager of his own county in Mayo this year. Like, again, there's potentially a wonderfully special story for him, kind of learning his straps elsewhere, coming in as Mayo manager and now taking them into an All-Ireland final. Again, it would be some story if it was to be a one of one for him in an All-Ireland final, especially given all he would have endured coming up so close with Mayo in All-Ireland finals as a player.
1: I look, a lot of those boys, you've heard different things from them in terms of their playing careers, but there'd be a kind of a sense of they don't pine over the All-Ireland final that they didn't win, or the medal that they never got. They took the best team that ever was to the well repeatedly, but I'm sure, look, there's a bit of them. Jesus, they'd all have loved the medal. That's what they played it for. That's what they went all that way for repeatedly. Suppose you looked at Andy Moore and the player, and you're not surprised at Andy Moore and the coach in the sense of how intelligent a footballer he was, transformed himself from wing half back to Footballer of the Year at full forward, and I loved watching Andy Moore's movement when he was playing. Like, he was probably the single most intelligent footballer in terms of movement that I have seen. He just, like, because he wasn't particularly quick, but there never seemed to be a ball he didn't win. He just was absolutely brilliant at time in the run, and look, that lends itself probably to coaching when you're not a David Clifford. I don't mean that disrespectfully, like, but you know, Clifford's the natural sort of talent hanging out of him, and Andy Moore and a certain player probably had to craft it a wee bit more, and that lends itself then to somebody who understands how to build the player and build the team. And look, guys, I know the Monaghan fellas thought so much of him last year. I know he did a brilliant job up there, and he would have had a lot of footing in the game plans that they would have had. And like, they were unlucky times last summer. They were beaten by Donegal by, 2 points in Ulster, and then they were 7-0 in the All-Ireland quarter-final, and you caused absolute carnage for Donegal in that quarter-final in the first half with their game plan and how they played in through the arc and then popped it back out. And Donegal just did not know what to do with Monaghan that day. And that was a lot down to Andy Moore. And while I don't see him ripping up the script for Sunday, it would just be really interesting to see, does he have something up his sleeve in that regard? Like, even Kerry, you know, Kerry played through the arc against Donegal at times last year in the final, and that was partly A, sort of went away from what they had been doing, but also B, that was a learned thing from the Monaghan game. You know, Monaghan had brought that to Croke Park and to Donegal, and he's seen how effective it was. So I just wonder, I'm not necessarily sure that is the right thing, as in that particular plan is the thing that would work against Kerry, but has Andy Moore spotted something that he can latch on to and bring something a wee bit different and be bold and kind of be brave, because he has form for it now. It's a big call in an All-Ireland final, but it would be some move and something to pull off if he did.
0: Oh, for sure. I hope it's better and closer than the final of 2006 when they met last. Going to be green and gold against white this weekend with Kerry against Mayo. Can't wait for it. Carr, thanks a million.
1: Thanks, Paul.
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3: Thanks to Movember ahead of the game. 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
0: Now, earlier this week, our GAA correspondent Tommy Rooney was catching up with Mayo's David Clark and Kerry's David Moran ahead of the All-Ireland football final between the counties. It was all in association with AIB, who are celebrating the profound impact of managers, mentors and backroom teams in the GAA. We're going to bring you both of those chats now. We'll start with the two-time All-Star and all-round Mayo football legend, David Clark. Have a listen.
7: All right. Delighted to be joined by former Mayo goalkeeper, David Clark. David joins us with thanks to AIB ahead of the 2026 All-Ireland Senior Football Championship final. This year marks a significant milestone as AIB celebrates its 11th year supporting the GAA All-Ireland Senior Football Championship. This season, AIB are celebrating the profound impact of managers, mentors and backroom teams behind every county are those who lift us all. David Clark, we will come back to the importance of backroom teams in a couple of minutes. How are you keeping?
8: Doing good now, yeah. Enjoying the build-up to this game.
7: Yeah, it's been fun off the pitch. What's it been like in Mayo? It's definitely, there's been a couple of headlines coming out of Kerry. You've been quite enough in Mayo.
8: Yeah, like you definitely feel that around Ballina anyway. There's not that level of maybe colour and major excitement, but from talking to people one to one, the game is the only show in town. I suppose there is a small level of maybe hope building up. There's not that expectation we're definitely going to go up there and win. There's a bit of hope. We're kind of talking ourselves around to, yeah, why not? But yeah, it's good. Good build up.
7: Hope is a good thing.
8: Yeah, definitely. You've nothing without it.
7: Yeah. No, it's important. Like, you need that. I think Mayo, we're going to need that extra wave of support. I think Andy Moran was looking for it. In the aftermath, I thought he set the tone quite nicely for the 2 weeks ahead in that press conference when John Fogarty asked him about whether Mayo fans were maybe a little burned by previous years. Would there be a bit of hype this time? But I think Andy maybe captured the mood nicely.
8: Yeah, I think it's something from the very start when Andy came in, like it was about getting that connection with the fans. It was something he felt probably had maybe faded away a small bit. And it's grown. If you listen to his interviews, it's grown. He talks about that Monaghan game at half-time. I was at the Meath game really poor first half. The crowd definitely didn't turn. Didn't see people walking out. It felt like at that stage it wasn't looking good, but the crowd stuck with it. And then I suppose the last couple of games as well, the crowd was built and built. And yeah, you hit the nail on the head there. That interview just probably set the tone perfectly for the Mayo support, giving us a bit of hope why can't we go out and enjoy it? Like, we don't have to keep our heads down, but at the same time, having an awareness of, you know, there's a massive challenge ahead.
7: Huge, yeah. I think from the outside, totally different scenarios, but, you know, a young Galway side going up to Croke Park in the hurling final, taking on, in one sense, the giants of the game currently in Limerick. And we saw how Limerick had saved their best for last for the All-Ireland final day. Is Ronnie worries that Kerry, who maybe could have been caught by Tyrone and maybe could have been caught by Dublin, are saving their best for last in the All-Ireland final?
8: It's definitely worries, Mike. There's no doubt about it. They have got that quality. It looks like it, that they're building, they're getting the players back, they're getting an extra couple of weeks of fitness. You know, they're an unbelievable team. They have something that I suppose isn't spoken a whole lot about. They haven't done back-to-back. Their manager hasn't done back-to-back. It's something I'm sure that's in their mindset, in their dressing room. They're probably, as any Kerry team, they want to be the dominant force of a decade. This team has won two, is it? So they're probably trying to force their way. Can they become the dominant force of the decade? But at the same time, maybe that thing happening, it's not great for Galway, but it's probably opened everybody's eyes to, it's not just going to be simple to go up here and a new fresh team is going to push aside the old masters. But the more people you talk to in Mayo, like, people are understanding of that, but they have a real, I suppose, understanding and appreciation of what Mayo are trying to do and the way the lads are playing.
7: You had a massive day in 17. You probably should have won the first day out against Kerry in that semi-final, and you got the job done after a replay. That was a big... Look, I don't know how you feel about it, but people often say you performed, whether there was an element of unluckiness in 2016, you performed in 17 in terms of the final and just were beaten on the day by, you know, a brilliant Dublin side. But in that semi-final against Kerry, like, do days like that matter? Like, there isn't a huge amount of the lads. I know Colin Boyle and Andy Moran and Keith Higgins are involved in the backroom team, but some of the fellas are still involved in terms of players, but does having that in the back pocket, does that matter when you're going into a day like today or Sunday?
8: I'm not so sure about the actual playing pool that's going to be on the pitch. Like, you look through it, even going back to that, the team that beat Dublin in that semi-final in 21, is there four, maybe five lads that will come off the bench or that will start that came off the bench or started that day?
7: Yeah.
8: So there's a huge turnover of players. Like, but in the back room then, I suppose, in the broader squad and the backroom team, like, maybe it'll have some interest. I can't imagine that's going to be something that's going to be brought up a whole lot. You would wonder, what I got a feeling is this Mayo team that Kevin McStay essentially brought through was competitive to a certain extent the last number of years. Like, they were competitive for huge periods against Donegal, maybe Dublin one of the years, against Kerry, against Dublin another year, went to a draw, but they were just missing something. And this bit of youth that Andy has brought through has probably given these boys a bit more awareness of, hey, we're not actually all that bad, and we've got this sprinkling of something else up top, and we're going to make sure we let them play to the best of their ability. Because they were competitive, if nothing else, that Mayo team. Now, there was a few bad days, but they were competitive up to 40, 50, 60 minutes with some of those teams, and they were a young team progressing. As I said, there was a big turnover of players. So, yeah, look, I think that they'll it may be referenced, but I'm not sure it's going to be a major part in their mindset.
7: I like the way you framed that Rochford McStay era, because a lot of people, not that they dismiss it, but they probably look at maybe the top line defeat maybe against Cavan or the penalty shootout defeat to Derry. They were very good defensively under Kevin McStay, and there were a lot of sliding doors moments. You think of the free that David Goff awarded to Galway that possibly could have gotten a free out in the Connacht final that they lose by a point. Like, there is a foundation there of being close and not quite getting over the line. If you were to make a case for Mayo to get the job done on Sunday, what is the area you think is most important for them to get a foothold early doors?
8: Look, you're talking to everyone, you talk about football, they're going to talk about the middle. Like, Mayo probably have to improve slightly. I don't think they need to win 80% of their own kickouts. Can they win a few more? Can they get a bit of luck, win one or two breaks, that the next thing all of a sudden they're gone? You know what I mean? Just the break needs to go the right way for you, or it goes over the top. A couple of them like that, an area, I suppose, that Andy has gone really hard on from the start when he came into the team was two-point shots. He really encouraged it. He really wanted fellas, if they thought they could do it, have a go at it. And you go, look, they have some two-point shooters like Jordan Flynn, Jack Carney, Ryan O'Donoghue was well able. Kobe will come out and put one outside the boot. But you're looking at it, can they get seven or eight shots and score maybe six of them? Or can they get seven or eight shots and score two? That could be a major difference in the whole thing. Going back to my own time, can we... I hope, as I said to somebody else, I hope the management don't say keep it tight for the first 5 minutes, but that definitely hasn't worked the last few times I was in finals. So can they potentially keep it nice and tight for the first half and not concede a couple of goals and maybe get one or two the far side? And then the big one is the Cliffords. Are they going to be brave and go man to man? I mean real man to man. Are they going to decide Paddy Clifford is going to get the ball seven times in this game rather than 20? If he's on the sideline tying the shoelaces with a man beside him, so we're going to play 14-14. Are they going to have a real go at that, or else are we just going to see we'll pick him up when he comes into our own half? It may be brave, but then at the same time it may allow us to play our real football. And just something going back to McStay and Rochford, like, it's an area that's probably not spoken an awful lot about. It that Mayo team tried to do slow down plays, they've done an awful lot of work, and maybe their game became a bit too much like that, but there will be times against Kerry where that is going to have to come into play. And I suppose there's an understanding from the Mayo fans, like, there's periods in that has to happen. Against Meath at the end of the first half, things were going horribly wrong. They slowed the ball down two or three times, and I think they got one or two points. They got them back in the game. But it's an understanding from fans, like, this has to happen sometimes. Not all the time, not every play, but they have a base that they've done some of that. We haven't seen a whole lot of it against Cork or Louth, but the games probably didn't need it. But I'm sure this Kerry defence are probably going to be a bit more strong, and something like that may be needed.
0: Now, Tommy also got the chance to catch up with multiple All-Ireland winning Kerry midfielder David Moran this week. He kicked off the conversation with a question about the makeup of Jack O'Connor's backroom team and what impact they may have coming into this weekend's decider.
7: You will know like Jack O'Connor, Keane O'Neill, Kieran Donaghy, and I'm sure Aidan McGarrett, James Costello and the other boys very well from your time with Kerry and in and around the Kerry football scene as well. It is really like, we look at what Limerick achieved and what John Kiely built in Limerick and the various heads of departments that he had across the back room. Like, Jack has really evolved into that as well, hasn't he, across his time as a manager, and he really recognised the influences.
9: Yeah, I would say though, back when he came in first, he would have always been that way. Like, he would have brought in Pat Flanagan that time, who would have been, you know, hugely, you know, respected in the sports science game. Or I think he was a sprinter. He would have always been, you know, pushing various sports psychologists, even if they were under different names at that time, but the same similar role back in those days, you know. So he would have always, from my side of it, every time he was involved, he was always very good to build a team around him with different skills. And then utilize them, you know. He would have always had that. I'm not sure that's kind of like a new thing. That's always something he would have tried to do anyway. He didn't want a load of yes men around him, or he went to different skills or whatever, you know. He was always keen for that.
7: Yeah, it makes total sense. Like, it's obviously evolved to maybe a much bigger level, like there's bigger backroom teams, but that makes total sense that Jack O'Connor, a man who's won All-Irelands across so many different eras with so many different types of footballers and young men, was kind of ahead of the game back then as well. So, and Jack would have learned as well. You know, he'd have been involved with Paddy, who I'm sure was ahead of his time too.
9: Yeah, absolutely. Like, you know, and he would have really, you know, done the underage, would have done senior, would have done it all really, Jack, you know. Yeah. So he's been involved with a lot of great, you know, management teams himself. You know, and he's got loyal guys all through it, or, you know, and he's tweaked when needed, you know. So he's, you know, I always think it's amazing that, you know, a 20-year-old in 2006 or 2005 is a different 20-year-old to 2026, you know, and no social media. With social media, different problem, you know, travel, college, like, it's a whole different world for guys in their mid-20s now than it was, and he's still been able to be successful probably with three different types of guy in their 20s and over the last, you know, 20 years. It's been, you know, incredible the way he's managed that.
7: It is, really. It is. The new game, David. You made hay anyway in the old rules, but you'd have fancied this one, and I'm sure your father would have enjoyed playing in an era like this as well, even though they had great times themselves. How do Dennis and David Moran enjoy watching football at the minute?
9: It's brilliant. And I think, look, people, you get, you know, it's a real breath of fresh air. It's great to watch the games. You see some of the results this year and you're just like, it's open, it's free flowing. And you even see, you know, after the Dublin game, people have said, oh, it's a little bit cagey at times or it's a little bit structured. But then if you go back and watch the, say, the Kerry Derry game a couple of years ago and say, hold on, we're fine now where we are now. This is, you know, it's way better. Do you know what I mean? It's, you know, contested kickouts, long kicking, good forward play. You know, it's everything I'm trying to do, and they obviously did a very good job of it, and maybe they'll keep tweaking. I'm not sure I want to, you know, for a while. I think it's, you know, we're in a very good place. You know, so it's, you know, it's really, really enjoyable to watch, you know.
7: Yeah, the beauty of some of the fetches we've seen, and look, and I think Kieran McGeaney obviously encapsulated so much of what happens as being piggery, right? And we might come back to that in a second. But there's a bit of artistry to it too, isn't there? Like, we even if we go from how Shane Murphy picks out his sideline targets or fellas in the middle pocket, or how Mark O'Shea rises to fetch a ball, or Darren McDonald in Loud, or even young Kobe McDonald, whatever what he's doing with the ball in his hands, some of his soaring catches have been sensational to watch too.
9: Yeah, yeah. Like, we've been lucky down through the years. You've had some, you know, great feelers. Like, going back to, you know, the famous picture of Shawnee Welsh, you know, and Brian Mullins those times, and like, they're iconic in the GA, those kind of moments. And you're seeing them there, like, there's a slow motion one there of Kobe McDonald. It's played a lot, like, it's a fantastic catch, you know, and he's got great balance and elegance, you know, and that kind of stuff is what you want to see, you know, and that's the rules. It's great that the rules are changing in order to, you know, to promote that. I think at times we didn't do it right. We brought in, say, different marks or whatever, hoping to achieve a longer kicking game, but it never did, you know, as much as they wanted. And but I think the way they've done it and bringing in different really, really astute tacticians to say, okay, if you set up like this, how would you counteract it? And then that, the sandbox games, and that's kind of the only way you really know whether it's going to work or not, because you have the guys trying to counteract it, and what does the counteracted version look like? And if it's terrible, well, then you need to go back to the drawing board, you know.
7: Yeah, for sure. Who have been the fielders that have impressed you across the season?
9: I think the Kobe McDonald stuff is good. Like, and we've, like, you, the Ian Maguires are still going well. The guys I would have sold with low in Cork or against in Cork and stuff. But there's obviously Loud was a huge success story, and the guys going through there, and they seem to be huge all over the middle eight there.
7: McDonald's, like, long pause, his claws, the way he just does that, like, it's nearly like, Michael Phelps's limbs were nearly like freakishly long. Yeah. There's a bit of that going on, isn't there?
9: I'm glad I wasn't rolling his there. it's been brilliant. Like, and you know, the Kerry lads have done great. And
7: just on them, David. Like, they're obviously they're all Ireland champions now, and they've asserted themselves and proven themselves as a really formidable midfield partnership. What is the key to Mark O'Shea and Sean O'Brien, and how effective they've been for the last 18 months?
9: Yeah, I think, like, I was particularly in the Iran game, I think in Killarney, I thought they really showed how much they'd come on to the next level. They were very comfortable. Their decision-making, their ideas, they weren't any bit, like, you know, unease on the ball. They were very comfortable, knew what their role, and they're obviously huge athletes. You see them running into the square every one of them in attack, in defence, they're out in the middle, in the kick-out. So they're obviously huge athletes. They have great skills. And their decision making, you know, they've seemed to be doing the right thing with the ball the whole time. They're playing with a great system, and they, you know, I suppose a credit to them is that, you know, I would have maybe thought of the year if Diarmuid came back, he'd go in midfield, and, you know, but it hasn't happened like that. Like, they've been playing so well that he's still been on the team, and they haven't been pushed aside, you know.
7: Yeah,
9: or it's allowed Joe and Diarmuid to have, you know, more of a looser role around, you know.
7: Well, I think the template, like, and I think a lot of clubs and counties maybe look at that Kerry template of the four across the middle and then the four-pronged attack with three dangerous inside men and the playmaker out at 11. Like, that kind of wall of four is formidable. And, you know, I think back in the day, chemistry was very important in terms of yourself and Maher in midfields. I'm sure that was a big thing. Like, how do you develop that chemistry, whether it's a four or a three or a two, in terms of, like, calls or breaking ball down to each other? Did yourself and Anthony do a lot of work on that, or did it happen naturally?
9: A little naturally. It was easier for me and him because we were living together and we were in Limerick together. So we were in the car, so we spent an awful lot of time together. So it was a little bit easier. But, like, with other midfield players, it's literally just work. It's literally just trying to do stuff in the training field. What are you trying to do? What you playing a guy, you'll, you'll know what their skills are, what they would prefer in terms of where, which side of the field they want to be on in, or, you know, in terms of a kick out or, like, it's mainly just, like, just working him, like, say, with, even when I was with Jack Barry towards the end of it, like, you know, that he would have been a good bit younger than me, but, like, just trying to do, like, reps. I know it's kind of like American saying, but it's basically, like, talking it out, constantly dealing with the, and the goalies is important as a midfield partner because, you know, you're kind of at the best of their flight and of the ball, you know, and they have to be comfortable, okay, so if he's standing too far back or, you know, this kind of stuff. So it's literally just working and trying to, it's no more than the chemistry inside full forward line, you know, they're always, you know, it's just trying to do enough or talking it out or like, yeah, probably more on the field than diagrams, you know.
7: Well, David Moore, hopefully we get a cracker on Sunday, as speaking in terms of a neutral. I know what way you'll be leaning, so I won't even bother asking you. Thanks very much for catching up with us today. I hope you've got a good day chatting football and hopefully catch up with you again sooner and off the ball.
9: Yeah, perfect. Thanks, Tommy.
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0: If you're just joining us, we have been hearing from Carol Kane, David Clark and David Moore ahead of this weekend's All-Ireland football final. In the next hour, Sarah O'Donovan and our own Rachel Sheehan will be joining me. We'll look ahead to this weekend's All-Ireland semi-finals in the Camogie at Semple Stadium. Stay with us. That's coming up after the news.
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19: Good evening, I'm Cliona O'Dwyer. A 41-year-old man has been charged with murder after the death of a 44-year-old man in North Belfast. He was arrested after the alleged assault of Paul Macken Jr. in Dunkern Parade on Monday. He died in hospital yesterday evening. He's also facing charges of grievous bodily harm with intent and false imprisonment. He's due to appear before Belfast Magistrates Court tomorrow. The trial of Irishman Daniel Tatlow Devally in Stuttgart is being described by some politicians as a show trial. The 32-year-old, alongside four others, was arrested by police last September for allegedly damaging equipment and spray-painting walls at the office of Elbit Systems, an Israeli-headquartered firm. A cross-party delegation of seven Irish politicians attended the latest trial sitting this week. Fine Gael TD Barry Ward says Daniel is experiencing very difficult prison conditions.
20: There is on him what I would consider to be a very oppressive regime, particularly over the long term. He's there now for the guts of 10 months and is looking at being there at least until January 2027. So that's a difficult position for him. It's difficult for his family as well, who have only get to see him for an hour in total per calendar month. That's 2 half-hour slots. So it's hard on all of them, and I would have thought in the scheme of things unnecessarily hard.
19: Dublin's Lord Mayor is calling for more preventative measures against vandalism in parks. It follows damage to a new sports hub in Ballyfermot just a week after it was constructed. Council workers were forced to repair the facility in time for its official launch this morning. Lord Mayor Darrell Barron says people need to think about young people before they wreck council property.
21: It's very, very important that we educate them. We go into schools. I very much think that a piece of Ritter on Garda Síochána around going into schools, talking to kids 12, 14, 16 years of age, talking to them about these issues, because unfortunately that's the only way we're going to really prevent it. It's going to be very, very difficult. CCTV is very, very problematic within parks and playgrounds, and again, as I said, that's a very expensive tool as well too. So I think preventative measures, I think, is the best protocol.
19: Finally, a friendly hug or a handshake could be the key to diffusing any bubbling tension. That's if chimpanzees are anything to go by. As scientists have discovered, that's how they alleviate stress before potential conflict. And that's your news for now.
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19: There'll be some clear spells at first, but it'll become mostly cloudy again tonight. Lowest temperatures of 10 to 15 degrees. And now you're up to date on News Talk.
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0: Now, this Saturday afternoon, Semple Stadium is going to play host to the All-Ireland semi-finals in the Camogie. Galway are chasing back-to-back titles this season for the first time in their history, while for Kilkenny, they haven't been to the final since 2022. There's also a derby in the second game, where Tipperary will go up against last year's beaten finalist Cork, unbeaten in the Championship so far this year. But the three meetings this season have been well shared between the two rivals. We've had one win each and a draw. So we've got Galway and Kilkenny 4 p.m. on Saturday, Cork and Tipperary at 6 p.m. Rachel Sheehan is going to be alongside Aisling Maher of Dublin with us for punditry on Off the Ball this Saturday. We've got former Cork and Dublin player Sarah Donovan with us as well. Rachel, Sarah, welcome along.
22: How are you?
0: Good, good. Well, I'm sandwiched between two Cork people here for this chat in the weekend to come. But this has been interesting. Like, one of the things I like, Sarah, is we've reached the semi-final weekend. I was chatting to Niamh Rockett yesterday and we said, you know, it's been great. We have not to debate scores, controversies. We can actually talk this year about the semi-final and focus about what's going to happen on the pitch this weekend.
22: Yeah, I ended up at a county board meeting a couple of weeks ago and my protest against the score went against me. The whole county board voted against me on a thing I was looking for. And I went, maybe I did go too hard last year on the scores. So, yeah, it worked out for the girls, but it didn't so much work out for me. That'll be my last time going to a county board meeting.
0: All right. I'm not going to bury the lead here. So what were you trying to do with the Scorts at the county board meeting then?
22: I wasn't trying to do anything with the Scorts. I was trying to get something else through. Oh. But obviously, an elephant never forgets. And my protest last year obviously lingered long in the minds of the Cork County Board. And when the vote went to the floor, the six of them voted against me.
0: Right. Okay. Well, you know, they will argue that's democracy for you manifest in that moment where they remember the conversations of 12 and 14 months ago.
22: Yeah, it didn't feel very democratic at the time. So that was my last experience of the Cork County Board. I think I won't be going to another meeting again.
0: Right, okay, fair enough. We could definitely bury the Scorts at this point when it comes to that. Rachel, we were sitting up in Croke Park for the quarterfinals a few weeks ago. Just give me your broad overview of how this championship has worked, because it has been the big talking point so far. So for those who maybe aren't familiar, we had a Tier 1 and a Tier 2 essentially in the senior championship. The idea in theory was that we'd make for more competitive games, particularly in Tier 2. But it meant all the teams in the first group were assured of qualification. Maybe that was good news for Tipperary, while Kilkenny came out tops on the other side of the draw, and they're the last Tier 2 team who are standing at this stage. So what have you made of this format switch-up for 26?
1: Well, I was glad to see them make a change, first of all, Will, because it was clear that something needed to be done, because absolutely no team benefits from either hockeying aside or being on the receiving end of an absolute hockeying. So I was really glad to see them make a change. I wasn't sure how it was going to work until we kind of reached this stage, because it's by the time we see these results. I'm a really big fan, you know? I think Group 1, the big argument there was that there was going to be no jeopardy. And I understand that, but the fear going into it was teams would play half-strength teams and there'd be a lot of shadow boxing going on and we'd have one-sided results that weren't a fair reflection of those teams at all. But credit to all four teams in Group 1. They've gone hammer and tongs since the first game and we've had some really great games, really competitive games. And then Group 2, like, you need only look at some of the results. There was no hockeys, you know. Everything, it came down to the last day. Clare trying to vie for a qualification. Kilkenny and Clare had their own kind of mini preliminary quarter final in the second last round. So personally, I think it's been great. I've spoken to a lot of the managers that have said it's worked great for their team. Others, maybe not so much. I know, look, I don't think he'd mind me saying, he's spoken to me about it before in post-match press conferences, but Eugene Foody of Clare said it probably worked against them a little bit. But I think maybe he was more aiming for the fact that the teams in Group 2 had played five games in 6 weeks, and then they didn't have any time to rest before the quarterfinal. So maybe if you're looking at just stretching them out to have one more week of a gap so they get a little bit more rest, fair enough. But you're never going to please anyone when you change a championship structure. But I think what you have to look at here is who's benefiting the most. And all of the teams in Group 2 had very competitive games, so they're all benefiting. And did the teams in Group 1 really lose out because there was no jeopardy? I don't think so. They're all, you know, they're doing well. Waterford might argue against me there because they're not in the semi-final stages. But I think this is best case scenario. Sarah, I can totally open to be proven wrong here.
0: The floor is
22: yours. I'm in agreement.
0: There.
22: Yeah, I'm in agreement with you, Rachel. My one argument for change would be that it would come forward to maybe April. So that the players in Tier 2, who are playing five games on the trot, would have a period of maybe 2 to 3 weeks, not so much April, even May, but just a period of 2 to 3 weeks where they can reassess and be ready for a challenge like Waterford or Tip or Cork or Galway, depending who ended up in that quarterfinal next year, just to give them a bit of breathing space because it was back-to-back. That's my only, I suppose, concern about it is that, like Eugene said, the players probably didn't get a time to recover. It, you know, from Waterford's point of view, they played Cork in Páirc Uaireann on the Saturday, Sunday actually, and were out the following Saturday against Kilkenny. Very physical game against Cork. Players weren't fit for one reason or another, and the 6 day turnaround didn't suit them, and Kilkenny ended up being the better team and ended up marching into a semi-final. So there was jeopardy in Group 1 and there was jeopardy in Group 2. So to my mind, I'm with Rachel. I think very successful first trial of this. I hope to see it next year. Kilkenny will obviously be top four next year. Waterford will be unseated. And this just goes back to commentary I did against in Croke Park, Cork are Tipperary and Antrim. I'm going to say 2 years ago, Rachel, quarter final, Croke Park. Absolutely shambolic. I think Tipperary won it by 20-25 points. There was no competition there. It was a quarter final. It looked very poor. It was live on TV. That's what the Camogie Association were trying to avoid this year, and I think they have.
0: I think as well, Sarah, we kind of had a conversation, Rachel and I, about the hurling earlier this week on the power rankings, and it's about who a format really serves is important when it comes to this. And like, realistically, Offaly coming up out of intermediate last year, goes to the final day, they get their opportunity to play against Clare in what almost felt like a preliminary quarter final. The fact that there was stakes for both Limerick and Dublin going into the last day, Wexford obviously paid the price for the results earlier in the group, but the reality is that those teams weren't taking Hockeyings as they may have done from the teams who were in Group 1 in previous years, meant that it was a much better championship for those three or four teams. I think we still have the gap between the top four or five in this championship and those who are below, but this format certainly served the teams at the lower end.
22: I agree. I think when they look back, it's the Limericks, it's the Offalys, the girls that they blooded. You know, the management next year will look at the dressing room and say, well, she scored 2-6 in championship last year. That means the world to us. When we go back to her in November and say, we think you can contribute to this team, it's a very different conversation to, we got hockeyed out the gate against Cork last year. You didn't touch a ball. Do you want to put yourselves in this again? That's what it is about. It's about serving the right groups, and I think it is right now serving the right groups. And the teams in Group 1, as I said, the jeopardy is the fact that those individual players are looking to get their place on the team. They're each individually going to try their hardest to be competitive because they don't want to be dropped. If you look at that Cork setup, very competitive setup, there's 10 players looking to get in, 15 players on the field, they're always going to give it their absolute best. The jeopardy doesn't have to be always on the sideline. It's on the pitch for the players who are trying to get their place, trying to keep their jersey.
0: The other thing as well, Rachel, you've spoken to Colin Murray a few times during the year, and aside from the question being, is Niamh Mallin going to be fit? When is Niamh Mallin going to be fit? The question mark has often been about some of the younger players that he's blooded and brought in during this year. Like, the reality is, they have now got a deeper panel than they had previously because they've had a chance during this championship to maybe have a look at some players that they wouldn't have done previously.
1: Yeah, poor Kyle, like, especially, I'd be like, I saw her doing the beep test now before this game. How's she doing? She's looking well. And he, to be fair to him, he's given nothing away. And just before we move on to Galway, I think from an outsider looking at this championship, one of the big things I hear is it's not fair that there's six teams in Group 2 only vying for two qualification spots. But I think with all respect to those teams in Group 2, they're not at that level yet where they could be competing at a quarterfinal spot, you know? So that's it's going to be their aim at the start of the year. But I don't think it's as unfair as it seems from if you were just looking at this as a blanket structure saying, why do four teams automatically qualify from Group 1 and only two from Group 2? I still think, just in case people are thinking about that, it still works as an advantage to those teams who aren't quite at that level yet. And then look, in terms of Galway, absolutely. Not only younger players will, but for players trying to return from injury. I mean, we've seen Niamh McPeak coming back from an ACL injury this year. She's played a match in the last two championship games. And Anya Keane as well has been re-blooded back into that team. So for younger players coming up, absolutely. But also for players who have been out of the game for 12 months or longer, it's great for them to be able to come in, play 10 minutes, see how they're feeling before we get to knock out Camogie.
0: Yeah, again, Sarah, I don't know whether Niamh Mallin's going to be involved or not. Let's wait and see what happens at the weekend to come. But this Galway team, I mean, it's hard to argue against their pedigree as well, even in terms of trying some new players out. So they come in as the reigning league champions, they come in as the reigning All-Ireland champions. We saw what they did when they brought their level up against Cork in the All-Ireland final last season as well. The reality is that even if there are some unknowns or lesser knowns who've come in, they're very much a known quantity now at this point coming into this weekend.
22: I think they are defensively so mean. You know, that's the thing about this Kilkenny team that we'll look at in a while. Some very good players, but quite inexperienced. How will they fare against this teak, tough Galway defence? Dervla Higgins, Roisin Black, Sarah Healy in goal. Then you go to their midfield and, you know, pile of running being done. Kerry Dolan, Aoife Donoghue, Éilis O'Reilly was on the scoreboard the last day. It's 7-8 different scores the last day. Sharing the load, Caoimhe Kelly, just an abundance of talent. Again, lots of jeopardy because lots of players want to try and get in. Murray Dillon came off the bench to score a point again the last day. There's lots of holes to plug when you're playing against Galway. Lots of players to manage. And you look at defensively, they love to come up the field as well. Mm-hmm. So like Rachel Hanafy was on the score sheet again the last day. She's coming up from cornerback. That's a nightmare.

0: Midfield never ran out of running at any point during that game, and they were really good around the middle of the field. Up against, you know, as Sarah has mentioned there, Galway, who are really good around that area as well. That's going to be an intriguing battle at the weekend in Semple.
1: It will, and even going further back to that game against Clare, the almost de facto prelim quarter final, Will, they absolutely squeezed the life out of Clare in that middle third. And like you said, full of running, full of skill, and when their wing forwards are coming up a little bit further up the pitch, it is just leaving that space in front of that ever dangerous full forward line. So it's suiting them to pack out the middle because they're getting bodies in and they're winning the ball, but it's also isolating their danger players inside. But to Sarah's point, I do think Galway are incredibly well placed this year because they're the All-Ireland champions, they're the league champions, but somehow because it hasn't had to be knockout, there hasn't been a whole lot of talk about them. Mm-hmm. You know, they've squeezed past Waterford in the league final. Joe, they've gotten a couple of good results in the round robin. They, you know, they lost to Cork, their worst performance that I've seen from that crop of Galway players in a long time. And you can hear that when they speak about it, that they weren't happy with it. But they also didn't have to play any cards away from their chest about how they would set up against a Cork team should they meet later on in this, like in the knockout stages. So I think they're really well primed. They showed the last day against Tipperary. When they need to turn it on, they can. 3-17. Do you know what I mean? Like, so they're last year, what we saw from them was mediocre performance, building, and ignited on All-Ireland final day. And I think that's what we're about to see this Saturday in Thurles as well. They're coming at a really nice pace.
0: Sarah, that almost leans into a prediction here, but given that Galway were able to time their run last year, perform well in the semi-final and then performed really well in the final, does that mean that they already know the route? They've had their little break before the semi-final as well, and we fully expect a big performance against Kilkenny?
2: Yeah, the nice thing about this is it's in Semple and not in Nolan Park. I think since a deja vu, having it in Nolan Park over and over and over, that will suit Kilkenny in one sense. I do think, I think the open space will suit both teams. But Kilkenny are going, this is their seventh game in a row. They've been very successful to date, and obviously Waterford was a big result for them. Lots of things went right against Waterford. But as you mentioned, the likes of Laura Murphy, Laura Green in midfield were unstoppable. They never stopped running. Steffi Fitzgerald, full forward, she was coming out doing a lot of stuff. Like defensively, she was actually stopping Waterford from delivering ball, distributing ball. That takes a lot of energy. And as I said, Waterford, I felt, were a little leggy that day. Galway are going to be so fresh. My concern is that because Galway will be so fresh, this will feel very exciting to them. It'll be like Limerick going after Galway in the men's side of things. It'll see how good a performance can we get. You know, there'll be, I don't think there's a pressure on Galway on Saturday. I think they're really going to go after this one and see where their marker is before they hit a Cork or a Tip in an All-Ireland final.
0: Rachel, I watched Kilkenny three times this year. I saw them against Offaly and Clare on YouTube, and we saw them obviously in Croke Park a few weeks ago against Waterford in that game as well. Like, their forward line has been flying. They really have. And even they didn't lay up in the Wexford game at the end of it. They decided they were going to put up a big scoreline. But how difficult is it for that Kilkenny, particularly inside forward line, to try and get change out of Galway this weekend?
1: Oh, yeah. I mean, Sarah mentioned it already. You've got Dermot Higgins, captain of the All-Ireland club winners, Athenry. It'll be a real sense of deja vu for her, even chatting to Circa McCartan at the media day on Tuesday. The last time I saw a couple of them playing in Semple, it was half frozen over back on the 3rd of January. So, you know, she is, mean is the right word there now, Sarah. Like, you're not going to get any change out of that Galway full back line. We saw it last year in a couple of those brilliant shots that RTE had of the final. They were getting in the Cork players' faces, and you may be sure they're going to get in the Kilkenny girls' faces as well. Now, on the other side of that, you've got the likes of Katie Nolan to come off the bench, who has experience, All-Star, Laura Murphy as well, who has an All-Ireland medal. Like, this Kilkenny side, like any other Kilkenny side in the past, they're by no means soft, you know, but they are going to need a little bit of an extra bit of grit just to stop this Galway team at the weekend. But I'm really, really excited to see Kilkenny that show up, because they've got absolutely nothing to lose. They've been dubbed probably a team in transition for the last couple of years. They haven't The last game they lost was back in April.

0: to Wexford in the Leinster semi-final, and speaking to Aoife Norris at the, over the weekend, that's still hurting them. They've won every game since, six games unbeaten, and they've scored at least one goal in every game. The only thing I'd worry about them is if they don't get a goal off early enough, will that momentum drop for them, because they are so used to being able to get so much change out of that full forward line.
1: Yeah, it's
2: the only other point on that, Will, actually, is, sorry, the Waterford full-back line was very good the last day, and the Waterford half-back line were very good, but Kilkenny were able to shoot from out around the 45, out around the 50, and they got a lot of scores around that 45 mark, 50 mark, and that will combat, I suppose that mean Galway defence. You avoid them essentially because you don't go in there, and that's the beauty of this team. The likes of Aoife Prendergast, the likes of Ash McCarty, Laura Murphy, they were all scoring at will from out around midfield and in towards the 45, and teams don't do that. Camogie teams don't do that normally, so that was a very, I suppose, a very impressive part of their performance against Waterford, was that they were able to do that and deliver from there.
1: I know you were on the comms that day as well, Sarah. Like, we could be having a very different conversation if Waterford had pointed some of their dead balls there. Like, if some of those frees go over that day, there's a good chance we're talking about Waterford getting ready for a semi-final here. It was very tight margins, wasn't it?
2: It was. And look, the penalty as well, Beth Carton's penalty goes, you know, left of the post. So unusual. I didn't think it was a penalty. I called it that they were lucky to get the penalty first day, but if you get it, you have to put it away. I think there was a number of different things went against Waterford that day, and they had no runners. So Niamh Rocca was obviously sitting in the stand, and, you know, she's the player who's a breakthrough player. She's the person popping up to take the ball off the shoulder. Lorraine Bray didn't actually come out for extra time. And with all that was going on, I didn't even pick it up in the comms. That's how, I suppose, unfit she was, like injured she was. And to have your two marquee players, Niamh Rocca and Lorraine Bray, not in the fray in extra time, massive, massive issue for Waterford, and ultimately, you know, they lose the game as a result. Not taking from how good Kilkenny were, everything went against Waterford that day. So I think Galway will be a much different test for Kilkenny, and they're not rabbits in headlights. They have an abundance of All-Ireland medals. They're very mean themselves in defence. They do not give you a free shot. Kilkenny are notorious for being cynical in the best possible way. I love to coach it in Camogie teams. You know, she is not getting through at all costs, and we'll all share the load, and we'll all end up with a yellow card, but there's no goals, right? But I just feel like Galway have that bit of grit, and I think because they've been away from the limelight in the last 4 months, they're going to love live TV, Simple Stadium, Saturday evening, Championship summer. It's made for them.
1: Mm. Are you leaning in a similar way on this one, Rach? I mean, it's game of the weekend, this first one, but what way are you calling it?
0: Exact same. And like, we've seen this Galway side win without having to score many goals as well. You know, they've got shooters from outside, especially when you see the likes of Ailish O'Reilly coming back in. She'll just take those points all day long. So I do see Galway edging this. Maybe I suppose I said it on breakfast this morning, so 6 or 7 hours later, can I change my mind? I did say Galway by 5.
1: You're entitled to change your mind. I mean, you could have got some information in the time since that's changed it, but no, I think be consistent is the key when you make predictions like that. So we're all kind of expecting Galway to come through in that first one, but obviously Kilkenny can put it up to them. The other one, Sarah, look, Cork, again, how can you argue with the record? 100% in the group stages of this. I know obviously they have that defeat against Tipperary in the Munster Championship, but it's just kind of coming to the crescendo for them as we get to semi-final weekend as well, isn't it?
2: It is, and I had been in Parkirin to see them, say 4 weeks ago. I was in Semple Stadium for the game against Tip in the Munster Championship, so this would have been the Munster Camogie semi-final. Pulls apart in terms of their setup. The day against Tip in the Munster semi-final, they were god-awful, and they won't mind me saying that. Tip were exceptional. Tip wanted that win in Semple Stadium. They went at it as if it was an All-Ireland final. They drove at Cork. Cork had no answers for them. Tip played a plus one. Surprise, surprise. Now, what I would say is Caoimhe Mar did her ACL she was the fulcrum for them that day. Not having her in this game is a massive issue for Tip. Losing your centre back, I think it's a big issue for them. But that day against Cork, Tip answered a lot of questions, and you know they still had players to come back into it at that stage. I was really impressed with them that day, but when I saw Cork against Waterford 4 weeks ago, much different team, much more cohesive, much more organised. Ashling Thompson was back. Dave Fitzgerald wing back did very well. Amy Lee, Libby Coppinger, Izzy O'Regan, Laura Hayes. I'm naming household names. Saoirse McCarthy was back to her best. Saoirse McCartan was inside, got some savage scores over the shoulder. And then Orla Callan, like very busy. Sorry, Amy O'Connor. Like I'm naming household names here and I'm reaming off. And this is a team that's had 14 players leave their panel from last year. How quickly they've managed to reestablish themselves as a very formidable unit. And I'd be excited for Cork. My one question mark is over the centre back spot, which is Maeve Murphy at six. This is her first year there. My understanding is that she played there for UCC for the Ashburn. They won it. She was very consistent, and that's why they've moved her into that role. There's a question mark there because she this will be her toughest test. Semple Stadium is very open, and if you're playing at six in Semple Stadium, you need to be able to command, you know, the pitch and everyone around you. So that's a target point, I think. But they've been building over the last 10 weeks, and they haven't put a foot wrong since that horrendous day against Tip in Semple. It's start of June.
1: Yeah, look, we reel off the players that are missing there, Rachel, earlier in the year, like the amount of players who come off the panel. Again, when you see the team sheet that was there last round of the month of the All-Ireland round robin series, it's night and day, isn't it, really, compared to where they were back at the end of the league in the start of Munster?
0: Oh, it absolutely. And just on that game in Semple in the Munster Championship, I think that was the, and again, they will not mind me saying it, that was the worst performance I've seen from a Cork Camogie side in as long as I can remember.
1: Right.
0: You know, but fair enough, they were a new side almost playing together, but they also just lacked a little bit of energy. You know, they was almost looking for a leader to stand up, and they didn't. Was that Saoirse McCarthy's first game back as well after a lengthy injury? So, you know, it's not a negative about any of them in particular. It was just the timing of this group coming together after so many people leaving the panel and nobody probably really knowing their new role in this new look Cork team. And for me, that first game against Galway in the All-Ireland series was like, right, what does this Cork team actually look like? Because they had about 6 weeks of a break after that loss to Tip. And I think anyone would have excused them if they had a fairly poor All-Ireland series because of the players that they lost. But they didn't feed into that narrative themselves. They showed up. They got one of their first city away wins in Athlone Rye, and made a statement saying, we haven't gone anywhere, lads. You know, we've lost a bucket full of All-Stars, but we're not going anywhere. And most importantly, they kept that going for the next two games. I can't wait to see how this game plays out. I really can't. I was at the game when they played in Parky Ring, and Clodagh McIntyre got that point to level it at the end of normal time. And there's something about this Tip team, I think, when they're playing Cork. It's a bit of a new enough real rivalry. You know, we always speak about the Cork and Galway, Kilkenny and Cork, Kilkenny and Galway. But I feel like Tip have a bit of a chip in their shoulder about this Cork team. And why wouldn't they? Because they beat them at home in the last round. And they're going to have home support. You've got five girls from Thurles alone on this team. So, like, how special for them. Crucially, all right, losing Caoimhe Maher at six. Heart goes out to her, you know, for that to happen in Croke Park in a quarterfinal. But just for that team themselves, anyone to lose a centre-back, it's huge. Clodagh Quirk did come on in her place, who's just returned from her third ACL injury. So look, is there a real full circle ACL moment there? you don't know. Like, she's got a lot of experience. And I'm pretty sure that Emer McGrath and Caoimhe Staicklin weren't playing in the earlier rounds of the All-Ireland, one with injury and the other doing relieving cert.
1: And
0: so
1: Caoimhe Staicklin was really good the last day. We were watching it from the Hogan Sandbank. She was really, really good.
0: Oh yeah, player of the match. Yeah, player of the match in her Croke Park debut in her first season as a senior. And she scored the winning goal against Waterford in the Munster final. And if she didn't have any fear playing in Croke Park, she's not going to have any fear playing in Semple, you know. I'm really excited to see her. I think how they deal with Caoimhe Staicklin would be one of the most important things. And as well, their free count, I think, is going to be huge for this Cork team, because they're going to want to be making themselves known. They're going to want to be tenacious in the tackle. But if you foul Tipperary in a scoreable position, or even a not scoreable position, Emer McGrath will put that over. Mm. All year, she's been putting them over from beyond her own 65. So they will have to watch that. And it's, you know, it's just something you'd worry about when they're the blood is going and it's all Ireland semi-final day and you want to make a mark and say, we're here now, we're coming to your pitch. So one concern, but I can't wait to see how this one plays out.
1: Indeed.
0: Really looking forward to it. And there's a chance for a couple of those Cork players now to stand up and say, I'm a new leader of this team.
1: Yeah, like this says, Sarah, Tipper overdue in a semi-final. They just want to get over the line in one of these, which is why I can understand why in Munster earlier this season, they wanted to really go for it, lay down a statement, get a piece of silverware, really go for it in that game against Cork. Like I say, Rachel and I were sitting beside each other watching the game against Clare, and Tipper were really free scoring that day. But the question mark for me would be how much of a step up in performance is required compared to playing Clare that day, compared to trying to take down Cork in a semi-final.
2: The Clare game was of benefit to them for the fact that they've lost their three Group 1 games, okay? You just need a bit of confidence after shipping, you know, three defeats, right? You need a bit of momentum. And I actually think that Clare game was probably the thing that was the best thing that could have happened to Tip, right? Going into a game against Waterford, another battle at a quarter-final stage, might have expended too much energy. Whereas the Clare game, you're talking about free scoring, you're talking about using the width of Croke Park, you're talking about different players on the score sheet, building confidence. To my mind, that was the perfect, I suppose, interim game for Tip to go in against Cork, rather than, you know, an extra time battle like Kilkenny had with Waterford. I just don't think Tip would have had the energy for it based on the three games that had come before. In terms of playing this Cork team, I don't think they should have any fear. This Cork team is a new entity. I know I reeled off a number of names, but I still feel like this Cork team's identity won't be cast until they win this game or beat Galway again. You know what I mean? This team is an unknown entity. And when Rachel was talking to Saoirse McCartan, she was speaking about how negative the dressing room was earlier in the year for the new players. And there was a bit of guilt, Rachel, I understand, from the likes of Saoirse and the likes of Laura Hayes, that these new players who were just coming in were experiencing this real negativity that wasn't to be placed at their door, but it was something they couldn't avoid because the team performances were so poor that it was almost saying, you know, everyone needs to look in the mirror. And these girls are going, but we've barely hooked a ball, you know what I mean? We're so fresh to this. So to that end, I think there is a sense that this Cork team doesn't know as much about themselves as the Tipperary team has. You've mentioned it's 20 years since Tip were in an All-Ireland final. I was playing that day, so that's a very long time ago. Okay. That'll tell you how long ago it is. And I do think over the last 5-6 years, even the Camogie documentary in November, They were so knitted. They were like, I wanted Tip to win last November and I knew the result. Do you know what I mean? So I do think that the stars could align for this Tip team on Saturday. And if they do, no harm.
1: Yeah. It's all credit, Rachel, to Ross Whittaker and the rest of the team to put the Camogie documentary together. I was the exact same. I had bought into their mission going to Croke Park to try and get to an All-Ireland final when I watched it. And much like Sarah, I knew exactly how the result was going to end. But there was kind of part of me that went, you know what? I now have an insight into the panel. I feel I know a little bit more about Tipperary watching it as well. Like, it's actually, to me, that was one of the brilliant parts about that documentary series.
0: Oh, absolutely. And I Clodagh McIntyre as well, out of out of that documentary. You can just tell when people are talking about her now, they're like, sure, you know yourself. You know what she's like because she's been inside in your own sitting rooms, and that energy that she brought to the screen is the exact energy that she brings to the pitch. They're a real close-knit bunch. I really hope for her own sake and for our sake that we get to see Karen Kennedy. And she went off in one of the opening rounds, I think something that looked like a groin injury. Haven't seen her since. Now, look, there was no need to play her in the rest of the round robin series because of that lack of jeopardy that we spoke about. Obviously, she wasn't ready for the Clare game, but it would be great to see her because if you've lost Caoimhe Maher and you've lost Karen, then we've seen Corinne Blair play in midfield this year, and it's just been great for her because last year she was drafted back into fullback, and even speaking to her, she was like, look, I didn't really love it, but you do what you do for the team. And I hope now that she doesn't have to get dragged back a little bit more because she's so good going forward and she's so effective. Herself and Claudia would feel like the energy that they have. So for everyone's sake and for the game's sake, I do hope that we get to see Karen even play some kind of part on Saturday. And just on the Clare game as well, I know they shipped like 3 late enough goals to Clare, but I was so impressed with how they put the foot down early on Tipperary. You know, they sensed blood early, and it would have been an argument to say, oh, we've been playing at different levels and sometimes you can drop your level if the other team aren't performing, but Tip didn't. And we saw that when Emer McGrath taking a quick free. Like, there were a good few scores up at that stage. In Croke Park, audacious, and it's brilliant. You know, empty the bench then, and look, they did ship a couple of late goals, but I think they were 12 points up at one stage. It was clear that they were going to run away with it. So I was really impressed with that. Not afraid to take their scores. And just two teams that are able to pop the ball over from very far out as well. Like, real good strikers of the ball on both of these teams. So I think we should have a really good game.
1: Yeah, I think so. And I mean, that's one of the things, Sarah. There was a clinical edge to Tipperary at Croke Park as well. Maybe it was the open spaces that they were enjoying. Maybe it was just the liberation of getting a win and getting into a good position. But like, up until pretty much the final quarter, they were lethal and they were popping scores over from all over the place.
2: We did a podcast with Joanne Ryan yesterday, the Talking Camogie podcast, and Joanne Ryan mentioned, you know, we brought on 5 subs and the girls agreed. And she said, you know, when you bring in 5 subs, that does change the narrative. She said, it's not that they've, you know, they disimproved the team, but she said, it's just the pockets of space tend to open a little easier because, you know, different players have gone into those spaces. And she kind of attributed the late kind of scores to potentially that change of guard. And perhaps that was it. You know what I mean? They were so focused. And then obviously they're bringing these new players in and there's an adjustment period, which Clare benefited from. So I suppose the other side of the coin is that those 5 players now have experience if they do need to come in. So there's no harm in bringing those 5 players in. If you want to keep the foot in the throat, you don't bring those players in, but then you don't have options come a semi-final if you do need them.
1: Rachel, I'm not going to let either of you yarrow your way out of this as much as you start talking about, you know, Cork being a new team and so on. The expectation level is going to be fully on Cork to win this game, isn't it?
0: I don't know, Will. Like, I really don't know. The performances that Tip have given this year have been so strong, and we don't know, because we haven't seen enough of them yet, what Cork team is going to show up. You know, are we going to get the incredible performances that we had in the All-Ireland series? Or you've got a lot of new players coming in that's going to be playing their first knockout game. Like, that is important here. The round robin, it was great to get those wins, but at the end of the day, if you make a mistake, you're going to be going out playing next weekend anyway. So there are a lot of members of that, the starting team now, that probably won't have that experience. And playing in Semple Stadium against Tipperary, tip, I can hear it already in the back of my mind. It's going to be something different for these players. So I don't think that anyone, I've been chatting to a lot of people during the week and they're all kind of saying like, this is the really hard one to call. There's going to be nothing in it because maybe we haven't seen what's coming from this Cork team. Speaking to Saoirse during the week, she was talking about that they've got a good performance coming. I think she said Amy O'Connor has a building performance in her, and you can feel that off a player when they're seeing it in training, much like the Limerick hurlers, you know. We heard a lot about the performance that they were building in. So if we get that performance, I think Cork could scrape it by one, but we don't know if we're going to get that performance or not, you know?
1: There you go, Sarah. Scrape it by one. Is that what we're expecting out of Cork this weekend? Or are we getting that big performance and we kind of go, yeah, we knew that was exactly what was in them?
2: I'm gonna say that if Karen Kennedy is in the mix, I think she'll cause Cork problems. If Tip have to line out without Karen, then I think this will be a 4-6 point win for Cork.
1: I think all of the predictions I've seen so far have been very strong towards Cork. So I am very mindful that you guys might be trying to lull me into this to say it's actually going to be a lot closer than it is. But look, again, it's interesting. I mean, I think the thing as well, Sarah, to the point about tip, is I saw the back of the Nina Guardian yesterday and they had Let's Turn Semple Stadium blue and gold for this weekend. So there's a crowd, I think, of around about 10,000 or so expected in. I would think most of those are going to be Tipperary. There's actually a lot of Tipperary people up in Croke Park the last day that I spotted as well who were wearing the blue and gold. And there's probably every incentive for someone close to the stadium, get in and get behind this Tipperary team as they try and make that bit of history.
2: And the way we talked about the documentary, they'll have seen it too. So if it's your own in a documentary in November, you go, do you know what? They deserve a look. So I'd be hoping that we get a big crowd. The Dublin Kerry ladies football was a very poor turnout, 1,600. That just shows how quickly momentum games can, or, you know, the big games can fall off a cliff in terms of spectatorship. So it'll be lovely to see massive support. And I don't mean lovely, that sounds disingenuous, but what I mean is go out and support the girls. It's €15 for a doubleheader. Like, what value Saturday evening? And I think they're two good times for the games, 4 and 6. So no reason not to go and attend it, but 10,000 is a massive figure and a massive amount of people to want in a stadium, I suppose. Do I think it's ambitious?
1: A little bit.
2: When I look at the Dublin Kerry, you know, 1,600 fans, it is a little ambitious, but 6,000 to 7,000 people would be a great turnout too. You know what I mean? I'm not knocking the Camogie Association for trying to aim for 10,000 people, but just with the weekend that's in it and Kerry and Mayo on Sunday and, you know, everything that's happening, perhaps 6,000 to 7,000 people would be a real good shot, in terms of the attendance levels.
1: I think it's a difficult thing, Rachel, when it comes to this, because, you know, every effort is made to promote it. Like, you know, we had the Captain's Day, which you were there at Semple Stadium earlier this week ahead of it. It got a nice bit through the newspapers. All of your interviews people can watch for free on our YouTube or listen on podcasts if they want to hear it. But the reality is it does get a little bit sandwiched between the first 2 or 3 days of the week end up becoming the fallout from the hurling final, a brilliant Limerick are, et cetera, et cetera. And then straight away you're into Kerry Mayo mode. And a semi-final weekend kind of does get a little bit lost in the shuffle, doesn't it? Like, a few years ago where the seasons weren't necessarily overlapping fully, it felt like Camogie and ladies football maybe got a little bit more traction, but it's a very difficult thing to do to actually promote these when everything else is going on.
0: It is, and like, credit to them, the Camogie Association are doing a really good job this year, and I think the individual counties as well, they've got all of the graphics up. Like, it's probably my algorithm as well, but you know, I'm getting so many posts from individual counties as well. They've got really good graphics up, and I was actually just taking a look here at the prices. Like, they're very good, you know, adult 15, student, senior citizen 10, and then they've got lots of like family packs, group packs, a family ticket for 2 adults and 2 under-16s, €35, do you know? So it is real good value for money. And I think the fact that Tip haven't been in the hurling for so long, you know, that could lead to a huge Tipperary crowd as well. Same for the Cork. I think last year's final, because it was so good, the quality of that Cork and Galway game, people, it was probably too harsh to say they have more of appreciation, but maybe people who would never have tuned in before and said, like, this is the standard of Camogie, this is what I want to be seeing. I know there is definitely a conversation in the split season not being of value to the All-Ireland finals for the ladies football and the Camogie, but look, at the end of the day, we're going to have 2 cracking games on Saturday. You know, I'd rather be talking about the games themselves and the quality of them, because I do think we're going to be in for 2 good ones. And yeah, look, I suppose if Tipper is sending out that message, the other counties will be sending out their messages as well. You know, it'll be a short swing over from Kilkenny and Cork, and God, we'll have a strong following as well after that win last year.
1: No, for sure. It's a perfect venue, really, for all four counties down to the home of hurling this weekend. So Galway, Kilkenny, 4 o'clock Saturday, and Cork and Tipperary, 6 p.m. Both the games are on the telly as well, so looking forward to them already this weekend. Rachel, Sarah, thanks a million.
2: Thank you.
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1: If you're just joining us, we have been building up to this weekend's All-Ireland Camogie semi-finals with Sarah Donovan and Rachel Sheehan. We've got a little bit more in store for you now, as Rachel was at Semple Stadium ahead of the games on Saturday, catching up with some of the central characters involved earlier this week. Have a listen.
8: Eamonn McGrath, thanks very much for having us here at the launch of the Camogie semi-finals. We were just admiring the pitch and the venue itself. Yeah. Proud Tipperary woman?
9: Definitely. I think since we heard that the semi-finals were going to be here, I think definitely it made it, you know, that kind of put it on our list that, yeah, we want to be back here, definitely. Hopefully in front of a big Tipperary crowd here in Turles. So, yeah, really looking forward to it.
8: You yourself, personally, you must be so happy to be back playing. You know, a victim of that dreaded ACL club last year, but good to be back.
9: Oh, absolutely. I suppose when it gets to this time of the year, that's where you want to be. Like, so definitely, I'd say this time last year was probably the hardest. I found it, you know, when you get to Croke Park and the likes, that's when you really want to be playing. Like, so yeah, look, delighted to be back and hopefully well put past me now.
8: Do you learn much on a year off like that, just from having to observe the game and not be in amongst it? You kind of get to see it from a different point of view.
9: Yeah, I suppose it's different when you're not in it. It probably gives you a different perspective on things. But I don't know. I think it's easier to be playing than watching on. But look, I think in a lot of ways, maybe the break did me no harm. You know, it's probably a break I wouldn't have ever taken, only that I had to, like. So, you know, you'd be playing non-stop, like, through college and stuff. So might have been a forced break, but I think in the long run, in terms of, like, you know, just getting a bit of space from it as well, it does you no harm. But definitely when it got to this time last year, I wasn't happy to be not playing.
8: Did you do anything out of the ordinary last year that you might not have done?
9: Oh, not particularly. Okay, yeah. No. Gym was about all.
8: Were you training with the team, or did you just completely step away from it?
9: Ah, no, in fairness, I was still in around the setup all the time. You know, the lads were very good. They still want, you know, they were still happy for me to be in around the place. I did my rehab with the Tipperary physio, Ciara Gleeson, so she was great to guide me through that. And, you know, it's just nice to be part of a group, when, especially when that's what you're used to. You know, it can be very difficult going to, you know, going on your own, going running on your own. So I think most of my running and stuff, I even did at training, like, so it was nice to still be part of it that way.
8: I know Ciara herself, she had 2 crushing injuries when she was a teenager as well.
9: Yeah, I think they retired her, I think. So, she's more into the healing aspect of it now than the playing itself. But, you know, it definitely helps when, you know, you're dealing with someone who's been through it themselves. They know kind of the stages of it, and they understand how you're feeling and stuff as well. So that's a good help too.
8: And just while we're on the topic of it, unfortunately, Caoimhe Maher did sustain an ACL injury in Croke Park against her in the quarter final. Obviously gutting for the team to have lost it, but just for her herself to be losing out at this time of the year.
9: Yeah, definitely. Look, and Cuiva's really a leader in our dressing room. You know, she's she probably won't mind me saying she's one of the older members of the panel, but
8: that's just fact.
9: Yeah, you can't argue those. So look, it's gutting for Cuiva, you know. But look, in fairness, everyone has rode in behind her, and you know, she's still around, like she's still there, she's still, you know, talking to everyone. You know, she's a big voice in our dressing room. So just gutted for her.
8: You're taking on Cork this Saturday. Last time you lost out to them here, but in the Munster Championship, dumped them out in spectacular fashion in front of the home crowd in a doubleheader. Was it been a really special occasion for yourselves? I know, obviously, the cousins playing afterwards.
9: Yeah.
8: Was that a day that stands out?
9: Yeah, it was a big occasion, like a huge crowd in, you know, a great occasion, great to be a part of. I think that those games will really stand to us now coming into Saturday. Even our group match in the All-Ireland Series was here as well, and we only lost that by a goal. So, look, we'll be calling on, you know, the things we've learned in those games ahead of Saturday.
8: Delighted to be joined now by Aoife Norris, Kilkenny goalkeeper. Aoife, very welcome to Semple ahead of the big clash with Galway for the semi-final of the weekend. How are you?
10: Yeah, all good now.
8: And does it all get a little bit real when you arrive here and know you're going to be coming with the team on Saturday?
10: Yeah, look, the pitch just after being freshly cut there looks well, and really looking forward to getting out there and playing now.
8: It's very hard to believe that Kilkenny haven't been in the semi-final since he last won it in 2022. Does it feel that long once you're in amongst it?
10: Yeah, look, the last 3 years have been kind of disappointing. It's surreal really when you think about it. The last time we were there was 2022, but it's great to be back. There's a bit of a monkey on our back there the last few years, and losing out last year after extra time this year was kind of giving us that extra motivation. So to get over watered this year was a massive battle, but we're just delighted to get back into a semi-final.
8: Yeah, even going back as far as the round robin stages, you're 6 games unbeaten now. You've gotten fierce momentum. The last time you lost the game was in April to Wexford in the Leinster Championship. Does it feel like a long time ago now?
10: It might feel like a long time ago, but we won't forget it for a while. I suppose that's one of the benefits of the new group stages and being in Tier 2 was that it gave us the run of matches. We were playing 5 matches in 6 weeks, so you don't have too much time to dwell on it. It's reset, back in trenches, unite and go again. So, getting 5 wins there was massive for us, and it gave us that confidence and belief going into the quarterfinal that we could win. So, yeah, it was delighted.
8: That game against Clare in the group stages was probably, it was pips. You were neck and neck the whole way. 4-14 you put up against them. That must have given you a fierce boost going in, knowing that you're already qualified then with a game in hand for the last game.
10: Yeah, look, when we set out at the start of the year, our goal was to get out of Tier 2 and get into a quarterfinal and then go from there. But yeah, the match against Clare was kind of a top of the table clash, and that little extra bit of pressure was good. We wanted to test ourselves, and it was probably the first like real pressure test that we got, and yeah, look, put in a good performance. But we knew going in to the Water game it wasn't going to be good enough, and we still had areas to work on, and we still have areas to work on. So yeah, it was just good to get the win.
8: Heading into that Waterford game then, was there a little bit of nervousness because the group stages this year are a little bit different, and you topped the group 2, but you weren't exactly sure where you stand with group 1. So is it almost like you know how good you've been going in training, but you won't know until the day?
10: That's it. Like, and you don't know. You're waiting for that bigger test to come, and it certainly did. But look, Waterford are an incredible team. They've been an incredible running game. They're league finalists and Munster finalists, so we knew that we would have to up our performance if we were going to compete. It took us a while to settle into the game, but once we kind of got to grips of it then, there was absolutely nothing between the teams. It was a really intense battle, and it could have went either way on the day. And look, they're a really strong team, and yeah, look, we're delighted to get over the line on the day.
8: You lost out an extra time in Croke Park last year. Was there a sense of, oh, will this happen again this year? Is that a small bit in the back of your mind?
10: Look, I think there's great belief within the group that, personally, I wasn't thinking like that anyway, but look, I think it's more motivation that we didn't want to leave that happen again, and we wanted to get back into the semi-final, and we were going to do whatever it took to get there. And going into extra time, we had been there the year before, so we knew what to expect, and it didn't go our way the year before, but look, we just kept at it, kept battling, and look, it came down to the wire, but we're blessed to get over the line anyway.
1: That was our own reporter, Rachel Sheehan, in conversation with Kilkenny's Aoife Norris and Tipperary's Emer McGrath ahead of this weekend's All-Ireland Camogie semi-finals. She'll also be there alongside Aisling Mara for Off the Ball this weekend. Stay tuned, we'll be back after this very short break.
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1: 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And I always strongly encourage sign up wherever you prefer to consume your podcasts as well, whether that be video or whether it be audio. Off the Ball Breakfast, we'll be back tomorrow morning. It's going to be a bumper show as well. 7:30 on YouTube if you want to watch the guys. You can also listen along in your commute on the Go Loud app as well. Owen is going to be back in the hot seat tomorrow evening from 7 p.m. We'll have an exclusive interview with Kieran McGeaney, who was at the Roadshow at Croke Park tonight. And we're going to play out some of his chat with Owen. We'll also be having live League of Ireland commentary as well, where Dundalk travelled to Inchicore to take on St. Pat's. Richie Towell will be alongside Stephen Doyle for that one. Stay tuned. Richie McCormick is up next. Good night.

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1: The whistle is blown and you stand on the block and everything is silent. Like 18,000 people in one room, everyone's silent. You're just telling yourself confident, powerful thoughts and telling yourself how good you are and how you can do it and have fun. That's one thing that I keep telling myself is to have fun. And I keep telling myself how strong I am. Go. And then you dive. And then you're in the water and then you're just going pell for leather and trying to get to the wall as fast as possible. You hear something. You don't hear much. You hear muffled cheers. And you don't know if it's for you, if it's for someone else. You don't know if the cheers are because you're doing well or because you're doing badly. So you just gotta keep going.

0: Ellen, we're here at the Central Remedial Clinic in Clontarf. Where it all started?
1: The CRC, yeah, this is where it all started.
0: Your first ever swim?
1: My first ever swim. I learned to swim here when I was like 2 years old. So I have older siblings. I have a sister who's 7 years older than me and two brothers who are twins who are 2 years older than me. And I basically got in the water when they got in the water. So I was really young. I was probably about 2 years old.
0: Feel free throughout this to smack me around the head if I ask you a stupid question.
1: Okay.
0: How much harder is it to learn to swim with one arm?
1: So learning to swim with one arm, I didn't notice any difference. And I think that was purely because of the teachers that I had. So I had a guy called Paul and another guy called Peter. And I don't recall ever being treated any differently. I remember I really loved backstroke. And that wasn't because of my arm. It was because I struggled with the breathing aspect of from crawl. And then I remember one of them was sick. So I had like a substitute teacher come in and it was a woman and she instantly saw my arm and she was like, oh, we have to put an armband on her. And then I was treated like I couldn't swim. And obviously when you're a kid and something like that happens and I was still so young, I didn't really know how to deal with it. So I just did as I was told and I was really upset about it. And then my mom afterwards like gave out to the woman and because it, like, I didn't need it. She just automatically saw I was disabled and assumed I couldn't do something. And it was actually harder for me to swim like that than it was without.
2: I could see she was struggling even with the band on. And I was very annoyed because I thought that would undermine her confidence and it would make her a step back from how she was progressing. And she wasn't having any problem getting her head under the water, never did from day one. Like she, the first day she was put on the beach, she ran straight into the sea. I was very annoyed and one of the other coaches said, you know, don't worry, that's the way, she's just a bit overprotective, it won't happen again. I said, you're right, it won't happen again.
0: Your parents, understandably, so proud of you. They do seem to be really positive people, and listening to them talking about you from a very young age and even from when you were born, like, it was clear they were going to treat you the exact same as your brothers and sisters.
1: Yeah.
0: That they were going to throw you into everything, that they weren't going to let anything sort of hold you back. Were you aware of that at a very young age, that actually they could have taken a different route? There probably are families out there who too take a different route, who go, actually, no, listen, you have a disability, you're going to have to approach different things in a different way, whereas they seem to go,
1: no, I didn't realize it when I was a kid that my parents were so optimistic and my parents were so, like, nothing fazed them. And I only really realized that when the more I swam and the more I was involved in para sport, because you would meet so many different people with disabilities. And because of para sport, you would understand, because of the classification system, what their level of impairment is. And you could meet someone whose level of impairment isn't that bad based on the classification system. They could be closer to able-bodied than disabled, but they're incapable of being independent. And that's because of the way their parents had bubble wrapped them as kids and taught them that they always need help and taught them that they can't do things on their own. That's really, really, really scary. So I'm so grateful that my parents never had that mindset, because if they didn't, I wouldn't be who I am. I wouldn't have the independence that I have, and as much as they probably regret it, and they're like, no, don't be too independent.
0: Well, like, I've heard your dad talk about, like, it was literally a shock to the system when you were born. This was not expected. It had not come up in any scans or anything.
1: Yeah.
0: So they're in the delivery room and this is the first day doctors, anybody knows about it. So, like,
1: yeah,
0: they haven't had even time to process this when they're bringing you home.
3: Oh, it was crazy when Ellen was born. When she was delivered and she came out and her arm was pumping, it was pulsing like that, the nurse said, oh, the doctor will be in to sort that out. So I expected the doctor to come in with a knife and to cut her there and for her arm to pop out.
2: Quite a few scans, because she nearly miscarried twice. So they were doing more scans nearer the longer I was pregnant. So I was very surprised that they didn't pick up something. I was talking to the doctor and he hadn't got much. I said, why? No answers, you know? So just one of these things that happened. So that's kind of the way we were left with it.
3: But that's life. You just get on with it. Like, we accepted it there and then. And it was hard in the beginning. Very hard trying to get help, because we didn't know anyone or anything. like this before?
2: She was always a fighter from, as I say, even when before she was born. She was a baby. I loved her. She was mine.
0: What's the best thing about your success been?
1: I wouldn't say it's about my success. I guess the best thing about my career has been because of sport. I see myself as a strong disabled woman, whereas I think if I didn't do my sport and I didn't stay in my sport for as long as I did, I could have back problems because of my disability. I could see myself as weak because of my disability. I probably would have a lot less independence because of my disability. And that's because, like, my arm is one part of me, but the rest of my body is so strong that I have no problem doing things myself, and I rarely ask for help. So I guess that's the biggest win that I've gotten from my career.
3: We had three children before Ellen, and with Ellen, she just got on with it and did everything exactly the same as the others. We never even think of that girl with the one arm is our daughter. Just, that's our daughter, you know? And we never thought anything different of her. Never.
2: I'm just amazed the things that she's able to do, like putting curlers in, and there's nothing stops her. She makes her own way to do things.
0: The move from swimming and going as a two-year-old, just because it's a life skill that you need, yeah, to becoming an athlete who, you know, 11 years later is going to a Paralympic Games at 13. When does it switch from just learning how to swim and going there and meeting people to, actually, I'm quite good at this?
1: It's funny because in my head, it actually was a switch. It was like one day I remember my dad coming to me and saying, is this what you want to do? And me being like, yes. And that was the answer. And then it was just go, go, go from there. So I didn't really I loved being in the water as a kid, in and out of the sea. But when it came to pool swimming, I don't know, I just kind of got bored with it. And I hated what came with swimming as well. So like the wet hair, the drying of the hair. And I think every young girl knows the awfulness of having your hair brushed and all the like leave-in conditioner to get the knots out of your hair. Like that's just not pleasant.
0: I thought you were going to say the 4 a.m. half four starts was the difficult part.
1: No, that
0: the
1: was...
0: The brushing of the hair was the one that... Yeah. Almost drove you away.
1: Yeah, it was. And like the smell of chlorine, like I was over it. But then I got invited to a competition in Northern Ireland for people with disabilities. And I remember going to it and my first time racing. And I just loved the control of it. I loved feeling in control. And I loved just getting up and going. And turns out I had a talent for it. I had a natural talent for it.
3: The first time we went up there, I couldn't believe it. She just took to it like a duck to water. And she loved the competition. And she just loved meeting people, you know, like herself and stuff like that. There wasn't many like herself. I think there was only one other girl like herself that was in the pool. But she just felt so natural in there. Yeah, there was no competitions down here for her, like with disability sport. So the IWA had something on, I think, once a year or something like that. And she did that. But no, up there, they were more organised and they treated the swimmers as swimmers, not as people with disability.
0: How do you find all those long hours of training then at a young age? Because by the sounds of it, you go to Northern Ireland and maybe the competitive instinct kicks in, yeah, and you like that you're in control of your destiny here. But to get there and to keep getting better, like, it's painstaking work.
1: Yeah. And then as a kid as well, you're not really able to understand why you have to do so much work and why you have to swim every day and why you can't go out and play with friends and why you have so much homework to do and then go swimming and you're just always tired. So I think that's one of probably the hardest parts, I think, of being a swimmer as a kid growing up. But it was always the competitions. I hated training. It was always the competitions that I loved. I went to my first international, maybe when I was 8 years old, I went to my first international in Sheffield. So it was called the DSC Juniors, so Disability Sport England, the juniors, and it was a short course meet. And I came home with 4 silver medals, and I was like, So smug. And then the year later, I came home with two bronze and was devastated. Like, it was just standing up and competing and being in that flow state. I just loved it.
0: And are you aware at that stage of what the Paralympics are and what the possibilities for you later in life might be? Are you just going, having fun?
1: I went to a competition in Wales when I was maybe 11. And like one of the top people in Paralympics Ireland came to watch me swim because they thought that I could make it to Beijing. So I was getting that sort of, I don't know if I'd call it pressure, just I was aware that there was like talks around me from a very young age. And I guess I was just kind of rolling with it. I was just, yeah, we'll just see what happens.
0: Was it a goal? Like, do you sit down at 11, 12, say, I want to go to Beijing as a 13-year-old and compete at the Paralympics?
1: No, you don't have that conversation. I guess I was just having fun and I really enjoyed racing and I really enjoyed traveling. Kind of the first big one that I went on, I was 11 and my 12th birthday would be when I was away and we went to South Africa. Went to South Africa for a competition for like 2 weeks. And for my 12th birthday, I got to go to a safari and pet lions. And that was just because of swimming. Later on that year, we were in Maryland.
3: There was a big competition there. That's where she got her times for the Paralympic Games. So when we're told that over there, oh, she got her times for the Paralympic Games. That means she could be going to the Paralympic Games next year. We just thought it was out of this world. We couldn't believe it, you know? Like, she was only 12 at that stage.
1: I remember the coach was, like, showing me this document in the world rankings and showing me my time versus qualifying times. And she was talking about Beijing. And I remember even hitting the time and just, it wasn't a big deal to me. What a big deal to me was that I'd beaten the girl in the lane beside me. It wasn't, or that I'd gotten a PB. It wasn't that I'd got the qualifying time. And then the year of Beijing, I was only in first year of school. And I remember getting so stressed out about like the summer exams and my appendix burst. So I ended up having to miss my summer exams, which I was delighted about. But I also remember because my appendix did burst, I was in an ambulance being brought into Temple Street. And I remember just thinking, oh my God, I don't think I'll be able to go to Beijing now. I'm being really upset by it. I thought it was all over, but it wasn't.
2: Well, obviously, we were very proud that she was picked, but we were, as parents, you were kind of a bit apprehensive at the same time that, you know, is she too young to be getting into this such high level, you know? But she seemed to be coping with it, and because she was coping with it, we kind of fell in line. We never wanted to stop her from doing something, you know, that she wanted to do.
4: So the first time I would have met Ellen, funnily enough, is outside of swimming. I would have met her through an organisation called Reach. And it's an organisation across the UK and Ireland for people, especially children, with limb deficiencies. This is probably like maybe 2000, 2001. Like I'd say Ellen was 8 max and I was probably about 10 or 11. I suppose there's pros and cons in both ways. I suppose when you're young and you're a young athlete, all the pressure passes you by. You don't get caught up and maybe as much in the moment, but then obviously you're lacking the experience at the same time. So I suppose when someone makes it at that age, getting to these major championships, getting to a Paralympic Games in Beijing when she was so young, that really shows the talent that's there. And it shows, it doesn't always guarantee results, but it shows that you're on the right path. You have a natural, serious talent that's there to be built upon.
2: It was an adventure going off. But then when she got there, I didn't know how she was going to react, you know, would she be homesick? So we were so, so proud of her, you know, really. Never thought, like when she was born, you didn't know what her life was going to be, you know, what opportunity she was going to get. And to see this then going at 13 years of age, representing your country at the biggest thing that you could compete in, it was very

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1: The Paralympic Games is like being in a fishbowl and everyone's just looking at you. And that's the only comment I remember being told about the games. And then I went from that hype to going to secondary school, just going straight back into second year. And because no one knew what the Paralympics was, it was still a growing sport. I just, like, nobody cared. I went from like everyone caring to nobody caring in an instant. If someone did say something about the games, they'd be like, oh, she went to the Olympics. She went to the Olympics. And all about, do you know this person? Do you know that person? Did you meet Michael Phelps? And I'd be like, no, I didn't meet Michael Phelps. But you were swimming in the Olympics. How did you not meet Michael Phelps? And I was like, because I didn't go to the Olympics. I'm not an Olympian. And they're like, what do you mean? And I'd have to explain Paralympics. And then it would all be about, oh my God, she's disabled. So it was nearly easier for me to shrink myself and make myself smaller, less than, so I didn't have to have that conversation. It was the constant explaining and constant justifying myself and explaining who I was, and it just drained me so much.
2: As she got older, especially when she started hitting the teenage years, most teenagers have hang-ups about different things anyway, so you're apprehensive about any child coming into the teenage years. She missed out on an awful lot of normal teenage things, and the fact that she had this hang up and she was going around in the middle of the summer with these long sleeve jumpers covering up her arm, she didn't really open up about how she felt. Like, we knew she was, we tried to talk to her about different things, about how she was feeling and all this, about all her things, but she never really opened up about it. Even though we tried to explain that we were there, anything she needed to discuss and all that. But it was only later on that we discovered how hung up that she was feeling and how down in herself that she was feeling. And as a parent, that was hard actually to read about or to hear her about in interviews, to hear it.
1: And then when it came to swimming and my training and my competing, I just couldn't motivate myself, because any time I stood up on the block to race, it's, what's the point? Like, why am I here at this club gala? Like,
3: how long did that last?
1: A solid 2 years, and then I went to boarding school in England. So after my junior cert, I went to boarding school in England in Kelly College, and my coach was one of the head coaches of British para swimming. And he had coached girls that I race against. They had a few Paralympians in the club as well. And that kind of helped me get excited again and get focused. Because also I was in England, so that's where the Olympics were going to be. And there was a girl who I was swimming with, Lauren Steadman, who went on to win gold in para tri in Tokyo. But she had the same arm as me. And she was so confident and so carefree and so proud of who she was. And I wasn't like that. I was still so insecure about my arm and my body. And just to be like with her and near her and see how she lived her life in her body, like, it gave me hope that I don't think I ever really had. And my second year, my coach had to get a hip replacement, and he wasn't my coach anymore. It was nearly like people forgot that the games were coming. So when it came to the games itself, I didn't swim well. It was like I was completely burnt out. I realized that the coach that I had didn't care anymore. And so London 2012 was such a disappointment, because I had all this pressure on me to perform and to succeed and to win a medal, because it's a home games. And I made two finals, I think, and came last in the finals. When it comes to sport, sometimes people cannot see clearly, can't see.

0: that this is a 17-year-old kid. Like, you screaming at me isn't going to make me faster, isn't going to make me better. Like, I need help here. And it's also like, back then, like, mental health wasn't talked about. Like, and that was only just over 10 years ago. Like, that's not that long ago. And people didn't even consider that mental health could be an impact, could be something that affects your sport. I didn't have someone really guiding me and helping me. All I had was this expectation and pressure. And that's what all I could think about when I was in London, was the pressure.
1: Ups and downs into it as well, an awful lot of disappointments for her as well, that things didn't go the way that you'd want them to go. And as a parent watching that, you felt her hurt, knowing how hard that she had trained and the sacrifices that had to be made.
2: You're talking 9 pool sessions per week, all of them are 2 hours, so that's 18 hours of swimming. Then you add on maybe 3-4 hours of gym. Then you add on your dry land stretching, your Pilates. You add on your physio. You're talking 25 hours plus a week, easy, of hardcore dedicated training. And everyone's doing it. That's just what it takes to become a high-performance, world-class athlete. You have to put in the mileage.
0: When I came home, I just knew I needed to make a change. And that's when I ended up moving club to Dave. And what ended up happening with Dave was Dave just started, gave me a clean slate and I could start from scratch. And no coach that I'd ever worked with before had just said, okay, let's just begin again. And sometimes you need that.
3: I hadn't realized all that had gone on in that period. And even those ages in that 4-year cycle are the times of, you know, real dropout. And, you know, we're talking about beating the drop in those key periods, particularly for young girls, the transition from primary school to secondary school and then to college. So many people, that's the moment where actually they decide, I've just had enough of this.
0: Yeah.
3: What was it that somehow kept you going back?
4: What was it that helped you stop the drop?
0: Jeez, you're going to make me cry, Nathan. Yeah, I know, I
3: don't have
0: these questions. What kept me going back was how good I was as a kid before the madness happened, and how much I loved competing before the madness happened, and like the freedom I felt when I raced before the pressure started. And it's so weird, like, as a kid, like, even when I was in Rio in 2016, I saw it with Nicole, because Nicole was 14 in Rio. When you're a kid and you're competing, you don't know what pressure is. You just know that you love racing and you love giving, trying your all and giving your best. And it's only when people ask you, are you nervous? And you're like, I don't know, should I be nervous? Maybe I should be nervous. And how are you handling the pressure? And then you're like, what pressure? I didn't know there was pressure. And that's when you start to realize all of these things. And then it was only after Beijing that I was like, oh, I'm the hopes and the dreams. They've put all of their eggs on me. Like, my dad was the only one who asked me this is what I wanted to do when I was like 7 years old. But no one asked me if I wanted to keep going, if I wanted to go to the Paralympics, if I wanted to win a gold medal. It was always just, Ellen will win a gold medal. Ellen, you have to train. You have to do this. You have to do that. And no one really showed me how to do it. It was just all, you have to. And why aren't you doing this? Why aren't you doing that? And I also had like no athlete in my life that showed me what it took. And I guess that's what I take as a responsibility being the oldest athlete now, is I get asked a lot, oh, do athletes come to you for advice? And no, they don't. But it's important you lead by example and you show them without them having to ask. They don't know what questions to ask. They don't know what the answer is. They don't know what the question is. And they just need to see you being your best self and your best athletic self. And then hopefully they'll realize, oh, maybe I do need to turn up a little bit earlier to do my stretches. Maybe I do need to eat straight after training. And it's just me doing the things all along that hopefully they'll pick it up.
3: So, like, I'm sure you've spoken to probably people who are around you then. Like, when you talk to your parents about it now, like, do you wish you'd come home? Do you wish you'd skipped London? Should you have taken a year out?
0: To be honest, if I could go back in time, I wouldn't have gone to Beijing. Because I didn't, like, have a Europeans. I didn't have a World Championships. I needed to be a kid. Mm. I went from being a kid who loved racing to being a high-performance athlete in, like, 2 years. Like, that's ridiculous. I got drug tested for the first time when I was 10. And my first drug tester announced as they were testing me that they were the ones who caught Michelle Smith. Like, what?
5: She would be taken off. Somebody would be watching her, but I'd have to stand watching them, watching her, because I had to be obviously to protect your own child so young. And that used to happen quite regularly when they'd come here for the doping and all till she was at an age where I didn't have to be there. It's very hard to watch, especially the very first time it happened.
0: I won my first major internationals when I was in 2013, so when I was 18. And then I had my leaving cert. I didn't win any medals in 2014. 2015, I won medals at World Championships. So 2016, it was in my third games. I was like, okay, they expect me to win a medal. I have to win a medal. If I don't win a medal, how can I justify being an elite athlete? How can I, like, all this work I've done has been such a waste if I don't win a medal here. And that was my mindset going into the games. So I was like, crumbling going into Rio in 2016. And my first event was the 200 medley. And I completely bombed it. I went out way too fast. Like, I went out so fast. I'm still so impressed that I went out that fast. But I just couldn't bring it home. And then everyone was just so disappointed in me. And nobody could see how much I was struggling. Like, there was just so much blame on me all the time. And then for my breaststroke, Russia had been banned, but the gold medalist and the world record holder from London and Beijing was Russian. She wasn't in Rio. The only reason I won a bronze medal in Rio is because Russia weren't there. And I knew that there was an opportunity, and I just was able somehow to switch my brain to just being in the moment. Now, I didn't get a PB, but I got a bronze medal. And I was just relieved more than anything that I'd finally done something to bring home and to take that pressure off me. But that's the one big thing that I started working on after 2016 was my thoughts and my mindset and my mental health, because that was the reason I was failing. It was because I was so unhappy.
6: When she won her bronze in Rio in 2016, oh my God, we just couldn't believe it, you know, and we were roaring and crying and trying to kiss each other and jumping around and everything like that, and everyone was congratulating us. And we had the whole side of our place where we were in Rio, everyone was cheering on Ellen Keane. Oh, it was unbelievable, mad, you know.
2: What I would have seen afterwards was really a new Ellen, that she really doubled down. But the difference when she stood up and got the bronze medal in Rio, and that was really setting the stage for Tokyo and onwards.
3: So considering everything that you went through and everything that you sacrificed, describe the moment that you lift your head and you look up and you see it's your name in first place in Tokyo.
0: So my goggles filled with water when I dove in. And I think it was nearly a blessing, because I couldn't see what was going on. And I just had to focus, like, one of my senses had been taken from me. So I just had to focus on the senses that I did have. And you don't really have hearing in the water. You just have feel. So I could just feel my stroke so well. And I just pushed myself so much that when I finished and I took my goggles off, I could see the first thing I saw was two lights on the block beside me, which was the girl in the lane beside me. And she was the only one who I knew was capable of beating me. So if she had two lights, it meant that I had one light. And I remember just seeing the two lights on her block and being like, oh, my God. So it was also relief, but it was a different kind of relief. It was more of like, in Rio, it was relief that, okay, I've finally done something that'll be happy. Whereas in Tokyo, it was like, I knew I could do it, relief. And it was just a state of, like, lightness and happiness. And yeah, I think winning the gold medal for me was just a quiet triumph that I just felt like I was completely myself in that moment, and I was completely, I was like at the peak of my mental health. That's what that felt like. Even if I had won a silver medal, I knew that I was in such a good place in my life that winning the gold medal was kind of the only outcome that could have happened.
5: We were here for the gold medal for Tokyo, and it was just amazing. Absolutely, the whole community around were just amazing. Not just the community around, like we were getting, she was getting cards in the post addressed like Ellen Keane, Paralympic swimmer, no address, but it still got here, thanks to our great postman.
3: What's it like for you when you, so you clear out the goggles, you realise you've achieved, whether, and obviously Tokyo was a difficult experience because of COVID, but you know, when you've had big victories along the way and you've won medals and you see them in their green suits, green Irish suits standing out, what does it mean to have achieved for them as well?
0: Like, representing your country and then being able to win a gold medal, it's just, Irish people are so grateful, and anything could be happening in the world, anything could be happening in the country, and sport has the ability to really uplift people. So to be able to do that for my family and to be able to give that them that joy and to be able to share that with their friends and the rest of their family, it's so special, and that's the power of sport. Mm. And that's why we do it, and that's why we get so excited about it.
3: You do seem to have a great appreciation of your position and the inspiration side of it. Mm. You know, you've spoken there, you didn't have that role model, and you now are that to so many people. Does it get tiring ever? You always have to be on.
0: Yeah, it does get tiring, and that's why I like to have two small dogs that keep me company all the time, and they're what I look after, because I feel like I don't have to communicate with them. No, but yeah, it does. But you can make someone's day by just being nice to them for 10 minutes and having a chat with them for 10 minutes. And then I love just going home and being a sloth like most normal people do.
2: I suppose the word inspiration is overused a lot of the time in disability sports and disability rights and stuff like that. But it is truly an inspiration in terms of how Ellen has come through, how her career has taken off. And the role model she's become really now, she's really taken off hugely. And all these young kids that with a disability that might not have had a role model with a disability before in sport, and now they're seeing the likes of Ellen who are getting her brand across there and inspiring future generations to get into sport.
6: A lot of the kids down her local school down here, she's a star to them. You know, she's not Ellen Keane, she's Ellen Keane the swimmer, or Ellen Keane the speaker, or Ellen Keane the dancer. You know, she's an awful lot of tags on her now, you know, which is great. It's not just the swimming. People really love seeing who she is, you know. She's not somebody with a disability who can't do anything. She's just somebody who can do everything. It's just that she has a disability on the side, and that's the way she lives her life.
5: We're so proud. We're so, so proud of what she's achieved in the pool. But we're even more proud, I think, of what she's achieved out of it. Because she might be, we mightn't see that much of her here, you know, between all the things that she's doing, training and all the other things that she's involved in. But that's Ellen. She's given so much of herself to support other people, whether they have a disability or they haven't got a disability, because we all have insecurities.
3: It does feel as though there's just been such a total transformation about how we talk about the Paralympics. And can you talk about that and where it was, as much as you could appreciate in Beijing, and how London seemed to change things maybe forever, and what it means for the athletes and the opportunities that are there for you now compared to when you were starting?
0: I think it's because people know what it is now, and because there's the equality in terms of I'm on the same funding as Kelly Harrington. I have a Paralympic gold medal. She has an Olympic gold medal, same funding. There's this, the respect aspect to it. And when the respect is there, I guess it pushes you to be better. kind of what I struggled with as well as a teenager was because no one really knew what it was, because there wasn't a lot of investment in terms of people respecting it, like there was hardly any sponsors. I at times would just be like, what is the point in this? This is just a bunch of people going for a swim who have a disability. Like this, why am I wasting my time doing this? But when people get invested in sport, it gives the respect aspect to it. It makes people want it more. It makes people work harder.
2: From a personal circumstance, I know that it's tough being a child with a disability. You're shy. You don't always fit in. So seeing these kids embracing their disability because they've seen Ellen on the TV, they've seen her on the news, they've seen her competing, that is massive. Now, the Paralympic movement as a whole has stepped up massively. The Paralympic movement in Ireland has stepped up massively. The media interest, the public interest, it builds cycle on cycle, which is, it's great to see, and long may it continue and continue to build. The Paralympic movement, I suppose, needs that little bit more because it's coming from a different base to, let's say, the Olympic movement, which has been around a hell of a lot longer, back to ancient Greece. There was no Paralympic Games in ancient Greece, I can tell you that. If you ask 99% of people, what is the Paralympics? It's the parallel Olympics. I see all surveys going around and people ask the question, what does it mean? You get paraplegic, you get all sorts of different answers, but it's a parallel Olympics, and that's what we need to get to. And recognising phenomenal athletes like Ellen is how we get there and how we build it.
0: And it's the movement, it's going to change a lot of people's lives, but it's also just so important to acknowledge that not every disabled person wants to be a Paralympian or has the capacity to be a Paralympian. Some people who, there's disability sport, there's para sport, and then there's Paralympics. So disability sport could just be people playing a game of basketball who are in wheelchairs. And then para sport is people in wheelchairs playing basketball in a league competing. So that's para sport. And then it's those people in wheelchairs competing in the Paralympics is Paralympian. And you need to like build that up to get to that point. You don't just automatically qualify because you're disabled.
3: Qualifying for the Paralympics is an enormous achievement in itself. And it's getting harder, and it's going to get harder and harder.
0: It's getting harder. And when people don't give a second thought to how difficult it is, it really undermines the people who don't make it. Oh God, that's the hardest part about the games, I think. The Olympics and the Paralympics is watching the athletes who have trained for 4 years, if not longer, not make it.
3: Yeah, and you're seeing them.
0: You're seeing out there them. Then you have to leave them behind. That's heartbreaking. And you are probably there because of them, because they were your training partner. They pushed you when you were struggling during a set. They showed up with you every day. They made you work hard, and you have to leave them behind. So sport is great, but sport is also awful sometimes.
3: If you look post Tokyo, you know, you've done Dancing with the Stars, you've written a book. You know, you're out and about, you're enjoying life probably more, it seems, certainly publicly, than you would have the previous cycles.
0: Yeah.
3: Come the end of Paris, are you going to be satisfied no matter what the result?
0: Yeah, I am. As long as I remain happy and in the moment and I do it properly, then I'm going to be satisfied. I think I never gave myself a lot of time to reflect on how far I've come. And just as I've gotten older and towards the end of my career, I just realize all the memories that I've had. And I know it's towards the end, so I want to make sure it's a good final memory.
5: When she stands for the last time, please God, all go well. I think she's more happier in herself going into this. She has accepted that she's retiring. And I think she's going to love it. For her last games, maybe going back to the innocence that she had in her first games.
6: I know she will do quite well, and I know she'll be very emotional at the end, and no matter where she gets, she will be happy because she's put an awful lot of work into it.
2: Make sure that when she steps out of the pool in her last race, there's nothing she could have done else. It's going to be everything left in the pool, and that's what it's all about.
0: I'm probably going to have to really concentrate on not thinking about it being my last one, because I'll get too emotional about it then. And I'll be like, oh my God, it's all over. This is so bittersweet. yeah, I'm just going to enjoy the last one. Like, because that's the last time that I'm going to be, hopefully, in that physical peak. I'm never going to be that strong. I'm never going to be that fast. I'm never going to be that fit again.
3: How does that sit with you, that you hopefully will go out at being the best in the world at something? And it's very hard to be the best in the world at two things. So it might be the last time you're the best in the world at something. At 28. Even that idea of being that absolute elite, that 1% in any given thing, you're at that right now. That's a very hard thing to follow on from for the rest of your life. Have you thought about that as to just being normal?
0: No. Like, I don't think of that. I just think the reason my thought process in Tokyo was, this is my job. I just have to do my job well. So that's what Paris is. I just have to do my job. I just have to show up and do my job. And when it comes to emotions, they're great and all, but they get in the way. And when you romanticize sport too much, it gets in the way. And that's, I think, the hurdle that a lot of us fall at a lot of the time, because we think of how great it will be when, instead of just being in the moment and getting your job done.
3: There's athletes that you talk to in this job that you come away when they're at the end of their career and you're concerned as to what will be next to them. I have to say, I find talking to you that it's quite exciting to think of what's going to come next to you, and that you seem quite excited about
0: I
3: what's
0: am,
3: next.
0: Yeah. I'm relaxed. I'm ready for something new. I guess my biggest fear in life is not growing, not experiencing, and standing still. And I guess that's why I'm very much ready to move on, because I've finally reached the top. And now I want to experience that in a full stadium, close to home, with my family and my friends. And then there's nothing else for me to do. So I'm ready to try something new. So I'm excited, yeah.
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1: We are turning to the issue of refereeing in the Premier League. I'm delighted to say we've got a former Premier League referee. Refed over 1,000 professional games in his time, Dermot Gallagher. You're on the line. Evening, Dermot.
2: How are you? How are you both?
1: Good. Bad news, Kilbane's here.
3: How are you, Dermot? All good?
2: He's a top man.
3: Yeah, no, that can't be a good sign, that.
1: Dermot, I presume Kilbane was sneaky dirty on the football pitch?
2: No, he was gentleman. He was gentleman on the pitch and off the pitch, and he was very, very, really nice guy. A very interesting guy and a very, very good player and a great representative for a national team.
3: Ah, you don't need to give me that now, Dermot. Come on, no. There was very few moments between Dermot and me. I think most referees in general, there was very few incidents, one or two here and there, but I think the one thing that we always found, particularly if Dermot was refereeing, whether it would be our lads or whether it would be any lad, you always seem to get a fair crack of the whip. That's what we always felt whenever you were refereeing our games.
2: Thank you. I remember one game where you were really nice to me when you play for Wigan, when we cannoned into each other, and you picked me up and made sure I was all right and dusted me down before I carried on.
1: Yeah, it's premeditated. We shouldn't proceed and talk to you about the general state of refereeing in the game, Dermot, without pointing out to people who I'm sure know already that you were born in Dublin and lived in Monkstown for a short time before moving back to England.
2: I was. I'm very, very proud of it. Still, after all these years, I still go home regular and, you know, still go down to see where I used to live with my granny, and very proud of it.
1: You've a link with Home Farm, is that right?
2: Yeah, I used to go up there when I used to stop. I used to come over for the matches. I used to stop at the Regency across the road and used to go across and watch them play and such like, and follow them. And even now, I go up to Moby Road and watch the youngsters play on a Saturday morning if I'm over.
1: So, explain to me how you reffed an Ireland game.
2: I was getting to the end of my FIFA career, and my adopted uncle, everybody thinks he's my uncle, he's not a blood relative, but he's like a real uncle, Paddy Daly, arranged with the FAI that they would get permission off FIFA for me to referee this pre-World Cup game in 2002. So in February 2002, I refereed Ireland against Russia in Lansdowne. I couldn't believe it, you know. A boy who lived about 400 yards down the road suddenly refereeing a national team was like absolutely surreal.
3: I remember it because the lads on the pitch before the game, we were warming up, because I don't think we'd have taken much notice of who the ref was going to be before the game, and all of a sudden we're warming up and we see Dermot, and we all knew, a lot of the lads would have known, Dermot's history would have known, that he'd been to a lot of games, had a chat to us about the Irish team in general during that spell, and all of a sudden he's refereeing us, and we're thinking, what's going on here? We genuinely couldn't believe it when you did get the gig for that night.
2: Moment of my life, I can't believe it. I remember when the national anthem played, I just looked up to heaven and thought about my dad, of the times he'd taken me to Lansdowne Road to watch the players play when I was a young boy, and there's nothing I can say to explain. It was just absolutely surreal.
1: Wow. I must say, I didn't realise from afar watching you all these years you had such an affinity with the country, Dermot. I had no idea. I genuinely didn't know that would have been maybe the highlight of your career at all. That's news to me. It's amazing.
2: It was unbelievable.
1: I presume everybody in the stadium ran out and put 50 quid in Ireland to win as soon as they saw. Gallagher is doing the game. We are on here. So, there's been so much talk about refereeing of late, and it just seems with each passing year, the profession is under more and more and more and more and more pressure. You've been reffing for a long time. You were an assistant referee in the Football League from 1985 to 1990, and then reffed professional top-level games from 1990 right through until 2007.
2: Yeah.
1: So you've really seen the revolution. We'll dive in and throw questions at you. The culture of diving in the league, when did you notice that creep in, or has that always been there and this notion that Jurgen Klinsmann brought diving is nonsense?
2: No, I think it was when the foreign players started coming into England. You know, they might not like me for saying this, but, you know, Dutch players come in and Philippe Albert, I remember Philippe Albert getting done for diving, and he said in an interview after, it's just part of the game. It's how we grow up. And I think, you know, that was one of the great things about the Premier League, was when the Klinsmanns came, you know, when the Vialis came, and some wonderful, wonderful players came to the Premier League, there's no doubt about that, and made it such a fantastic occasion. But that was the bad side of it. Some of their players, not all of them, some of their players, you know, dived, and it then slowly creeps in more and more and more. Now, you know, you can't label it at the foreign players because, you know, you see diving by English players as well. So
1: yeah.
2: It's just almost become, not commonplace, but it's become almost an accepted part of the game with some people. Not with myself, I hasten to add, because I really don't like it.
3: Dermot, when you first started reffing, when you were reffing in the Football League, and when you were, I'm sure you would have monitored a lot of games as well during that spell. Did you see it a lot? Did you witness that side of it a lot? Say mid to late 80s, then early 90s, before, as Joel's pointed out there, before the Klinsmann, before the Philip Albert, before these sort of incidents started to become a regular occurrence?
2: No, not really. It was totally new. I think I went to a tournament when I was a young FIFA referee, and it was an under-16 tournament. So most of the boys playing, and it was in the Faroe Isles, were 15. And I saw boys then throwing themselves to the ground, and it was a big shock to me. And the assessors or observers, whatever you like to call them in Europe, would say, look, you've got to get used to this. There's two things you've got to get used to, Dermot, from where you come from. Is A, that's what they do, and you have to be aware of that, you have to monitor that. And the other thing, amazingly, Kev, as you remember when you played around the world, is the minute somebody leads with their boot, you know, the minute a player, you know, suddenly a Latin player sees the studs of a boot, you know, which a tackle in England, they just go, in the Premier League, you wouldn't even give a free kick. They would stop dead. If you didn't give a free kick, they would really, they'd go berserk at you.
1: It strikes us looking in that players are now very good at diving. Give us, I don't know, is there an anecdote which jumps to mind, or a moment where you suddenly realised just how good the players were, where you gave a free or a penalty, and then you must have that horrible moment that all referees have where they go home and see the replay?
2: I still reckon Dion Dublin teases me, but I reckon probably the worst decision I ever made, you know, probably people will ring in now and go, oh no, we've 10,000 worse than that. but the worst decision I ever made, I learned so much from. I was refereeing Aston Villa and West Brom at the Hawthorns, so it was a massive big game, and a lad called Mark Delaney was going into the penalty area, and he's leaning forward, and because it was in vogue at the time about the dive and be careful, in my head I thought he's going to hit the floor, and he did. What I didn't account for is Phil Gilchrist just took him out at the knees. And I've given the biggest scissors I've ever given my life, which I never do. And I've gone goal kick, and Dion Dublin, God bless him, said to me, you didn't fancy that? I said, do you think it was a penalty? He said, oh, don't. And I've watched the replay. It's the most worst penalty decision I could ever not give, honestly. The two things I learned was, firstly, never make a decision before it's happened, because I was convinced Mark Delaney was going to hit the floor. And the second thing was, because I'd given it this big scissors, I said to the linesman at half time, did you think it was a penalty? He said, yes, definitely. I said, why did you not flag then? And he said to me, what could I do to convince you it was a penalty after the way you turned it down? So I realised then, don't close your options.
1: Like we were just looking at the Robert Pires, the famous Arsenal, where he flicked his leg out to kick it off.
2: Mate was the referee.
1: Who was the referee that day?
2: Alan Wiley, my best friend.
1: Right.
2: He still goes on about it. I tell you what, if you had him on the line now, he'd have slammed the phone down if you mentioned that.
1: But I remember that moment, and I thought, oh man, not only had we gone from, say, very little diving to diving being commonplace, that felt like a segue into now players are going looking for the contact. They're kicking the shins of defenders.
2: Alan is, he's so upset all these years later about how he got that so wrong, honestly. If you speak to him about anything that's gone wrong in his life, say, come on, be honest, that'll be number one in his life, he'll say.
1: Well, he needs some perspective.
3: Is that almost just expected then? Is that just expected then now? I still find it quite difficult, and we speak about things. We looked at the Raheem Sterling incident from the week. I'll go into specific incidents probably later, but I'm just thinking that one on top of my head now. And I'm sure he's gone in after the game. The referee said, go over. Just go over there and you would have got the penalty. Now, but there has got to be something within, or there still is something within players where they don't want to go over. You want to stay on your feet. You want to get that goal. You want to take that chance. And that's got to be something that's maybe in referees' minds as well, where they're thinking, look, are players genuinely that cynical, or I don't know, I just can't get my head around these sort of, I can't fathom them out half the time. That's the only thing.
2: Kev, I don't think players are that cynical, because, you know, forwards want to score goals, and stranger, you know, you mentioned the Robert Perez incident, so I said about Alan being my best friend. I speak to Alan about football all the time, and we discuss things, and when we saw the Raheem Sterling incident at the weekend, I said, this reminded me of, I think it was about 3-4 years ago, Matt Jarvis, I don't remember, he's playing for West Ham at Arsenal. He clearly got fouled, tried to stop on his feet to score a goal, and the ball runs away and the referee doesn't give a penalty. And I said to Alan, we have a responsibility to actually whistle up and give a penalty if we think, with a Raheem Sterling one, the minute he's off balance, you know, that's a penalty. And it doesn't matter if he stops his feet. And that way, Kev, I think it will stop players, because their notion now is, if we go to ground, the referee's got a decision to make. If we stand on our feet, he won't make that decision. And I can understand that to a certain extent.
3: That's the one thing. I've spoke to you about a couple of incidents over the last few years since we both have been working within the media. You'll be the first port of call when I ring you up. And some of the incidents similar to this, you would say, if you were reffing in these sort of incidents, you would give the foul first of all, simply to alleviate any. If he scores, he scores. But you've already given the decision that the penalty is being given. Then, so that takes away the miss. It takes away everything else. I'm not necessarily seeing that. I'm seeing that you actually do physically have to go over. These sort of incidents are kind of, referees are allowing them to go and actually giving the chance away. But, you know, Raheem Sterling's off balance. It was a difficult chance for him at the best of times anyway, but he's off balance anyway.
2: Well, I agree, Kev, 100%. And as I say, I was speaking to Al about this on Monday, and I did drag up the Matty Jarvis one and say 3-4 years ago, said, you know, we need to do this. We need to collectively sit down and think, hang on, just because a guy stops on his feet, it doesn't necessarily mean it's not a foul. And there was no doubt in my mind that, and it's easy watching on the TV, don't get me wrong, but there was no doubt in my mind that Raheem Sterling, he may have got a shot off, but the shot he got off was far, far poor compared to what he would have got off if he wasn't put off balance with that push.
1: Can I talk to you about how you interact with players? We tried to get you on recently. It was around the time Mike Dean was getting criticism from everybody, really. And he was being accused by numerous players of being very arrogant on the field and not engaging with players and talking to them. And we had Keith Andrews in here in studio one evening, and I asked him who was the best, who could you talk to on the pitch, and he mentioned you. He said you were the guy that you could talk to, and it was an ongoing dialogue through a game and a bit of back and forth over decisions, but it worked, and it was the way that the referee-player relationship seemed to work best. That was clearly something you worked on, you were aware of. You didn't try and be the egotistical referee talking down to players.
2: Well, it wouldn't work, would it, Joe? To be honest, you know, I am by nature a very shy boy. Actually, I'm more comfortable with people I know. I'm more comfortable with people, you know, in football, if you like, because it's my life. So it's like, you know, if you see me away from football, you know, I am a very shy boy. I'm very quiet. You know, my mates are great because we can go out and I can listen to them talk about football and just pop in every now and again. But on the football field, I just felt comfortable, and I always took this notion. I had a wonderful father, I really did. I had an Irish father who brought me up to be a really good person, I think, in like the shadow of him. He was a wonderful, wonderful man. He's my all-time hero. And he always said to me, it's easier to work with people than work against them. And you know, it's just one of the many, many things he told me that stood me in good stead. And I just think that if you're on a football field as a referee, it's no good trying to be like a school teacher pupil. You've got to be an equal. You've got to talk to people respectfully. You've got to explain to people respectfully if they don't understand things. But at times you've got to stand back and say, look, I'm really sorry. You might not like this, but this is what I've got to do. You know, there is that time. But I think if you work with people and they know that you are willing to give them half a chance, that they will work with you, and it's a far, far better relationship.
3: Dermot, Joel's touched on something there, mentioning an ego specifically, because I've heard it mentioned from a few people that referees need these egos. It's actually been labelled, or it's been levelled at them, say, well, like players have egos, like managers have egos, referees need egos. it doesn't necessarily strike me that they do, much like a player doesn't necessarily need to have any sort of ego. So why is that being thrown, and that's coming from people maybe in the high positions within the game as well, that referees need this egos. Do you believe that to be the case, first of all? Do you believe that to be the case? Listening to their probably not. No.
2: 100% no. You know, I can only talk about, you know, I was lucky. I went 22 seasons, so I came across loads and loads and loads of referees, you know, good referees and better referees. But I think I'd be willing to say, I'm not going to say who it was, but in my 22 years refereeing professionally, I only met one referee out of all that time that I thought was more in love with himself than the game. But he was like that off the field as well, so it wasn't a problem.
1: And did Mark Clattenburg feel that was an unfair assessment?

0: them as well. You know, it's both parties understanding each other.
1: Yeah. So on a broad level then, because I, for one, you know, I know you do your piece, Dermot, every Monday on Sky, where you go through all the big refereeing decisions, and everybody's different. They like different things. I just do not care about that stuff. I'm not interested in Alan Shearer on Match of the Day telling me whether there was contact or not contact. I don't find that aspect of the game interesting. I find it a bit tedious. I much prefer, you know, my analyst to tell me about what happened in the game. But there is this focus on referees, and it's an industry. You know, we see Howard Webb on BT, we see you on Sky. It's this huge industry, this huge focus. So is the standard of refereeing worse than it was 10 years ago or 15 years ago? I appreciate the game has probably got faster and players are better at cheating. And, you know, so we throw it all into the melting pot, everything, the media coverage, the players, their attitude, the speed of the game, the extra training that your guys are getting. We throw all of that into the pot. We mix it all around. What is the net result?
0: I'm not sitting on the fence with this, Joe, honestly, but impossible question to ask. It's a bit like asking me, you know, was Paul McGrath a better centre-half than somebody playing for Ireland now?
1: Yeah.
0: It's just impossible to say because it's different times.
1: He probably was, but go on. It's a bad example.
0: Well, you know.
1: But I take your point. You're comparing eras.
0: Yeah. And the reason I say that is because when I started on the Football League, there was no Premier League then. There was maybe two matches on a Saturday night on Match of the Day, and there was two matches on a Sunday afternoon. I came home on Saturday night, and at 6 o'clock, I watched every goal and every red card from the Championship, Division 1, Division 2, and in the Scottish Premier.
1: Yeah.
0: There is so much football on now. That, you know, when I refereed, my first live game that I refereed was in 1990, was at Norwich. There was maybe, I got a tape of it, it was then, after the game, and there was maybe a couple of replays of incidents. Now, within seconds, any incident, the Xhaka tackle on Sunday, within 30 seconds, there was five different angles of that same tackle.
1: Mm.
0: And you only have to look at the guy, Djilabodji. On Saturday, he's been charged with violent conduct unseen by the referee. Well, you can't beat the camera now.
1: Mm-hmm.
0: You know, the player can't beat the camera, and neither can the referee. So maybe some of my mistakes, you know, they got washed away because people weren't aware of it. And I give you great examples that if you talked about Mike Dean earlier. Mike Dean gave a penalty on Saturday for Leeds against Barnsley. When you freeze frame it, it's just outside the penalty area.
1: Mm.
0: In normal time, when you see that, the player appears to be 3-4 yards inside the penalty area.
1: Mm.
0: And I would defy anybody not to give a penalty in that incident. But the camera shows it's just outside. I didn't have that problem. You know, it wasn't there. And I think the other thing is, you know, you talk about Howard Webb, you talk about myself on Sky, and hopefully I don't go on to criticise the referees. I go on for two reasons, is clarification and closure.
1: Mm.
0: And the first one brings the second. If you go, yeah, Dermot Gallagher made a mistake here, but this is why, this is what he saw, this is how he's educated, this is how it panned out, that brings clarification to people and it closes it down and you can move on. But now we forensically diagnose every incident.
1: Yes.
0: In football, it's almost over the top.
2: Dermot, I just in relation to you mentioned Mike Dean there, it was almost billed that he was demoted last weekend, wasn't he? Which I don't think he was. I don't think that's actually right that he was demoted. But there was an incident that I looked, even just looking back through a few things from your career, I think it was 2007, I think it was. I think that's right. I'm not too sure. You were supposedly demoted. I think it was Philip Donnelly. I think it was actually 97, as it turns out. It was a tackle from Roy Keane. Roy Keane that you supposedly missed. You were supposedly demoted. Was there that demotion in place then? Is the demotion in place now if a referee is continuously missing incidents or if they miss big incidents in games?
0: Right. That game was Manchester. It was David Beckham and Robbie Keane.
2: Robbie Keane, sorry.
0: Yeah.
2: I'll get it right then.
0: Old Trafford. And what happened is Robbie flew into a tackle on David Beckham, and David Beckham got up and he pushed him. And Robbie staggered back, and I called both of them over, and I yelled.

0: carded him. I yellow card about him. And the game went on. And I have to tell you, in that era, Kev, Man United Leeds was the toughest football match to referee in this country, seriously. And the one at Manchester United was even harder because obviously Leeds calmed, they were more at it. The hatred between the Leeds fans to Manchester United is unbelievable. So it was a massively big game, so you didn't want to go in gung-ho. And I yellow carded both players. The game finished 1-1. Everybody's happy. Nobody said a word about it. And on the Monday morning, I got a phone call from Phil Don, and he said, why didn't you send David Beckham off? And I said, what for? And he said, violent conduct. I said, well, I thought we agreed that if you push somebody in the chest, it's aggressive, which we've seen a couple in the last 2 weeks, haven't we? One with Otamendi and one with Herrera. So we agreed that you push somebody in the chest, it's aggressive, it's a yellow card. If you push somebody in the face or put your hand in the face, it's violent. And he said to me, and I quote verbatim, he said, I freeze framed it, and as his hand comes by, his fingernail catches him on the cheek. So he said, I can't give you a Premier League game next week. And I said, well, if that's how it is, that's how it is.
1: Right.
0: To this day, I've not lost any sleep over it.
2: So, David, is that still going ahead now? We have spoke about... No,
0: them days, Kev, them days...
2: Yeah, I thought that. I thought that myself, yeah.
0: You couldn't possibly expect people to give their best under that kind of pressure, if you like. Now you see referees, they're supported by the system. And what I would say, it's the best time ever to be a referee. If I was 21 years old again, I would definitely take up refereeing, because you when you're a young lad, instead of going on the local parks like I had to, you go into the academies, a protected environment. You know, you see young players coming through, so you referee with them, you learn your skills. Then you go into adult football, you have mentors. I mean, guys get on the Football League, before they get on the Football League now, on the contributory leagues, you know, I'm going to Brackley tonight, they'll have a coach. The guy at Brackley tonight, he'll have a coach coaching them. So the infrastructure down is fantastic.
2: Yeah.
0: Sports psychologists, dietitians, and the biggest thing that's changed is the fitness. You know, you see the fitness testing now. You know, without being, I was always a fit boy. So you go to the fitness test, and you know, in my day, you'd run around the track. You'd have to do your 2.7, and you know, if I did 2.7, I'd feel as though I'd failed. So you'd run around, and you'd see them scattered out all over the place. Now you see these lads running, and it's a bit like, you know, a big race, you know, that you see, and proper athletes running. They're all together because they're all fit.
1: Stuart, we're out of time, but we might catch up with you towards the end of the season for a similar chat. Like, we haven't even talked to you about retrospective action or video technology, or Van Basten has had suggestions recently for rule changes. So be good to get your thoughts and all that. So we might catch up with you in a couple of months.
0: Okay, good to speak to you both.
2: Thanks, Dermot. Thank you very much.
0: All right, bye-bye.
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5: Okay, we're turning our attention to the life and times of the late, great Gerry Kiernan. I'm delighted to say we have Ciarán McGeehan with us. We're going to hear from Ciarán Cunningham, chief sports writer of The Star, in just a moment as well. But, Ciarán, I want to start with you. You had a very deeply personal relationship with Gerry Kiernan, who was your coach through a very important formative time of your career. Tell us a little bit about him, will you?
6: I swore to myself I would try to stay composed for this. I had a few phone calls yesterday and I cried through them all. So I'll really try to not get too teary. To be honest, trying to even sum Gerry up in words, I'm no person of literature or anything like that. I'm a sports person, and wasn't quite as good with my words as Gerry was himself. But for me, and personally, and for all the athletes that Gerry coached, he was our coach, but he was so much more than that. He was our mentor, both in athletics and in life. We all turned to him to help us through the good times and the bad. But first and foremost, he was our friend. And I feel very privileged to have been able to call my friend. And for me personally, he was like a father figure throughout the whole time he was coaching me. And he's going to be missed dearly. He was a special man. There'll be nobody else quite like him. And I feel that I'm truly lucky to have had him in my life. I think I said in a tweet, I didn't know what way to put down words about Jerry, but I feel like in life you come across a lot of different people, but only a handful of those people will really make such an impact on you that they leave a lasting legacy. And I think the words I used was that they leave imprints in your heart. And Jerry meant the world to me, and he's left a legacy in me. He made me the person that I am today and the athlete that I am today in many ways. And he's irreplaceable.
5: I think you did pretty good with your words there. I think anybody listening will kind of immediately sense the bond that you had. The bit where, you know, in the worst American high school sports movies, the coach is always this draconian person with a stopwatch and a whistle, and they shout and they scream. And we certainly saw a little bit of that, I think, of his personality in TV. But what we didn't really get to know was the hinterland of other stuff that he had, the bit that made him far more than just a coach, the bit where he could actually legitimately engage with you and be a mentor and be a father figure. And that's the bit that has emerged really very clearly in the pictures that have been painted over the last 24 hours since the news broke yesterday. So he just had a wide field of interest that I suspect meant that he could kind of have conversations with you which were about athletics but not really about athletics, and sometimes were not at all about athletics but actually really were.
6: To be honest, I felt like our conversations were never about athletics. I'm not really a student of the sport in the way that I don't really care what anybody's doing. I don't know the history of athletics in depth. I don't study training regimes, and I really rarely have an opinion on my own training, to be honest. I have complete faith in my coach, and I just want them to tell me what to do. And I think Jerry fully appreciated that with me, that he said jump by jump. And like so many of the people in his life, I waited on Jerry's every word, because he was somebody whose words meant so much to me. He carried himself with such a gravity, but he never seemed out of reach to anybody. I don't quite know how he managed to be so able to connect with everybody, from athletes like me. I was only 19, 20 at university, to his peers and some of the older generation that he would meet, to little tiny kids. He was absolutely fantastic with the little ones. The guys would bring their kids to training, and the kids would watch us run around. Brian and Grania Coleman's kids would often be there, and they'd be cheering us on as we went around the field in Belfield with our granda Mert. And Jerry just had a really special affinity for kids as well, and he absolutely loved them, and you could see that it just brought out the absolute light in him. And I don't know how he did that. And I didn't know Jerry as a teacher, in the sense that he actually was a teacher. That was his profession. He was certainly a teacher to me. But even seeing over the last few days students writing about Jerry and the impact that he had on their life, like many people won't remember teachers, but he was clearly a teacher that meant so much to so many students.
5: Yeah, I can imagine those English classes. How did you end up working with him? Did you seek him out when you went to Belfield? How did that all come about? Like, was that an arranged thing with the third party, or how did you end up actually being coached by Jerry Kiernan?
6: Whenever I joined university, I moved to Dublin. I was coached by Eamon Christie, who was my first coach. And unfortunately, Eamon became unwell and couldn't coach me any longer. And Eamon came to me and we had a chat, and he was like, I'll help you find another coach to help you, because he wasn't able to. And Jerry was, we made a list, and Jerry was actually the one that Eamon was like, I think Jerry's the best. And my boyfriend at the time was coached by Jerry. I knew him well because I would pop round to their training sessions, because he trained in UCD and I was studying there in my first year. So I knew Jerry well from just popping down to the sessions. I loved his company even then, before he was my coach. I always found him a very fascinating man. And so I approached Jerry, and it was actually at, I'm pretty sure it was like the road race in Rohini or something like that. And I asked him, would he be my coach? Would he coach me? And he didn't say yes. he said, and I feel like the words have failed me over the, I'm trying to remember what he said. I'll have to ask the guys, because I feel like that's the thing he says. He's like, I will give you guidance, or I'll give you advice, or something like that. And I was like, oh no, this is like him saying softly that he doesn't want to coach me. And I looked to John, and he was like, no, you're okay, you're in.
5: All right, that was it. So, that was the nod.
6: So that was Jerry taking me under his wing, and that's how he became my coach.
5: And like, look, the other thing is, he was sparky, certainly as a TV analyst, and very hard, particularly on athletes that he knew who he felt weren't performing at their levels. Was there an element of tough love almost ingrained in that coaching?
6: I always find this funny. Like, Jerry's the man. If you asked Jerry's opinion, he gave you his opinion, which was always something that I find so fascinating. When people got so annoyed at him, I was like, don't ask him. He calls a spade, and that's how it is. And it was exactly how it was at training. I often laughed. I do think the guys took more of the harsh brunt than us girls, whenever it came to it, in particular me. He never was very, very hard cutting on me. I do think I was possibly treated a little softer. I can remember him turning to some of the guys and just telling them, and we often put on a voice when we describe Jerry, and he's just like, you're fat. That's it. That's you told. You're too heavy. He would never have said such a thing to me. He certainly told me if he thought that there was more in me, and always worded it in a way that I knew that it was coming from a place of love. And he knew exactly how to encourage me. And to be honest, I went to Jerry at the time whenever I was not very confident as an athlete. I was going through a long period of injury, and I actually basically came to him. I was limping around. I wasn't actually able to run, and I had undergone ankle surgery after joining him as a coach. He got a young girl sitting in front of him in a coffee shop in Erbakedo crying about if I should choose to go down the road of surgery or not. And I'm sure he thought, what on earth have I taken on? But he was the type of man that got me back from literally not being able to walk to winning a European medal and competing at an Olympic Games. And in that whole journey was just a pure, kind, nurturing. And yes, he could be a tough ticket, and I always laughed at him on the TV, and I often was like, oh God, Jerry, you're just opening yourself up again for a load of grief. I used to be on the defensive whenever I was in UCD. If anybody would come near him to give him grief about an analysis that he did on the GAA or rugby, I was ready to jump to his defence and be like, don't you dare speak to my coach like that, because it happened on occasion. But he was a tough ticket to many people, but no, he had a heart of gold.
5: And Ciara, would you, very early on, have been having conversations with him about your ambition of being a European class, about reaching the Olympics, about that? Was that always a very open kind of, these are our targets and this is expected?
6: Jerry was the type of person that I wasn't really the one to ever say that these are my goals. I believe that actually he was the person that gave me that ambition that I could achieve that. I always knew that I was a good runner. And when he took me on, he told me openly and honestly, he's like, I'm nervous about coaching you because you're so talented, that I'm nervous about knowing what to do. And there's something so honest about that I appreciated, that this was a journey that we were going to go on together, that he had to discover me as an athlete and as a person, and that we were going to tread that path. And there's that honesty that I fully appreciated, because you don't know for sure exactly what to do in life. You try your best. And every single time I went out there, I tried my best. And Jerry did that for me. He certainly told me that I'm as good as any other athlete out there, and gave me a realistic goal to push on to. And he had a saying of that you shouldn't set limits on the human performance. So that was something that I always remembered, that I shouldn't set limits on myself. He was a man that just gave me such an ambition in life. And you know, it wasn't only in athletics. He encouraged us all to go out there and try our best in life, no matter what, be it in your education, be it in the arts. He loved it all. I was chatting to another athlete that Jerry coached, Elliot, and he like encouraged Elliot and everything. Even if the pursuit was possibly a distraction to athletics, he just wanted to see him happy. And it was the same for me. And even in personal relationships, I kind of have Jerry to thank for being with my partner now, Thomas. Because Jerry kind of was like a little bit of a Cupid at the beginning of that. And that's probably Thomas telling me off for bringing him up. But, you know, he always spoke to me about the bigger picture. It was never the race coming up. He was like, here, you're going to be a fantastic runner, and it might not be next month or next year, but we're in this for the long run, and that you're going to be a fantastic athlete. Give it time and give yourself time. And that was an important thing to teach a young person, to have that patience. And he also taught me that I want to love this sport for the rest of my life. He certainly did when he retired. He continued to run. I always joked to him saying, I won't do that. I will not be running at your age. And he laughed and he said, you will. He just loved being fit and loved that feeling of still being in touch with it. But for me, it was so much more. He showed me a passion that he had for athletics that he wanted to give back. And it maybe was more than that he was just such a generous man altogether in his life. But he taught me that I want to love this sport and I want to stay in this sport after and to coach and to nurture those around you, because as Jerry's life has taught us, you're not here for a long time. You're here for a good time. And he, in his short years, certainly had a very fulfilled life.
5: Yeah, like, and has had that impact on so many people. And I've seen so many people try and express what you've done, not as articulately as you have, I have to say, the various strands of his life that all kind of seem to come together and make him the perfect coach. That, like, an ability to recognize that you want to be super competitive and you want to win and you want to drive yourself, but at the same time, you do need that hinterland of interest so that it doesn't consume you, and it doesn't break you, and it doesn't make you fall out of love with the sport.
6: Yeah, he definitely did, and like that, like our conversations rarely spanned around athletics. It never actually was. I can't hold a full scale conversation on athletics. I barely know my own PBs, never mind anything else or what somebody else ran. But whenever he did speak about athletics, it was something so passionate. He absolutely loved it. If we heard about the Ballycotton 10 once, we heard it 100 times. But you know what? I loved hearing it every time, because him reminiscing about the good old days were fantastic. Yet, you know, maybe I didn't even fully appreciate the athlete that Jerry was. Now that he's gone, people are posting what he achieved, and you're like, sub 4 minute miler and a 2:12 marathon runner, and there was more than 2:12 in Jerry. He ran that on a warm day in LA, and he did tell us he cramped up in the last few miles. So you're like, what would have happened? And yeah, he's certainly a man who he just gave. He gave and gave and gave. I had said before little things about him that make me laugh. Like, he absolutely loved animals, in particular cats. And he would carry cat food in his bag in case he saw a stray cat that he thought needed some food. And he certainly did that whenever he was in Italy. He would tell us about how there would be a cat and dog waiting for him, and he would give them feed. I can remember a fond memory of him picking up a cat on his alleyway who looked exactly like his cat, but it wasn't Quasi, and it gave him a little bit of a scalp about the head. And I think Jerry had a little bit of wine in him at that point. And me and Thomas we didn't know what to do. We were just laughing. He goes, no, perhaps it isn't Quasi. And he just walked on. And, you know, his heart was just filled with so much generosity for absolutely everybody that he met. He gave time to everyone. And he didn't suffer fools lightly, for sure.
5: No.
6: He didn't take anything sitting down. But his kindness knew no bounds.
5: Kieran, stay with us, will you? I want to bring in Kieran Cunningham here, the chief sports writer with the Star. Kieran, the coffee shop that Kira mentions there features, I think, in a piece that you've tweeted. You might have had your last meeting with him there. That was part of his daily routine.
7: Yeah, probably the last. Every time I met Jerry, well, other than a few times around RT or whatever, would have been there, Bucato and Ranla. And, you know, it was part of it, like, as Kira mentions there, like, Jerry, you know, I'd arranged to meet him to talk about something that was associated with athletics, like coming up to an Olympics, or maybe to talk about Kira or John Travers or some of his other athletes. But you'd end up talking about everything under the sun, because that's the way Jerry was. And one of the things he had was he was a huge Italophile. like himself and his partner Ursula at a place near Lake Garda in Italy. And the last time I spoke to Jerry was last April, and you know, it was quite near Bergamo, their place. So, you know, Bergamo was hit so hard by COVID. So I just rang him up and we had a chat around that. But you know, I lived in Italy myself, teaching English for a year in Bologna. So, you know, we'd often talk around that and his love of Barcelona. And a lot of people would have a love of Barcelona, not just in the Messi era, but going way back. But Jerry had always to take things a step further. So he was a member of Barcelona. So he had a socio membership, which I think cost a couple of hundred euro a year, but he wanted to have that. You have voting rights as part of that. So Jerry was actually part of the fabric of Barcelona FC. He's also a huge fan of Shamrock Rovers. When you go talk to him, for all the stuff he had to say about the GA, he idolized Mick O'Connell growing up. Like he'd huge time for him, you know, as an iconic figure in Kerry. But, you know, as an athlete, Kira refers that to that there. Like that marathon where he finished ninth, it's widely regarded still as the greatest Olympic marathon of all time. Because it was, you know, the conditions were that were there, the field that was there, like was the hottest field that's ever been assembled. Alberto Salazar, who, you know, who's so much associated with Mo Farah now, he was a hot favourite for that race, but it didn't happen for him. And, you know, Jerry came, you know, the footage that's emerged the last couple of days, it's amazing footage to see two Irish athletes, you know, up right there at the front with a couple of miles to go in the Olympic marathon. We'll never see that again. And Jerry cramped in the last couple of miles. He could well have been in the medal shakeup along with John Tracy. But from talking to Jerry, he actually told me his greatest achievement was 1976 in Crystal Palace when he broke the 4-minute mile. Because that is such an iconic barrier. And he joined a select group. And for him, for some guy who's, you know, a guy who's essentially seen as a distance runner to do that, it shows he was of exceptional quality. Just a couple of quick stories, Jer. Like, I love the cat food story that Kieran told. And there's a couple around Jerry. Like, Jerry taught the full year at school before going to the Olympics. Like, he was training in the morning, training in his lunch break, training in the evenings. Then he was packing for Los Angeles to go to the Olympics, and he couldn't find his passport. And he remembered he'd left it at school. And it was the summer holidays, the school was closed. So in the middle of the night, he did knock up the caretaker, get the keys of the caretaker, and open up the school to get the passport to go to the Olympics. Olympics where he finished ninth.
5: I thought that he was going to break in. That would have been a very fitting story. He had to break into the school in the middle of the night. Kira, my last question for you, in terms of a lasting legacy, is there something that Irish Athletics should do to mark him? Because, you know, he's had such a great career. And, you know, it's awful that we're having this conversation about him and he can't hear it. I also kind of feel that we've had this a little bit too often where we don't celebrate great people enough. But is there any suitable way of marking what he's done?
6: Is that to me, sorry?
5: Yeah, yeah.
6: To me? Oh, God. I've been racking my own head the last day because we only found out yesterday. How do you even sum up Jerry, and how do you say thank you? And I did read an article. It was like, you would kind of love if he heard all of these kind messages, but the same fellow himself would probably just be like, oh, and just carry on with his day. I'm not sure what they could do, and there's people that are far more creative than me that could think. I know for sure that for me, it's probably hard for so many of us, and my heart goes out to Ursula, his partner. She's an absolutely lovely woman, and you know, if we were at home in Ireland and if people are allowed to come together, we'd gather around and we'd be there for Ursula and Jerry's two sons. He's got two lovely sons, and you know, my heart goes out to them. Here, actually, his family, I feel like every one of the people that ever met him felt like he was family, in particular all of his athletes. We kind of adopted him as our father. And I knew I wish that we could all get together and share the stories and the laughs. Myself and Thomas over the last day have shared so many memories of Jerry. I know that one of his athletes, Elliot, is quite good at camera work, and I'm like, is there any way, Elliot, we can put together these stories that we can all laugh at? But yeah, look, I don't know. I don't know what Irish Athletics could do. It would maybe be something that a group of us come together as athletes and we find something very fitting to have in Jerry's memory. It would be lovely to have a race or something, a trophy that's possibly for the men's mile, seeing as that was his highlight of his career. I'm not sure, and I'm sure hopefully over the next while somebody will come up with something fitting, and all of us athletes and everybody whose lives he touched will I'm sure be happy to chip in and try to help that happen. Because I know personally I would love to be able to think of something fantastic. I only thought about the coffee shop in Erbichetto in Ranelagh. I was like, oh, we need to get a plaque in Jerry's name. But it was really nice to see that Erbichetto already had done that right. When they moved the grounds, they moved premises, and Jerry had to make Jerry feel at home in his new seat, because that seat was certainly ingrained with Jerry for all the years he didn't like to move. There's so many things we could do. I don't know for sure, but you know what? Sharing his memories and keeping his legacy alive is certainly something. I had a very tough training session this morning. My coach had asked Steve, said, you don't have to run if you don't want to. And I was like, the best thing to do for Jerry's memory is to put on my trainers and to go out and run, to do the thing that he loved and that he passed on a love for to everybody that he met and all of his athletes. I feel like he was there with me today. So his legacy lives on in all of the athletes that he trained, all the kids that he taught, and all of the friends they have. And his memory will live on forever, for as long as I live.
5: Kieran, that's great stuff. Kieran, there's one last thing I wanted to talk to you about, and that was the impact that he had as a pundit. You know, sometimes we overblow the role of the pundits, but actually, when you're as good as he was, it's kind of hard to overblow it, because there was a hard edge to that like made everybody immediately stop what they were doing and go, okay, I'm just going to lean in here and listen to what he has to say.
7: Yeah. Ultimately, I think Jerry saw his role as an advocate for the sport. Like when he spoke out about the GA, and when he spoke at the time, like it's quite a while ago, there was a huge merit to what he was saying. Like if you look at throughout Jerry's career, he's probably running 110 miles a week, which is roughly, you know, that's over 15 miles a day, 7 days a week, like a serious hard training. You know, there's actually an interesting bunch that were in college together, teacher training college. I was thinking about this. They probably wouldn't go into teacher training these days, but it was different in the early 70s. But Gerald Upnan, Brian Cody, Pat McCabe, who wrote The Butcher Boy, Liam Riley of Bagatelle, who died recently, who wrote Summer in Dublin, Brendan Howland, the former leader of the Labour Party, they were all in St. Patrick's O'Connor at the same time. And Gerald was telling me yesterday, Gerald Upnan, about how hard Jerry Kiernan trained. Like they would be out for hurling training and he would just be doing lap after lap, hour after hour, and at a serious pace and driving himself on. And they just thought he was this lunatic, long-haired lunatic. He kept a long hair, thankfully. But I think with Jerry, he felt he had to make a bit of noise for athletics because he felt it was marginalised here. To Jerry, it was the greatest sport. And it was a huge international sport, but you were always fighting for space here. So he was always keen to put athletics out there. He wasn't afraid to call it as he saw it. And often he would criticize athletes he coached himself on TV, like Kieran McGeehan, like John Travers, you know, to other, Maria McCambridge over the years. But he didn't think, he had no issue with saying something in public because he would say that to their face. But as you say, as Kieran makes it clear, he was a very lovable man, a very likable man. But his way was a very direct way.
5: Yeah, real charisma. Kira and Kieran, thank you both for sharing your memories. I know, Kira, it must have been really difficult, but you did a great job. And I think everybody who's listening and watching today got a real sense of the impact that he's had, not just on you and on any of the athletes, and on his family and on all those kids who were fortunate enough to be in his classes through the years. So we'd like to send our condolences to Ursula and to the boys and to everybody else who's been touched by the life of Jerry Kiernan.
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1: Delighted to say Brent Pope is with us. Brent, how are you?
2: Good, thanks, yeah.
1: We've been doing this now for a while, where we're getting people to talk about the best 15 they played against.
2: Yeah, it's a good crack.
1: It is, yeah. Everybody has complained about how difficult it is.
2: It's really difficult. I mean, when you know, especially for someone like myself that's been involved in, over a lot of years, most of the amateur game, but I kind of, you know, boarded over coaching wise then to the professional game, but to have been involved with so many players, when I started going back, I thought, God, I mean, you know, so many good players I played with or against and coach and all these things. Even I was going back there, interesting enough, and selecting an All Black side and a South African side, because I was looking for a couple of positions so somebody could come back on them, of all the players that had played in Ireland at some stage. You know, and you picked a pretty good pack when they're going back. It was an all Black pack that played for Belvo, or, you know, types of guys like Ian Jones was down in Crescent. You know, John Mitchell was at, and Buck Anderson were at Gary. Gary Owen, Mike Bruin, Black Rock and Bishop, you know, all these players, Bruce Deans and Belvedere, Steve McDowell and Belvedere, you know.
1: When did you come over?
2: I came over, I was the first of that sort of gang. I came over about the same time as Warren Gatland and Brent Anderson and Gary Owen and John Mitchell. So there's a group of Bruce Deans that, sadly, Bruce passed away.
1: You came over to play, not to coach first?
2: No, I came over to play for St Mary's.
1: Right, okay.
2: Yeah, and was left in the... Did you not hear that story about my welcome?
1: No.
2: So, okay. In those days, I got a couple of offers to go and play rugby overseas just for a season, I thought. We just won the national championship for the first time in Otago rugby's history, part of the Highlanders group before that. So I got a call from someone at St Mary's Rugby Club saying, would I come over and have a season for them? At the same time, I got a call from a club, Benetton or something, in Italy. So I had to make the choice, would I go to Ireland? But my grandparents were from Ireland, so I thought, OK, I'll come over and spend a few months at the end of the season, go back to New Zealand the following season. And so I got off the plane and I was told I'd be met by St. Mary's Alakadoos, which I was. They were really kind, and I had my big bag. There were no phones in those days, no mobiles, or no, you know, I think I had a bit of cash, but no Visa cards or anything like that. So they took me into town, and as customary then, had a couple of drinks with those guys, and they brought other players in to meet me, and I had a couple of drinks with them. Consequently, a couple of drinks. And then they all abandoned me about 2 o'clock down on Leeson Street. So I came out of Leeson Street out of legs at that time, where all the rugby players used to go, with a couple of bags and...
1: Nowhere to go.
2: So a taxi driver took pity on me and he said, where are you going? I said, well, to be honest, I don't know. And I said, I don't know who to contact, and I've got no money, and I don't know where to go. And he said, what are you over here? And I said, I'm over here to play for a club called St. Mary's in Temple Oak, I think. And he said, I know where that is. So he said, I'll take you up. There might be somebody still up. Why he thought somebody would be still up at 2 a.m, I don't know. But that was in those days, might well have been. So we drove up there, and there was no one there, and it was raining, lashing with rain. And he kind of said, well, there's nothing more I can do. So he sort of dropped me off the gates there. So I huddled into the foyer of St. Mary's Rugby Club there with a big dry as a bone jacket that I had at the time and my bag as a pillow, and I honked down there for the night. And then the next morning somebody came up to the club and he just stood over me. He was up to unlock the club for the mini rugby, and he said, hey, he said, you must be a foreign player. And I said, yeah, that's me. And he said, come with me. He said, I know where you're meant to be staying. But I thought, you know, much has changed in rugby, because you imagine Brian O'Driscoll or something going out to New Zealand or something and be treated that way. But I loved Irish rugby then. You know, it really was an eye-opener. I remember being told that, you know, being quickly brought aside by some players and Marys and saying, hey, don't come over here, show us up with your Kiwi ways, you know, because I was really fit, you know. So they said, look, you know, have a cigarette and a pint of beer. And I said, well, that's the way you want to play it. So much has changed, I'm delighted to say, in Irish rugby. And people still don't get, I think, you know, how proud you can be of this Irish team, because it's not your national sport. So I go back to New Zealand all the time. That's a bit of a joke for me to say to All Blacks that I played with or something, hey, it's not even Ireland's, you know, number one sport. So if they get the GAA players involved in the footballers, well, look how good they could really be. But it's an amazing, their achievements in a sport that's not your national sport like New Zealand.
1: How long did you play for here before? Because you got into coaching pretty soon.
2: I got into coaching pretty soon, and I tell you, I got into coaching because I wasn't really coming to the end of my playing career, but in a sense, Victor Costolo had thought about coming up to St Mary's, and he was such a great number eight, a young number eight, and I said, look, I'll stand aside. I mean, if you get a chance to get Victor, I said, I'm coming to the end of my sort of career. I was pretty battered in that and bruised at that stage. So I said, look, I'll step away from that and I'll go away and get some experience coaching. So I went out to Clontarf for 6 years, which I loved. You know, Clontarf at that stage, we took them up from the bottom of the third division to winning the Leinster Cup in the first division, and I sort of built a team from players that were probably a bit disillusioned from other clubs, and so I really enjoyed that
1: phase. This is the 90s we're talking.
2: 90s, and then I was invited back by some of the Mary's had never, no Leinster team had won the AAL at that stage, and that's when AAL was rugby was the big thing. You'd only get three or four spectators down to Leinster because they weren't affiliated to any clubs, so you could play for Leinster, but people wanted to know what club you'd come from. You know, that's not the way now because it's Club Leinster. As first, some players don't even get to play for their club. So Victor came out to Mary's and was great for a number of years. I went off to Clontarf, but then I came back to Mary's in their centennial year in 2000, and I coached Mary's. We won the AAL for the first time, but that was a great side. I mean, you know, with Dennis Hickey, John McWeeny, Trevor Brennan, who was a great character, of course, Victor, Mel O'Kelly, Emmett Byrne. You know, we had about 10 internationals at that stage playing club rugby. You know, so that was when it was at its zenith. But, I was involved in some good games. I was involved in that final against Young Munster where I got sent off, and that's in folklore now because Young Munster have never won it again, and that was the greatest day of their rugby. But there were some real characters.
1: I don't know that story.
2: No, I...
1: What did you do?
2: I foolishly broke Brozzy's jaw, who was a well-known Munster player for Young Munster. But that game was... They reckon there was 28,000 or 30,000 at a club game at that stage, and everybody came. It was meant to be a home match for St Mary's, but all the people from Limerick said, "Hey, we're coming anyway, and if you can't accommodate us, we're gonna get into the game anyway they could." But it was a fantastic occasion, and at the old Lansdowne Road, yeah. So there was a bit of a scuffle at the start of the match because I kind of led the way and said, "Look, I mean, they think we're soft, and you know, which Munster teams and Limerick teams obviously thought you were." So we said, "Okay, look, you know, to soften up, we." Initiate a big sort of scrap in the first minute or so, which happened, and both trading punches. I think I was probably trading punches with Jerry Earls or someone like that, Keith's father, who was a real tough nut and a great player, should have always played for Ireland. But the Cossesses, you know, the two Cossesses, and they were a tough pack, man. You know, I don't think club rugby's ever seen a pack that kind of hard and grizzled. I mean, teams were terrified of going down to Young Munster and playing them down there because, you know, But it was a tough place to go. But
1: that's 1993. I've just found out.
2: Yeah, so there was respect. So anyway, just before half time, I had been targeted that match, and rightly so, because I was probably one of Mary's talismanic players at that stage, and they probably thought if we can get at Pope, we can get at St Mary's. So I carried the ball up on the blind side there, and I saw out of the corner of my eye Francis Bosnan, the big young Munster and Munster centre, coming over, and I thought, you know, kill or be killed was my attitude, which had always been my attitude in those days, because rugby was a lot different. You had to take a punch and receive a punch and game, and whether you like it or not, that's what rugby was all about in those days. But so then out of the corner of my eye, he was coming across field, and I just dropped the ball, and I turned around and whack. Unfortunately, with the momentum, and he was a big guy himself, the momentum, and I was always, you know, I'm not proud of it, but I was always relatively handy with my fists in matches, and sort of the momentum, he dropped, and of course I was sent off, much to the abuse of the crowd. In fact, after that match, I couldn't go back. I just thought, look, you know, all is forgiven. I'll go back and sit the rest of the match out on the sort of the bleachers. And no, I was escorted out of the ground by a couple of guardies saying, look, you know, you shouldn't be around. And I thought, you know, just sort of get over it. But Brozzy and I have remained close since that time, and the whole stories and folklore and poems and that, and I always get invited down to Young Munster Club by the likes of the Claw and these guys. So there's a bit of respect, kind kind of, you know, street respect.
1: Yeah, they did call it, they used to call Young Munster's ground the Killing Fields.
3: That's what it Brent was. Brent started that. But it's like the Roy Keane tackle on Mark Overmars in 2001 in the first minute. You're setting the tone by
1: except getting
3: by
1: sent
3: that.
1: Off.
3: Except getting sent off, kind of, yeah, yeah.
1: It's probably in the same area of the pitch, actually.
2: But that was just another quick funny story on that. When I was playing at Otago, I was a kind of veteran. I'd been there for so long, but we had a Samoan prop came over and played with Swindon. I went on to play for Samoa years later, I think, Sui Fanialoa. Sui was a great guy, but he didn't really have such a great sort of command of the English language at that stage, you know. But anyway, I was his kind of mentor in Otago for a number of years, and he'd follow me around and say, what's Sui do or something like this. So we were playing one game or something, I think it was against Canterbury or something like that. Sui was tough, you know, he was a great prop. And first scrum went down, and was customary in those days, you got a bit of softener from the opposition, you know, just to see whether you're up for it or whatever. And it happened all the time. And so Sui takes a punch, and the ref comes in and breaks up the two teams, and Sui comes back into the huddle and looks at me and he said, what do Sui do? And I said, well, Sui, the way New Zealand rugby works, unfortunately, is that if you don't throw your best punch back to this guy that threw one to you, you're going to get hassled all day. You know, it was that kind of bullying culture that I didn't like. But, you know, so that was the only way to get respect, that you'd have to show some steel. But I suppose like first day going into prison or something like that, where you've got to stand up. So anyway, the next scrum went down and I heard this almighty smack, and then I heard this kind of bellowing sound like a sort of a calf hitting the ground, you know. And the ref ran in immediately and blew the whistle and separated the two teams. And I remember Sui coming back to the group and looking up at me with this big Polynesian smile and said, Popey. And I said, yes. So he said, Sui do good, Sui do good. And I looked around him for some reason, and I looked down and I said, yep, Sui. I said, you did well. I said, that's great. I said, but just next time make sure it's one of them, not one of us. He turned around, and as what used to happen in those days, front rowers used to come through with a punch.
1: Unfortunately.
2: Yeah, unfortunately, it cocked our hooker, who was out, you know, flat on the ground. So it was a sort of a lesson in how you motivate players to say, well, look, you know, yes, you've probably done the correct thing, but just next time.
1: The coaching takeaway is be very specific in your instructions.
2: But that was rugby, and I'm not taught. You know, anybody that played in that era, those players, that's what it was like. You had to, you know, you had to stand up for yourself. Otherwise, players would pick on you the whole game. It wasn't so much about talent in those days. You know, when I was playing, especially in the forwards, it was more about that you stood up, you know. And
1: That full match is, by the way, the 1993 final is on YouTube. If anybody wants to go back,
2: it's on YouTube.
1: It was a great intercept.
2: By Gerrils again, or something that scored the try. But I'm glad looking back. I'm glad looking back that Young Munster actually won that match, because it goes down in history a bit like Mary's. You know, won it a few years later, and it took a long time to do for them. So it was that game will always be steeped in their history because they might win it again, they might not. But going back to those legends of the game that all played club rugby at that stage, you're not comparing. It's like comparing boxers, as you do. You know, who was the greatest heavyweight?
1: It's impossible.
2: Yeah. So in those days, when the likes of O'Gara and all these players, O'Connell, all that, they radiated to the club game first, and then, in fact, it was a thing. It was a thing. I remember my first game against Shannon. Anthony Foley was playing just out of school. I thought, oh well, I'll soften this young guy up. And the opposite occurred. So you know, he was another tough young player. But that was the way they came through the system to get selected for Munster and then get into Ireland. In fact, they come out of their club straight into Ireland.
1: Yeah. Let's talk about your team.
2: This
1: is the best 15 you've ever played against.
2: Yeah.
1: I'm going to run through them and then we'll come back and talk about them. So the forwards, Diego Cash of Argentina, you've cheated at your hooker. Yeah. You've got Keith Wood / Sean Fitzpatrick, which isn't allowed.
2: Yeah, okay.
1: Olo Brown. Rudy Visaggi.
2: Rudy Visaggi is a good story around him.
1: Martin Johnson.
2: Yeah.
1: Michael Jones, Alan Whetton, and Zinzan Brook, who is a fixture at number 8 on these teams so far. Nick Farr-Jones at 9.
2: Yep.
1: Jonathan Davies of Wales at 10. Yep. Tim Horan and Joe Stanley.
2: Yep.
1: John Kerwin at 13. Inga.
2: Oh, no, I've got.

0: With 13 of the regular players, it's like Leinster now, and you also had guys. Frank Bunce couldn't make the team. Who went on to be a great New Zealand player, as we know. Frank Bunce couldn't make the starting team. Pat Lamb couldn't make the starting team. They were the qualities of the subs they had, but they basically were the side that won the World Cup in 87, and also smashed touring teams, you know, the Lions, South Africa, certainly they would put 40 or 50 points around Wales, you know. So they were great. So that was a great era of playing. Like, you still go to the loose forwards I had to get past on that stage in New Zealand rugby and to be involved in were the likes of, you know, Buck Shelford, Zinny Brook, you know, Cronfield was a bit late. I played with Josh, Michael Jones, Alan Whetton. And Zinzan Brook, Michael Jones, and possibly Whetton are still regarded in New Zealand's greatest, as with Kerwin, as New Zealand's greatest ever team. So Michael Jones would still make everybody's, and Zinzan Brook would make everybody's World 15, regardless of era. But they were the types of players. So we look at the All Blacks now, and you say, look, there's too many one cappers walking around, you know, the people that they tried out in the professional era or something like that. When you played in my era, you knew every player that you played against, which could maybe play against them for 10 seasons. But I suppose just quickly going through that team, as I suppose it's who you leave out is a bit like, you know,
1: you've got to pick Keith Wood or Sean Fitzpatrick.
0: Well,
1: that's the rules.
0: I'm probably going to have to go, I put that in only that slash because he works here, not because, you know, but I probably have to go with Fitzpatrick on reputation because I played against him at the higher level. You know, I played against Woody for Gary Owen or something like that. But people can forget how good a player he was and how, you know, we can look at a World 15 now and you can pick five or six Irish players in it. And that's only started over the when I came over to Ireland first, there wouldn't have been any, and that's no disrespect to the Irish players, but there would have been very few, if any, Irish players would have made an All Black squad, let alone an All Black starting 15. The only player I talk about that would have made an All Black squad at that stage, probably as number two, you know, behind Fitzpatrick, would have been Keith Wood. Later on, Brian O'Driscoll, Paul O'Connell, Sean O'Brien. Yes, all those players would have made World 15. Now you're looking at Doris van der Fleer, you know, Ryan, you know, a lot of guys would make it. But in those days, probably Keith Wood. But for the purposes of that, I played a lot of times against Sean. I go with Sean. I just needed to mention Keith in there. But
2: was that the toughest would that be the toughest exclusion in Keith, or were there tougher?
0: Oh, players? No, you're looking at a lot of players that I left and that I played with, you know. Now I took a bit of license because some of those players, like, you know, Horan and that, I would have played against in one-off sort of charity matches. Nick Farr Jones would have been another one. A guy I got to play with, albeit he won't remember, but it was at I played for a lot of teams, you see, and a lot of those touring teams, like the Penguins or the Warblers or the Barbarians, you got to play with players like Philippe Salah or something like that, or you got to play with other players you wouldn't in the 15-man game. So that was a hard one to leave out. But yeah, looking at wingers like Brian Lima, the chiropractor or whatever like that from Samoa, because at one stage we had a tour every year domestically which involved Canada, the US and Argentina teams. It was fantastic because you got to play against all those players, and there were some good players that just make it. But I mean, even Martin Johnson, people forget Martin Johnson had a season. I would have played against him a season out in New Zealand playing for King Country when he was a young guy, so through the New Zealand Colts system and that, so I would have played against them. So that's a bit of license out there. But the interesting story about the second row there is I wanted to make it about big men in those days, because yes, there's a lot of second rows that I would have played against or with, like, you know, Zinny's brother, you know, Marty Brook and Robin Brook, talented players, and Gary Whetton and all these players. But two that come to mind, and they've got stories behind them, is the biggest men that I would have played at that stage was Rudy Vasaki, who played for Natal and played a few games for South Africa when they weren't playing international matches. He was about 6'7" or 6'8" and about 140 kgs then. We're going back to the late 80s, early 90s. And then the other one was a guy called Norman Hadley from Canada, and he was about equally as big. But the sad story about both those guys is that about Norm, who I kicked around a bit with Canadian rugby, was that he was famous. He was on the front pages of the tabloids.

0: in the UK, because, and that's where they gave him the name Stormer Norman, because he boxed a couple of guys that were trying to steal a woman's handbag on the tube. So he's a 6'9" guy, and he's got both of these guys in a headlock or something, and it was photographed. But he lost his life, sadly, in Singapore. He's working as a bank or whatever, a couple of years ago. But the other story about Rudy Vasaki is also one of kind of tragedy, because he ended up waking up in the morning and seeing his daughter's Volkswagen being driven out of his, I don't know, I think he was on a farm, being driven out of the estate, and he shot a gun and he killed his daughter.
1: Oh, Jesus.
0: So, you know, that just shows you one thing about the sort of gun laws that existed, you know, in that time, you know. But it was a tragedy. But he was the biggest man. Now, that was just a one-off match we played against Natal. I think he was playing Natal at the time. But just a physical specimen of a guy. So there were more talented players, but I just wanted to combine the kind of the team that you would have the big, tough second row in Johnson and Vasaki. You'd have the just about the ultimate back row in Jones, Brook, and Whetton. You could possibly replace Whetton with a couple of other players that I played with, but, you know, I didn't think there was anybody good enough. Nick Farr Jones, David Kirk, you could have in the mix, Graham Bishop, all these players I played with.
1: You put Campo in. What was Campo like to play against?
0: Well, again, that's a bit of a sort of a literate, because I played against him probably in the 7th circuit more than the 15s, but I probably played against him. I think we played the Australian Barbarians or something. Oh, Campo was fantastic for the game, you know, just one of those sort of iconic figures that, you know, just played the game like it should be played. And you know, he's often overlooked now, and as players, you know, Matt Williams would obviously mention him because he would have worked with him or something and against him. But I mean, Campo's sort of in the new list of world greats. Does he make it into everybody's all-time 15? Possibly not, but he should. He was a fantastic player, and you know, he was, there was a love or hate relationship between him and the New Zealand, because I mean, he'd go walking down the end of the ground when the haka was on or something like that. But no, he was a great character. In those days, you know, rugby was about characters too, and he was great. Inga was another player that you feared against. I was lucky or unlucky enough not to play against the great John Olomu. He'd be obviously one in everybody's selection, but I did see the size of him up close, and I just thought, you know, how rugby has changed. He probably goes down as my greatest ever player, because he was the one player in all those players that changed the game forever, and I don't think many other players have done that.
1: Mm. Maybe Zinzanbrook?
0: Yeah, Zinny. I know Zinny well. I had him over last year, actually. He's a great house guest, and he's a great guy. And Zinny and I grew up at the same time. In fact, Zinny came into the World Cup after I came in 1987 when I pulled out through injury at the very last moment. And I often say to Zinny, Zinny, I gave you a break, which is not true, because, you know, I
1: he might have made it anyway, but, you know, you helped him.
0: Oh, no, well, he wouldn't have at that stage, because he wasn't in but they flew him in as the last moment sort of replacement, because he wasn't even involved in the trials and that for that year. But you know, no better man to give a potential spot up to. But no, Zinny was just, you know, talk about multi-talented, you know, could kick off both feet, and those were the days when you were told not to kick as a forward, drop goals from the halfway. He was just an ultra-confident player, and he was lucky enough, and he admitted himself, he was lucky enough to play with the likes of Michael Jones and that forward pack in Auckland at that time. I mean, Zinny scored something like 30 or 40 pushover tries, you know, the team just march forward. But a fantastic player because of his creativity. Some others would say they'd look at players like Buck Shelford, and that was a more direct type of player, you know. But I played against the likes of Dean Richards and Mike Teague and these guys, you know, as far as number eights are concerned.
1: Given that you had Irish grandparents, was there ever any chat of playing for Ireland when you came
0: great
1: over?
0: Grandparents, sorry.
1: There was
0: inquiries made when I was out in New Zealand, actually, because I went back the first year Ireland toured at that stage with the likes of Vinnie Cunningham that were teammates of mine. Yeah, and they nearly beat the All Blacks.
1: Yeah.
0: I should have. Here's something that I don't know whether I regret it or not, but my loyalty stopped me going back. My loyalty to St. Mary's and to Ireland, and few people know this, my loyalty really prevented me going back and playing for the All Blacks in 1992. because we just finished a season for Otago. We won the national championship and we beat Auckland for the first time in the history. Otago's only done it twice, despite all the great players they've had over the years, the Cronfields, the Wilsons, the Coopers, you know. So we won it, and I decided to come over for that end of that season, because that's what you did. I played in the States as well. You know, you go to have an off-season where you play 2 or 3 months and then go back and prepare for the next season. So in between that time, Laurie Maines was my coach at Otago for 10 years, and I got on well with Laurie, and when I played, I started. So on the bench at that stage was Josh Cronfield, Aaron Penne, Jamie Joseph, when I was playing. The loose forward trio in those days was Mike Brewer, myself, and Paul Henderson. Both those two players went on to captain the All Blacks at some stage. So Laurie rang me and said, would I come back for the All Black trials in 1992? And unfortunately, Mary's got into a relegation battle, so that there was a game coming up against Gary on. They had to win to stay in the first division. So I declined Laurie's kind of request to come back and go through the trial system, because they had to go through the All Black trial system or whatever, because I thought he wouldn't make All Black coach. But of course, then he was in 1992, he was appointed the All Black coach, and I was still stuck in Ireland. I'm saying stuck in Ireland. I love my time in Ireland, and there's a whole journey behind that, mental health wise. It was so good for me. That game against Gary Owen cost me the chance, because the All Black trials were on the same day back in New Zealand, so I couldn't get back for those. And then after the All Black trials, Aaron Penne and Jamie Joseph are named in the All Blacks side in front of Zinzanbrook.
2: Right.
0: So Aaron is named in front of all of Zinzanbrook, and they go on to have 25 or 30 caps. So that was a regret, because I look back now and say, you know, yes, I was in my 30s at that stage, but I was still pretty fit and I was still playing good rugby over here. But I had a sense of loyalty, because I thought that coming over to Ireland and coming over to St. Mary's at that stage, when I was struggling with my mental health, was the best thing I did in my life, you know, and it allowed me to remain over here and make friends and start a different life in coaching and media and that. So it swings and roundabouts.
1: Yeah. One door opens, another closes. No,
0: exactly.
1: Brent, you've been great with your time. Thanks a million for that Best 15. We'll stick it on Twitter for people to see and have a look and a debate about.
0: Yeah, there'll be a couple there, like Diego Cash from Argentina, that people won't know, but people that know all about scrummaging will know that he was just, you know, players like Hugo Port and that I would have liked to put in, but there isn't.
3: I thought you'd have Grant Fox.
0: Yeah, that was one, because Foxy I played against a lot of times and probably played with and was phenomenal. I just think Jonathan Davies was just, and again, a very underrated player. I mean, look what he did when he went to rugby league. He's probably played in a Welsh side that didn't give him the reins that they might have had in the 70s, but you could play him at either fullback or out half. He was an extremely gifted player. He's a good goal kicker. He was a great runner. Foxy was a phenomenal reader of the game and a phenomenal goal kicker. But when you're trying to get a back line sort of set alight with the likes of, you know, Joe Stanley and these types of players, of Horan and Little and those guys, and Campo and JK and the winger and Gallagher, who was such a great player for a couple of years, then you probably needed someone to attack a bit more. And so that's why I'm...
1: Good stuff.
3: Tough decisions.
0: Yeah, tough decisions, but, you know, I don't think they're going to sweat it, you know. Playing against Brent Pope won't be on there. I won't be on there, grade as 15. So... But look, thanks for giving me the opportunity.
1: No,
0: it's great to come and have a chat anyway about rugby.
4: Football on off the ball.
5: Yes, this is the issue of international management, isn't it? It's not that easy to find tests against the big teams and can't replicate the competitive environment of a World Cup or a Euro, yeah. Particularly a World Cup.
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1: Chris Bob.
2: Oh, you're kidding me.
3: September.
4: Kyle Lafferty.
1: Are you joking me?
2: Is that right?
4: I know.
2: Is that right?
4: Anybody else?
5: Leash, was it?
1: Like, that is one of the most stupid questions.
2: Darius Vassell? Seriously, you all need to just stay quiet. This is getting really annoying doing this quiz.
6: What is going on here?
7: Welcome, welcome, welcome. Welcome along to the shoutiest segment on Irish radio. It's the scintillating, it's the stupefying, it's the splendido crappy quiz. Every Friday, we pit three of Team Off the Ball up against one another in a no-holds-barred quiz of sporting factoids at the end of the week. Allow me to welcome today's contestants. Our first contestant today is back for his first quiz of 2021. He has watched on with anger as his ODB colleagues have continually brought this esteemed slot into disrepute with their immature bickering. Back to bring some sense and maturity to proceedings, it is Phil the Power Egan.
8: Well, it's good to be back.
7: It's good to have you back. Good to have more brains involved. Adrian Barry has bowed out today.
8: I shall know about that now.
7: Nathan Murphy has bowed out as well today, which leads us on to our next contestant today, who swore that he would never get into Chasing the Dragon. But boy, has he been chasing the Dragon of Wales hard over the past few weeks. Shout out to Di and Gareth and Daffet and Gethin, who have escaped the clutches of this man's cynicism during the Six Nations to date. You don't want to get caught by the mustachioed menace, Ger Gilroy.
4: Wow, you're quite accusing me of being into my heroin. Wow, this is getting to darker places. Oh, thanks.
7: Welsh heroin only is what he is into. Our last contestant today was sickened by the news that the GEA season will be pushed back this year. All those December pints turned down, all that turkey at Christmas shunned, all those nights camping in Andy McEntee's garden, all for nothing. Come to a county team near you soon. It is the Meat Hillbilly, Tommy Rooney.
9: Thanks for having me back.
7: You're welcome back, and GA is back soon, so we will see you back on a pitch very soon as well, Tommy. It is Tommy versus Phil versus Ger today, and the format is a classic crappy quiz with a series of questions on different themes. Then we go into the slip and slide of trivia, which is the rapid fire round. 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
4: What script are you using? That's from like 2012.
9: Slip and slide.
7: Yeah. Give us 5 out of 5, it says here. But just go on to the OTB Sports app and get this podcast. And it's
4: on iTunes. Rate us on iTunes. Rate us on iTunes. I'll look up and see if there's anything good on iTunes there.
7: It's called Apple Music now, isn't it?
4: No, iTunes, the app. Still iTunes on my computer.
7: Oh, is it? Still, right.
4: So no. Hey,
7: Samsung user here. I've got iTunes on my Mac here, actually. Very good point. You can podcast there. You know the deal at this point. DM us at Off the Ball if you've got any questions for the crew next week. Round one. The boring questions round. Never multiple choice. Phil, who is Liverpool's third most recent club captain after Jordan Henderson and Steven Gerrard?
8: Third most recent club captain. Is in like Sammy Hippier.
7: Correct.
9: Has happened again. Jojo, you got to be careful, man. Nah. That's 3 out of 4 weeks.
7: No, that's not Jojo's fault.
4: I didn't even know
7: that. That was an answer.
9: It's a good
4: answer. You better be careful. I'm coming in there. COVID
8: as in
4: COVID.
8: Sammy Hippier, I said. As in, that's the answer.
4: No! As in, no. Yeah, exactly. Come Phil. On, Owen. Come on, step in. Take control.
9: Phil.
7: Not at all.
9: This is your first quiz of 2021. All
7: yeah,
9: right.
7: No.
9: Steven
8: Gerrard was given the captaincy and it was taken off Sammy Hippier. Okay?
4: Okay, so
8: it was the way the question was phrased. I was starting to think, sometimes I don't listen to the questions properly, and then in my head I was thinking, this is something to do with what happened this season, Trent Alexander-Arnold getting the captaincy for a game.
9: But you didn't give an answer. You answered the question with a question.
8: No.
4: Fair point. One other thing, you've given the football journalist, Liverpool supporting football journalist, a question about Liverpool, Owen.
7: Yeah, and okay, you like rugby. Your question's going to be about rugby.
4: I like lots of things. I'm not a rugby man.
9: No, hold on, Jared.
4: I didn't go to posh school.
9: Jared, Gilroy, I got an Instagram DM 3 weeks ago, and it's only that I didn't realize you were on today. That I would have had it ready to go, but I actually can't go and get it now. I'll bring it up the next time we're on a quiz together.
4: Good story.
9: I have Fergus got in touch with a detailed description of how yourself and Owen have been working together on the quiz over the last couple of weeks. He's actually laid out the easy questions that you've had, and he's put a weighting system in place. He said, look what Gilroy got on the first week of January compared to what you got. Look what Gilroy got on week three compared to what you got. Let's just see what Jerry Gilroy gets today. He said that Jerry's got something on Owen. Let's see what happens.
4: You're not the first GAA player to have Fergus as a pseudonym. Let's move on quickly.
7: Well, in fairness, if you're going to call someone and a heroin addict in their intro, you'd probably give them a softball question as kind of, that's how this whole system works.
4: Owen hates me. He presents with me every day. We've got one of those, like, we never speak off air. It's all completely faked every morning. There's zero chemistry except when the red light is on. We literally despise each other, can't stand each other's company. And now I'm being accused by some randomer with like an Ireland flag in his Instagram handle.
9: He does actually.
4: Does he? Oh wow, I made that bit up.
9: I think so. I have to go find it. I'll dig it out. I'll bring it up next week.
7: Jer is Warren Gatland and I am Eddie O'Sullivan. The Night of the Long Knives is coming soon, Jer. And speaking of which, rugby question. Louis Rees-Sammet struck another win for sports people with double barrel surnames last weekend with his masterclass against Scotland. But can you tell me the last person to play for Ireland in rugby with a double barrel surname?
9: Great question.
4: Jemison Gibson Park.
7: Correct.
9: Actually, that wasn't a great question. That was such an easy bloody question.
4: You said it was a great question because you couldn't answer it. And then I answered it and you said it's not a good question. I mean, come on.
9: He played at the weekend.
4: I mean, that was the question.
8: Would you say that's an easier question, Tommy, than the one I just got?
9: To be honest, I didn't even listen to your question, Phil. I just give out because you answered it with a question.
7: This.
8: Sorry, there was a question mark on my teleprompter. I just went up in my...
7: We drafted Phil in for more sense, and this is actually already, after two questions in, being the most argumentative quiz we've had all year, and it's tiresome, but Tommy, make it one all. Name any county that have won an All-Ireland football final in the past and are currently experiencing a longer drought than Mayo. Silence.
9: Roscommon.
7: Correct.
4: Oh, no way!
7: He got it. Why? What's with all the shouting?
4: I thought Roscommon had never won one.
7: They won 1944.
4: Balls. I thought Roscommon had never won one. I was like...
9: My mommy's from Roscommon, so that's why I knew that one.
7: Wexford, there you go, Tommy.
4: Wexford, Kildare.
8: Tipperary.
4: Kilkenny.
7: Like, I will actually... Sometimes I'm open to being self... critical, and like Tommy's mom being from Roscommon and getting a Roscommon GEA question is an absolute disgrace, and it is unfair on Phil and Jared that you got that, but you could have gone for Roscommon, you could have gone for Kildare, you could have gone for Tip, Wexford or Limerick. There were your possible options. Everybody scored a point. Everyone is unhappy, it seems, going into round
8: everyone's
7: two.
8: Everyone's a winner.
7: Round two is the Champions League General Knowledge Round. Call this the Boring Questions Round 2.0 if you like. The theme is Champions League. The questions are straightforward. What a way to celebrate the return of football's biggest club competition. Question two for you, Phil. Which team has finished runner-up more than any other in the history of the European Cup?
8: Ooh. Modern one, you'd be thinking Atletico, but it can't be. It could be Real Madrid. Is it Real Madrid?
7: It's not Real Madrid. No, it's Juventus. Juventus have lost 7 times in Champions League / European Cup finals.
4: Who's second?
9: That was a great question, though.
7: Second, I don't have it to hand. It might have been Real Madrid. I'm sure you can Google
4: it. Well, it was a good answer because they've been in the most finals.
8: That was the logic, but...
4: Yeah. Wow, Juve. What a bunch of losers. Question.
7: Yeah, really. Juve's record is terrible. Question two for you, Jer. Name the only European club other than Nottingham Forest that have a European Cup to their name but do not currently play top-tier football in their country.
4: Sorry, what's the start of the question?
7: Name the only European club. So top five leagues, top five countries. Name the only European club other than Nottingham Forest that have a European Cup to their name but don't currently play top-tier football.
4: In the top five countries? So
7: yeah.
4: Okay. Torino?
9: It's hardly hurt at Berlin, is it?
7: No, but you're in the right country. Anyone?
9: Borussia either. Mönchengladbach.
8: Yeah, Mönchengladbach. Sure, they're playing.
9: No. That's a joke.
7: It's Hamburg.
9: Hamburg, right. Okay.
7: They're top of the second tier in Germany at the moment.
9: They're good questions.
7: Thank you, Tommy.
4: Somebody send them in.
7: Maybe. 10 English clubs have played in the Champions League, Tommy. The Champions League, not the European Cup, this is. Can you name them all? This is an easy question.
9: Manchester United, Manchester City, Spurs, Liverpool, Arsenal, Leeds, Newcastle, Chelsea. Do qualifiers count?
7: No.
9: Okay, so I'm saying not Everton. Have I got nine, yeah?
4: You got eight.
9: Just Champions League.
4: TikTok.
9: So would Blackburn Rovers be in there?
4: TikTok. That's a question.
7: Name nine teams.
9: My final one will be Newcastle Leeds. I've got an obvious one missing, haven't I? Spurs, Chelsea. Leicester City.
7: Boom! 10 out of 10.
9: Get in there, boys. 2-1.
8: Nearly ding, nearly down.
7: You got there in the end. Yeah, indeed. Ranieri's Leicester. Round 3 is great the Pele round. Thank you, Tommy. And congratulations on your 2 points so far. You're doing very well. Round 3 is the Pele round. I've seen the new Pele documentary, and because I'm too lazy to do any research for another round here, you're all getting questions on Pele. Good luck. Question 3 for you, Phil. Name the only club other than Santos that Pele played for.
8: New York Cosmos.
7: Correct.
9: You only asked the question again. Well done, Phil. Well done.
7: You got there in the end. Hoopia, Cosmos. That's the way you are asserted.
8: That's the way I like to kind of throw it out there, as if the listeners are with me. So
7: yeah,
8: I'm always conferring with them, but we're going to give the answer anyway.
9: I bet that.
7: Sure. Pele got kicked off the field at the 1966 World Cup as Brazil crashed out in the group stages. Name either of the teams that beat them.
9: Straight there.
4: Yeah. 58, 62, 66. Any of the teams that beat them. Do I have two goals because two teams beat them?
7: No.
9: No.
4: That's BS.
9: That's the rules.
4: No.
7: No, you've just got an extra chance of getting your one answer correct.
4: Chile.
7: No, it's not Chile.
4: Italy.
7: Hungary or Portugal for your two options. Eusebio scored twice against Brazil. So not correct. Tommy, name any of Pele's teammates in Escape to Victory in real life not called Michael Caine or Sylvester Stallone.
4: Do you know what it is, Tommy?
9: I do.
8: Have you seen the bloody movie?
9: I'm going to say a young Jason Statham.
8: What? How was Jason Statham getting in the goal instead of Sly? The monk wasn't getting in instead of Sly.
9: I didn't know the answer, boys. It was Vinnie Jones, right?
7: No. It's like, Jason Statham was 14 when Escape to Victory came out.
9: I said a young Jason Statham. And listen, man, I haven't seen it, so.
4: John Wark.
7: Sure, you seem to know.
4: John Wark.
7: John Wark would have worked.
4: Did Trevor Francis play?
7: No, not on that team anyway. I just looked at the starting 11. Paul Van Himst, Cole Preens, Bobby Moore, Ozzy Ardiles, Russell Osman, John Wark, Søren Lindstedt, and Mike Summerby.
4: Right.
7: Teammates, as well as Michael Caine and Sly Stallone, obviously.
8: Save the pen on Slided.
7: It is. Great save. Great stop. Round 4. And the scores are Tommy 2, Jer 1, Phil 2. So it's all to play for. This is the fun free magic number round. Contestants get 3 points for getting the number exactly right. If no one manages that, the nearest contestant who doesn't go bust gets 2 points. The second closest gets 1 point. I'm going to state that we can only accept the answer that's written on your paper. I'm also going to have to ask for your pens once the music ends. So if you don't mind, give us the following number. The number of games lost by Liverpool so far in this season's Premier League, plus the number of men's football All-Irelands won by Dublin, plus the number of Australian Open titles won by Serena Williams, plus the number of regulation innings in a game of baseball. Your 30 seconds expire when Sinatra sings Bright Shiny Beads. So, how many games have Liverpool lost in the league this year? How many All-Irelands have Dublin won in men's football? How many Australian Open titles does Serena have? And how many innings in a game of baseball?
3: Bangles, hear how they jing jingling. Bubbles, bangles,
4: bright shiny.
7: Hands down. Tell me, what do you got?
9: I changed it to 62 at the last second.
7: 62, Phil.
8: Went for 52.
4: 45.
7: Sure. 45. The answer is 52. Phil is bang on the money.
9: Oh.
7: 3 points for Phil. What an answer. Take us through, Phil. How many games have Liverpool lost so far?
8: I had six then.
7: Six is correct.
9: Five. Right.
7: How many All-Irelands have Dublin got?
9: I said 36.
7: 30. Serena's got how many Aussie Opens?
8: Seven.
7: Seven. And how many innings in a game of baseball?
8: Nine.
7: That tots up to a grand total of 52. Phil, that
8: was
7: brings
8: the toughest
7: to
8: part for me.
7: Points.
8: Was actually adding it up.
9: Well done, you got it right.
4: So did I get a point for second?
7: No, because yeah. You got a bang on the money.
9: Oh,
7: there's only points for second if no one manages to get that exactly right.
4: Balls.
9: Phil, just game over. Phil, how this works. If you get the first one right here, you're gonna get it no problem. You're gonna run through it. You're gonna get it all right. If you get the first one wrong, you're gonna lose a point, and I'm gonna win.
8: Well, no, because what would happen is you'd get one wrong, and if I get the first one wrong, it would probably mean I get another chance.
9: He always puts the easy question second.
7: Well, we'll see. Our winner tonight will be decided in the round that separates the men from the boys, the Anthony Cunninghams from the Anthony DuPonts. It's a no theme in particular, ridiculously easy rapid fire round. The score you get in this round will be added to your score in the previous round. 40 seconds for everyone to answer from the same set of questions. We're going to start with Phil, then on to Tommy, then on to Jer. If you get a question correct, I will... Jer, this has been a really bad defense of your title. I think you were champ last time, weren't you? If you get a question correct, I will ask you another question and keep asking you questions until you get one wrong. And once you get one wrong, I move on to the next person, and your incorrect answer also means the deduction of 1 point. Phil the Power Egan, are you ready?
8: Yeah.
7: Your 40 seconds starts now. Max Verstappen drives for which Formula One team?
8: Ferrari.
7: No, Red Bull. What age is Kylian Mbappe, Tommy?
9: 22.
7: Correct. Who's got more Ireland caps, Paul O'Connell or John Hayes?
9: John Hayes.
7: No, O'Connell. Daryl Horgan plays for which club, Jer?
4: Preston.
7: No, Wickham. Name the world number one women's tennis player in the world, Phil.
8: Ashley Barty.
7: Correct. What country does Cameron Redpath play for?
8: Scotland.
4: Ow.
7: Correct. When did Galway last win a football All-Ireland?
8: 2001.
7: Correct. In what city did the 1996 Olympics take place?
9: Atlanta.
7: Atlanta, correct. He ends up on 8 points, Tommy. Ends up on 2 points, Jer ends up on zero. Philly, you were back and you were the champ.
8: Yeah, it was tactical, Tommy. Got the first one wrong on purpose.
9: I absolutely bottled it. Well done.
7: You really did. Phil, the floor is yours. Give us your victory speech.
8: That was the equivalent of taking a tactical yellow card for the team, where I just said, right, do you know what? Tommy was kind of right with what he was saying. It's very hard to go on a clean sweep.
4: Tommy is like me since 2000, all lip, all full of the big talk, but actually can't deliver on any of it. Good man, Tommy. You're always giving out about people being a bad winner or a bad loser. Turns out you're just a loser. Well done.
9: Don't forget 2001 All-Ireland semi-final against Kerry. 2-14 to, what was it, 5 points?
4: Come on, play the music. Let's get out of here. This is embarrassing now.
7: Amazingly, Phil's win has just transformed into Tommy and Jer bickering. Congratulations, Phil. This is all about you. We'll be back next week. Tommy's wagging finger will be back next week as well. This is a crappy quiz.
9: Love, Phil.
5: Here's one.
10: Oh, you're kidding me.
11: September.
10: Kyle Lafferty.
5: Are you joking me?
10: No! Is that right?
11: I know! Is that right?
10: Anybody else?
12: Leash.
1: Like, that is one of the most stupid questions.
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2: Seriously, you all need to just stay quiet. 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
13: 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Three.
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17: 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It wasn't a Mercedes engine at all.
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3: San Antonio Spurs?
1: Damn it. Are you joking me?
2: Is that right?
4: I know.
2: Is that right?
5: Tottenham and Aston Villa.
2: Hey! Oh! He's trying to cheat and you're trying to let him.
6: Lads, if that's the way it's going to go now, there's no point in us being here, really. We're not going to do it seriously.
1: Welcome, welcome, welcome. Welcome along to the shoutiest segment on a multitude of platforms. It's the scintillating, stupefying and splendido crappy quiz. Almost every week, we pick three OTB cranks off the scrap heap of trivia and pit them against each other in a quiz of sporting factoids at the end of the week. 2 weeks in a row, we are here. This is my first week back in a while.
5: Good to have you back.
1: Everybody enjoyed the Mickless quiz last week.
4: Yeah, it was good.
1: Yeah, it was.
5: Really enjoyable, actually.
4: I mean, there was,
1: maybe we should make a habit of it.
7: No, I feel that there's been a significant improvement already from last week, because it feels like you've read the quiz and understand what might be coming next, whereas last week's presenter,
4: came to it blind, and then
7: I know you won't make this mistake, bottled it once his boss put him under a little bit of pressure.
4: No.
5: What would you do when your boss puts you under pressure? That's corporate world 101. Crumble when your boss puts you under pressure. He was just like mouthing the words pay cut at me across the studio. And I was like, that's enough.
7: And he still lost.
5: Wow. And he still lost.
1: Massive HR violation.
5: Yeah.
1: You get away with anything in the crappy quiz.
5: Listen.
7: It's exempt from HR.
5: Little island.
1: As you may know by now, we're going to be on Thursday nights on radio.